Prospect Cottage. The filmmaker Derek Jarman created a magical, unconventional garden here, with the sea to one side and a nuclear power plant off in the distance. Sissinghurst Castle Garden. The features in this iconic garden in Cranbrook include the influential White Garden, the Lime Walk, and the Tower. And how to book. Rachel Shoemaker of Louisa White Travel is a member of the TNL A-list of travel advisors and specializes in the United Kingdom. Her detailed knowledge of the gardens, hotels, and restaurants of Southeast England allows her to tailor itineraries for different length trips and interests, from $600 per person per day. And our next article is entitled The Road Less Traveled. Most visitors to Morocco only see the brilliance and bustle of its major cities, but a journey through the mountains and deserts of the remote south leads to moments of serenity, tradition, and community. Text and photographs by Kevin West. And we begin. The novelist Vladimir Nabokov said in his Lectures on Literature that one cannot read a book, one can only reread it. Over many years of returning to favorite destinations, Venice, Santa Fe, Western Australia, I've come to believe that something similar holds true for travel. The first trip is mere reconnaissance. The slow and intimate process of knowing a place requires return visits. The first time I went to Marrakesh, I so much disliked the mercenary crush of the Medina that I avoided going back for 20 years, a long time to hold a grudge. At last, I decided it was time to try reading more carefully what I had only skimmed before. 2 minutes into a video chat with Bilal El Hamoumi, founder of Inclusive Morocco, I knew he could help. El Hamoumi is passionate about his native country, eloquent in English, a scholar with a PhD in Morocco's oral history traditions, and, like any millennial, equally fluent in online life. As for the company name, it's designed to signal to clients that Morocco is a destination for travelers of every identity, religion, and physical ability. Equally, it establishes a standard for staff and collaborators to welcome every guest, irrespective of their differences. I liked El Hamoumi's values. Was there, I asked him, anything new to see in Morocco? Any page left unturned after 2 centuries of rifling by foreign sightseers? Ever since the painter Eugène Delacroix visited in 1832 and went home with sketchbooks full of souks and palaces, his celebrated Orientalist paintings have deeply colored the West's fascination with, quote, exotic North Africa. Later, filmmakers came to shoot their epics, starting with Orson Welles for his 1951 Othello and continuing through Lawrence of Arabia to Gladiator and Game of Thrones. The jet set's arrival in 1966 made Marrakesh synonymous with hashish haze chic, yet the glossy magazine pictures of Yves Saint Laurent in his garden and Talitha Getty on her rooftop were barely a prelude to the barrage of social media posts to come. In 2025, Morocco received nearly 20 million visitors, up a whopping 175% since 2019. The appeal is self-evident. Moroccan culture is mesmerizing, yet English-only speakers can navigate easily enough. A smattering of French helps outside the cities. There are now direct flights from New York City, and the service culture, rooted in the Quranic virtue of hospitality, comes with a rare degree of social tolerance for an Islamic country. King Muhammad VI's support for tourism effectively shields foreigners from harsh religious strictures. Talking to a European businessman with a long-standing investment in the country, I asked if Morocco was safe for same-sex couples and women traveling alone. It is safe for anyone, unless you're an Islamic terrorist, he said. Yet for all that, much of Morocco remains underexplored. The top 5 destinations, Marrakesh, Agadir, Casablanca, Fez, and Tangier, collectively absorbed 84% of tourist traffic in 2024. The remaining visitors, a more intrepid bunch, dispersed themselves across a landmass the size of California. Like them, I wanted to get beyond the places I already knew by name. El Hamoumi, nonetheless, wisely counseled me to spend a few nights in Marrakesh to acclimate,
splitting my stay between the stylish new Itza in the Medina and La Mamouina, the landmark palace hotel outside the city walls, before venturing out on a 1,000-mile circuit that would lead me into the deep south. The itinerary would begin barely beyond Marrakesh's outskirts in the Agafay Desert, then climb into the Atlas Mountains and ascend the other side to hopscotch along historic oases all the way to a tented camp near the Algerian border. From there, I would loop back to the coast across the southerly anti-Atlas Mountains, spending it last night among groves of wild argan trees cooled by Atlantic breezes. As a cultural journey, the trip would span Berber history in the High Atlas, the arrival of Arab traders in the 7th century, and modern nomadic life in the desert. The most remote leg of the journey, the final 5 days between the edge of the Sahara and the anti-Atlas Mountains, goes by the evocative name Memory Road. That might be anti-Atlas, I'm not sure. This unique journey within a journey was established by renegade hotelier Terry Tessier, founder of the regenerative hospitality company 700,000 Heures Impact. Some of the accommodations would be simple, El Hamoumi cautioned, but I would discover what he called, quote, the luxury of accessibility and the authenticity of place. It was a trip he had done himself and now offers clients in collaboration with 700,000 Heures Impact. And that looks to be like French for hours impact. The Memory Road was for me a transformational trip, El Hamoumi avowed. It represented a new chapter to read. A rediscovery of my own country, he said. The Agafay Desert is an optical illusion. I don't mean it's a mirage. The rocky expanse of rugged hills and arroyos is as real as the Mojave Desert and somewhat resembles it. The illusion is of remoteness. From the tented camp where I spent my first night, Scarabeo Camp Les Roches Noires, a car could get you back to the luxuries of La Mamounia in less than an hour. After the customary mint tea, served in a rustic pergola overlooking the swimming pool, I dropped my bags in a safari-style sleeping tent, outfitted with a comfortable bed, private bathroom, and wood stove preloaded with firewood in anticipation of a cool autumn night. The tent flaps framed a view of a dry ravine and ranks of rocky hills beyond, where a faint jeep track lured me out for a hike. A mile out from camp, I saw a three-rider camel train silhouetted against a distant ridgetop before thunder called me back. Storm clouds were piling up over the dinner tent, and rain arrived with the appetizer. After dessert, I dashed back to my sleeping tent along pathways glittering with storm runoff. The dry ravine I had crossed a few hours earlier roared in full flood. Sun prevailed by the time I reached my next stop, Berber Lodge, a village guarded by a centuries-old kasbah, which is a fortress or citadel, in the foothills of the Atlas Mountains. The lodge itself, a mud brick compound partially designed by Paris-based architects Studio K.O., was spare and elegant, as if Georgia O'Keeffe had made her home in Morocco. My casita was surrounded by a desert garden of sculptural agaves. Its mud-plastered walls supported a viga-style wooden ceiling, the IGA style. That night, over a homey roast chicken dinner in the candlelit dining room, I asked the Swiss-born owner, Romain Michel Menier, if Berber Lodge was reality or fantasy. It is, I hope, a reality, he said, and it is totally a fantasy. The place has the soul of a real Berber home, he mused, thanks to the traditional building materials and motifs, and yet the modern amenities, walk-in showers, pleasure gardens, and cocktails by the fireplace in the main lodge, are enchantments for the contemporary traveler. An hour's drive south up a twisty road into the Atlas Mountains, I met another foreign-born hotelier, Richard Branson, the philosopher king of Virgin Group, sat enthroned in an armchair at Kasbah Tamadot, his mountain resort, which he had recently expanded with 6 3-bedroom riads and a new restaurant as part of renovations after a major earthquake in 2023. That might be pronounced Tamadot. It's Kasbah, T-A-M-A-D-O-T.
Morocco is booming, he told me with his billionaire's confidence. Branson first blew into the Maghreb, the place where the sun sets, as 7th century Arab conquerors named Northwest Africa, in 1998 during an attempted round-the-world balloon trip. His parents came down from England to cheer him on and made a side trip into the Atlas Mountains, where a mud brick mansion perched over a gorge caught his mother's eye. She knocked at the door, learned the owner's name, and carried that information back to her son with an ultimatum. Mom said she would disown me if I didn't buy it, Branson recalled. Kasbah Tamadot opened as a Virgin Limited Edition property in 2005, and Mom, the late Eve Branson, created a foundation to teach English in the nearby village of Asni. On the first day of class, one boy arrived late and was sent home because there was no chair for him. The next day, he showed up an hour early, carrying a chair on his head. That boy, Jamal El Farisi, grew up to become Kasbah Tamidot's guest services manager. The staff are the property's best asset, and nearly all were recruited from nearby villages. Every morning, tea master Mohammed Ait Belhaj gathered mint, verbena, rosemary, geranium, and sage from the grounds to make an infusion to suit the season, or perhaps his mood. Language barrier aside, sitting with him in the courtyard was a benediction. The next afternoon, El Hamoumi picked me up to have lunch with a local family higher in the mountains. As we drove uphill to the village of Imlil, a gateway for mountain treks, he told me about Berber culture. The name, despite its common usage, derives from the slur Roman forces applied to defeated people, barbarians. As Morocco's indigenous inhabitants, El Mamoumi continued, the Berbers are like other native peoples around the world who have been systematically dispossessed of their lands and heritage for centuries. And yet they remain, a culture that outlasted Roman conquest and Arab rule, today calling themselves Amazigh, or free people. In Imlil, we collected our English-speaking host, Youssef Bakki, a mountaineering guide like his father and grandfather. We then continued up narrow gravel switchbacks to his family home, which overlooked a tiny hamlet ringed with apple orchards. The kitchen was a simple room with two open hearths. The two cooks, cousins both named Lala Kadouj, made flatbread and couscous. They wanted me to know that a traditional wedding feast takes a month to prepare. First, you get a cow to slaughter, began their rollicking joint explanation. Baki did his best to keep up in translation. The next day, you send two young boys to invite everyone in the village. In the adjacent parlor, his cousin made mint tea, then raised the teapot overhead and tipped the stream into a glass held low. The higher the pour, Baki explained, the more honor to the guest. A driver picked me up the next morning at Kasbah Tamadot for the full-day drive from the Amazigh Highlands to the Skoura Valley, where I would be spending the night. An oasis settlement developed by Arab traders in the 12th century, Skoura was an important stop on the caravan routes between Marrakesh and Timbuktu in present-day Mali. The national highway crested at Tizi Ntichka, elevation 7,415 feet, and a snow squall chased us over the pass and persisted as we turned off the main route to descend a narrow two-lane into the Unila River Valley. Villages in its upper reaches clustered along the sheer cliff walls as if they had accreted from the rock itself. Some backed into cavities within the cliff face, homes for modern-day cave dwellers, les troglodytes in the local parlance. Further downriver, the canyon opened into a valley guarded by Ait Ben Hadou, a UNESCO-designated mud architecture, Ksar, K-S-A-R, or fortified village, which was liberated by Daenerys Targaryen in the third season of Game of Thrones. In earlier times, it ensured safe passage for Marrakesh-bound caravans loaded with ivory and gold. On the return leg, they carried salt from mines near Tizi Ntichka. I met guide Hassan Ait Ben Hadou outside a trinket shop on the near side of the Unila River, and he led me across the trickle and through a field where adobe bricks were drying.
Mud buildings require constant repair, he explained. The spectacular site comprises a half dozen kasbahs.

had slipped his mind. Our French was equally faulty, but we all got on like Boy Scouts. Lebowie wrapped my head in an indigo-dyed cotton scarf like the ones they wore, packed me into the front seat of the Toyota, and tore off across the desert at teeth-rattling speed. Rashid Rakaib, the cook, had prepared tea for our arrival. After we sat, I pulled out my camera, and everyone suddenly clenched, as if to pose for a formal portrait. "Talk, talk," I encouraged them. Lebowie began speaking to Rashid, and soon young Ed Kanawi was rolling with laughter. Abdel Fattah, the translator, explained. The camp boss was pretending that he had never met the others and was introducing himself with elaborate formality. "He's a very good actor," Abdel Fattah noted. "And a director, too, it seems." Unhappy with my tightly framed pictures, Lebowie waved me back for a broader view. "The vehicle, the acacia tree, the whole thing," he barked with the authority of Orson Welles. That night after dinner at a table in the sand, harira soup, shakshuka, an orange salad with orange blossom water, the two Muhammads and the cook pulled out musical instruments and played in the torchlight. Having grown up on a diet of National Geographic, I had thought the Sahara was an ocean of sand. But the nomadic life is pastoral. Nomads are herders. And of course, livestock requires grass. This was all explained to me in the oasis town of Tigmer by Abderrahmane Lassell, who grew up in a nomadic family that once traveled hundreds of miles each year to find pasture. Lassell shared a useful tip. To find drinking water in the desert, take a white camel, a wild one with blue eyes, and feed it salt. It will find water to quench its thirst, being able to smell it from 25 miles away. Lassell had a wistful air. In the past, rains dependably visited the regions traveled by his family. Increasingly, erratic precipitation since the 1980s has forced many nomads to come in from the desert. Oasis House, the private compound where I stayed, was cloistered behind high mud brick walls and felt like a sanctuary after days in the sun. Abderrahim Awochu served a warming tagine of chicken with turnips for dinner, then asked if I'd like to see a movie. He'd already placed a chaise lounge in front of a screen on the garden wall. "There is one movie in English," he said. I asked, but should have known. "Casablanca," he replied. The next day's six-hour drive from desert to coast was melancholy, the mood of turning toward home again after being at large for so long. My final way station was called Argon House, a guest house surrounded by wild argon trees on a mountainside with distant views of smoggy Agadir and the milky maritime sky beyond. That evening, as I had done every evening, I sat outside to observe. No notebook, no camera, just the five senses. Village sounds of chickens and goats were pierced by the distant whine of commercial jets climbing out of Agadir's international airport. In my mind, I returned to where I would rather have been, at the ruined Agadir above Aoudjou, I had visited 3 days earlier. Scrambling uphill to get there, it had appeared to be the highest point, the summit of my ambitions that afternoon. But once up the hill, another range appeared that had been invisible from below, hills much higher. A faint footpath etched the face of one, rising in sharp switchbacks. Zig-zag, zig-zag. Then the pattern broke, and the footpath traversed the upper slope and disappeared into a high, hanging canyon, which must have led to a still higher place that someone once wanted to reach. And perhaps, from there, the trail continued even further to some unseen valley beyond the mountains. I wished I could follow it. There was so much left to see. So many chapters still unread. And we have quite a few pictures here. The first is of the swimming pool at Scarabeo Camp Les Roches Noires in the desert outside Marrakesh. And it's in the middle of the desert. There is not a tree in sight. It's just a rectangle of blue water with some white chaise lounges all around it. But you'd better slap on the sunscreen in that spot. Here's one of the mosque in the village of Tsitsmoudin.
And it is just a series of arches, and we're looking at a

0: through them. So it's quite an arty photograph here. It's not, I think there are several layers of them, but because it's a diagonal, it looks as if we could get in a maze here. But they're made of stone, and they are arches, but they are pointed, somewhat like a Gothic arch. Here's one of a gentleman, and his name is Hassan Ait Ben Hadou. He's a guide, but right now he's displaying rugs made by his family in the village of Ait Ben Hadou. I guess his last name is the same name as the village. Quite beautiful. He's wearing a jalebba, and he's holding this up with two hands so that the visitor can view it, just not flat on the floor, but he's holding it up to his knees. Beautiful multicolored stripes. There's no leaf kind of pattern on it. It's all just short stripes. They don't go the entire width of the rug, but stop and start, and really quite lovely, quite colorful. And this is a place where there's not a lot of color because all the buildings are made of that mud. So that's the way they add color, I guess. And then here's a shot of breakfast in Titsk Mudin. And that breakfast is being served on a table in what looks like a courtyard. There's a kind of a dirt floor, kind of a beige tablecloth draped over what looks like a card table. But it looks like a courtyard to me because there are walls all around and they look ancient. And almost like a fortress because there are very small windows and holes in these walls. But there's no plants or anything. Well, there's one palm tree back in the distance there. Here is someone picking dates. It's a date palm grove in Titsk Mudin. And all we see is a man's arm. He's wearing a black watch. His white sleeves are rolled up to his elbow, but that's all we see. And he's plucking a date from a cluster, kind of like a cluster of grapes. And they're kind of a yellowy orange rather than the brown that we see in the store these days. Here's a seating area at the Berber Lodge in the Agafay Desert. Very simple, stone wall, stone brick floor, couple of rocking chairs that are made, I think, out of rattan. And each one has thrown over it what looks to be a sheepskin. I suppose it could have been goat, but it looks like sheepskin to me because it's kind of just the length of the hair. Here's a shot of the High Atlas Mountains as seen from the village of Ait Ben Hadou. And I see what he talked about with those strata here because in the foreground, we're seeing these red mountains, and then at one point, the red stops, and it's a layer of more beige colored. And then beyond that, we see mountains that are snow-covered, and then the clouds. So just a very subtle coloration here of reds and beiges, and then the nice stark white. A little more information here in this article, where to stay. Berber Lodge. Situated at the foot of the Atlas Mountains, this bohemian getaway comprises 10 elegantly rustic casitas, doubles from 329. Dar Alam, A-H-L-A-M, over-the-top luxury in an opulently restored mud-brick kasbah in Skura, a historic oasis south of the Atlas Mountains, doubles from 2,880. Must be over-the-top luxury. Itza, deep in the Marrakesh Medina, this sexy 14-room hotel sprawls and rambles across 7 historic riads, doubles from 362. Kasbah Tamarut. The decor is a mix of Morocco and Italy, with a little Bali sprinkled in. Guests come for the spectacular views of the Atlas Mountains, doubles from 1,206. La Mamouinia. That's M-A-M-O-U-N-I-A. One of the world's great palace hotels. The superb gardens are accessible to non-guests for the price of a visit to any of the hotel's restaurants or bars. Doubles from 844. Scarabeo Camp Les Roches Noires. This tented luxury camp in the Agafay Desert is less than an hour from the center of Marrakesh. Doubles from 322. How to book Inclusive Morocco. This pioneering luxury travel company was founded in 2020 by 2 entrepreneurs eager to share their country with all visitors, regardless of identity, religion, or physical ability. For a trip similar to mine, book the 12-night Echoes of the Atlas itinerary from $21,700. a few more pictures here. Here's one of Agan House. It's a guest house near the city of Agadir. And there are some pillows on the floor, some tiny little stools covered in leather, some small round tables, a rug on the floor. Everything else is so neutral. It's just stone. This fireplace is very low. It's only about 8 inches off the floor with a piece of wooden, it's not a mantle. It's just a like a log that's been wedged into this side of this wall here, which is all made of stone. And so you could get very cozy next to that fire because you'd be right next to it. And here we have Rashid Rakaib, the cook, and Mohammed Lbawi, the camp boss, at Acacia Camp in the Sahara Desert. They are seated by their Toyota there, which looks like it's been around a while. It's green. And they're seated cross-legged on a mat on the ground. And the one is wearing his indigo-colored scarf all wrapped around his head. And the other just has a scarf around his neck. But they're laughing together. Maybe he's telling that story and introducing himself formally after being told not to pose so much. But they're just seated cross-legged very comfortably together under a tree trying to catch a little bit of shade. Here's one of those white camels that we heard about that can find water. And the camel is down on its haunches, and there's a second one. They're kind of one facing one way and one the other, side by side. I don't know how they get into that position or how they get up from it, but they're down. They've both got saddles on them, colorful saddles, so they're ready for a rider. They are at Les Roches Noires. And here's a shot of the Kasbah Tamarot. That's Richard Branson's resort. And it's a lot different from these other places we've seen, not surprisingly. This looks like a courtyard, and there's a pool that's a deep, dark blue. Not the kind of pool that you would jump in and swim in, I don't think. I think it's more of a reflecting pool, or maybe something to suggest cool, because this is an enclosed area, and it's arched all around, and there's a darker color mud brick there. The walls are kind of that typical mud color, and then this one is a deeper shade, almost the shade of henna, I would say. And it's got a lot of relief work in it, so it looks very Arabic. And behind the arches are curtains. It looks to me, and they're tied up, looks to me as if you could untie them and get some privacy in the rooms behind these arches. And then there's a second story above that. It's very otherworldly looking, ancient. I can see why they like to make movies here. Here is a late afternoon tea overlooking the Dades River in the Atlas Mountains. And it's been set out just on the ground with some mats and rugs, a pillow, and then a lovely brass table and all, I think, brass teapot. And they're very elaborate, big teapots and very decorative. And then I think maybe a sugar bowl and maybe a creamer, but all done in brass and quite elaborate. And then finally, Dar Alam, a guest house outside the town of Quartz Zate. And it is set against a very blue sky and with a lot of palm fronds in front, but it looks to be rather tall. I think we're looking at two stories on one part of the building and three on another, which reminds me of a kind of a turret, but it's not skinny like that. And there's a great deal of relief work on the building, but it's all one color. And I guess that's how they get their interest here, is with relief work, because there's not a lot of color in the desert. The blue sky is certainly a gorgeous color. And then the last picture is of, it's in the town of Kortzatzate. It's the dining pavilion at Kasbah Tamarot, and that's Richard Branson's place. And this one, we do have a little more color and a shiny floor. This floor looks like it's glazed bricks and actually very shiny. In fact, such that the fire in the fireplace is reflected on the wall, the floor. And some floor lamps, some velveteen, comfortable chairs around small round tables. They look like they might be upholstered in like a velvet very soft and inviting. So very much earth tones, but definitely some color. And the fireplace is very large. There's a center fireplace with an arched opening there where the fire is blazing, and then two smaller ones on either side of that, but they have urns in them. And it all looks to be made of that mud brick, very smooth. And then it cascades up, kind of in a stair step, going up to the very tall ceiling. And then we've got a little map, and it shows us Morocco. And of course, it is just south of Spain. You go across, I guess it's the Strait of Gibraltar to get to Morocco there. Marrakesh is over on the western side, not on the water, but they're close to the Sahara, which is in the center of Morocco. Agadir is apparently very near the water, if not on the water. It's south of Marrakesh, southwest of it. Marrakesh, I think I said, pretty much toward the central western part of the country. Skoura looks to be just kind of at the base of what I think. They've got a bunch of little triangles here in the center. Those are the High Atlas Mountains. So I'm not exactly sure. Yes, I think the Sahara, doesn't it border with the Algeria? They talked about getting to the Algerian border. They don't show us where the Sahara is in here, but I bet it's in a lot of places. Anyway, Skoura is at the base of the High Atlas Mountains, and they are right dab center in the country of Morocco. Let's jump to our next article, and this is called River of Dreams. And I'm not sure if we'll get through all of it, but we're going to give it a shot. On a quest to catch a king salmon in Alaska, Kim Cross remembers her father's legacy and time spent together on the water. The photographs here are by Brian Adams. River of Dreams. Let's begin. Aglow in Alaska's electric blue twilight, the Kuskokwim River slid past my boots. It was the 4th of July, my father's birthday, a day we had always spent fishing. 17 years ago, on our last big trip, we had waded into these waters, hoping to catch a king salmon. Fishing was my father's love language, and he raised me on a Boston whaler, trolling for king mackerel off Florida's Emerald Coast. I came to love fishing in sunlit mountain streams, where I would catch and release rainbow trout and brookies. In my 30s, he and I flew to Alaska on a mission to land a king salmon. Also known as Chinook, kings are a bucket list fish, the largest of all Pacific salmon, the least abundant, and among the hardest to catch. I was pregnant on that last trip back in 2007, and at several moments, I envisioned my father teaching his grandchild how to fish. We didn't know it yet, but cancer was lurking inside him. Before the year was over, he would kiss his grandson's newborn feet. But just shy of my boy's first birthday, Dad would take his last breath. The next 4th of July, we would drive Dad's boat out into the Gulf and watch his ashes disappear into the salty blue forever. Oblivious to what lay ahead, we fished with the maniacal hope of anglers on a quest. In 7 days, I only hooked a single fish on the Kuskokwim. The salmon fought hard, and as I muscled him to the surface, I saw a flash of silver. Then the line snapped, and he swam away. We flew home without a king. Now in my 40s, I was stepping into that same river, thinking of love and loss and the things we pass on to our children. Dad never saw my son drive a car, race a bike, or wear a tux to prom. I wanted to one day bring my boy to Alaska to teach him how to catch the fish I had failed to catch with my father. But first, I had to learn. A salmon's life is a full circle journey between river and sea. A year after hatching from eggs laid in river gravel, juvenile salmon make their way to the ocean. Along the way, they transform from gray, freshwater fish into silvery adolescents adapted for life in salt water. They swim thousands of miles through the ocean, feasting on its bounty. After a few years, each salmon feels a call to return home, finding its way back to the river where it was born. There, it meets a mate, leaves a nest of fertilized eggs, and dies. Here's the funny thing about trying to catch a salmon. It defies the whole premise of fishing, which is fooling a fish into biting a hook embedded with something like food. When salmon enter fresh water, they stop eating, relying instead on their body fat for the upstream journey. That's part of what makes them so hard to catch. To maximize my chances, I planned a trip to Alaska's Sportsman's Lodge, an Orvis-endorsed luxury outpost on the Kvitchak River near Bristol Bay. Each week, about 20 guests embark on a fishing trip of a lifetime here, supported by 28 staff members, including seasoned guides, bush pilots, and a chef. Located in a roadless part of southwest Alaska, the lodge is reachable by air charter from Anchorage to the village of Igwigig, followed by a 5-minute boat ride. I was due to arrive on the 4th of July, but a bit too late in the day to fish. Determined to wet a line on Dad's birthday, I devised a backup plan. After visiting friends in Kenai, I'd rise at 4 a.m. and fish the Keseloff River with my father's ghost before heading to the lodge. For that outing, I hired Tyler Alward, owner of Silverfin Guide Service, to help me navigate the changing rules of fishing in the region. In the 17 years since my first trip, Alaska's king salmon runs have declined. Many rivers, including the Kenai River, home of the world record, a 97-pound king caught in 1986, were closed to fishing for kings or had other restrictions. The Keseloff was closed to bait, so we used artificial lures. Ankle-deep in its waters, I cast beads the color of salmon eggs, then a spinner that flashed like herring. 3 hours and 0 bites later, Tyler proposed we give the kings a rest and try fishing for sockeye instead. After 3 more hours, all I had to show was an achy shoulder. Defeated, I turned to Tyler. "I'm not too proud to land a fish hooked by my guide," I said. As I went to hand him the rod, I felt it come alive. My humble act of surrender had inadvertently set the hook. "Happy birthday, Dad," I thought. When the fish leaped from the milky waters in a sudden flash of silver, I was surprised. I expected the humpbacked crimson and green version of spawning sockeye. But he was fresh from the sea and still chrome bright. I'd foul hooked him in the side, so I had to let him go. I left the river with deep gratitude. I had finally caught my first salmon. It wasn't a king, but there was still time. "My granddad once told me, it's the ones that got away that keep us coming back," Tyler said as we left. On the flight to Alaska Sportsman's Lodge, I looked down at the clear Kvitchak River and saw a superhighway of sockeye, maybe 10 fish wide, migrating upstream in an orderly line. The Kvitchak begins in the glacier-fed waters of Lake Iliamna, Alaska's largest lake, where millions of sockeye head to spawn. This mind-blowing abundance is part of what drew Brian Kraft, a former professional hockey player, to build the lodge here in 1997, relying on bush planes to fly lumber into the timber-scarce tundra. "We might have 30,000 fish an hour swimming past today," Brian told me when I arrived. I gathered with the other guests around a fire and a spread of smoked salmon dip, chimichangas, and wine. I noticed 2 boys joking around with their dad and grandpa, and I felt a pang of longing. "Alaska is the last stronghold for wild salmon runs," Brian told us, "Bristol Bay in particular." Bristol Bay is an eastern pocket of the Bering Sea that lies between Alaska's Aleutian Islands and Russia's Kamchatka Peninsula. Each summer, 50 million salmon pass through the bay on spawning runs up 9 major river systems. All 5 major species of Pacific salmon are found there: king, sockeye, coho, pink, and chum. The Kvitchak has legendary sport fish, but the guides plan to fly me to Nushagak, the river that has historically had the best king salmon returns in Alaska. The next morning, rain clouds ruled out flying. My guide, Jeff Fainder, suggested we swing for sockeye on the Kvitchak instead. Standing in the marsh grass on the river's edge, I could see fish streaming past my boots in a seemingly endless parade. Jeff coached me to swing the rod, quote, like a wrecking ball. On my sixth swing, my line landed across the gaping mouth of a sockeye. I swept the rod tip toward shore, which flossed the line across the salmon's mouth, setting the hook. The water exploded as the fish leaped in a full backflip. He was a keeper, 6 pounds. Jeff whacked it on the head, then ripped a gill. Tendrils of blood curled into the river as I held it for a photo, feeling a stab of inner dissonance at smiling over a dying thing. That morning, I quickly caught my limit of 5 sockeye per day. Typically, the guides clean and freeze them in vacuum-sealed bags so guests can fly home with a cooler. But I wanted to clean this catch myself. The flesh was brighter and redder than any fillets I'd ever bought in a store. At dinner, the chef prepared my fish simply, pan-fried, and served atop peas and fingerling potatoes. After a hot shower in my cabin, I got into bed thinking how I'd taken for granted so many suppers. Fish my father caught and cleaned on the dock behind our Florida house, cooked by my mother hours later. A blanket of fog on my second day ruled out a flight to the Nush-Agak River again. The guide suggested a trip to Brooks Falls, one of the most popular summer attractions in Katmai National Park and Preserve. If I couldn't fish, then I'd watch the bears do it instead. Do not cheer when a bear catches a fish, a ranger told us in bear school, the mandatory safety session. Afterward, I joined a small crowd of tourists on a viewing platform where we watched salmon launching themselves up the 6-foot falls. 5 bears were stationed in the river, waiting like revelers at a Mardi Gras parade, eager for a string of beads. When one caught a fish mid-flight, I couldn't help but squeal. I woke again to soupy skies on my final day. I was anxious. Was I going to come all the way to Alaska and fail to catch a king again? I knew they were elusive, but could it really be this hard? Had I angered the fishing gods? Brian offered to change my flight so I could stay and fish one more day. The weather forecast, it looked hopeful, and he'd fly me himself to the lodge's private king camp on the Nush-Agak. At last, we had bright skies on my bonus day, so I pulled on my waders and met my crew on the dock. Mike Kennedy, our guide, felt confident that we would hook a king. Gladie Mae Spear, the lodge's head of hospitality, was moved by my story and took a rare day off to join us, as did Brian. Our group of 4 climbed into an early 1970s Cessna for the 30-minute flight to the Nush-Agak. The river was eerily quiet, and ours was the only boat. One of the most effective methods for catching a king is trolling, using lures that dive deep, aided by weights that we could feel tapping along the bottom as the boat moved. Mike rigged rods for each passenger to better our odds, but we trolled all morning without a single bite. Trolling isn't my favorite method of fishing. It's a lot of sitting and waiting, but it made me miss those 12-hour shifts with my father on Florida's Gulf Coast. It also gave me time to really consider the future of salmon. Bristol Bay contains the world's largest self-sustaining wild salmon runs. Others aren't doing so well. In Idaho, where I live, king salmon are nearing extinction, and sockeye are on life support. Even in Alaska, there's a troubling trend. Salmon are coming back younger than they used to be, and so they're smaller. The species struggling most in all parts of the world? Kings. Contemplating this grim reality, I questioned my desire to catch one. Was it selfish? Irresponsible? Some of my fish advocate friends will cut the hooks off their flies, not just the barb, but the whole damn hook, to eliminate the risk of harming an endangered fish by catching it. For them, it's enough just to see a fish rise. In the final hour before we had to be back at the plane, Mike saw a rod tip twitch. "Fish on," he called. He thrust the rod in my hands and I jumped to my feet. Everyone else reeled in as I braced the rod on my hip, ready for the first of all fights. But the salmon didn't fight at all. I kept my rod tip high, but the line felt loose and came in way too fast. When I had no more line to reel, I thrust my rod skyward to keep the line tight. I saw a white belly roll on the surface, and then my line went slack. I wrestled with shame about losing the fish and wasting the time and resources of everyone who had helped me. I felt I'd let everyone down. For one last Hail Mary, I called Tyler, the guide who'd helped me catch my first sockeye earlier in the week. This time, he chose the Ninilchik River on the Kenai Peninsula, which is easy to reach by car. On my last morning in Alaska, we waded across a knee-deep stretch of clear water. I fanned my last spark of hope like embers in a dying campfire. The fishing was slow. Again, no bites. I braced for disappointment and tried to rejoice in all the wonders of simply being on the river. I could hear Dad whisper, "That's why they call it fishing, not catching." At the very last hole, Tyler pulled out a trick he had learned from his mentor, a herring, head removed with a diagonal cut. He cast it downstream behind a rock where the water was still and deep, then stripped the herring back upstream. Going against the current, it twitched like the tail of a swimming baitfish. Tyler honored guiding etiquette, never set the hook on a client's fish. But on his demonstration cast, a fish struck fast and hard. He offered me the rod and, without hesitation, I accepted. Had I been younger, newer to the quest, or less desperate, I might have felt a twinge of shame or disappointment. And folks, we are going to stop there and leave ourselves in suspense to find out what happens, because we are out of time and there's a bit more left, and quite a few pictures. So until next time, folks, thanks for joining Mind's Eye Radio. Take care, be well, and I hope she gets a fish.
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2: Good evening. This evening, expect clear skies. Tonight, expect clear skies with a low near 62. Friday, there is a slight chance of rain with a high near 81. Friday night, look for clear skies with a low near 72. Saturday, there is a slight chance of rain with a high near 77. Get your weather every hour right here on Mind's Eye Radio, your virtual newsstand.
3: In Belleville and Collinsville and Fairview Heights, it's sunny and 69 degrees.

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2: Here's a look at issues affecting the African-American community from the St. Louis American.
3: Due to circumstances beyond our control, we are unable to bring you a new episode of the following show. Instead, please enjoy this repeat of our most recent episode. We apologize for any inconvenience.
4: Welcome to the St. Louis American. My name is Greg Conroy, and this is brought to you by the folks at Mind's Eye Organization. Starting on the front page, data center pushback. Ferguson slows data center project as residents press for answers. This is by Sylvester Brown Jr. of the St. Louis American. Ferguson has delayed a final decision on Project Butterfly, a proposal centered on roughly $1.8 billion in baseline redevelopment of the former Emerson campus that could expand dramatically under broader financing scenarios, intensifying questions about tax breaks, transparency, and environmental safeguards. The plan would transform the 217-acre former corporate site on West Florissant into what city records describe as a center for technology, energy innovation, advanced manufacturing, and research. Led by SSL Investments and local attorney Jim Onder, the proposal's initial redevelopment vision is far smaller than its outer financial ceiling. While developers have promoted roughly $1.8 billion in baseline redevelopment, city documents also contemplate scenarios that could involve up to $22 billion in bonds tied to broader long-term build-out and equipment investment, a scale that has amplified public scrutiny. At the center of the debate is the data center itself, a facility that houses vast networks of computer servers powering cloud storage, artificial intelligence, and digital infrastructure. Supporters tout such centers as engines of modern economic growth, but critics increasingly question their enormous electricity demands, water use for cooling systems, diesel backup generators, and whether surrounding communities bear environmental and utility burdens disproportionate to the relatively limited permanent jobs they often create. By restarting the approval process, Ferguson leaders have effectively bought more time for scrutiny, delaying any final decision while residents, schools, and advocacy groups continue pressing for clearer financial terms, environmental safeguards, and greater public accountability. Supporters say the long vacant campus could generate construction work, preserve, and expand economic use of a major industrial site, create at least 100 new full-time jobs under current incentive requirements, and establish Ferguson as a larger player in the region's growing tech economy. But critics, including residents, the Ferguson-Florissant School District, Ferguson Library District, and the St. Louis County NAACP, argue the project's scale and public cost demand far more scrutiny before city leaders approve tax incentives that could shape Ferguson's finances for decades. Under the current proposal, Ferguson could grant up to 15 years of tax abatements on real estate, personal property, and sales taxes, while SSL would make payments in lieu of taxes and other negotiated community payments rather than immediately paying full taxes under standard structures. For opponents, one of the biggest unresolved questions is whether public benefits would adequately match the extraordinary scale of possible tax concessions. The debate is unfolding as other St. Louis area communities are taking sharply different approaches to the fast-growing data center boom. In St. Louis, city officials recently approved a major data center project near the historic Armory without local tax abatements, instead requiring direct community benefits and broader public safeguards. In Festus, backlash over a proposed $6 billion data center became a political flashpoint, with voters ousting multiple incumbents who supported the project after residents argued the process moved too quickly and lacked transparency. Ferguson's proposal is not identical identical to either case, but the regional contrasts underscore the larger question facing local leaders across Missouri. How much public incentive, oversight, and community protection should accompany projects promising billions in private investment? In Ferguson, public pressure has focused not only on the project's economic promise, but on whether city officials and residents have had enough time and independent information to evaluate it responsibly. City records and public meetings show repeated concerns over the speed of the legislative process, including objections that council members were being asked to weigh a massive redevelopment package without enough time for deeper analysis of financial projections, environmental risks, utility demands, and legal implications. Defining the proposal as a quote-unquote rushed process with a quote lack of transparency, close quote, the St. Louis County NAACP called on Ferguson to delay tax break approval and renegotiate community and environmental protections. The council's delay followed the April election of new mayor Adrian Shropshire, who inherited negotiations largely shaped before he took office. Shropshire has sought additional time and detail before a final vote. Quote, I think we do need good economic development in our area. I just need to really know more about the project itself. Close quote, Shropshire said. Current plans indicate the initial phase would largely involve converting existing warehouse space and expanding existing on-site infrastructure rather than immediately building one of the larger hyperscale campuses proposed elsewhere. But residents and some council members say critical questions remain about long-term expansion, diesel backup systems, power demands, and whether current details are sufficient before granting enormous public subsidies. Quote, unfortunately, there are just too many unknowns and too much doubt for me to support the approval, close quote, Councilman Jamil Franklin said. Ander has argued environmental fears are overstated and that the site's existing industrial zoning, private utility infrastructure, and closed-loop water system make the project more viable than critics suggest. Quote, I want to create this as a center for entrepreneurship, a center for development, a center for green, environmentally friendly energy and resources, close quote, Anders said. Still, many residents remain unconvinced. At town halls and council meetings, residents have raised concerns about pollution, water use, utility costs, and environmental justice in a predominantly black community that many say has already borne disproportionate environmental burdens. Quote, Ferguson being a predominantly black American community, we are already dealing with environmental racism of all sorts, close quote, resident Lady J. Houston said. Quote, so we don't need another one coming here in our back doors, close quote. For now, Ferguson's fight over Project Butterfly has become more than a debate over one redevelopment deal. It is part of a broader regional reckoning over how communities pursue economic growth in the AI era and whether billion-dollar promises are enough without public trust, meaningful protections, and proof that the benefits will truly reach the people already living there. Sylvester Brown Jr. is the Deaconess Foundation Community Advocacy Fellow. Continuing in the St. Louis American, Normandy after triplet, can district turn reforms into results? By Ashley Winters of the St. Louis American. Normandy Schools Collaborative faces a defining challenge, whether recent structural reforms can translate into meaningful academic gains for students and families. That challenge now frames both the district's recent progress and the tenure of departing Superintendent Dr. Michael Triplett, who took over in 2023 amid declining enrollment, academic struggles, and a school system working to stabilize. Triplett said his administration focused first on rebuilding foundational systems that he believed had long been lacking. Quote, the district hadn't had updated curriculum in a long time, close quote, he said. Quote, we didn't have college and career readiness programs in place, close quote. According to Triplett, district leadership implemented updated curriculum standards, instructional coaching models, and data-driven monitoring systems designed to improve accountability and consistency. He also said attendance increased, staffing vacancies declined, and discipline policy shifted toward restorative practices, resulting in fewer suspensions and expulsions. Triplets at Normandy also invested in safety and infrastructure, including expanded security systems, a district-wide crisis alert program, and delayed campus renovations, while stabilizing finances through reserve building, federal funding, and reduced operational costs. District figures suggest those efforts produced progress in several foundational areas. Kindergarten reading proficiency rose from 12% at the start of the school year to 70% by year's end, according to district data. Normandy also reported a 25% increase in attendance, a 94% fill rate for certified teaching positions, and the return of advanced placement and dual enrollment opportunities for more than 45 students. Additional supports, including Read 180 and iReady Diagnostics, were expanded to strengthen instruction for high school students and multilingual learners. Those figures point to notable internal gains, particularly in operational stability and early literacy. At the same time, broader academic benchmarks indicate that significant challenges remain. According to U.S. News & World Report, 11% of elementary students tested at or above proficiency in reading and 10% in math, with similarly low outcomes at the middle school level. The contrast between district-reported gains and outside academic benchmarks underscores ongoing questions about how quickly structural improvements may translate into broader academic progress. Quote, data tells one story, but not the whole story, close quote, Triplett said. The Missouri Department of Elementary and Secondary Education said Normandy remains provisionally accredited under the Missouri School Improvement Program, or MSIP 6, which evaluates districts on leadership, leadership quality, school culture, data use, and student outcomes. Since the current accountability framework was implemented in 2022, Normandy has remained under continued state monitoring, a status that reflects both progress and continued areas for improvement. State officials said governance and consistent leadership remain important during periods of transition. For some community leaders, the district's academic challenges are closely tied to broader conditions outside the classroom. Chris Kramer, president and CEO of Beyond Housing, said poverty, housing instability, and family transients remain major barriers. Quote, for over 20 years, the transitory nature of families living in poverty in this region has significantly impacted the district's ability to ensure every student has the opportunity to succeed, close quote, Kramer said. Beyond Housing manages more than 400 homes within district boundaries, but Kramer said that that has not been enough to offset what he described as a historic 40% annual student turnover rate. Quote, that level of transients makes it almost impossible to ensure that every child can fully access the educational opportunities available, close quote, he said. Kramer said school reform alone cannot fully address broader challenges tied to housing, healthcare, infrastructure, and economic opportunity. Quote, until we have both high-quality academic delivery in every building and address issues like housing and economic stability at scale, our community will not be what everyone wants it to be, close quote, he said. He also argued that siloed investments have fallen short of producing broader community-level changes. Quote, all aspects of a healthy community are interconnected, close quote, Kramer said. Quote, unless we recognize that and invest accordingly, we will continue to fall short. We can't keep funding siloed efforts that have never produced community-level change, close quote. Triplett said he believes the district's recent work helped establish a stronger operational foundation. Quote, I feel good about the work I've done. No regrets, close quote, he said. He said his leadership focused on students and long-term systems. Quote, my role as superintendent was never to appease adults or cultivate popularity, close quote, Triplett said. Quote, it was to serve and support every student and make decisions based on what was best for children, close quote. Continuing on the front page, Dr. Peter Raven, 1936 to 2026. Global Botanist Reshaped Missouri Botanical Garden by Alvin A. Reed of the St. Louis American. As Dr. Peter H. Raven was retiring from his tenure as a transformative president of the Missouri Botanical Garden in 2010, Arnold Donald, then chair of the Board of Trustees, called him, quote, a global icon, close quote. Deservedly so. Quote, he built this institution to the point where the top people in the world in this space would salivate to be able to lead it. And that's because of him, his legacy, and what he has built here, close quote. Raven died Saturday at the age of 89. Tributes from St. Louis and around the world continue to pour in. Quote, Dr. Raven, a revolutionary, globally recognized botanist and environmentalist who transformed the Missouri Botanical Garden into an international research center, was also a humanitarian and a staunch advocate for social justice and social inclusion, close quote, said St. Louis American publisher Donald M. Soakes. Quote, importantly, he was responsible for the inspirational George Washington Carver Garden that honors the life and achievements of the extraordinary black plant scientist, close quote. Soakes added that beyond his brilliance, Raven had a natural levity that brought smiles to the faces of friends and confidants. Quote, the erudite Dr. Raven also had a keen sense of humor that often impishly bordered on the irreverent, close quote, Suggs said. June McAllister Fowler, chair of the garden's board of trustees, said Raven, quote, didn't simply lead the garden, he redefined what it could be, close quote. Quote, his vision elevated it to a world-class institution while deepening its roots in St. Louis, close quote. Michael McMillan, president and CEO of the Urban League of Metropolitan St. Louis and a former Missouri Botanical Garden trustee, said Raven will be missed by the entire St. Louis community. Quote, Peter Raven helped transform the Missouri Botanical Garden into a globally respected institution that attracts visitors from all over the world, close quote, McMillan said. Quote, his work is recognized locally, nationally, and internationally, close quote. Time magazine named Raven a, quote, hero for the planet, close quote, in 1999. He frequently warned that the loss of biodiversity was one of the central threats of the modern age. He shared his thoughts with The American in 2010. Quote, we are trashing biological diversity at such a speed we have to go back 65 million years to when the dinosaurs disappeared to find a time when biological diversity was disappearing so rapidly, close quote, Raven told Chris King, then The American's managing editor. Quote, so the garden's role is really important in helping to build sustainability and conserve biological diversity, which is what everything we do is ultimately based on. All our food and many of our medicines are based directly on biological diversity, as well as environmental functions like moderating the flow of water, absorbing toxins, and preserving topsoil, close quote. Raven was born in Shanghai in 1936 to Walter and Isabel Breen Raven. He earned his doctorate from the University of California, Los Angeles in 1960 after undergraduate studies at University of California, Berkeley. Early field work in Mexico studying folk taxonomy helped shape his lifelong interest in the relationship between people and plants. Before moving to St. Louis, he spent nearly a decade as a professor at Stanford University. Quote, he was among the most influential botanists of the past century. Over a career that spanned more than six decades, he combined taxonomy, evolutionary biology, and conservation into a coherent body of work to understand the diversity of life and to argue for its preservation with a clarity that was unusual among scientists of his generation, close quote, wrote Rhett Ayers Butler, founder of Manga Bay, a website and nonprofit dedicated to raising interest in the natural world. In 1985, Raven was awarded a MacArthur Foundation Fellowship. In 2000, President Bill Clinton presented him the National Medal of Science. China awarded him its National Friendship Medal, the country's highest honor for foreign citizens. Raven served on the council of the National Academy of Sciences and later as its Home Secretary. He also was a fellow of the American Academy of Arts and Sciences and a member of numerous academics worldwide. Raven served on the President's Committee of Advisors on Science and Technology and as a trustee of the National Geographic Society. He was also a life member of the Pontifical Academy of Sciences. At 35, he was appointed director of the Missouri Botanical Garden. During the next 40 years, he transformed it into a global center for botanical research, building networks that extended across Latin America, Africa, Asia, and other regions. Moving now to the editorial page, here's a guest commentary from Francis Tony Draper, who is publisher of the Afro newspapers. Just say no to bias in local, national media. Even when facts are technically accurate, they can be arranged, emphasized, or stripped of context in ways that distort the full picture. That is not balance. That is framing. This is not a moment to be silent. At a time when black life, black leadership, and black progress are too often presented through a distorted lens, it is important to say plainly what many in our community already understand. How a story is told matters just as much as the fact it contains and the context it leaves out. What we are seeing in segments of local media coverage is deeply troubling. This goes beyond tone or emphasis. It reflects a pattern that distorts, diminishes, and at times dehumanizes. That should alarm anyone who values fair and responsible journalism. In some local media coverage, the issue is not simply what questions are asked, but how those questions are constructed, what is omitted, and what too often reads as a steady drumbeat of unwarranted attacks, efforts to discredit and undermine, and innuendo suggesting that black people are unqualified or unprepared. At its core, this reflects an editorial bent that to many reads as a sustained effort to erode credibility, at times blurring the line between scrutiny and unfair characterization, often under the guise of investigative reporting. Even when facts are technically accurate, they can be arranged, emphasized, or stripped of context in ways that distort the full picture. That is not balance. That is framing. This is not about oversensitivity. It is a recognition that some reporting has been relentless in its focus and uneven in its portrayal, particularly when it comes to black leadership and decision-making in this state. At times, what is presented crosses a line. It reflects not just imbalance, but something more troubling that cannot be ignored. To many, it also raises broader questions about intent, whether this reflects not just editorial judgment, but what appears to be a sustained, calculated, and at times ruthless interest in shaping narratives that influence public perception, political outcomes, and the flow of resources. Framing is not neutral. Context is not optional. Stories presented without context, history, or acknowledgement of disparity and shaped in ways that discredit, shift influence, suggest the redirection or misuse of public resources, and feed assumptions about motives that are implied but rarely examined, do more than inform. They shape how people understand what they are seeing. To many, what is unfolding does not feel incidental. It feels targeted and deliberate, less about informing the public than about exerting influence and control. Over time, perception influences policy, priorities, and decision-making. We have seen this before in different forms and in different eras. For generations, black progress has too often been reduced to a line item. While the centuries-long imbalance that made targeted investments in black communities necessary is ignored, when the full story is not told, when wealth gaps, access, and structural disparities are absent, what is presented as analysis begins to look more like narrative. And that narrative is not new. Outrage alone is not a strategy, but neither is silence. We are in the business of truth, context, and responsibility, and of making deliberate choices. Coverage that distorts, diminishes, or strips away context is not acceptable, and we will continue our work with clarity, context, and a commitment to the kind of local journalism our community deserves, because the most underappreciated power any reader, viewer, or listener has is not what they say, it is what they support. These are not passive acts, they are endorsements. If a news source consistently informs you, respects our community, and reflects the full weight of our history, support it. If it does not, act accordingly. Turn it off, change the channel, cancel the subscription, unfollow, unfriend, withhold your attention, your engagement, and your dollars. And most of all, stop repeating, stop forwarding, and stop talking about narratives that diminish our reality or disrespect our community. Continuing on the editorial page, here's a commentary by Mark Morial, who is president and CEO of the National Urban League. Fund the Postal Service to protect American voters. There is an institution older than the United States itself that is now fighting for its survival, and too many people in power are watching it happen without lifting a finger. The United States Postal Service was founded in 1775, a year before the Declaration of Independence. Benjamin Franklin was the first Postmaster General. It has survived wars, depressions, and technological upheavals. It has never missed a day of service. Today, it is being quietly bled out, and the silence from Congress Congress is its own kind of crisis. Postmaster General David Steiner said before a House subcommittee that the agency is at a quote-unquote critical juncture and will run out of cash in less than a year unless Congress allows it to borrow more money. This is not hypothetical. USPS suspended employer pension contributions in April 2026, pausing roughly $200 million every 2 weeks to free $2.5 billion in cash just to keep the lights on. This is the slow unraveling of an institution that helped build the American middle class. The Postal Service was never just a place to buy stamps. It was infrastructure. It was connectivity before broadband. It built a path into the middle class for generations of Black Americans who could not access employment in the private sector. Postal work was union work, stable work, dignified work, one of the first federal employees to hire Black men and women at a meaningful scale. In city after city, the post office was not just a government building, it was a community anchor. USPS continues to operate its universal delivery network, visiting 168 million addresses 6 days a week. It remains the largest mail service in the world, delivering nearly 40% of mail sent globally. And it does all of this while operating under congressional mandates that private competitors never faced, including the requirement to serve every address in America at a uniform price, regardless of how remote or expensive that delivery is. The financial crisis did not appear overnight. USPS has lost money almost every fiscal year since 2007, with net losses totaling approximately $109 billion from fiscal years 2007 through 2024. Much of that loss traces back to a 2006 law that forced the agency to pre-fund 75 years of retiree health benefits in just 10 years. Privatizing USPS could mean the end of guaranteed mail service to every American address, leaving many rural customers without the deliveries they depend on. For communities of color, the elderly, people with disabilities, and low-income families who depend on the Postal Service for medications, government benefits, and financial correspondence, this is not an inconvenience. It is a rupture in the basic terms of citizenship. The Supreme Court in Watson v. Republican National Committee months before the November midterm elections. The Supreme Court is expected to issue a ruling in Watson v. Republican National Committee months before the November midterm elections. The case centers on the Republican Party's challenge to Mississippi's law allowing mail ballots postmarked by election

boundaries in future sessions. Ex-Alderman Bosley sentenced to prison in fraud case. Former St. Louis Alderman Brandon Bosley was sentenced Tuesday to 16 months in federal prison after being convicted of wire fraud and lying to the FBI in an insurance fraud scheme tied to a damaged car and false repair claims, according to the U.S. Attorney's Office. Prosecutors said Bosley used his public office to help a business owner seeking city incentives, then sought an inflated insurance payout after his car was damaged. Bosley, elected in 2017, was also ordered to pay restitution. U.S. District Judge Henry Autry told Bosley, once seen as a, quote, rising star, close quote, that, quote, your star burned out quickly, close quote, the St. Louis Post-Dispatch reported. Former St. Louis prosecutor now works in nursing program. Former St. Louis Circuit Attorney Kim Gardner is now a nursing fellow at the University of California, Davis, according to university records cited by Fox 2 and the St. Louis Post-Dispatch. Gardner, who resigned in 2023 after years of controversy, is listed in psychiatry and behavioral sciences. A Missouri audit found she attended nursing classes while on the city payroll. Gardner also faces a pending disbarment case tied to reimbursement payments. Hazelwood names Bonita Jameson superintendent. The Hazelwood School District Board of Education has named Dr. Bonita E. Jameson as its next superintendent effective July 1st. Jameson, currently superintendent of the Maplewood-Richmond Heights School District, will succeed Dr. Nettie Collins Hart, who is retiring after a decade leading Hazelwood. Jameson has more than 25 years' experience in public education and previously lived in the Hazelwood District. She is also the parent of a Hazelwood West graduate. Hazelwood officials said community feedback helped shape the superintendent search. Here's another commentary. Violence crosses borders, so must our response. By Ella Jones, who is the retiring mayor of Ferguson and a member of the East-West Gateway Council of Governments Board of Directors. As mayor of Ferguson, I have stood with families in some of their darkest moments. I have listened to the grief, the anger, and the confusion that follows acts of violence in public spaces no community should have to endure. Shootings inside a funeral home, outside a food truck, and at a children's outdoor track meet. These tragedies happened in Ferguson, but the perpetrators came from neighborhoods across the region. Violence does not stop at a particular boundary line, and what we are facing is not just Ferguson's problem, it's a regional problem. That is why our response must be far-reaching. Our efforts to prevent future violence must be effective, unified, collaborative, and sustained across cities and towns, across law enforcement agencies, and across the many community organizations and civic groups that offer support and strength. That is why I support the regional anti-violence initiative, Save Lives Now. The initiative began last fall at the request of regional elected leaders. Organized by the East-West Gateway Council of Governments, Save Lives Now brings together law enforcement, community leaders, clergy, courts, probation and parole workers, healthcare workers, and trusted street outreach workers in a coordinated system. The goal is to train and organize individuals across St. Louis City, St. Louis County, and St. Clair County to use tactics proven to reduce shootings. This partnership focuses those tactics on individuals known in their neighborhoods to be most at risk for gun violence, either as potential victims of retaliation or as part of groups involved in violence. Partners in Save Lives Now are embedded in communities most impacted by violence. They are working in about 10 neighborhoods in North St. Louis City and County, with plans to expand into parts of East St. Louis and Cahokia Heights. The people working to prevent shootings and homicides in these communities are trusted and aware of disputes that could escalate into violence. The people working to prevent shootings step in before a trigger is pulled. They intervene. They use specialized training to mediate disputes, interrupt retaliation, and mentor individuals away from violent behavior. In another approach, law enforcement and community partners conduct strategic visits with individuals known to be involved in violence. During these visits, they warn individuals of the legal and personal consequences of continued violence and connect them with services. These are not experimental strategies. They are tactics that have been proven in cities across the country to reduce shootings and homicides.
Right now, the reach of Save Lives Now is limited, not because the need is not

0: there, but because resources are scarce. In the city of St. Louis, trained street outreach workers are helping prevent violence. However, there is little funding or staffing to offer similar services in North St. Louis County. In St. Louis County, a small group of law enforcement and community partners are doing a fantastic job stopping retaliation and violence by visiting individuals at risk and connecting them with services. But they do not have the staffing needed to train and fully involve smaller police departments in this work. Officials in the county and smaller municipalities in North County continue to urge the St. Louis County Council to invest and save lives now. County leaders have held about 20 public meetings to discuss the initiative, yet funding recommended by the county executive has not been approved. At a time when national priorities are shifting away from prevention, we must decide what kind of communities we want to build. We cannot arrest our way out of this problem. We cannot isolate our way out of this problem. We must collaborate our way out of it. I urge residents to speak with their elected and volunteer community leaders and county officials about this initiative. Save Lives Now is not just an initiative, it is an imperative. We must act now. Turning now to the business page, sinking underwater. Water hikes could add nearly $29 a month. Officials say the plan would help modernize an aging water system. This was compiled by St. Louis Public Radio and St. Louis American staffs. St. Louis residents could see their water bills rise significantly over the next 6 years under a proposed plan city officials say is necessary to stabilize an aging system strained by years of patchwork repairs, mounting deficits, and growing infrastructure demands. The proposal, introduced after an initial public town hall April 21st at Booter Library, comes as city leaders warn that deferred investment, rising costs, and looming federal mandates have pushed the water division to a financial and operational crossroads. The six-year proposal follows a 3% CPIU water rate adjustment that took effect January 1st under a previous city ordinance. Under the new plan, the first phase would include two 18% increases in 2026 and 2027, followed by three 6% increases from 2028 through 2030, and two smaller increases in 2031 and 2032. Officials said that while the full plan could raise the average residential bill by roughly $29 a month by 2032, the initial increases would likely mean about $7 to $9 more per month during the early phases, depending on usage. Residents currently pay about $35 to $45 a month on average, according to the Water Division. Even with the proposed hikes, officials said city water rates would remain among the lowest in the region. City leaders said the proposal is based on a water rates efficiency study conducted by engineering consulting firm Black & Veatch, which concluded that higher rates are needed to address staffing shortages, aging infrastructure, rising material costs, and recurring system failures. Special Assistant to the Water Commissioner Spencer Gould said the division can no longer afford to rely primarily on temporary repairs while larger infrastructure needs continue to grow. Quote, if you have a $20,000 car, spending $6,000 a year to repair it isn't necessarily the best course of action, close quote, Gould said. Quote, sometimes you need to just buy a new car. We have some parts of our treatment system that we are continuing to do patchwork repairs on because we're not in a fiscal position where we can fully replace them, close quote. Gould said the plan is intended to move the division from reactive emergency fixes to proactive long-term investment. The financial pressure is substantial. Water Division officials told the Board of Aldermen in March that the system was projecting nearly a $10 million deficit by the end of June. Gould said the division has effectively operated at a deficit for about 7 years, with federal relief funds providing only temporary support. More than $2 million in American Rescue Plan Act funds have supported infrastructure projects and customer assistance efforts, while the Board of Aldermen also approved redirecting about $5.5 million in unspent ARPA money to the system. In March, Mayor Kara Spencer signed Board Bill 161, reallocating roughly $6.8 million more for water infrastructure replacement and repair. Officials said those reallocations may provide important short short-term support, but they do not resolve deeper structural problems. Among the biggest challenges is compliance with a 2024 Environmental Protection Agency rule requiring cities to identify and replace lead service lines within 10 years, a process Gould said could cost St. Louis as much as $500 million. The city is still working to identify about 50,000 unknown water lines, many dating back generations. In the meantime, officials said corrosion control measures are being used to reduce lead exposure risks while the city pursues federal grants and other financing options. Staffing is another major concern. Gould said increased revenue would also help the division attract and retain skilled workers as it competes with private employers and other utilities for operators, maintenance crews, and technical staff. Mayor Spencer has said city employees will soon receive at least a 3% raise. Quote, for us to be able to pay for that, we need to make sure that we're collecting enough, close quote, Gould said. Quote, we need a stable workforce, and we're competing for skilled operators, maintenance staff, technical positions all over our division, close quote. The average pay for water division employees was $72,069 in 2025. The proposed increases also come as the city continues collecting millions of dollars in overdue water bills after ending a five-year pandemic-era moratorium. As of late last year, more than 16,000 accounts still had unpaid balances. Officials expanded payment plans from 12 to 24 months and increased eligibility for assistance programs. But Gould said the proposed hikes are not intended to cover delinquent bills. Instead, he said, the increases are aimed at securing the long-term sustainability of the system itself. Quote, we've had a lot of success in addressing overdue bills, close quote, Gould said. Quote, having a stable system puts us in a better position to work with customers, close quote. For residents, the proposal could mean paying more for water in the coming years. But city officials argue the larger cost of continued underinvestment could be even greater if aging infrastructure failures, workforce shortages, and regulatory demands continue to escalate. Quote, we're going to put forward our proposal that was determined by our rate sufficiency study, close quote, Gould said. Quote, what may change is how we get there, close quote. Here are some items from the People on the Move column. NASA astronaut Jessica Watkins will command the four-member Crew 13 mission to the International Space Station, scheduled to launch in September. Watkins, selected by NASA in 2017, previously flew on the SpaceX Crew 4 mission in 2022, spending 170 days aboard the station. With the upcoming flight, she is expected to become the first NASA astronaut to launch twice aboard a SpaceX Dragon spacecraft. A Colorado native, Watkins holds a bachelor's degree in geological and environmental sciences from Stanford University and a doctorate in geology from the University of California, Los Angeles. She previously worked on the Mars Curiosity rover science team at NASA's Jet Propulsion Laboratory. Child Care Aware of Missouri has added two members to its management team. George Stallworth joined the nonprofit as an accounting specialist, where he will manage financial and accounting operations. He previously worked with the Salvation Army and Advantage 2000. Stallworth is a graduate of the U.S. Navy Logistics Specialist School and holds bachelor's degrees in accountancy and business administration from Southern Illinois University, Edwardsville. Ashley Thornton was named Assistant Director of Customer Service Experience. She will oversee call center operations and lead the organization's off-site customer support team. Thornton previously served as a call center supervisor for Keefe Group and holds a bachelor's degree in psychological sciences from the University of Missouri, St. Louis. Lakeisha Mathis has been promoted to partner at Greater St. Louis, Inc., where she leads the organization's community engagement team. Mathis has led several regional initiatives, including GSL, Inc., Supply STL, and the Diverse Business Accelerator, focusing on expanding equitable access to entrepreneurship and supporting inclusive economic development. She previously served as Director of Inclusive Business Solutions at the St. Louis Regional Chamber and Growth Association. Mathis holds She previously served as Director of Inclusive Business Solutions at the St. Louis Regional Chamber and Growth Association. Mathis holds bachelor's and master's degrees from the University of Missouri, St. Louis. Continuing on the business page, Black journalists honored for shaping St. Louis media landscape. This is a special to the St. Louis American. Four black journalists whose careers helped shape newsroom leadership, community coverage, and talent pipelines in St. Louis were inducted into the St. Louis Media History Foundation Hall of Fame on April 23rd. The honorees, Normal Tweed Webb, Donald E. Franklin, Bonita Cornut, and Alvin A. Reed, were recognized for decades of work spanning print and broadcast journalism, as well as their roles in expanding access and representation in the media industry. Webb, a longtime sports editor at the St. Louis Argus, was honored posthumously for his coverage of Negro League and local Tandy League baseball. Beyond reporting, his work helped preserve records and elevate players whose contributions had been overlooked by mainstream media. His reporting and archival work contributed to the eventual induction of James Cool Papa Bell into the National Baseball Hall of Fame, underscoring the role local journalism can play in shaping national sports history. Franklin, also honored posthumously, was among the earliest black journalists at the St. Louis Post-Dispatch. Joining the newspaper in 1967, he worked as a reporter, copy editor, and assistant city editor, covering crime and community issues. He later co-founded the Greater St. Louis Association of Black Journalists, which launched the nation's first urban journalism workshop in 1977. The program created a pipeline for black students to enter print and broadcast media, an effort that continues to influence newsroom diversity initiatives. Reed, current city editor of the St. Louis American and a panelist on 9 PBS Donnybrook, is among those who came through that pipeline. He credited the American and publisher Donald M. Suggs with providing early career opportunities. Quote, "I would not be here without the St. Louis American," close quote, Reed said, noting his career has included stops at daily newspapers across several states and national publications. His career reflects a broader shift in local media, where journalists increasingly move across markets and platforms while maintaining ties to community-based outlets. Bonita Cornut, a longtime broadcaster at KTVI, was recognized for a 35-year career that spanned reporting, producing, and hosting community-focused programming. She joined the station in 1983 and became known for her consumer and public affairs reporting. Her work highlights the role of local television in building audience trust and delivering service-oriented journalism, an area that remains central as stations adapt to digital platforms and changing viewer habits. Quote, "I went to work every day committed to informing the community," close quote, Cornut said. She retired in 2018 and was previously honored with a Living Legend Award from the Greater St. Louis Association of Black Journalists. Together, the inductees represent multiple facets of the regional media ecosystem, from legacy print institutions to broadcast newsrooms, and illustrate how local journalists have influenced both coverage and career pathways. Their contributions come at a time when news organizations continue to confront challenges around workforce diversity, audience engagement, and sustainable business models. Programs like the Urban Journalism Workshop and longstanding community outlets such as the St. Louis American remain key components of that landscape. The Hall of Fame recognition highlights not only individual achievement, but also the broader impact of journalists who helped expand access to the profession while documenting underrepresented communities. Here's another news item. St. Louis awards $544,887 for Northside Boys Preschool. St. Louis's Community Development Administration has awarded $544,887 to the Foundation for Strengthening Families to help launch Good Shepherd Academy for Boys, a preschool for boys aged 3 to 5 serving Hamilton Heights, the West End, Wells Goodfellow, and surrounding North St. Louis neighborhoods. The grant includes $413,533 in American Rescue Plan Act funds and $131,345 in community development block grant funding. Total project costs are about $1 million, with additional support from tax credits and donations. A groundbreaking and ceremonial check presentation was held April 16th. The Academy is expected to enroll 20 boys and will focus on early learning, social emotional development, and school readiness as part of the Show Me Family Zone initiative. Supporters say the project is designed to strengthen families by expanding early childhood opportunities in historically underserved communities. Here's an item from the Hot Sheet page. St. Louis rap star Nelly was said to have been scheduled to perform at a members-only club owned by the president's son, Donald Trump Jr., in Washington, D.C., ahead of last weekend's White House Correspondents' Dinner. The Grammy-winning music star was scheduled to take the stage on April 24th at Executive Branch, an exclusive club in Georgetown, where a membership is rumored to start at $500,000. According to Politico, the guest featured senior Trump administration officials, leaders from the business and tech sector, and, quote, non-fake news media, close quote. You've been listening to The St. Louis American. My name's Greg Conroy. This has been brought to you by the folks at Mind's Eye Organization, helping the low vision and blind communities in the St. Louis region since 1973. Have a great week. Take care.
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2: Good evening. This evening, expect clear skies. Tonight, expect clear skies with a low near 62. Friday, there is a slight chance of rain with a high near 81. Friday night, look for clear skies with a low near 72. Saturday, there is a slight chance of rain with a high near 77. Get your weather every hour right here on Mind's Eye Radio, your virtual newsstand.
3: In Belleville and Collinsville and Fairview Heights, it's sunny and 69 degrees.
4: Hey, hey, what do you know? What do you say? Let's talk about some rock and roll on Sunday. Hey, everybody, join me, Alan Newsham, every Sunday at 11 p.m. as I take you through the pages of the Rolling Stone magazine and bring you all the news on music, movies, old stars, new music and old music, and all things rock and roll. 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
1: Good evening. It's 9 o'clock.

welcome to the Central Illinois News Roundup. It's Thursday, May 14th, 2026. Wendy Roylance reporting for Mind's Eye Radio. These are the headlines. Can a basketball court prevent juvenile crime? Springfield police hope that meeting kids earlier in life can help curb violent crime. Logan County has put the brakes on a vote on the data center, and residents hope it will kill the project. The elite university, University of Chicago, will now offer tuition free of charge to qualified students whose families earn less than $250,000 a year. And the University of Illinois is taking an interest in kittens. How to save them? These stories and more on the Central Illinois News Roundup. We begin this broadcast in Springfield, Illinois, taking a look at a basketball court. High hopes. Political leaders and police are hoping that this could be the turn juveniles need to start living a childhood and step away from crime. On Tuesday, we discussed that the youngest violent offender was an 11-year-old on the books for Springfield Police Department. In the first 3 months of the year, Springfield Police report 200 charges against juveniles, and now a new plan in place. Springfield Police and the Boys and Girls Club are celebrating a new community basketball court. Springfield leaders gathered this week to celebrate the opening of a new outdoor basketball court at the Boys and Girls Club in Springfield, a project officials say is more than just shooting hoops. The court was sponsored by the Springfield Police Department and funded through a Community Connections grant provided by State Senator Doris Turner. Police officials say this project is designed to create positive spaces for young people while strengthening relationships between officers and youth. Springfield Police Chief Joseph Bell said the new play area will strengthen the relationship between officers and youth. These courts are about more than basketball, he said. They represent our commitment to building lasting community connections and creating spaces where relationships can grow between our police officers, youth, and families. City leaders say establishing this relationship is crucial to keeping kids safe. Tiffany Mathis-Posey, an executive director at the Boys and Girls Club of Central Illinois, said Springfield police have made a genuine connection with young children in the community over the years. She said it's not performative. They're not just doing it because it looks good. They're doing it because they care. Posey is a daughter of a correctional officer. She knows firsthand the value of the connection with law enforcement officers. Without it, she said, communities run the risk of being policed by strangers. It reminds our officers that the five-year-old boy they met 10 years ago, who's now 15, they know each other, Posey said. There's an understanding and a community that's been built there. The Boys and Girls Club is just one of two basketball courts in construction provided by Turner's grant. Another will be located at 2108 East Laurel Street in partnership with The Outlet. The organization helps to mentor young boys and men between the ages of 8 and 22. In a move to try to garner more tourism, the city of Springfield is removing parking meters from the downtown area. It's an attempt to beautify the area and create what they call a more welcoming experience. City officials say that they hope improvements such as this will encourage more people to come downtown to shop, dine, conduct business, and enjoy the culture and entertainment opportunities in the area. This effort is part of the city's work to continue progress on the Downtown and Medical District Master Plan in collaboration with Downtown Alliance. Parking downtown is free and will continue to be free, while parking signs will remain in place to designate the amount of time people have to park in a particular space. Parking enforcement officers will continue to patrol the downtown area and enforce timed parking zones.
Logan County is taking a step back from a decision on a data center. In fact, they passed a moratorium for 90 days. Residents hope that this will kick the project. The Logan County Zoning Committee voted in favor of a motion for a 90-day moratorium on data centers before going to the board next week. During a special zoning meeting on Wednesday, the committee voted 3-2 in favor of a motion to go in front of the county board sometime next week for a 90-day moratorium on all data centers not being able to submit an application to the county during that time frame. The data center has been a hot topic of debates across the country. Those in favor citing economic impacts, but those against it worry about health and environmental impacts. Chairman Dale Nelson said that he would be against this moratorium for a couple of reasons. He said if this deal with the Hut 8 data center doesn't go through, there are a few battery companies lined up that could bring 200 to 300 acre battery storage facility to this property. He said this would effectively remove any negotiation talks with Hut 8 because come June 1st, current legislation in place would not allow the county to vote against a battery facility taking the spot. Nelson further said there is no legislation in place requiring a large data center to come to the county, meaning they have negotiation power to bring revenue to the county. Nelson explained that the data center would guarantee the county allegedly $65 million in property tax revenue, and he says 100 jobs for the community. But as you know from other stories that I've covered, later, they say it's usually 20 to 25 permanent jobs. He also said based on the location now, the revenue would solely go to Mount Pulaski. But if the new Hut 8 data center is implemented, part of the tax revenue would go to Latham community. Nelson said after tax fees are paid, the difference could be going to Warrensburg Latham schools, among other avenues across Latham, through a community benefit fund to directly help the area financially. It's beneficial for the county because we have no revenue coming in, Nelson says. We don't have any other manufacturing or developers talking to the county. We lost two colleges and a glass factory over the last few years. Without this revenue from the Hut 8 project, it would be hard to generate revenue for the county without raising taxes. Those in support of the moratorium have voiced concerns over personal and professional concerns, as well as potential environmental and medical impacts. At a previous board meeting, protesters of the data center said they were worried about issues like noise and light pollution, as well as biocides seeping into their local water supply. Supporters of the moratorium expressed concern over the fact that Hut 8 is a company based far away from Logan County. Nelson said, while people may be looking at the impacts of the data center now, he said the county is looking at the long-term impacts on the area if no new revenue is obtained. He also said he won't have extra time or a date for when the county board will vote on the motion until Thursday, but he said they are shooting for Tuesday or Wednesday of next week. But right now, a 90-day moratorium on any decision on a data center. In education news, the elite University of Chicago will offer free tuition for families with incomes below $250,000, greatly expanding undergraduate aid. University of Chicago is a top 2 law school in the country and a top 5 undergraduate school in the country. Starting in autumn 2027, initiatives cover tuition, fees, housing, and meals for families with incomes below $125,000, dramatically increasing access to a transformative University of Chicago education. Reinforcing the University of Chicago's commitment to providing an education that is transformative and affordable, University of Chicago is launching an initiative that will guarantee free tuition starting in autumn quarter 2027 for
undergraduate students who are qualified from families that have annual incomes less than $250,000 with typical assets. The college will also provide free housing and meals and other fees for students from families with incomes less than $125,000 with typical assets. This announcement is an affirmation, they say, of the university's belief that cost should not prevent a student from joining UChicago's community of extraordinary scholars. The school was founded in 1890. UChicago has been defined by distinctive principles, including a commitment to free expression, rigorous inquiry, and the power of education to improve lives, the importance of bringing together students with a cross-section of different life perspectives, defined by the influential core curriculum. A UChicago education teaches students how to think, not what to think. The breadth of the student experience at UChicago includes wide-ranging study abroad programs, hundreds of recognized student organizations, research opportunities, and world-class faculty. The campus culture fosters fearless questioning and discussion across differences. UChicago is continuing to build on these strengths and expand opportunities and financial support for middle-class families, also first-generation students and families in rural communities, and those committed to public service, all preparing students to become leaders, thinkers, and innovators in the field of their choice. University of Chicago is a top-flight school, a national leader in preparing college students for success after graduation. There's a deep value to the University of Chicago education. The college connects undergraduates with more than 5,000 paid internships annually, far more than most peers. 99% of students complete a substantive internship or research experience during their time in the college. Among class of 2025 students, 98% received offers for employment, graduate school, and other post-college opportunities. The University of Chicago says it is proud to sponsor a learning environment characterized by intellectual curiosity, ambition, and rigor to shape the next generation of great thinkers whose ideas will benefit the American people and the broader world, according to President Paul Alvis Santos. By deepening our commitment to affordability, we are helping to ensure that the brightest minds can join us. In addition to expanding the aid available to middle-class families, the new initiative is designed to improve the predictability of financial support and reduce complexity for families trying to navigate options. At a time when many families are uncertain about what the cost of college means for them, we create this initiative to radically expand and simplify our support for students, said James Nondorf. He is the Vice President for Enrollment and Student Investment and Dean of College Admissions and Financial Aid. This initiative will increase predictability and allow students and their families to focus on what's important: the love of learning, preparation for meaningful and rewarding lives after graduation. Again, the president, Paul Avastas, said by deepening the commitment to affordability, they are hoping to ensure that the brightest minds can join them. Its goal is to provide comprehensive support. The announcement builds on UChicago's commitment to meet the full financial need of those admitted with loan-free financial aid. The university provides undergraduate students with more than $225 million in annual financial aid, a figure that has doubled since 2011. It will further increase with this initiative. The average financial aid packet for undergraduate students right now at UChicago is more than $75,000. Since 2007, a set of initiatives has helped support University of Chicago students of all socioeconomic backgrounds, including support for a wide range of American families, enabling students to benefit from UChicago's distinctive educational environment and pursue rewarding careers. In addition, every first-generation student in the college receives a First Phoenix Scholarship,
a paid internship, and ongoing mentorship and peer networking. UChicago has been known for peer-leading outreach to rural students from a wide variety of backgrounds, including serving as a headquarters of the National STARS College Network, which stands for Small Town and Rural Students. UChicago is also shown as a national leader in expanding support for veterans, and it's ranked the top college for veterans. Two University of Chicago alumni have earned Pulitzer Prizes for international and local reporting. Journalists Dake Kong and Caroline Kabonski, recognized for investigative mass surveillance in China and the Operation Midway Blitz. University of Chicago alumni Dake Kong from 2016 and Caroline Kabonski from 2021 won 2026 Pulitzer Prizes for international and local reporting, respectively. The prizes were announced on May 4th. Kong is a journalist with the Associated Press in Beijing. He was part of the global team awarded an international reporting prize for astonishing global investigation into state-of-the-art tools of mass surveillance created largely by American companies but used by the Chinese government. In his reporting, Kong helped uncover the U.S. government allowed and even helped Silicon Valley tech companies sell advanced tech to China, where it has been honed into a vast, powerful surveillance network used to stifle dissent and monitor citizens and target political refugees. It's a real honor, but more importantly, I hope this helps draw more attention to our reporting and the stories of the people we spoke to, said Kong. I will never forget what I witnessed in this chaotic age of distraction. I am grateful for the importance of the issues that we document and it's being acknowledged. A history and math major at UChicago, Kong wrote his award-winning thesis on Beijing's first subway. He is an Institute of Politics alum and 2023 Pritzker Fellow. He led seminars on China's response to COVID-19, coverage that was named a finalist for the 2021 Pulitzer Prize in investigative reporting. And at UChicago, he says he met friends and mentors who transformed the way I saw the world and gave me the courage to choose a career that was true to myself. He said, for that, I am deeply grateful. And Kabonski, a member of the Chicago Tribune staff, was awarded a local reporting prize for powerful coverage of the Trump administration's militarized immigration sweep of the city. In September 2025, the Department of Homeland Security dispatched Immigration and Customs Enforcement, or ICE, agents to Chicago in a months-long targeted immigration raid dubbed Operation Midway Blitz. Federal agents detained 1,500 people, deported hundreds, and fatally shot one man across the Chicagoland area. The presence of federal agents sparked a swell of resistance by Chicagoans in the form of protest and community action. In the Tribune's months-long coverage, Kabonski contributed reporting on the ICE shooting of an activist in Brighton Park and a capstone piece documenting the 64-day period of the Blitz. The Pulitzer announcement brought me back to that period where the daily urgency and sharing the experience with my colleagues was the defining feature of my life, said Kabonski. It reminded me of what it felt like to stand on a city street and watch tear gas clouds clear as people up and down the sidewalk washed their eyes out and helped others near them get back on their feet. At the Tribune, Kabonski covers criminal justice with a focus on violence and its root causes. At UChicago, the philosophy and English major was a student journalist for the Chicago Maroon from her first week on campus until graduation. She served as the managing editor from 2020 to 2021. Be rigorous in your examination and ask the intimidating questions, she said. She said her time at UChicago gave her ideas about power, state authority, and the meaning of politics and love. She thought about it during the Blitz. But the foundational tenet she uses every day as a reporter, ask for help if you need it. Most problems are less intimidating when discussed with someone you trust. Be rigorous in your examination. Ask the intimidating questions. Consider the history of the thing before you ask. How does this fit into what came before it or stand on its own? And King and Kabonski joined a distinguished list of UChicago scholars and alumni who have won Pulitzer Prizes. Recent honorees included investigative journalist Trina Reynolds,
author Brent Staples, playwright Martin Majok, and poet Tahimi Less.

turning now to the central Illinois weather. Beautiful day today, sunny skies and lovely temperatures. There are still some showers in the forecast. On the University of Illinois campus, it's 68 degrees and sunny, humidity 30%, not windy, only winds at 4 miles per hour. It's sunny, it's beautiful, and it feels like 68 degrees. Sunset tonight, 8:01 p.m. Then tonight, a few clouds from time to time, low 50 degrees, wind southeast at 5 to 10 miles per hour, and a 60% chance for overnight storms. Taking a look into Friday, morning storms, 75 degrees for the high. It will be raining overnight and into the morning, 75 degrees for the high on Friday, a low of 59 degrees on Saturday. Scattered storms again, coming in at 60%, 83 degrees for the high with a low of 63 degrees overnight. Sunday, we turn to isolated storms, 20% chance, not too high, 84 degrees for the high and a low of 67 degrees. Monday, 60% chance of scattered storms there, 87 degrees for the high and a low of 67. On Tuesday, 60% chance again of scattered storms, but cooling down a bit, 79 degrees will do it for the high on Tuesday, a low of 62 degrees. Wednesday, scattered storms at 75 degrees, coming down to 61 degrees overnight and a 40% chance of precipitation. So our best rainmaking days would be definitely tonight going into Friday morning. Saturday, very strong at 60%. It appears the rain will taper off on Sunday, coming in at only at 20%, but Monday, 60% chance of rain. Tuesday, 60% chance of rain. And Tuesday, also the same. And then Wednesday, dropping off at 40%. So rain is in and out of the forecast, and the temperatures are pretty good, not too high, except for Monday when the high could reach 87 degrees. But mostly we are looking at temperatures in the 70s. We will start to creep up into the 80s on Saturday and Sunday. Monday will be our warmest day at 87. Tuesday, go back down to 79, and Wednesday, a very comfortable 75 degrees. Good news for local farmers today, as the U.S. House has approved a year-round E15 fuel. Lawmakers in Washington, D.C. debated on Wednesday legislation that would allow year-round sales of 15% ethanol fuel, a measure offered after it was left off the farm bill that passed last week. Lawmakers on both sides of the aisle voiced support and concern, showing this wasn't strictly a partisan issue. The bill passed 218 to 203. Illinois corn growers thanked downstate lawmakers who worked hard for it, particularly Representative Nikki Budzinski. And another bill that you will be interested in, Illinois lawmakers want to advance a bill to help you get cash back on your returns. A bill that would require businesses to provide cash or credit refunds for eligible returns is now making its way through the Illinois legislature. State Senator Rachel Ventura said House Bill 4044 would prohibit retailers from requiring the people to accept a store credit instead of a refund on unopened or unused products. Eligible products include any machine, appliance, clothing, or similar product that was purchased by personal, family, and household purposes. According to the bill, Illinois consumers should not be forced into a store credit when they return an unused product. That is from Ventura. If a retailer accepts a return, customers deserve to receive money back, or at least an option. The measure protects working families, increases transparency, and helps ensure businesses treat consumers fairly. However, if a retailer suspects fraud, the retailer would not be required to accept a return. The measure does not apply to food, beverages, medicine, or medical equipment. This is about fairness and protecting the hard-earned dollars of working people by ensuring their rights to a return is not arbitrarily restricted, said State Representative Marcus Evans Jr. He sponsored the bill in the House. At a time when gas prices are up and wages aren't keeping pace with basic necessities, we can't afford to allow these anti-consumer policies to place further financial pressure on working groups. House Bill 4044 passed the Senate Judiciary Committee on Wednesday. In health news,
The Illinois Department of Public Health is urging Illinois residents to be aware of illnesses that can be spread by animals and pests. Warmer weather is here and continuing. The Illinois Department of Health is urging people to take precautions against illness spread by animals and pests. The Illinois Department of Public Health said there are certain steps and actions that we can take to reduce the risk of contracting any serious illnesses. Spring and summer provide so many opportunities for outdoor fun across Illinois, says Director Dr. Samir Vora. It's important to remember that some common biting pests in animals may be carrying disease that can cause us serious illness. Illinois residents should take precaution like wearing bug repellent and vaccinating their pets against rabies, among other measures. Make sure they keep themselves and the communities healthy and safe. This type of year, there are three main categories of concern when it comes to illness. First, mosquito and West Nile virus. The first mosquito batches that tested positive for West Nile virus in Illinois in 2026 were found in Cook County outside of Chicago. No human cases have been reported so far this year. But in 2025, there were 150 human cases and 10 deaths across the state of Illinois. The virus is transmitted through the bite of a Culex mosquito, also known as a house mosquito, that has picked up the virus by feeding on an infected bird. Symptoms of West Nile include fever, nausea, headache, and muscle aches, but most people infected won't show any symptoms. The Illinois Department of Public Health urges people to combat the virus through the three R's. Those would be reduce, repel, and report. Also, the Illinois Department of Natural Resources reminds us there is a real problem with those wanting to handle wild animals. So be sure to reduce. Make sure doors and windows are tight-fitting screens to try to keep them shut. We don't want any wild animals near us, and we certainly don't want to handle them. Try to get rid of or freshen up all sources of any standing water where mosquitoes will breed. And repel when you're outside. Wear shoes and socks, long pants, and a light-colored long-sleeve shirt when possible. Also, use EPA-registered repellents such as DEET or oil of lemon, eucalyptus, but especially those that are EPA-registered. And be sure to report locations where there is water sitting stagnant for more than a week. That could be roadside ditches, flooded yards, and places that produce mosquitoes. They can be reported to your local health department. The other concern now would be tick-borne illness. The Illinois Department of Public Health says ticks can spread a number of serious illnesses, Lyme disease, spotted fever, and others. They say the best protective measure against tick-borne illness is by preventing tick bites. And here are some tips, some ways we can do it. Walk in the center of any trails you are on. They say wear light-colored clothing to make it easier to find the ticks. Tuck your long pants into socks and boots, and have someone help you conduct a full-body tick check. Help family members every 2 or 3 hours. To kill ticks after being outdoors, put clothes in the dryer on high for 10 minutes. Also, bathe and shower within 2 hours of coming in from being outdoors. Another concern in our state, rabies in bats. The Illinois Department of Public Health is also tracking cases of rabies in animals. This disease is found in bats, and so far in 2026, two bats have tested positive for rabies, one of those bats in Sangamon County. The greatest risk of exposure comes from bats that make their way into people's homes. They can live in attics. If this happens to you, health officials say covering the bat with a container and contacting animal control for it to be tested. People should also contact an exterminator if there is a bat in your attic, and it is not safe to try to remove that yourself. And also, if you have any pets, make sure that their rabies vaccinations are up to date, and any valuable livestock, if a pet is exposed to a high-risk wild animal, pet owners should most definitely contact their veterinarian for advice.
And if you are bitten by any animal, make sure you seek immediate medical attention. Bite wounds can be infected, and if the animal is high risk for rabies, and preventative treatment must begin immediately. Again, the things that we are concerned about so far this spring would be the West Nile virus, tick-borne illnesses, and rabies. Continuing with health news, doctors in Champaign are reacting to a new name for an old condition. I think it's way overdue, said one Champaign doctor, on a name change for a condition impacting millions of women. A condition affecting millions of women worldwide has a new name, polycystic ovarian syndrome, or PCOS, will from now on be referred to as polyendocrine metabolic ovarian syndrome, PMOS. This is according to the Endocrine Society. Carl, gynecologist Beverly London, said this name change is necessary. I think it's way overdue, said Dr. London. This is not just a hormonal imbalance. It causes long-term issues. She says having polycystic ovaries is just part of the syndrome, but that's just a reflection of the additional hormones that the ovaries are producing. And because of that, we ignore all these metabolic effects these hormones are having as they circulate through the body. This condition is a hormone imbalance causing menstrual cycle changes, hair loss, excess weight, and acne. But if left unchecked, this will lead to much more. It can cause reproductive issues. It can even cause cardiovascular issues in women, said Dr. London. And the risk is greater when pregnant. Women who have polycystic ovaries, I'll use the old term for now, or PCOS, are at a higher risk for having high blood pressure and diabetes, Dr. Landon said. She said it's best to be diagnosed as soon as you see the symptoms. Managing weight and managing the symptoms and keeping the hormone levels in balance will impact how PCOS affects the body. Dr. Landon believes that with the new terminology, women will understand this complex condition and be able to talk to their doctors. On the University of Illinois campus, there is a kitten club saving more than 9 lives. University of Illinois students have been saving more than 9 lives since October of last year. The Illini Kitten Club is made up of U of I undergrad and veterinary students. Some of them are fostering abandoned kittens. We provide the materials, the foster parents, the homes, and the love, says Becca Chenoweth. They say the support means life or death for these felines. How can we help these kittens we're seeing come in from the shelters, the ERs, everywhere else that we have resources, said certified veterinary tech Rachel Dorney. A lot of times, what we're seeing is there is an overcrowded shelter. If we don't have available fosters or resources, euthanasia is probably going to happen, she said. One of the club's board members is fostering not one but 2 kittens for the club and said this is a role she knows well. The cats I fostered last year I did on my own, so I was just learning as I went, which was a little bit hard, said Elisa Blackman. As a current foster pet parent, Blackman said she hopes this will help her become a future veterinarian. Getting to watch them grow up, you learn a lot of skills, how to take care of neonates and bottle feed, learning to get them to use the litter box, which is something people don't really think about. I'm hoping that they have the confidence and that a 3-week-old kitten comes and that they know exactly what to do. Exactly, go into action and take care of these babies, said Dorney. And top of the list at the University of Illinois, researchers want to help furry friends with ear infections, and it's more common than we think. Does your pet suffer from ear infections that don't seem to go away no matter what you do? Researchers at the University of Illinois say certain infections are becoming more drug resistant. So the same researchers are investigating the issue and working to find a solution. Dr. Clarissa D'Souza is a clinician and professor of dermatology and otology in the U of I College of Veterinary Medicine. And Dr. Lois Hoyer, professor at Illinois, are researching an increased number of dogs with persistent yeast infection
in the ears. The research says that often allergies are an underlying cause of the ear infection. But if the allergies go untreated, the yeast infection will occur again, possibly leading to the antifungal drugs being used more often. But the issue is, the more often antifungal drugs are used, the more often that the yeast will develop a resistance. During the study, researchers worked to isolate the proteins in yeast that can develop drug resistance. The samples came from dogs with ear infections, and the researchers worked to understand how yeast from their different patients compared to each other. The researchers learned that resistance is developed due to structure changes in the yeast. It keeps the antifungal drug from binding and working properly. Based on this research, veterinarians should treat ear infections at the root cause, which is often allergies. Antifungal medications should be used wisely, according to this new research. Susan Hoyer are still enrolling dogs in their study. They hope to learn more about which antifungal drugs are best to use against yeast infections. Vets and owners of dogs with ear infections, they're encouraged to reach out and learn more about the study. And more information is available from the University of Illinois College of Veterinary Medicine. I'm Wendy Roylands, and it has been my pleasure to be with you today for our May 14th broadcast. I will be on vacation next week, so I look forward to being back with you again on Tuesday, May 26, 2026. Thank you for listening to Mind's Eye Radio. Get outside and enjoy this beautiful weather. Remember, we do have some pop-up showers in the forecast, but nothing too concerning. 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Have a great day.

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1: Hello, this is Angela with Mind's Eye, and I'm here with Sharon Goff and Melissa Tetero with the Shelter Shop and the Violence Prevention Center of Southwestern Illinois. Hi, Sharon. Hi, Melissa. Thanks for being here.
2: Thanks for having us.
1: Yeah, so Sharon, can you tell me a little bit about how the Shelter Shop project began?
3: Well, it's part of it's an arm or a division of the Violence Prevention Center, and our whole mission is to make as much money as we can to give back to the Violence Prevention Center to help all of the clients and families and abused victims that come for help at the Violence Prevention Center. So our goal is to make money.
1: Yeah, so raising money through the Shelter Shop. And what is the Shelter Shop?
3: It's a resale shop. Actually, the Reader's Choice Awards that were just done by the Belleville News Democrat, we were named number one resale shop in Belleville.
1: Wonderful. Wonderful. That's great. So resale shop. Can you give me a description of some of the things that you sell there?
3: Well, we sell a whole lot of stuff. We're kind of like a mini department store, from children to ladies to men's to we have scrubs, we have maternity wear, sleepwear, bras, panties, socks, and of course in all kinds of household appliances, you know, for the kitchen or in home decor, artwork. You know, maybe a small end table. We don't accept any large furniture because we don't have room to display it, and we don't have room to store it, unfortunately. And of course, toys for kids, small, medium, large toys, things for babies, floral. Like I said, we're kind of a mini department store.
1: Yeah, it sounds like you've got a bit of everything you could think of that you would need.
3: Yes,
1: so
3: we do.
1: That's wonderful. And so can you tell me a little bit about what you've got coming up with the Shelter Shop in the next month?
3: Oh, well, actually twice a year we close the store for a week. Monday through Friday we close it, and we completely gut the store. We take everything out, recycle it if we can, or dispose of it. And we've all, during this time, these 6 months between, we have been saving items for the next, what we call, changeover. So for the past, since April, we have been saving clothing, all kinds of items for fall and winter. So we're always 6 months ahead of ourselves from what's on the floor. And so the 30th of September through the 4th of October, the store will be closed. We'll completely gut it, and we will put out all the new fall and winter stuff that we've been saving all along. And believe it or not, I have about 15 tubs full of clothing, men's, women's, kids, that all still have the brand new tags on it from the stores.
1: Oh, that's wonderful.
3: Yes.
1: Yeah, so it sounds like you've got some really quality items in
3: your
1: shop.
3: Oh, we do.
1: Yeah.
3: We're very conscious of quality as opposed to quantity.
1: That's wonderful. So it sounds like you've got a lot of work coming up.
3: Yes, we do. We will reopen on that Saturday, October 5 at 9 o'clock, and the line will be out the door. There'll be 50, 75 people waiting to get in.
1: Wonderful, wonderful. Well, hopefully the weather is nice.
3: It doesn't seem to bother them, whether it's raining or snowing. They're there anyway.
1: That's great. So could you tell me a little bit about how the shop is run? Is it by employees? Do you have volunteers? Who's helping out at this shelter shop?
3: Well, it's actually run by 60 volunteers. We have three paid people. One is the director, who's full-time, and two part-time shift supervisors. All the rest of us are volunteers. We basically run the shop.
1: That's wonderful. Yeah, and so could you tell us where the shop is? So it's in Belleville. Where are you located?
3: Okay, we're on the west side of Belleville in Bellevue Plaza, mm-hmm. which is kind of by Bellevue Park. That's where it got its name. It's actually at the intersection of North Belt West and West Main. There's a CVS drugstore on the corner, and there's a small strip mall just to the east of the CVS, and we're the last shop in that strip mall.
1: Wonderful. So the address for that is 19 Bellevue Plaza.

0: Plaza in Belleville, Illinois. Melissa, just to jump to you, could you tell us a little bit about the Violence Prevention Center and what you do there and why, you know, the importance of what the shelter shop raises and where that money goes to and where it helps?
1: Yeah, absolutely. So we work to eliminate domestic violence in the communities we serve. We serve St. Clair, Randolph, and Monroe counties. We have an emergency shelter, a 24-hour hotline. We do legal advocacy, so we help people file their court paperwork because that process is really intimidating. We lend some emotional support during the whole entire court and legal process. And then we do long-term and short-term counseling because those recovering from domestic violence, they need some assistance. And so the work, the money, the funds the shelter shop raises is so important to us to keep going, to keep helping our neighbors and our partners.
0: Yeah, that's wonderful. Yeah. So it, you know, it's a shop, it's a resale shop with a mission. Is what it sounds like.
2: Definitely. Yeah.
1: An important one.
0: Yeah, absolutely important. What is one of your favorite memories that you have working with the shelter shop, Sharon?
2: Oh my, I don't know if I call it a memory, but almost every day that I work there, there's something different happens because of the people that bring donations. And sometimes they want to stand and talk with us and tell us why they're bringing the donations, or they've had a spouse that's passed away and they're bringing all the items that the spouse had. Or I remember one, in fact, I knew this couple. He had died, and a couple later, years later, she died, and they didn't have any children. But she had a niece that lived, I think, in Mississippi, and she and her husband had to come up and clean out the house because there was nobody else to do it. And they were bringing all the stuff to the shelter shop. They brought 6 pickup loads full of, and this lady was a shopaholic. You know, the big racks that you have that clothes hang on?
0: Yeah.
2: You know? We had 4 racks stuffed with her clothes, of which over 50% of it still had the brand new tags on it. One was a $4,000 fur coat.
0: Oh, my goodness.
2: They brought 75 pair of shoes still in the boxes. It was, we called her Aunt Sally because her name was Sally. And everybody said, oh, Aunt Sally's coming again today. It wasn't Aunt Sally. She was the one that died. But that was just, I guess that's a very, you know, kind of unique memory.
0: Yeah.
2: But we get a lot of that kind of thing where we get to interact with the people who are bringing the donations. And of course, we always ask them to tell their neighbors and friends and family about us and to come shop with us or come bring us donations so we can continue our mission, continue the service to the community.
0: Yeah, so it sounds like donations are really important, you know, getting those things back from the community. And, you know, we all have those times of year when we clean out our closets or we go through the garage or we go through and we try to downsize a little bit. And I know I personally have things that have tags on them in the closet that I haven't worn that have been in my closet for, you know, I'd like to say maybe a few weeks or a month, but sometimes it's a couple years. So, you know, we had ambitions of fitting into that dress that probably won't fit into anymore. But things, just pretty much any type of clothing item, any size, any, you know, any type of gender item, you take it all.
2: We're always shy of men's clothes and men's items. We say it back at the shop, we volunteers, we say that's because men hang on to their stuff until they're practically in shreds, where women constantly want to change fashion or outfits or whatever. So our men's clothing and men's items is always on the shy side, so we can always use more men's clothes. I mean, we'll take everything, but of course, we try to focus on getting more men's clothes.
0: Yeah, that's wonderful. So, Melissa, I know that the Violence Prevention Center has the emergency shelter and the counseling and the legal advocacy, and I know a really important part of the service that your organization provides is a crisis hotline. Could you tell us a little bit about that and
1: Yeah, so anyone that is experiencing domestic violence is welcome to call us 24 hours a day. If you can get to a safe phone, we suggest you call, and we can help help you with some immediate safety planning, get you hooked up with resources if you need shelter, if you need, we can help. But you don't have to be experiencing domestic violence. You can be a friend of someone that might be, or just really want more information. You don't have to, you can call in anonymously. You don't have to give us your name. We'll take whatever details you want to give us. But it's a really non-threatening way to reach out for help and just see what your options are.
0: Yeah. And what is that number?
1: That number is 618-235-0892.
0: Okay. And that's the number for the 24-hour crisis hotline.
1: Yes.
0: Yeah. Yeah, that's the importance of the service of the shelter shop helping to, you know, sustain that service. And it's very needed and important in our community. So, yeah.
1: Great. Thank you.
0: And Melissa, is there anything of note coming up with the Violence Prevention Center that you'd like to share?
1: Yeah, we have our annual Ladies Night Out event coming up in November 7th. And that is one of our largest fundraisers of the year. So we're really excited about that. That's a shopping and, you know, fun ladies night out event that we throw. So this is the 11th year we've thrown it.
0: Oh wow, that's wonderful.
1: Yeah. Yeah.
0: I know I've seen information about that over the years, about the ladies night out with the Violence Prevention Center. So yeah, I hope maybe I can check it out this
1: year.
0: It
1: is a ton of fun.
0: Yeah, great. So things that, you know, men's clothing, you know, what are some ways that our listeners or our volunteers, you know, could get connected with the shelter shop or with the Violence Prevention Center? Maybe some things to donate, like you said. Mm-hmm. You know, what are some ways that we can, you know, we could connect with you?
1: So we take donations Tuesday through Saturday at the store from 10 a.m. to 3. So you don't have to have an appointment or anything. You can just swing on by to the back door and we'll be happy to take those. But if you want to get involved in other ways, that probably our website is the best option.
0: Okay. And what is that?
1: That's at www.vpcswi.org.
0: Great. And is there a phone number that somebody could call if they needed to get in touch with somebody at the shelter shop?
2: The shelter shop's number is, of course, 618-234-4704. And we are always looking for volunteers. So anyone who doesn't have anything to do or tired of sitting at home or needs something different in their lives, please call Ellen. She's the director at 234-4704. And we'll get an application filled out and do just a 5-minute talk with them and I'll put them to work.
0: Great. And could you just give us a reminder again about when the store will be closed, when the shelter shop will be closing and when it'll be reopening again for your winter reveal?
2: It will close September 30, October 1, 2, 3, 4. It will reopen Saturday, October 5 at 9 a.m.
0: All right, great. And what are your hours of operation once the store is back up and running on October?
2: Monday through Friday, 9 to 5 and Saturday, 9 to 4.
0: Great. Closed on Sundays. But that's wonderful. It sounds like you've got a wonderful mission that you're supporting with the shelter shop and, you know, a very needed service within the community with the Violence Prevention Center. Any other closing remarks you'd like to say?
2: Just help us fulfill all our missions from the Violence Prevention Center to the shelter shop. And your own personal mission of doing something good for the community.
0: Yeah. Yeah, well, it sounds like I know where I'll be going for some new winter threads this year.
1: You'll find some great ones.
0: Yeah, yeah, especially, man, it's wonderful that you get those donations with the tag still on them. I think people, you don't realize how great that is when you get that in the door. It's like this gem, but it sounds like you stock the shop with some really quality items, you know, from clothes to kitchenwares to, you know, fun things like toys and books and stuff for the kids. So thank you so much, Melissa and Sharon, for being here with us.
2: Thank you for having us.
1: Thank you.
0: You're welcome. And this is Angela with Mind's Eye talking with Sharon Goff and Melissa Tetero with the Shelter Shop and the Violence Prevention Center of Southwestern Illinois.
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4: Good evening. This evening, expect clear skies. Tonight, expect clear skies with a low near 62. Friday, there is a slight chance of rain with a high near 81. Friday night, look for clear skies with a low near 72. Saturday, there is a slight chance of rain with a high near 77. Get your weather every hour right here on Mind's Eye Radio, your virtual newsstand.
5: In Belleville and Collinsville and Fairview Heights, it's sunny and 69 degrees.
6: 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Game time is at 7:30 p.m. On Sunday, October 11th, LA Galaxy comes to visit Energizer Park, and kickoff is at 6 p.m. On Wednesday, October 14th, City SC hosts the Vancouver Whitecaps FC. Game time is at 7:30 p.m. On Wednesday, October 28th, the Portland Timbers come to town. Game time is at 7:30 p.m. And in our last audio-described game of the season, on Saturday, October 31st, City SC hosts San Diego FC. Kickoff is at 2 p.m. For the full list of events and links to purchase tickets, visit our calendar at bit.ly/upcoming-ad-events.
7: Hi, Don. What are you watching?
8: Shh. I'm watching my favorite TV police drama, Crime Lab.
7: Oh, cool. Hey, what's that guy doing?
8: You know, Yael, you do have the right to remain silent.
7: Why is he spraying that stuff on the ground?
8: You're not going to clam up until I explain this, are you?
7: Probably not.
8: All right, fine. I just happen to be a regular reader of the Crime Lab website, so I know all about police forensics.
7: Let's hear it, Sherlock.
8: The stuff being sprayed is called luminol. It's a chemical mixture used to detect traces of blood. See those glowing green splotches on the ground? That's where the perp...
7: Perp?
8: Yeah, perpetrator. That's what detectives call criminals. Anyway, that's where the perp tried to clean up his victim's blood, but some invisible traces of it remain behind. Spraying luminol on the traces makes them visible.
7: Luminol, as in illuminate. I get it. So how does luminol work?
8: A chemical reaction occurs when luminol comes into contact with hemoglobin, an oxygen-carrying protein in blood. The iron in hemoglobin causes the chemicals in luminol to react, meaning that their atoms rearrange to form new molecules. Since the original chemical molecules had more energy than the newly created molecules, during the reaction, the extra energy is disposed of in the form of light. It's the same thing that happens when fireflies glow.
7: That's neat. You know, you would have made a good detective, Don.
8: Really?
7: Sure. Tune in next week when Detective Glass solves yet another moment of science mystery.
8: I like the sound of that.
7: This moment of science came from Indiana University with underwriting from the Office of the Vice President for Research.
8: Today's program was prepared by Jeremy Shear with help from Jeffrey Zaleski in chemistry. For a moment of science, I'm Don Glass.
7: And I'm Yael Cassander.

0: 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Here are Mind's Eye's audio description events for the week of March 23rd. 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
3: Hello, this is Gary Wesselman with the Mind's Eye In-Depth Sports Show, recorded on May 14th, 2026. Sports Illustrated has just released their World Cup preview, so we'll be reading from that issue for today's show. First up, A Tale of Two Countries by Thor Hogstad and Pete Reed. A fan's attitude toward the World Cup, as well as their nation's hopes, depends on where they live. On a freezing November evening last year, a gang of soccer players skipped into a bus heading to downtown Oslo. They were going to the town hall to celebrate Norway's first World Cup ticket since 1998, a big deal on this 5.5 million-strong strip of snowy mountains, oil rigs, salmon farms, high taxes, and caramelized brown cheese. But a Swede had tried to spoil the party. Earlier that day, the columnist Olof Lund had called the party strange and borderline pathetic. Sweden is Norway's neighbor and brotherly rival, with a richer soccer history, and Lund added, "Save the celebration for when you've eventually done something at the World Cup." Confident soccer nations would have brushed off the jibe, but as the bus lurched toward the center of the capital, a sliver of doubt spread on social media about whether this was the right thing to do. It was early on a dark Monday evening, and a lot of people were still working. Live on TV, pundits were trying to explain the small turnout, masking fears that, having waited 28 years for this moment, Norway would not even know how to recognize it. Yet by the time the bus arrived, the crowd had grown to 45,000. One by one, the players skipped out onto the balcony wearing khaki puffer jackets. The town hall facade was lit up in red, white, and blue. Forward Aaron Donham did the most un-Norwegian thing possible by attracting extra attention, leading a rendition of Pump It Up while wearing sunglasses and a white fleece balaclava cap. In the sea of smiling faces, kids wore face paint. Adults grinned under plastic Viking helmets. At some point, assistant coach Brad Hengelin, the team's 6'5" former defender and captain, broke down in tears. "I'm a man, so I'm not supposed to cry," he told reporters, but that was too much. Finally, the staff could see what this meant to the people in the streets. After cutting a cake and greeting the prime minister, the players moved on to a bar where fans drank long into the night. Even Swedes admitted that this time, Norway deserved a proper party. For Norway, the celebration was a victory in its own right. On a normal day, the carousing would have been halted by the unwritten rule that pervades Scandinavian culture. In fact, it's a law, Janteloven, the law of Jante. It was written as satire by the Danish-Norwegian author Axel Sandemose in 1933. There are 10 rules, but the first one sums it up. Do not think you are anything special. If you did well, don't say it. Got a fancy car? Hide it. With one of the strongest social security nets in the world, Norway tries to make sure nobody falls behind. The law of Jante hauls back anyone who's getting too far ahead, which is a problem in soccer, where winners rarely follow the herd. Not even in the glorious 90s, when Norway made back-to-back World Cups, did they have a mercurial star who broke all the rules. That guy turned up in Sweden. Zlatan Ibrahimovic elbowed his way to the top with flicks, tricks, and a hard-nosed Balkan mentality. When asked about comparisons to Norwegian striker John Carew, he said, "Whatever he can do with a soccer ball, I can do with an orange." Watching him on TV was a young Erling Braut Haaland. "I know he was a big inspiration for Erling," Leif Smerud, who coached Haaland at the youth national team level, told the British newspaper The Times last year. Zlatan was a bit un-Scandinavian, being more confident, more outspoken, more eccentric, and that's anti-Jante. But Zlatan had an incredible work ethic and was a good teammate, which is very Jante. Even before leaving Norway, Holland teamed up with Mino Raiola, the late Italian-Dutch agent who was a walking protest against the law of Jante. At Dortmund, Holland appeared on Instagram wearing Dolce & Gabbana clothes decorated with flamingos, zebra stripes, and leopard print. His watch collection seemed to expand by the week, and we all got to see it. If Holland was to be abnormally good, it made no sense to act like everyone else. Nobody in Norway minded too much until March 2022, when Holland turned up at a national team camp in a private jet and asked not to face the media. A national debate questioned the special treatment of a star who appeared to think he was better than the rest, which of course he was. But in a country where even the king was pictured taking the tram in the 1970s, Holland was not supposed to show it. The nadir came in October 2024 when Norway lost 5-1 away to Austria, and Holland, as captain, refused to talk to the press. He apologized, but not before being slammed. Just over a year later, Norway delivered one of the best World Cup qualifying campaigns in European history. When Norway beat Italy in its final game, commentators were tearing up live on air. The team had won all 8 of its games. Holland had played so well that one Norwegian columnist said he was exempt from the law of Jante. He was right, and it gave a rough answer to what justifies a little brag in Norway, 16 goals in 8 matches. Later, it emerged that the idea for the town hall party was his. Norwegians are still trying to process who they have become. For the group draw in December, they obsessed about avoiding the underdogs, forgetting that the greatest dark horse was them. They were shocked when Canada coach Jesse Marsh named Norway as the one team he wanted to avoid, and when bookmakers made Norway the 9th favorite to win the whole thing. Norway is the butterfly that spent 26 years as a larva, transformed overnight, and is now looking in the mirror asking, "Is that really me?" Still, the World Cup craze is real. Norway is planning to ease its strict alcohol laws during the tournament, and a group of fans has seriously considered crossing the Atlantic in a Viking ship. This summer, the Norwegians are special. For a few weeks, they might just allow themselves to believe it. You can mark down 25 June 1978 as the day Scottish football conquers the world. Ally McLeod. Scotland's complicated relationship with the World Cup didn't start in 1978, but for many it remains shaped by it. We think of the images of the players on an open-top bus parade in the national stadium and along the streets to the airport. Manager Ally McLeod filling a nation with confidence, flags waving and tens of thousands of fans joyous. But this wasn't a celebration of Scotland winning the World Cup. This was the level of anticipation and expectation as the team was merely setting off for the tournament in Argentina. Spoiler alert, Scotland did not conquer the world in 1978. A loss to Peru and a draw with Iran left Scotland in a big tartan hole, having to beat the Netherlands, one of the tournament favorites, by 3 goals to advance. Scotland actually won the game 3-2, and for a fleeting moment, after Archie Gemmell scored one of the greatest goals in the history of the World Cup, the fans had hope and expectation restored. But Scotland exited at the group stage again in a particularly Scottish manner, now recognized as a glorious defeat. To many, it was a defining lesson in never allowing themselves to believe in the Scotland football team again. For the rest of us, it was even more personal. It's difficult to understate the significance of football in daily life in Scotland. Legendary Liverpool coach Bill Shankly, a native of the small mining community of Glenbuck, once contended with the belief that football was a matter of life and death. "I can assure you it is much, much more important than that," he said. It's a sentiment that most Scots can still relate to. The attendance of Scotland's top league per capita is more than 70% higher than any other league in Europe. If we are not playing football, we are watching it. The passion of the Scots for the game is undeniable. For whatever reason, though, this is never translated into national team success. Maybe because we won't let ourselves believe again. Oh, no, no. 18 minutes gone and Scotland stupidly take the lead against the greatest team in the world. Don't celebrate. You only make them angrier. Alistair McAllister. 4 years after 1978, Scotland traveled to Spain for the 1982 World Cup and came up against a Brazilian team still regarded as one of the best ever. Watching that game with my dad and his friends is one of my first memories of what it is like to be a Scotland fan. I was 6 years old at the time. To the surprise of everyone, Scotland took the lead in Seville. An almost apologetic toe poke by defender Dave Neri flew into the top corner of the Brazilian net. This six-year-old celebrated a little too hard, singing, "We're going to win the World Cup," before I was sternly told to shut up by my dad's pals, to whom the shame of 1978 was still fresh. When Scotland eventually lost 4-1, I got the blame. Scotland exited in 1982 at the group stage on goal difference, as we had done in 1974 and in 1978. And so began the bookmarks of my childhood, where Scotland would qualify for World Cups, but we were constantly reminded not to expect anything other than more pain and glorious failure. And that is exactly what Scotland got at Mexico 1986 and Italy 1990. In 1994, we didn't qualify for the field in the United States. This was merely a glitch, we assumed, and in 1998, we returned to the world stage in the opening game against Brazil. But 13 days later, we lost 3-0 to Morocco, and yet again, we exited at the group stage. We'll be back soon for another glorious failure, we assumed. We were wrong. 28 empty years passed. We'll deep fry your paella. We'll deep fry your tapas. We'll deep fry your gazpacho soup. You come to Scotland, you're getting battered. Alistair McAllister. I was a fanatical Scotland fan as a 22-year-old in 1998, but I didn't go to the World Cup. Now I'm 50 and I've never been to a World Cup. But Scotland is back, and I'll be there with Alistair McAllister, the country's most unbiased commentator who uttered those now famous words about Spanish cuisine as Scotland defeated Spain on their way to qualification for the 2024 Euros. It's a viral video that has been viewed by more than 35 million people, or perhaps seven times by all 5 million Scots. Of course, McAllister is anything but unbiased. He is the most impartial, most Scottish, most over-the-top sports commentator you've ever heard. I should know, because I am Alistair McAllister. I left Scotland and immigrated to the U.S. in 2002, but I've always tried to keep a connection with my homeland. The McAllister videos started as a joke for my friends here in Austin. How biased could a commentator be, yet still sound authentic? The answer is, there is no limit, and people seem to get the joke. McAllister now has more than 850,000 followers across social media, at McAllister on Instagram, TikTok, and YouTube, and more than 500 million views on hundreds of videos. After the Spain victory, we, and by that I mean McAllister and I, went to the 2024 Euros in Germany, along with an estimated 200,000 Scots starved for major tournament action. Unbelievably, people recognized McAllister, wanted selfies with him, and told me how watching my videos made them happy when they were depressed. It felt like my connection to home had been restored. I loved every second of my 2 weeks in Germany, apart from the three times when Scotland was playing football. Once again, Scotland exited at the group stage. This time there was only failure, no glory. So now, with a new generation of Scottish fans untarnished with the disappointments of the past and an older generation with fading memories, how does this proud nation feel about our chances in 2026? I would say that everyone is happy to be there. I would say that virtually no one expects Scotland to win it. Getting out of the group stage for the first time ever would probably be deemed a success. Much will depend on our results against two familiar foes. After an opening game against Haiti, Scotland will again face Morocco and Brazil and the Demons of 1998. Would we accept glorious failure again? Perhaps. Failure? No, but give us a sniff of glory, a glimmer of hope, a moment or two to remember what it feels like to believe, and I think we would take that. As for Alistair McAllister, though, his expectations remain undiminished. His unbiased and factual opinion is clear. You can mark down 19 July 2026 as the day Scottish football conquers the world. Home Cooking by John Arnold. The heat will be turned up to high on the United States as it hosts the World Cup for the first time in 32 years. With a trendy coach and a strong nucleus of players, the opportunity to make a deep run and take soccer to the next level is here. The 1994 World Cup opening ceremony did not get off to an auspicious start for soccer purists. Diana Ross singing I'm Coming Out at what was meant to be the World Games coming out party in the United States stepped to the penalty spot to have a go at converting the first goal of the tournament. The shot missed the mark by some distance, but the goal still theatrically split in half down the middle. The show went on, but it ended up being wildly upstaged by the tournament itself, with the spectacle of soccer hitting a target and helping to launch the game to greater renown. When the World Cup begins on June 11th, the United States has a chance to show the world how much it has learned since Ross's effort. The biggest showcase in the sport is finally back on U.S. soil in a totally different landscape than when Bill Clinton was in his first term. There is no coming out party needed. The sport has arrived in the U.S. At least, that's the idea. Like 1994, there will be cringy moments from entertainers. We're getting the first World Cup final halftime show, a 25-minute set featuring Coldplay. But the ball rolling in the U.S. men's national team's opener against Paraguay is a moment many have dreamed of for decades. It also will be a moment charged with expectation. Club owners, stakeholders, and fans have long hoped this summer's tournament would firmly move soccer out of the niche it has occupied for more than six decades in this country and take its place as a major sport. Or perhaps it could at least help convince the thousands of people who turn up for exhibition matches played by teams visiting from England or Mexico, or who flock to bars in the early morning to watch teams from Germany or Spain, that it's worth tuning in to the local league as well. Or at least subscribing to the streaming service it's offered on. We have an opportunity to inspire generations of people, says USMNT defender Tim Ream. From young to old, from diehards to casual fans, to people who aren't even interested in the game until the World Cup rolls around. The easiest path to that actually becoming a reality is a deep run for the U.S., one that sweeps up those periodic fans and turns them into the type of soccer supporters who will pay attention more than every 4 years. You want to have success in front of your own fans because you know what it means, says Kobe Jones, a World Cup veteran who played at the 1994 tournament and appeared in more matches for the USMNT than any other player. You know that if you do have a successful World Cup, it allows for exponential growth of the game within your country. The U.S. heads into the tournament as the number 16 team in the FIFA rankings, so seeing the team standing alone as the confetti falls July 19th at MetLife Stadium feels all but impossible. But a run to the knockout stage that truly captures the nation's attention is within reach, especially with games played at an hour when it's socially acceptable to grab a beer or at a bar, as opposed to, say, the 10 a.m. kickoff for the Yanks' last knockout game in 2022 against the Netherlands. The goal is to go as far as we can, obviously, because anybody and any team entering the World Cup is going there to win it and has plans to win it. That's why we're here, midfielder Weston McKennie said in March. That's why we do what we do, because we compete. I think that's the best way to describe success, for us to be proud of our performance. Will the team's pride match the public's expectations? Can the USMNT do enough in this tournament to give a whole sport a boost? It will need everything to break right. It will need a number of superb performances from individuals and as a team. And it will need a guiding hand that leads the team to the correct decisions. Wooing Mauricio Pochettino to the U.S. national team program in September 2024 felt like a coup. Predecessor Greg Berhalter had played and coached abroad, but hardly has the international cachet of the Argentine manager, nor had he produced anything close to the same on-field achievements. Pochettino, 54, has worked at some of the most important clubs in the world, including Tottenham Hotspur, which he took to the 2019 Champions League final, and Paris Saint-Germain, which won the Ligue 1 title in 2021-22. On top of that, while Pochettino had no experience managing a national team, he had gone to the tournament as a player. The combination of a successful playing career, experience coaching prestigious clubs, and actually being available to work through the summer of 2026 made him a home run hire, even if he wasn't at all familiar with the idea of a home run. At least, that's how it seemed at the time. It hasn't all been sunshine in the Pochettino era. The U.S. lost both regional trophies on offer in 2025, falling to Panama in the semifinals of the CONCACAF Nations League and losing to Mexico in the Gold Cup final. The rest of the year saw positive performances in friendlies with a switch to a formation anchored by a Crystal Palace standout, Chris Richards, that allows the wide defenders to aggressively join the attack. In March, however, Pochettino's side lost 5-2 to Belgium and 2-0 to Portugal. Though the manager insisted the learning experiences against two top 10 teams will serve the Stars and Stripes at the tournament. Even if it's painful, it's the only way to improve, the only way to learn, the only way to see how these top players and teams compete, Pochettino said after the Portugal loss. Widely expected to return to a job in the European elite after the World Cup, the 54-year-old has generally been able to stay free from the types of tiffs that can plague international teams. He and star Christian Pulisic had a difference of opinion about how much the attacker should play during the summer of 2025, but the coach snapping, "Players need to listen and to stick with our plan." That saga, though, is now well in the past. Getting along off the field is one thing. Getting everyone pulling in the same direction on it is another. Rather than continue to utilize the same formation in those March games that had worked in the fall, Pochettino experimented further. He played Pulisic as a center forward rather than his usual role as a playmaker. He went to a flat back four instead of a three-man back line and stuck Tim Way, who typically plays in attack, at right back against one of the world's best wingers, Belgium's Jeremy Doku. The moves didn't work out, but the competition also was much steeper. While plenty of fans perceived a regression, members of the team itself insist the enthusiasm remains high. "I feel like we are a lot closer than people think," Pulisic said. "We put a lot of pressure on them in the first half of both the games. We were able to create chances, which I finished chances, which I know I'm going to, then things are going to be a bit different." Putting the ball in the back of the net more often is the simplest fix in soccer, but the lessons learned from matches against the European squads may go deeper. "The nature of the international game," Ream says, "is that the friendlies are one thing, but the World Cup is another. We understand where things went wrong, and we understand how and when and what we need to do to fix those things," Ream says. "At the end of the day, the World Cup is the World Cup. Everything is completely different, and games that you played previously aren't actually going to matter. You can't think of all the bad things or the negative things or the momentum-sapping things that have happened because they don't matter at that point." Pochettino will have to work quickly, though, to make sure the team is in the right place mentally ahead of the tournament and to determine how to get the most out of his group. While the USMNT won't run into a squad as deep as its March opponents in the group stage, the knockout round will produce those types of matches. "I think now is the time to learn, to get better," the manager said after the Portugal defeat. "I think the preparation for a World Cup has to be at the highest level, understanding we can get better. We have quality players, but we've got to improve, above all when we're playing against top-level players." Pochettino has been in big moments before and probably received more scrutiny in London and Paris than he'll get this summer across the U.S., but this is by far the biggest moment he's been in on the international stage. Pochettino's arrival isn't the only reason for hope at this tournament. The USMNT should be hitting its stride. After the frustration at the failure to qualify for the 2018 World Cup in Russia, many young American players started to come through the ranks in MLS academies and make the jump to top clubs in Europe. The U.S. has had players at important clubs before, but never in this quantity. Richards starts regularly in the Premier League, as does Fulham fullback Anthony Robinson. Pulisic and McKennie are regulars for historic AC Milan and Juventus, respectively. Forward Malik Tillman plays Champions League football for Bayer Leverkusen, and midfielder Johnny Cardoso does the same for Atletico Madrid. The list goes on. Gone are the days when simply having the quality to play in Europe is enough to clinch a place on the team. The roster largely came together in 2022, and while it always looked too young to make a major statement, the U.S. advanced from its group with a win and two draws. That included a disciplined defensive showing against England and a victory over Iran, thanks to a Pulisic goal. In the first round of the knockout stage, however, the USMNT couldn't cope with the speed of the Netherlands out wide and displayed a listless attack. This year, the field has expanded, meaning the groups are diluted to some extent. While the U.S. won't want to take anything for granted, its round-robin opponents, Paraguay, Australia, and Turkey, all have weaknesses that can exploit. Additionally, having topped Australia 2-1 in an October friendly and beaten Paraguay by the same score a month later only will help with confidence. But simply getting out of the group isn't the standard for the U.S., especially with the big event taking place at home soil. We want to show the world why we want to be one of the soccer powerhouses people talk about, Richard says. It takes good performances. When it comes to World Cup time, we'll be ready. Playing at home typically has helped teams at the World Cup. Pochettino cited South Korea's run to the 2002 semifinal as inspiration for his team. But as 2026 World Cup co-host Mexico knows too well, sometimes that push from the crowd can become a burden. That relationship, long soured by high expectations and Mexico's frequent trips to the U.S. for friendlies, hit a low in November when El Tri fans in Torreón booed the team off the field after a scoreless draw. Maybe that's why they always take us to the United States, forward Raul Jimenez said afterward. That's not the dynamic in the U.S., but the spotlight this summer will be brighter than it has been on any men's team in the nation's history. It's a different kind of pressure when you're playing for your nation and playing for a World Cup, and everything is riding on a few weeks, Jones said. Social media increases that pressure, as does the fact that there have never been so many former players with microphones getting paid to opine on the current generation. Some of the best ever to wear the USMNT jersey, including Clint Dempsey, Landon Donovan, Tim Howard, and Alexi Lalas, will work in analyst roles during the World Cup. The players have shrugged off any criticism, noting the high expectations they have for themselves. You guys want me to feel the pressure? That's for sure, Pulisic said in March before the friendlies. There's pressure. It's a World Cup. It's not because of my position in the team or anything. I'm used to this. I feel privileged to be in this position. There's pressure. I feel it. Yes, it's there, but it's nothing I can't handle. I'm going to attack it head on, and we are as a team. If the USMNT can shake off the pressure and advance through the field, it may succeed in its goal of further raising the profile of soccer in the country, especially ahead of the 2028 Los Angeles Olympics. But no matter how good or bad the performance, the World Cup, the sport's absolute pinnacle, will remain a singular event. Players can take the biggest stage only once every 4 years, with legacies cemented and moments magnified because of the significance of every kick, tackle, or save. The tournament won't return to North America during their careers. This is something so many have waited years and years to enjoy, and each of the 90-minute matches will be remembered forever. The moment is here. It's up to the U.S. to meet it. A Step Ahead by L. John Wertheim. Accomplished beyond his years, Barca's 18-year-old sensation has helped lift Spain into a favorite's role as he continues his march toward a seemingly limitless future. Vast as the palette might be, for all the emotions that athletes experience in the course of competition, pity isn't one that tends to stand out. But there was Lamine Yamal in Brussels last November, feeling genuinely sorry for the opponents he had just cooked. In the 61st minute of a Champions League match, Yamal, the 18-year-old Barcelona winger, took a pass 20 or so yards in front of the goal. In a jag resembling a bit of a slapstick comedy, he dribbled around, passed, and threw a half-dozen defenders, leaving them flat-footed in the grass, like garden gnomes. When only the goalkeeper remained as the final line of defense, Yamal garnished this run with a final dash of sorcery, using the outside of his left foot to guide the ball with power and precision into the back of the net. It was a mismatch of skill, Yamal's sumptuous talent pitted against athletes who were merely world-class, not generationally elite. It was also a mismatch of age. Yamal celebrated by flashing his signature hand gesture, more on that later, and an incandescent smile, revealing his signature braces, a reminder that Yamal is often closer in age to his opponent's kids than to the opponents themselves. For Yamal, it recalled the goal he'd scored earlier in his career in a preseason game against FC Seoul. That one, too, triggered in Yamal pride for his feat, but also genuine compassion for the other guys. In the end, they also have friends just like I do, he said. If I were a fullback, I wouldn't like it if a player who's much better than me were to keep getting away from me all the time. I would ask them to please slow down a little, otherwise my friends would make memes about it. Yamal rehashed this all inside a television studio in Barcelona's warehouse district. He was there to appear on 60 Minutes, and we spoke for nearly an hour. He was also there to shoot a commercial/music video for Coca-Cola based on Jump, Coke's anthem for the 2026 World Cup. Just a few years ago, Yamal's post-practice afternoons entailed playing FIFA with friends. Now he is FIFA. His Barca jerseys sell more briskly worldwide, reportedly 1.32 million in 2025, than those of any other player in the sport. The equivalent of a VPN, Yamal will be available and easily accessible in the U.S. this summer. Spain ranks among the World Cup favorites and will kick off its campaign in Atlanta on June 15th, and its swollen hopes rest largely on a star more than 2 years short of the co-host nation's legal drinking age. The story of Spain's best young soccer player begins not in Iberia, but in Africa. In 1990, Fatima Nasrui snuck onto a bus in Morocco and crossed into Spain in the hope of building a better life. When she had put enough money together, she sent for her boys, and soon Mounir and Abdul Nasrari emigrated from Morocco to Spain as well. Mounir was still a teenager when he met Sheila Abana, a recent arrival from Equatorial Guinea, who was working at a local McDonald's. Bonded by their immigrant experience, they married, and in July 2007 had a son, whom they named Lamine Yamal, in honor of two friends who helped the couple financially. A fine player in his day, Mounir had early designs of rearing his son as a soccer star. The young couple raised their boy in the town of Mataro, population 130,000, in the neighborhood of Rocafonda, a North African enclave a few blocks from the Mediterranean, a 45-minute drive north of Barcelona. Soon the sight of Mounir putting Lamine through dribbling and passing drills became a fixture on the asphalt pitch of the local park. Sometimes they recruited bigger kids, sometimes they used neighborhood dogs as stand-in defenders. "It was dribbling," says Yamal. "Since I was afraid the dog could catch me, I'd run away with the ball." Mounir and Sheila divorced when their son was three. Lamine Yamal Nasrui Abana became just Lamine Yamal. Both parents were active in his upbringing. Sheila remarried another soccer enthusiast, moved to the town of La Torreta, and played the role of nurturer. Mounir was the soccer equivalent of a little league dad. Yamal was also raised by Rocafonda. The neighborhood was once described by the Spanish daily newspaper El País as forgotten, isolated, and stigmatized. But Yamal remembers it warmly. "I spent more time at the park than I spent at my home. It was there that he learned to use his gifts, his instincts, his anticipation, and an almost subliminally fast first step." On the other side of town, Lionel Messi was beginning his path to the goat pasture, and Yamal was getting noticed as well. First, he played for a team in his mother's neighborhood, CF La Torreta. At age six, he was spotted by Barca scouts who recruited him for a junior team that played and trained on the pitches of La Masia, the farm, Barcelona's famed youth academy. For Yamal, the manicured fields and wide open spaces made it soccer heaven, albeit with a hellish commute. He and his father would often take two trains from Rocafonda, passing a ball in the aisle if the cars were empty. Otherwise, they slept. Eventually, the club arranged for Lamine and Mounir to bunk at the academy. The reduced commute boosted Yamal's performance. Even playing up in age groups, he played in some U16 games when he was 11. He scored early and often. More important, he showed a sixth sense for tactics and spacing and anticipation and creativity, the intangibles that augur greatness. Barca's manager at the time, Xavi, enlisted Yamal, then 15, to train with the first team. Yamal made his La Liga debut on April 29, 2023. At just 15 years, 291 days old, he was the youngest player ever to represent Barcelona's first team. It was no novelty act. A boy against men, he more than held his own. Soccer commentator Ray Hudson, himself a teenage phenom for Newcastle in the 70s, recalls watching Yamal play an early Champions League game against Inter Milan. This was against the hairy-chested Italian defenders, who come in with tackles with a machete down their jockstraps, he says, and they couldn't contain him. Barca had the foresight to lock up Yamal after turning down various offers, most notably a $250 million bid from Paris Saint-Germain. But Yamal also drew interest from the Moroccan Federation, which recruited him for its national team. Yamal concedes that when Morocco beat Spain in the 2022 World Cup, his loyalties were tugged in both directions. Aware poachers were circling, the Spanish national team plugged the 16-year-old Yamal into a game against Georgia. Ultimately, he decided to represent Spain, the country of his birth, but his custom boots come adorned with the flags of both Morocco and Equatorial Guinea, a reminder that, as he puts it, "I represent a lot." Yamal's star turn came in the 2024 Euros. In short order, he became the youngest player ever to play in the tournament to score a goal to help his country win the event. But the age records shortchange his impact. His side-winding goal against France in the semifinals, a curling guided missile launched from outside the penalty area, stood as the goal of the tournament. The day after his 17th birthday, he played in the biggest game of his young life. Not that he gave any indication. Yamal napped on the bus on the way to the Olympiastadion in Berlin. Against England, he assisted on the first goal of the final, tying the record for most assists, 4, in a Euro tournament, changed the defensive spacing with his playmaking threat, and celebrated mightily when Spain won. As if eager to show that this was no fluke, back in La Liga, Yamal resumed his precocious, ferocious play. Goals came fast and furious, Yamal marking them with a signature hand gesture that creates a 3-0-4, a tribute to the Rocafonda postal code. The month he turned 18, Barca rewarded him with a contract reported to pay him around $30 million a season. An assortment of brands confer roughly the same amount in endorsements. Last fall, he narrowly lost out to PSG's Ousmane Dembele for the Ballon d'Or. Yamal took it in stride. "I don't dream of one Ballon d'Or. I dream of many," he said. "If I don't get them, it will be my fault." His father, less so. "I think this is the biggest, I won't say theft, but moral damage done to a human being," Mounir memorably said, "because I believe Lamine Yamal is the best player in the world by far, by a huge margin." By official soccer rules these days, there comes a time in any discussion of Yamal that there must be a comparison to Messi, who also happens to be the hero of the previous World Cup. We've reached that point. Two different players, two different eras, two wildly different personas. Messi's studied blandness versus Yamal's irrepressible color. Still, the overlap is both unmistakable and unshakable. Two soccer Mozarts, both left-footed wingers, who come of age playing for the same club. Barca hasn't helped matters either. They may have plied Yamal with hype-diffusing talking points. "I'm honored to be mentioned in the same breath, but I want to be the first Yamal, not the second Messi." But they also have plied him with jersey number 10, same as Messi and Diego Maradona before that. But even before this came an unmatched moment of sports greatness foreshadowing. When Lamine was barely 3 months old, the family entered a raffle through Barca. A dozen winning entrants would be treated to a family photo session alongside a Barcelona player, with the images compiled for a calendar to benefit UNICEF. Not only was Sheila's entry chosen, once someone to Camp Nou for the shoot, she and her infant son were picked to pose alongside the club's ascending star, Lionel Messi. Almost 2 decades later, the photographer that day, Joan Montfort, shows off the fruits of the serendipitous session. In one image, Sheila hands her son over to Messi, himself only 20 and beginning his assault on global soccer. Messi appears game but grips the baby gingerly. "Imagine," Montfort says, "Michael Jordan holding baby LeBron." With the caveat that trajectories change and sports careers are sinuous, let the record reflect. At 17, Messi had played in 8 matches, scored a single goal, and tallied 0 assists. Yamal had played 106 matches, scored 25 goals, and amassed 28 assists. You could also make the counterpart that Messi had won the Ballon d'Or a record 8 times. Let Yamal win his first before we start comparing and contrasting. The starkest differences between the two reside not in their play, but in their modes of being. Intensely shy, Messi has been strenuously unknowable off the pitch. Yamal, in the words of Guillaume Balag, a dean of Spanish soccer coverage, he is closer to a pop star than a traditional footballer. If Yamal's play screams, "Look at me," so does everything else about him, from his platinum-dyed hair to his social media profile. Asked if he minds being a star, Yamal smiles, nods, and laughs before the end of the question. "I don't. In fact, I like it." Yamal admits it can be a bit get to be a bit much. "A conventional 18-year-old kid gets out of school and goes home. I go out to practice while 4 paparazzi are at my house asking questions about my life. I turn on the TV and I'm on TV. I walk down the street and I see a kid wearing my jersey. Honestly, I believe I'll never be a normal 18-year-old because people don't see me as normal." Then again, he's not normal. FIFA has recognized

change his transcendent skills have already wrought on his life, his relationship to the sport is unalterable. He'll continue playing soccer for and from the soul. I've never been the type of person who comes to the field thinking, oh man, today I want to score 4 goals and 3 assists. However, I do think I want to do what I used to do at the park. I want people to have fun. I want to have fun with my teammates. And if I score lots of goals, that would be even better. But I believe soccer goes beyond that. Kicking It Old School by Thora Hogstad. Better nutrition, improved training methods, fewer cigarettes. Put it all together and soccer's elder statesmen aren't just prolonging their careers, they're continuing to dominate. In 2016, Cristiano Ronaldo set a goal that felt mad even for him. I'm at the best club in the world and I want to retire here, he said, referring to Real Madrid. So far, so good. At 41. You what? Almost no soccer players stay at the top past 40, unless you're a goalkeeper or Paolo Maldini, or your water bottle has been sourced from the actual fountain of youth. Strikers like Ronaldo tend to hit the wall by 35. Their legs sour, their hearts beat slower. Each training session feels a little more painful than the last. Yet at this World Cup, Ronaldo will be there, Portugal captain and lead striker, at 41. Last year, Ronaldo did a test claiming his biological age was just below 29. You'd laugh had you not suspected it was true. While Ronaldo is an aesthetic freak locked into a Rocky Balboa montage on repeat, he's not entirely alone. Since the first edition in 1930, only one male outfield player over 40 has appeared in a World Cup game, Roger Milla in 1994. Now, the Cameroon striker might be followed not just by Ronaldo, but also Croatia playmaker Luka Modri, see, 40, and Bosnia forward Edin Dzeko, 40. We're not talking about the reserve left back for Curaçao here, all due respect. The oldest names at this World Cup are also some of the biggest. 2 decades ago, these guys might have been sipping Negronis on a beach in the Caribbean right now, 20 pounds heavier, grappling with the post-career existential crisis. But many soccer stars are playing for longer. 2 years ago, the Portuguese defender Pepe became the oldest player at the Euros at 41. In the qualifiers for that tournament, the record for oldest player was broken 3 times. A University of Vigo study found that from 1992 to 2018, the average player age in the Champions League rose by 1.6 years. Lionel Messi turns 39 in June. Over in Spain, Robert Lewandowski, who missed out on his 3rd World Cup when Poland lost in a playoff to Sweden, has been scoring for Barcelona at 37. There is a saying that soccer players die twice, the first time when they stop playing. At a time when tech CEO turned longevity lab rat Ryan Johnson spends millions a year on supplements and blood transfusions and a bid to live longer, these veterans are trying to stave off their own mortality. Don't die, Johnson likes to say. You can imagine players writing something similar on their bathroom mirrors, staring at it every morning, saying it out loud, don't retire. The question is, how and why? Disclaimer, the methods you will read about here are carried out by professionals and might not all work for you. In fact, some of them might not even work for the professionals. The cigarette for me, says football genius Stanley Matthews. The year is 1952. The headline is from a magazine ad, and Matthews is one of the biggest stars in England. Stan takes his training very seriously and soon discovered the cigarette which suited him best, says the copy. Next to the text, a smiling Matthews is holding a cigarette in his right hand, like Popeye raising a can of spinach. Matthews never actually smoked, and he preferred carrot juice to alcohol. But in the 1970s and 80s, Johan Cruyff and Michael Platini lit it up in the locker room. Some British players geared up for games with steak or a slurp of whiskey. At the 2006 World Cup, Zinedine Zidane was seen with a cigarette days before the semifinal against Portugal, in which he scored the winner, of course he did, even though he had fronted an EU campaign against smoking. In 2000, Leicester City prepared for the League Cup final with a drunken training camp in La Manja, Spain, where the players were kicked out of their hotel after setting off a fire extinguisher in a piano bar. They won the game. 2 years later, hard-running midfielder Ray Poller scored for Arsenal in an FA Cup final, and on the plane home, he was about to swill down a beer, only to hear a voice say, "No drinking."
It was the coach, Arsene Wenger, who reminded him that they had a league title to clinch in 5 days.

0: This was Saturday. Saturday night, on a date, Parla gets so drunk on champagne and tequila slammers that he stumbles across three tables. Sunday, Parla stops by a social club to greet his brothers and ends up downing 10 pints of Guinness. Wednesday, Arsenal wins the league and Parla is named man of the match. As he walks into the locker room, Wenger taps him on the shoulder. "You were superb, Ray. Do you know what it was that made the difference?" Parla says, "No, boss. What was it?" "I stopped you drinking that beer on the plane." But in the last decade, the game has changed. "The game is almost unrecognizable in terms of speed and pace and power," says Danny Donashi, who has worked as head of medicine at Everton and Aston Villa. "The players are sprinting more. They're also playing more games, as the global calendar is packed with new tournaments and expanding old ones, such as this very World Cup." "There's no hiding place," says Paul Balsam, head of UEFA's fitness advisory group, who has worked as performance manager for Sweden at 3 World Cups and 7 Euros, and at Leicester when the club won the Premier League 10 years ago. "It's 24/7 for these top players. They have to take care of themselves both on and off the field. Most players are fitter and healthier than they've ever been." What's the secret of those who hit 40? "I don't think there's a magic potion that's going to add 10 years to career," says Balsam, who stresses that players such as Ronaldo and Modric are outliers. "But it's probably that they're genetically blessed, highly motivated, and a little bit better at everything, and more focused when it comes to taking care of their bodies." In the last decade, the soccer diet has transformed. "Not long ago, top teams in England would eat eggs, bacon, and sausages," says nutritionist Laurent Bannock, who advises a series of elite soccer players and has worked with the national teams of Egypt and Belgium. "To a certain extent, it would be about giving the players food they fancied." Then clubs hired Michelin star chefs, but even that is over. "We've got a newer era of performance chefs," says Bannock. "They're more focused on actual sports nutrition requirements, things like fuel timing and protein needs, as opposed to, let's just throw some more cream in there and make it look amazing." Yet even the clubs can't control what the players do at home, and the veterans count every calorie. Messi has long since cut down on soda and milanesa, thin-breaded veal fillets popular in Argentina. Ronaldo is said to eat 6 small meals a day. At Man United, his teammate Patrice Evra once came over for lunch, hoping for red meat and bubbles, only to be served salad, chicken, and mineral water. "When Cristiano invites you for lunch at his house, just say no," said Evra. Lewandowski starts with dessert. Then he eats carbs, then fish or meat. He ends the meal with a starter, like salad or soup. The idea came from his wife, Anna, a nutritionist and 3-time medalist at the Karate World Championships, based on the theory that sweet foods digest faster. Lua avoids decadent indulgences such as lactose, wheat flour, and whole milk. Obviously. A sleep coach has told him to rest on his left side to protect his stronger right leg. "I don't know what's in his DNA," Barcelona coach Hansi Flick said recently, "but he recovers in 3 weeks from injuries that should last 5. For team staff, these habits can create trouble. "The older player has a lot of power in a team," says Bannock. "I remember an awful lot of these big players would be having tantrums because certain foods weren't being made available. There are many players who grew up watching these guys on TV, and now all of a sudden they're on the same team. They have far more influence than even the coach can have. And if the coach kicks them out, good luck." "They're amazingly experienced," says Bannock, "and particularly in tournaments like the World Cup, experience is a huge factor." Erling Haaland takes off his shirt and walks into the hypoxic chamber. He could have had time off at home, eating snacks and watching Netflix, but Haaland is at the Manchester City training ground filming for his YouTube channel. The topic is how he prepares his body for the next game. The answer is a series of mind-numbingly boring stretches and then a high-altitude chamber dialed up to 104 degrees. Haaland climbs onto an elliptical bike. "I struggle more in here," he says. "Go out on the pitch, I can run even more." He'll do several short sessions. His heart rate should hit 150. "This helps me recover faster between sprints. And that's a good thing because I sprint a lot," he gasps. "Now I can't speak anymore." He's working hard now. His heart rate is 141. "Do I want to do this?" "No, I don't." "Will I do it?" "Yeah." He hits 150. "Job done. Let's go home, Erling." "Let's get 160, he says, "because why not?" He hits 160. "Now I'm happy," he says. "Everything now is a bonus." After another bucket of sweat, Haaland finally picks up the phone and shows it to the camera. 170. It's insane what he does, says Donashi. Working with personal trainers and recovery between games are probably the biggest differences, says Balsam. He used to work with the eternal Zlatan Ibrahimovic and has since been advising French striker André Pierre Gignac, who played for Tigres in Liga MX this season, at 40. All of these players, they have their own specialist, and it's becoming more common, says Balsam. And it may not be just one person. It might be a team of practitioners, a nutritionist, a chef, a fitness coach, a physiotherapist, and maybe also a psychologist. You can't really compare it to what it was like 10 years ago, maybe not even 5 years ago. And players do it not just to play more, but to avoid what experts agree is the number one killer for longevity, bad injuries. 100%, says Balsam, Zlatan was never really the same after his serious knee injury at Manchester United. The website Transfer Market keeps a record of injuries. Looking at the careers of Ronaldo, Modric, Di Zeko, Messi, and Lewandowski, spanning 20 years, thousands of top-level games, and tens of thousands of training sessions, there are no serious setbacks. No ACL ruptures. No leg breaks. The worst case occurred in 2014 when Modric was out for 4 months with a muscle tear in his left thigh. The clubs have upped their recovery game, aware that if you pay your stars $500,000 a week, you may as well spend a few more cents to make sure they can actually play. They have long used GPS to track workload. If the coach of your favorite team took off the best player for no apparent reason, perhaps the analyst felt that, with 10 minutes more on the field, his right hamstring might snap. Players are also using compression pants, high-pressure hyperbaric chambers, and cryo chambers that go down to minus 240 degrees. You've got terms that you'll be familiar with, says Panic, like prehab. Prehab? Instead of rehab work, you're doing work in advance to prehabilitate, to prevent. If we mix that with recovery, pre- and post-exercise training and tournament match recovery, from ice baths, cold tubs to gadgets that you strap on, blood restriction devices, I mean, there's no end of issues. It's hard to know what actually works. Banning feels people exploit the player's desperation to play longer. There's a lot of pseudoscience rubbish out there, he says, and there's lots of influencers and lots of experts, but they don't really know. Some private fitness coaches don't even have any qualifications, according to Balsam, who adds that some are merely keeping the player's company. It's a bit of jungle out there, he says. The culinary world is no exception. There's too many approaches to food. There's too many supplements out there, says Bannick. The evidence is maybe down here. He lowers his hand. The hype is up here. He raises it. The marketing, the influences on the players, on the staff, on the nutritionists, it's just a minefield. Is it better to start dinner with dessert? No. No truth to that whatsoever, says Bannick. But that doesn't matter as long as you believe it will. Donashi agrees. The power of placebo is huge. There is another major factor with real effects. Early this year, the Italian newspaper Corriere della Sera asked Modric about the secret to his longevity. Love, he replied. Loving soccer, thinking about soccer, living for soccer. Next to my family, soccer is the most important thing I have. The secret is passion. Diet and training are secondary. I'm as happy training today as when I was a kid. At Leicester, Jamie Vardy was said to prepare for games by downing Red Bull and espresso. True? Yes, says Balsam. Jamie is an outlier among the outliers. At Leicester, he was so motivated and he never had a serious injury. The key for the staff working with him was to work with him rather than against him. Donashi says, it's not easy being a footballer. It's a grind, training every day, playing all the games, living like a monk. It's the ones who can still enjoy it that have the desire to keep going. Some players are driven not just by a love of the game, but by a fear of what lies ahead. That transition away from playing is often very difficult, says Donashi. There's a high divorce rate. Really? Yeah, very high. In 2015, the charity X-Pro estimated that 33% of soccer players divorced within a year of retirement. In most cases, they can never ever replicate the feeling of scoring a goal at Old Trafford or wherever it might be, says Donashi. It's a huge period of readjustment. Donashi has felt this. His dad, Willie, played for Scotland and Manchester City in the 70s. One day when Danny was 13, his dad took him out for a walk with the dog and told him he was considering stopping playing to become a coach. I burst into tears, says Donishy. The whole identity of the family was tied into this thing of him being a footballer. He says his father ended up playing for 5 more years. And so the World Cup stars entering middle age are not solely powered by contraptions, superfoods, and fitness gurus. They know that life as a footballer is going to end soon, and most of them can't handle that, says Bannick. Being a player is all they know, and it's all they want to be. Glove Story by Mark Bechtel. Penalty kicks and the psychology and science behind them will play an even bigger role at this World Cup. After his spectacular showing in a shootout in the 2025 Gold Cup quarterfinals against Costa Rica, U.S. goalkeeper Matt Friis declared, "Penalties are my thing." It wasn't idle talk. When he was a student at Harvard, Friis undertook what he calls a very long research project on the subject. He's notoriously tight-lipped about what he learned, and for good reason. If you crack the code on something this important, you probably wouldn't want to share it with the world either. Like virtually everything else in sports, PKs have become influenced by analytics and tendencies. If a player likes to hit it to his left, the keeper knows that. But the shooter knows that the keeper knows that, so maybe he'll go right. But then the keeper knows that the shooter knows that the keeper knows that, too. It can be mentally exhausting. It's a bit of reverse psychology, says former U.S. national team keeper Brad Guzan. And then it's double reverse and triple reverse and quadruple. Another former U.S. goalkeeper, Tim Howard, liked to do a little profiling, especially in the days before data was widely available. Howard assumed a big player would prefer a powerful shot, i.e. a right-footed player would hit the ball to his left. If there was a player on the field who was sort of a fancy passing midfielder and was more classy and clinical, says Howard, I think they would open up and side-foot it to their right. Friis spent time on the plane traveling to the Gold Cup match studying tendencies, and it clearly paid off. He went in the correct direction on 5 of 6 penalties, including one on which he didn't move and collected a shot down the middle, saving 3. It's the kind of performance that teams will long for in the World Cup. Penalty shootouts have never been much more prevalent. In 2022, there were a record 5, and in each of the 2 previous tournaments, there were 4. With 16 more knockout games thanks to the expanded field, that mark should be shattered this year. Even with improved data and whatever psychological advantages they can muster, shooters still hold the upper hand. But interestingly, the numbers are different for in-game penalties, a 79.1% conversion rate, versus shootout performances, just 69.4%. That suggests that penalty takers feel the pressure of a must-make situation more, and that if a keeper can make one save, it can get in the subsequent shooter's heads. It's an interesting psychological battle, says Howard, way more than it is physical. Shirt stories. Sure, a national team could throw a flag and some stripes on a jersey and call it a day. But a World Cup uniform is more than a way to distinguish one team from another on the pitch. It's a canvas for celebrating cultural heritage, boasting of native natural wonders, and for a lucky few, flexing over past success. Here are the details behind some of this year's most intriguing kits. Most performative generosity. The oxidized copper green of France's away jersey is a nod to the Statue of Liberty, which Les Bleus would like to remind you was a gift from their country to the United States in 1886. Most braggadocious. Argentina's home jersey features the 3 different shades of light blue worn for its 3 World Cup titles. Germany's home kit combines chevrons, diamonds, and other design elements pulled from its 4 championships. Most web-friendly. The multicolored cobweb design on Ghana's home kit is inspired by Kwaku Anasi, a spidery trickster in Ghanaian folklore known for his wisdom, cunning, and mischievousness, and for outsmarting more powerful foes. Most literary. Colombia's bright yellow home jersey is inspired by 100 Years of Solitude, the classic 1967 novel by Gabriel Garcia Marquez. The iconic Colombian author made the butterfly a recurring symbol of love and the vicissitudes of life. Well, that's all the time we have for this week's show. I hope you enjoyed it. For Mind's Eye, I'm Gary Wesselman.
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2: Good evening. This evening, expect clear skies. Tonight, expect clear skies with a low near 62. Friday, there is a slight chance of rain with a high near 81. Friday night, look for clear skies with a low near 72. Saturday, there is a slight chance of rain with a high near 77. Get your weather every hour right here on Mind's Eye Radio, your virtual newsstand.
3: In Belleville and Collinsville, it's clear and 61 degrees. In Fairview Heights, it's clear and 65 degrees.
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7: 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I'm your host, Langford Cunningham. I had to lose my sight to find my vision. I have a special guest that just pulled up to the city. And he's not really a guest. He's been in my life for a couple years. Matter of fact, he done gave Blind City his voice to the people on his show. People hearing my testimony. My mentor, my coach, ex-NFL star, community activist, Demetrius Johnson. Thank you for pulling up to the city. So, Demetrius Johnson, what's up with all this violence in the city?
2: Well, let me tell you something, man. First of all, people keep talking about the violence, and it's almost like it's immune. I think there's a few things going on. We got to talk about the disparities in our community, how, you know, economically we're depressed, how socially we're depressed, how physically we're depressed. You know, educationally, we're depressed. So it's no different from the Darwin theory, the survival of the fittest. You know what I'm saying? When you take resources away from a community and take resources and opportunity from people and make people feel as if they can't survive, what do you think they're going to do? They're going to do anything and everything they can to survive. I mean, and that's just human nature. The problem we have is that it's so systemic and so big that, you know, you just can't narrow down to one particular incident. It's a multitude of things that black folks got to deal with that white folks don't even understand.
7: I think the community is really frustrated. I mean, some people don't know if we should ask for equity or equality, Demetrius. I really think right now we're at the lowest point in our community. We see other communities around us, man. They are empowering. They are thriving. I mean, look at all the Chinese stores in our community. Ain't no Chinese stores in the white communities. They keep their dollar in their community. But everybody else come in our community and take our dollars from us. We're consumers. So I don't know. What should the people ask for? Equality or equity?
2: Well, you know what? You're going to have hand in hand. You know what I'm saying? See, when you talk about nothing going to ever be equal. I don't care how fair you call yourself being, but somebody say 50-50, you know, it's kind of like a marriage. You know, in a marriage, a man and a woman, they say 50-50, we make a decision together. Somebody always going to have the upper hand and have the reason and the ability to make the final call.
7: Yes, it just seems to me the community is really frustrated. It seems like all these years we've been marching for equality, rather we should have been marching for equity. So I really don't know what's going on, DJ. It seems like the community, man, is like a dog chasing his tail. Willie go round in circles. And I know I'm blind, but why you think our community is blind to this?
2: Hey, man, let me tell you something. It's almost like Stockholm Syndrome. You've heard of Stockholm Syndrome, when they just take everything out of you and make you believe that, like the kid who got kidnapped from the pizza place years ago, lived right up the street. Take him in there mentally, psychologically, take everything from him and make him believe that that ain't his family and he don't know these people. We are mentally enslaved. We are mentally stripped.
7: And that's what happened in Ferguson. The riots, the uprising, the people got tired of being oppressed.
2: You know, when you talk about Ferguson now, I see the black mayor, 70-80% black. You got a white mayor running that. And a white mayor running Ferguson. Now we're supposed to be high five. And then the black lady who just come in office, the first thing she says is this, which is so freaking ridiculous. I'm not a black person's mayor. I'm not a white person mayor. I'm not a Chinese person mayor. I'm everyone mayor. But you ain't got to sit up there and say that. Have you ever heard some white folks get up there and say something like that? To uplift and build our narratives out there either. Am I a racist? No, I'm not a racist. First of all, no black man in the world can be a racist. We ain't got the power to be a racist.
7: Got that right.
2: Can we be bigots? Yeah. I'm a bigot in situations, and white people are racist in situations. Everybody are. We got something that we don't like, some prejudice of it. And one of my prejudices is this. Black or white, if you don't give a damn about the community of people, I have a major problem with you.
7: Me too.
2: Particularly the ones who's been able to succeed and be able to move on with their lives and turn their back on other people who was not as fortunate. That's why I give back. My mother, Eddie Mae Binion Johnson, she gave back to the community as a kid. We lived in the Dawes Webby Peabody Projects, man. It was 9 of us in a 3-bedroom apartment. And guess what? We, my brothers and sisters and my mother, she was a single parent on welfare, still working part-time jobs, trying to take care of me and my brothers and sisters. She was a warrior. Then she'd go out there and fight in the community. I made sure I saw what she did. I wanted to emulate my mother. I wanted to be like that woman. I wanted to see the impact. My mother was sick one day. Never forget. I walked in and said, Mama, why are you doing this? You're sick. Why are you doing this? She said, hey, son, the name is God. You know what I'm saying? But I work in a community. It's not from me. It's from God, man. Because for us to accomplish, to do over 3,000 turkeys a year, to do a Christmas party for kids at the hotel, to put 2,000 kids in there with toys, free toys, entertainment, food, and give away a van every year. For us to do our chess program, for us to do our communication program, our after-school program, our boxing program, and don't have a freaking dime? Hey, man, I ain't stupid to think it's me. I know this is my calling. See, if I die today,
7: what?
2: I believe a legacy that my mother put out there of here and doing the right thing for people. That's the thing I pride myself on. I don't pride myself because I'm on the radio. I pride myself more to give back to this community and make an impact, man. Because my mother told me, how you judge a man is not what he do for himself, but what he does for others.
7: That is powerful, DJ. That is powerful, man. Man, your mother is a legend in our community. And I see where you got the gift. And I appreciate you, brother. We're going to be right back. 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ABC 30. Special guest just pulled up to the city, Raina Ray from Odyssey Radio. And we're celebrating the life of Demetrius Johnson, number 21, Missouri Tigers. Number 21, drafted by the Detroit Lions. Number 21, human activist. Raina Ray, what you think about it?
3: I don't think there are enough words to describe the generosity, the kindness, the heart, the difference that that man evoked in his life. Don't think there are enough words.
7: You got that right. He did a lot for the community. And as we listen to that interview, the last interview he did with Blind City, the podcast, you know, he just told his motivation, which was his mother that passed the torch on to him. And I think mission accomplished.
3: Absolutely. Absolutely. You know, I had a very good relationship with him. He was one of my friends and I'm heartbroken. That's a friendship that will last a lifetime, even though he's not here. The kind of friendship that you're glad that you were blessed by God to have that person in your life, because you saw the difference that he made in people's lives. You saw the changes that he made, and you were talking to him. And I don't care what anybody has to say, that man was motivated by doing good. And you don't find a lot of people like that.
7: You got that right. And he definitely was a motivator for me. But he stayed on me.
3: But that, you know,
7: he stayed on me.
3: It's interesting that you say that, because that's one of the great things about DJ, that he didn't just want to give you a handout. He didn't just want to one and be done with you. He made investments in your life. He wanted to, whatever it could do. If you needed education, he wanted to make sure you had channels to get the education. If you needed knowledge, he wanted to make sure you had the means to get that. If you needed to provide for your family, he didn't just want to make sure your family had a meal. He wanted to make sure that you got skills and you got a job and you went from there to be, he really wanted you to do better. And he invested the time, the energy, and whatever he had access to help you evoke change in your own life and do better, not just take a handout.
7: Absolutely. No doubt about it. That's what he did. And he shared my testimony over those airwaves. And he's the one that introduced Langford Cunningham, Blind City, the podcast, to the community. He gave me my start. He gave me the motivation. He had me on his Detroit radio show, St. Louis radio show. And he always encouraged me. And when I messed up, he let me have it too. You know, when DJ, big fella, I feel a storm brewing. That hurricane will come through.
3: See, but that's the thing about DJ. He did require, he gave a lot, but he required you to do something with what he gave you. You know, he's the kind of person that would say, okay, I'm going to help you get that podcast started. But when you're done, you have to do something that changes lives by it. You have to help other people do it. That's who he was. And that's what was the really contagious, positive, contagious thing about having any kind of encounter with him.
7: You know, we only hear a short time in this place called life. You know, we can tell people how much money we got in the bank, but we cannot tell people how much time we got left on the earth.
3: True.
7: And sometimes we get so close with people, we think we have them, but we have nobody. We go back to our creator, God. We don't own nobody. You know, go back to our creator once our mission is accomplished on earth.
3: It's interesting that you say that, because I think of so many conversations I've had with DJ, or so many things I've heard other people say about him. And you just mentioned that we don't know how much time we have on earth. One of the things that DJ instilled in people, you know, I never hung up the phone with that man where he didn't say, I love you, Ray. And I said, I love you, DJ, back to him. And I heard at his service, one of his friends was talking, a guy. And he said the first time in his life a man ever said to him, hey, I love you, man, DJ said that to him. And he said his response was, you know, yeah.
7: He didn't know what to say, right?
3: I love you too, man. Like he said, it was weird. It was, you know, strange. Men don't tell men they love him. But he said over the years and building the bond and the relationship with DJ, he understood that DJ, that was DJ's way of saying, I appreciate you. I appreciate the time that I have with you. I appreciate having you in my life. And he made the point that to this day, when he hangs up the phone with the people in his life who he cares about, he makes a point of telling them that he loves them, because he doesn't know if it's the last time he'll have that opportunity to say it to them. And he said, you know, he feels good about the fact that the last words he exchanged with DJ were, I love you, man.
7: Absolutely, because we take life for granted sometimes. We don't really know how fragile life is until something happens to one of our relatives or our friends, like mm-hmm. this situation. That's why it's no guarantee.
3: No.
7: You just enjoy life. And just like what you said, Raina Ray, you appreciate people while they're here. Mm-hmm. And any type of drama or situation, please find some conflict resolution.
3: Please.
7: Because our time is borrowed on this planet Earth. We'll be right back after these messages. 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We're celebrating the life of the legend Demetrius Johnson from the University of Missouri, number 21, what he has done for the community. But we got some good news, Raina Ray.
3: We could always use some good news.
7: You got that right. But I got a very special lady just pulled up to the city from Columbia, Missouri, home of the Missouri Tigers, M-I-Z.
3: Z-O-U.
7: There you go. Miss Welch, how you doing?
14: I'm great. How are you doing?
7: Oh, I'm blessed and blind, using my disability as a strength. Yes, indeed. We're celebrating the life of Demetrius Johnson. But right now, I want to take time out and let you share the good news to the St. Louis community that Blind City, the podcast, will be doing what?
14: You're coming to Columbia.
7: That's what I'm talking about. Inspired by DJ Demetrius Johnson. Can you explain to people the name of your TV station down there?
14: Yeah, so we are ABC 17 here in Columbia, Missouri, and you will be airing at 11 a.m. on Sundays, which is a great time. You'll be leading in. You'll be opening for some great, great sports following after you. So it's a great time slot for people to tune in.
7: And I'm excited, and I'm happy for the olive branch that you handed me to get the blind man up there in Columbia and see, can we get some things shaking up there in that community and stop some of this violence and bring people together in harmony and let's fight for humanity.
14: Sounds good.
7: Well, thank you for Miss Welch for joining us. And I will talk to you soon, and we will be starting in February, correct?
14: Yep. That sounds great. We're looking forward to having you here in Columbia.
7: That's right. And I look forward to coming up there, meeting the whole staff and getting in the community up there in Columbia, Missouri as well. Thank you very much.
14: You're welcome. Thank you.
7: That's Miss Welch from ABC 17 Columbia, Missouri. We'll be right back after these messages. BlindCityPodcast.com. 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We're celebrating the life of a legend. Resurrection of a legend. His spirit is still alive in St. Louis. Demetrius Johnson. And we just have a special, beautiful young lady just rolled up to the city. Blind, how you know she beautiful? You can't see. but I feel her spirit when she sings. Asia Marie, how you doing? Welcome to the city.
15: I'm good. Thank you for having me.
7: No, thank you for pulling up. let's get right to it. You knew Demetrius Johnson.
15: Yes, sir.
7: What was your relationship with him?
15: I wouldn't say like we were like extremely close, but he one of the few people that really like actually genuinely believed in me. Even because when I first met him, I was a part of a group. So once I branched off and started doing stuff by myself, he was just like, just keep going. You got it. Like, don't stop. You've been doing this since 2012. Why stop now?
3: You know what's interesting? You said he encouraged you like that. But the thing we've been talking about with DJ is that he didn't just tell you go do something. He did whatever he could in his power to help you along. What did he do to help you?
15: He helped me throw my own concert, my very first concert.
3: What?
15: I sold tickets. He got the tickets made. And the concert was through at the Demetrius Johnson Center. He even let us like get a little room and like practice there. Like, yeah.
7: And how did you feel once you heard the news that his untimely passing?
15: It was shocking because I actually, like, wasn't aware of anything that was going on before it happened. So I'm like, wait, who? And once I seen it, also, you know, once you get on social media and you see it, it's, like, basically real, you know. But it just didn't seem real to me at all. Like, it's just weird because growing up, all I knew was Demetrius Johnson. That's all I knew for us, like, performing Hot Summer Nights. We had the Kenya Plaza before they rebuilt it. Like, it was just a weird feeling. I just didn't know how to, like, I didn't know how to grieve. I didn't. It was weird, though.
3: You know, one of the things that DJ was famous for asking people is, what are you going to do with what you've got?
15: I want to inspire people to do things that everybody say they can't. Because when I was younger, a lot of people always told me, it's no such thing as being versatile. Like, really, like, people used to always tell me, like, how can you sing country? How can you sing this? How can you sing that? And they instantly go off of how my voice sounds. But don't be telling people, like, don't let my voice fool you, because I can, wherever you want me to take it, I can go there. So basically, I just want to be an inspiration. I want to inspire younger people, especially females, because being a female in this game is hard. Ups and downs with people, like, so I just want to inspire younger females. Whatever you put your mind to, you could do it.
7: Yeah, we got some janky promoters in this
15: definitely
7: city.
15: Definitely do.
7: And if they not trying to sleep with you, baby, yeah, I'm putting it out there.
15: Yeah, that's I ain't want to say.
7: We know what's going down in the city. And I ain't going to name names, but next time I might throw it out there. Yeah, but I'm glad that you look over those obstacles and you're on your way now. Your manager now, what's his name?
15: I have two managers.
7: Okay.
15: Big Boy. Then his, well, I call him Big Boy, is Michael. Then I got DJ Grind Time.
3: You know what you have to tell us, though? How can somebody get in touch with you? One, tell us your social media. And then if they want to book you, because after they hear you sing, which you're going to bless us with in a little while on the show today, tell us how they can get in touch with you.
15: A lot of people always contact me. Don't contact me because I'm not going to text back. It's not because of like personal reasons or nothing. It's just because like now, we run a legit business. So it's like now we got to be real to the guest. So you can contact me and book me through Big Boy, as Big Boy Stuff, 314 on Instagram, or Porter Michael on Facebook, and then DJ Grind Time and Anton Harris on Facebook.
7: Well, I spoke to both those brothers over the phone, and I got a good vibe from both those brothers. They really are invested in your career.
15: They definitely
7: and
15: are.
7: And your success.
15: Uh-huh.
7: So shout out to your management team. We're going to do big things in the future.
15: Yes.
7: And I'm glad you were able to pull up to the city. Where can they find your music on social media?
15: My music is on all platforms, Spotify, Apple Music, Shazam, SoundCloud, YouTube. I dropped the EP last March. I'm trying to drop one every year. So I dropped the EP last March called Mixed Emotions. That's out on all platforms. Also got some other singles out. And I got a couple of music videos. We still working, you know. We just now getting started, like I said. Like, I keep telling people, 2023, this is my year. And I'm standing on it.
3: And how do people get to follow you?
15: You can follow me on Instagram at @TheReal_Asia with two A's at the end, Marie.
7: Yeah, let's get positive messages in our community, because our community definitely needs it. And that's why Blind City is here, because we're here to balance the music in our city. So we're going to get ready for your performance. Thank you for pulling up to the city.
15: Thank you for having me.
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0: That was a great performance by Asia Marie. Please check her out on social media. I would like to thank her and her management team for stopping by the city. And this is what I do. I support young talent in St. Louis and give them a platform to share their dreams and goals, just like Demetrius Johnson has done for our community. That's why his spirit will live on. People, we should take on his spirit and take care of our community. He left the blueprint to always give back. No matter how big you are in society, how famous you are, or how local you are, you should always hand out the olive branch to someone to help them accomplish their goals in life. My name is Langford Cunningham. I am a product of Demetrius Johnson. And I thank you, big bro, for passing the torch on to me. And I'm going to continue to keep my foot on these necks of these crooked politicians and support our community for the people to make sure we can overcome these obstacles and create change for a better community. Langford Cunningham, I had to lose my sight to find my vision. Thank you, big bro. Number 21, Demetrius Johnson. Your legacy will live on through me and through others out of the St. Louis community. Rest in power, big bro.
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2: Welcome to the Taking the Lead podcast, where we empower people to be unstoppable. I'm Leslie Hoskins with my co-hosts Alyssa Otis and Timothy Cuno. How are we doing today?
3: Well, I don't know about you, but I am full of excitement. We had a wild, wild week recently on campus, and I feel like campus has just been a buzz ever since.
2: Yes. We had the alumni board here recently. So it was a historic moment in the Leader Dog history. It was the first time having our alumni board on campus for a like 2-day retreat. And the vibe was very much so adult camp.
3: It was absolutely adult camp. I'm constantly counting people, making sure nobody snuck away to go gosh knows where. It was an absolute blast.
4: Y'all had a bowling tournament one year.
3: I don't know how much of a tournament you want to call it, but yes, we had a great time bowling. Everybody went out. I think we had, 11 people, mm-hmm. 9 dogs, and pizza and drinks. And I mean, it was a competition.
2: It was absolutely just so much fun getting these clients together to really connect in person. We did have fun, of course. We went bowling and that was a great time had by everybody. But all day on Thursday, they had meetings amongst themselves with Leader Dog team members, just building this alumni board and this Leader Dog community and all of the things that they have in the works and that they've already accomplished. It was so, so wonderful to see this connection and get everybody together. So for those of you on the alumni board, thank you so much for being a part of it. Everybody came, everybody participated. I cannot wait to see what comes of it. And certainly look forward to future on-campus retreat.
3: Yeah. The one thing we were told is it has to be longer. I think they want like a 2-week retreat situation.
2: Oh my gosh. It does need to be. You know, one thing when planning it that I didn't consider as kind of like the alumni board liaison for the Leader Dog team is how many other team members want to interact with these clients in our alumni board.
3: Yeah. It was constant. GDMIs were coming down. Comms were coming down. Everyone's like, did you hear so-and-so's on campus? And it was like local celebrities. I think we even had somebody sign a copy of our update magazine.
2: We did. Yes. Yes.
3: It was a wild time, but it was such great conversation came out of it. Such great thoughts for the future. What our future of our alumni support and our alumni board's going to look like. I'm so excited for it.
2: Timothy, what are your thoughts kind of on that from the client perspective of knowing that this board is, you know, happening and really starting to make an impact?
4: Well, I'm grateful for Leader Dog have the let the clients be representative in what's going on at Leader Dog, and I can't wait to see what comes out of it too. And I'm sure it's going to make everything for the better. And I can't wait.
2: Yes, yes. Very exciting stuff. And as we've said before, Melissa Weiss is our president and CEO and really pushing that the clients are at the center and they're the voice of everything that we're doing. And this is one example of how we're doing that.
3: Yeah, absolutely. And the list of how incredible our clients are. And when we're sitting there trying to think of incredible clients and we're coming up with a list of 50, 60, 70, 80, you know, 100 people, it really truly is incredible how much our clients do. And so today I'm actually really excited because I get to introduce you to another incredible client. Today's guest has been involved with LeaderDog since 2019. For Dylan, coming to LeaderDog was the start of an exciting new chapter, bringing forth new opportunities, including some unique travel choices.
2: Yes, Dylan grew up in a small town in eastern Kentucky where he was driven everywhere he needed to go. Seeking more independence, he attended the LeaderDog Orientation and Mobility Program in December of 2019 and was matched with his LeaderDog Elwin in July of 2020. This past year, they took an extended road trip with Dylan's wife, Mary Kate, to visit 8 cities that they meticulously researched and determined might be a good fit for the accessible lifestyle they wanted. Dylan, Mary Kate, and Elwin now live in Minneapolis, Minnesota.
4: Dylan, it's great to have you on the podcast. Can you tell us what brought you to LeaderDog back in 2019?
5: Yeah, thanks for having me. So like you mentioned before, I grew up in a small eastern Kentucky town. And so I really didn't get a taste of more independence than just having someone drive me around until I went to college. And I went to Eastern Kentucky University, which is a small campus, very pedestrian friendly, and you can walk just about anywhere in 15 minutes. And between the summer of my junior and senior year, a friend of mine and I went on a road trip of our very own, before we get into the crazy road trip we're going to talk about in a minute. And we went to Washington, D.C., and I have this very vivid memory of, so my friend Ryan, he did all the driving. And so when we got there, I was in charge of going out and getting some of our supplies. So I left the hotel and I went to the corner and I stood there for quite a long time trying to figure out the safest time to go. And DC traffic is crazy. And so I never really felt comfortable and I had to turn around and go right back to the hotel. And so that was a really low point for me. And about 1 year after that, I was at a conference and I met a LeaderDog's GDMI, guide dog mobility instructor, John, who had a LeaderDog with him, Cleo. And I talked to John about my experience and some of my fears and hopes for the future. And he talked me into going for a walk with Cleo. And that was magical. And then he talked me into applying and the rest is history.
3: I love that. And that's right there why we go to these conferences. There's people that just don't know about our services. So I'm thrilled you were able to run into John. I'm thrilled you had Cleo there. I know Cleo. What a lovely little girl. But that's great that that was your first kind of introduction to LeaderDog. And then you decided O&M was where you wanted to start?
5: Yes. Yeah, my O&M skills, I had 1 or 2 years of O&M in high school. And I felt like I could use a little bit of a refresher is probably the wrong word. Just more skills.
2: Yeah.
5: Felt better. And so, like you said, I went in December of 2019, and that was my taste of like a normal LeaderDog's class.
3: Yeah, you were right there on the cusp before COVID, huh?
5: Yeah, and I mean it was great. I had a good time.
4: So, Dylan, how much of an impact did it, when you came back for that refresher, did it do with your cane skills and everything? How did it affect your life?
5: Oh, it was night and day. I don't know. It's just doing O&M with your instructor, like day in, day out for like 5 days straight. And you guys do a really good job of taking us to all kinds of different locations and situations. And so I felt prepared for just about anything. And I mean, of course, I was doing a lot of the same old stuff I was doing before, but it just felt smoother and I felt more confident.
2: That's fantastic to hear and exactly what we're hoping to hear at the end of those 5 days. And I think a brush up or refresher, however you want to call it, you left feeling more confident. And that's fantastic.
5: Absolutely.
2: To hear. And you did mention how that was your most normal LeaderDog experience. So can you tell us a little bit about how when you came back for your first LeaderDog, you were in the first class post-COVID. What was that like?
5: Yeah, so it was different, to say the least. So shortly after I got back in December, I applied, and my start date for the class was going to be, I don't remember the exact date, but it was mid to late March 2020, so that obviously didn't happen. Mm-hmm. And I got a call, and basically, you all were letting people come up who could be dropped off. And I was one of the people who were close enough. I lived in Kentucky. And so it was, I want to say, like 5 hours away.
3: I was going to say, it's still quite the drive.
2: Yeah.
4: Yeah.
5: Yeah. So yet another road trip. My mom, sister, and grandma drove us up. It was like a 2-day trip and dropped me off. And I want to skip ahead a little bit. I think this was the first time, at least for Alyssa or Monica. Monica's was my trainer, that when we left, that you got to see someone get into a car with their dog.
3: It was wild. Normally, at the end of class, maybe there's one person that gets driven that lives locally. Everybody else flies. But this class, I was lucky enough to be in Dylan's class, the first class after COVID. And it was wild. It was just car after car picking people up. And it wasn't a volunteer from Leader Dog taking them to the airport. It was somebody picking them up to take them home. So, yeah, that was, you definitely had an experience that I don't think, well, I can guarantee many others haven't had. I think we had, what, six people total in the class?
5: Yep, that was what I was going to say next. There were six people total, and I mean, it was great. It felt like a special experience because there were six clients, six dogs, and a lot of trainers. So we got a lot of one-on-one time with the trainers, which is why I got to know Alyssa and Monica so well, and Heidi and some of the other trainers. And yeah, I mean, some of my favorite memories of being in that class are just getting to know everybody. There were two people there who I just graduated from college. They were still in college. And so we spent a lot of time playing the accessible Monopoly in the common room, or just chit-chatting on the bus as people took turns going out to work in all the crazy places we went.
3: Yeah, it was nice. It was like you actually get to be around people again.
5: Yeah, absolutely.
2: What month was this? I'm trying to put together a timeline. Either of you remember?
3: July?
2: July. So like we're desperate for human interaction at that point.
3: Yeah. By that point, I tell the story all the time that at the end of or midway through class, we take client photos. And one of those photos is a picture of a client dog team and then the instructor that's worked with that team standing right behind them. Normally, right behind them. But here we were trying to do 6 feet distance. Yes. So in the photo, it looks like we are just stalking each individual. We still look back and laugh at these photos, Dylan, I have to tell you.

0: when I visited Kentucky. So tell me a little bit more about that.
1: Yeah, so I have had a couple of jobs. I lived in Lexington, Kentucky for 5 years, and they were all disability services, but I worked at a Center for Independent Living for 3 years, and I did a couple things there. Supported employment, I did independent living skills training, but the most recent one, I worked for Bluegrass Council of the Blind, and I did a lot of one-on-one assistive technology trainings, and as part of my job there, they would send out different employees to different events. And one of the events where I ran into Alyssa was Cane Tucky, which was it was White Cane Day. Yeah.
0: Yeah. Yeah. I look over and I go, oh my God, I know him. And then I go, I think that's Dylan. Like, it's been a few years. And what's his dog's name? What's his Elwin? So that was always great. I love running into people out in the wild.
1: Yeah, I walk into Kentucky and Alyssa goes, Dylan, which is one of the few times that someone greets me first instead of Elwin.
0: And I love that.
2: I know what you're talking about, Dylan.
1: Yeah, absolutely. But it was so cool to run into you and talk to you. And I think I snuck you a cookie so you could give it to Elwin.
0: Yeah, yeah, absolutely. It's just a little under the table. Nobody needs to know. Although now everyone listening to the podcast
3: now
0: knows.
3: We all know what you guys are doing.
1: It was just one.
0: Just one.
3: That's so wonderful to hear. Kentucky has a lot of things going on and a lot of great services. So that's wonderful to hear that you've been a part of that. So moving right along in your journey, because we have a lot to discuss, you and your wife went on this extended road trip with Owen. Can you just tell us more about that?
1: Absolutely. So the catalyst for this whole trip was, my wife and I got married in June of just last year. And so the entire time we've known each other, we've talked about just wanting to move and just have that kind of adventure where you uproot your entire life.
0: Wild to me, but yeah, sounds great for some.
1: Yeah, but we were really excited about the opportunity to do that. And so shortly after we got married, we just looked at each other and we were like, I mean, why not now? Now seems like a good time. We just lump all of the crazy life events together and just go now. And so we did a lot. We broke out the spreadsheets, did a lot of research, and we were able to narrow it down to 10 cities, 8 of which we actually went to. Let's see, we spent about a week in each place on average, and we did a lot. We can get into the research in a minute, but what we were looking for, but we really wanted to treat each place like we were living there already a little bit. And so like, where are the places we would go? What are the things we would do?
0: Yeah, I mean, and I personally have been lucky enough to sit and have lunch with Dylan and talk about his research, but I know a lot of research went into deciding where you were even going to start. I mean, I'm going to throw a number out and say there's a bajillion cities in the United States. I feel like that's an accurate number.
3: That's an accurate number.
0: How did you decide on these 8 that you ended up going to? What were some of the things, I assume public transportation or jobs, or what were you guys looking at?
1: Yeah, so when we broke out the spreadsheets, we sat down and we were like, okay, what's important to both of us? What's important to, even if it's just one of us? And so the thing that was important to me was freedom of movement, you know, access to public transportation, great walkable neighborhoods. So I looked at the cities with good frequency, so I didn't want to spend a lot of time standing at the bus stop. I looked at what types of public transportation they had. Did they have trams? Did they have buses? Did they have microtransit? Just all of these different things. And walk scores, great website. You can look at the walk score, bike score, public transit score for individual neighborhoods and cities. And so for each place, and there were other things. Grocery stores, I like to go to the climbing gym. We looked at all kinds of other things too, just for our lifestyle. But public transportation was the big one. So we sat down and picked out 2 or 3 different neighborhoods in each city. And, you know, it had to have a good walk score, good public transportation connections. But we needed to get some paws on the ground, so to speak. And you know, what does a 86 walk score out of 100 look like? What does it feel like? So we would go to specific neighborhoods that we picked out because we didn't have a lot of time and just walk around some of the apartments that might be options for when we move there.

0: go to the farmer's market, check out some coffee shops, check out some bookstores. Just what are the things that we're going to be doing?
1: You guys did. That sounds like a lot of work to just find a place that you want to live. And then a lot of work once you decide to move somewhere. But that, I mean, do you mind telling me what were the 8 cities?
0: Absolutely. So we stuck to the Great Lakes region.
1: Okay.
0: Because determined that, you know, the U.S. big place.
1: Yes.
0: We needed to narrow it down
1: bajillion
0: a little
1: cities.
0: Bit.
1: Bajillion.
0: Absolutely. Yep. We needed to narrow it down a little bit, and we both really are outdoorsy people.
1: Okay.
0: And so we really like the nature of the Great Lakes. When we got engaged, we actually got engaged at Pictured Rocks in the Upper Peninsula. Yeah. And so we're like, okay, let's stick to this general area. And so we went, in order, we went to Milwaukee, Wisconsin, and then we went to Madison, Wisconsin. And then we went up to the Upper Peninsula to Marquette. And then we went back over to Minneapolis and St. Paul, Minnesota. And then I'm counting those both as one city, the Twin Cities. And then we went back across the Upper Peninsula, camped a little bit, and went down to Lansing, spent about 5 days there, up to Traverse City, down to Detroit, where, of course, we stopped at Rochester Hills and got lunch with Monica and Alyssa.
2: Nice.
1: Yeah.
0: And we have to visit the gift shop, of course, at Leader Dogs. And then finally, we stopped at Pittsburgh, Pennsylvania. That was the last one.
1: Gosh, the amount of... Timothy, I know you travel a lot for Leader, but but this is a lot of travel. What kind of stuff from, I guess, both of you guys, Dylan, for your road trip, and then Timothy also, just that you guys need to think about ahead of a trip with your dog?
3: Well, it just shows you how adapted the dogs are in different scenarios. I mean, I'm sure I was going to ask Dylan, I mean, was he ever worried about how his dog reacted being in a new place every 4 or 5 days? And these dogs adjust very easily. And that's what's amazing about these dogs.
1: Yeah.
0: Yeah. Yeah. Well, I do have to tell you, when I was stopping to get lunch with Monica Elwin's trainer, we were bonding over the fact that Elwin, as a guide dog, absolutely thrives on going to new places and doing new routes. And so, I mean, I guess I was a little bit worried going into it that it would be a lot for him. But no, he absolutely gets energy from doing a brand new route. He does a great job doing his old routine. You know, we go to the same places all the time. But when we do a new route, you can just feel the excitement radiating off of him for like a new challenge.
1: Yeah.
0: And so, yeah, that was one of the highlights for me. One of the other challenges, well, of course, you have to think a lot about space. So we both decided at the beginning that we were going to give Elwin most of the back seat, if not all of the back seat. And so, of course, we had to put all of our stuff back in the car by the time we were traveling between cities. So he had 2 seats instead of 3, which he was not happy about.
1: Poor dog.
0: But most of the time he had the whole back seat. And it was challenging space-wise, but we did it.
3: Well, I've noticed sometimes when me and Glacier travel, sometimes she's showing off to everybody. Look what I'm doing. You know, you can feel something from the dog. I'm serious. And she knows that maybe if Cheryl's not with me on the travel, look what I'm doing for my humans, what I call myself. And she does a great job at doing it. And she shows off a lot.
1: Yeah. Elwin was always a very curious learner, very excited to learn. I remember that about him during training. So I'm not surprised at all that he got out of the car and was ready to zip and zoom around each new city.
0: Yeah, I did learn. I did learn that he is a beach boy. We stopped, like Marquette's right next to Lake Superior, Traverse City's right next to Lake Michigan. And so we would go to these dog-friendly beaches. And of course, we were getting into like November. And so sometimes we'd go to the beach and there'd be absolutely nobody there. And so I would let Elwin run on the beach. And he absolutely loved it. He would zoom up and down. He would do laps around my wife and me. We would stand like 10 feet apart and he would just do laps for like the first 3 minutes. Won't touch the water, but absolutely loves walking next to it.
1: He's a sand guy. Not
2: me
1: so
2: and
1: much.
2: Elwin have a lot in common. Samesies. Not interested in the water.
1: That's so good.
0: That's definitely like got a lot. I got a lot of downtime because it was a lot of mentally taxing working.
2: Yeah. How long was this trip? Like, what's a time frame? Was it a couple weeks or?
0: It was exactly 2 months.
2: 2 months.
1: Yeah.
0: Yep.
2: That is wild to be on the road moving around for 2 whole months. Mm-hmm. So then what were kind of those final 3 cities?
0: Yeah. Like the final 3 cities of the trip or the top 3 in my mind?
2: The top 3 in your mind. Like what were your top 3 choices?
0: Oh, yeah, absolutely. So I'll start with three and work my way up.
2: Yeah.
0: Because I feel like one is obvious. It's what I live in. So number three, I would have to say, was Milwaukee. Milwaukee, of course, it's right next to Lake Michigan, which was awesome. It had some really good... had some really good buses.
2: Okay.
0: I did have one streetcar. It was only downtown. I love trains. Trains are the best public transportation. But the buses were great. They were on time. They were frequent. I did a couple of... I mean, most of the time my wife was with me, mm-hmm. but sometimes I wanted to do, like, what does it look like for Elvin and I to just go somewhere by ourselves?
2: Yeah.
0: Of course, because we're going to be doing that a lot. And so I would just pick two random destinations. She would drop me off, and then I would try to get to the other one. It was just so smooth. And one or two of the neighborhoods, I think Shorewood is more of like its own town, but it's still within like the metro area. And I just remember like the sidewalks, this is gonna sound silly, but the sidewalks were just so nice. Like,
1: it does not sound silly at all.
2: No, not in our world.
1: We love a good smooth sidewalk.
0: Like, Ellen will stop for all of the, what do you call it, like inclines,
2: mm-hmm.
0: like all of those. But there were like none to stop for there. It was so nice. So that was Milwaukee. And then Pittsburgh was number two. Pittsburgh,
2: okay.
0: I was really surprised because, I mean, Pittsburgh is surrounded by the mountains. It's really dense because there's not a lot of a space to work with. And so I felt like I could stand in anywhere in Pittsburgh and get just about anywhere else. And if I couldn't walk there, I could get a pretty decently timed bus. There was a good train. But really, like I said, I picked out like a couple of neighborhoods per city. But there were some neighborhoods in my mind that were way better than some entire cities that we visited. And Southside Flats, shout out to Southside Flats, just south of downtown Pittsburgh, was one of those neighborhoods. It was amazing. The main thoroughfare did not feel hesitant at all to cross the main road. Lots of houses, lots of parks, really, really condensed. So you could get just about anywhere in like 15 minutes. Really loved that neighborhood. But it was definitely beat out by Minneapolis, Minnesota, which is where I live now,
2: mm-hmm.
0: where I'm coming from, coming to you from today. So Minneapolis is, it's got two light rail train lines. My apartment is actually within like a 5-minute walk of the train. It comes every 12 minutes. You can get to downtown Minneapolis, downtown St. Paul, the Mall of America, the Amtrak station, the airport. You can get to all of those places just from the train. There are bus rapid transit, comes every 10 minutes. And of course, you've got like your standard buses, but they don't just go to like, in Lexington, all of the trains go, not trains, sorry, there's no trains in Lexington, Kentucky. all of the bus routes go from downtown outward.
2: Mm-hmm.
0: And then if you want to go from one route to another, you usually, there's like one or two connections, but you have to go downtown and then out. And it adds a lot of time.
2: Sure.
0: And here in Minneapolis, there are multiple transfer points everywhere. And so like, if you want to go like just directly west from the south of Minneapolis to St. Paul, like there's a bus for that. Like there's a bus to go just about anywhere. And so I just feel like I don't really even have to plan my route. I just look at Google Maps, and it gives me like three different good options, and I get to pick which one I want to do, and it's just an awesome feeling.
1: That's great.
3: So Dylan, 2018, you couldn't do this. Now, 2026, yeah. You can do that with a dog. That is just a great story.
0: Absolutely. And it all, like I give a lot of the credit to Elwin and just the confidence that he gives me to be able to just go out and like I can go out and just get on public transportation. I'm starting to learn it pretty well right now. So I feel like I can, even without looking at the map, just go. And I don't feel like I have to plan as much.
2: Yeah.
0: Of course I do. I'm a very meticulous person.
1: I was gonna say, it's what I appreciate about you, Dylan. That's, I'm the same.
0: but I just feel like I can just get up and go to a bakery if I want to, or to the library. I can grab Elwin and we can go, and he's ready and excited to go.
1: I love everything about your entire story. I'm over here mouthing things to Leslie, telling how thrilled I am to hear this story and how, again, I've been super lucky because now I've gotten to hear your story at lunch and then here now again. But I have to make sure that we talk about this one instance that happened with you. I know you're a big train guy. You enjoy going out on the trains, and you happen to have met somebody on a train.
0: Absolutely. I wanted to get to this too. Thank you for bringing it up.
1: I had to.
0: So when we were in Minneapolis in October, just checking it out, of course, I wanted to check out the train. My wife makes fun of me. Mary-Kate always gets a picture of me when I'm on the train. She's like, she always says, it's just, you just look so happy. But we went from our Airbnb to the Mall of America is at the end of one of these. And so we got to ride it for a pretty good amount of time, see what was next to it. I just love listening to my wife go, and there's a bakery, and there's the hospital, and there's this. And it's so great. But on the way back from the Mall of America, sitting across from us, there's just this guy sitting across from us, and he just started talking to us and said, that was a really cute dog. I actually trained leader dogs when I was in prison a couple of years ago, and it was one of the best experiences of my life, and I miss it so much, and you've just got a really good boy right there.
1: I believe in fate. I think that everything happens for a reason, and I think that we at Leader Dog will probably be hearing from him wanting to raise on the outside now.
2: Absolutely. That's wonderful. And for him to be able to see a dog in action.
1: Yes.
2: And doing and all the efforts that he put in when he was raising a dog to see it benefiting somebody else. That's so wonderful.
1: Not only are you out there traveling, but you are being a representative of Leader Dog. You are, I know you said that you give Elwin a lot of the credit, but I'm sure Elwin gives you a lot of credit too. It is 100% a team. So
0: yeah, absolutely.
1: Congrats on all of the incredible things that you have done. I feel like Timothy said it best, from 2018, 2019 to now, it's only been 6-7 years and look at how much has changed. So
0: I know, it's incredible.
1: My gosh. Well, thank you everybody so much for listening to this episode of Taking the Lead. I'm Alyssa Otis with my hosts Timothy Cugno and Leslie Hoskins. 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
5: Good evening. This evening, look for clear skies. Tonight, expect clear skies with a low near 62. Friday, expect sunshine with a high near 80. Friday night, look for clear skies with a low near 70. Saturday, there is a slight chance of rain with a high near 75. Get your weather every hour right here on Mind's Eye Radio, your virtual news stand.
6: In Belleville and Collinsville, it's clear and 59 degrees. In Fairview Heights, it's clear and 62 degrees.
7: Hi, this is Soledad O'Brien from CNN. We don't always realize how kids are affected by violence, and we sometimes miss their often surprising insights into the problem. Anna Marie, a middle school student from California, responds to the Do the Right Thing challenge with these thoughts.
8: 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What can I do to stop the violence in my life? I can say no to drugs and wrongdoing. 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Whatever it takes.
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13: Good afternoon, and welcome to the reading of the USA Today newspaper. I'm Carol Kugler, your Thursday reader, and today is Thursday, May the 14th. First front page article, Supreme Court set for major decisions, ruling soon on Trump, gun rights, elections. President Donald Trump will find out in the coming weeks whether the Supreme Court's rejection of his signature tariffs was a one-off or if the justices have more bad news in store for him. Before adjourning for the summer, the court must still rule on more than 30 cases, including a few that test Trump's expansive view of presidential power. Some outstanding decisions could have implications for this year's midterm elections. Two pending decisions could protect the rights of gun owners. Others will determine if states can ban transgender athletes from female sports teams, if the maker of the popular Roundup weed killer can be sued for not warning about possible cancer risks, and whether the federal government can systematically turn back asylum seekers before they reach the U.S. border with Mexico. A picture? Man standing next to two American flags, and he's holding a sign. I can't read the whole thing. Part of it says, don't give him more power. Oh, the first is, don't let Trump change our Constitution. Don't give him more power. A caption, a man demonstrates at a rally April 1st outside the U.S. Supreme Court as justices hear arguments on birthright citizenship. Here's a look at the biggest cases expected to be decided by early July. Birthright citizenship. After the Supreme Court ruled against Trump's tariffs in January, the president predicted the justices would also strike down his effort to sharply limit who qualifies for automatic U.S. citizenship. Maybe that's because he knows it goes totally against the Constitution. Trump signed an executive order on the first day of his second term directing federal agencies not to recognize the citizenship of babies born in the United States if neither parent is a citizen or lawful permanent resident. The order is widely viewed as a legal long shot, and the justices have more than one way to stop it. They could rule that the order violates the 14th Amendment's citizenship guarantee to all-purpose persons born or naturalized in the United States and subject to the jurisdiction thereof. The court could also rule against Trump more narrowly by finding that his executive order violates a 1952 immigration law. Federal Reserve, other agencies. The justices also seemed unlikely to let the president fire Lisa Cook from the Federal Reserve's Board of Governors. But in another case, a majority of the justices appeared ready to side with Trump on the issue of presidential control over other independent agencies. Such an historic decision could redefine how more than a dozen agencies operate and shift power from Congress to the White House. That probably would mean on building on the White House and changing things in Washington, D.C., buildings, etc. Other curbs on immigration. In yet another dispute over presidential power, Trump argued the courts have no say in his decision to end deportation protections for Syrians and Haitians, curtailing a humanitarian program for hundreds of thousands of immigrants is a significant part of Trump's effort to restrict immigration. Immigrant rights advocates are challenging the terminations, saying the administration reached predetermined conclusions about whether Syria and Haiti are safe for the migrants to return to. But the administration counters that the law creating the temporary status protection program bars any judicial review of which migrants may live and work in the United States. The administration also wants the option of bringing back a migrant management practice to limit the number of asylum seekers at the U.S.-Mexico border. Under the practice, federal officials stand at the border and prevent undocumented migrants from physically setting foot on U.S. soil, at which point they would have the right to seek asylum under the U.S. law. The Justice Department asked the Supreme Court to overturn a ruling requiring the government to process claims from people who reach a port of entry. Mail-in ballots, campaign spending. In one of the biggest cases of the term, the Supreme Court has already shaken up this year's elections. An ideologically divided court on April 29th severely limited the scope of the landmark Voting Rights Act, making it harder for racial minorities to challenge electoral maps as discriminatory. That ruling set off a scramble among some GOP-controlled states to impose new maps more favorable to Republicans. Republicans have also asked the court to reject some states' grace period for late-arriving mailed ballots. The case tests Mississippi's law, allowing absentee ballots mailed by Election Day to be counted if received within 5 days. And Republicans, including Vice President J.D. Vance, are hoping the court will scrap a federal limit on how much parties can spend in coordination with candidates. The cap, aimed at preventing wealthy donors from bypassing limits on what they can give federal candidates by funneling money through political parties, was passed in 1974 as part of Congress's response to the Watergate scandal and upheld by the Supreme Court in 2001. Well, I thought groups, at least, could already give as much as they wanted, and even people. But guess not. Trans athletes, the court has handed several setbacks to the LGBTQ+ community in the past year, including a March decision rejecting Colorado's ban on conversion therapy for young people. The court said the ban infringed on the free speech rights of a Christian counselor. The justices are also expected to back efforts in more than half the states to prevent transgender women and girls from competing on female sports teams. But the court may leave unresolved whether states must impose such bans rather than simply being permitted to do so. Gun rights. 4 years after the court expanded gun rights by creating a new historical tradition test for firearm rules, the justices continue to wrestle over how to apply that test to various laws. In a case argued in January, the justices sounded likely to strike down a Hawaii law requiring gun owners to get permission before bringing a firearm into a store or other private property that's open to the public. Property owners always had the ability to restrict weapons, but Hawaii and a few other Democrat-led states flipped the default, prohibiting guns unless an owner gives express permission, rather than allowing guns unless they're expressly prohibited. In another gun rights case, the justices may loosen a federal law aimed at keeping firearms out of the hands of dangerous or irresponsible people. During the March oral arguments, the court debated whether a Texas man's regular use of marijuana is a good enough reason to criminally charge him for owning a gun. Well, probably not. But there are a lot of reasons not to allow people to have guns, so I hope they don't get too loose here. It's a felony under the Gun Control Act of 1968 for anyone who is an unlawful user of or addicted to any controlled substance to have a gun. Weed killer cancer claims. An ongoing battle over whether the popular Roundup weed killer causes cancer could get curtailed or supercharged depending on whether the justices allow the manufacturer to be sued for failing to warn of cancer risks from the active ingredient glyphosate. Bayer, which acquired Roundup maker Monsanto in 2018, faces billions of dollars in potential liability. The company has said it may have to stop selling glyphosate to U.S. farmers if the lawsuits continue, a scenario major agricultural groups say would pose a devastating risk to America's food supply. Trump is backing Bayer, a move that has alarmed some of his Make America Healthy Again supporters. The justices are deciding whether a federal law regulating pesticides prevents Roundup users from suing Bayer in state court. One successful litigant who said he developed non-Hodgkin lymphoma after years of exposure to glyphosate was awarded $1.25 million by a Missouri jury. Next front page article. A powerful El Nino may reshape weather. Forecasts raise alarms for quite a strong event. Weeks after the Pacific Ocean engine that helps drive the world's weather shifted into neutral, meteorologists and scientists are now laser-focused on the developing signals of its warm phase, El Nino. It's what the global forecast models are making of the early signals that is drawing attention. Virtually all of the models show an El Nino forming in the weeks ahead, and the median estimate across them is for quite a strong event, said Zeke Hausfather, director of climate and energy at the Breakthrough Institute and a research scientist with Berkeley Earth. This would put us on track to have an event that is among the strongest El Niños seen in recent history, though it is too early to know with much certainty. The prospect of a strong El Niño raises fears of additional heat, including marine heat waves, piling on top of long-term climate warming, given its expected arrival at a time when temperatures already have been warmer than normal in much of the West and over parts of the Pacific for months. The forecasts are raising alarms globally because of the pattern's powerful influence over the world's weather, and a strong event could create ripple effects for months to come. El Niños have fueled wildfires and caused extreme flooding and mega droughts. They have prompted widespread coral bleaching and disrupted marine life migrations and foraging. Uncertainty remains, however. Spring is a notoriously tricky time for El Niño models. In its April update, the National Oceanic and Atmospheric Administration put the chances of a strong El Niño at 1 in 4. Since then, ocean surface temperatures have been climbing in the El Niño region. NOAA's next update comes on May 14th. The El Niño Southern Oscillation is arguably the most influential climate driver on Earth, according to the Cooperative Institute for Research in Environmental Sciences at the University of Colorado, Boulder. The natural recurring pattern in the central and eastern Pacific Ocean cycles between three phases, El Niño, La Niña, and neutral, first documented by fishermen off the west coast of South America in the 1600s because it brought unusually warm water to the eastern Pacific around Christmas time, its effects extend far beyond that coast. Disturbances over the Pacific Ocean can have far-reaching consequences because the ocean is so large. It influences where ocean heat is released into the atmosphere, atmospheric circulation, temperatures, and precipitation around the world. NOAA once said that to the rest of the global atmosphere, the arrival of El Niño in the Pacific is like a giant ringing a bell so loudly that it knocks the dishes off the shelves in a house down the street. What's happening right now? The cooler phase, La Niña, faded into the sunset in early April, and though its influence on drought in parts of the United States may linger, El Niño is widely forecast to begin in the weeks ahead. Satellite data shows sea surface temperatures rose sharply in April in the central and eastern Pacific. But it takes more than just warmer-than-normal waters to meet the threshold NOAA uses to declare an El Niño. It takes water nearly a full degree warmer than average in the El Niño region over a period of time, with a corresponding weakening of the trade winds and response in the atmosphere. The west and southwest regions of the country saw their warmest winters on record. The northeast Pacific reached its highest ever average temperature, about 69 degrees, on September 9th. And marine heat waves continued through the winter and into the spring, according to NOAA. In March, ocean waters along parts of the west coast were roughly 3 to 4 degrees above normal, based on NOAA's latest sea surface temperature measurements. And on March 8th, NOAA said the past 12 months in the lower 48 were again warmer than any other 12-month period, and severe to exceptional drought is occurring over 40% of the continental United States. How strong could El Niño be? Though forecasters and global models see factors such as an extending plume of warm water in the Pacific that suggest odds are increasing for a strong El Niño, the potential strength of the event remains to be seen. Like House Father, Brian McNulty, a senior research associate at the University of Miami, is among those who maintain websites with regular updates on the global forecast models. McNulty also offered a word of caution in a recent social post. There is lots of chatter about the forecast development of a strong El Niño, McNulty said. The models are in very good agreement on that, but the consensus is an average strong El Niño, not historic. The eventual outcome depends on wind patterns along the equator in the Pacific over the summer, NOAA said in April. Several factors are in play. First, computer models have better skill between June and December than earlier in the year, according to the Columbia Climate School at Columbia University. So, as the summer progresses, the forecasts are likely to be more accurate. Other surrounding weather patterns moving through the atmosphere also can affect El Niño formation and strength. And this year, NOAA started using an adjusted index that accounts for the warmer temperatures from climate change before calculating strength, House Father said. The method has been debated, but he said it's arguably a better way to remove the effects of human-driven global warming so that it doesn't make it appear that El Niños are getting stronger over time. Does every El Niño act the same? Three El Niños have been considered the most intense, 82 to 83, 86 to 87, and 15 to 16, 2000. They've been blamed for weather disasters around the world, including floods, extreme droughts, and famines in Africa, increased cases of mosquito-borne viruses on the East Coast, and a large blob of ocean water in the Pacific that killed roughly 1 million seabirds. Do previous El Niños demonstrate what we'll see later this year? Not necessarily. Years ago, NOAA scientist Deke Arndt humorously explained this in a 2015 blog post for the agency's former website, climate.gov. In your favorite establishment, the staff might bring you your signature beverage when you walk in. But one night you could walk in and the bartender hands you something completely unexpected, wrote Arndt, now director of the agency's National Centers for Environmental Information. El Niño is like that bartender, he wrote. Seeing the bartender might tilt your odds toward getting your favorite beverage, but it's not a guarantee. In other words, sometimes El Niño is the bartender who doesn't bring you what you ordered. Hurricanes and El Niño. One notable effect of El Nino is a tendency to decrease tropical activity in the Atlantic Ocean. A shift in the path of the jet stream over the United States can spawn downdrafts and sinking winds that have been known to suppress, but not eliminate, hurricane activity in the main region of the Atlantic, where hurricanes often form. Those winds can prevent storms from building the self-sustaining structure they need to become hurricanes. But the National Hurricane Center and others warn that storms, even major devastating hurricanes, can and do occur in El Nino years, particularly in the Gulf of America, formerly the Gulf of Mexico. When comparing 15 of the warmer El Niños on record, at least 37 named storms have made landfall in the contiguous United States, including 14 hurricanes. La Niña and wildfires. Even as conditions shift, researchers warn lingering effects from La Niña can still contribute to increased wildfire activity. A study by the Cooperative Institute and NOAA researchers found a strong link between fall La Niñas and an increase in spring fire activity. It reported a twofold increase in the relative risk of extensive burns in the South, Southwest, and Rocky Mountains, as well as risks in the Great Basin and Northern California regions during summer. An autumn El Nino appears to elevate the risk of large fires in the eastern and northern Rocky Mountains in the spring. The El Nino oscillation offers a powerful tool for predicting the likelihood of extensive wildfire activity in several U.S. regions up to a year out, said Andrew Hall, a NOAA researcher and lead author of the study published in the Journal of Geophysical Research, Atmospheres. As the vast Pacific engine begins to shift again, scientists will be watching the satellites and other instruments to determine how the world's weather will change in the months ahead. Well, I have to say that when they talk about the weather, it's just an unknown. They never know. And we read a lot there to say they don't know. So at any rate, it's a good topic of conversation. Now moving to the second page article, Trump, Iran must be stopped despite costs. A picture of him, of course, with his hands stretched out, as he always does, speaking. I can see three mics in the microphones and an American flag in the background. He's outdoors here speaking. He does have a black suit on with a gold tie, unlike usual. All politicians wear their navy blue suits with red ties or red and white or something. President says financial woes aren't his focus. The financial toll of the war in Iran looked increasingly bleak on May 13th. After President Donald Trump indicated he's willing to do whatever it takes to stop Iran from obtaining a nuclear weapon, no matter the impact on the U.S. economy. I don't think about Americans' financial situation, Trump told reporters May 12th on the White House lawn. I don't think about anybody. I think about one thing. We cannot let Iran have a nuclear weapon. That's all. Well, that seems pretty focused for an American president on something not American. Bureau of Labor Statistics officials on May 12th reported inflation rose 3.8% from a year ago, the highest increase in nearly 3 years. The rise in inflation is largely due to increasing fuel prices because of the war. Crude oil was fractionally lower the morning of May 13th, with a barrel of Brent trading near $107, but gas ticked higher, responding to the jump in oil prices earlier in the week. The national average for a gallon of unleaded was $4.511, according to AAA. Iran has appeared to firm up its control over the Strait of Hormuz in recent days, cutting deals with Iraq and Pakistan to ship oil and liquefied natural gas from the region, according to sources with knowledge of the matter. Iranian officials have signaled they see that control as a long-term strategic goal. A spokesperson for the Iranian military said supervision of the waterway could generate revenue amounting to twice Iran's oil income, while at the same time strengthening its foreign policy leverage. And, of course, they had no control over it before and no charges to go through. So this is, might end up pretty bad. After this war ends, there will be no place for retreat, the spokesperson said, according to comments carried by ISNA news agency. Stalled peace talks. Meanwhile, peace negotiations appear at an impasse. Washington has called for Tehran to scrap its nuclear program and lift its chokehold on the Strait of Hormuz, while Iran has demanded compensation for war damage, an end to the U.S. blockade, and a halt to fighting on all fronts, including in Lebanon, where Israel is battling Iran-backed Hezbollah. Trump has dismissed those positions as garbage, while senior Iranian officials have responded by going on a rhetorical offensive, framing the war as a fight to defend their homeland. In the United States, surveys show the war is unpopular with voters fewer than 6 months before nationwide elections. Two out of three Americans, including one in three Republicans and almost all Democrats, think Trump has not clearly explained why the country has gone to war, according to a Reuters Ipsos poll. Pentagon officials reported that the war has cost $29 billion so far. Strikes continue in Lebanon. In Lebanon, Israel and Hezbollah continue to trade strikes despite the announcement of a ceasefire on April 16th. Lebanon President General Joseph Aoun condemned the latest round of Israeli strikes that killed two of the country's emergency response workers on May 12th. Targeting those working in humanitarian and relief missions constitutes a flagrant violation of international laws and all humanitarian principles, Aoun said in a statement. More than 100 Lebanese healthcare workers have been killed by Israeli strikes during the war. Israeli and Lebanese officials were expected to meet with U.S. State Department leaders this week. When reached for comment, the State Department told USA Today Israel's continuing attacks come as Hezbollah is trying to derail negotiations with attacks on Israel and threats inside of Lebanon. President Trump has been clear that direct engagement between the two countries is the best way to swiftly advance a lasting peace, the State Department said. We are working to create the conditions and political momentum needed to move this forward. And this picture caption says, President Donald Trump speaks to reporters as he departs the White House for China on May 12th. And I don't know if that must have been when he said he doesn't think about Americans' financial situations. He doesn't think about anybody. Well, I believe Trump has already left China and their talks are already over. But here's the article here on this visit. Stakes are high for Trump's visit to China. Tariffs, Iran, and Taiwan are on packed agenda. A picture of Trump as he has just gotten off the plane. He was met by a caption says, President Donald Trump participates in an arrival ceremony at Beijing Capital International Airport during his visit to the country in Beijing, China on May 12th. It doesn't say who's here, but I believe it was their vice president of China who met Trump at the airport, not Xi himself. President Donald Trump is unlikely to get the big fat hug he's envisioning from China's notoriously straight-laced leader, President Xi Jinping, while he is in China for a two-day pomp-filled visit and talks on Iran. A firm handshake and a ceremonial red carpet is more like it. And I don't know if you've seen or heard of Trump's handshakes. They say he won't let go when he grabs your hand very, very tight. Big man, of course. So on the news, the picture of the handshake went on for, I don't know, 2-3 minutes for the handshake. They just stood there with their hands in a shake for a long, long time. Z kept looking over at Trump, and Trump would look over at Z. Okay, who's going to give first, maybe? and lots of arm twisting over U.S. military support for Taiwan. We are working together smartly and very well. Doesn't that beat fighting? Three question marks. Trump said of the authoritarian leader in April on social media, "He's a great gentleman. I find him to be an amazing man," Trump told reporters on May 11th. Trump landed in Beijing on May 13th to fanfare and pageantry. Members of the Chinese Honor Guard and students lined the red carpet, one side holding small Chinese flags, the other American flags, as China's Vice President Han Zheng greeted Trump, who was the last U.S. president to visit China in 2017. Of course, they did play the U.S. Star Spangled Banner. I guess it kind of surprises me that they would have their children holding all these American flags, but they try to keep it equal, I guess. The U.S. president's aggressive tariff agenda, the ongoing war in Iran, the future of tech, and American military support for Taiwan are among the issues expected to take center stage at Trump's face-to-face meeting with Xi. Trump landed shortly before 8 p.m. Beijing time. He was followed off the plane by his son, Eric Trump, his wife, Laura Trump, Secretary of State Marco Rubio, Defense Secretary Pete Hegseth, and tech executive Elon Musk, who is part of a delegation of more than a dozen billionaire CEOs accompanying Trump on the three-day visit. And Trump's wife was not in sight. China is America's top economic rival, and Beijing is closely aligned with Moscow and Tehran, two longtime U.S. foes. Both U.S. political parties have taken aggressive steps to wean the United States off Chinese-made products since the coronavirus pandemic. For the better part of last year, Trump and Xi were engaged in an ugly trade war. You can respect somebody as a leader, but also be their competitor and in some instances be their adversary, said Kellyanne Shaw, one of the negotiators of the U.S.-China trade agreement during Trump's first administration. Piece of garbage? Iran tops agenda for Trump. The war in Iran and the drama around the Strait of Hormuz will be the key on the agenda. Trump has said the ceasefire is on massive life support and called Iran's latest proposal to end the conflict a piece of garbage. China is Iran's largest trading partner, and Iran has allowed several Chinese commercial ships to pass through its blockade of the strait. China has tried to stay neutral on Iran, pitching in on Pakistan's efforts to mediate and calling in recent days for a comprehensive ceasefire. Trump has spoken to Xi multiple times about Chinese support for Iran and Russia, and those conversations will continue, said a U.S. official who previewed the trip for reporters. The president, in an April 15 post on Truth Social, said the Chinese leader was pleased with his efforts to reopen the Strait of Hormuz. "I am doing it for them also, and the world. This situation will never happen again. They have agreed not to send weapons to Iran. President Xi will give me a big fat hug when I get there in a few weeks," Trump said. Musk, Apple's cook, business deals on the agenda for the trip. The leaders also are expected to announce aircraft and agricultural purchasing agreements and potentially joint boards of trade and investments. Apple's Tim Cook, Boeing's Kelly Ortberg, and Tesla's Musk are among more than a dozen CEOs who were invited to join Trump, according to the White House's list. Trump has said he plans to raise the detentions of Chinese pastor Ezra Jin Mingguan and businessman Jimmy Lai, former publisher of the independent newspaper Apple Daily. "People would like him out, and I'd like to see him get out, too," Trump said of Lai on May 11th. "So I'll bring him up again." Xi expected to discuss Taiwan. For China, the potential sale and delivery of $25 billion in arms and other equipment to Taiwan is top of mind. Taiwan's legislature approved the spending last week after a protracted battle. The United States has approved, but not shipped, $11 billion worth of the weapons. Trump suggested this week that he's open to blocking future sales. I'm going to have that discussion with President Xi. President Xi would like us not to, Trump said on May 11th. That's one of the many things that I'll be talking to him about. Gray, the National Security Council chief of staff in Trump's first term, said he doesn't believe there's even a small possibility of the president changing U.S. policy toward Taiwan. One of the things the president does is before he goes into these engagements, he puts lots of different things on the table in order to keep everyone guessing, Gray said. Rubio said last week that the United States has not changed its position, Gray pointed out. So I have no reason to think that anything would change this time, just as it hasn't changed over the last 10 years of Trump's time in public life. And we also note that our vice president was not on this trip. Broadly speaking, the Chinese government wants the United States to back away from Biden-era pledges to support Taiwan in the event of a military conflict and adhere to the One China policy. Taiwan views itself as independent, but China seeks to reunite with the democratically governed territory. American intelligence previously said Xi instructed his military to be ready to conduct an invasion as soon as 2027. Trump said in August 2025 that Xi told him he would invade Taiwan during his term. The intelligence community further assessed in March that China does not currently plan to invade, Reuters reported, and wants to control the island without using force. In the Oval Office, ahead of his trip, Trump suggested that even the prospect of a military conflict could pull in the United States and regional allies like Japan was reason enough to maintain positive relations with Beijing. I have a very good relationship with President Xi because I don't want that to happen, Trump said. Competition, not confrontation. Elsewhere in Washington, concerns are growing that military assets moved in response to the war in Iran and the vast amount of weapons launched against the Middle Eastern nation has set America back in the event of a future military conflict with China, the only adversary Pentagon officials have held up as able to compete with the U.S. My concern is all the assets that are used in Iran, the missiles, the forward deployed units, diplomatic capital, are absent now from the Indo-Pacific, Rhode Island Senator Jack Reed, the top Democrat on the Armed Services Committee, told reporters May 12th. The Chinese are quite aware of that. Senator Mark Kelly, D. of Arizona, said on Face the Nation 2 days before that Pentagon briefings on the expenditures of munitions in the Iran war had left him shocked and worried. That means the American people are less safe, whether it's a conflict in the Western Pacific with China or somewhere else in the world, Kelly said. In attacking Iran, the U.S. military may have expended more than half of its inventory of weapons considered key to defending against China's missile capabilities, according to an analysis by the Center for Strategic and International Studies. Roughly 2,500 Marines stationed in Japan were deployed to the war months ago. Half of the military's deployed aircraft carriers and their accompanying warships are engaged in the Iran war. We have patiently accumulated over time these capabilities, Kurt Campbell, Deputy Secretary of State under President Joe Biden, said of military weapons and personnel moved out of Asia. It has been vacated. It is all back in the Middle East. Once you lose it, it's very hard to get it back, he told reporters at a May 8th briefing. Well, I guess China could just sit back and watch us use all our weapons. Next article, Patel on defense at fiery hearing. FBI director spars with Senate Democrats. I heard a fair amount of that yesterday on the radio, so you will see what this has to say about it. Embattled FBI Director Kash Patel clashed with Democratic senators on May 12th about reports alleging that he drinks excessively, behaves erratically, and has misused government resources. Patel's fiery exchanges and heated defense started early in the hearing on the Bureau's 2027 budget request before the Senate Appropriations Committee's Subcommittee on Commerce, Justice, Science, and Related Agencies. Senator Chris Van Hollen of Maryland, the ranking Democrat on the subcommittee, peppered the FBI director with questions about whether he drank too much and used government funds for personal travel, including to the Winter Olympics in Milan. Director Patel, these reports about your conduct, including reports of your being so drunk and hungover that your staff had to force entry into your home, are extremely alarming, Van Hollen said. Patel has sued The Atlantic, saying the magazine defamed him with a story that describes such conduct. Patel has sued The Atlantic, saying the magazine defamed him with a story that describes such conduct. Citing several unidentified current and former officials. To the senators, he denied media reports that the FBI

Holden called Patel's claim provably false. He then asked Patel if he was willing to take an audit that military members take to determine whether they have a drinking problem. "I'll take any test you are willing to test," Patel said. "I'll take it," Van Hoen responded. "Let's go. Side by side," Patel said. Near the end of the hearing, Van Hoen called Patel a disgrace. Other Democrats on the panel spent most of their time questioning Patel about the budget priorities of the nation's premier law enforcement agency and for reportedly using an FBI jet worth at least $60 million for travel to sporting events and at least one of his girlfriend's singing performances. Asked by Senator John Kennedy, R. of Louisiana, whether it's important for the FBI director to travel to talk to agents and maintain morale, Patel described it as one of the most important parts of the job and said he wanted to comment further on his personal travel. "I've actually traveled one-third less for personal holidays than my prior two predecessors combined, and I've taken half as many days off as my prior predecessors combined," Patel said. Senator Gary Peters, D. of Michigan, expressed concerns about recent FBI searches, subpoenas, and ballot seizures that appeared to target election-related matters tied to debunked theories, including in battleground states such as Georgia and Arizona. Patel responded that those actions followed legal processes, including court-approved search warrants, and that they were part of a stepped-up FBI election security posture in the run-up to the November midterms. The heads of the Drug Enforcement Administration, U.S. Marshals Service, and Bureau of Alcohol, Tobacco, Firearms, and Explosives also appeared before the subcommittee. DEA Administrator Terrence Cole said his agency is laser-focused on targeting and disrupting the supply chain out of China, as well as in India, of fentanyl precursor chemicals, including two meetings this year with Chinese officials. Well, I heard on the radio coming this morning that the statistics Patel had given about how many arrests they've made and how many drug busts they've done, et cetera, were all blown up or really exaggerated. And the reporter, of course, stated how he did that or how why they knew they were wrong, incorrect. FDA Commissioner McCreary resigns post. Trump cites officials' difficulties at agency. Picture of the man in his dark suit. Of course, they all wear the little flag pin that he has on, a black suit with a white tie, a white shirt, and a black dotted tie. Trump cites officials' difficulties at agency. Says the caption says, Food and Drug Administration Commissioner Marty McCreary, speaking in the Oval Office at the White House on January 29th, was under pressure from anti-abortion activists, among others. Food and Drug Administration Commissioner Marty McCreary resigned May 12th. President Donald Trump said, marking the latest high-profile leadership shakeup in the nation's health department. McCreary's exit follows a weeks-long pressure campaign from anti-abortion activists for not moving quicker to restrict mifepristone, and of course it has been restricted by one state, not just restricted but outlawed, and then the Supreme Court is due to vote on that soon, before they leave. And a clash inside the White House for his refusal to approve flavored vapes and nicotine products, the Wall Street Journal reported. So he was supposed to approve them. Marty's a terrific guy, but he's going to go on and he's going to lead a good life, Trump told reporters at the White House before departing for a 3-day trip to China. He was having some difficulties, but he's going to go on and he's going to do well.
Trump said FDA Deputy Commissioner for Food Kyle Diamantis will lead the agency on an acting basis. Reuters and other media outlets reported last week that Trump signed off on a plan to fire Macri. Politico first reported on Macri's resignation. His exit adds to a multitude of public health vacancies under the leadership of Health and Human Services Secretary Robert

0: Robert F. Kennedy Jr., whose views on vaccines have rankled many in the health community. Kennedy thanked Macquarie for his service in a statement on his departure. Marty, you took on entrenched interests, challenged the status quo, and never lost sight of the American people we serve. You pushed forward critical reforms and helped advance our mission to make America healthy again, Kennedy said. I am grateful for your courage and your friendship, wishing you the very best in your next chapter. Kennedy said he has full confidence in Diamantis stepping in as acting FDA commissioner. He added that the search for a new commissioner is already underway and will move forward with urgency. Susan Monterez, former director of the Centers for Disease Control and Prevention, left HHS in August 2025 after a policy disagreement with Kennedy. Trump, in April, nominated Erica Schwartz to replace Monterez, while National Institutes of Health Director Jay Bhattacharya serves as acting CDC director. Trump, on April 30th, pulled his nomination for Casey Means to be U.S. Surgeon General and resistance in the Senate over her lack of a current medical license and vaccine views. Trump nominated Dr. Nicole Safier to fill the position instead. Macquarie, a Johns Hopkins University School of Medicine surgical oncologist who criticized vaccine mandates during the COVID-19 pandemic, was confirmed by Congress as FDA commissioner in March 2025. He oversaw a sharply smaller agency as thousands of employees were forced out as part of the Trump administration's efforts to cut the federal government workforce through Elon Musk-led Department of Government Efficiency. The FDA had five vaccine chiefs in the span of a year, including one who was fired, hired back a month later, then left again less than a year after that. Now I'm going to move to the money section for my last 10 minutes. We've known this a long time, I think. Half of America owns 89% of the wealth. Ages 45, under control, only... Ages 45, under control, only 11% of U.S. wealth. In other words, they should have more because they're the numbers of them. Well, they haven't reached their point of the salary yet because, of course, when you're young, you don't make as much. Makes sense. To paraphrase the late Jasmine Mose Allison, young Americans ain't got nothing. Ain't got nothing in the world these days. My Americans ages 45 and under control, only 11% of the nation's wealth, according to household data from the Federal Reserve. In other words, 9/10 of America's assets belong to the older half of America. People ages 45 and older make up about 42% of the nation's population and about 54% of the adults. Boomers, the generation born between 1946 and 64, hold 51% of American wealth, a mountain of real estate, stocks, pension benefits, private businesses, and other assets, collectively valued at $90 trillion in late 2025. Generation X, born between 1965 and 1980, owns 26% of the wealth, worth $46 trillion. A dwindling group of Americans older than age 80 holds 12% of American wealth, worth $21 trillion. The remaining American wealth, valued at about $19 trillion, belongs to everyone else, millennials born between 1981 and 1996, and the oldest members of Generation Z, born in 1997 or later. Older Americans are as wealthy as they've ever been. Older Americans are as wealthy as they've ever been, and they're getting wealthier. The average 50-something is worth $1.4 million, according to estimates from Empower. The average 60-something is worth $1.6 million. Well, I hope that's you. By contrast, the average 20-something is worth $139,243, and the average 30-something holds $325,952. The pattern seems obvious. Age begets wealth. Yeah, to me, that just makes sense. Your salary increases as you get older, and then you have interest from whatever investments you have. Plus, you've got usually some your house, if you bought one, you know, that increases value, plus any other. So it just only makes sense that older people have the wealth. I don't know if that seems like it's just always been that way. Boomers, the wealthiest generation, control $31 trillion in stocks and mutual fund shares, according to the Fed. They own $19 trillion in real estate. The collective values of those assets have ballooned over time thanks to a surging stock market, rising home values, and a steady accumulation of home equity. To some extent, the concentration of wealth among the old is about the simple passage of time. Building wealth is like a snowball rolling down a hill, said Richard Fry, a senior researcher at the Pew Research Center. It takes time to become a bigger snowball. If you save for retirement continuously over your career, investing in stocks and bonds, the value of your account is likely to expand geometrically. For Americans older than 65, the average Vanguard retirement account balance was $299,442 in 2024, the company reports. For savers ages 25 to 34, the average balance was only $42,640. If you buy a home and take out a 30-year mortgage, your home equity will rise steadily over time, both from your payments and from the rising value of the property. These are things that are going to accumulate over the course of the life cycle, said John Sablehouse, a senior fellow. Seems to me these things are obvious. The economics of building wealth are changing. But the economics of wealth are changing in ways that could make it harder for younger Americans to build it. The typical first-time home buyer is now 40, a record high, according to the National Association of Realtors. The median age of all home buyers is 59. If you live in a wealthy part of the country, which is pretty much everywhere now, and even if you have substantial assets, even a very high income isn't enough to buy a house, said Dinan Huge, a 25-year-old certified financial planner in Portsmouth, New Hampshire. American workers are expected to build retirement savings over their careers, a model designed to concentrate wealth among the old. Prior generations relied more on workplace pensions. Retirees are living longer, which means their heirs must wait longer to inherit wealth. Americans are most likely to inherit ages 56 to 65, according to a 2021 analysis from the Wharton School of the University of Pennsylvania. Mine are still waiting for theirs, I guess, because I'm getting up there in age. I've got a bunch of clients whose parents are passing away, but most of them are in their 60s, said Lori Allen, 43, a certified financial planner in Hermosa Beach, California. It's tricky to compare different generations over time, yet boomers clearly control more of America's wealth in their relative youth than millennials and zoomers do today. In 1991, the year the oldest boomers turned 45, the younger half of America held about 23% of all wealth, according to Fry at Pew. The tricky part, boomers made up a larger share of the population in 1991 than millennials do now. Will millennials and Gen Z ever catch up? The good news for millennials and Generation Z is that many encouraging signs suggest they will amass plenty of wealth in the years to come. Millennials are going to inherit more than the boomers did from their parents, said Wayne Weingartner, senior fellow in economics at the Pacific Research Institute, but they may not see that money for another 20 or 30 years. Several recent reports suggest that millennials are building wealth faster than older generations, and that they hold more wealth now than older generations controlled at the same age. Gen Z and millennials generally started saving for retirement earlier than Gen Xers or boomers, and they are avid savers. The total 401k savings rate for Gen Z workers is 11.3%, not far behind the savings rates for millennials, 13.5%, and Generation X, 15.4%, Fidelity reports. The savings rate for young adults is significant because Gen Z is decades away from retirement. We all understand that we have to put away for our own retirements, and everyone's taking advantage of whatever benefits they get, said Hughes, the Gen Z financial planner. Between retirement savings, eventual home ownership, and inheritance, millennials and Zoomers will eventually amass enormous wealth, researchers say, but it will take time. They're young. They haven't had much time to accumulate yet, said Fry of Pew. It's the magic of compounding, and compounding is magic, but it takes decades to work its magic. I only have 2 minutes left, but there's a related article which will make sense. Impulse buying driven by feelings. A picture of a woman's hand holding up three little shopping bags. Stress, both physical and financial, can contribute. Even though American consumers are feeling a financial crunch in their wallets, that's not stopping many from buying on impulse, according to a new study. 53% of consumers surveyed by PartnerCentric said their overall budget is tighter in 2026 than in 25, but 81% of consumers said they have made an impulse purchase so far in 2026. The average number of impulse buys was 7, with the median spend between $50 per purchase. The average spend on a single largest impulse buy was $355. The consumer economy is in a weird place right now. A majority of consumers say their budgets are tighter this year, and yet they're still buying beyond necessities. Stephanie Harris, founder and CEO of PartnerCentric, told USA Today. In fact, Gen Z and millennials are most likely to report making impulse purchases in 2026 at 86% and 85%, she said. What's driving it isn't just need. It's emotion and the desire for a small reward when life feels expensive and high pressure. I wonder what they consider a high impulse. I just bought a little package of socks yesterday at the drugstore as I walked by because they were very cheap. It was like a $5 purchase. I don't know if that's what they're talking about, impulse buying here. What did people buy on impulse? Well, I bought socks. The top category for impulse purchase was food or beverages at 54%, while clothing came in second. At 53%, electronics came in at 35%, and shoes or accessories at 26%. I think everyone does that sometimes. So I have to sign off. I'm out of time. Carol Kugler, thanks for listening. Have a good rest of the week, and we'll see you next week. But continue listening. Lots of good stuff. Bye.
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2: Good morning. Early this morning, look for clear skies and a low around 70. Later today, expect sunshine and a high around 80. Friday night, expect clear skies and a low around 70. Saturday, there is a slight chance of rain with a high near 75. Saturday night, look for clear skies with a low near 69. Sunday, look for with a high near zero. Get your weather every hour right here on Mind's Eye Radio, your virtual newsstand.
3: In Belleville and O'Fallon, it's clear and 59 degrees. In Granite City, it's clear and 62 degrees.
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13: 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Plan to okay Missouri gerrymander vote in August will lead to chaos in November, foes say. Republican Secretary of State Denny Hoskins said he will not certify a challenge to Missouri's new Republican congressional maps until August 4, the same day voters go to the polls to decide who will run in the general election. That could lead to voters casting ballots for candidates in one district in the party primaries, but different candidates and districts in November. Organizers of a citizen-led initiative to overturn new congressional boundaries designed to send more Republicans to Congress this fall told reporters Wednesday that Hoskins' decision to wait until primary day to certify their ballot question could result in candidates being elected in an illegal election. We're going to have a primary for Congress that will not count because he runs it on the wrong map, said Jefferson City Attorney Chuck Hatfield, who represents people, not politicians, in his bid to overturn last year's redistricting effort. I think the secretary is intentionally trying to cause chaos. The concerns were raised the day after the Missouri Supreme Court ruled the Republican-leaning congressional map will remain in effect until signatures forcing a citizen vote on the matter are certified. Hoskins, a Republican, is charged with certifying the signatures collected by people, not politicians. The group turned in more than 300,000 signatures last December to get a proposition calling on voters to reject the new congressional map on the November ballot. Those signatures currently are being vetted by county clerks and local election authorities. On Tuesday, Hoskins told reporters he would not ask election officials to move faster with signature verification. Those authorities have until July 27 to verify signatures. Hoskins then has until 5 p.m. Tuesday, August 4, to verify the signatures trying to put the gerrymandered map up for a vote the same day as the primary. Like the opponents of the new map, Hoskins is arguing that departing from his timeline would cause chaos. If we went back to the old maps or to a different map other than the Missouri first map, we'd be in disarray, Hoskins said. It would be disarray for the people that would be going to town halls and listening to the candidates. It would be a disarray for the candidates that are running and going out meeting voters in the districts. The upshot of either scenario is that voters could be choosing primary candidates in August for districts that will have different boundaries in November. It's possible the Supreme Court could order a November election to be redone, Hatfield said. At issue is a nationwide mid-decade gerrymandering frenzy launched by President Donald Trump last year in an attempt to carve out more safe Republican seats in Congress to secure an ongoing GOP majority in the midterm elections. Legislative maps typically are redrawn based on census data after the start of each decade, but Republican Governor Mike Kehoe jumped on the bandwagon, seeking to turn Missouri's 6-2 Republican-leaning districts into a 7-1 GOP majority. In a special session last September, Republican lawmakers rammed through new boundaries that divided Kansas City voters into three GOP-leaning districts and stretched Democratic U.S. Representative Emanuel Cleaver, 5th Congressional District, across mid-Missouri, taking in cities and counties that typically have voted Republican in recent elections. The new boundaries leave St. Louis's 1st Congressional District as the lone Democratic stronghold among the state's 8 districts. The 3rd Congressional District, currently represented by Republican U.S. Representative Bob Under of Lake St. Louis, includes all of St. Charles County, and the 2nd Congressional District, represented by Republican Ann Wagner of Baldwin, catches more voters in St. Louis south suburbs and extends into red rural counties southwest of the metro area. The High Court's decision was criticized by one of the Democrats seeking to take on Wagner in November. Splitting apart communities to manufacture political outcomes is an attack on democracy, plain and simple. But let me be crystal clear, this decision does not change our campaign one bit, said Fred Wellman, a Wildwood Democrat who is leading his primary opponents in fundraising. National groups also weighed in on the Supreme Court ruling. Come November, voters will hold Republicans up and down the ballot accountable for setting in motion a cynical plan meant to silence Missourians, Democratic Congressional Campaign Committee Chairwoman Susan Delbene said. Put Missouri First, a group funded with $3 million from the National Republican Committee, said the rulings should finally put an end to months of manufactured confusion. The court confirmed exactly what we have said from the very beginning. The Missouri First map was lawfully enacted, remains fully in effect, and will govern the 2026 election cycle, the organization said in a statement issued Tuesday. The Missouri First map is the law of the land. It is time for the left to stop the games, accept reality, and move on. Hoskins, meanwhile, told reporters Tuesday that more changes to congressional boundaries could be considered next year, suggesting the creation of a congressional map favoring 8 Republicans and no Democrats. Missouri's 1st District, represented by Democrat Wesley Bell, is the only one in the state drawn to meet the requirements of the Voting Rights Act, which the U.S. Supreme Court weakened in a high-profile Louisiana lawsuit in April. We have racial gerrymandering right now in St. Louis in Congressional District 1, Hoskins said. The U.S. Supreme Court ruled that there is no more racial gerrymandering. The definition of racism is drawing districts based on the color of one's skin. We don't want that in this state. Neighborhood groups launch drone patrols to help police St. Louis Hill neighborhood. A drone security patrol is airborne in the Hill neighborhood, the first in the city to launch such an initiative. The patrols begun April 1 on a test basis and now operating daily after midnight, come 2 years after a drone operator backed off deploying in another South Side area, the Gravelly Park neighborhood, amid sharp criticism there. The push for the Hill's drone effort came from two leading organizations in the neighborhood, unlike the plan in Gravois Park, which was proposed by a Maryland firm that hadn't worked with residents. The Hill 2000 Neighborhood Association and Hill Business Association raised money from private donors to pay for the new initiative. It is a resident-led, explained Alderman Matt Devoti, the Hill's representative at City Hall. It is an example of neighbors coming together with a concern, identifying a way to address it, and taking action to get the job done. To avoid criticism centered on invasion of privacy concerns, sponsors of the Hill Initiative say they decided to strictly limit flights to public areas, streets, alleys, and parking lots. Jeff Proctor, who is on the sponsoring group Safety and Security Committee, said the drone operates 100 to 150 feet above a pre-programmed route that avoids homes and backyards. The initiative's rule, posted online, also bar the use of facial recognition technology, routine surveillance of individuals, and monitoring of schools and playgrounds. This started with how we can do this with privacy in mind, Proctor said. He wouldn't say how much is being spent on the patrols, but said it's less expensive than hiring off-duty police officers for vehicle patrols, which are continuing in the neighborhood. Employees of Titan Protection in suburban Kansas City operate the monitor, the drone, remotely. Backers say while the Hill has relatively few serious crimes compared with other parts of the city, residents and business owners worry about a potential uptick in things such as breaking into car windows and ransacking of vehicles. City police statistics for the Hill show 14 burglaries through May, 3 so far this year, up from 5 the same period a year ago. The neighborhood had the same number of thefts, 25, as in 2025. There were no murders, shootings, sexual assaults during the period, just as in 2025. There was one robbery through May 3 and none during the same period last year. Aggravated assaults dropped to 3 from 5. This is just another proactive approach to keeping the hills safe for residents and visitors, said Jennifer Giannino, the Neighborhood Association president. The drone can be used during major events in the neighborhood as well. It was in the air during the Wine Walk event last Saturday, Proctor said. If the monitoring operator sees a crime underway, Proctor says the employee immediately alerts police and can provide a live feed. The drone can shine a light on the scene and has a siren. The operator can also issue voice commands from the drone to warn someone committing a crime to back off. I liken this to police cars driving around, Proctor said. Despite steps to preserve privacy, Eli LaChance, who lives in the nearby Southwest Garden area, is concerned about the patrols. Is anyone else incredibly disappointed in the adjacent neighborhood for implementing a surveillance program right out of every authoritarian sci-fi dystopia? He asked recently in a Facebook post. In an interview, LaChance said while he was aware of the sponsors' pledge to keep the Hill drone focused on public spaces, he's still concerned. These things are still in the sky, he said. The only thing that's preventing them from looking inside homes is assuming the people operating them follow the rules. He said he also worries that the city police could abuse the feeds. It's creepy stuff, he said. In the Gravois Park area, the company involved SMS Novel had planned in 2024 to initially patrol free of charge as a deterrent to crime and then try to get hired by a neighborhood association or private group. The idea faced significant opposition, including from the area's alderwoman, Alicia Sonier, who led a bill that passed the Board of Aldermen to require commercial surveillance drone operators to get city business licenses and to avoid flying within 25 feet of another person without their permission. in 2021. A similar debate over privacy and civil liberties occurred when Alderman Tom Oldenburg introduced a bill to allow an Ohio-based firm to fly airplanes over the city to help police investigate crime. The bill eventually died. More recently, St. Charles County announced plans to install 5 drones on rooftops along 3 major highways that 911 operators will be able to dispatch alongside police, firefighters, and paramedics to answer calls for help. St. Louis County is working on a similar drone program. Ladue High's graduating class has an extraordinary number of twins. When Lynn Stockwell's children started a new elementary school in second grade, she noticed something unusual in their grade. There was a preponderance of twins at Reed Elementary School in the Ladue School District in 2016. Her daughters, Audrey and Madison, are identical, but the majority of the twins were fraternal. At one point, there may have been up to 17 sets of twins in the grade, Stockwell says. She recalls the conversations at parent trivia nights and association meetings. "Oh, you got twins," she would say after meeting another mom. "And you've got twins. And you've got twins," she says. A decade later, 12 pairs of twins are part of Ladue Horton Watkins High's graduating class this year out of 353 students. Another 4 students are also twins whose siblings attend a different school. So, 28 of the 353 graduates are twins. That's roughly 1 in every 12 students. The ratio is the U.S. overall is around 1 in every 30 to 33. What is it about this age, and why are there so many in this class? Stockwell asks. This cohort of kids somehow found themselves in a similar place at a similar time. The coincidence may be rooted in the demographics of the district, which draws students from among the wealthiest zip codes in the state. Professor Kimberly J. Saudino of the Department of Psychological and Brain Sciences at Boston University is the director of the Boston University Twin Project. "Every so often, something like this happens," Saudino says. "It's like a combination of the proportion of parents using fertility treatments to conceive and advance maternal age, which also increases the likelihood of having twins. Wealthier communities are more likely to have access to IVF, she says. Women in higher socioeconomic groups and those with higher levels of education are also more likely to delay motherhood, according to U.S. fertility data. The parents of the class of 26 would have been conceiving in the mid-2000s, around the peak of the twin birth rate. Twin birth rates have been declining since 2014, partly due to a shift toward single embryo transfers in IVF. As the technology has improved, the risk of multiples has declined. Stockwell says the Ladue High twins have grown up together and formed friendships. Sets of twins took pictures together before the prom. They hang out and socialize together. While some twins have their own separate friend groups, others overlap their social circles. Twins like to hang out with other twins, Stockwell says. Among the Ladue High twins, a few will be going to the same college, while others are headed to different parts of the country. Saudino's research examines how much of a person's temperament and personality is driven by genetics versus environment. Twin studies find that the temperament similarities are more explained by genetics than a common family environment, she says. Fraternal twins, who are genetically identical to first-degree siblings, are also temperamentally similar to regular siblings, not dramatically more so. The twin clusters pop up at schools in various parts of the country. Last year, 15 sets of twins graduated from a Long Island high school out of a class of about 500 students. That's still far from the record, according to Guinness World Record. New Trier High School in Winnetka, Illinois, had 44 twin pairs and a set of triplets in the same academic year in 2017. Largest gift in Wash U history to boost new school of public health. Washington University is getting the largest gift in school history, the university announced Wednesday. The Bursky Family Foundation, formed by Wash U alums Andrew and Jane Bursky, has committed $200 million to boost the new school of public health, university said. Andrew Bursky is also chair of Washington University's Board of Trustees. The School of Public Health, launched in January 2025, will be called the Andrew M. and Jane M. Bursky School of Public Health, the university said in a news release. The new School of Public Health is the first of its kind since the COVID-19 pandemic, influenced by a post-pandemic era and designed to address the conditions that affect how people live and stay healthy, according to the university. The donation will support faculty hiring, scholarships, and new research initiatives while advancing a broader effort to rethink how public health is taught, studied, and applied, a news release said. Andrew Bursky of Connecticut co-founded Atlas Holdings, which the news release said operates in the manufacturing and distribution sectors. Washington University is an unquestioned academic leader in our shared challenge to study and deliver the very finest healthcare possible, Andrew Bursky said in a statement. It is here that we focus squarely on both cutting-edge research that will change the world tomorrow and delivering outcomes that improve people's lives today. The university said that the Burskys met while attending Wash U. This extraordinary university has literally shaped our lives since the first moment we stepped on campus, and we remain committed to helping others feel that same impact, Jane Bursky said in a statement. This new school of public health will do amazing, tangible good for so many people, and we're thrilled to play our part in making that a reality, she said. Dr. Sandro Galea, the dean of the School of Public Health, said now is exactly the moment to build a leading public health school. He said in an interview that there have been a number of challenges to the structures of public health, including with regard to the Centers for Disease Control and Prevention. I think that has resulted in some challenges to the fundamental work of public health, Galea said. This is us being committed to advancing the work of public health. The Centers for Disease Control and Prevention, based in Atlanta, has experienced an exodus of workers since President Donald Trump took office last year. Public health faces a period of rapid change, in part shaped by rising chronic disease and persistent gaps in access to care, according to the University News release. When the limits of our current systems are most visible, we have the greatest opportunity to build something stronger, a public health that is more responsive, more trusted, and more compassionate, Galea said. Maplewood Microbrewery side project to expand in St. Charles. An award-winning Maplewood Microbrewery is expanding in the St. Charles Frenchtown neighborhood with a tasting room and an outdoor food truck pavilion, city officials said Tuesday. Side Project, a brewery founded in 2013 by Corey and Karen King, has purchased a commercial building near the soon-to-be prominent intersection of North 2nd Street and North Main Street in St. Charles, across the street from the American Car Foundry campus and just north of the new City Center complex project. The current plan is to spend a significant amount of money rehabbing the building for a brewery, a tasting room, a food truck area, and an outdoor patio gathering space. Adam Glosher, and an economic development consultant hired by the city, told the St. Charles City Council on Tuesday night. Corey King could not immediately be reached for Wednesday for comment. Glossier was briefing the council on a number of new economic development projects, including new hotels, restaurants, and other businesses planning to open in the city. The side project building most recently was home to a steel and metal manufacturing business that relocated to St. Peter's. It's going to be a really, really cool concept, Glossier said. If you are a craft beer lover, then you are very familiar with the side project name. This will not be the first time that the Kings have repurposed a commercial space for a brewery. Side project, which initially launched from South St. Louis Perennial Artisan Ales, today operates a brewery from within a former hardware store on Manchester Road in Maplewood. The company also has Side Project Cellar on Marietta Avenue in Maplewood, and Side Project Pizza, which opened in February 2025 on Lyle Avenue across the street from the main brewery. The brewery has garnered quite the following in recent years for their focus on barrel aging and small batch releases. In 2025, the brewery was named in the top 10 for the best beer bars in America, according to a USA Today readership poll. That same year, they also earned a gold medal at the Great American Beer Festival for its beer Marble Lions. In 2015, the Side Project Cellar earned a coveted James Beard Award nomination for Outstanding Bar Program. St. Louis County Council members refer Sam Page's side work to state local prosecutors. The St. Louis County Council Tuesday night voted to refer an ethics complaint against Sam Page to local and state prosecutors, saying the county executive's volunteer work as an anesthesiologist violates the law. The council voted 6-1 in favor of sending evidence to St. Louis County Prosecuting Attorney Melissa Price Smith and Missouri Attorney General Catherine Hanaway. Only Democratic Councilwoman Lisa Clancy of Maplewood opposed the measure. The action followed an earlier meeting of the council's Ethics Committee, which presented evidence of Page working as an anesthesiologist at St. Louis University Hospital on more than 45 days since voters in 2022 prohibited the county executive from working any side jobs. He has taken away from the duties of his office, to which he was elected, Republican Councilman Mike Archer of South County said Tuesday afternoon. I think it's a slap in the face to the voters. According to the county charter, the county executive's entire time shall be devoted to the duties of the office. Page has spoken publicly about volunteering as an anesthesiologist and says he does not get paid for the work. At an unrelated news conference Tuesday morning, Page said some people do not understand why someone would take care of patients or do any volunteer work and not get paid for it. But I'm very comfortable with supporting my local community as a volunteer, as county executives always have. My background is unique, so my volunteer work perhaps is a little bit different than others. Page said even when he is volunteering as an anesthesiologist, he can take calls related to his county executive duties. My job as county executive is 24/7. Sometimes I sleep. Sometimes I do other things. Sometimes I travel. Sometimes I represent St. Louis County outside of St. Louis County, Page said. It's a 24/7 job. I'm always available by phone. He made a similar argument to a judge last month after suing to block an ordinance from putting Council Chair Rita Hurd Days, the acting leader of the county, while he was on a trip to London. The judge agreed that Page would be able to continue his duties while out of the country and paused the ordinance. Council members on Tuesday said Page's availability while volunteering his anesthesiology services does not matter, arguing he has spent too much time doing that work during regular county hours. He's supposed to be giving his 40 hours at least to this job, just like all the other employees in this building, said Republican Councilman Mark Harder of Baldwin. You would think the head of the government would lead by example. Democratic Councilwoman Gretchen Bangert of Florissant said the charter language is clear. If he's volunteering or whatever, it clearly states in the charter he is to devote all of his time to being county executive, Bangert said. Page provided anesthesiology services on more than a dozen weekdays in 2023 and more than two dozen each in 2024 and 2025, according to records the council subpoenaed from the hospital. So far this year, Page has provided services on 10 days. If prosecutors decide to act on evidence submitted by the council, they could ask a judge to remove Page from office. Page already has a pending court case against him. The Attorney General's office accused him last summer of violating campaign finance laws when he used county funds to fight a ballot proposition in April 2025. Page has denied any wrongdoing. St. Charles City Complex to feature scaled-back farmers market, larger meeting room. A construction crane will continue to tower over downtown for months, officials say, as St. Charles' new city center complex and City Hall continue to take shape. More than a year after demolition began on the former American Car Foundry property, construction has begun on a two-level underground parking garage that will be below the new City Hall. That big crane is pretty iconic right now in St. Charles. You can see it from everywhere, Brad Tim, St. Charles Assistant City Administrator, told members of the City Council on Tuesday. The city center complex planning to open in phases starting next year isn't the only project happening in this six-block stretch of North 2nd Street. Private developers are lining up to tap in the energy created by the city's $85 million transformation of the former American Car Foundry manufacturing hub into a new city hall with a 300-person city council meeting room, a potential YMCA-managed recreation center, an indoor farmers market, a senior center, a food hall, arts and culture spots, and retail space. One development group, ACF Revitalization, has pitched plans to build apartments, townhomes, and restaurants along the city's riverfront using adjacent portions of the American Car Foundry campus. But that project is currently entangled in a legal battle over the city council's decision to block the demolition of one warehouse. And city officials said the acclaimed Maplewood Brewery side project is expanding into St. Charles with a new location that will be less than three blocks away from the new City Hall. City Hall underway. The current City Hall, which St. Charles officials have described as functionally obsolete and now too small to accommodate city workers, was built in 1975 and lacks a sprinkler system in some parts. The city signed an agreement in October to turn the building over to St. Charles County. The county plans to renovate the building, including potentially removing its signature gold-tinted windows, and use the building for public employees currently housed in the nearby county courthouse. The presentation on Tuesday included a floor-by-floor breakdown of the new three-story City Hall building, which will include a City Hall meeting room that can accommodate 300 people. City meetings in St. Charles have repeatedly surpassed the current meeting room's 60-person capacity as residents turned out in droves to push back on a now scuttled data center, a controversial apartment complex along the city's riverfront and a short-lived plan to restructure the leadership of the city's largest festivals. "We are going to have adequate room now," said Tim, the assistant city administrator. "We're not going to have make those tough decisions about if we have a big agenda or are we going to have or move rather somewhere else or how do we seat people outside of the meeting room anymore. The new city hall is tentatively scheduled to open in August 2027. No room for records. Officials confirmed Tuesday the St. Charles Historical Society will not be moving into City Center complex despite being promised to voters as part of the campaign and approve the bond issue financing the deal. The Historical Society, whose representatives repeatedly declined to comment on the change, told city officials it would need 10,000 square feet to fit its archive and displays into the new city complex. Dropping the Historical Society from the complex has been hinted at for months. In April, the city council discussed spending $120,000 to install a sprinkler system in the city's current location at 101 South Main Street. The building, which dates back to 1886, was previously used as St. Charles City Hall. City Councilman Justin Faust said in April that he sees it as a win-win for the city that the Historical Society, an independent organization, will stay in downtown St. Charles and that city and county historic records will be better protected. "I think it should worry everyone that all of our historic documents are in a building that has no fire suppression system," Faust said then. Farm Fresh Veggies and Extra Space. One of the signature components of Mayor Dan Borgmeyer's vision for the city center complex has long been a 100,000 square foot four season open air farmer's market. He sees the farmer's market slated to go inside a space dubbed the Sawtooth Building because of its unique green dual pitched roof as a way to attract tourists to the city, much like Pike Place Market does in Seattle. Borgmeyer says the city has consulted with federal officials to develop the design for the farmers market, which initially includes 72 stalls and restaurant incubator space. But city leaders downsized and downplayed the farmers market on Tuesday, saying that when it opens sometime in 2028, it will only take up about 30,000 square feet, a fraction of the space available. One reason is rising fuel costs, which are threatening to force the overall project to go over budget. City officials said they are scaling back their plans for the farmers market to only include minimal upgrades. "There is going to be 70,000 square feet of extra space," said Larry Dabrowski, the city administrator. "We can fit three museums, two birdies, and a partridge in a pear tree inside after the farmer's market." His comments came after being questioned about a social media post teasing the possible relocation of a space museum into the building. City leaders said there have also been talks about leasing a portion of the space to a Branson-based entertainment business with pickleball courts, a golf simulator, a putting golf course, and a bar and restaurant. "There's a lot more room there," Dabrowski said. Busch Stadium gets all new grass. When the St. Louis Cardinals return home to host Kansas City this week, they may notice the grass is greener. For the third time since Busch Stadium Busch Stadium 3 opened, the entire grass field is being replaced during the baseball season. The team said it was time for an update, so the work was scheduled while the team was on a long road trip. This week, specialists have been busy laying down the rolls of Tahoma Bermuda grass, a species that was selected to thrive in the heat of St. Louis summers and cold winters. The grass was grown in North Carolina, and the installers are from Busch Sports Turf of Milan, Illinois, which is near the Quad Cities. Video shows police shooting in Shrewsbury. Cops offer gunman cigarette, private cell. Wearing a bullet-resistant vest, Connor Will burglarized a home and held a man hostage for hours in a back room while a police negotiator tried to calm him down, body camera footage release Wednesday reveals. The tactical team negotiator for St. Louis County Police had a seemingly good rapport with Will inside the Shrewsbury home in late March, even more than an hour into their conversation. The officer and Will agreed to smoke a cigarette together if Will would put his gun and knife down. Police also told Will that he would get a private jail cell. But the deal deteriorated in a split second at the home.

The police department began releasing video summaries, which often include body camera footage, in February 2022. The county police board policy is to release such footage within 45 days of a critical incident involving officers. The video summary released Wednesday is 19 minutes long. In his briefing, St. Louis County Police Lieutenant Colonel Gerald Lohr describes what led up to the March 29 shooting. A woman called police from a neighbor's home after Will broke into her home around 2 a.m. that morning and was holding her husband at gunpoint. Will is the estranged ex-boyfriend of the woman's daughter. The video plays the dispatcher's call interactions with Shrewsbury police, who rushed to the home in the 7500 block of Murdoch Avenue. Officers saw Will pointing a gun at the woman's husband in the corner of a bedroom, court records said. Will also held the gun to his own head, Laura said. Shrewsbury police called a St. Louis County Police tactical team to negotiate with the gunman. Body-worn cameras show the officer in a tight hallway outside the bedroom. "What's going on, dude? How are you?" County police officer asked Will. Will shouts at them to go away. Will said he wants to get his dad on the phone. He said he loves his dad. "I don't want to hurt myself or anyone," Will says. "Okay, then we can put that, the gun, the knife down for me," the officer pleads. "No," Will replies. "That is a really scary gun he's got pointed at me," he adds, referencing the second tactical officer. When the officer tells Will he's a negotiator, Will tells him he doesn't want anyone to get hurt. They continued talking for about an hour and 16 minutes, which are not shown in the video summary. The video picks up with Will talking about how he will put his weapons down, but he worries an officer will shoot him. "I promise I'm not going to shoot you," one officer says. "It's happened to a million Americans," Will counters. The man being held at gunpoint said he's videotaping the encounter and adds, "He's not going to shoot you unless you make a motion towards me." The second tactical officer says, "Man, I'm tired, I'm hungry, and I just want to go home just like you. Okay, I'm not going to shoot you." Will tells them that first he has to scratch an itch. The body camera records the audio, but the vantage point of the two men is blocked by the door frame. Will again says he is scared and doesn't want to die. The officers count down, but instead of putting down the gun and knife, Will says he hates jail. Will wants more assurances. He asks if the officer is going to tackle him, and the officer says no. The officer repeats the plan. Will is going to put the gun down and then the knife. Then the victim will walk out of the room and Will and the officer will go outside and smoke a cigarette together. "But you're really going to do that?" Will asks. "Yes, yeah. You have my word," the officer says. "And you guarantee me a good cell?" Will wants to know. "Yep, we got it waiting," the second officer answers. "Will, you swear?" "I swear," the officer says. Abruptly, shots are fired, but the officer's body camera's view of Will is blocked. Once the officer moves into the room, Will is visible on the ground, already shot. The man who was held hostage was uninjured. Police recovered a 9mm semi-automatic handgun and a folding pocket knife. Officers fired 4 shots. Will did not fire his weapon, Laura said. Laura didn't say how many shots struck Will, whose mugshot shows his head is bandaged. Police said one of the shots grazed Will in the head. Will, 30 of Eureka, is charged with burglary, first-degree kidnapping, 2 counts of armed criminal action, unlawful use of a weapon, and resisting arrest. He was hospitalized after the shooting, but is now being held in St. Louis County Jail in lieu of $500,000 bond. The St. Louis County police officer who shot Will is 44.

0: Corps and has been on the force for 18 years. The officer was not identified. Vera Clay, a police spokeswoman, said the negotiator was wearing a body camera, but because he was crouching in the doorway, the vantage point shows a bed in the room, not Will's movements. The department didn't release the video footage because the negotiator did not fire any shots, Clay said. Alaska Airlines begins nonstop flights to Portland, Oregon. Alaska Airlines on Wednesday launched new nonstop service from St. Louis Lambert International Airport to Portland, Oregon. Lambert officials said a daily flight in and out of St. Louis will run 7 days a week until October 2. The airline already offers nonstop service to Seattle and winter seasonal service to Puerto Vallarta, Mexico. Employee embezzled $1.2 million from St. Louis County Company, federal indictment says. A Lake St. Louis woman has been federally indicted on charges that she embezzled $1.2 million from her employer over the course of about 7 years. Carrie Bertels, 44, faces five counts of wire fraud. She turned herself in Monday and pleaded not guilty, according to court records. Prosecutors say Bartels was an accountant and a senior financial analyst at Image Technologies Corporation, a production agency located in Brentwood. She was in charge of approving expense reports and paying company credit card bills and other expenses. She's accused of using her company credit card between October 2018 and January to buy $19,815 in beauty products from Red Aspen, $16,512 in fitness coaching, $42,407 in DoorDash deliveries, $59,994 in Amazon purchases, $15,000 in airfare for domestic and international trips, $27,044 from Instacart, $14,331 in jewelry from Diamonds Direct, and $14,110 at a Sandals resort, according to the indictment. Bertels hid her embezzlement in a few ways, including refusing to submit monthly expense reports for the unauthorized credit card purchases. She also redirected the credit card statements from work to her home, as well as dividing the payments for her unauthorized credit card purchases into smaller amounts in the accounting system, prosecutors wrote. Wire fraud is punishable by up to 20 years in prison, a fine of up to $250,000 or both. Missouri lawmakers vote to bar automatically recurring campaign contributions. Missouri politicians cannot automatically sign up donors for recurring campaign contributions under a measure given final approval by the General Assembly Tuesday. The measure seeks to crack down on a fundraising tactic used by Republican Bill Eigel, who is running to be the next St. Charles County executive. He wasn't the first to do it, and he wouldn't have been the last if we didn't do something, said Representative Jim Murphy, who introduced part of the bill related to recurring contributions. Eigel's campaign committee, Bill Pack, PAC, sent emails to potential donors throughout the nation, urging pro-Trump patriots to stand with Trump, sign a petition, and make a contribution. In smaller type, the email said the money would go to Eigel's campaign. If signed by the governor, people who receive emails soliciting campaign contributions will have to take an extra step to opt in to recurring contributions rather than automatically being signed up, and candidates must specify who will benefit from the money. The proposal also will require contributions to candidates to cease after an election. Eigel did not immediately respond to a request for comment Tuesday. Murphy's original measure passed the House in February, but stalled in the Senate. Rusty Black added the language as an amendment, on House Bill 1871, an omnibus election bill introduced by Representative Peggy McGraw. The House approved the omnibus on a 101-47 vote, with all dissent coming from Republicans. Some lawmakers took issue with a provision in the bill that allows local election authorities to make rules 6 weeks prior to an election, prohibiting people other than candidates from electioneering within 50 feet of a polling place. Under current law, such activity, including surveying voters and distributing election pamphlets, cannot occur within 25 feet of a polling place. The Senate changed the proposal Monday to allow campaign funds to be spent on child care and security. Young women need this, said Representative Renee Reuter. It could become a game changer for a full segment of our population. McGraw spent more than three decades working for the Carroll County Clerk. Her proposal makes a series of changes aimed at updating election laws that she hopes will make life easier for county clerks. Among the changes is a provision giving clerks 1 week to test tabulation machines. Election authorities will also not have to count write-in candidates who did not file. People write in silly things, McGraw said, citing Mickey Mouse and Jesus Christ as examples. Missouri man charged with creating bomb-making videos used by New Orleans terror attacker. Federal prosecutors in Kansas City charged a man with disturbing videos they said were studied by Shamsud Dinjabar, who killed 14 people with a pickup truck on Bourbon Street last New Year's Day, to build explosive devices he planted in the French Quarter before the attack. Jordan Derrick of Sweet Springs, Missouri, repeatedly shared videos of himself building improvised explosive devices on public social media pages beginning around September 2023. The U.S. Attorney's Office for the Western District of Missouri said in a press release Tuesday, Derrick faces one count each of manufacturing explosive materials without a license, unlawful possession of an unregistered destructive device, and distributing information related to making explosives. Jabbar downloaded videos from Derrick's public accounts, according to an FBI complaint, and the improvised explosive devices he placed in several locations around downtown New Orleans on the morning of the attack were consistent with Derrick's instructional videos, the U.S. Attorney's Office said. Law enforcement agents disarmed the devices before they could detonate. Jabbar, who officials said later was inspired by the Islamic State terror group, was shot dead by police after barreling down a crowded Bourbon Street in his Ford F-150 Lightning shortly after 3 a.m. on New Year's Day last year. The charges against Derrick mark the first instance of another person being charged in connection with the terror attack, which scrambled New Orleans security planning for Mardi Gras and the Sugar Bowl and spawned a frenzied law enforcement search for possible additional suspects. Sweet Springs is along Interstate 70, about 180 miles west of St. Louis. Law enforcement initially said they believed Jabbar acted alongside accomplices they believed had helped him plant the explosive devices in several locations, but later backtracked and said they believe he had acted alone. Officials in Iraq last year arrested a person they said was responsible for citing the attack, according to news agencies there. But the FBI responded by saying U.S. officials still believe Jabbar acted alone. The FBI investigation into the attack is ongoing, officials said. Prosecutors secured the charges against Derrick following a May 4 explosion at his home in Odessa, Missouri. An occupant of the home told federal agents that he had made explosive devices after watching videos on social media, which the feds allege were made by Derrick, according to the U.S. Attorney's Office. In the community news section, Kirkwood schools seek feedback on meaningful technology use. Technology in schools is an important topic for our community. In KSD, our goal is to ensure technology supports meaningful learning, not just screen time. We are working to better understand how technology is being used to help students think deeply, be creative, collaborate with others, and solve real-world problems. This effort will help us clearly communicate the role technology plays in our classrooms, how it supports student learning, and where we can improve. Your perspective is an important part of this work. We value the partnership between home and school, and your insights help us better support your students' learning. Take a few minutes to complete the family survey about student technology use. Your feedback will guide our next steps as we continue to strengthen thoughtful and intentional use of technology in our schools. Only have about 2 minutes left, so I'll read as much as I can of this community story. Purchase Manchester celebrates America 250 gear. The city of Manchester is proud to invite residents and visitors alike to join in commemorating a historic milestone, America 250th anniversary, with a brand new line of theme merchandise now available through the city's official online shop. 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This exclusive merchandise line is designed to help the Manchester community come together in celebration while creating lasting memories of America's 250th anniversary. 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
2: Good morning. Early this morning, look for clear skies and a low around 70. Later today, expect sunshine and a high around 80. Friday night, expect clear skies and a low around 70. Saturday, there is a slight chance of rain with a high near 75. Saturday night, look for clear skies with a low near 69. Sunday, look for with a high near zero. Get your weather every hour right here on Mind's Eye Radio, your virtual newsstand.
3: In Belleville and O'Fallon, it's clear and 59 degrees. In Granite City, it's clear and 62 degrees.
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6: Good morning. It's Thursday, May 14th. This is Bob
7: and Jean.
6: And we'll start today with the obituaries. from the St. Louis Post-Dispatch, Boedeker, B-O-E-D-E-K-E-R, Judith A. Boedeker, Fridley, F-R-I-D-L-E-Y, Doug Fridley, Gamache, G-A-M-A-C-H-E, Shirley Yvonne Gamache. Now we move to the obituaries from the Belleville News Democrat. Beatty, B-E-A-T-T-Y, Michael Beatty. Cook, C-O-O-K, Catherine Cook. Meyer, M-E-Y-E-R, Ronald L. Ron Meyer. Whitty, W-I-L-D-Y, Ralph Whitty. And now the obituaries from the Springfield State Journal Register. Clark, C-L-A-R-K, Roger Clark. Johnson, J-O-H-N-S-O-N, Suzella Johnson.
7: And now we'll head to On This Day in History. We'll start off with historical events on May the 14th. In 1607, the first permanent English settlement in North America is founded, first as James Fort and later as Jamestown in the colony of Virginia. In 1787, delegates gather in Philadelphia to draw up the Constitution of the United States. On May 14, 1796, English country doctor Edward Jenner tested the first vaccination process for smallpox by scraping material from a cowpox blister onto an 8-year-old boy's hand, then following with an application on July 1st of smallpox material. No disease developed. In 1804, the expedition led by Meriwether Lewis and William Clark left from St. Louis for the Pacific coast on its westward mission to survey the Northwest. President Thomas Jefferson had tasked them with exploring the region after the Louisiana Purchase added about 828,000 square miles of territory to the United States. On May 14, 1853, land surveyor, newspaper publisher, and inventor Gale Borden patents his process for condensed milk. On this day in 1948, David Ben-Gurion declares Israel an independent Jewish state after the British withdrawal from what was then known as Palestine. Golda Meir was one of the signatories. Almost immediately after, the 1948 Arab-Israeli War began. On May 14, 1955, in response to West Germany joining NATO, the Soviet Union and seven other nations, including East Germany, formed the Warsaw Pact, a treaty establishing cooperation and mutual assistance. In 2022, a mass shooting perpetrated by Peyton Gendron killed 10 people, all black, and injured three at a supermarket in Buffalo, New York. Gendron pleaded guilty to all charges, including murder and hate-motivated terrorism. On May 14, 2024, Google unveils new generative AI features at its annual conference, forcing users to view AI overviews at the top of search results, despite them being factually incorrect 60% of the time. And today in film and TV, on May 14, 1998, Seinfeld's final two-part episode, The Finale, airs on NBC TV to 76.3 million viewers, with commercials priced at $2 million for 30 seconds. Today in music, in 1832, Felix Mendelssohn's concert overture, He Brides, premieres in London, England. Today in sport, in 1967, Mickey Mantle hits career home run number 500 off Baltimore Orioles' Stu Miller. And some famous birthdays on May the 14th. Victor Amadeus II, 1666 to 1732. Magnus Hirschfeld, 1868 to 1935. Ed Walsh, 1881 to 1959. Franjo Tudeman, 1922 to 1999. And some celebrities celebrating birthdays today. Sebastian Thrun turns 59 today. Mark Zuckerberg is celebrating his 42nd birthday. Happy 82nd birthday to George Lucas. Dennis Martinez is 71 today. Cate Blanchett is celebrating her 57th birthday today. Happy 37th birthday to Rob Gronkowski. And Miranda Cosgrove turns 33 today. Some famous weddings that took place on May the 14th. In 1771, King of France Louis XIII weds Princess Maria Giuseppini of Savoy at the Palace of Versailles. In 1962, Princess Sophia of Greece weds Don Carlos of Spain. On May 14, 1994, Mayflower Madam Sidney Biddle Barrows, who was 42, weds television producer Darnay Hoffman, who was 46, at the Cathedral of St. John the Divine in New York City. And some famous deaths that occurred on May the 14th. Henry IV of France, born 1553, died in 1610. Henry John Hines, 1844 to 1919. Magnus Hirschfeld, 1868 to 1935. Emma Goldman, 1869 to 1940. Walter Pitts, 1923 to 1969. And Yang Qing, 1914 to 1991.
6: Now we go to the horoscopes. Aries, this is a powerful week for you. And yet again, you have another powerful day. This is why your ability to get things done is superb. Tonight, this is your hour. Taurus, today the energy is mixed because in one way you want to get out there, fly your colors and talk to everyone. And yet, in another way, you want to pull in and hide or work alone or behind the scenes. Tonight, enjoy solitude. Gemini, this is a friendly, upbeat date. In particular, it's a day that favors romance, love affairs, and socializing with others. Tonight, socialize. Cancer. This continues to be a high-vis time for you because, yet again, you are noticed more than usual by others. Obviously, you can use this to your advantage if you want to propose something or lead a project. Tonight, you're admired. Leo, with the Sun and Mercury at the top of your chart, you make a great impression on others. Your communication skills are also hot. Today, you want to learn new things. Tonight, broaden your horizons. 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You're ready to work. 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
7: And now we'll head to sports and start off with the Springfield State Journal Register. The University of Illinois Springfield returns to its first NCAA tournament since 2023. The University of Illinois Springfield baseball team picked up more than just an at-large bid for its sixth NCAA Division II tournament appearance and first since 2023. The Prairie Stars, who are 34-18, earned the number 2 seed and the right to host its Midwest regional bracket beginning Thursday, May 14th at 11 a.m. against number 7 seed Indianapolis, who is 33-21. Number 3 Wayne State, who is 37-14, plays number 6 Missouri St. Louis, who is 33-20, in the other regional contest. The double elimination tournament runs Thursday through Saturday at 11 a.m. and 2 p.m. at UIS baseball fields with an if-necessary game slated for Sunday at 11 a.m. The winner out of Springfield then vies for a trip to the NCAA Finals in a best-of-three Super Regional Series. Number 1 seed Grand Valley State, who's 44-8, is the other Midwest Regional host. UIS was the number 5 seed in the Great Lakes Valley Conference Tournament, where it trounced number 8 Rockhurst 20-1 before falling to number 4 Drury 8-5 in single elimination. UMSL won the GLVC tournament 13-8 over Missouri S&T on Saturday, May 9th. 3 stars were tabbed all GLVC first team under coach Chris Rodriguez. Tommy Atkinson, the junior outfielder, boasts a .385 average with a team-best 79 hits, 58 RBIs, and 12 home runs. Corey Boyette, the senior outfielder, contributes a .385 average as well with 72 hits and 15 home runs. Caden Griffiths, the junior designated hitter out of nearby Williamsville, carries a .376 average with 71 hits, 15 home runs, and team-high 71 RBIs. Both Atkinson and Griffiths are Heartland Community College transfers. SHG grad stars at UIS. Senior pitcher and utility player Rosie Bartoletti led the UIS softball team both ways and collected all GLVC first team honors. The Sacred Heart Griffin graduate finished 12-9 with a 2.07 ERA over 19 starts and 25 appearances this season. She struck out 122 and yielded 41 walks and 76 hits over 104 and two-thirds inning. Bartoletti additionally appeared in all 52 games offensively and posted team best in hits 55 and runs with 51 with a .346 average. She had 13 doubles, 4 triples, and 3 home runs. She also ushered a school record for stolen bases in a season with 49 and 141 career stolen bases. The softball team reached the GLV tournament and finished the season 32-20. And now for an article on golf. Heating up. Jordan Spieth was smoking chicken at his home this fall. He wouldn't go quite so far as to call smoking meat a hobby and says he'd consider himself about a 15 handicap at it, but as the temperature of the smoker climbed higher, he realized that smoking meat was a bit like working on his golf swing. Coming off a full season after undergoing wrist surgery in late 2024, Spieth had seen progress in his game, but that last little bit, the difference between making cuts but never being in the trophy hunt on Sunday and getting back to the winner's circle, has taken longer than he hoped. Spieth, a 13-time tour winner, last lifted a trophy 4 years ago at the 2022 RBC Heritage. Allow Spieth to explain how this is an analogy for smoking meat. It got up to 155 quickly and then takes a while. I was like, man, this kind of feels like what I'm doing, trying to do in the swing, he said on Monday during a press conference ahead of the 108th PGA Championship. I don't know if it's that way for everybody and just seem that way for me right now where, you know, it's there, it's there. It's like close. It's matching what I want to do. It's feel good and it's producing the right stuff. Trying to find the right temperature to get his game cooking at the PGA has proven elusive. He has held three of the four major titles since 2017, Masters, U.S. Open, British Open, and is set to make his 100th attempt at winning the Wanamaker Trophy and become just the seventh of career slam winners. He's shown signs that his game is trending. While he's approaching 1 year since his last top 10 finish at the 2025 Memorial, Spieth has recorded four top 12s and has missed just one cut in 12 starts this season. His putting, which had fallen to number 101 in 2024, has improved to 34th this season. If you look at the stats, yeah, it's a whack-a-mole situation because I've had weeks where I'm leading in putting, weeks where I'm leading in driving, weeks where I'm leading in ball striking, and then I just haven't been able to put them all together. At least haven't been able to lean on something on an off day and not have, you know, something to be a negative strokes that throws me out of a chance on any of those categories, right? He said. Every time he seems on the verge of rediscovering his mojo, something holds him back. It's just not quite consistent enough yet to be able to contend week in and week out, he conceded. But I know what to do and how to get there. It's just I have to stay the course and just trust that it will happen. He said he wished he could have gotten a bit more out of his game the past 2 weeks, but he did get into one of the last groups on the weekend at Doral for the first time all season, which he deemed a positive. And he identified what he needs to fix for anaerobic and would be spending the next few days working on it. Spieth, 32, has seen the recognition that Rory McIlroy received for completing the career Grand Slam and would love nothing more than joining an illustrious group that includes Gene Sarazen, Ben Hogan, Gary Player, Jack Nicklaus, and Tiger Woods. It would be amazing, right? Because it's just a very, very short list in history, said Spieth, who finished second to Jason Day at the 2015 PGA, but has recorded just one top 10 finish in his previous nine attempts. If I can win one more tournament in my life, it would obviously be this one for that reason. But the easiest way to do that is not to try to, in a weird way, you know? To stick with Spieth's smoked meat allergy, perhaps his chicken just needs a little light misting. Keep the lid down and be patient for that right temperature. There is nothing better than slow cooked meat off the grill, of course, unless that smoked chicken is part of a celebration for hoisting another major.
6: Our next article is on basketball. Collins' impact went far beyond basketball. Jason Collins never won an NBA title or made an All-Star team, and you won't find his name among the career leaders in any statistical category. Yet, his legacy will be as great as that of LeBron James or Steph Curry, maybe greater, because Collins' impact goes well beyond basketball. There was a before Jason Collins, when a gay male athlete felt no choice but to hide their true selves, and young men searching for someone like them in professional male sports thought they were alone. And thankfully, there is an after. The number of male athletes who played major professional sports after coming out is still dishearteningly small, but is no longer zero. No one will have to bear the colossal burden of being the first openly gay man in any major professional leagues because Collins was courageous enough to do it. That is his legacy. That is his gift to every athlete who comes after him. Jason changed lives through his courage, authenticity, and commitment to helping others feel seen. Tennis great Billie Jean King, the first prominent female professional athlete to come out, said in a statement on social media. His legacy extends far beyond basketball. He helped move sports and society forward with strength. Collins' family announced Tuesday, May 12th, that the former NBA center had died. The 47-year-old revealed in December that he'd been diagnosed with glioblastoma, a form of brain cancer. Athletes stayed silent. Of course there were gay men in the NBA, in the NFL, and Major League Baseball, and the NHL, before Collins came out in April 2013. But none felt safe enough to share their true self with the world while they were still playing. Trash talk and insults have always been a mother tongue in sports. And for far too long, homophobic slurs were one of the main dialects in male locker rooms, whether it was spoken or just implied. The message to closeted players was that coming out risked upsetting that delicate balance. A player brave enough to tell the world his truth might alienate his teammates, fracture the chemistry of a team. And if that happened on one team, the door to the rest of the league would slam shut. A player could lose his livelihood and the sport he loved just for wanting to be his authentic self. So people stayed quiet. Some until their careers ended. Some for their entire lives. But Collins was brave enough to want more for himself, for other LGBTQ people, for our whole society. I wish I wasn't the kid in the classroom raising his hand and saying, I'm different. If I had my way, someone else would have already done this. Nobody has, which is why I'm raising my hand. Collins wrote in a first-person essay for Sports Illustrated announcing he was gay. It takes an enormous amount of energy to guard such a big secret. I've endured years of misery and gone to enormous lengths to live a lie. I was certain that my world would fall apart if anyone knew, Collins wrote. And yet, when I acknowledged my sexuality, I felt whole for the first time. I still had the same sense of humor. I still had the same mannerisms, and my friends still had my back. Collins was a free agent when he came out, and it would take nearly a year before a team signed him. He finally joined the Brooklyn Nets on a 10-day contract in February 2014, then wound up spending the rest of the season with them. He played in 22 games, and the Nets did not implode, and their locker room did not come apart. Brooklyn reached the Eastern Conference semifinals before losing to the two-time defending champion Miami Heat. No shame in that. Game changer. Collins retired that fall, but the game had forever shifted. He'd shattered the stereotypes of gay men and destroyed the idea that there was no room in major professional sports for a gay man. 7 years after Collins broke the barrier for gay male athletes, Carl Nassib became the first openly gay man to play in the NFL. Minor league pitcher Solomon Bates came out in 2022, and Anderson Comas, a Chicago White Sox prospect, did the same a year later. He helped make the NBA, WNBA, and larger sports community more inclusive and welcoming for future generations, NBA Commissioner Adam Silver said in a statement. Homophobia still exists in sports, male sports especially. There are still athletes reluctant to come out while they're playing for fear it will jeopardize their careers. But Collins showed gay men that they didn't have to hide, that major men's professional sports were more ready to welcome them than they expected. He made it so that never could no longer be a barrier. Openness may not completely disarm prejudice, Collins wrote in 2013, but it's a good place to start.
7: And now we head to the St. Louis Post-Dispatch, and we'll start off with the Cardinals game at Athletics last night. Recap how one inning went sideways on Matthew Liberatore and what the Cardinals lefty got out of it. Against one of the best sluggers in the American League, Cardinals lefty Matthew Liberatore stuck with his best pitch at the best time, and the outcome could not have been worse. Athletics first baseman Nick Kurtz catapulted a slider bending away from him and low over the fence near center field at Sutter Health Park for the grand slam that flipped the game on the Cardinals and the start on their lefty. Liberatore cruised through three innings with help from his defense, skirted trouble from a pair of singles in the fourth inning, and he seemed to be speeding toward one of the longest and possibly most effective starts of the season. His slider was sharp, his curveball a real factor, and the combo of breaking pitches cleared the avenue for his drive into the late innings. The pothole of the fifth got in the way. Liberatore threw a single-inning career-high 43 pitches in the one problematic inning, and he faced nine batters. The inning was long, at-bats lagged, and yet all of the runs he allowed in the inning and in the game came only on Kurt's swing. Really, just came down to one pitch, Liberatore said late Wednesday night in the visitors' clubhouse at the A's temporary home. If that pitch is 6 inches lower, he probably doesn't hit it out. That's a big guy, and he's really strong, and he has juice to go that way. And I know that. Slider is probably my best weapon in that situation, and I wasn't going to shy away from it. Left it a little bit higher than I wanted to. Even where it was, he put a real good swing on a real good pitch. How Liberatore got in that spot decided the game. How Liberatore got through it after could make him better in future games. Kurt's third career Grand Slam was the difference in the Athletics' 6-2 victory. The Cardinals peppered the A's with a dozen hits. Only one of them came with a runner in scoring position as Nathan Church's RBI single gave the Cardinals a 1-0 lead that Kurtz's grand slam would obliterate. The Cardinals ran into some outs on the bases, made a few curious choices defensively, and had the kind of ragged game they've rarely played this season. They didn't have the power in their 12 hits to cover for missteps, and there's no deodorant greater than a grand slam. Tracing that steps that put Liberatore 2-1 in the bases loaded jam with Kurtz at the plate begins in the first inning when he first faced Kurtz. The A's number two batter and reigning AL Rookie of the Year, a unanimous winner, Kurtz struck out on five pitches as part of Liberatore's expedient start to the game. Liberatore bent a slider for a called strike two against Kurtz, and then he landed a sharp, plunging 87.3-mile-per-hour slider that Kurtz couldn't touch as he fished for it. Liberatore's only inning without a base runner was that first inning, and yet was so efficient that he retired the first 10 batters he faced and completed the third inning on 22 pitches. The hardest hit balls in play, and there were several, found a Cardinals fielder positioned there to rob the hit. It helped that leadoff hitter Shea Langeliers drilled a floating changeup straight at shortstop Mason Winn, who caught the liner and coolly doubled up a base runner for the double play that ended the inning. I thought I made worse pitches in my first 22 than my last 70, Liberatore said. Honestly, the line I don't think showed what happened. What did happen in the fifth was the trouble he escaped with a liner from Langeliers in the third. Langeliers came to the plate in that inning when the bottom two hitters in the A's lineup hit singled off Liberatore. Anytime the bottom of the order got on base, Liberatore risked having to face Langeliers and his 340 average and then Kurtz and his power. In the fifth, the bottom two hitters in the A's lineup, Darryl Hernandez and Michael Stefanik, each singled again. Hernandez looped a single center field. Stefanik, in his first big league of the season for the A's, poked a single to right field. That again brought up Langeliers and invited a little strategy. Liberatore preferred the left-on-left matchup with Kurtz. To see if he could get Langeliers chasing then on a full count pitch, Liberatore went to his curveball, knowing it would be out of the zone and might lead to a bases-loaded walk. His curveball had been true throughout the game. The A's took five swings at it and missed three times. The only pitch that was better for Liberatore was the pitch he had ready to challenge Kurtz. The slider. The pitch selection, in my opinion, was actually the right one, manager Ollie Marmol said. Took a good swing, stayed on it well. It sucks when the line looks like it does with five innings, nine hits, four runs. He easily, if that inning is different, could go pretty deep into that game based on where the pitch count was leading into that inning. Lipitor had thrown 46 pitches before the fifth. Kurtz was only the middle of the pitch count swelling on Lipitor. He started Kurtz with a slider that missed the strike zone. Lipitor's 1-0 pitch was another slider at 88 miles per hour, and Kurtz was so geared up for a heater that he swung ahead of the pitch ferociously enough to knock his batting helmet off. He'd go after a 95.7 mile per hour sinker with the same enthusiasm and foul it off his right heel, and again, send his batting helmet flying. Lipitor alternated between a slider that Kurtz did not chase and a 96-mile fastball that got fouled off to the count to 2-2 for the sixth pitch. He went to the slider. It was a tad higher than he wanted, and that tad was enough for Kurtz to send it 405 feet, a tad beyond where center fielder Victor Scott II's glove could reach. Lipitor was not done with the inning at Kurtz's swing. The lefty faced three more batters, saw his pitch count in the one inning rise to 43. There was a time in the Cardinals' minor league system that a 40-pitch inning was a hard out. The pitcher was going to be pulled, never returned due to the stress of the inning. The Cardinals knew the fifth would be the final inning for Lipitor, just nine batters after the dugout thought he might pitch seven with his effective as he'd been. With the bullpen ready for the sixth, Lipitor pressed on to save an out or two for the relievers, and he finished the fifth strong. A double and a walk put two more A's on base, but around those annoyances, Lipitor struck out two batters. He struck out all-star designated hitter Brent Rooker on a slider. Lipitor threw 21 sliders in the game, and the A's swung at 12 of them. They whiffed on six, and four of Lipitor's five strikeouts came on the slider. He also routinely hit 96 miles per hour with his fastball in the fifth. He averaged 94.8 miles per hour on his fastball in that inning, 94.9 miles per hour on his sinker, and the slider remained effective, save for one. I think that's part of what makes it more frustrating, Lipitor said. It would be easier to swallow if, oh, your velo dropped and you started getting barreled, or you're getting hit all over the yard. That fifth inning was two singles and a walk in a situation where I don't mind the matchup on deck. That's why I went to the curveball in a 3-2 count. I felt that was a very competitive inning. It just took a lot of pitches, and it came down to one swing. He referenced that swing a few times Wednesday night for how it warped the feel he had for the game, even as the base runners ahead of that one swing ruined his chances of pitching deeper into it. A lesson for next time. One good swing on a real good pitch, Lipitor said, and it happened to be with the bases loaded, unfortunately.
6: Now let's move to some professional soccer. St. Louis City SC wins its second game in a row, beats Los Angeles FC 2-1. The road still seems bumpy for St. Louis City SC, but the results have started to get better. 12 games into the season, City SC can finally claim a winning streak, beating Los Angeles FC 2-1 on Wednesday night at Energizer Park. This being City SC, the team got goals not from its forwards, but from two left-wing backs. Tomas Totland in the fourth minute and Rafael Santos in the 64th in beating LAFC for the first time in club history in its eighth try. The team lost center back Jazio Orozco, who was playing on the right wing on Wednesday, to injury just 7 minutes in. And coach Johan Damat said he doesn't expect him to play in any of the three games before the World Cup break. The final whistle brought a robust celebration on field from the team, which last won two games in a row late in the 2025 season. It's too early to declare anything about City SC's success, but it's not too early to say that optimism and confidence have found their way back to the club. I think it's very important for the team, said midfielder Edwin Lowen, who slipped a pass through the legs of an LAFC defender to find Totland alone in the box for the first goal. We want the next one. We want a third win in a row. We want to go for the next one and the next one. Now the focus is already on the weekend on beating DC. Very good results, said Damat. It's easy to say it's the reward for the work that the players have been putting in. And I really think so. So I'm happy for them. They keep believing. I think that the team is growing. And yeah, it's very positive. It's a league of momentum. You get the first one, you get to believe. You get the second one, you get a bit more relief. It's good. It's a good period for us. There's three more games to go, and hopefully we can ride that wave. City SC has MLS games with DC United and Austin, both in the bottom half of the overall league standings, and an Open Cup game against Houston before the league shuts down for the World Cup for almost 2 months. LAFC is one of the better teams in the league, but it's going through a rough stretch after six consecutive weeks with midweek games, two of them in foreign countries. That has left the team exhausted. Still, LAFC has two of the most dangerous offensive threats in the league in Dennis Bouanga and Heung Min Son, and City SC was able to neutralize them, or at least keep them off the scoreboard. Roman Berkey made four saves, but most of LAFC's 18 shots were stopped before they got to Berkey, as City SC's defense got in the way of a lot of shots, and Berkey twice came out to get balls before LAFC could. It was made easier by City SC's early goal. The second game in a row, the team had scored first. To get it, five City SC players touched the ball. Timo Bamgardo played a long ball out of the back to Sang-bin Young at the corner of the LAFC penalty area. He played it to Marcel Hartl just outside the box in the middle of the field. He played it diagonally to a running Lowen, who one-touched it in from the near end line back across the box to Tatlin, who was unmarked at the far post 6 yards out. He redirected it in. Young was the only player to touch the ball more than once in the attack. He touched it twice. I tried to show Ida that I wanted him to chip the ball, Tatlin said, but he plays it through the legs of one player. Then I'm there on the back post. Yeah, open with my right foot and pretty much an easy tap in. I think it was really, really good collective goal, good team play, said Lowen, who got his 30th goal contribution at Energizer Park, the first player with that many. Good ball from Bamgardo and behind, and great win from Sang-bin. I made the run too, and I wanted to receive it from him, but I didn't. Then he played it to Hartl, who played it perfectly into my run. Then at that moment, I tried not to rush. Everybody sprints in the box. I tried to put it in the box hard so it would go through the legs, and Tatlin was in a perfect position. It looks easy, but I think you have to score this one. It's not that easy. Sometimes that one gets way over the bar. So great goal from him. Indeed, City SC has had plenty of chances from a lot closer in the past few weeks that have not gone in. Simon Betcher had one in the second half. So this was a welcome change. And going ahead made things a lot easier against an offensive force like LAFC. It's not the same game, Demet said. When you take control, you are in the driver's seat. You know that it's the other team that has to make a little bit extra to get that goal to equalize. Dome spaces open up. There's a different mindset, and there's more pressure. I thought tonight was another good example of that. It's good for us, and it's good for the confidence, and I hope that gives some idea for what's ahead. City SC got some breathing room, and Santos, who came on when Orozco left, which caused Tatlin to move from the left to right wing, got his first goal of the season on a cross from Sergio Cordova. Betcher could not get to the ball in front of the goal and got whacked in the head by LAFC goalkeeper Hugo Lloris in the process. But it came to Santos on the far side, who won the race of the ball and drove it home to make it 2-0. LA scored in the 73rd minute to make it 2-1. But if the closing minutes against Colorado protecting a 1-0 lead were a 10 on the fright meter, this one was only at about 7 or 8. It wasn't a perfect job of running out the clock, but City SC handled it much better. Not perfect, the Mets said. It's never easy. You're playing against a quality team. They're throwing guys making subs with more quality.

rehab assignment and gain action, likely as early as this weekend. Newt Barr continues to recover from surgery on both of his heels to alleviate growths that had caused irritation, swelling, and difficulty performing daily activities such as walking downstairs, let alone dashing into the gap to catch a line drive. He's been on the 60-day injured list for most of the season, but when he advances to a rehab assignment, the clock starts on how long he can remain in the minors, duplicating spring training. He'll have no more than 20 days, barring a setback. There is a set length of time you can do this far, said Kyme Bloom, president of baseball operations. Given that he did not have a spring training, we anticipate wanting to really check every box during that time so that he's ready to go when we activate him. The Cardinals have been using a rotation in the outfield while awaiting Newt Barr's return to left field. On Tuesday night, Jose Furman started in left field to get his right-handed bat in the lineup, and he doubled in two of the Cardinals' runs in a four-run first inning. Nathan Church started in center, and he has shoved his way into more playing time at either left or center in the recent weeks. The Cardinals expect playing time to shift from the current rotation to fewer at-bats for some outfielders when Newt Barr returns as the starter in left field. Newt Barr has spent the past 2 months mostly at the team's player development campus in Jupiter, Florida. As he progressed toward game action, he's been able to participate in live batting practice sessions on the backfields. He's both taking swings and tracked pitches in those live BPs. The Cardinals also have a pitching machine there that uses video from actual pitchers and data from their pitchers to simulate at-bats. Those are so similar to game speed at-bats that some hitters consider them at-bats that readied them for the regular season. While in Florida, Newt Barr has been able to participate in pregame batting practice and workouts with Low A Palm Beach. The report from his workout Tuesday before the PB Cardinals game is what Bloom said went really well. He's been feeling really good. It's likely that his rehab assignment will begin there before moving up to the higher class levels, class AAA Memphis or class AA Springfield, depending on their schedule and Newt Barr's progress. The Cardinals and Newt Barr made the decision to have the bilateral surgeries in October in part because of his quality of life and also because he'd not played at full speed in several years. That will be part of the benefit of the rehab assignment, seeing what a healthier Newt Barr is able to do without limitations on his running. I just know this is the best he's felt in a while, Bloom said. When you're coming off the surgery, you're not going to feel 100% day one, and he may not feel 100% still for a while. What we've been getting back is just what he's felt in terms of his heels and how he's been able to move around, that it's better than he's felt in a long time. Teen Rodriguez catches on with Class AA. As Raniel Rodriguez continues to his swift rise through the Cardinals system as one of the few teens to reach Class AA Springfield, he presents the organization a different challenge that's previous gifted hitting prospects. He is also a catcher, arguably the most demanding position. When his bat is ahead of the level, they must also consider his defense. That was part of the conversations and were some of the questions I asked, Bloom said. You want to, I think, from my seat, ask those types of questions. As you go through the minor leagues, you're not expecting him to be a finished product defensively just because he's going to double A. There will continue to be things that he's going to need to learn and ways in which he's going to need to grow. I think at the end of the day, you just want to put the player at the level you feel is going to challenge him in the best way. Rodriguez, who is 19, made his AA debut Tuesday with Springfield. He started at catcher, batted second, and went 2-for-4 with a pair of runs. He also walked. The priority for the Cardinals is to have him to continue to develop as a catcher, even if his bat forces the issue again for a promotion. Defensively, you know how much goes into that position to have someone be ready for what the standard is at this level, and there is still work to do there, Bloom said. I hope we continue to ask this question because we know reps and there's a maturation process as a young catcher that is really important, that's hard to fast track. And to the extent it continues to be a question, it's because his bat continues to be elite. This is going to be a new challenge.
We certainly want him to develop as a catcher. There is so much value in him.

0: being able to play that position. Carey's call makes MLB history. Stephen Carey, who makes regular appearances on Cardinals telecasts, will join his brother Chris, the Athletics announcer for the A's broadcast during the series, to make the Cardinals series in Sacramento the first baseball games called by identical twins. Their father, Chip Carey, will be next door calling the game for Cardinals TV. According to the Cardinals and Major League Baseball research, this is believed to be the first games called by two sons and their father in MLB history. The Cardinals point out that Peyton and Eli Manning were joined by their father, Archie, on a Manning cast of Monday Night Football. The Carey calls comes 35 years after Chip joined his father, Skip, and grandfather, Harry, on a broadcast of a Cubs-Braves game from Wrigley Field on May 13, 1991.
1: Let's take a look ahead now and talk about some football. Three matchups will be key for MU to find success. Mizzou football schedule will get tougher this year. The football schedule is about to get tougher for the Missouri Tigers. Mizzou had known, as it navigated fairly tame schedules during the past two seasons, that the sailing could only be smooth for so long. Now, after playing 32nd strongest schedule in college football last season, according to ESPN's rankings, MU is in for something tougher in 2026. The top three Southeastern Conference programs in ESPN's preseason rankings, number 4 Georgia, number 6 Texas, number 9 Texas A&M, are all on the schedule. Oklahoma, Ole Miss, and Florida cracked that algorithm's preseason top 25, too, as did Missouri. Plenty of games will be tough. It's the SEC. But which will be the most significant, the most influential, the most determinative of the Tigers' 2026 fate? Continuing our series of spring superlatives, which started with three players in line for bigger roles, and will include more of these brief lists, here are the three most important matchups for Mizzou's 2026 football schedule. Week 2, Kansas. The reason not to pick this game is that it's a non-conference matchup early in the season. It won't have any bearing on where Mizzou finishes in the SEC standings. Regardless of outcome, there will still be a whole lot of football left to play when the Tigers are done in Lawrence. But come on, it's Mizzou, Kansas. Even now, with the rivals in different conferences, there's no opponent Mizzou fans would rather beat. This game will be a tone setter for the Tigers, too. The season opener against Arkansas Pine Bluff should not be too complicated. Even if Mizzou is better than KU, playing the Jayhawks on the road in Lawrence will mean facing them in front of a hostile crowd. Surviving that atmosphere and winning would suggest this Missouri squad is a poised bunch capable of handling pressure. Struggling there would signal a need to find some tweaks before the SEC opener comes 2 weeks later in front of a Mississippi State's flock of cowbells. It's worth noting that this year's border war has been moved up a day to Friday, September 11th, where it will be televised nationally on Fox, KTBI Channel 2 locally. If playing well in front of a national audience and a spotlight game matters, then this is even more important for MU. Week 6 versus Texas A&M. This was a matchup last year where the Tigers' hopes of making the college football playoff fully fell apart. Quarterback Bo Pribula had dislocated his ankle in the prior game, which was Mizzou's second loss of the season. MU knew it could not take another loss and realistically remain in the CFP hunt. True freshman Matt Zollers made his first career start and hardly stood a chance against the defensive front of the then undefeated Aggies. 38-17 final score made clear which team was bound for the postseason and which team wasn't. In a bit of scheduling quirk, MU gets a rematch in the same place the game was played last season, Faurot Field. AM looks positioned to be right back in the playoff hunt this season. Yankees very well could be a top 10 team when this matchup comes around in mid-October. If that's the case, this would become a chance for Tigers coach Eli Drinkwitz to snag an elusive signature win and put his program in a position to be a real contender for a playoff spot. Week 13 versus Oklahoma. The now annual Big 8 reunion special between Missouri and Oklahoma has moved into rivalry week in the final weekend of the season. Whether good, bad, or just indifferent, the new slot for Tigers Sooners could lead to a meaningful finale. OU, fresh off a college football playoffs berth last season, wants to get right back to the postseason. Mizzou, at home for this game, could be the final obstacle for the Schooner to clear. Or the roles could be reversed. Or both programs could be in contention, making this an elimination game of sorts. The last two times Mizzou has played Oklahoma at Faurot led to fireworks. In 2024, there was the wild finish that saw four touchdowns scored in the final 3 minutes, 18 seconds of the fourth quarter, capped off by Zion Young's game-winning scoop and score with 22 seconds left. Before that, in 2010, the Tigers unseated top-ranked OU before fans took down the goalpost to celebrate one of the most memorable homecoming wins in school history. A lot will have happened by the time these two teams meet to close out the regular season, but there's a distinct chance of something noteworthy happening when they do.
0: And now we'll head to the ice with an article by Matthew DeFranks. Hoffer showed he could be number one. It can be hard to understand just how difficult October was for Blues goaltender Joel Hoffer. In the first month of the 25-26 season, Hoffer submitted one of the worst starts to a season in both franchise and league history. In four starts, he was pulled twice, and one of those times was reinserted into the game. He gave up 17 goals on 82 shots, good for a .793 save percentage and 5.81 goals against average, both the worst in the NHL this season. "It's obviously tough," Hoffer said. "During those moments, it's really hard, and it feels like you're never going to play good hockey again. I thought I did a good way of learning from it and taking the positive out of it. Looking back at it now is probably one of the best things for me. I learned a ton from it, and I'm a better goalie now for it." Historically, Hoffer's October was the worst in franchise history among the 77 times a goalie has played at least four games. It was the only time in Blues history a goalie had a save percentage lower than .800 in October and a GAA above .560. The previous worst October for St. Louis goalie came in 1972-73 with Jacques Caron, .817 and .559 in four games. Around the league, Hoffer became just the 10th goalie to play at least four games and post a save percentage below .800 in October. The last time came in 2006-07 with Mike Morrison of the Phoenix Coyotes. Of the 10 occurrences, three of them happened for teams that no longer exist: the Coyotes, Hartford Whalers, and California Golden Seals. So yeah, October was rough for Hoffer, but it was the rest of the season that made it rewarding. From November 1st until the end of the season, Hoffer was one of the best goalies in the league. He ranked third in both save percentages, .918, and goals against average, 2.38, among goalies with at least 30 games played. He took the starting job from Jordan Binnington and set himself up for his first opening night start of his career in the fall. "Hoffer made incredible steps," Blues coach Jim Montgomery said. "I've alluded to it before. What he went through in October, and for him to do what he did, shows you the mindset of an elite goaltender, someone that can put a team on his back. He has that kind of attitude. He has that kind of take charge presence in the crease. He has that take charge attitude in practice. He challenges players verbally, and I think he's learned that from Binner. It's awesome to see that. When your goalies are that competitive, they make the shooters be better. They make players want to beat them more. We got to have that more throughout the lineup." Hoffer had 6 shutouts this season, all after October, and that ranked only behind Vezina finalist Ilya Sorokin's 7 clean sheets. Hoffer's 6 shutouts were the most by a Blues goalie since Jake Allen matched that in 2015-16. There's obviously a couple of starts that didn't go my way, but I was really happy with the way I learned from them and put them behind me really quick, Hoffer said. That, and obviously, just trying to give my team a chance to win each night. It sucks, obviously, missing the playoffs. Looking back, and there's some games that didn't go our way. Just missed the playoffs, so those games are obviously huge for us. Hopefully, they go our way next year. As the team continues its transition to a new core amid changes in management, Hoffer is one of the certainties in St. Louis. Signed for 1 more year at $3.4 million cap hit before hitting restricted free agency in the summer of 2027, Hoffer is one of the cornerstones to build around in St. Louis. His rise this season also cast doubt on the future of Binnington, who has largely been the starter in St. Louis since the middle of the 2018-19 season. Binnington will be an unrestricted free agent in 2027 after 1 more year with a $6 million cap hit. I think the special thing with me and Binner is we push each other, Hoffer said. We're both competitors. We both like to play. I think that's super healthy. I think that's what creates good tandems. Obviously, we can't control who gets starts and whatnot, but it's definitely fun battling with him. The Blues missed the playoffs by 4 points thanks to a post-Olympic surge. That's also included a 4-game win streak to close the season following playoff elimination. But points in October could have set up their season differently. Had Hoffer produced in October the way he did the rest of the season, he would have allowed about 10 fewer goals that month in his 4 starts. Does that make the difference for them? He's also someone that has to look at what he did in the summer to have a better start, because he didn't get off to a great start, Montgomery said. Our goalies didn't get off to a great start. Our team didn't get off to a great start. Everybody has to be really focusing on a change, to commit to that change. But when you talk about attitude, athleticism, and understanding of the position, he has so much more room to grow too. So he's excellent.
1: Let's wrap things up today with a look at the Major League standings as of today. In the National League Central Division, the home of the Cardinals, the Cubs are in first place with a 27-16 record. They have a 2.5-game lead over the Brewers and the Cardinals, although the Brewers and Cardinals have different records. The Brewers are 23-17, and the Cardinals are 24-18. In fourth place are the Pittsburgh Pirates, 23-20, and the Cincinnati Reds are in fifth place, last place, but they're still over 500 with a 22-21 record. In the Eastern Division, the Atlanta Braves are on top. 9-game lead over the Washington Nationals, 10-game lead over the Phillies and Marlins, and the Mets are in last place, 12.5 games out. In the West, the Padres are on top with a 0.5-game lead over the Dodgers. Padres are 25-17. The Diamondbacks in third place, Giants fourth, and the Rockies are in fifth place, 8.5 games out. Well, that wraps it up for today. We hope you have a wonderful day.
2: 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Game time is at 7:30 p.m. On Wednesday, October 28th, the Portland Timbers come to town. 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

Hello, everyone, and welcome back to the program. This edition covers the week of May 10th, 2026. Hope everyone is doing well and enjoying the beautiful spring weather. Due to some health concerns here at home, we're doing a rebroadcast of a program from 6 years ago. So enjoy the trip back to the past and grab a cup of coffee and let's get started. Our first piece this week comes from National Public Radio, health news from NPR. The program of theirs called Shots, and you can find it online at npr.org. And the first story from them, we're going to listen to a couple this morning. First one is called In Together, Former Surgeon General Writes About the Importance of Human Connection. And this is first broadcast on NPR on May 11th, 2020, and is written by Rachel Martin. When Dr. Vivek Murthy was Surgeon General of the United States during the Obama administration, he went on a listening tour of America. He wanted to hear firsthand about people's health concerns. That meant addressing opioid addiction, diabetes, and heart disease. And one more thing, something he really wasn't prepared for, the number of Americans suffering from a lack of human connection. Loneliness, he learned, was impacting them not only mentally, but also physically. Quote, I found that people who struggle with loneliness, that's associated with an increased risk of heart disease, dementia, depression, anxiety, sleep disturbances, and even premature death, unquote, he told NPR. It's a subject he writes about in his new book, Together, The Healing Power of Human Connection in a Sometimes Lonely World. And we'll bring you some highlights from the interview that was broadcast on NPR. On finding that loneliness is at the root of so much emotional and physical pain. I heard many familiar stories about substance abuse and addiction, stories about depression and anxiety. But what I didn't expect was that behind so many of their stories were threads of loneliness. And people wouldn't say to me, quote, I'm lonely, unquote. But they would say things like this, quote, I feel like I have to shoulder all of these burdens by myself. I feel if I disappear tomorrow, no one would even notice, unquote. And I heard this time and time again. It was like a light bulb went off. And I saw in the research that loneliness was far more common than I had thought, affecting 22% of adults in America, and it was deeply consequential. On the word shame, there's a tremendous sense of shame that people who are lonely feel. I say that as someone who felt ashamed of being lonely as a child and even at points during adulthood. I think part of the reason is that saying you're lonely feels like saying you're not likable, you're not lovable, that somehow you're socially deficient in some way. The reality is that loneliness is a natural signal that our body gives us, similar to hunger and thirst. And that's how important human connection is. Thousands of years ago, our ancestors knew this. They knew there was safety in numbers. And when we were separated from each other, it places our survival at risk. It puts us in a physiological stress state, which, when it's short, when it's acute, it can lead us to seek out connection. But when it's prolonged, it can become a chronic state of stress, which leads to inflammation in our body, damages tissues in blood vessels, and ultimately damages our physical as well as our emotional health. On measuring loneliness, I do think that we can impact how people feel about themselves and others. And more importantly, I think each of us as individuals can take certain steps in our own life. Our connection to other people really begins with our connection to ourself. If we approach other people understanding our own value, being confident in who we are, being centered and grounded, it's actually easier for us to connect with them because we can listen more deeply and we can express ourselves more authentically without fear of being judged or not being enough. And finally, on the long-term effects of our self-isolation at this moment. I think this could take us down one of two paths. One path is the worrisome one, marked by greater loneliness as we spend more and more time physically separated from one another.
But the other path is the path of social revival, if we recommitted to people and to relationships. We have that opportunity to use this moment to recenter our lives on people. And if we do that, then I believe we can come out of this pandemic more connected, more fulfilled, and more resilient than before the pandemic began. And again, that's from Dr. Vivek Murthy, who was the Surgeon General of the United States during the Obama administration. And those were excerpts from an interview about his new book, Together, The Healing Power of Human Connection in a Sometimes Lonely World. Our next story on this week's edition of the Blindness and Disability News Hour also comes from Health News from NPR, npr.org. Too much alone time, tips to connect and find joy while social distancing. And this kind of carries on a bit of the theme we heard about in our first piece this week's program. This was broadcast on May 10th, 2020, and it was written by Allison Aubrey. We are social creatures, so it's no surprise that quarantine fatigue has begun to set in. Quote, humans are wired to come together physically, says psychologist Judith Moskowitz of Northwestern University. But loneliness has become widespread in modern life, and social distancing has just exacerbated the problem, unquote, Moskowitz says. Finding ways to connect is essential to our well-being, since prolonged isolation can increase the risk of depression and anxiety, says Dr. Sandro Galea of Boston University's School of Public Health. Quote, we know from other events, the longer the isolation, the more risk, unquote, Galea says. Social distancing recommendations will remain in place for months to come, and until there's a vaccine, limits on big gatherings will likely continue. For the elderly or those who live alone, the isolation can be particularly grueling. But people are finding new ways to interact with each other, and even under extraordinary circumstances. Here are some strategies to connect with others. And note, if you're feeling persistent sadness or anxiety that interferes with day-to-day life, consider seeing a therapist, which you can do online too. First, don't scroll, but do connect online with real-time activities. When it comes to our emotional health, social media platforms can be a double-edged sword. Simply scrolling through a Facebook, TikTok, or Instagram feed may not help you connect with other people in a meaningful way. So, instead of cultivating that empty FOMO or fear of missing out feeling, use the power of virtual platforms to connect more intentionally, more deeply. Start by asking yourself, what matters to you? Do you have a hobby you'd like to resurrect or take up for the first time? A whole world of online live stream classes has opened up, from ceramics to languages to bread making. Always wanted to play the banjo? Quote, find a banjo class, unquote, says Judith Moskowitz, a psychologist at Northwestern University. The face-to-face, real-time connections allow us to pick up on facial expressions and body language to better simulate real-world gatherings. A live, synchronous class, Moskowitz says, quote, is one way to get to know people and to broaden your social network, unquote. Outside of classes, if you use social media to stay in touch with friends, instead of just commenting on posts, make the effort to interact one-on-one, says Joe Walther, who directs the Center for Information Technology and Society at the University of California, Santa Barbara. Quote, it's the intimacy of the messages and the depth of the interactive conversation that will sustain us, unquote, he says. Second, making art is a social act. Express yourself and share. Looking for a place to connect with others who use art to express themselves? The Unlonely Project, which can be found online at artandhealing.org, has created a community through its Stuck at Home Together initiative. You can watch a short film, then participate in an online conversation. You can view others' art or share your own. And for motivation to get started, the group has designed creative challenges, like crafting a self-portrait from objects around the house.
The group behind these initiatives includes physicians and researchers who document how the creative processes can help people maintain good health and fend off disease. Quote, when you make art, you are in the moment. You are with your thoughts and feelings, unquote, says Jeremy Noble, who founded the program and is also on the faculty at Harvard Medical School. And by sharing what you create, it's as if you're sharing a, quote, representation of your thoughts and feelings, whether it's a painting, a poem, a baked good, or a garden, unquote, Noble says. He says loneliness isn't just about lacking companionship. Quote, often loneliness starts with a sense of estrangement or disconnection from who you are. How do you fit into the world, unquote, Noble says. Art can be very powerful for centering and positioning, a way to explore your own identity. Quote, and I actually believe for many people, that's an essential first step to connecting what other people with other people in an authentic way, unquote, Noble says. Third, reach out to the elderly. For many elderly people, social distancing has brought layers of challenges. Quote, it's not just the lack of contact with others, says physician Kelly Tice Wells, who is a senior medical director at health insurer Florida Blue. It's also, quote, not being able to navigate things that can be critical to your life, such as ongoing grocery shopping or getting prescriptions, unquote, Wells says. Florida Blue now offers virtual companionship and assistance to seniors through a program called Papa Pals, which matches elderly adults with younger people who are paid to provide assistance. Miriam Membreno of Miami, Florida, who is trained as a social worker, recently started working as a Papa Pal after her hours at her regular job were cut short. She meets with a few elderly people virtually. Quote, I do feel like I'm helping them be less lonely, Membreno says. She says sometimes they just want to share stories, and she likes to listen. Other times, during a virtual visit, she says, they share worries that have bottled up. Just having those stress and concerns released, unquote, is worthwhile, she says. Another program for seniors, Live a Dream, connects video montages to brighten a senior's day. Young people can submit a short video to share. You can tell a joke, play an instrument, or just give some encouraging words. And you can find Live a Dream online at tribute.co. 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A program called Be My Eyes, which I'm sure many of you are familiar with, is an app that connects people who are blind or have low vision with volunteers who offer virtual assistance. 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Number five, keep friendships alive with small acts of kindness. Sometimes a small gesture can help you reconnect. Even though we can't bake together, think about dropping off some cookies for a friend. Ask your neighbor if you can pick up some grocery items for them on your next trip. Organize a puzzle or a game swap. During these strange and difficult times, quote, you can feel like you're really depleted and you have nothing to give, says Judith Moskowitz,
But just a simple act of helping someone else out comes back and bolsters you as well, she says. An act of kindness can lift our spirits, and that really feels good, unquote. Look for creative ways to nourish your friendships, like working through a cookbook together, or watching movies together, suggests Lydia Denworth, author of Friendship, The Evolution, Biology, and Extraordinary Power of Life's Fundamental Bond. And don't miss the opportunity for small touch points throughout the day. Even sharing a joke over text can make you feel less alone, she says. Quote, friendship is critical in times of stress. That's what friendship is for, unquote, Denworth says. As we continue with this week's edition of the Blindness and Disability News Hour from Mind's Eye Radio, let's turn to a new source for some stories called the Good News Network. And they can be found online at goodnewsnetwork.org. We are going to listen to a couple stories, mostly concerned with arts and leisure. First one, orchestra allows deaf people to hear Beethoven through touch, much like the maestro did. Zuzana Foldi of Hungary was declared deaf at 8 months old due to a meningitis infection. Now, at age 67, with her hands placed gently on a musician's double bass while sitting among performers of the Danubia Symphony Orchestra in Budapest, she's been able to enjoy Beethoven's famous Fifth Symphony in a way quite similar to the very man who composed it. Quote, when I sat next to the musician who played the bass today, I started crying, she's told Reuters. Quote, my father also had a double bass, and I did not have a hearing aid. I always put my ear on the bass, and he played to me, she added. This was the first in a series of spring performances being planned by the orchestra's conductor for people with hearing impairments, bringing music to those who might not otherwise have access to it. The performers are positioned in a way that allows the audience members with the most severe hearing impairments to sit among them, either placing their hands on the instruments to feel the vibrations, or holding a red balloon, which gathers vibrations from multiple instruments, conveying them through their fingertips. Conductor Mate Harmori said the idea was to connect the maestro's music with those who were most capable of sympathizing with Beethoven, who famously composed his iconic Ninth Symphony when he was totally deaf in later years. Beethoven's hearing became gradually more and more impaired over his life, and from 1804 to 1808, when he wrote the Fifth Symphony, it was already very difficult for him to hear. As it became worse and worse, he started composing music on his piano so he could feel the vibrations through the keys. One of the audience members with their own hearing problems remarked about the stringed instruments producing a very tactile vibration, so it was, quote, not a coincidence that he wrote this kind of music, unquote. We continue with this week's edition of the Blindness and Disability News Hour with another story from the Good News Network in their Arts and Leisure Department. Meet the 18-year-old blind piano player who is so talented, scientists are studying his brain. And this was posted ways back on March 9th, but I've just found it, and written by Asher Israel. The remarkable story of this blind piano prodigy is now helping scientists better understand the human brain. Matthew Whitaker has been blind since birth. His parents were told that he had only a 50% chance of survival, and he underwent 11 surgeries before he was even 2 years old. Despite being faced with these grim odds, he survived his prognosis. Not only that, he exhibited an extraordinary gift for playing the piano since before he could even walk. By the time he was 3 years old, he was playing two-handed piano compositions and writing his own songs without ever having a teacher. The piano prodigy from Hackensack, New Jersey, can now play anything he hears, from Dvorak to Beyoncé. His repertoire is immense and fluid. Dalia Sakas, the director of New York's Philemon M. D'Agostino Greenberg Music School for the Visually Impaired, recalls the moment she decided to take Matthew on as a student when he was 5 years old, making him the youngest person to ever attend the school. Quote, I was performing a couple of recitals, and the Dvorak Piano Quintet is a piece actually for a piano and string quartet. So, there's five of us.
Sakis told CBS reporters. So Matt and his mom came to hear, you know, and the night I played. He comes in Saturday morning. I walk into the studio and he's playing the opening of the Dvorak Quintet, unquote. One day after hearing it at the recital, Whitaker was playing this difficult piece of music by ear, all five parts, usually performed by five different people at the same time. Now only 18 years old, Whitaker has since toured around the world, headlined prestigious venues from Carnegie Hall to the Kennedy Center, and won a number of music awards. Such as the height of Whitaker's talent that he caught the attention of Dr. Charles Lim, a neurologist who also happens to be a fellow musician. Dr. Lim was fascinated by what might have been going on inside Whitaker's brain. So, with the permission of the musician and his family, Whitaker underwent two MRI exams. First, while being exposed to different stimuli, including music, and then while he played on a keyboard. What Dr. Lim was surprised to find was that Whitaker's brain seemed to have repurposed its own disused visual cortex in order to build other neurological pathways. Even when Whitaker was simply listening to one of his favorite bands, his entire visual cortex lit up. Quote, it seems like his brain is taking that part of the tissue that's not being stimulated by sight and using it to perceive music, Lim told CBS News for the 60 Minutes interview. It's sort of borrowing that part of the brain and rewiring it to help him hear music. When Dr. Lim presented Whitaker with his brain scans showing how his brain lit up when he listened to music, the musician was amazed. Quote, I didn't even know that that was happening, Whitaker said. When asked about why he thought his brain was illuminated in such a way, he simply said, I love music, unquote. And if you want to hear more of Whitaker's talent for yourself, he does have music projects for sale on Amazon at Amazon.com. And we will continue with an expanded article from CBS News, from CBSNews.com. And this was the transcription of a piece on Matthew Whitaker that was broadcast on 60 Minutes. Meet the blind piano player who's so good, scientists are studying him. Matthew Whitaker has been rocking crowds with his improvisational piano playing for most of his short life. He may be blind, but a neuroscientist has found Whitaker's visual cortex goes into overdrive when he plays. Every so often, someone so young does something so amazing you can't help but wonder, how do they do that? That's what happened the first time we heard Matthew Whitaker play piano. Matthew is a jazz pianist who is blind, and since the age of 11, he's been performing around the world. He's been called a prodigy, and his talent is so extraordinary, he's also caught the attention of scientists who are now studying his brain and trying to understand his vision of music. Whitaker doesn't just play music, he plays with it. Twisting melodies, crafting complex harmonies, and improvising at lightning speed. It's acoustic acrobatics performed over 88 keys, and it's not for the faint of heart. This past spring, Whitaker made his first appearance at the New Orleans Jazz Festival. Quote, it is amazing to be here, like this is where jazz started, unquote, Whitaker told 60 Minutes correspondent Sharon Alfonsi. Whitaker plays with his shoes off so he can feel the pedals, and his head turned so he can feel the crowd. The sheer complexity and spontaneity of his sets makes the most seasoned musicians sweat and jazz fans go wild. But even with all his talent, Whitaker said he still feels some nerves before a big show. Quote, honestly, I was a tiny bit nervous, Whitaker said. But you know, once I started playing, I felt good, unquote. Jazz Fest is a jambalaya for the senses. Whitaker, Alfonsi, and her crew negotiated their way through the thick roux of humidity, suffocating crowds, and the 14 stages of music that often boil over into the fairgrounds. Now remember, this was back in early March before social distancing. But as they walked around, Alfonsi noticed Whitaker was able to cut through the sensory assault and identify songs in seconds. Quote, he's playing Just Closer, yeah, Just a Closer Walk with Thee, unquote, Whitaker said, identifying a song he heard. Quote, I heard like three notes and you already know what song it is? Oh, Lord, unquote, Alfonsi said.
Whitaker grew up in Hackensack, New Jersey. His parents, Moses and May Whitaker, say Matthew had an ear for music before he could even talk. Quote, he was playing Twinkle Twinkle Little Star, but he was playing it with both hands, Moses Whitaker said. Matt was playing chords and the melody of the song at the same time. He hadn't had a lesson or anything, and he was 3 years old. So my question was, okay, who showed him how to do that? Somebody had to show Matthew how to play this song, and nobody showed him, unquote. Matthew Whitaker was born at 24 weeks. He weighed 1 pound, 11 ounces. His parents were told that he has less than a 50% chance of survival. One of the many complications he faced was retinopathy of prematurity, a disease that can lead to blindness. Quote, I think at the time I didn't think he was going to make it, May Whitaker said. So it was, you know, just very scary, unquote. Whitaker's parents watched helplessly as he braved 11 surgeries to try and save his sight. After two anxious years, they decided they didn't want him to endure anymore, even if it meant he'd be permanently blind. Quote, we just felt like he was going through too much, Moses Whitaker said. We were going through too much because the doctors weren't seeing it was getting any better. We just said, you know what? That's enough. We'll just deal with it as it is, unquote. Doctors told the Whitakers that Matthew may never speak, but the challenges didn't end there. Quote, they said he might not crawl, Moses Whitaker said, and he might not even walk because he needed those things to see. You know, most kids learn to crawl. They learn to walk because they want to try to get something. Well, Matthew couldn't see to get to anything. So a lot of his toys and stuff we had to have sounds so that he would want to crawl. He would want to reach those things, unquote. He did start crawling toward music, sometimes sliding up to the speakers to feel the music. No one in Whitaker's family was a musician, but his grandfather bought him his first keyboard when he was 3 years old, and it didn't take long for Whitaker to show that he has a gift. Quote, there were nursery rhymes more than anything, Moses Whitaker said, so they weren't that complicated, but what he was doing was complicated. Because most kids don't play with both hands, and they don't play chords and the harmonies and all of that, and Matt was doing that, unquote. So the Whitakers decided to get Matthew a teacher, which proved to be difficult. Quote, at the time, we got a lot of answers where people were saying, he's too young, Moses Whitaker said. He was 3 years old at the time, or I don't know how to teach a blind child, unquote. Dalia Sakas agreed to meet Matthew. Sakas is the director of music studies at the Philemon M. D'Agostino Greenberg Music School in New York City, a school for the visually impaired. Quote, so we brought him over, Moses Whitaker said, and Dahlia played something on the piano, and Matt repeated it. Then she played something else, and Matt repeated it. She said, bring him in. We'll make the exception, unquote. Sakas has been teaching Whitaker ever since. She's a classically trained concert pianist. Quote, I was performing a couple of recitals, and the Dvorak Piano Quintet is a piece actually for a piano and string quartet. So, there's five of us, Sakas said. So Matt and his mom came to hear, you know, the night I played. He comes in Saturday morning, and I walk into the studio, and he's playing the opening of the Dvorak Quintet. You know, and then the cello comes in, and he knew the whole thing. And I thought, oh, very nice, unquote. Dvorak's Piano Quintet is a challenging piece for five musicians. Whitaker was playing his version of all five parts on his piano. Sakas told Alfonsi that Whitaker can listen to a piece of music one time and then play it. Quote, that's insane, unquote, Alfonsi said. Quote, yeah, it is insane, Sakas said. It could be exhausting, Alfonsi asked. Quote, yeah, well, it was scary more than exhausting, Sakas said, because you didn't want to blow it, because you have something of his talent, of his creativity, this enthusiasm. You don't want to squelch that. You don't want to mess up. He's obviously, you know, got something to offer to the world, so you want to make that possible, unquote. She did. By the time he was 11, Whitaker was performing around the world. His first paying gig was in Capri, Italy, where he cut his chops with seasoned jazz musicians.
Since then, he's played in more than 200 clubs and concert halls around the world, and that caught the attention of Dr. Charles Lim. Lim, a musician himself, is a surgeon and neuroscientist who uses MRI brain scans to better understand how exceptionally creative people do what they do. Quote, I think anytime somebody watches Matthew play piano, the first thing that you think is, how does he do that? Except rather than just wondering, I'm actually trying to answer the question, unquote, Lim said. Specifically, Lim wants to know why the brains of certain artists seem better wired to give rise to new ideas. In Whitaker's case, improvising. But when Lim approached the Whitakers, they were dubious. Quote, because somebody comes to you and says, can we put your son in this scan? And right away you're thinking, you know, lab rabbit, May Whitaker said. Or, you know, what are they trying to do with my child, unquote. Since Lim also explained other artists have participated, the Whitakers agreed to let him scan Matthew's brain. He brought Whitaker to an MRI facility at the University of California, San Francisco, and put him in the scanner with a mini keyboard on his lap. Whitaker played a melody with his feet keeping time while Lim and his team recorded his brain's activity levels with the MRI scanner. Then Lim put Whitaker through a different series of auditory tests. He showed us the results. Quote, so we started out not by looking at music, but by looking at somebody like this, who would give a lecture that most people would consider a little bit boring, Lim said. And this is what happened when he was listening to that. And then, interestingly, because he is blind, we looked at his visual cortex, and we didn't see any significant activity there at all, unquote. Quote, so nothing's happening, Alfonsi said. Quote, exactly. And then we switched the soundtrack for him, and we put on a band that he knows quite well, Snarky Puppy, Lim said, and this is what changes in his brain, unquote. Geez, Alfonsi said, it lights up. Quote, pretty remarkable. His entire brain is stimulated by music, Lim said. His visual cortex is activated throughout. It seems like his brain is taking the part of the tissue that's not being stimulated by sight and using it or maybe helping him perceive music with it, unquote. Quote, so he's using the visual part of his brain to kind of see music as it were, unquote, Alfonsi asked. Quote, exactly, yeah. And it's sort of borrowing that part of the brain and rewiring it to help him hear music, Lim said. When Whitaker was told about his brain scans while listening to music, he was amazed. Quote, I didn't even know that that was happening, unquote, Whitaker said. What does he think it means? Well, it means I love music, Whitaker said. His love of music has never been in doubt. But Whitaker's teacher, Dalia Sakis, wanted to make sure that Whitaker wasn't just a flash-in-the-pan prodigy. She wanted him to be a literate musician. So he decided he needed to learn to read Braille music. To do that, you have to feel, read, and remember dots that represent the music, first for the right hand and then for the left hand. It's a painstakingly slow process, and Whitaker does not like to slow down. When we interviewed him, he was exceedingly polite and exceedingly bored. Whitaker just wants to play, so he did. At the piano, he is pure joy. Jumping from the classics to Beyoncé, but what's so special is how he takes those songs, any song, improvising it on the spot to make it his own. Whitaker's latest album is called Now Hear This. One critic noted that it sounds like Whitaker is playing with six hands. If you have just joined us and are wondering what the fuss is all about, well, you are listening to the Blindness and Disability News Hour. This program covers the week of May 10th, 2020, and is being brought to you by Mind's Eye Radio in Belleville, Illinois. We continue this week's program with a visit to wheresyourdog.com, a blog site with posts of various topics written by Megan Houle. This is a post from May 6th, Stronger and Clumsier Together. Many people have been working from home for a long time and are used to doing everything by phone or video chat. The novelty has worn off for them and they know how to conduct themselves gracefully, more or less.
But for the rest of us, the last couple of months of teleconference meetings and online group chats have been, well, an adjustment. Managing group chats and teleconferences is an art, and we are not yet artists. I'm not a phone or video chat person at the very best of times, and these are not the best of times. Much of that aversion is due to my general preference for written communication and fierce discomfort with awkward situations. It turns out that some of it is a new understanding of how much the average person depends on nonverbal communication. It's a cliche at this point, and blind people are frequently taken down a peg via sketchy statistics about exactly how much communication is unspoken. But it's never been slammed home quite like this for me before. Physical distancing has meant no one can see each other well or at all, and boy, does that change things. I don't know about you folks, but all my phone and video chat meetings have felt infinitely more confusing and much less satisfying than in-person gatherings. The flow of conversation is stilted, even when audio quality is high. People interrupt each other constantly, and it's clearly accidental. Audio and video delays make it harder for people to follow group conversations, since what they hear does not line up with what they see. Larger meetings have lost their effortless interactivity because people can't read a room when there's no room to read. A lot of the visual cues sighted people used to make sense of complex group dynamics have vanished, and they're all tripping over each other as a result. Me? I'm just my ordinary clumsy self, no worse off than usual, but I'm suddenly contending with everyone else's confusion, which makes for awkward times. And so, once again, I am reminded that I should be a tiny bit kinder to myself when I'm out in the world, mingling with people who have a distinct social advantage. COVID-19 has encouraged me to acknowledge how much effort and skill I bring to all my social interactions, and to admit that, hey, I'm actually pretty good at navigating social situations while missing the majority of cues on which everyone else relies. All these years, I, as well as sighted people around me, have been hard on me for the cues I miss, the delicate social dynamics I'm oblivious to, the times I interrupt people because it's apparently not my turn to speak. I have sat through hundreds of fast-moving group conversations, frantically filtering the chaos, opting not to

should expect to struggle more and feel clumsier. I'm working with less than half the information that everyone else has. Shouldn't a person who has been blind for a quarter century know that without visual input, everyone else is just as clumsy as me? Well, yes, and I did know it, intellectually. Watching it play out firsthand, however, has been an interesting and, dare I say, validating. Watching socially adept sighted people make, quote, blind person mistakes, unquote, getting confused, losing track, interrupting, addressing people who have already left the conversation, going quiet because it's all too much, well, it's been helpful. I take no pleasure in it, and I have no doubt we'll all find our groove soon. But it's been an excellent opportunity for me to realize all the way down that I'm doing pretty okay out here. If you're a fellow blind person who has gotten down on yourself for missing cues and failing to interpret the impossible, I invite you to chill. I also invite you to extend that chill to other blind people as they flounder through this visual world. And let's be patient with sighted people wrapping their heads around this new way of communicating, just as they have been mostly patient with us. We're all in this together. We're all clumsy and awkward and out of our depth together. As we continue with this week's edition of the Blindness and Disability News Hour, let's turn to the American Council of the Blind at acb.org, if you're looking online, and their monthly e-Braille forum. This is from the May 2020 collection. An article entitled 5,000 Miles, 1 Month, 4 Million Children Who Are Visually Impaired. And this is written by June A. Converse. Vinicius, or Vinny, as he likes to be called, tosses a ball and listens for it to land. He can't see it, he can't chase it, he can only hear it. He tosses the ball over and over again, listening to the splat of the rubber on the ground. Vinny is blind, and yet he loves to play. Camp Abilities allows him to do more than listen. Camp Abilities is an educational sports camp for children and teens who are blind, visually impaired, or deafblind. Camp Abilities teaches children like Vinny and Faustina and Emmanuel that being visually impaired is not a stop sign, but simply a trait that must be considered. Dr. Lauren Lieberman has spent the last 25 years teaching children who are visually impaired, their parents, teachers, and coaches, how to overcome barriers to athletic achievement. She takes beat balls, tethers, guide wires, and auditory soccer balls into schools and communities. She provides encouragement and confidence and enthusiasm. She takes a passionate belief that all children have the ability and the right to participate, to achieve, to advocate, to play, to score, to win. Camp Abilities began in 1996 with one camp in Brockport, New York. That's Brockport, New York. It now impacts children who are visually impaired in more than 20 states and 7 countries. Dr. Lieberman will not be satisfied until Camp Abilities reaches across the globe. Being honored with the U.S. State Department's Fulbright Global Scholar Award and supported by the Lions Club, Dr. Lieberman was privileged to share and expand Camp Abilities in Ghana, Ireland, and Brazil. In August of 2019, she began a 15,000-mile, 90-day journey across 3 continents. In Ghana, she faced delayed funding, fire ants, and food poisoning. She faced cultural and language barriers. She was often tired and sick and frustrated. But at each stage of her journey, she met educators and professionals who wanted the best for their students. She met children who, for the first time, ran a race or kicked a ball or floated in water. She listened as cheers and laughter filled the air. She watched as children who had been marginalized take their rightful place in the fields, tracks, and pools. Her journey started with 100% humidity in the west of Africa. Ghana is 5,000 miles from Dr. Lieberman's home in western New York. A world away and a world of differences. Situated on the Gulf of Guinea, Accra, Ghana is located on the west coast of Africa. Among its 28 million citizens, over 4 million are children who are blind, visually impaired, or deafblind.
Unlike children who are visually impaired in the U.S., these children are not included in

in local schools and sports programs. They attend special schools far away from their homes and their communities. Dr. Lieberman was dismayed and discouraged to learn that while Ghana has several schools for children with intellectual disabilities and the deaf, there were only three schools dedicated to the educational and social needs of children who are blind. None of the three schools were near Accra and the University of Ghana. Meet Tall Emmanuel, a 16-year-old young man who never attended school because it wasn't available to him. When he arrived at the University of Ghana for camp, he had never run. At Camp Abilities, he learned to run with a human guide and then with a guide wire. Soon, his confidence grew, and he discovered the freedom to run across the safe grass of a soccer field independently. At the end of the three-day camp, he was not only running, but he was also recording his time, intending to get faster at home. Dr. Lieberman's goal was to teach the Ghanaians how to organize and run Camp Abilities. But unlike the U.S., Ghana does not have a camp culture. Quote, going to camp, unquote, was an unknown concept. She had expected to arrive in Ghana ready to introduce sports and recreation for children who were blind. Instead, she discovered nothing planned or organized. No facilities, no coaches, no meals. And as she put it, quote, we didn't even know where the kids were, unquote. Believe what you can achieve is the Camp Abilities motto. Dr. Lieberman believed in Camp Abilities for Ghana, and she would achieve Camp Abilities for Ghana. Just as she teaches students who are visually impaired to do, she adapted. She met Otemfor, a 30-year-old gentleman who provided physical education to the local schools. She, Otemfor, and her colleague from the University of Ghana, Dr. Reggie Okansi, drove high into the mountains to the school for the blind at Akropong and to the school for the deaf at Mampong. She had hoped and expected excitement about a camp for children who were visually impaired. She learned, however, that the children had no way to get to Accra. Camp, it seemed, would not be possible for these kids. Just as she teaches students not to give up, she immediately suggested a second camp for September in Mampong. Dr. Lieberman now had two camps to run and still no infrastructure. Undaunted, she moved forward and soon dominoes began to fall. She was introduced to Angela, the Perkins School of the Blind representative to Ghana. Angela initiated contact with the appropriate staff at the U.S. Embassy, who set up a meeting with the person in charge of education for children who are visually impaired and deaf. The last domino fell when she was introduced to the newly appointed director of education. Camp Abilities was one step closer to becoming a reality. Dr. Lieberman and this additional support team combined their resources and talents and went to work. Invitations were sent, staff was organized, calls were made, equipment and facilities were arranged, and t-shirts were ordered. After many long days of hard work, perspiration, and persistence, students were finally registered. Paralympic coaches were recruited. It had been an uphill battle, but Camp Abilities opened on August 26th with temperatures in the 90s and 100% humidity. Before the speeches could begin, an unexpected bus from Burkina Faso arrived. Burkina Faso is a small country north of Ghana with 21 million people who primarily speak French. They had driven 24 hours to present Reggie a trophy for his ongoing work in Ghana. With the help of interpreters, Dr. Lieberman talked to the Burkina Faso representatives. They were excited about the prospect of starting a camp in their country. Dr. Lieberman is eager to lend her support, her expertise, and her enthusiasm to the children of Burkina Faso. Music, speeches, and a goalball tournament opened the day and energized the campers, the coaches, and the facilitators. And it was time to show the Ghanaians that everyone can participate. 15 students and 10 coaches were ready to run and swim and throw a shot put. Five of the campers arrived from Cape Coast. They had boarded a bus at 3:30 that morning for the long ride to Accra. One determined young lady, Faustina, had traveled for 4 hours before she boarded the Cape Coast bus.
Meet Short Emmanuel, a young man who dreams of playing on the Ghana national goalball team. At Camp Abilities, he learned how to stretch, to build endurance and strength without the aid of any equipment. He can go home where there are no running tracks or flat sidewalks and still take care of his body. He can achieve his dreams because Camp Abilities gave him the tools and the confidence. In Ghana, as with many African nations, swimming is not an everyday activity. But with Dr. Lieberman's passion for allowing children who are visually impaired the opportunity to experience any and every physical activity possible, she stepped into the pool. The kids were equal parts scared and excited about swimming. She allowed the students to feel her arms and legs during a swim stroke. The children worked with a partner and learned to float. Imagine feeling yourself sinking and having no ability to see the edge of the pool or know the depth of the water. The kids started with 2 seconds and built from there. She taught the kids to communicate, to trust, and to be brave. Finally, meet 6-year-old Arturo. He never played any sport. He attended the 2-day camp at Mampong. At Camp Abilities, he discovered the goal ball and the guide wire. He played on his first team and even scored his first goal and learned what it meant to play and jump and scream in triumph. He discovered a world previously unavailable to him. Camp Abilities had held a closing ceremony, but Camp Abilities never actually closes. It is a sports camp, but it is so much more. Camp Abilities is a camp of accomplishment and confidence. For 25 years and across the globe, Camp Abilities has changed the lives of students and parents, communities and cultures. Camp Abilities is Dr. Lauren Lieberman's passion project. With the support of the U.S. State Department and its Fulbright Global Scholarship, her passion has reached Ghana and will soon reach Burkina Faso and South Africa. Vinny tosses a ball, listens to the beep, and smiles when the ball lands in his palm. And that is Dr. Lieberman's passion and the goal of Camp Abilities. And next stop, Ireland. A rewarding side note. When visiting Ghana, Dr. Lieberman learned that the Ghana educational system is implementing a significant curriculum change. Soon, children who are visually impaired, deaf, and intellectually challenged will no longer be separated from their families and their peers. Ghana is beginning to place its students with disabilities in the local schools, and which makes Ghana one step closer to inclusion. And for more information about Camp Abilities, please visit their website at www.campabilities.org. That's www.campabilities.org. And we are coming down the home stretch of this week's edition of the Blindness and Disability News Hour. So let us take a look at wheelchairtravel.org, website we visit occasionally about all items travel. And an article that was posted on May 10th of 2020, the unintended public health benefits of Marriott's Fresh Bites program. The rollout of a new in-room dining concept at Marriott Hotels, the Fresh Bites program, began in 2014 and is now in place at the majority of the chain's full-service properties. The program was designed to speed up food delivery, eliminate the need to wash tableware, and create an option for food pickup rather than delivery. Food service website Cambro spoke to Adrian Hernandez, executive chef of the Irvine Marriott, about the program. He said, quote, With this new room service model, we not only are able to speed up delivery time, but it now eliminates washing of any plates, bowls, and flatware entirely, unquote. Meals ordered from hotels participating in the Fresh Bites program are packaged in recyclable containers and a to-go bag, making it easier to carry for both the customer and hotel delivery staff. Quote, we've sourced for all these 100% recyclable containers, whether it's for burgers, soup, sauces, or entrees. Even if someone orders wine with their dinner, we have these nice reusable carafes and glasses that the guest can take with them, said Chef Adrian.
While some may look at the paper and plastic packaging with some suspicion, Marriott says that they are all recyclable and made of post-consumer recycled material, unquote. The Fresh Bites menu includes the same delicious meals that customers are used to, prepared on demand. These include local favorites and mainstays like the Marriott Burger, which is one of the best in the world, in my opinion. Although Marriott designed this program as a sustainability initiative, it appears well designed for the era of COVID-19. With customers demanding greater food safety, cleanliness, and the ability to maintain social distance, meals packaged in a portable Fresh Bites bag seem preferable to those served on a tray. Guests ordering a Fresh Bites meal can pick it up for themselves or have it delivered for a $5 service fee. Staff delivering a meal no longer have to enter the guest room, as the to-go bag is easily passed off to the guest. While in-room dining through Fresh Bites may not be as high class or Instagram worthy as we are used to, it's an interesting solution that is good for the environment, our water supply, and now, it seems, public health. And one more quick item on this week's edition of the Blindness and Disability News Hour. From the National Federation of the Blind, blind Americans encountering discrimination by restaurants and other services during the COVID-19 crisis. Restaurants, banks, and others denying service to blind pedestrians. In Baltimore, Maryland, the National Federation of the Blind, America's civil rights organization of the blind, today demanded that restaurants, banks, and other businesses, as well as drive-through COVID-19 testing facilities, provide equal service to blind customers, as required by the Americans with Disabilities Act, whether the blind customer is on foot or in a vehicle. Many businesses are offering drive-through service only during the COVID-19 pandemic. The National Federation of the Blind has received numerous reports of discrimination against blind people who have tried to access drive-through windows on foot, and at least one local television station has reported on the problem. Quote, "We reject the argument that accessing a drive-through window on foot is unsafe for blind people since we regularly cross busy intersections and interact with vehicles," said Mark Riccobono, president of the National Federation of the Blind. "But even if a restaurant, bank, or testing center is unable or unwilling to offer pedestrian access to its drive-through window, the law clearly requires that it offer reasonable modifications to allow the blind and others with disabilities to take advantage of its public services. The bottom line is that, especially at a time when access to vehicle transportation for non-drivers is limited, there is no legal or moral excuse for denying service to blind people simply because we are not in a car. To do so is unlawful and discriminatory, and we will not tolerate it," unquote. And this news brief is also available at www.nfb.org. And that about wraps up this week's edition of the Blindness and Disability News Hour. This program covers the week of May 10th, 2026. And this has been a rebroadcast of a program from May 10th, 2020. Thanks for joining us. My name is Bill, and this program is a presentation and production of Mind's Eye Radio in Belleville, Illinois. Hope you all have a good week. Enjoy the beautiful spring weather we've got. Be good. Stay safe. Keep your pets hydrated. See you soon. Bye.

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2: Hello and welcome to St. On a recent weekend, for nearly half an hour, and a wall of notebooks. For Jenny Lind, 34 years, Sun Snow is Lind's first.
3: It's continued through.
2: She studied fine art past analytical. I was a data visual. Lind loves the list. Moon in June. Lind's illustrated, whereas Moon in June, in a city where Mary favored pens online, Sun Snow leans
3: and steady foot traffic
2: inside the shop when she looks towards independent art favor pieces that have a sense of contrast. Eventually, she hopes to hope. Lind, who teaches, I want people to come in. Our next article is by Emily Adams. And Good Vibes Only. Electric movement,
3: workout,
2: part dance party, glow sticks, DJs, and a dance floor might sound like a makings of a late night rave, but an electric movement feast. The party starts in the morning and the drinks are alcohol. The concept blends fitness class, dance sessions, and hands-on wellness experiences into a daytime gathering designed movement and self-discovery. Wellness professionals Kate Burr and Samantha Lander launched Electric Movement Feast in January to fill a gap in the city's social and fitness. The inaugural gathering drew more than 75 attendees and 20 vendors, offering everything from cold plunges and massage, energy healing. With the next event on July 11th, the founders are aiming to grow the quarterly into a cornerstone of St. Louis's emerging culture, scaling it into a large alcohol-free rave that celebrates wellness, music, and community. We just want to show people that you can dance, connect, meet amazing.
3: You don't need alcohol to do
2: an electric movement feast. The morning unfolds like a choose-your-own wellness playground. Guests start with a 45-minute group workout before the music shifts to a dance. Afterwards, attendees circulate who offer hands-on plunges to sauna. Bauer says the vendors are intentionally different from the typical health fair. Instead of supplement boosts. The goal is to introduce people to modalities that they have never even tried.
3: To experience something new, she says.
2: If someone's never had body or energy healing, they can try it here. The mix of music, movement, and experimentation at the first few Electric Movement Feast created an unexpected atmosphere. From the moment people walk in, the energy is just there, Lander says. Everyone kept saying the same thing, that the room felt different. For Lander, who has been in recovery from alcohol use disorder for nearly two decades, the concept also responds to a void in St. Louis social scene. While the city has a large recovery community and their growing interest in alcohol-free events, the vast majority of social spaces still revolve around nightlife. And at the same time, young audiences are increasingly embracing the sober curious movement, seeking social experiences that prioritize wellness, connection, and daytime activities over late-night bar culture. Burr and Lander plan to host Electric Movement Feast quarterly, gradually expanding the concept as they grow bigger. Their long-term vision, a full-scale, alcohol-free rave with hundreds of attendees, live DJs, and non-alcoholic drinks. They hope the concept will become a fixture on the city's wellness calendar and proof that nightlife energy doesn't have to happen. For Bear, the idea is simple. Create a party that people can feel good about the next day. You can dance, you can move, you can meet incredible people, she says, and you wake up the next morning feeling better. Our next session is Travel by Jen Roberts. Chasing the Cup. These World Cup host cities are just a nonstop flight from Kansas City, 3 hours and 46 minutes by car, 1 hour. Where to watch. Beyond GEHA Field at Arrowhead Stadium, the FIFA Fan Festival will unfold on the south lawn of the National World War I Museum Memorial. The Power and Light District, No Other Pub, Yard House, and McFadden's Sports Saloon are also great spots for watch parties. Where to stay? Lowe's Kansas City Hotel is near the Power and Light District. The Ambassador Hotel is a little more intimate luxury hotel located inside a restored historic building.
3: or go to Atlanta. It's 8 hours, 45 minutes by car, and 1 hour and 28 minutes where to watch. The Atlanta matches will be played at Mercedes-Benz Stadium at the FIFA Fan Festival at Centennial Olympic Park. 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Where to stay? 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Or go to Dallas, Texas. 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Where to watch? AT&T Stadium is hosting 9 matches. The FIFA Fan Festival happens at Fair Park from June 11th through July 19th, where there will be live match screenings, food and entertainment, soccer-friendly pubs inside the Londoner and Frankies. And where to stay? Lowe's Hotel Arlington is within walking distance of AT&T. The J.W. Marriott Dallas Arts District offers entertainment and is close to public transit. Next, you can go to Houston for 12 hours and 10 minutes by car, 2 hours and 5 minutes by air. Where to watch? The matches are happening at the NRG Stadium, and the city's FIFA Fan Festival will broadcast matches and provide entertainment, food, and beverages in East Downtown, which is EADO. Elsewhere, Pitch 25 and Social Beer Garden, HTX, are lively spots to watch matches. Now, where in Houston are you to stay? Hilton's America Houston's is close to many of the city's major attractions, and Resident Inn by Marriott, Houston Medical Center, NRG Park is just a quick walk from the stadium. Or if you'd rather go east, here's Philadelphia, 13 hours and 27 minutes by car, 2 hours and 5 minutes. Where to watch? Lincoln Financial Field is a setting for Phillies matches, with Lemon Hill and East Fairmount Park will host the FIFA Fan Festival. Lions Sports Bar is a soccer-centric bar in Chinatown, and Sports and Social is close to the stadium. Now, where to stay in Philadelphia? The Logan Philadelphia Curio Collection by Hilton is an upscale stay at 1 Logan Square. Crimpton Hotel Morocco, Philadelphia is a lavish boutique hotel in an historic building. Its central location makes it convenient both for exploring the city and attending the World Cup events. Now, if you're planning not going anywhere, I'll give you the best places for burgers in St. Louis area. But we're in the dining section now with a New Mexican, so we're going to learn about... Remember back in the early 80s when you checked your swatch? Popped your collar or adjusted those two-story shoulder pads and sashayed into Casa Gallardo for a platter of enchiladas and a margarita that could double as a... Casa introduced upscale Mexican fare in St. Louis, and we took to it like MTV took to Madonna. Walking into the New Mexican Barrel House is like a trip back to those salsa-stained days. Everything is big, loud. The decor, for example, takes Mexican restaurants straight to the DEFCON 1 level. Every wall is shingled with multiple levels, including an extravagant Brillo and a balcony floor, a lot of the ambiance, creating the simultaneous intimate nook and festive atmosphere. We can't recall dining anywhere else easier. Resist the urge to take one. Dining choices, nearly a dozen skirt steak is renders the cut combined with melted the grill bellow taco halfway through dinner, nuanced and multiple. Even if there were Mexican Barrel House, phone number 360, lunch and dinner is served. Next we have George Mahey. I'm sorry, I didn't think the machine was working. Next, we have Dining by George Mahey, Built to Entertain, How Butler's Pantry Became a Cornerstone. Anyone who has attended a St. Louis wedding recently the past several decades likely recognizes the name Butler's Pantry. Founded 66 years ago, the company has grown into one of the largest catering operations, and arguably the largest, and among the biggest in Missouri. Its resume ranges from presidential and papal visits to intimate home and offices. Butler's Pantry also helped introduce two now iconic pasta dishes and pioneering the box lunches. The legacy set the stage for St. Louis Magazine's recent conversation with second-generation owner Richard "Ricky" Nix
4: George.
3: You ask him questions. Do we really owe our love for pasta con broccoli and chicken tetrazzini to the Nix family? He answers, those were two recipes my mom passed down to all of us Nix kids. Pasta really entertained the American mainstream in the 50s and 60s alongside meat and potatoes. But our connection goes back further. My extended family, the Vivianos, brought the pasta maker from the 1904 World's Fair and started producing pasta with canned tomato sauce. Pasta became a foundation of Butler's Pantry, which led us into cream sauces and dishes like tetrazzini. Over time, those became wedding staples, and people bragged about serving chicken tetrazzini instead of the usual muscaccioli. Pasta con broccoli replaced red muscaccioli and ham. We don't sell much ham after that. Mm-hmm. What's the story with the box lunch? What's now known as the boxed lunch descended from something we call the beauty box. Back in the day, there were no spas or spa food, but there were beauty parlors where women went to get their hair done. So we prepackaged sandwich boxes to beauticians throughout the city, and who could then offer them a full day of beauty and keep clients longer. This was a great way to build our name early on. How important is family to the company? The family aspect has been the through line for 60 years, not just the Nix family. We have employees whose parents and even grandparents worked here. We are truly a family company, but the Butler's Pantry family, 100 strong, and we're incredibly proud of that. We also support other families through our Full Pantry, Full Life Initiative, donating $5 for every 50 guests served to local food pantries and related organizations. How has catering evolved since the 60s and 70s? And Ricky answers, in the 1960s, catering was very utilitarian. Simple church basement receptions, basic buffet lines, and guests seated at long rectangular tables. Flair and presentation wasn't a focus yet. In the 70s, tents became more common, though not the elaborate structures of today. It was still expensive since we had to rent the tent, the tables, the chairs. But also when presentation improved with silver chafers, floral and carved fruit displays, table skirting and ice sculptures, and ice bowls filled with... And the 80s? The 80s was the dawn of food as theater. When action stations became popular, things like carving and pasta stations, or even mobile stations where chefs were on the move. You also saw no chef stations like self-service taco or straight pickup bars, like for pizza and desserts. Buffets were still popular where the presentation got amped up with entire tables dedicated to fruits or vegetables. What defined the 90s? Themed events took off across the board. Corporate client appreciations became an event. Employee culture was celebrated. Employees' training were paired. As home and backyards got bigger, entertaining at home became more common, often with themes like luau's. Tents also became more affordable, right, fueling the rise of... How did the catering change after... After 2000, when the weddings became glamorous affairs, not at the parents' club, but at unique places, that's when we got into venue business. Events in general became immersive art experiences, where everything had to make a statement, and we created a design division just for that. Ice sculptures evolved into branding pieces, food displays grew taller and more dramatic, and global cuisine surged in popularity. George then asks him what stands out since 2000. He answers, tents now rival permanent structures with hardwood floors, HVAC, and sophisticated lighting. Personalization has grown. There are custom cocktails, past hors d'oeuvres, our desserts reflecting personal preferences, stamped ice, anything that can be customized. Even here, weddings have hit the $1 million mark. What does a typical wedding in 2026 look like? Well, less formal and more flexible. Stations have largely ethnic cuisine buffets are still popular, right down to themed cocktail stations. Some get so involved you almost need an interactive. Couples who want to reflect their heritage may not want to say a Nigerian menu, but they want a nod to it. We're offering a lot of Indian weddings and more Indian food in general. That may be the most asked for. We've seen regional preferences come out late at night, too, like the breakfast burritos requested by a Texas bride, Kansas City-style barbecue, or the Chicago-born groom who wanted the Chicago dogs and Garrett mixed popcorn. Something else in demand is kosher cuisine. Butler's Pantry has been operating restaurants. How would you do that again? He answers, in 2009, we opened Bixby at the Missouri History Museum and then Picayune Pastry in the Del Mar Loop. I wouldn't roll out doing retail in the future, but it would have to be more like a gourmet market, which is more in our wheelhouse. I could see us doing a bougie bodega like that. How many venues do you service today? We own the Palladium and the Coronado. And we just added 18 rails at City Foundry and the City Revelry in Chesterfield. At the Revelry, we sweet spot is 350, but we can direct smaller events to the gallery, which showcases a lot of great. At 18 rails, we use partitions for smaller parties, which can also transition from cocktails to dinner to after-dinner entertainment. We're also a preferred caterer at more than 40 more venues. What does the future hold? The new venues provide an excellent growth opportunity, and we hope, hopefully in conjunction with something that is needed that we don't. I expect to see combined creativity and personalization through perhaps less the third generation of the Nix family, so we'll see where it all goes. Personally, I'd love to cater an event on SpaceX Starship. Well, now, here we are at the cover story, The Best Burgers in St. Louis. The top spots at for the decades-old institution. And Cheryl Bear, Amy D. LaHunt, Dave Lowry, George Mahey, Liz Miller, and Heather Risky all worked on this. That would be a hard job to have to go have. The first one we're going to look at is a world-class burger, and it comes from the High Point Drive-In's Cowboy Burger. Giddy up to any of the local chain's six locations for a Cowboy Burger, which has only gotten better since winning the World Food Championship Burger Category 5 years. The 2026 version features double smash patties with cheddar cheese and pepper jack, plus bacon, onion straws, and barbecue sauce on a potato bun. If grass-fed, grain-finished beef isn't your thing, then High Point can also customize an Impossible patty to be vegan, kosher, or halal. And there are several locations of highpointdrivein.com. Next, we have the St. Louis Institution, O'Connell's Pub. O'Connell's is a St. Louis quintessential watering hole, a pub back when most St. Louisans needed the word explained to them. As the late Anne Lemons Pollock once put it, during its Gaslight Square days in the 1960s, it was known for its London broil, bagpipers, and a hulking hamburgers. In 1972, the restaurant relocated to a former Anheuser-Busch saloon near the hill, where it became synonymous with arguably the city's best burger. The pandemic's long shadow took a toll, and the restaurant is now for sale. For now, however, O'Connell's remains one of the few places in town where a burger is still cooked to the specific temperature from edge to blissful edge. And O'Connell's is located at 4652 Shaw. Now, I got to tell you, it's a big burger, but they also have a junior burger that's not on the menu. Just ask for a junior burger. At least you could years ago. Here is Burger at a Brewery, Farm Spirits Smash Burger at Blue Jay Brewing. Blue Jay Brewing's award-winning lagers are reason enough to stop into this Midtown brewery, but the Double Patty Smash Burger from Farm Spirit makes it an essential dining destination. The brainchild of Chef Ryan McDonald, this gooey concoction is the embodiment of the Smashburger Farm. When topped with the singular yucky sauce, caramelized shallot, and garlic condiment, it's possibly transcendent. And that's located at 2710 Locust in Midtown, Blue Jay Brewing Company. Soulard style smash burger is from Jack Nolan's His Double Cheese. Owner Jim Grinstaff once traveled the country in search of the best burger. The result of that quest is a classic made with a blend of brisket, short rib, and chuck, seasoned with the proprietary Three Kings blend, layered with a slice of American cheese, and wedged into a Martin's potato roll. For a more adventurous bite, try the rotating burger of the month, the firecracker, even during a permanent spot on the. And Jack Nolan's in Soulard is at 2501 South 9th Street in Soulard. Owner of a burger joint and tapas spot, Steve Gotham. White tablecloth dining, burgers and fries, tapas and cocktails. For three decades, Steve Gotham has helped define St. Louis's restaurant scene. After leading the lauded Harvest in 2012, Gotham opened beloved burger joint, Five Star Burgers in Clayton, and in 2024 debuted to No Ordinary Rabbit, serving tapas and cocktails. At Five Star, the green chili cheeseburger that inspired the concept is still Gotham's favorite. Made with Hatch chilies flown in from New Mexico, the burger captures the unexpected flavor at the heat of a Gotham restaurant. And Five Star Burgers is located at 8125 Maryland in Clayton. Here's a burger at a farmstead, Cottle Village Farmstead and Breweries Tavern Burger. Stephen and Emily Savage's little slice of Kentucky bourbon country in the heart of Cottleville is more than multi-use restaurant, distillery, and entertainment venue. It has become a community gathering place thanks to its transportive country vibes, which invite you to settle into your seat in front of the stone fireplace and sip a glass of bourbon on the rocks. The only pairing of such a For such a scene, the thick, juicy, bacon-topped tavern burger, which is just as smoky as the distillery's world-class spirits, save room for the signature cookie skillet topped with ice cream and a bourbon caramel sauce. This is all located at 6470 State Route N in Cottleville. Burger cooked by a bartender. This is Larry's Tavern, Larry's Burger. Step into Larry's Tavern and you'll be forgiven for thinking that you've been transported via wormhole to South City. This Wildwood institution is a bastion of old-school watering hole culture down to the vintage Budweiser decor, Bob Seger glaring jukebox, and irreverent bartender who can pour four shots of Jack Daniels while taking smack and cooking a flawless char-grilled burger. Larry's thick backyard cooking-style burger is delicious on its own deliciousness on its own. A thick, juicy patty kissed with grill smoke, topped with either American or peppered jack, and garnished with some sliced white onion. Paired with the delightfully raucous energy of the West County Gem, it's one of the best bites in town. And Larry's Tavern is located at 16833 Manchester in Wildwood. Here's family tradition, Carl's Drive-In. This Route 66 institution may be best known for its crispy edge smash burgers and frosty mugs of root beer made from the original IBC. But regulars visit just nearly for the banter with sisters Kelly McPheron and Pam Martin, who have each clocked nearly 30 years behind Carl's. Grab one of the 16 shiny red bar stools, a carefully orchestrated ballet in the tight 980 square foot spot. And Carl's Drive-In is located at 9033 Manchester in Brentwood. Next we have All Hail, burgers that live up to its name. Annie Gunn's The Legend. Don't let the giant pig sign fool you. Burger lovers gravitate to this long-standing St. Louis favorite for the a beef extravaganza that begs the imagination. Lovingly dry-aged ground beef patties are swaddled in bacon and the whole garden salad. Then there's gorgonzola and a squirt of juices that recall a flavor profile of a fine latte Rothschild. The Legend's Char is a fragrant, delicate crust of beauty. And Annie Gunn's is located at 16806 Chesterfield Road in Chesterfield. Our next spot is Best Campground Burger Without Ashley Camping. And the Golden Hoosier, the Hoosier Burger. The rustic tree stump stools, smoky bear sign, overturned canoe, and dark brown campground shelters may transport you back to your favorite state park. But the perfectly laced-edge smash burgers, including the best-selling Hoosier Burger, are crispy rosemary parmesan fries that are a far cry from a usual campfire fare. At a mini cooler stag for good reason. And the Golden Hoosier is located at 3707 South Kings Highway in South City. And they have a two-page spread with pictures of cheese on it. The Hoosier. Next, we have burgers at a hot dog joint. Hey now, you're all an all-star. It was in big news when owner Steve, the three-ounce patty combined.
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2: Cleveland Heat's
3: Montun et Chic Pâtés. Rare as the sheep is a byword for French hamburgers, where the kitchen expires to include some unique ingredients that sets its burgers apart from the. At this celebrated Edwardsville joint, an aromatic black is one special twist, as are the potato bun from house-made pickles, a burger you won't find at Market of Maine, Cleveland Heath's sister location, opening this spring in Troy. And Cleveland Heath is at 1006 North Main in Edwardsville. Out of the world burger, Intergalactic Burgers Big Bang. For a burger that will make you lose all notions of space and time, the Big Bang at Intergalactic can't be beat. The stellar concoction between two buns, complete with guacamole, cheese, bacon, a fried egg, and a piquant red-hot aioli. A heavenly event indeed. Pair the Big Bang with an order of loaded waffle fries, whimsical named Nebula, and Close Encounter with the Wookiee. And Intergalactic Burgers can be found at Big Bang. And best burger at a soccer stadium, O&O Burger at the end. Few want to experience Olive and Oaks Burger. Minneka Risk has, unlike at the restaurant, O&O Stadium vendors comes wrapped, which steams the beef, pickle, and a bun for an the burger. Often side dishes at Energizer Park, the O&O Burger. Now here's a list of some value burgers. Basso, with one of the top happy hours in town from Monday through Friday, Basso serves the same mouth-watering peppers and Fontana-capped thick burger that's beloved at dinner time, complete with a side of fries, all for a mere $10. Chuckaburger, the triple chuck, may run a little bit more than it did when the restaurant opened in 1957, but $7.50 for the three-patty classic. Fast Eddie's Bon Air. A pound cheeseburger for $3.99 is already a deal, but when coupled with the debauchery, it's a jaw-dropping price for dinner and a show. Tony's on Main, known for having some of the best steaks for a burger, especially during happy hour when this thick, cheesy masterpiece. Tucker's Place. Tucker's tagline is the place that its burger may be the best. Flamously. Next, we have a lamb burger, and this is from Dressel's. We don't judge. We know, however, that when you see one of Mrs. Bo Peep's dewy-eyed companions, there's thoughts you're reluctant to share it with anyone. How would that taste on a burger? Dressel's is the answer. Delish. A jewel in the crown of authentic pub experiences. This big old puck of buttery, tender ground lamb is dressed with an apricot chutney. It's a singular local burger adventure. And Dressel's is at 419 North Euclid in the Central West. Now here's an unexpected spot. Balkan Treat Boxes, number Balkan Burger. I don't know how to pronounce this. Is Balkan Treat's answer to the where 9 ounces of seasoned chuck, brisket, and short rib are pressed into two thin patties, stuffed with vegetables and gooey cheese before they're grilled over wood and tucked into a pocket of a soft, served with a dollop of rich rich, creamy,
2: sweet,
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3: Next, we have Oh Captain, Mike.
2: The Captain of Four.
3: The secret starts with whole animal grind,
2: aged dry for
3: it is bottom dressed.
2: Thickest thick burger,
3: Michael's Bar and Grill.
2: This is
3: the Michael Burger has been a local favorite for 5 decades, and it's still made the old school way. The 10-ounce patty is shaped from a special blend
2: of
3: chopped sirloin, then served with lettuce, pickles, onion, and tomato on a toasted bun, with a heap of tallow-fried cooked fries alongside
2: is
3: on a menu that's famous for Greek options such
2: as
3: and Michael's is Bar and Grill is at 7101 Mansion. Now we have Egg Stressel Special Retreat Casto Farmhouse Burger. This cozy corner spot in the hands of two farmer employees, the restaurant is newly energized and arguably better.
2: One claim to fame.
3: Two smashed beef
2: and retreat grass.
3: Bigger than a French. A burger at a French Brasserie by Niche's Brasserie Burger. Given the splendid or rare, ordering a burger seems like asking Parisian cafe. Take a spot at the beautiful bar and dig into a classic burger, grilled to perfection, topped with American cheese, and served with a knife and pass on the Matisse and go to a good Pinot. And Brasserie by Niche is located at 4580 Laclede. A taste of history, the Parkmore's King Burger. If you were born in St. Louis, there's a good chance that the first Parkmore figured into your original story. Perhaps only the old Lambert Field airplane watching spot instigated more romantic interludes. And it was probably the Parkmore's King Burger that instigated the whole shebang. Every bite oozes American cheese, coated crispy edges, and yes, to onion rings are mandatory. This isn't just a burger. And there is a Parkmore restaurant at 220 West Lock. And here's Nod to a Stalge Better Burger. The Village Bar traces its roots back to 1872 when the building housed ordered the signature Better Burger served with the side of house-made onion rings. Save time to browse the memorabilia lining the wood-paneled walls of this scrap. And the Village Bar is open. Now here's Top Veggie Burgers. Ed's Delicatessen with roasted bell peppers, mozzarella, marinated mushrooms, arugula, and pesto served in house. This vegetable burger showcases James Beard Award-nominated chef Eric Ed Heath's knack for elevating flavor pairings. Treehouse. Like all Treehouse's dishes, the Beyond Cheeseburger is prepared vegan style, but it can also be made vegetarian with dairy. Frida's. The plant-forward menu offers two vegan burger options. The signature station burger has a house-made meat-esque patty, while the black bean burger is vegetable topped with grilled jalapenos, red pepper, and Cajun ale. Seeds Cafe, the De Mun fave, has a reputation for healthy vegan fare that still feels indulgent. Its signature burger is a case sweet art. The cafe and bakery moved to new digs in Grand Center and added a City Foundry location. Though the plant-based throwback burger and Alice Walker black bean burger in today's STL Meg in the dining section, they have a list of the best burgers
2: like St. Louis City. Yeah.
3: So I may read that
2: next week.
3: Dated May 3rd. This could be because
2: Box Hill Grocery,
3: Louise and Wright.
2: He has a boutique market on
3: Deerberg's Markets for everyday grocery options.
2: Executed with a creamy texture.
3: Freddy's Market in Webster Groves, generous, filled with. Although there are no nuts to the dish, there's
2: the Grand's Marketing, and
3: like the story chicken salad,
2: but not overly pressed.
3: Does have a little bit.
2: Paul's Market.
3: Schnucks. This is a wonderfully creamy.
2: It's simply seasoned.
3: And a zing of the mayo itself.
2: Smokehouse Market
3: is simple but powerful. A lemony pepper. Straub's is known for its straightforward taste and nice lemony. The salad is on the more processed side and is more of a spread.
2: So it's kind of interesting.
3: Aldi has a pretty decent chicken salad, too. Well, anyway, we're finished with the hamburgers and chicken salad, and we're finished with the May issue of St. Louis Magazine.
2: I will be going on into the STL
3: their webpage because those articles are very, very good. There's in-depth articles in the news section and new articles in food and family. And so next week, come back and we will find out what's on stlouismagazine.com. This is Sue Boland wishing you all.
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4: Welcome to this edition of Ear to Ear. I'm your host, Laura Foudy, Mind's Eye Development and Communications Coordinator. And I am thrilled to be joined today by Aaron Simon, Deputy Director of the National Blues Museum. As you may have heard, we will be audio describing a tour of the museum this coming Monday, June 13th. And I am delighted to be talking to Aaron about what can be expected from the museum and that tour. So, Aaron, welcome to the show.
5: Thank you. Thanks for having me.
4: So I admitted this to Aaron before we started the interview that I don't have as much knowledge, I feel, as I usually do on my subject matter. So I would like to start with the very, very basics. I personally have not had the pleasure of visiting the National Blues Museum yet. And so I want to just start with the history of the museum. How was it conceived and how long have you been around in your current location or in any location?
5: So the National Blues Museum, we're a new museum. We opened our doors in 2016. We're in the heart of the MX District in downtown St. Louis. So we're not far from other beloved cultural institutions like the Gateway Arch Park or the Cardinal Stadium. You can walk to a lot of those places right from our museum. So it's designed as an education center and music venue. So you can go through the museum and you can learn about the history, but you can also join us for concerts. We have a performing arts venue here too, where we regularly hold live music.
4: And I saw that you, have you been able to do some concerts post-COVID in your venue?
5: Yes, we have. We have three signature concert programs that happen at the museum. Every Thursday, we have Sitting on the Porch. It's a free event from 6 to 9 p.m. Anyone can come. It's a space that musicians can come. They can jam. They can work out new music. They can practice. And the musicians that show up are fantastic. So it also draws an audience. So a lot of people just come out for the free live music. We get a lot of calls about the porch the next day, and people are like, oh, what band was playing last night? And we'll have to explain, well, they were jamming. Like, the musicians were rotating on and off the stage. Like, different people were being called. Anybody could sign up and play. So it's a lot of fun that you can see experienced professional musicians take the stage and work out stuff that's going to be on their next CD. And we have a lot of new beginners that have just taken up an instrument. Sometimes they might be, you know, a middle school kid who's coming up to play their saxophone. Sometimes it might be a retired adult who decided late in their life that, you know, they wanted to take guitar or piano lessons. So it's a great, beloved event, good entry event to the Blues Museum to see our concerts. So we always encourage people to come. We also have Hallin Fridays, which is our ticketed concert series. We book both local and national bands. You'll see a lot of blues. You'll also see other things that come from the roots of blues. So you might see, you know, blues that sounds more like rock and roll or R&B or soul. And we sell tickets for those events. They're at a pretty affordable price point of $20 when we have those Friday night shows. And it includes your parking. And then our last series for the museum of our regular music program is Blues on the Block. So Blues on the Block happens during the summer. It's every Saturday. We close down the street near the museum at 6th and Washington, and we take over the whole block with a stage, and there's two bands that are booked. It's based on creative placemaking, so we also engage a lot of other artists. So you might come and see the the music, the band's playing, but you might also get to catch a poet or a live art demonstration. A dance troupe might come. So there's always kind of little surprises besides the music. So those are our three sort of signature concert programs that we do at the Blues Museum.
4: That is exciting. I'm happy to be learning this for my own interest. I've got two little kids, and I think the Blues on the Block sounds like a really fun outing for families.
5: Yeah, Blues on the Block is great for all ages. You can bring a chair to come watch the music, or you can rent a chair from us. A lot of people bring picnics. They might even bring a table and, you know, spread out a whole potluck or a cheese tray. So it's a really fun event and really great for people of all ages.
4: Fantastic. Well, I'll probably be seeing you there sometime this summer. All right, so let's get a little bit more into what's going on inside the museum. Could you walk us through what's on exhibit right now?
5: Sure. So when you come to the Blues Museum, we have a permanent exhibit. The permanent exhibit is going to explore the blues from its roots in African oral and instrumental tradition through the evolution during Southern enslavement to its transplantation from rural to urban environments. As African Americans navigated the United States, often escaping Jim Crow

0: in those special exhibition galleries, we change them out with different topics related to the blues and blues musicians. So currently, the two exhibits we have up, one is about the Spitzer Collection. David Spitzer was a professor of art and a photographer. He had a real love of music and art, and he went to a ton of live performances all over the country, concerts, festivals. He took hundreds of photos. So we're currently displaying those black and white photographs, and there's really some fun pictures in there. You know, you can see Keb Mo when he looks like, you know, he's in his 20s. There's a great picture of Shamika Copeland in there, you know, when she was an emerging artist. The other special exhibition we have up now is Pandemic Blues. Pandemic Blues compares what happened in the last pandemic to musicians, especially blues musicians, from today and to yesterday. Unfortunately, it's very sad that there's so many parallels between what happened in the last pandemic to today. Musicians were often stripped of their livelihood because theaters closed, they couldn't perform, and performing live has often been a larger source of income for musicians than recording or selling albums and having things on the radio. So having those opportunities taken away really affect their livelihood, but also things happening socially and culturally. There was also vaccine hesitancy and other impacts from the last pandemic compared to today. So we kind of compare and contrast the pandemic of yesterday to what's been happening with COVID today.
1: That sounds really fascinating and so wonderful that you were able to put that exhibit together and this time when, you know, we're still dealing with COVID and it's I don't know, it's still a good time to reflect on how it's been affecting us, you know, and comparing it with the previous pandemic and then of course affecting the artists who suffer greatly from that loss of their performance and their livelihood, but then who we also are always turning to help us tell the story of what's happening and to bring us together as a community. So I'm looking forward to that exhibit and also the photographs. I think that will be fun for our audio describer to get to paint all of those pictures for the tour attendees. So sounds like a wonderful, it'll be a wonderful experience for our visitors. So speaking of the audio described tour, could you walk us through, the best way to get to the museum by public transport? I know it's close to, some transport stations and will be fairly convenient for folks who aren't driving.
0: Yes. We're so happy. We're literally located right next to a Metrolink station. So it makes it very easy for all people to be able to use public transportation to get to the museum. So the Metrolink station is right on the corner of where we're located. There's after arriving at the Metrolink station, there's a elevator. It comes up to the sidewalk, and then from the sidewalk to the museum, there's no stairs. The museum is all one floor, so it's easy to get around once you're here. There's accessible bathrooms are located right off our main lobby. And if you're using rideshare service, you can ask them to drop you off right in front of the museum if there's parking. And if there's not parking, you can also pull up in front of the restaurant Sugar Fire, and that will get you really close to the museum too.
1: That's perfect. And I believe the tour even begins before the museum is open to the general public. So I think it will be easy to get in and nice and quiet for folks listening to the described tour as well, correct?
0: Yes. The tour is starting before the museum opens. So I think it'll be a nice private experience to be able to be there and only be with your tour group.

0: Perfect. Now, we talked a little bit before we got on the interview about getting tickets and booking the headset. So you can do all of that through the Mind's Eye website. So I will put a link in the show notes that we include in our blog post to the page on the website where you can get your tickets and book your audio description headset. And again, Megan likes to mention that it's really helpful for us if you are intending to attend the tour that you get on there and book your headset so that we know how many folks to expect and so that we have all of the gear ready for everyone who will attend. Aaron, before we go, I was wondering if we could just backtrack a little bit, because I'm curious about the museum being the National Blues Museum. Is St. Louis like really kind of the epicenter right now of blues, and is that why we have the museum, or can you tell me why are we so lucky to have the National Blues Museum in St. Louis?
1: The National Blues Museum is here because there was a group of creative and excited and enthusiastic individuals who saw that there was no National Blues Museum in the United States. Blues is a part of all of the history of the United States. So the National Blues Museum could have really been located anywhere, but we're fortunate to have this cultural gem right in St. Louis, Missouri.
0: Yeah, I feel so lucky, and I'm really looking forward to getting to visit and attend some concerts and bring the family to Blues on the Block. So, yeah, thank you so much for talking with us today. I think we're really looking forward to the tour, and we're really grateful to the National Blues Museum for your commitment to accessibility and your willingness to work with us on an audio described tour and your generosity in opening the museum early to help facilitate things and make it as accessible as possible for all of our clients. So thank you so much for all you do, Aaron, and thank you so much for joining me today on Ear to Ear.
1: Oh yeah, thanks for having us. We're really excited to the tour, and we're looking forward to having them on a regular basis at the museum. So if people can't come to this one coming up, we're going to schedule another one in a few months.
0: Yes, thank you. Thank you for mentioning that. It will be a regular occurrence, which is really exciting as well. And as you rotate out some of your special exhibits, we'll get to return and keep visiting and seeing what's new.
1: All right, great. Thanks so much.
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3: Good morning. Early this morning, look for clear skies and a low around 70. Later today, expect sunshine and a high around 80. Friday night, expect clear skies and a low around 70. Saturday, there is a slight chance of rain with a high near 75. Saturday night, look for clear skies with a low near 69. Sunday, look for with a high near zero. Get your weather every hour right here on Mind's Eye Radio, your virtual newsstand.
4: In Belleville and O'Fallon, it's clear and 59 degrees. In Granite City, it's clear and 62 degrees.
5: Hello, Mind's Eye community. The 2026 season of St. Louis Cardinals baseball is underway at Busch Stadium in St. Louis. Mind's Eye will be providing audio description at select games this season, so dig out your Cardinals jersey, grab a friend, and come on down. On Saturday, May 30th, the Chicago Cubs come to town to play the Cardinals. First pitch is at 6:15 p.m. On Wednesday, June 24th, the Cardinals host the Arizona Diamondbacks. Game time is at 6:45 p.m. On Sunday, July 12th, the Atlanta Braves come to town to play the Cardinals. First pitch is at 1:15 p.m. On Wednesday, July 29th, the Cubs are back to play the Cardinals. Game time is at 6:45 p.m. On Saturday, August 29th, the Pittsburgh Pirates come to town. Game time is at 1:15 p.m. And on Sunday, September 20th, it's our last audio-described game of the season as the Cardinals host the Washington Nationals. Game time is at 1:15 p.m. For the full list of events and links to purchase tickets, visit our calendar at bit.ly/upcoming-ad-events.

0: wonder what the moon is made of? The answer can be found in everyday science. Let's follow in the footsteps of Neil Armstrong, the first man on the moon, to see what the lunar surface is really made of. As you can see from up here, the moon is definitely not made of green cheese. Actually, it's made of rock and soil. But unlike the soil back on Earth, lunar soil contains no plant or animal matter. What it does contain is lava, which has hardened over the years into chunky rocks called basalt. This lava rock proves that the moon used to be extremely hot as a result of a volcanic eruption. Look, here's another type of moon rock. It's called breccia, and it's made of soil and pieces of rock that get crushed together when they're hit by falling meteorites. Look out, here comes one now. Meteorites hit the moon almost constantly, breaking up rock and kicking up soil. Some of this rock and soil also contains minerals, such as aluminum, calcium, iron, and silicon. There are even gases trapped inside some moon rocks. Those gases, hydrogen and helium, got here from a stream of electrified gases that flows continuously from the sun. As for the moon's inner core, scientists aren't quite sure what it's made of, but we can be almost certain there's no green cheese involved. Thanks for being a part of Everyday Science. Everyday Science is part of Bayer Corporation's national education program, Making Science Make Sense.
1: 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Here are Mind's Eye's audio description events for the week of March 23rd. On Sunday, March 23rd, the Albion Theater presents The Beauty Queen of Linnaean at the Kranzberg Arts Center. Showtime is at 2 p.m. And on Tuesday, March 25th, the St. Louis Blues host the Montreal Canadiens at the Enterprise Center. 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
2: If Dracula kept an aquarium, he might stock it with the primitive fish called sea lampreys. They look like eels, but they act like vampires. Native to the Atlantic Ocean, these fish now thrive in the fresh water of the Great Lakes. Today, the sea lamprey in our ocean world. Sea lampreys look like eels, but they're not even close relatives. Adults can be 2 to 6 feet long and live for 20 years. Lampreys are parasites and have suction cup mouths lined with sharp serrated teeth. They latch on to soft-skinned fish like lake trout or chubs, rasp a hole, and then feed on the blood and body fluids, often killing their prey. Usually, lampreys spend part of their life cycle at sea. Almost 200 years ago, they entered the Upper Great Lakes after a canal was dug around Niagara Falls. This population is now fully adapted to life in fresh water, and they've wreaked havoc on native lake trout and other fish. There's an effort underway to keep lampreys in check. Tomorrow, the challenges we face in keeping them under control. Our Ocean World is available as a daily podcast. 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I'm Marilyn Cooley. Our Ocean World is produced in cooperation with NOAA and the Smithsonian, partners in ocean science. 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
4: Corals depend on tiny plants for some of their food and oxygen. Under stressful conditions, those plants leave the coral and the reef may die. Learn more on today's Environ Minute. A coral reef is a complex apartment house. The tenants are small animals called corals, each adding to the reef. Many corals have house guests. Microscopic plants called zoanthellae live inside the corals. Corals have so many guests that the plants color them green. The plants get protection. The corals receive nutrients from the plants. El Nino conditions made it too hot for the plants. They disappeared. Miles of snow-white coral now stands where there was once a greenish reef. Scientists think these conditions can damage or even kill the coral, so they hope cooler waters will bring back the reef's healthy green glow. The Environ Minute is produced in cooperation with the National Safety Council and made possible by the Teresa and H. John Hines III Foundation.
5: If you have teenagers, I'm asking you to have a very difficult talk with them. Not about sex. For a lot of us, that would be easy compared to drugs. Drugs like cocaine and crack. But you must talk to them about drugs. If you don't talk about it, if you don't fight it, why should they? The idea of your kids using cocaine or crack ought to scare you to death. So please, learn about it and talk about it.
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3: Hello. This is Gordon Burnside of Mind's Eye reading the Wall Street Journal for Thursday, May 14th, 2026. The journal's top story today carries this headline: Kevin Warsh is confirmed as Fed chair in 54 to 45 Senate vote. Divided vote signals challenge ahead for Warsh, who faces a Fed committee skeptical of rate cuts Trump has demanded. The article is by Matt Grossman, Dateline, Washington. The Senate confirmed Kevin Warsh as the Federal Reserve's 17th chair Wednesday in a largely party-line vote that reflected how tensions with the White House have dragged the Fed deeper into the political fray. Warsh, who was nominated for the post by President Trump in January, won confirmation 54 to 45, earning support from all Senate Republicans, but just one Democrat, John Fetterman of Pennsylvania. Senator Kirsten Gillibrand, Democrat of New York, didn't vote. No Fed chair has been confirmed by such a narrow margin since Senate approval became a requirement for the job in 1977. Chair Jerome Powell, whose leadership ends Friday, captured at least 80 votes in Senate confirmations for each of his two terms atop the Fed. The previous chair, Janet Yellen, was confirmed 56 to 26 in 2014, with many senators absent because of bad weather. A difficult economic backdrop and Trump's broadsides against the Fed's independence have set up the central bank for a thorny leadership transition. At a Senate committee confirmation hearing last month, Warsh faced intense questioning from Democrats over how he would maintain the Fed's independence from a president who places priority on personal loyalty. Warsh said he would preserve the central bank's monetary independence and that he had made Trump no promises about policy decisions. Powell, citing concerns about political attacks on the institution, plans to remain on the Fed's Board of Governors, defying Trump's insistence that he leave. Warsh, 56 years old, has been immersed in monetary policy debates for decades, frequently as an outspoken critic of the Fed. A former Morgan Stanley investment banker, he became the youngest Fed governor in history at 35 when former President George W. Bush appointed him to the central bank's board in 2006. During the financial crisis that struck 2 years later, He played a key role in tying up rescue deals that pulled Wall Street banks back from the brink. By the time Warsh left the Fed in 2011, he had become a critic of its direction, concerned that as the economy recovered, the Fed's ongoing efforts to support financial markets went too far. Warsh joined Stanford University's Hoover Institution and was a partner at hedge fund investor Stanley Druckenmiller's family office. He sought the Fed chair nomination during Trump's first term, but lost out to Powell. During the COVID-19 pandemic, Warsh, who had long leaned toward a hawkish anti-inflation stance, warned presciently that the Fed's intensive efforts to support the economy could give rise to blistering inflation down the road. As the Fed to succeed Powell heated up last year, Warsh honed an elevator pitch tuned to Trump's ears. He said he would shrink the Fed's footprint in financial markets and criticized the Fed under Powell for stepping into policy questions beyond interest rates. He lauded Trump's economic agenda, arguing that deregulation and a productivity boom driven by artificial intelligence would allow the Fed to lower rates without generating inflation. At the confirmation hearing last month, Warsh said he wouldn't prejudge policy decisions. He said he wanted the Fed to take a fresh look at a range of operational questions, from how officials communicate with the public to which inflation statistics they emphasize in their deliberations. Amid the Iran conflict's energy market disruptions, hot inflation readings are clouding the path for the rate cuts Warsh advocated as he essentially campaigned for the job. Meanwhile, policymakers are cautiously weighing whether 2 months of solid jobs data mark a turning point for a labor market that has slowed since a boom earlier this decade. Warsh will face an unprecedented set of broader questions about the relationship between the Fed and the White House. Under Powell's leadership, the Fed contended with a stream of attacks from Trump, including calls to lower interest rates, personal insults, a federal criminal investigation of Powell, and an attempt to fire another Fed governor, Lisa Cook. A standoff over the Fed's independence delayed Warsh's confirmation up until almost the last minute. Senator Tom Tillis, Republican of North Carolina, objected to the investigation of Powell by withholding his support for Warsh, depriving him of a critical Republican vote on the Senate Banking Committee. After the Justice Department dropped the inquiry, Tillis joined his fellow Banking Committee Republicans in late April to send Warsh's nomination to the full Senate. And here comes another headline from the front page of today's Wall Street Journal. This one says, "The late night truth social storms that offer a window into the president's mind." a WSJ analysis of thousands of posts found that the president uses the social media platform to spread conspiracy theories and attack his adversaries. The article is by Anthony DeBarros and Annie Linsky, Dateline, Washington. Monday was a typical day for President Trump. He took questions in the Oval Office. He met with members of Indiana University's football team, and he had dinner with law enforcement officers in the White House Rose Garden. After the sun went down, another familiar ritual began: late-night social media posting. The president's True Social account posted 55 messages between 10:14 p.m. and 1:12 a.m. The messages, mostly reposts from other accounts, falsely claimed that the 2020 election was stolen, aired frustrations from anonymous social media users that Democrats hadn't been indicted by the Justice Department, and called for the arrest of former President Barack Obama. The activity is emblematic of Trump's account, which operates as a nearly round-the-clock high-volume amplification system that blends his own voice with a network of partisan and fringe content. Since the start of his second term, Trump's Truth Social account has ballooned to 12.6 million followers, up from about 8.6 million. Trump, with the help of staff, has posted at least 8,800 times, according to a Wall Street Journal analysis. Monday was one of 44 similar spates of a dozen or more Truth Social posts published from 8 p.m. to 6 a.m. since Trump returned to the White House. On December 1st, from 8:17 p.m. until just before midnight, the president's account posted nearly 160 times more posts than on any other day in his second term. The bursts of social media activity feature content from other accounts, including images, videos, and text that appeal to the president and his team. The nighttime missives often include some of the president's sharpest and most divisive messaging, amplifying conspiracy theories, describing migrants as a threat to the country, threatening to punish his adversaries, and mocking his opponents, all while giving a platform to obscure anonymous accounts. The account's most active nights have been driven by posts featuring videos and screen grabs from users on X and other social media platforms. For example, in the early morning hours of January 5th, days after a successful military operation in Venezuela, Trump's account posted nearly 90 times in the span of an hour. The posts included a video clip of Trump saying that Somalia isn't a nation, it's just people walking around killing each other. Since January 2025, the account has published more than 120 posts critical of the country or its people, including posts disparaging Democratic Representative Ilhan Omar, a prominent member of Minnesota's Somali community. The posts leave the public with a stew of presidential musings and reposts, many of which are published while Americans are asleep. Most of the messages get little scrutiny, disappearing into the cascade of posts on his account. Natalie Harp, Trump's executive assistant, plays an integral role in Trump's Truth Social activity. She brings the president stacks of printed out draft social media posts for his approval. The proposed posts often recycle content from other accounts that Harp or other advisors think would appeal to Trump, according to people familiar with the matter. Harp then logs onto the president's account, at times outside of normal work hours, and posts batches of Trump-approved messages, the people said. Trump personally signs off on all of the content posted to his account. While Harp often posts content on Trump's behalf, the president posts some messages himself, White House officials said. Earlier this year, at Trump's direction, Harp posted a video that included racist imagery depicting Barack and Michelle Obama as apes and an AI-generated image of Trump as a Christ-like figure, people familiar with the matter said. Trump later deleted both posts after facing bipartisan criticism. The president told reporters that he didn't see the portion of the video that included the imagery of the Obamas before he signed off on the post. A White House official blamed the episode on an editing error. Harp has frustrated some White House officials because she typically doesn't share draft posts with the Chief of Staff's office, communications aides, or national security officials. Harp has told others she works for Trump and only listens to him. Truth Social has never been hotter, and it's because President Trump offers his unfiltered and direct thoughts to the American people without the biased media taking him out of context. White House Communications Director Stephen Chung said in a statement, "We don't discuss internal deliberations of how the process works, but no other social media tool has been more effective than Truth." Across thousands of posts, the president's account toggles through various modes. It celebrates and praises Trump. It savages his enemies, and it amplifies his frustrations about immigration, crime, culture, and the 2020 election. Sometimes Trump's attacks are aimed at named opponents: Democrats, governors, mayors, federal judges, journalists, Republicans who cross him. Other posts target groups the president is at odds with: criminals, woke universities, transgender students, cartels. Roughly 1 in 10 of the accounts text based posts call a person or group a name such as crooked, sleazebag, loser, or low IQ. The phrase fake news appears nearly 140 times. Okay, we're now leaving the Wall Street Journal's front page and moving into its news section. And here we find a headline that says, "Pomp before circumstance in China trip. Trump and Xi greet each other before tackling issues, including Iran trade." The article is by Alexander Ward. President Trump and Chinese leader Xi Jinping reunited this morning in Beijing, kicking off a summit centered around improving their economic and trade relationship as issues of the war in Iran and U.S. commitment to Taiwan loom. A smiling Xi welcomed Trump at the Great Hall of the People for a red carpet arrival ceremony featuring a military honor guard and flag-waving school children. Tiananmen Square was cleared out before Trump's armored car pulled up, with senior officials including Secretary of State Marco Rubio and Treasury Secretary Scott Bessent awaiting the president on the steps of the hall. Xi walked out by himself to greet Trump with a handshake, not the big fat hug the U.S. president earlier said he was expecting. Xi then walked down the line of American officials to shake their hands before he and Trump stood under a red and yellow canopy for both countries' national anthems. Later today, Trump was to attend a state dinner with dignitaries and business leaders. He had arrived in China with a contingent of high-profile executives, including tech billionaires Elon Musk of Tesla and Jensen Huang, the CEO of NVIDIA, and Apple CEO Tim Cook. Trump wrote in a social media post that my very first request of Xi would be to open up China so that these brilliant people can work their magic and help bring the People's Republic to an even higher level. The message harkened back to the old U.S. policy of further entwining the American and Chinese economies, breaking with an approach pioneered during the first Trump administration to untangle business ties, largely for national security reasons. Looming over the meeting of the two superpowers is the American blockade of Iranian shipments of oil bound for China. Trump is seeking Beijing's help to end the Middle East conflict. The White House on Sunday acknowledged that Trump's visit would be heavier on symbolism and lighter on policy outcomes, though both countries expect to announce agreements on Chinese purchases of U.S. agricultural and aerospace products. Analysts expect few breakthroughs in the trade relationship, unsettled last year by U.S. tariffs. Here comes another headline. This one says, Alex Murdaugh granted new trial for murder of wife and son. previously guilty verdict thrown out after South Carolina Supreme Court finds fault with jury deliberations. The article is by Valerie Bauerlein. The South Carolina Supreme Court overturned Alex Murdaugh's conviction Wednesday in the double murder of his wife and son, all but ensuring a do-over of one of the most watched court cases in memory. Murdaugh, a 57-year-old disbarred lawyer, is imprisoned in the rural western corner of the state and will likely spend the rest of his life in prison on separate financial crimes, regardless of Wednesday's ruling. But the decision tosses out the most high-profile part of the case, in which he was convicted in March 2023, the gunning down of his wife, Maggie, and son, Paul, on a quiet summer evening at Moselle, the family's estate. The state attorney general's office argued that Murdaugh's motive was to create a distraction and throw those close to Murdaugh off the trail of his thefts of millions of dollars from his personal injury clients. Murdaugh's six-week trial in small town Walterboro, South Carolina, became a global phenomenon as viewers were transfixed by the crumbling of a generations-old South Carolina family dynasty. Witnesses testified of his thefts from motherless children and grievously injured clients, a bizarre suicide-for-hire plot, and a late-breaking unraveling of his alibi thanks to a video buried in his late son's phone. In throwing out the guilty verdict, the state Supreme Court found that jury deliberations were fatally flawed by improper remarks by Becky Hill, then the Colleton County Clerk of Court. Some jurors said after the trial that Hill had told them not to listen to what Alex Murdaugh said when he took the witness stand in his defense. Justice is supposed to be blind, Justice George C. Buck James Jr. said in a February hearing on the request for a new trial. Court officials are supposed to be mute. Murdaugh pleaded guilty in November 2023 to roughly 100 charges primarily related to swindling his clients out of $8.8 million in a deal requiring him to spend at least 27 years in prison. And here comes another headline. This one says, U.S. drug overdose deaths fall for third straight year. Fatalities declined in 2025 to pre-pandemic levels, driven by drop in opioid-related deaths, including fentanyl. The article is by Jennifer Kalfas. The number of people who died from drug overdoses dropped again in 2025, a promising trend as the U.S. emerges from a national fentanyl crisis that accelerated these fatalities. There were an estimated 69,973 drug overdose deaths in 2025, a nearly 14% drop from a year earlier, according to preliminary data released by the Centers for Disease Control and Prevention on Wednesday. Drug overdose deaths have now declined for three consecutive years, falling to levels closer to those not seen since before the COVID-19 pandemic, which intensified the drug overdose crisis. For us, finally, to be seeing some sustained declines is very promising, said Farida Ahmad, a health scientist with the CDC's National Center for Health Statistics. A drop in overdose deaths involving synthetic opioids, largely fentanyl, is fueling the decline. In 2025, there were 38,084 deaths involving synthetic opioids, compared with an estimated 48,913 in 2024. Illicit forms of fentanyl have surged U.S. drug-related fatalities to record levels. The drug, which can quickly cause fatal overdoses, took off more than a decade ago. Drug overdose is the leading cause of death for Americans between the ages of 18 and 44, according to the CDC. It is just the fifth year in more than three decades in which the country reported a decline in fatalities. The CDC reported an over 2% decline in drug overdose deaths between 2022 and 2023, an unprecedented nearly 27% decline between 2023 and 2024, and now a nearly 14% decline between 2024 and 2025. There's still a long way to go, Ahmad said. The number of drug-related fatalities remains higher than numbers recorded decades ago before the opioid crisis took off. These recent trends vary by state. The CDC said states including Alabama, New York, North Carolina, Rhode Island, and Vermont registered drug overdose fatalities down by at least 25% between 2024 and 2025. But Arizona, Colorado, and New Mexico reported at least 10% increases in drug overdose deaths, it said. Okay, we're now leaving the Wall Street Journal's news section and moving into its business and finance section. And here we find a headline that says, Anthropic was behind. Now it's the AI boom's front runner. After years as also-ran, startup pulls ahead in AI race after focusing on enterprise users and coding. The article is by Kate Clark. Anthropic is emerging as the presumptive front-runner in a race for artificial intelligence supremacy, with faster growth and fundraising that could soon yield a higher valuation than rival OpenAI. Once a scrappy underdog in a race that OpenAI appeared to have already won, the gap between the two companies has narrowed significantly this year, with new data suggesting that Anthropic's growth continues to accelerate rapidly. OpenAI's, by some indication, has begun to plateau. Anthropic has received investment offers in recent months valuing it at more than $900 billion, according to people familiar with the matter. That would more than double the company's current valuation and surpass OpenAI's for the first time. Earlier this year, OpenAI raised $122 billion at an $852 billion valuation. Anthropic's revenue run rate, a figure commonly used by startups that forecasts annual revenue based on short-term sales, is on track to reach $50 billion by the end of next month, according to figures shared with investors. Their run rate topped $30 billion in April, up from $9 billion at the end of 2025. The company had planned for growth to increase tenfold this year, but it saw 80-fold growth in annualized revenue and usage in the first quarter. OpenAI said in late March that its revenue had reached $2 billion a month, or $24 billion on an annualized basis, though the figures aren't perfectly comparable because Anthropic counts sales through cloud partners as revenue, while OpenAI doesn't. A spokesman for OpenAI said the monthly revenue data shared in March wasn't intended to represent a precise annualized revenue run rate. In data released Wednesday, finance startup Ramp said more of its customers used Anthropic's models than OpenAI's for the first time, with 34.4% using Anthropic versus 32.3% using OpenAI. Adoption of Anthropic's Claude tools jumped 3.8% from March to April, while OpenAI adoption fell 2.9%, according to the data. Ramp analyzes the spend of approximately 50,000 customers to track AI adoption trends. We've seen time and time again in this market that a large dominant player can be unseated in a matter of a couple months, said Ara Kararzian, lead economist in Ramp's economics lab. Anthropic has just done that. An OpenAI spokesman said the Ramp figures offer an incomplete picture of business customers because large enterprise clients don't pay for software services through credit cards. Bloomberg earlier reported on Anthropic's fundraising offers. The AI race is far from over, and both companies face challenges, including the looming threat of Google. For Anthropic in particular, computing constraints have caused outages and forced it to throttle users, while OpenAI's Codex is rapidly gaining popularity, adding pressure as anthropic struggles to keep pace with its own growth. Before this year, AI had long been seen as the default front runner in the AI race, and its ChatGPT chatbot still maintains a sizable lead over Anthropic's Claude in overall users. Anthropic has caught up by focusing on developing a handful of products rather than trying to dominate every corner of the market, and its success with coding users and businesses has reset the AI race on its terms. Anthropic was founded in 2021 by a group of former OpenAI employees, including siblings Dario and Daniela Amodei, who clashed with OpenAI chief executive Sam Altman. Early on, Dario Amodei was conflicted about turning Anthropic's AI research into a commercial venture and turned to wealthy philanthropists in the effective altruism movement for early funding. In the summer of 2022, Anthropic decided not to release an early version of its Claude chatbot after employees objected, fearing it would start a dangerous technology race. At the same time, the startup's ties to effective altruism came under scrutiny because of its connections to disgraced cryptocurrency executive Sam Bankman-Fried, who was convicted of fraud. The relationship made it a pariah to many mainstream investors, while OpenAI rocketed ahead after releasing ChatGPT in late 2022.

Technique said in an earlier interview. They had to always wake up thinking, how do I do more with less? Anthropic's growth accelerated sharply in late 2025 around the release of Claude Opus 4.5, a model whose coding capabilities helped drive a surge in adoption of Claude Code, a software tool that works in conjunction with Anthropic's top AI model. Over the holidays, developers and AI enthusiasts spent hours tinkering with the tool and said they were Claude-pilled or addicted to the product. Growth picked up even more upon the release of Cowork, Anthropic's agentic tool for non-technical tasks, in January. Still, OpenAI continues to dwarf Anthropic in consumer reach. OpenAI said in February that ChatGPT had reached 900 million weekly active users. ChatGPT has continued to significantly outpace Claude in weekly U.S. downloads, though for a brief period in March, Claude sprinted ahead. On March 2nd, for the first time, Claude surpassed ChatGPT in weekly U.S. downloads, according to data from Sensor Tower, a web data firm. Around the same time, U.S. app uninstalls for ChatGPT jumped 295%, which Sensor Tower linked to backlash over OpenAI's deal with the Defense Department. Meanwhile, in anticipation of a new fundraising round and later an initial public offering, bids, asks, and trading activity for Anthropic shares have surged on the secondary market. On Augment, a private stock marketplace, trades of Anthropic shares tripled in the first quarter compared with the fourth, placing Anthropic at the number one spot for the first time. During the same period, OpenAI's secondary value fell 22% on Augment's marketplace, and trading was flat. Two AI leads, opposite directions, same quarter, Augment wrote in a blog post. And here comes another headline. This one says, forget tech and Hollywood. California is powered by healthcare jobs. A state known for billionaires and high-tech jobs depends on lower-paying health work to boost its labor market. The article is by Harriet Torrey and Josh Ulick. Healthcare jobs are keeping the U.S. labor market humming and are keeping California afloat. Hiring for health and social assistance jobs in the Golden State grew 25% in the four-year period from March 2022 to March 2026, according to analysis of Labor Department data by bipartisan think tank Economic Innovation Group. These are often low-paying jobs in roles like senior care,
the

0: at a show. Without those sectors, the state hosting the nation's high-tech and entertainment hubs would have lost jobs in that time period. This gap between health-related and other parts of the economy proved greater in California than in any other U.S. state, according to EIG. The latest federal jobs report showed health continuing to play a huge role. Jobs in healthcare and social assistance accounted for about 47% of the higher-than-expected 115,000 gain in April. EIG analyzed a three-year span of the most recent Labor Department data to cover a mixed period for the labor market, which saw a dramatic cooling off after a post-pandemic hiring boom. Among some lesser-populated states, Oregon topped the list for the weakest labor market in that span beyond health care and social assistance jobs, down 1.5% without those sectors, compared with up 1.4% when they're included. Economists say several factors are helping to drive the healthcare boom, both nationwide and in California. One is broad, an aging population that needs lots of medical care. California, along with other states, including Oregon and Washington, have also made a push to provide in-home supportive services to older adults to try to reduce the need for hospital care. This bumps up demand for home care workers. Meanwhile, California has poured billions into behavioral services in recent years. Hiring of mental health practitioners there has nearly doubled from the third quarter of 2022 to the third quarter of 2025, according to the EIG data. Breaking down jobs within healthcare and social assistance, some of California's biggest growth came from mental health practitioners and occupations that work with elderly people and people with disabilities. The latter category tends to include low-paying jobs, where pay often hasn't kept pace with inflation. For example, employment in home health services jumped nearly 25% from the third quarter of 2023 through the third quarter of 2025, but wages in that category declined 2.7%, according to the EIG data. Altogether, you're seeing far more seats open in low-wage sectors and seats go away in high-wage sectors, said Kenan Fikri, a senior fellow at EIG. California is creating more jobs in low-paid, locally serving healthcare or healthcare-related sectors, and losing jobs in high-paying, high-value, export-oriented manufacturing and highly paid service sectors, he said. Some of the forces that helped turbocharge the health jobs boom may be shifting. California is curtailing a program that offered Medicaid coverage for people living in the U.S. unlawfully. And like all states, California faces cuts to Medicaid due to the One Big Beautiful Bill Act and the end of Enhanced Affordable Care Act subsidies. A healthcare union is trying to get a measure on November's ballot that would add a billionaire's tax aimed mostly at raising money to cover that Medicaid hole. If this federal support starts to dry up, we're going to soon discover whether the healthcare boom has legs sufficient to stand independently, Fikri said. And here's one more headline. This one says, Cisco to shed jobs for all-in AI push. Cisco Systems is cutting thousands of jobs to make room for more artificial intelligence in its business. The technology conglomerate said Wednesday that it plans to eliminate fewer than 4,000 jobs this quarter, less than 5% of its workforce, so that it can pour more resources into silicon, optics, security, and AI. We don't always have the exact resources that we need going forward in the right places, Chief Executive Chuck Robbins said on a call with analysts. That's really what this is about versus savings. And that's it for today. This has been Gordon Burnside of Mind's Eye reading the Wall Street Journal for Thursday, May 14th, 2026.
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2: Good morning. Early this morning, look for clear skies and a low around 70. Later today, expect sunshine and a high around 80. Friday night, expect clear skies and a low around 70. Saturday, there is a slight chance of rain with a high near 75. Saturday night, look for clear skies with a low near 69. Sunday, look for with a high near zero. Get your weather every hour right here on Mind's Eye Radio, your virtual newsstand. In Belleville and Fairview Heights, it's clear and 57 degrees. In Granite City, it's overcast and 60 degrees.
3: Hello, Mind's Eye community. The 2026 season of St. Louis Cardinals baseball is underway at Busch Stadium in St. Louis. Mind's Eye will be providing audio description at select games this season, so dig out your Cardinals jersey, grab a friend, and come on down. On Saturday, May 30th, the Chicago Cubs come to town to play the Cardinals. First pitch is at 6:15 p.m. On Wednesday, June 24th, the Cardinals host the Arizona Diamondbacks. Game time is at 6:45 p.m. On Sunday, July 12th, the Atlanta Braves come to town to play the Cardinals. First pitch is at 1:15 p.m. On Wednesday, July 29th, the Cubs are back to play the Cardinals. Game time is at 6:45 p.m. On Saturday, August 29th, the Pittsburgh Pirates come to town. Game time is at 1:15 p.m. And on Sunday, September 20th, it's our last audio-described game of the season as the Cardinals host the Washington Nationals. Game time is at 1:15 p.m. For the full list of events and links to purchase tickets, visit our calendar at bit.ly/upcoming-ad-events.
4: Would trains, planes, buses, and cars, separate modes of travel that transportation engineers are trying to tie into a single system. I'm Casey Morabito. Welcome to Voices of Innovation.
5: The word of the day is seamless transportation.
4: Civil engineer John Leonard says traffic planners today must look beyond just building roads.
5: In the past, we focused on highway transportation or bus transportation, and as our communications and computing and surveillance technologies get better, we start to focus on seamless transportation.
4: Seamless means unifying the different modes or pieces of today's transportation system into one network.
5: Pieces that would include a bus trip or an airport trip, and tie them together with the vehicle side and the pedestrian side to focus on the trip from your origin to your destination, irrespective of the mode that you choose.
4: John Leonard says new technologies make this vision possible.
5: What's been changing our profession in general is the introduction of better communications technologies, better computing technologies, higher speed networks. It allows us to do things that we've talked about in the past but haven't been able to do. One example would be a smart card system. Have you ever wondered why you've got to pull change out of your pocket when you move from your car to a bus? You've got to pay fare. If we could create a system, for example, where you could get one of those toll readers in your car that would pay for a toll use in a lane and get you onto a bus, pay for your parking, then you'd start to think about transportation as a whole and not worry about the individual legs of your trip.
4: Traffic engineer John Leonard designs the future of transportation at the Georgia Institute of Technology. Voices of Innovation is presented by the American Association of Engineering Societies.

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3: To the Military Times. My name is Mark Love. Our first article comes from the front page, dated May 13th, 2026. U.S. Army recovers remains of second soldier reported missing during Moroccan exercise. The remains of the second U.S. Army soldier who was reported missing in southern Morocco last week has been recovered, the Army said in a statement Wednesday. The Army identified the remains of Specialist Mariah Simone Collington, 19, of Tavares, Florida. Collington served as an air missile defense crew member and was assigned to Charlie Battery, 5th Battalion, 4th Air Defense Artillery Regiment, 10th Army Air and Missile Defense Command, according to an Army release. The recovery ends an 11-day search effort for Collington and First Lieutenant Kendrick Lamont Key, Jr. of Richmond, Virginia, after soldiers entered the ocean on May 2nd near Cap Draw training area during a joint military exercise. According to reports, one of the soldiers fell into the water during a hike along the oceanside cliffs after the training that day had concluded. The other soldier purportedly jumped in to help, and initial efforts for both failed. On May 9th, Key Jr. was recovered in the water approximately 1 mile from where both soldiers reportedly entered the ocean. The Royal Moroccan Armed Forces moved his remains by helicopter to Moulay El Hassan Military Hospital in Goulam, Morocco, and the Army said plans are in motion to repatriate his body. Since May 2nd, more than 1,000 U.S. and Moroccan military and civil personnel participated in the search for the two soldiers, with Collington located and retrieved from a coastal cave roughly 1,600 feet from where the pair reportedly entered the ocean, according to the release. Challenging ocean conditions, coastal terrain, and the cave's accessibility complicated search and recovery operations throughout the effort. Specialist Collington was an outstanding soldier whose unwavering enthusiasm and positive spirit uplifted every environment she entered. Captain Spencer Greider, commander of Charlie Battery, 5-4-8R, said in the release. Her infectious energy, whether in the office, in the field, or among her peers, fostered connection and camaraderie, bringing people together through her genuine warmth and heartfelt sense of humor. Her presence will be greatly missed across our formation. The soldiers were involved in African Lion 26, U.S. Africa Command's largest annual joint exercise, which involved over 40 countries and this year spanned across Ghana, Morocco, Senegal, and Tunisia. The incident remains under investigation. And in our next article, Energy Secretary, Iran frighteningly close to nuclear weapon despite Operation Epic Fury, dated May 13, 2026. Energy Secretary Chris Wright warned on Wednesday that Iran is frighteningly close to obtaining a nuclear weapon, nearly 3 months after the United States launched a war irrevocably halt the Islamic Republic from crossing that ominous Rubicon. Wright, referring to Iran's current stock of nuclear material, told the Senate Armed Services Committee they are weeks, a small number of weeks, away to enrich that to weapons-grade uranium. But the Energy Secretary added that a months-long weaponization process will still be required beyond that point. The Iranian nuclear activity steadily increased in years since President Donald Trump abrogated the Obama-era accord in his first term. Nuclear analysts contend this decision removed key guardrails and freed the regime to enrich uranium at higher levels, expand production, and develop more advanced centrifuges. Tehran is estimated to have amassed approximately 12 tons of uranium at varying degrees of purity. Uranium is generally said to be of weapon grade when it is rich to 90% purity or higher. At present, Iran is believed to have come close to this threshold, but has not reached it. The Islamic Republic's leadership has long insisted it does not intend to develop a nuclear weapon and instead wants to keep enhancing its fissile technology for peaceful purposes. These protestations are widely dismissed by the nation's many adversaries, including the U.S. Wright, in an exchange with Senator Richard Blumenthal, Democrat of Connecticut, said that roughly a ton of Iran's 60% uranium is only weeks away from weapons-grade level, with the remaining 11 tons of 20% material just a few weeks behind. Unenriched uranium, it's a long process to get it to weapons-grade, he explained. But when you're at 60%, although the numbers don't sound that way, you're way more than 90% of the way there for the enrichment necessary for weapons-grade uranium, very close. 20% uranium, which they also have a lot of, is far along as well. Wright concluded, it's very concerning. Much of the material is believed to be entombed within fortified tunnels near the Isfahan nuclear facility, which survived last June's Operation Midnight Hammer. The U.S.-led raid involved more than 125 U.S. military aircraft, including 7 B-2 stealth bombers that dropped 14 GBU-57 massive ordnance penetrators on deeply buried targets. Trump repeatedly claimed the relatively brief air campaign obliterated the sites, but intelligence assessments concluded that while Midnight Hammer severely set back Iran's capabilities, it did not destroy them. The Trump administration has since invoked Iran's purportedly imminent nuclear threat as the premise for the military action that began at the end of February, dubbed Operation Epic Fury. Matthew Bunn, professor of the practice of energy, national security, and foreign policy at Harvard University, told Military Times that Iran still retains enough highly enriched uranium to proceed swiftly toward making more than a dozen nuclear bombs. They could move fairly quickly to build nuclear weapons should they choose to do so, he said. The reason they haven't done so, in part, is because they fear exactly what happens. If their facilities were detected, they would get blasted before they could finish. Senior Trump administration officials have publicly weighed deploying forces deep inside Iran to seize Iranian stockpiles by force. Secretary of State Marco Rubio said in March, people are going to have to go and get it. Secretary of Defense Pete Hegseth told reporters the following month, they will either give it to us or we'll take it out. The president on Sunday said that Iran's nuclear enrichment site was under close surveillance by the Space Force and that we'll get at that at some point whenever we want. Bunn argued that against such high-risk military operations, warning it could result in significant American casualties. He insisted that it wouldn't solve the problem, and diplomacy is the only viable long-term solution. You just can't bomb knowledge away, he said, pointing to the thousands of scientists and engineers working within Iran's nuclear apparatus. If I'm the Iranians, I take my knowledge that I now have of advanced centrifuges and how to make them and how to operate them and my other deep underground facilities and start enriching some more uranium and set up my facilities using that material. Absent a durable agreement and rigorous monitoring, Bunn said, nothing will prevent Iranians from picking up where they left off. White House spokeswoman Olivia Wells, in a statement to Military Times, asserted the Iranian regime knows their current reality is not sustainable. President Trump holds all the cards and keeps all options on the table as negotiators work to make a deal. And in our next article, U.S. Army abruptly cancels deployment of 4,000 soldiers to Poland, dated May 13, 2026. The U.S. Army has canceled the deployment of the 2nd Armored Brigade Combat Team, 1st Cavalry Division, more than 4,000 soldiers and associated equipment to Poland. An Army official confirmed the decision Wednesday, but did not provide details and referred all questions to the Defense Department, which did not respond to a request for information. During a congressional hearing Tuesday on the Army's budget posture, neither Army Secretary Dan Driscoll nor General Christopher Leneve, the Army Vice Chief of Staff, mentioned the deployment cancellation. But word already had started spreading early Tuesday morning among those affected, with soldiers texting friends and loved ones about the change. Senator Jack Reed, Democrat of Rhode Island, ranking member of the Senate Armed Services Committee, said during his opening statement in the hearing that the Army faces a budget shortfall of at least $2 billion as a result of extended operations that include deployments of the Army National Guard to Washington, D.C., and units to participate in U.S. border control. Reed wondered what the impact was on training and operations, but the topic was not addressed. According to the ABC News, the Army budget shortfall is significantly larger than Reed's estimate. In the report, Army officials told the outlet the amount actually is between $4 billion and $6 billion. The Pentagon announced in April that it planned to withdraw roughly 5,000 troops from Germany. Defense Department spokesperson Sean Parnell said the Secretary Pete Hegseth made the decision after reviewing theater requirements and conditions on the ground. The move would bring U.S. troops level in Europe to pre-2022 levels before Russia invaded Ukraine and started a war that has killed more than 43,000 Ukrainian troops and at least 100,000 Russian service members. According to Every Casualty Counts, a British-based non-governmental organization that tracks conflict deaths, more than 10,000 U.S. troops are stationed in Poland on rotation. The Blackjack Brigade was expected to deploy for 9 months. The Stars and Stripes reported that the Fort Hood-based Texas-based Tank Brigade cased its colors May 1st in preparation for the deployment. Portions of the 2nd Armored Brigade Combat Team Advanced Echelon are already in Poland, and equipment is in transit, according to the deployment plan. Army officials from Fort Hood and U.S. Army headquarters referred all questions to DOD, which declined to comment. "We have no comment on this at this time," the Pentagon Press Office wrote in an email to Army Times. And in our next article, Air Force MQ-9 fleet drops to 135 aircraft after Iran combat losses, dated May 13, 2026. The U.S. Air Force's MQ-9 Reaper fleet has fallen to roughly 135 aircraft as combat attrition from Operation Epic Fury cuts into the service's most heavily used remotely piloted asset, the Deputy Chief of Staff for Plans and Programs told senators Tuesday. Lieutenant General David Tabor told the Senate Armed Services Subcommittee on Airland that the fleet is still able to fulfill our contract of 56 combat lines worldwide, despite the losses, and the service is seeking to backfill the inventory and field a cheaper, more expendable replacement. The 56 combat lines represent the intelligence, surveillance, and reconnaissance orbits the Air Force maintains around the clock from combatant commanders worldwide. Senator Kevin Cramer, Republican in North Dakota, open questioning at the Senate hearing by citing the longstanding 189 aircraft floor, leaving the current fleet roughly 54 aircraft short. He asked what the Air Force plans to do as the platform takes losses in the Middle East while remaining in heavy demand across other combatant commands. Tabor did not address the 189 figure directly, but noted that attrition has really demonstrated the value of the MQ-9s. "We are concerned about how they're attrited, and we're looking at options to buy back as many of the MQ-9As as we possibly can right now," Tabor said. "The Air Force is working with the Department of Defense to fund the buyback this fiscal year," he said. The longer-term work, Tabor said, falls to A57, the Air Force's Strategy Integration and Requirements Directorate. He turned the question over to Major General Christopher Neamey, Military Deputy for Air Force Futures and the White House's nominee to serve as the service's first Chief Modernization Officer. Neamey confirmed that he signed off on requirements documents for the next generation platform on May 11th, framing the successor as a deliberate departure from the Reaper platform, designed from the outset for this kind of contested airspace that resulted in the Epic Fury losses. "We believe that it's possible to take advantage of modern manufacturing technologies so that we could buy something that is more flexible, lends itself more to open architecture, is more easily produced in mass numbers," Neamey said, "and then ultimately you could use it in a more attributable way." The cost driver, Neamey said, is the Reaper's sensor suite. A current MQ-9 is full of sensor package, can run up to $50 million a copy, he said. A modular successor would allow the Air Force to strip out high-end packages for operation in high-threat environments, driving the price down to a point where losing one or many is operationally and financially feasible. Lieutenant General Luke Cropsey, Military Deputy for Air Force Acquisition and the Service's Intelligence, Surveillance, and Reconnaissance and Special Operations Acquisition Team, issued a request for information about a month ago. More than 50 companies responded. "There is a burgeoning interest across the broader defense industrial base on what comes next," Cropsey said. The April 14th solicitation titled Attributable ISR Aircraft seeks low-cost, fast-to-field, fast-to-deploy airborne ISR mass to increase mission flexibility and mission surging, according to a copy of the document. The service is looking for a threshold range of 200 kilometers, objective 1,500 kilometers from launch and recovery to the collection area, and a threshold loiter time of 4 hours, objective 20. Industry production must be able to scale within months, the RFI states. Those specs suggest a smaller, simpler aircraft than the MQ-9, one that trades the Reaper's exquisite center suite and long combat radius for cost, speed of fielding, and what Nimi calls affordable mass in his opening statement. The math has shifted to match the threat. The MQ-9 has been Air Force's workhorse drone for surveillance and strike missions in the U.S. Central Command for nearly two decades, but the aircraft was built for the uncontested skies of the post-9/11 counterterrorism era. Its losses during Operation Epic Fury have exposed a vulnerability Air Force planners have long understood but never been compelled to fix. The service shelved an earlier MQ-9 replacement effort, MQ-X, in 2012, and a 2020 request for information produced market research but no acquisition program. The May 11th requirements document and the April 14th RFI together represent the furthest the Air Force has gone towards replacing the Reaper in more than 5 years. The search for an MQ-9 successor is intended to follow the collaborative combat aircraft acquisition model, Nimi said, which surveyed industry broadly narrowed the field down to two companies that are now delivering flying prototypes for testing and treated open architecture and autonomous operation as design requirements from the outset. Propsy said the industry's response has been strong. We have enough interest to really get some, I think, interesting proposals back, he said. And in our next article, Pentagon reaches agreements with defense firms on containerized missiles, dated May 13, 2026. The Pentagon is set to announce on Wednesday framework agreements that position it to potentially acquire over 10,000 low-cost containerized missiles over 3 years starting in 2027. A statement seen by Reuters ahead of its release said that the Pentagon's agreements are with Anduril, CoAspire, Leidos, and Zone 5, and will together launch the low-cost containerized munitions, or LCCM, program. The assessment phase of the program will involve purchasing 10 missiles from all four companies starting in June 2026. The statement did not provide a cost or specify the weapon systems from the four firms, but said the agreements established the terms for future firm fixed-price production contracts. The Army has long touted containerized weapon systems as a low-cost, mobile way to deploy missiles in standardized shipping containers. A separate agreement with defense startup Castilian lays out a plan to award a two-year contract for a minimum annual purchase of 500 Blackbeard missiles, which are Castilian's first hypersonic strike weapon. Once Castilian achieves testing and validation, the statement said. It said the Pentagon was seeking authorizations and appropriations to purchase over 12,000 Blackbeard missiles over 5 years. Michael Duffy, who as Undersecretary of Defense for Acquisition and Sustainment is the Pentagon's chief weapons buyer, said in a statement that the agreements show how the U.S. is moving beyond traditional prime contractors to expand industrial base. The agreements, he added, send a clear long-term demand signal to innovative new entrants. Emil Michael, Undersecretary of Defense for Research and Engineering, said the agreements commit the firms to on-time, on-cost delivery. We will deliver affordable mass for our warfighters at unprecedented speed, Michael said in a statement. The Pentagon is ramping up its requests from Congress for funding for munitions, which are in high demand with the ongoing war in Iran. General Dan Kane, chairman of the Joint Chiefs of Staff, said in written testimony this week that the Pentagon's fiscal 2027 budget would fund over $26 billion for multi-year procurement contracts for critical munitions. And in our next article, U.S. special operations leaders frustrated by inability to modify their own equipment, dated May 13, 2026. U.S. special operations leaders expressed frustration Tuesday about manufacturers' proprietary agreements that block them from making quick upgrades to military equipment. The problem is especially acute for unmanned systems, they said, as technology is evolving far faster than the ability of U.S. Special Operations Command to modify its drones. The biggest challenge that we face, at least within the majority of our formations, is the inability of the operator at the edge to have the authority to tinker. Lieutenant General Lawrence Ferguson, Chief of U.S. Army Special Operations Command, told the Senate Subcommittee on Emerging Threats and Capabilities on Tuesday. Specifically, I'm thinking of unmanned systems, mainly unmanned aerial systems. We're bound right now to the actual vendor of that system that has the proprietary capability. And so what we are looking for is an ability for our people to at the edge to have the right to repair. Ferguson was joined by the heads of the Air Force, Navy, and Marine Corps Special Operations Command, who told the committee of similar issues. To add a small long-range cruise missile to an aerial platform, I want to be able to iterate quickly on the software, Lieutenant General Michael Connolly, Air Chief of Air Force Special Operations Command, told the subcommittee. Often working with large vendors, there's proprietary information to get into the mission computers we hit. We hit walls that small vendors that are trying to move fast and get us those capabilities sometimes get outmuscled by the bigger vendors and they can't break through. Despite prodding by Senator Ashley Moody, Republican of Florida, the Special Operations Commanders did not name any of those big manufacturers. As with civilians, resentful over an inability to fix everything from cell phones to farm tractors without having to go through the manufacturer, right to repair has become a controversial issue for U.S. military. Nonetheless, right to repair provisions were stripped from the physical 2026 National Defense Authorization Act. This may be particularly galling to U.S. Special Operations Committee, which often uses specialized and cutting-edge equipment, which can be the first to test that equipment in combat. The proprietary agreements make it difficult to keep up with adversaries, the leader said. For example, drug cartels or militant groups like Al-Shabaab in Somalia can easily acquire and modify small drones, said Major General Peter Huntley, Chief of Marine Forces Special Operations Command. I can buy them right now, Huntley testified. I can put them in the hands of our operators, but the ability to kind of adapt them and make them a real military capability at some form of scale is very challenging right now. U.S.-European relations create complications. The subcommittee also heard about the strain that the war on Iran and other operations have placed upon the SOCOM community. AFSOC executed the two largest presidentially directed deployments in our 36-year history, while also maintaining a persistent operational tempo across five other geographic commands, Connolly said. Fractures in the relationship between the U.S. and Europe over the Iran war and the refusal of nations such as Spain to allow American forces to use host country bases has also complicated SOCOM's work. I think maybe we've taken that for granted to some degree over the years, that the bases are always going to be open for our use, Connolly said in response to questions from Senator Alyssa Slotkin, Democrat of Michigan. We've been able to adapt and we've been able to get the missions complete, but not having the assured access that we've used to with mainly European countries as we transit transatlantic towards CENTCOM has been something we've had to work hard to make happen. The things that might affect Mike Connolly's formations as far as accessing basing and overflight, those do affect us because we're usually along for the ride, echoed Ferguson. However, Ferguson added that generational ties between U.S. Special Operations Forces and American allies have helped ensure a smooth relationship. I've not seen any impact as far as allies being hesitant to work with us, Ferguson added. In our next article, Ukraine's battlefield integration surpasses U.S. military's, Army Secretary says, dated May 12, 2026. Ukraine has linked its military drones, sensors, and weapons systems into a unified battlefield network, an integration Army Secretary Dan Driscoll told lawmakers Tuesday the U.S. military has yet to achieve. During a Senate Armed Services Committee hearing, Driscoll lauded Kyiv's Delta Command and Control System and praised its ability to integrate every single drone, every sensor, and every shooting platform into just one single network, a stark contrast, he said, to fragmented American systems that struggle to communicate or share data. The secretary pointed to the Army's newly launched Operation Jailbreak, an effort at Fort Garrison, Colorado, where Army engineers and defense contractors are working to break down software barriers that prevent systems from exchanging information. The ability to quickly share information across systems on a battlefield allow forces to move targeting data between drones, sensors, and striking systems, therefore speeding up how fast a military can identify and then attack a threat. For decades, our budget process incentivized companies to protect their intellectual property at all costs, a process Driscoll said that created walled gardens in the country's command and control infrastructure. Your school's comments underscore just how heavily the American military is studying lessons from Ukraine as it adapts to a modern battlefield that is inundated with drones and electronic warfare. Army leaders have increasingly framed battlefield networking as crucial to future wars as the volume of data inputs have grown. Officials earlier this year, informed by the Russia-Ukraine war, warned that a future large-scale conflict in Europe could involve processing around 1,500 targets per day, a pace beyond that any human could manage. Defense companies agreed to send Army equipment, scientists, and engineers to Fort Carson so the service could start integrating systems. Driscoll told the committee, saying, "We will force our way through the firewalls, link every system, and achieve true right to integrate." The secretary last week said in a social media post that the effort to digitally connect the Army systems would be the biggest hackathon in the service's history, aimed at breaking open these historically siloed systems to accelerate decision-making and give our soldiers the decisive edge required to win on the modern battlefield. Driscoll initially said in his post that some of the industry's partners, including Boeing, Palantir, Lockheed Martin, and Anduril Industries, among others, before the committee, he later said that by the day 10 of the exercise, 30 to 50 companies had come on board. Thousands of pieces of equipment would be jailbroken, he said, which practically means all of them will be able to share information out of the system and receive information into the system. Once that could be done, Driscoll said, the Army could start using generative artificial intelligence to facilitate decision-making, a model, he said, that Ukrainians have been using for the entire war. When asked why the Army has taken 5 years to start integrating systems, Driscoll shouldered the responsibility for not moving faster, but said that American bureaucracy presents a challenge. However, Driscoll also noted that the U.S. comes with deep infrastructure and that he said can be harnessed to move powerfully and quickly. "We have basically the entire defense industrial base now moving," he said. Senator Jack Reed, the committee's top Democrat, summarized the Army's shift during the hearing. "When I served in the military, the mantra was shoot, move, and communicate," Reed said. "Today is communicate so you can shoot and move." And in our next article, no Indo-Pacific peace without industry surge and burden sharing, U.S. General says, dated May 13th, 2026. From Honolulu, U.S. Army leaders assembled in Hawaii this week emphasized the importance of a multi-pronged effort, from the foxhole to the factory, necessary to deter near-peer adversaries across the vast Indo-Pacific. Speaking at the 2026 Land Forces Pacific Symposium and Exposition, U.S. Army General Xavier Brunson, commander of United Nations Command, ROK U.S. Combined Forces Command, and U.S. Forces Korea, called the Joint Military-Industrial Approach the ultimate guardian of peace. Delivering the symposium's opening keynote, Brunson cited military strength, industrial sustainability, and ally collaboration as primary components needed to create a true fortress for all our nations and interests here in the Indo-Pacific. "Sustainment is not the tail," Brunson said, referencing industrial networks capable of supporting far-reaching forward combat operations across the region. "It's the teeth of our deterrence," he said. "Strategic concepts only survive as long as they are backed by industrial endurance." Brunson's fortress reference is a nod to a fortress chain of defense burden sharing among regional allies, such as South Korea, who have been ramping up industrial capabilities, weapons replenishment, and equipment repair, principally among them, to be positioned closer to the fight. Korean dry docks have already overhauled the USNS Wally Schirra and Cesar Chavez, with two more in a queue, he said, citing maintenance the ROK has completed on U.S. ships. "That is the operational blueprint. We cannot shuttle broken equipment across an ocean for repair while an adversary evolves on our doorstep." That type of burden sharing, Brunson said, complicates every adversary calculation. For its part, the Trump administration has increasingly pushed for allies to take on more responsibility for regional defense spending. Across Europe, defense spending in 2025 surged 14% to $864 billion, according to a report published last month by the Stockholm International Peace Research Institute. Military expenditures across Asia also soared in 2025, with Japan's defense spending climbing 9.7% and Taiwan's 14%, among others. U.S. allies in Asia and Oceania, such as Australia, Japan, and the Philippines, are spending more on their militaries, not only due to longstanding regional tensions, but also due to growing uncertainty over U.S. support. Diego Lopez da Silva, senior researcher with the SIPRI Military Expenditure and Arms Production Program, wrote in the assessment, as in Europe, U.S. allies in Asia and Oceania are also under pressure from the Trump administration to spend more on their militaries. The emphasis has yielded results in South Korea, which Brunson credited with being a producer of security rather than a consumer, while promising to up its defense spending to 3.5% of its GDP. Shared deterrence responsibilities across the Indo-Pacific were also on display just days before the launch of LAMPAC 2026, as the U.S. military wrapped up the 41st iteration of Exercise Balikatan, the largest annual bilateral exercise between the U.S. and the Philippines. This year's 19-day exercise was also joined by Australia, Japan, New Zealand, France, and Canada, the later four of which put troops on the ground for the first time as part of the exercise. Balikatan 2026 marked a strategic evolution from a bilateral exercise to a full-scale multinational mission rehearsal for the defense of the Philippines. U.S. Navy Admiral Samuel J. Paparo, commander of the U.S. Indo-Pacific Command, said of the event, "The growth reflects the security environment. It reflects the sovereign choices of free nations." And in our next article, USS Gerald R. Ford Air Wing returns home after 11 months. Dated May 13th, 2026. Jets and helicopters assigned to the world's largest aircraft carrier finally returned to the U.S. on Monday after historically long deployment. Aircraft from the Gerald R. Ford Carrier Strike Group's Carrier Air Wing 8 arrived at their home naval air stations after deploying to the U.S. Central Command, U.S. European Command, and U.S. Southern Command area of responsibilities over a 322-day stretch. The officers and sailors of Carrier Air Wing 8 have served their nation with distinction, Rear Admiral Rich Brophy, the commander of the Naval Air Force Atlantic, said. Throughout their record-breaking deployment, these aviators successfully conducted worldwide operations embodying the highest ideals of resilience, courage, and selfless service to the nation, he said. The Carrier Strike Group deployed in support of Operation Epic Fury in the Middle East and participated in combat operations for Operation Southern Spear and Operation Absolute Resolve in the Caribbean Sea. During the deployment, the Air Wing conducted more than 11,500 flight operations, the Navy said. Carrier Air Wing 8 includes Strike Fighter Aircraft Squadron 31, 37, 87, 213, Electronic Air Attack Squadron 142, Airborne Command and Control Squadron 124, Fleet Logistics Support Squadron 40, Helicopter Maritime Strike Squadron 70, and Helicopter Sea Combat Squadron 9. Pilots flew FA-18E and FA-18F Super Hornets, as well as EA-18G Growlers, E-2D Advanced Hawkeyes, C-2A Greyhounds, MH-60R Seahawks, and MH-60S Nighthawks. USS Gerald R. Ford broke the record for longest post-Vietnam War deployment on April 15th, when it surpassed the USS Abraham Lincoln's 2020 deployment of 295 days. The USS Nimitz was at sea for a record 341 days in 2020 and 2021, but spent a portion of that deployment stationed ashore as it faced quarantine periods to prevent the spread of COVID-19. Factoring in those isolation periods, the carrier was forward deployed in support of American security interests for only 263 days, according to USNI News. USS Midway holds the record for longest carrier deployment, spending 332 days at sea during the Vietnam War. In case you're just now joining us, you're listening to the Military Times. And in our next article, U.S. Navy runs out of money by July, top officer warns, dated May 13, 2026. The U.S. Navy needs an infusion of cash in the next 2 months to prevent interruption in how it conducts military training and other operations, the service's highest-ranking officer told lawmakers on Tuesday. Chief of Naval Operations Admiral Darrell Caudill warned members of Congress at a budget hearing for the House Appropriations Subcommittee on Defense about the service's impending budget crunch amid the current rate of operations in the Middle East. "I will have to start making decisions to change training, operations, certification, events, those type of things we do to generate our force in the July timeframe and their current expenditure," Caudill said. That money would have to come from supplemental funding requests, which the Trump administration has not yet submitted to Congress. The Iran war has cost the U.S. approximately $29 billion so far, according to the Pentagon's acting comptroller, Jules Hurst III, who spoke Tuesday at a Capitol Hill hearing. The price was $25 billion 2 weeks ago, he said, but that has increased due to updated repair and replacement of equipment costs and the general operational costs of maintaining military presence in the Middle East. Senator Mark Kelly, Democrat of Arizona, told CBS Face the Nation that the U.S. has significantly depleted its stockpile of munitions during the Iran war, including Tomahawk missiles, Army tactical missile systems, SM-3 interceptors, terminal high altitude area defense systems, or THAADs, and Patriot missiles. The fiscal 2027 Defense Department budget request is $1.5 trillion. Of that, $377.5 billion is allotted for the U.S. Navy, representing a 23% increase from the year before. U.S. and Iran are currently in the middle of a ceasefire that began in early April. Though the suspension of hostilities was tested last week when the countries exchanged fire, the Trump administration said it is working to reach an agreement with Iran that would end the war. President Donald Trump, however, cast Tehran's most recent peace proposal as garbage, and Iran warned of a lesson-teaching response if the U.S. resumed military operations. And in our next article, role of Indo-Pacific air defenders has evolved dramatically, U.S. Army commander says, dated May 13, 2026. From Honolulu, though they once occupied the fringes of operational conversation, one of the U.S. Army's most in-demand and increasingly popular jobs is now that of the Indo-Pacific air defender. Speaking at the 2026 Land Forces of the Pacific Symposium Exposition in Hawaii, U.S. Army Brigadier General William Parker, commander of the 94th Army Air and Missile Defense Command, joked that he remembers as a young officer standing outside at a headquarters building adorned with a sign that read, "We'll work for food," a stark contrast in how the AAMDC is now perceived today as tensions surge across the Indo-Pacific. "But now I'm a cool guy," Parker added. "We are very, very much demanded resource globally because of the challenges within the operating environment that we face. The 94th AAMDC's mission includes protecting critical assets and formations within the expansive Indo-Pacific theater from enemy missile, air, and drone attacks." The command was reactivated in 2005, roughly 7 years after it shuttered. The command's mission, Parker's discussed, is now especially focused on delivering layered defense at scale across a region that has seen its strategic importance skyrocket as the U.S. military and partner nations continue to contend with emerging security threats from China and North Korea. Parker said there has been a consistent sense of urgency over the last 10 to 15 years as the People's Republic of China speedily develops both its capabilities and capacity. These contributions to a challenging environment come as the U.S. Air and Missile Defense Community is undergoing its largest period of modernization in history, Parker said. Among those new critical developments is the incorporation of the Integrated Air and Missile Defense Battle Command System, or IBCS, a network of command and control systems, sensors, and interceptors that offer commanders from any branch or partner nation a tailored approach to thwart threats ranging from cruise missiles to drones. The IBC's capability really brings us to the concept of any sensor, Parker said. They are the most effective shooter that allows us to break the paradigm of having to rely solely on Patriot radar systems. Beyond tech developments, Parker hammered home the importance of continued allied collaboration while staring down and deterring threats out of Beijing. "We can't do any of what we do today without allies and partners," Parker said. "We don't fight alone. We haven't fought alone for a long time. Our partners help us protect our critical assets and critical formations that we have within this theater." Days before the launch of LANPAC 2026, the U.S. military wrapped up the 41st iteration of Exercise Balikatan, the largest annual bilateral exercise between U.S. and Philippine militaries. The year's 19-day exercise was also joined by Australia, Japan, New Zealand, France, and Canada, the later four which put troops on the ground for the first time as part of the exercise. Balikatan 2026 marked a strategic evolution from a bilateral exercise to a full-scale multinational mission rehearsal for the defense of the Philippines. U.S. Navy Admiral Samuel J. Papero, commander of the U.S. Indo-Pacific Command, said of the event. That growth reflects the security environment. It reflects the sovereign choice of free nations. The surge in partner participation, Parker noted at LAMPAC, is a direct reflection of the region's security importance. And the role of the air defender, he added, is at the heart of it all. It's both an interesting and challenging time, Parker said. It's a great time to be an air defender. If you don't believe it, just watch the news every night. In our next article, contractor awarded $3.5 billion to build out U.S. Coast Guard's Arctic Security Cutter fleet, dated May 13, 2026. U.S. shipbuilder Davy Defense Incorporated announced on Wednesday that it has finalized its contract with the U.S. Coast Guard to build and deliver five Arctic Security Cutters. The contract, first announced mid-February, will bring the total amount of cutters being manufactured to 11 to meet President Donald Trump's executive orders to expand the icebreaker fleet, Military Times previously reported. The Davy Defense, the U.S. arm of the U.K.-owned maritime group Inocea, is set to construct three of the ships at the company's Gulf Copper facilities in Galveston and Port Arthur, Texas. The other two will be built at the company's affiliate shipyard in Helsinki, Finland. During an April 28th House subcommittee hearing on the Coast Guard's fiscal 2027 budget, Representative John Garamendi, Democrat of California, questioned the use of Finland's shipyard in building the latest cutters and whether it was a contradiction to the April 2025 Shipbuilding Harbor Infrastructure for Prosperity and Security Ships for America aimed at revitalizing U.S. maritime industry. Admiral Kevin E. Lunday, Commandant of the Coast Guard, responded that the contract was well within the signed 2024 ICE Pact, a trilateral agreement between the United States, Canada, and Finland to combine collective knowledge, resources, and expertise to produce Arctic and polar icebreaker breakers, according to the Department of Homeland Security. We needed to begin by leveraging the overseas capability and proven shipbuilding in Finland so we could onshore more work back in the U.S. and rebuild our defense industrial base. And that's what we're doing, sir, Lundy noted. The first cutter is set to be delivered to the Guard in 2028, with the contract running through February 2035. Finalizing this contract represents decisive action to guarantee American security in the Arctic, Lundy said in a statement. The Arctic security cutters will deliver the essential capability to uphold U.S. sovereignty against adversaries' aggressive economic and military actions in the Arctic. These cutters will ensure the Coast Guard's ability to control, secure, and defend our northern border and maritime approaches. The announcement comes as the service eyes far-flung frozen Arctic and Antarctic missions as a result of the region's increasing geopolitical importance. The Coast Guard is currently operating with a lone heavy polar icebreaker, the USCGC Polar Star, and two medium polar icebreakers, the USCGC Healy and the USCGC Storrs, which just returned to home port on Monday after a 36-day deployment to the Arctic. The Storrs is the first icebreaker to join a fleet in more than two decades. According

facilities at Juneau, Alaska. The five cutters to be delivered by Navy Defense will represent a new class of Arctic icebreakers designed to conduct U.S. Coast Guard missions in the world's most challenging maritime environments, according to the release. The ASC program will provide the Coast Guard with a modern icebreaking fleet to assure national security, maritime safety, and Arctic access. And in our next article, AI has saved a lot of aircraft in epic fury, AFSOC chief says, dated May 13, 2026. The head of Air Force Special Operations Command revealed that an AI-powered intelligence collection and transfer system has been in use since the first day of Operation Epic Fury to help large attack drones and manned aircraft avoid Iranian threats. Speaking at a hearing before the Senate Armed Services Committee Tuesday, Lieutenant General Michael Connolly said necessity had been the mother of invention and spurring the service to have to apply available machine learning tools to combat operations. On the first day, they realized that our MQ-9 Reaper drones and other aircraft were at risk in a very hostile environment, and they were able to take some smart people using artificial intelligence tools and put humans on the loop instead of in the process the whole time and move top secret national level intel, Connolly said, referring to his small team of AI and tech specialists. The process of moving intelligence would have taken human operators 20 to 30 minutes to get that to a crew, into a cockpit, and into a ground control station, he said. Instead, Connolly said, nine crew members were able to use AI bots to convert applicable data to a secret clearance level and make it available in the cockpits of the aircraft all within 2 to 3 seconds. We have data that indicates we've saved a lot of aircraft over the last 60 days using that tool just to provide a better battlefield situational awareness, Connolly said. Connolly also confirmed the Air Force was using its AI power exploitation and dissemination tools to help intelligence analysts process huge amounts of complex data, including full motion video. In a very heavy human intensive process, they've been able to use AI again, just smart humans getting together, figuring out solutions in order to proliferate that information across the intel community in seconds, rather than what could take hours in normal processes, he said. So we're learning every day that we're getting better every day. To date, two U.S. aircraft have been downed by hostile fire over Iran, an F-15E Strike Eagle fighter jet and an A-10 Thunderbolt attack plane. Three more F-15s were lost to friendly fire over Kuwait. Reportedly, some 24 Reaper drones have been destroyed by Iran over the Strait of Hormuz and elsewhere. An Air Force F-35A Joint Strike Fighter also sustained severe damage over Iran. While aviation losses have been significant, Conley's comments offer a rare window into prospective casualties that may have been averted and how AFSOC is employing emerging tools to expand its operational picture. The Air Force recently released contracting documents for a desired next-generation air operations center weapon system that would deliver more AI tools to planners at the geographic combatant commands, an effort for which it has not specified a procurement timeline. Connolly held MQ-9 operations in Epic Fury particularly noteworthy. Our MQ-9 Enterprise proved that adaptive airmen can transform any platform and mission envelope, destroying hundreds of targets in contested operating areas, he said. I believe recent operations have been the MQ-9 community's finest hours. He also held the work of AFSOC in rescuing two F-15 pilots in April and a daring and wildly praised joint operation. The mission resulted in the loss of two MC-130 aircraft as well as four Army MH-6 Little Bird helicopters. Connolly said he'd like to see the aircraft replaced quickly, although he said he expected it to take some time. And in our next article, Marines mandate service-wide AI training by year's end, dated May 13, 2026. The Marine Corps will require all Marines, active duty, reserve, officer, and enlisted to complete a basic artificial intelligence course by the end of the year, according to a Friday Marine Advanced Administrative Message, or MARA admin. The service's goal is to familiarize Marines with generative artificial intelligence platforms and large language models such as Google's Gemini, OpenAI's ChatGPT, and xAI's Grok, which are among the tools available through the Defense Department's recently launched GenAI.mil platform. The requirement follows broader DoD efforts to integrate AI cross-training, administration, and operational planning while establishing standards for responsible use of the technology. In an email, Major Hector Infante,
The Communications Director for Marine Training and Education Command said the course is intended

0: intended to give Marines a foundational understanding of artificial intelligence and its relevance to today's operating environment. Infante said the 45-minute online course will introduce key AI concepts, practical application, and responsible use considerations through interview-style segments featuring experts discussing policy and operational applications. He added that the course will focus on how AI can support decision-making and mission effectiveness and promote awareness of the tool rather than technical expertise. According to the Mayor Admin, all Marines have until December 31st, 2026 to complete the course. They can enroll and access the course through the Marine Corps e-learning ecosystem, or MCELE, formerly MarineNet. Civilians working with the Corps are highly encouraged to take the course as well. Additionally, the Marines said that intermediate and advanced AI courses are currently in development and will be available sometime this fiscal year. Last December, DoD unveiled that the GenAI.mil platform as part of the White House's plan to expand AI infrastructure and introduce AI tools throughout the government. About a month later, the Marines made the platform its official chatbot and began retiring its previous tool, the non-classified Internet Protocol Regenerative Router Generative Pre-Training Transformer, or Nipper GPT. Kyle Camo Machetto, a former Marine cyber officer turned technology consultant, explained in a video tutorial that GenAI.mil makes commercial AI tools available in a secure network. Think of it as a military-grade version of the AI tools that you've heard about, from ChatGPT to Anthropic Claude to Google Gemini, but it lives inside government-level security and policy enforcement, Machetto said. When describing GenAI.mil, military officials often use terms like efficient and force multiplier, but they're light on practical use. However, Defense Secretary Pete Hegseth used layman's terms to explain that capabilities, possibilities early on. In a memo release alongside the announcement, Hegseth wrote that it can help you write documents, ask questions, conduct deep research, format content, and unlock new possibilities across your daily workflows. It removes wasted time and focuses more of our energy into decisive results for the warfighter, he added. And in our next article, Australian jets intercept U.S. military planes 2 days in a row, dated May 13th, 2026. From Vienna, Austrian Eurofighter Typhoon fighter jets scrambled 2 days in a row to intercept U.S. military aircraft, the government said. The interceptions took place on May 10th and 11th and were related to modified PC-12 turboprop aircraft that the U.S. military uses primarily for signals intelligence and scouting operations. The U.S. designation for the aircraft is U-28. The contrary to initial reporting in German language media, no aircraft seems to have illegally violated Australian airspace. The U.S. Air Force have filed for an overflight permit for two aircraft on May 10th, but didn't use it. When later that day, two different U.S. Air Force aircraft approached Australian airspace unannounced, jets were scrambled to meet them, but they turned back before crossing the border. Australian military spokesperson Michael Bauer said in a statement on X on Wednesday, the U.S. refiled the overflight permit for the following day and used it then. The Australian Air Force sent fighter jets to confirm that the aircraft overflying the airspace matched what had been approved. Some things you have to see for yourself, Bauer said in a reply on X. Australian jets were scrambled in a priority A intercept on May 11th, Bauer said on Tuesday, marking the highest urgency in the Australian Air Force's nomenclature. Later reporting by the Major Australian Daily Der Standard cited the Australian government as saying that as of Wednesday, the verdict was still out on whether the planes that overflew Australian airspace were the ones for which a permit had been issued. No further details were provided on what was taking so long for the verification. Austria is not a member of the NATO alliance and has perpetual neutrality enshrined in its constitution. Transits by foreign militaries, whether by land or by air, require prior approval or are generally granted only if they are unrelated to a war. Austria was the fifth European country to close its airspace to U.S. activity related to the war in Iran, with the country's vice chancellor, Andreas Babler, saying that Austrians want nothing to do with Trump's politics of chaos and his war. The May 11th intercept reportedly took place over the Totz-Gerberge mountain range in Upper Austria, over 60 kilometers from the German border. Thus, the American planes were met by Eurofighter Typhoons. Swiss news portal 20 Minuten first reported on the incursion, and it was later confirmed by other German language media although initial reports reporting stated that unpermitted airspace violations had taken place, a claim that was refuted by Austrian military on Wednesday. This flight took place after an administrative error in the overflight clearance paperwork was corrected, an official from U.S. European Command told Defense News in an email. The United States continues to work closely with Austrian authorities on any questions regarding overflights and fully complies with Australian laws and procedures. Publicly available reporting of unauthorized U.S. overflights is rare, and permissions are generally granted in peacetime. Austria's location and geography, a thin sliver of land between major NATO allies, Germany and Italy, and dividing northern from southern Europe, makes it a prime transit route. Neighboring Switzerland has similar neutrality policies. The most remarkable precedent is a case in October 2002 when the U.S. attempted to smuggle two F-117A's Nighthawks stealth attack aircraft through Austrian airspace by following a flight plan only for the company KC-10 tanker aircraft. Austrian Draken fighter jets identified the undeclared aircraft, and Vienna later lodged a formal diplomatic complaint. The recent incidents, too, will be addressed through diplomatic channels, Bauer said. And in our next article, Canada eyes Turkey as a fellow mid-power ally in weapons development, dated May 11, 2026. From Istanbul, Canada is seeking a rapid expansion of defense and industrial ties with Turkey as Ottawa looks for trusted middle power partners amid shifting global security dynamics, Canadian Secretary of State for Defense Procurement Stephen Furr said during Saha Expo 2026. Speaking to Defense News during his first visit to Turkey, Furr described Ankara as a trusted partner and a valuable ally, highlighting Turkish advances in drones, counter-drone systems, ammunition production, and autonomous technologies as potential areas for future cooperation. The middle powers have to come together in a way they didn't before, said Furr, reflecting that Canadian political drive to establish new cooperation between the middle powers as the United States steps back from its traditional role in the world. Individually, we're just not big enough, but collectively, we are, Furr said. Alliances between middle powers are not always smooth. Between 2019 and January 2024, Canada imposed restrictions on arms sales to Turkey and canceled a number of export permits, creating a de facto weapons embargo. When asked about whether the embargo was politically worth it, Furr stressed that he was elected in 2025 and stated that Canada is focused on the future. Furr noted that during his meetings in Turkey, officials on both sides had prioritized practical collaboration and strategic alignment instead of revisiting earlier disputes. Nobody raised any past information or anything that happened in the past. He said everyone is focused on responding to the moment and how we can work together moving forward. The Canadian official also pointed to upcoming high-level political engagement between the two countries, including planned visits by Prime Minister Mark Carney and current discussions surrounding a possible free trade agreement. Ottawa does not have the luxury of wasting time to accelerate defense production and procurement. Central to Canada's ambition to expand its defense industrial capacity is the newly accepted defense industrial strategy and the creation of a new defense investment agency. Our strategy is to build, partner, buy, Furr said. If it's urgent, we'll probably have to go and buy it. If it's something they can wait for, they'll have to co-develop it. The minister stressed that Ottawa wants partnerships that help stimulate Canadian industry rather than relying solely on direct foreign procurement. Furr said Turkey's experience in developing an indigenous defense industrial base offers lessons for Ottawa, particularly in areas where Ankara has achieved rapid technological growth and supply chain independence. He described Turkey as one of a small number of countries that have successfully developed a mature and largely independent defense industrial ecosystem, comparing Ankara's progress to that of South Korea and France. There are several sectors where Canada and Turkey could develop capabilities more rapidly. Ammo production is one, drones, counter-drones, those are pretty obvious places, Furr said. He also suggested future cooperations could include co-development programs rather than simple off-the-shelf purchases, particularly in areas where Canada seeks faster capability growth without starting entirely from scratch. Ottawa's interest is not limited to procurement opportunities. Furr described Canada as a stable and reliable investment destination, highlighting the country's financial system, investment climate, and policies aimed at encouraging foreign direct investment. The Canadian efforts in building a broader relationship with Turkey have already started to bear fruit. the Strategic and Unmanned Systems Research Center, or SISM, of Locale-Safin Shipyard, has signed a Memorandum of Understanding, MOU, with Canada-based Kraken Robotics during the SAHA Expo 2026 here this month. As part of the agreement, Kraken will work with SISAM to integrate the Catchfish towed synthetic aperture sonar system into its mission plane software and develop automatic target recognition capabilities. Well, I'm afraid this is all the time we have for now. Thank you for listening to Military Times. My name is Mark Love, and I hope that you'll join us next time.
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2: Good morning. Today, expect sunshine with a high near 86. Tonight, look for clear skies with a low near 69. Saturday, there is a slight chance of rain with a high near 82. Saturday night, look for clear skies with a low near 70. Sunday, expect sunshine with a high near 84. Get your weather every hour right here on Mind's Eye Radio, your virtual newsstand.
3: And Fairview Heights, it's partly cloudy and 58 degrees. In Granite City, it's sunny and 60 degrees.

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Hello, everyone, and welcome back to the program. This edition covers the week of May 10th, 2026. Hope everyone is doing well and enjoying the beautiful spring weather. Due to some health concerns here at home, we're doing a rebroadcast of a program from 6 years ago. So enjoy the trip back to the past and grab a cup of coffee and let's get started. Our first piece this week comes from National Public Radio, health news from NPR. The program of theirs called Shots, and you can find it online at npr.org. And the first story from them, we're going to listen to a couple this morning. First one is called In Together, Former Surgeon General Writes About the Importance of Human Connection. And this is first broadcast on NPR on May 11th, 2020, and is written by Rachel Martin. When Dr. Vivek Murthy was Surgeon General of the United States during the Obama administration, he went on a listening tour of America. He wanted to hear firsthand about people's health concerns. That meant addressing opioid addiction, diabetes, and heart disease. And one more thing, something he really wasn't prepared for, the number of Americans suffering from a lack of human connection. Loneliness, he learned, was impacting them not only mentally, but also physically. Quote, I found that people who struggle with loneliness, that's associated with an increased risk of heart disease, dementia, depression, anxiety, sleep disturbances, and even premature death, unquote, he told NPR. It's a subject he writes about in his new book, Together, The Healing Power of Human Connection in a Sometimes Lonely World. And we'll bring you some highlights from the interview that was broadcast on NPR. On finding that loneliness is at the root of so much emotional and physical pain. I heard many familiar stories about substance abuse and addiction, stories about depression and anxiety. But what I didn't expect was that behind so many of their stories were threads of loneliness. And people wouldn't say to me, quote, I'm lonely, unquote. But they would say things like this, quote, I feel like I have to shoulder all of these burdens by myself. I feel if I disappear tomorrow, no one would even notice, unquote. And I heard this time and time again. It was like a light bulb went off. And I saw in the research that loneliness was far more common than I had thought, affecting 22% of adults in America, and it was deeply consequential. On the word shame, there's a tremendous sense of shame that people who are lonely feel. I say that as someone who felt ashamed of being lonely as a child and even at points during adulthood. I think part of the reason is that saying you're lonely feels like saying you're not likable, you're not lovable, that somehow you're socially deficient in some way. The reality is that loneliness is a natural signal that our body gives us, similar to hunger and thirst. And that's how important human connection is. Thousands of years ago, our ancestors knew this. They knew there was safety in numbers. And when we were separated from each other, it places our survival at risk. It puts us in a physiological stress state, which, when it's short, when it's acute, it can lead us to seek out connection. But when it's prolonged, it can become a chronic state of stress, which leads to inflammation in our body, damages tissues in blood vessels, and ultimately damages our physical as well as our emotional health. On measuring loneliness, I do think that we can impact how people feel about themselves and others. And more importantly, I think each of us as individuals can take certain steps in our own life. Our connection to other people really begins with our connection to ourself. If we approach other people understanding our own value, being confident in who we are, being centered and grounded, it's actually easier for us to connect with them because we can listen more deeply and we can express ourselves more authentically without fear of being judged or not being enough. And finally, on the long-term effects of our self-isolation at this moment. I think this could take us down one of two paths. One path is the worrisome one, marked by greater loneliness as we spend more and more time physically separated from one another.
But the other path is the path of social revival, if we recommitted to people and to relationships. We have that opportunity to use this moment to recenter our lives on people. And if we do that, then I believe we can come out of this pandemic more connected, more fulfilled, and more resilient than before the pandemic began. And again, that's from Dr. Vivek Murthy, who was the Surgeon General of the United States during the Obama administration. And those were excerpts from an interview about his new book, Together, The Healing Power of Human Connection in a Sometimes Lonely World. Our next story on this week's edition of the Blindness and Disability News Hour also comes from health news from NPR, npr.org. Too much alone time, tips to connect and find joy while social distancing. And this kind of carries on a bit of the theme we heard about in our first piece this week's program. This was broadcast on May 10th, 2020, and it was written by Allison Aubrey. We are social creatures, so it's no surprise that quarantine fatigue has begun to set in. Quote, humans are wired to come together physically, says psychologist Judith Moskowitz of Northwestern University. But loneliness has become widespread in modern life, and social distancing has just exacerbated the problem, unquote, Moskowitz says. Finding ways to connect is essential to our well-being, since prolonged isolation can increase the risk of depression and anxiety, says Dr. Sandro Galea of Boston University's School of Public Health. Quote, we know from other events, the longer the isolation, the more risk, unquote, Galea says. Social distancing recommendations will remain in place for months to come, and until there's a vaccine, limits on big gatherings will likely continue. For the elderly or those who live alone, the isolation can be particularly grueling. But people are finding new ways to interact with each other, and even under extraordinary circumstances. Here are some strategies to connect with others. And note, if you're feeling persistent sadness or anxiety that interferes with day-to-day life, consider seeing a therapist, which you can do online too. First, don't scroll, but do connect online with real-time activities. When it comes to our emotional health, social media platforms can be a double-edged sword. Simply scrolling through a Facebook, TikTok, or Instagram feed may not help you connect with other people in a meaningful way. So, instead of cultivating that empty FOMO or fear of missing out feeling, use the power of virtual platforms to connect more intentionally, more deeply. Start by asking yourself, what matters to you? Do you have a hobby you'd like to resurrect or take up for the first time? A whole world of online live stream classes has opened up, from ceramics to languages to bread making. Always wanted to play the banjo? Quote, find a banjo class, unquote, says Judith Moskowitz, a psychologist at Northwestern University. The face-to-face, real-time connections allow us to pick up on facial expressions and body language to better simulate real-world gatherings. A live, synchronous class, Moskowitz says, quote, is one way to get to know people and to broaden your social network, unquote. Outside of classes, if you use social media to stay in touch with friends, instead of just commenting on posts, make the effort to interact one-on-one, says Joe Walther, who directs the Center for Information Technology and Society at the University of California, Santa Barbara. Quote, it's the intimacy of the messages and the depth of the interactive conversation that will sustain us, unquote, he says. Second, making art is a social act. Express yourself and share. Looking for a place to connect with others who use art to express themselves? The Unlonely Project, which can be found online at artandhealing.org, has created a community through its Stuck at Home Together initiative. You can watch a short film, then participate in an online conversation. You can view others' art or share your own. And for motivation to get started, the group has designed creative challenges, like crafting a self-portrait from objects around the house.
The group behind these initiatives includes physicians and researchers who document how the creative processes can help people maintain good health and fend off disease. Quote, when you make art, you are in the moment. You are with your thoughts and feelings, unquote, says Jeremy Noble, who founded the program and is also on the faculty at Harvard Medical School. And by sharing what you create, it's as if you're sharing a, quote, representation of your thoughts and feelings, whether it's a painting, a poem, a baked good, or a garden, unquote, Noble says. He says loneliness isn't just about lacking companionship. Quote, often loneliness starts with a sense of estrangement or disconnection from who you are. How do you fit into the world, unquote, Noble says. Art can be very powerful for centering and positioning, a way to explore your own identity. Quote, and I actually believe for many people, that's an essential first step to connecting what other people with other people in an authentic way, unquote, Noble says. Third, reach out to the elderly. For many elderly people, social distancing has brought layers of challenges. Quote, it's not just the lack of contact with others, says physician Kelly Tice Wells, who is a senior medical director at Health Insurer Florida Blue. It's also, quote, not being able to navigate things that can be critical to your life, such as ongoing grocery shopping or getting prescriptions, unquote, Wells says. Florida Blue now offers virtual companionship and assistance to seniors through a program called Papa Pals, which matches elderly adults with younger people who are paid to provide assistance. Miriam Membreno of Miami, Florida, who is trained as a social worker, recently started working as a Papa Pal after her hours at her regular job were cut short. She meets with a few elderly people virtually. Quote, I do feel like I'm helping them be less lonely, Membreno says. She says sometimes they just want to share stories, and she likes to listen. Other times, during a virtual visit, she says, they share worries that have bottled up. Just having those stress and concerns released, unquote, is worthwhile, she says. Another program for seniors, Live a Dream, connects video montages to brighten a senior's day. Young people can submit a short video to share. You can tell a joke, play an instrument, or just give some encouraging words. And you can find Live a Dream online at tribute.co. 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Number five, keep friendships alive with small acts of kindness. Sometimes a small gesture can help you reconnect. Even though we can't bake together, think about dropping off some cookies for a friend. Ask your neighbor if you can pick up some grocery items for them on your next trip. Organize a puzzle or a game swap. During these strange and difficult times, quote, you can feel like you're really depleted and you have nothing to give, says Judith Moskowitz.
But just a simple act of helping someone else out comes back and bolsters you as well, she says. An act of kindness can lift our spirits, and that really feels good, unquote. Look for creative ways to nourish your friendships, like working through a cookbook together, or watching movies together, suggests Lydia Denworth, author of Friendship, The Evolution, Biology, and Extraordinary Power of Life's Fundamental Bond. And don't miss the opportunity for small touch points throughout the day. Even sharing a joke over text can make you feel less alone, she says. Quote, friendship is critical in times of stress. That's what friendship is for, unquote, Denworth says. As we continue with this week's edition of the Blindness and Disability News Hour from Mind's Eye Radio, let's turn to a new source for some stories called the Good News Network. And they can be found online at goodnewsnetwork.org. We are going to listen to a couple stories, mostly concerned with arts and leisure. First one, orchestra allows deaf people to hear Beethoven through touch, much like the maestro did. Zuzana Foldi of Hungary was declared deaf at 8 months old due to a meningitis infection. Now, at age 67, with her hands placed gently on a musician's double bass while sitting among performers of the Danubia Symphony Orchestra in Budapest, she's been able to enjoy Beethoven's famous Fifth Symphony in a way quite similar to the very man who composed it. Quote, when I sat next to the musician who played the bass today, I started crying, she's told Reuters. Quote, my father also had a double bass, and I did not have a hearing aid. I always put my ear on the bass, and he played to me, she added. This was the first in a series of spring performances being planned by the orchestra's conductor for people with hearing impairments, bringing music to those who might not otherwise have access to it. The performers are positioned in a way that allows the audience members with the most severe hearing impairments to sit among them, either placing their hands on the instruments to feel the vibrations, or holding a red balloon, which gathers vibrations from multiple instruments, conveying them through their fingertips. Conductor Mate Harmori said the idea was to connect the maestro's music with those who were most capable of sympathizing with Beethoven, who famously composed his iconic Ninth Symphony when he was totally deaf in later years. Beethoven's hearing became gradually more and more impaired over his life, and from 1804 to 1808, when he wrote the Fifth Symphony, it was already very difficult for him to hear. As it became worse and worse, he started composing music on his piano so he could feel the vibrations through the keys. One of the audience members with their own hearing problems remarked about the stringed instruments producing a very tactile vibration, so it was, quote, not a coincidence that he wrote this kind of music, unquote. We continue with this week's edition of the Blindness and Disability News Hour with another story from the Good News Network in their Arts and Leisure Department. Meet the 18-year-old blind piano player who is so talented, scientists are studying his brain. And this was posted ways back on March 9th, but I've just found it, and written by Asher Israel. The remarkable story of this blind piano prodigy is now helping scientists better understand the human brain. Matthew Whitaker has been blind since birth. His parents were told that he had only a 50% chance of survival, and he underwent 11 surgeries before he was even 2 years old. Despite being faced with these grim odds, he survived his prognosis. Not only that, he exhibited an extraordinary gift for playing the piano since before he could even walk. By the time he was 3 years old, he was playing two-handed piano compositions and writing his own songs without ever having a teacher. The piano prodigy from Hackensack, New Jersey, can now play anything he hears, from Dvorak to Beyoncé. His repertoire is immense and fluid. Dalia Sakis, the director of New York's Philemon M. D'Agostino Greenberg Music School for the Visually Impaired, recalls the moment she decided to take Matthew on as a student when he was 5 years old, making him the youngest person to ever attend the school. Quote, I was performing a couple of recitals, and the Dvorak Piano Quintet is a piece actually for a piano and string quartet. So, there's five of us.
Sakis told CBS reporters. So Matt and his mom came to hear, you know, and the night I played. He comes in Saturday morning. I walk into the studio and he's playing the opening of the Dvorak Quintet, unquote. One day after hearing it at the recital, Whitaker was playing this difficult piece of music by ear, all five parts, usually performed by five different people at the same time. Now only 18 years old, Whitaker has since toured around the world, headlined prestigious venues from Carnegie Hall to the Kennedy Center, and won a number of music awards. Such as the height of Whitaker's talent that he caught the attention of Dr. Charles Lim, a neurologist who also happens to be a fellow musician. Dr. Lim was fascinated by what might have been going on inside Whitaker's brain. So, with the permission of the musician and his family, Whitaker underwent two MRI exams, first while being exposed to different stimuli, including music, and then while he played on a keyboard. What Dr. Lim was surprised to find was that Whitaker's brain seemed to have repurposed its own disused visual cortex in order to build other neurological pathways. Even when Whitaker was simply listening to one of his favorite bands, his entire visual cortex lit up. Quote, it seems like his brain is taking that part of the tissue that's not being stimulated by sight and using it to perceive music, Lim told CBS News for the 60 Minutes interview. It's sort of borrowing that part of the brain and rewiring it to help him hear music. When Dr. Lim presented Whitaker with his brain scans showing how his brain lit up when he listened to music, the musician was amazed. Quote, I didn't even know that that was happening, Whitaker said. When asked about why he thought his brain was illuminated in such a way, he simply said, I love music, unquote. And if you want to hear more of Whitaker's talent for yourself, he does have music projects for sale on Amazon at Amazon.com. And we will continue with an expanded article from CBS News, from CBSNews.com. And this was the transcription of a piece on Matthew Whitaker that was broadcast on 60 Minutes. Meet the blind piano player who's so good, scientists are studying him. Matthew Whitaker has been rocking crowds with his improvisational piano playing for most of his short life. He may be blind, but a neuroscientist has found Whitaker's visual cortex goes into overdrive when he plays. Every so often, someone so young does something so amazing you can't help but wonder, how do they do that? That's what happened the first time we heard Matthew Whitaker play piano. Matthew is a jazz pianist who is blind, and since the age of 11, he's been performing around the world. He's been called a prodigy, and his talent is so extraordinary, he's also caught the attention of scientists who are now studying his brain and trying to understand his vision of music. Whitaker doesn't just play music, he plays with it. Twisting melodies, crafting complex harmonies, and improvising at lightning speed. It's acoustic acrobatics performed over 88 keys, and it's not for the faint of heart. This past spring, Whitaker made his first appearance at the New Orleans Jazz Festival. Quote, it is amazing to be here, like this is where jazz started, unquote, Whitaker told 60 Minutes correspondent Sharon Alfonsi. Whitaker plays with his shoes off so he can feel the pedals, and his head turns so he... This is where jazz started, unquote, Whitaker told 60 Minutes correspondent Sharon Alfonsi. Whitaker plays with his shoes off so he can feel the pedals, and his head turns so he can feel the crowd. The sheer complexity and spontaneity of his sets makes the most seasoned musicians sweat and jazz fans go wild. But even with all his talent, Whitaker said he still feels some nerves before a big show. Quote, honestly, I was a tiny bit nervous, Whitaker said. But you know, once I started playing, I felt good, unquote. Jazz Fest is a jambalaya for the senses. Whitaker, Alfonsi, and her crew negotiated their way through the thick roux of humidity, suffocating crowds, and the 14 stages of music that often boil over into the fairgrounds. Now remember, this was back in early March before social distancing. But as they walked around, Alfonsi noticed Whitaker was able to cut through the sensory assault and identify songs in seconds.
Quote, he's playing just closer, yeah, just a closer walk with thee, unquote, Whitaker said, identifying a song he heard. Quote, I heard like three notes and you already know what song it is? Oh, Lord, unquote, Alfonsi said. Whitaker grew up in Hackensack, New Jersey. His parents, Moses and May Whitaker, say Matthew had an ear for music before he could even talk. Quote, he was playing Twinkle, Twinkle, Little Star, but he was playing it with both hands, Moses Whitaker said. Matt was playing chords and the melody of the song at the same time. He hadn't had a lesson or anything, and he was 3 years old. So my question was, okay, who showed him how to do that? Somebody had to show Matthew how to play this song, and nobody showed him, unquote. Matthew Whitaker was born at 24 weeks. He weighed 1 pound 11 ounces. His parents were told that he has less than a 50% chance of survival. One of the many complications he faced was retinopathy of prematurity, a disease that can lead to blindness. Quote, I think at the time I didn't think he was going to make it, May Whitaker said. So it was, you know, just very scary, unquote. Whitaker's parents watched helplessly as he braved 11 surgeries to try and save his sight. After two anxious years, they decided they didn't want him to endure any more, even if it meant he'd be permanently blind. Quote, we just felt like he was going through too much, Moses Whitaker said. We were going through too much because the doctors weren't seeing it was getting any better. We just said, you know what? That's enough. We'll just deal with it as it is, unquote. Doctors told the Whitakers that Matthew may never speak, but the challenges didn't end there. Quote, they said he might not crawl, Moses Whitaker said, and he might not even walk because he needed those things to see. You know, most kids learn to crawl. They learn to walk because they want to try to get something. Well, Matthew couldn't see to get to anything. So a lot of his toys and stuff we had to have sounds so that he would want to crawl. He would want to reach those things, unquote. He did start crawling toward music, sometimes sliding up to the speakers to feel the music. No one in Whitaker's family was a musician, but his grandfather bought him his

his first keyboard when he was 3 years old, and it didn't take long for Whitaker to show that he has a gift. Quote, there were nursery rhymes more than anything, Moses Whitaker said. So they weren't that complicated. But what he was doing was complicated, because most kids don't play with both hands, and they don't play chords and the harmonies and all of that, and Matt was doing that, unquote. So the Whitakers decided to get Matthew a teacher, which proved to be difficult. Quote, at the time, we got a lot of answers where people were saying, he's too young, Moses Whitaker said. He was 3 years old at the time, or I don't know how to teach a blind child, unquote. Dalia Sakas agreed to meet Matthew. Sakas is the director of music studies at the Philemon M. D'Agostino Greenberg Music School in New York City, a school for the visually impaired. Quote, so we brought him over, Moses Whitaker said, and Dalia played something on the piano, and Matt repeated it. Then she played something else, and Matt repeated it. She said, bring him in, we'll make the exception, unquote. Sakas has been teaching Whitaker ever since. She's a classically trained concert pianist. Quote, I was performing a couple of recitals, and the Dvorak Piano Quintet is a piece actually for a piano and string quartet. So, there's five of us, Sakas said. So Matt and his mom came to hear, you know, the night I played. He comes in Saturday morning, I walk into the studio, and he's playing the opening of the Dvorak Quintet. You know, and then the cello comes in, and he knew the whole thing. And I thought, oh, very nice, unquote. Dvorak's Piano Quintet is a challenging piece for five musicians. Whitaker was playing his version of all five parts on his piano. Sakas told Alfonsi that Whitaker can listen to a piece of music one time and then play it. Quote, that's insane, unquote, Alfonsi said. Quote, yeah, it is insane, Sakas said. It could be exhausting, Alfonsi asked. Quote, yeah, well, it was scary more than exhausting, Sakas said, because you didn't want to blow it, because you have something of his talent, of his creativity, this enthusiasm. You don't want to squelch that. You don't want to mess up. He's obviously, you know, got something to offer to the world, so you want to make that possible, unquote. She did. By the time he was 11, Whitaker was performing around the world. His first paying gig was in Capri, Italy, where he cut his chops with seasoned jazz musicians. Since then, he's played in more than 200 clubs and concert halls around the world, and that caught the attention of Dr. Charles Lim. Lim, a musician himself, is a surgeon and neuroscientist who uses MRI brain scans to better understand how exceptionally creative people do what they do. Quote, I think any time somebody watches Matthew play piano, the first thing that you think is, how does he do that? Except rather than just wondering, I'm actually trying to answer the question, unquote, Lim said. Specifically, Lim wants to know why the brains of certain artists seem better wired to give rise to new ideas. In Whitaker's case, improvising. But when Lim approached the Whitakers, they were dubious. Quote, because somebody comes to you and says, can we put your son in this scan? And right away you're thinking, you know, lab rabbit, May Whitaker said. Or, you know, what are they trying to do with my child, unquote. Since Lim also explained other artists have participated, the Whitakers agreed to let him scan Matthew's brain. He brought Whitaker to an MRI facility at the University of California, San Francisco, and put him in the scanner with a mini keyboard on his lap. Whitaker played a melody with his feet keeping time while Lim and his team recorded his brain's activity levels with the MRI scanner. Then Lim put Whitaker through a different series of auditory tests. He showed us the results. Quote, so we started out not by looking at music, but by looking at somebody like this, who would give a lecture that most people would consider a little bit boring, Lim said. And this is what happened when he was listening to that. And then, interestingly, because he is blind, we looked at his visual cortex, and we didn't see any significant activity there at all, unquote. Quote, so nothing's happening, Alfonsi said. Quote, exactly. And then we switched the soundtrack for him, and we put on a band that he knows quite well, Snarky Puppy, Lim said, and this is what changes in his brain, unquote. Geez, Alfonsi said, it lights up.
quote, pretty remarkable. His entire brain is stimulated by music, Lim said. His visual cortex is activated throughout. It seems like his brain is taking the part of the tissue that's not being stimulated by sight and using it or maybe helping him perceive music with it, unquote. Quote, so he's using the visual part of his brain to kind of see music as it were, unquote, Alfonsi asked. Quote, exactly, yeah. And it's sort of borrowing that part of the brain and rewiring it to help him hear music, Lim said. When Whitaker was told about his brain scans while listening to music, he was amazed. Quote, I didn't even know that that was happening, unquote, Whitaker said. What does he think it means? Well, it means I love music, Whitaker said. His love of music has never been in doubt. But Whitaker's teacher, Dalia Sakis, wanted to make sure that Whitaker wasn't just a flash-in-the-pan prodigy. She wanted him to be a literate musician. So he decided he needed to learn to read Braille music. To do that, you have to feel, read, and remember dots that represent the music, first for the right hand and then for the left hand. It's a painstakingly slow process, and Whitaker does not like to slow down. When we interviewed him, he was exceedingly polite and exceedingly bored. Whitaker just wants to play, so he did. At the piano, he is pure joy. Jumping from the classics to Beyoncé, but what's so special is how he takes those songs, any song, improvising it on the spot to make it his own. Whitaker's latest album is called Now Hear This. One critic noted that it sounds like Whitaker is playing with six hands. If you have just joined us and are wondering what the fuss is all about, well, you are listening to the Blindness and Disability News Hour. This program covers the week of May 10th, 2020, and is being brought to you by Mind's Eye Radio in Belleville, Illinois. We continue this week's program with a visit to wheresyourdog.com, a blog site with posts of various topics written by Megan Houle. This is a post from May 6th, Stronger and Clumsier Together. Many people have been working from home for a long time and are used to doing everything by phone or video chat. The novelty has worn off for them and they know how to conduct themselves gracefully, more or less. But for the rest of us, the last couple of months of teleconference meetings and online group chats have been, well, an adjustment. Managing group chats and teleconferences is an art, and we are not yet artists. I'm not a phone or video chat person at the very best of times, and these are not the best of times. Much of that aversion is due to my general preference for written communication and fierce discomfort with awkward situations. It turns out that some of it is a new understanding of how much the average person depends on nonverbal communication. It's a cliche at this point, and blind people are frequently taken down a peg via sketchy statistics about exactly how much communication is unspoken. But it's never been slammed home quite like this for me before. Physical distancing has meant no one can see each other well or at all, and boy, does that change things. I don't know about you folks, but all my phone and video chat meetings have felt infinitely more confusing and much less satisfying than in-person gatherings. The flow of conversation is stilted, even when audio quality is high. People interrupt each other constantly, and it's clearly accidental. Audio and video delays make it harder for people to follow group conversations, since what they hear does not line up with what they see. Larger meetings have lost their effortless interactivity because people can't read a room when there's no room to read. A lot of the visual cues sighted people used to make sense of complex group dynamics have vanished, and they're all tripping over each other as a result. Me? I'm just my ordinary clumsy self, no worse off than usual, but I'm suddenly contending with everyone else's confusion, which makes for awkward times. And so, once again, I am reminded that I should be a tiny bit kinder to myself when I'm out in the world, mingling with people who have a distinct social advantage. COVID-19 has encouraged me to acknowledge how much effort and skill I bring to all my social interactions, and to admit that,
Hey, I'm actually pretty good at navigating social situations while missing the majority of cues on which everyone else relies. All these years, I, as well as sighted people around me, have been hard on me for the cues I miss, the delicate social dynamics I'm oblivious to, the times I interrupt people because it's apparently not my turn to speak. I have sat through hundreds of fast-moving group conversations, frantically filtering the chaos, opting not to speak at all in many cases to avoid the awkward social dance. Is someone about to speak? Is it time yet? Are people looking elsewhere? How have people reacted to what I've just said? Everyone is quiet. Why are they so quiet? Are they processing? Are they waiting for more? Was it okay? Am I doing okay? It's obvious, I know. Of course, this was happening because a hell of a lot goes on in silence, where I can't perceive it, in ways I can't possibly interpret. Of course, I should expect to struggle more and feel clumsier. I'm working with less than half the information that everyone else has. Shouldn't a person who has been blind for a quarter century know that without visual input, everyone else is just as clumsy as me? Well, yes. And I did know it, intellectually. Watching it play out firsthand, however, has been an interesting and, dare I say, validating. Watching socially adept sighted people make, quote, blind person mistakes, unquote, getting confused, losing track, interrupting, addressing people who have already left the conversation, going quiet because it's all too much, well, it's been helpful. I take no pleasure in it, and I have no doubt we'll all find our grooves soon. But it's been an excellent opportunity for me to realize all the way down that I'm doing pretty okay out here. If you're a fellow blind person who has gotten down on yourself for missing cues and failing to interpret the impossible, I invite you to chill. I also invite you to extend that chill to other blind people as they flounder through this visual world. And let's be patient with sighted people wrapping their heads around this new way of communicating, just as they have been mostly patient with us. We're all in this together. We're all clumsy and awkward and out of our depth together. As we continue with this week's edition of the Blindness and Disability News Hour, let's turn to the American Council of the Blind at acb.org, if you're looking online, and their monthly e-Braille forum. This is from the May 2020 collection. An article entitled 5,000 Miles, 1 Month, 4 Million Children Who Are Visually Impaired. And this is written by June A. Converse. Vinicius, or Vinny, as he likes to be called, tosses a ball and listens for it to land. He can't see it, he can't chase it, he can only hear it. He tosses the ball over and over again, listening to the splat of the rubber on the ground. Vinny is blind, and yet he loves to play. Camp Abilities allows him to do more than listen. Camp Abilities is an educational sports camp for children and teens who are blind, visually impaired, or deafblind. Camp Abilities teaches children like Vinny and Faustina and Emmanuel that being visually impaired is not a stop sign, but simply a trait that must be considered. Dr. Lauren Lieberman has spent the last 25 years teaching children who are visually impaired, their parents, teachers, and coaches, how to overcome barriers to athletic achievement. She takes beat balls, tethers, guide wires, and auditory soccer balls into schools and communities. She provides encouragement and confidence and enthusiasm. She takes a passionate belief that all children have the ability and the right to participate, to achieve, to advocate, to play, to score, to win. Camp Abilities began in 1996 with one camp in Brockport, New York. That's Brockport, New York. It now impacts children who are visually impaired in more than 20 states and 7 countries. Dr. Lieberman will not be satisfied until Camp Abilities reaches across the globe. Being honored with the U.S. State Department's Fulbright Global Scholar Award and supported by the Lions Club, Dr. Lieberman was privileged to share and expand Camp Abilities in Ghana, Ireland, and Brazil.
In August of 2019, she began a 15,000-mile, 90-day journey across three continents. In Ghana, she faced delayed funding, fire ants, and food.

located on the west coast of Africa. Among its 28 million citizens, over 4 million are children who are blind, visually impaired, or deafblind. Unlike children who are visually impaired in the U.S., these children are not included in local schools and sports programs. They attend special schools far away from their homes and their communities. Dr. Lieberman was dismayed and discouraged to learn that while Ghana has several schools for children with intellectual disabilities and the deaf, there were only 3 schools dedicated to the educational and social needs of children who are blind. None of the 3 schools were near Accra and the University of Ghana. Meet Tall Emmanuel, a 16-year-old young man who never attended school because it wasn't available to him. When he arrived at the University of Ghana for camp, he had never run. At Camp Abilities, he learned to run with a human guide and then with a guide wire. Soon, his confidence grew, and he discovered the freedom to run across the safe grass of a soccer field independently. At the end of the 3-day camp, he was not only running, but he was also recording his time, intending to get faster at home. Dr. Lieberman's goal was to teach the Ghanaians how to organize and run Camp Abilities. But unlike the U.S., Ghana does not have a camp culture. Quote, going to camp, unquote, was an unknown concept. She had expected to arrive in Ghana ready to introduce sports and recreation for children who were blind. Instead, she discovered nothing planned or organized. No facilities, no coaches, no meals. And as she put it, quote, we didn't even know where the kids were, unquote. Believe what you can achieve is the Camp Abilities motto. Dr. Lieberman believed in Camp Abilities for Ghana, and she would achieve Camp Abilities for Ghana. Just as she teaches students who are visually impaired to do, she adapted. She met Otemfor, a 30-year-old gentleman who provided physical education to the local schools. She, Otemfor, and her colleague from the University of Ghana, Dr. Reggie Okansi, drove high into the mountains to the school for the blind at Akropong and to the school for the deaf at Mampong. She had hoped and expected excitement about a camp for children who were visually impaired. She learned, however, that the children had no way to get to Accra. Camp, it seemed, would not be possible for these kids. Just as she teaches students not to give up, she immediately suggested a second camp for September in Mampong. Dr. Lieberman now had 2 camps to run and still no infrastructure. Undaunted, she moved forward and soon dominoes began to fall. She was introduced to Angela, the Perkins School of the Blind representative to Ghana. Angela initiated contact with the appropriate staff at the U.S. Embassy, who set up a meeting with the person in charge of education for children who are visually impaired and deaf. The last domino fell when she was introduced to the newly appointed director of education. Camp Abilities was one step closer to becoming a reality. Dr. Lieberman and this additional support team combined their resources and talents and went to work. Invitations were sent, staff was organized, calls were made, equipment and facilities were arranged, and t-shirts were ordered. After many long days of hard work, perspiration, and persistence, students were finally registered. Paralympic coaches were recruited. It had been an uphill battle, but Camp Abilities opened on August 26th with temperatures in the 90s and 100% humidity. Before the speeches could begin, an unexpected bus from Burkina Faso arrived. Burkina Faso is a small country north of Ghana with 21 million people who primarily speak French. They had driven 24 hours to present Reggie a trophy for his ongoing work in Ghana. With the help of interpreters, Dr. Lieberman talked to the Burkina Faso representatives. They were excited about the prospect of starting a camp in their country. Dr. Lieberman is eager to lend her support, her expertise, and her enthusiasm to the children of Burkina Faso. Music, speeches, and a goalball tournament opened the day and energized the campers, the coaches, and the facilitators. And it was time to show the Ghanaians that everyone can participate. 15 students and 10 coaches were ready to run and swim and throw a shot put. 5 of the campers arrived from Cape Coast.
They had boarded a bus at 3:30.

ready that morning for the long ride to Accra. One determined young lady, Faustina, had traveled for 4 hours before she boarded the Cape Coast bus. Meet Short Emmanuel, a young man who dreams of playing on the Ghana national goalball team. At Camp Abilities, he learned how to stretch, to build endurance and strength without the aid of any equipment. He can go home where there are no running tracks or flat sidewalks and still take care of his body. He can achieve his dreams because Camp Abilities gave him the tools and the confidence. In Ghana, as with many African nations, swimming is not an everyday activity. But with Dr. Lieberman's passion for allowing children who are visually impaired the opportunity to experience any and every physical activity possible, she stepped into the pool. The kids were equal parts scared and excited about swimming. She allowed the students to feel her arms and legs during a swim stroke. The children worked with a partner and learned to float. Imagine feeling yourself sinking and having no ability to see the edge of the pool or know the depth of the water. The kids started with 2 seconds and built from there. She taught the kids to communicate, to trust, and to be brave. Finally, meet 6-year-old Arturo. He never played any sport. He attended the 2-day camp at Mampong. At Camp Abilities, he discovered the goal ball and the guide wire. He played on his first team and even scored his first goal and learned what it meant to play and jump and scream in triumph. He discovered a world previously unavailable to him. Camp Abilities had held a closing ceremony, but Camp Abilities never actually closes. It is a sports camp, but it is so much more. Camp Abilities is a camp of accomplishment and confidence. For 25 years and across the globe, Camp Abilities has changed the lives of students and parents, communities and cultures. Camp Abilities is Dr. Lauren Lieberman's passion project. With the support of the U.S. State Department and its Fulbright Global Scholarship, her passion has reached Ghana and will soon reach Burkina Faso and South Africa. Vinny tosses a ball, listens to the beep, and smiles when the ball lands in his palm. And that is Dr. Lieberman's passion and the goal of Camp Abilities. And next stop, Ireland. A rewarding side note, when visiting Ghana, Dr. Lieberman learned that the Ghana educational system is implementing a significant curriculum change. Soon, children who are visually impaired, deaf, and intellectually challenged will no longer be separated from their families and their peers. Ghana is beginning to place its students with disabilities in the local schools, and which makes Ghana one step closer to inclusion. And for more information about Camp Abilities, please visit their website at www.campabilities.org. That's www.campabilities.org. And we are coming down the home stretch of this week's edition of the Blindness and Disability News Hour. So let us take a look at wheelchairtravel.org, website we visit occasionally about all items travel. And an article that was posted on May 10th of 2020, the unintended public health benefits of Marriott's Fresh Bites program. The rollout of a new in-room dining concept at Marriott Hotels, the Fresh Bites program, began in 2014 and is now in place at the majority of the chain's full-service properties. The program was designed to speed up food delivery, eliminate the need to wash tableware, and create an option for food pickup rather than delivery. Food service website Cambro spoke to Adrian Hernandez, executive chef of the Irvine Marriott, about the program. He said, quote, With this new room service model, we not only are able to speed up delivery time, but it now eliminates washing of any plates, bowls, and flatware entirely, unquote. Meals ordered from hotels participating in the Fresh Bites program are packaged in recyclable containers and a to-go bag, making it easier to carry for both the customer and hotel delivery staff. Quote, we've sourced for all these 100% recyclable containers, whether it's for burgers, soup, sauces, or entrees.
Even if someone orders wine with their dinner, we have these nice reusable carafes and glasses that the guest can take with them, said Chef Adrian. While some may look at the paper and plastic packaging with some suspicion, Marriott says that they are all recyclable and made of post-consumer recycled material, unquote. The Fresh Bites menu includes the same delicious meals that customers are used to, prepared on demand. These include local favorites and mainstays like the Marriott Burger, which is one of the best in the world, in my opinion. Although Marriott designed this program as a sustainability initiative, it appears well designed for the era of COVID-19. With customers demanding greater food safety, cleanliness, and the ability to maintain social distance, meals packaged in a portable Fresh Bites bag seem preferable to those served on a tray. Guests ordering a Fresh Bites meal can pick it up for themselves or have it delivered for a $5 service fee. Staff delivering a meal no longer have to enter the guest room as the to-go bag is easily passed off to the guest. While in-room dining through Fresh Bites may not be as high class or Instagram worthy as we are used to, it's an interesting solution that is good for the environment, our water supply, and now, it seems, public health. And one more quick item on this week's edition of the Blindness and Disability News Hour. From the National Federation of the Blind, blind Americans encountering discrimination by restaurants and other services during the COVID-19 crisis. Restaurants, banks, and others denying service to blind pedestrians. In Baltimore, Maryland, the National Federation of the Blind, America's civil rights organization of the blind, today demanded that restaurants, banks, and other businesses, as well as drive-through COVID-19 testing facilities, provide equal service to blind customers, as required by the Americans with Disabilities Act, whether the blind customer is on foot or in a vehicle. Many businesses are offering drive-through service only during the COVID-19 pandemic. The National Federation of the Blind has received numerous reports of discrimination against blind people who have tried to access drive-through windows on foot, and at least one local television station has reported on the problem. Quote, "We reject the argument that accessing a drive-through window on foot is unsafe for blind people since we regularly cross busy intersections and interact with vehicles," said Mark Riccobono, president of the National Federation of the Blind. "But even if a restaurant, bank, or testing center is unable or unwilling to offer pedestrian access to its drive-through window, the law clearly requires that it offer reasonable modifications to allow the blind and others with disabilities to take advantage of its public services. The bottom line is that, especially at a time when access to vehicle transportation for non-drivers is limited, there is no legal or moral excuse for denying service to blind people simply because we are not in a car. To do so is unlawful and discriminatory, and we will not tolerate it," unquote. And this news brief is also available at www.nfb.org. And that about wraps up this week's edition of the Blindness and Disability News Hour. This program covers the week of May 10th, 2026. And this has been a rebroadcast of a program from May 10th, 2020. Thanks for joining us. My name is Bill, and this program is a presentation and production of Mind's Eye Radio in Belleville, Illinois. Hope you all have a good week. Enjoy the beautiful spring weather we've got. Be good. Stay safe. Keep your pets hydrated. See you soon. Bye.

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1: Good morning. Today, expect sunshine with a high near 86. Tonight, look for clear skies with a low near 69. Saturday, there is a slight chance of rain with a high near 82. Saturday night, look for clear skies with a low near 70. Sunday, expect sunshine with a high near 84. Get your weather every hour right here on Mind's Eye Radio, your virtual newsstand.
2: In Belleville and O'Fallon, it's partly cloudy and 58 degrees. In Fairview Heights, it's sunny and 60 degrees.

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4: Hello and welcome. I'm Bill Farrell, and I'll be reading today from the St. Louis Post-Dispatch. Here's the first story. Missouri Republican Secretary of State Denny Hoskins said he will not certify a challenge to Missouri's new Republican congressional maps until August 4th, the same day voters go to the polls to decide who will run in the general election. That could lead to voters casting ballots for candidates in one district in the party primaries, but different candidates and districts in November. Organizers of a citizen-led initiative to overturn new congressional boundaries designed to send more Republicans to Congress this fall told reporters Wednesday that Hoskins' decision to wait until primary day to certify their ballot question could result in candidates being elected in an illegal election. "We're going to have a primary for Congress that will not count because he runs it on the wrong map," said Jefferson City Attorney Chuck Hatfield, who represents people, not politicians, in its bid to overturn last year's redistricting effort. "I think the secretary is intentionally trying to cause chaos." The concerns were raised a day after the Missouri Supreme Court ruled the Republican-leaning congressional map will remain in effect until signatures forcing a citizen vote on the matter are certified. Hoskins, a Republican, is charged with certifying the signatures collected by people, not politicians. The group turned in more than 300,000 signatures last December to get a proposition calling on voters to reject the new congressional map on the November ballot. Those signatures currently are being vetted by county clerks and local election authorities. On Tuesday, Hoskins told reporters he would not ask election officials to move faster with signature verification. Those authorities have until July 27th to verify signatures. Hoskins then has until 5 p.m. Tuesday, August 4th, to verify the signatures trying to put the gerrymandered map up for a vote, the same day as the primary. Like the opponents of the new map, Hoskins is arguing that departing from his timeline would cause chaos. "If we went back to the old maps or to a different map other than the Missouri First map, we'd be in disarray," Hoskins said. "It would be disarray for the people that would be going to town halls and listening to the candidates. It would be a disarray for the candidates that are running and going out meeting voters in the districts." The upshot of either scenario is that voters could be choosing primary candidates in August for districts that will have different boundaries in November. It's possible the Supreme Court could order a November election to be redone, Hatfield said. At issue is a nationwide mid-decade gerrymandering frenzy launched by President Trump last year in an attempt to carve out more safe Republican seats in Congress to secure an ongoing Republican majority in the midterm elections. Legislative maps typically are redrawn based on census data after the start of each decade, but Republican Governor Mike Kehoe jumped on the bandwagon, seeking to turn Missouri's 6-2 Republican-leaning districts into a 7-1 Republican majority. In a special session last September, Republican lawmakers rammed through new boundaries that divided Kansas City voters into three GOP-leaning districts and stretched Democratic U.S. Representative Emanuel Cleaver's 5th congressional district across mid-Missouri, taking in cities and counties that typically have voted Republican in recent elections. The new boundaries leave St. Louis's 1st congressional district as the lone Democratic stronghold among the state's 8 districts. the 3rd Congressional District, currently represented by Republican U.S. Representative Bob Onder of Lake St. Louis, includes all of St. Charles County, and the 2nd Congressional District, represented by Republican Ann Wagner of Baldwin, catches more voters in St. Louis' south suburbs and extends into rural red rural counties southwest of the metro area. The High Court's decision was criticized by one of the Democrats seeking to take on Wagner in November. Splitting apart communities to manufacture political outcomes is an attack on democracy, plain and simple. But let me be crystal clear. This decision does not change our campaign one bit, said Fred Wellman, a Wildwood Democrat who's leading his primary opponents in fundraising. National groups also weighed in on the Supreme Court ruling. Come November, voters will hold Republicans up and down the ballot accountable for setting in motion a cynical plan meant to silence Missourians, Democratic Congressional Campaign Committee Chairwoman Susan Delbene said. Put Missouri First, a group funded with $3 million from the National Republican Committee, said the ruling should finally put an end to months of manufactured confusion. The court confirmed exactly what we have said from the very beginning. The Missouri First map was lawfully enacted, remains fully in effect, and will govern the 2026 election cycle, the organization said in a statement issued Tuesday. The Missouri First map is the law of the land. It's time for the left to stop the games, accept reality, and move on. Hoskins, meanwhile, told reporters Tuesday that more changes to congressional boundaries could be considered next year, suggesting the creation of a congressional map favoring 8 Republicans and no Democrats. Missouri's 1st District, represented by Democrat Wesley Bell, is the only one in the state drawn to meet the requirements of the Voting Rights Act, which the U.S. Supreme Court weakened in a high-profile Louisiana lawsuit in April. We have racial gerrymandering right now in St. Louis in Congressional District Number 1, Hoskins said. The U.S. Supreme Court ruled that there is no more racial gerrymandering. The definition of racism is drawing districts based on the color of one's skin. We don't want that in this state. Our next story comes from St. Louis. A drone security patrol is airborne in the Hill neighborhood, the first in the city to launch such an initiative. The patrols, begun April 1st on a test basis and now operating daily after midnight, come 2 years after a drone operator backed off deploying in another Southside area, the Gravois Park neighborhood, amid sharp criticism there. The push for the Hill's drone effort came from two leading organizations in the neighborhood. I like the plan in Gravois Park, which was proposed by a Maryland firm that hadn't worked with residents. The Hill 2000 Neighborhood Association and Hill Business Association raised money from private donors to pay for the new initiative. It's resident-led, explained Alderman Matt Devote, the Hill's representative at City Hall. It's an example of neighbors coming together with a concern, identifying a way to address it, and taking action to get the job done. To avoid criticism centered on invasion of privacy concerns, sponsors of the Hill initiative say they decided to strictly limit flights to public areas, streets, alleys, and parking lots. Jeff Proctor, who's on the sponsoring group's safety and security committee, said the drone operates 100 to 150 feet above a pre-programmed route that avoids homes and backyards. The initiative's rules, posted online, also bar the use of facial recognition technology, routine surveillance of individuals, and monitoring of schools and playgrounds. This started with how can we do this with privacy in mind, Proctor said. He wouldn't say how much is being spent on the patrols, but said it's less expensive than hiring off-duty police officers for vehicle patrols, which are also continuing in the neighborhood. Employees of Titan Protection in suburban Kansas City operate and monitor the drone remotely. Backers say while the Hill has relatively few serious crimes compared with some other parts of the city, residents and business owners worry about a potential uptick in things such as breaking into car windows and ransacking of vehicles. City police statistics for The Hill show 14 burglaries through May 3rd so far this year, up from 5 during the same period a year ago. The neighborhood had the same number of thefts, 25, as in 2025. There were no murders, shootings, or sexual assaults during the period, just as in 2025. There was one robbery through May 3rd and none during the same period last year. Aggravated assaults dropped to 3 from 5. This is just another proactive approach to keeping The Hill safe for residents and visitors, said Jennifer Giannino, the Neighborhood Association president. The drone can be used during major events in the neighborhood as well. It was in the air during the Wine Walk event last Saturday, Proctor said. If the monitoring operator sees a crime underway, Proctor says, the employee immediately alerts police and can provide a live feed. The drone can shine a light on the scene and has a siren. The operator can also issue voice commands from the drone to warn someone committing a crime to back off. I liken this to police cars driving around, Proctor said. Despite steps to preserve privacy, Eli LaChance, who lives in the nearby Southwest Garden area, is concerned about the patrols. Is anyone else incredibly disappointed in the adjacent neighborhood for implementing a surveillance program right out of every authoritarian sci-fi dystopia? He asked recently in a Facebook post. In an interview, LaChance said while he's aware of the sponsor's pledge to keep the Hill drone focused on public spaces, he's still concerned. These things are in the sky, he said. The only thing that's preventing them from looking inside homes is assuming the people operating them follow the rules. He said he also worries that city police could abuse the feeds. It's creepy stuff, he said. In the Gravois Park area, the company involved, SMS Novell, had planned in 2024 to initially patrol free of charge as a deterrent to crime and then try to get hired by a neighborhood association or private group. The idea faced significant opposition, including from the area's alderwoman, Alicia Saunier, who led a bill that passed the Board of Aldermen to require commercial surveillance drone operators to get city business licenses and to avoid flying within 25 feet of another person without their permission. In 2020 and 2021, a similar debate over privacy and civil liberties occurred when Alderman Tom Oldenburg introduced a bill to allow an Ohio-based firm to fly airplanes over the city to help police investigate crime. The bill eventually died. More recently, St. Charles County announced plans to install 5 drones on rooftops along 3 major highways that 911 operators will be able to dispatch alongside police, firefighters, and paramedics to answer calls for help. St. Louis County is working on a similar drone program. Our next story comes from Missouri's capital, Jefferson City, where a plan to use tax breaks to subsidize the conversion of empty office buildings into residential apartments won approval in the Missouri Senate Wednesday, marking the latest legislative attempt to lure development to St. Louis's pockmarked downtown. The 25-7 vote sends the measure back to the House, where Majority Leader Alex Riley, a Republican from Springfield, earlier had warned he would dump the plan if it contained additional tax subsidies. In the end, after 5 days of intense negotiations over a late emerging but unsuccessful bid to help a Kansas City-based engineering firm, House Bill 3231 heads to the House for a final vote without the controversial amendment, and just 3 days left in the legislature's annual session. Under the proposal sponsored by Representative Brad Crist, a St. Louis County Republican, the state would provide tax and regulatory incentives to pave the way for the renovation of buildings throughout the state, but with an eye on downtown St. Louis and its high vacancy rate for offices. The plan specifically is tailored to help developers convert the empty 44-story AT&T tower and the Railway Exchange building into apartments. The measure, known as the Missouri Innovation, Public Safety, and Accountability Act, would create so-called innovation districts that cities could opt into to take advantage of the incentives. It advanced out of the House in March on a 119-27 vote. The proposal includes the creation of $50 million in state tax credits for office-to-residential conversions. Those credits would be worth up to 25% of the cost for conversions of buildings in innovation districts that are at least 25 years old. Similar projects in smaller communities would be eligible for tax credits of up to 30%. Half of the $50 million designated for the tax credits would be available for buildings larger than 750,000 square feet, which includes the AT&T tower. During earlier debate, some senators raised questions about projected cost at a time when state revenues are flattening. The fiscal note is over $62 million, said Senator Joe Nicola, a Republican from Green Valley. We're trying to cut costs, we just don't have the money. Senator Curtis Gregory, a Marshall Republican who handled the bill in the Senate, said there are protections in the legislation that will prevent state money being spent on projects that never get off the ground. It's not just a blank check that goes out before anything happens, Gregory said. If these buildings stay empty, that's where, number one, you're not going to collect taxes off of them. Senator Steve Roberts, a Democrat from St. Louis, said the package is the result of 3 years of work aimed at reversing population declines in downtown. We really need these types of programs to fuel development, Roberts said. The legislation also includes provisions that would extend the boundaries of a special taxing district in St. Louis to include the ongoing redevelopment of the Millennium Hotel site east of Busch Stadium and south of the Gateway Arch grounds. The proposal would extend both the duration and the boundaries of the Missouri Downtown Economic Stimulus Act, created in 2003, which allows property owners to retain some of the sales and earnings tax revenue they generate after redeveloping downtown properties. The overall package appeared on track to move out of the Senate last week, but Senator Lincoln Huff, a Republican from Springfield, attempted to attach an amendment extending a tax credit program benefiting the Burns and McDonald engineering firm. During a Senate committee hearing earlier this year, Mike Brown, president of Burns McDonald, said the legislation is vital to the growth of the company. We have 5,000 employees. We grow at about a 10% pace, and we anticipate growing by 500 employees in our Kansas City operations this year, Brown said. In addition to that, we have 500 people in our St. Louis operations. Quite frankly, the extension of this tax credit allows us to have certainty because we're busting at our seams, and we need to be looking at new buildings and campuses. Supporters of the bill, who opposed the amendment out of fear that Riley could jettison the entire package, said the tax credits do not expire until 2030, meaning there's no rush to renew them this year. In other news, from Wentzville, city leaders have scrapped plans to buy 200 acres of woods, pastures, and waterways that nature enthusiasts had dreamed would become Wentzville's newest park. The property, which abuts the St. Charles County-owned Quail Ridge Park, would have been one of Wentzville's largest parks, but the land deal proved controversial for some residents and officials. The real estate broker trying to sell the property to the city was Robert Hussey, a member of the Board of Aldermen. Wentzville Mayor Nick Guccione repeatedly blasted the deal in a series of now deleted Facebook posts. When we look at acquiring property, our process has always been that it's the city's staff who presents it to the Board of Aldermen, who negotiates with the seller, Guccione told the Post-Dispatch. the staff didn't get a commission on the sale of the property. Officials said the city had agreed to purchase the property for $7.6 million. Guccione said Hussey stood to receive a six-figure commission on the sale. Hussey says Guccione was wrong. In a six-minute video posted on his official Aldermanic Facebook page, he said he would not have been paid if the city had purchased the land. He acknowledged, however, that he would have if anyone else had purchased it, including the St. Charles County Park System. Property owner Bernice McNair, whose family farmed the land for 60 years, wanted it preserved as either a city or county-owned park, Hussey said in the video. McNair did not respond to interview requests. Hussey has since accused the mayor of turning the purchase into an absolute fiasco that has divided Wentzville over what would be a beautiful park. It's a shame that the city let this one fall through their fingers like they did, Hussey said. It blows my mind, actually. The 207-acre property, which stretches from Quail Ridge Park south toward Highway N in rural St. Charles County, is nearly surrounded by large housing developments. In addition to rolling hills and trees, the property includes scenic views of Peruk Creek and 10-acre McNair Lake. Hussey said he approached the city in September about buying the land. In February, the Board of Aldermen voted to purchase the property. Hussey recused himself from discussions and votes. Days later, Guccione made his first statement on Facebook criticizing the deal, sparking weeks-long public debate between Guccione, Hussey, and other aldermen. Former alderman Manny Macias and others defended the deal. They said the land was beautiful, the park would be cherished by residents, and the city had plenty of money to purchase the property and turn it into a park. My thought process was to create the largest park in St. Charles County and that people would have come from everywhere to see it, said Macias, who lost his re-election bid after Guccione endorsed his opponent. Our kids and their kids would have loved that park. Critics said it would take the city years and millions of dollars to ready it for public use. Alderman Mike Lovell said the park was not a priority purchase for the city. He said the city should be focused on fully developing newly purchased land around Rotary Park, home to the county fairgrounds. Guccione said the deal wasn't in the best interest of the city. He said the city should develop its existing park properties, including adding new baseball and soccer fields for youth sports. And most of the terrain at the McNair property, he said, is not suited for those sports. On April 9th, McNair sent a letter to the city terminating the sale. She said in the letter that the city had failed to properly survey the land and that failure voided the deal. Wentzville Park Commissioner Rob Swanson this week bemoaned the loss. He said it would have gone a long way to keep acres of trees and grasslands in the fast-growing region. 2,400 homes are under construction, planned, or recently built in the area. Acquiring land as part of the Parks Department is essential as the city grows, Swanson said. All that anyone talked about was that Alderman Hussey was the broker. They didn't talk about the property itself, Swanson said. If it had been any other broker, I think the deal would still be going through. In other local news, Washington University is getting the largest gift in school history, the university announced Wednesday. The Bursky Family Foundation, formed by Washington University alums Andrew and Jane Bursky, has committed $200 million to boost the new School of Public Health, the university said. Andrew Bursky is also chair of Washington University's Board of Trustees. The School of Public Health, launched in January 2025, will be called the Andrew M. and Jane M. Bursky School of Public Health, the university said in a news release. The new School of Public Health is the first of its kind since the COVID-19 pandemic, influenced by a post-pandemic era and designed to address the conditions that affect how people live and stay healthy, according to the university. The donation will support faculty hiring, scholarships, and new research initiatives, while advancing a broader effort to rethink how public health is taught, studied, and applied, a news release said. Andrew Bursky of Connecticut co-founded Atlas Holdings, which the news release said operates in the manufacturing and distribution sectors. Washington University is an unquestioned academic leader in our shared challenge to study and deliver the very finest health care possible, Andrew Bursky said in a statement. It's here that we focus squarely on both cutting-edge research that will change the world tomorrow and delivering outcomes that improve people's lives today. The university said the Burskys met while attending Washington University. This extraordinary university has literally shaped our lives since the first moment we stepped on campus, and we remain committed to helping others feel that same impact, Jane Bursky said in a statement. This new School of Public Health will do amazing, tangible good for so many people, and we're thrilled to play our part in making that a reality, she said. Dr. Sandro Galea, the dean of the School of Public Health, said, "Now is exactly the moment to build a leading public health school." He said in an interview that there have been a number of challenges to the structures of public health, including with regard to the Centers for Disease Control and Prevention. "I think that's resulted in some challenges to the fundamental work of public health," Galea said. "This is us being committed to advancing the work of public health." The Centers for Disease Control and Prevention, based in Atlanta, has experienced an exodus of workers since President Trump took office last year. Public health faces a period of rapid change, in part shaped by rising chronic disease and persistent gaps in access to care, according to University News Release. "When the limits of our current systems are most visible, we have the greatest opportunity to build something stronger, a public health that is more responsive, more trusted, and more compassionate," Galea said. Here's another story from Missouri's capital, Jefferson City. Missouri politicians cannot automatically sign up donors for recurring campaign contributions under a measure given final approval by the General Assembly Tuesday. The measure seeks to crack down on a fundraising tactic used by Republican Bill Eigel, who's running to be the next St. Charles County executive. "He wasn't the first to do it, and he wouldn't have been the last if we didn't do something," said Representative Jim Murphy, who introduced the part of the bill related to recurring contributions. Eichel's campaign committee, Bill Pack, sent emails to potential donors throughout the nation urging pro-Trump patriots to stand with Trump, sign a petition, and make a contribution. In smaller type, the email said the money would go to Eichel's campaign. "If signed by the governor, people who received emails soliciting campaign contributions will have to take an extra step to opt in to recurring contributions rather than automatically being signed up, and candidates must specify who will benefit from the money. The proposal also will require contributions to candidates to cease after an election." Eigel did not immediately respond to a request for comment Tuesday. Murphy's original measure passed the House in February but stalled in the Senate. Senator Rusty Black, a Republican from Chillicothe, added the language as an amendment on House Bill 1871, an omnibus election bill introduced by Representative Peggy McGaw, a Republican from Carrollton. The House approved the omnibus on a 101-47 vote, with all dissent coming from Republicans. State lawmakers took issue with a provision in the bill that allows local election authorities to make rules 6 weeks prior to an election prohibiting people other than candidates from electioneering within 50 feet of a polling place. under current law, such activity, including surveying voters and distributing election pamphlets, cannot occur within 25 feet of a polling place. The Senate changed the proposal Monday to allow campaign funds to be spent on child care and security. Young women need this, said Representative Renee Reuter, a Republican from Imperial. It could be a game changer for a full segment of our population. McGaugh spent more than three decades working for the Carroll County Clerk. Her proposal makes a series of changes aimed at updating election laws that she hopes will make life easier for county clerks. Among the changes is a provision giving clerks 1 week to test tabulation machines. Election authorities also will not have to count write-in candidates who did not file. People write in silly things, McGaugh said, citing Mickey Mouse and Jesus Christ as examples. In other news from Missouri, Missouri's top education official will resign 2 years after taking on the role. Carla Esslinger announced her retirement as commissioner of a state at a state board of education meeting Tuesday held at St. Louis Community College, Forest Park. After several weeks of thoughtful consideration, I've decided to pursue opportunities that will allow me to spend more time with my family while also exploring new professional endeavors, Esslinger wrote in a message released after the board went into a closed session. Working together in support of Missouri students and educators has been one of the greatest privileges of my career. The former Republican state senator from Wasilla became commissioner in June 2024, replacing Margie Van Deven, who served 7 years in the role. Esslinger's departure on June 1st comes after state legislators declined to fully fund the 2027 budget request from the Missouri Department of Elementary and Secondary Education, creating a $190 million shortfall. In her letter, Esslinger cited a refresh of the department's strategic plan, literacy improvements statewide, and greater data accessibility as some of her accomplishments as commissioner. She did not make any public comments about her retirement during the open session of the meeting on Tuesday. Esslinger started her career as an elementary school teacher and worked up to superintendent in the Ava and West Plains school districts. She also worked for the State Education Department as an assistant commissioner. Esslinger first was elected to the legislature as a state representative in 2019 and then as a senator in 2020. She served out her term in the 2024 session. Her campaign committee had more than $30,000 on hand as of January, according to Missouri Ethics Commission's filings. The Missouri Commissioner of Education earns more than $190,000 a year and oversees an agency with about 1,650 employees who monitor the state's 518 school districts. In St. Louis political news, nearly 2 months after saying he wouldn't run for re-election, Recorder of Deeds Michael Butler officially withdrew from the August primary on Tuesday. Despite his earlier announcement and his endorsement of his office manager, Patty Elson Brown, to succeed him, the two-term incumbent had remained on the ballot with five other candidates for weeks after filing closed March 31st. The delay drew the notice of elections board staff and left at least a sliver of uncertainty about whether Butler was truly leaving to seek employment in the government technology business as he said he was doing. But Butler waved away any speculation Tuesday afternoon. "I've just been procrastinating," he said. His exit leaves five candidates on the ballot for the August 4th Democratic primary. Allison Brown, Alderman Shane Cohn of Dutchtown, 10th Ward Committeewoman Yolanda Yancey, Anthony Brandon Jr., and Bobby Bailey. The city recorder oversees the office that records city real estate deeds and handles the issuance of marriage, birth, and death certificates in the city. The position pays more than $110,000 a year and oversees one of the few remaining patronage offices in city government. In news from St. Charles, a construction crane will continue to tower over downtown for months, officials say, as St. Charles' new city center complex and city hall continue to take shape. More than a year after demolition began on the former American Car Foundry property, construction has begun on a two-level underground parking garage that will be below the new city hall. That big crane is pretty iconic right now in St. Charles. You can see it from everywhere, Brad Tim, St. Charles Assistant City Administrator, told members of the City Council on Tuesday. The City Center complex, planning to open in phases starting next year, isn't the only project happening in this six-block stretch of North 2nd Street. Private developers are lining up to tap into the energy created by the city's $85 million transformation of the former American Car Foundry manufacturing hub into a new city hall with a 300-person city council meeting room, a potential YMCA-managed recreation center, an indoor farmers market, a senior center, a food hall, art and culture spots, and retail space. One development group, ACF Revitalization, has pitched plans to build apartments, townhomes, and restaurants along the city's waterfront, or riverfront, using adjacent portions of the American Car Foundry campus. But that project is currently entangled in a legal battle over the city council's decision to block the demolition of one warehouse. And city officials said the acclaimed Maplewood Brewery side project is expanding in St. Charles with a new location that will be less than three blocks away from the new city hall. The current city hall, which St. Charles officials have described as functionally obsolete and now too small to accommodate city workers, was built in 1975 and lacks a sprinkler system in some parts. The city signed an agreement in October to turn the building over to St. Charles County. The county plans to renovate the building, including potentially removing its signature gold-tinted windows, and use the building for public employees currently housed in the nearby county courthouse. The presentation on Tuesday included a floor-by-floor breakdown of the new three-story City Hall building, which will include a City Council meeting room that can accommodate 300 people. City meetings in St. Charles have repeatedly surpassed the current meeting room's 60-person capacity, as residents turned out in droves to push back on a now-scuttled data center, a controversial apartment complex along the city's riverfront, and a short-lived plan to restructure the leadership of the city's largest festivals. "We're going to have adequate room now," said Tim, the assistant city administrator. "We're not going to have to make those tough decisions about if we have a big agenda or are we going to have to move somewhere else or how do we seat people outside of the meeting room anymore." The new city hall is tentatively scheduled to open in August of 2027. Officials confirmed Tuesday that St. Charles Historical Society will not be moving into the city center complex, despite being promised to voters as part of the campaign to approve the bond issue financing the deal. The Historical Society, whose representatives repeatedly declined to comment on the change, told city officials it would need 10,000 square feet to fit its archive and displays into the new city complex. Dropping the Historical Society from the complex has been hinted at for months. In April, the City Council discussed spending $120,000 to install a sprinkler system in the Society's current location at 101 South Main Street. The building, which dates back to 1886, was previously used as St. Charles City Hall. City Councilman Justin Faust said in April that he sees it as a win-win for the city that the Historical Society, an independent organization, will stay in downtown St. Charles and that city and county historic records will be better protected. "I think it should worry everyone that all of our historic documents are in a building that has no fire suppression system," Faust said then. One of the signature components of Mayor Dan Borkmeyer's vision for the new city center complex has long been a 100,000 square foot four-season open-air farmer's market. He sees the farmer's market, slated to go inside a space dubbed as the Sawtooth Building because of its unique green dual-pitched roof, as a way to attract tourists to the city, much like Pike Place Market does in Seattle. Borkmeyer says the city has consulted with federal officials to develop the design for the farmer's market, which initially includes would include 72 stalls and restaurant incubator space. But city leaders downsized and downplayed the farmer's market on Tuesday, saying that when it opens sometime in 2028, it will only take up about 30,000 square feet, a fraction of the space available. One reason is rising fuel costs, which are threatening to force the overall project to go over budget. City officials said they're scaling back their plans for the farmer's market to only include minimal upgrades. There's going to be 70,000 square feet of extra space, said Larry Dobrowski, the city administrator. We can fit three museums, two birdies, and a partridge in a pear tree inside after the farmer's market. His comments came after being questioned about a social media post teasing the possible relocation of a space museum into the building. City leaders said there have also been talks about leasing a portion of the space to a Branson-based entertainment business with pickleball courts, a golf simulator, a putting golf course, and a bar and restaurant. There's a lot more room there, Dobrowski said. Time now to turn to news from our nation and the world. The Senate in Washington, D.C. approved Kevin Warsh as chair of the Federal Reserve on Wednesday, putting the 56-year-old lawyer and financier at the helm of the U.S. Central Bank as the U.S. Central Bank grapples with intensifying inflation that could make it hard to push through the interest rate cuts that President Trump has demanded. The vote was 54-45 in the most partisan ever U.S. Senate confirmation of a Fed chair. A single Democrat, John Fetterman of Pennsylvania, voted with the Republican majority. Warsh will take the leadership baton from Fed Chair Jerome Powell, whose term ends Friday, but who will remain a member of the Fed board. Stephen Moran, currently the central bank's biggest advocate of rate cuts, will vacate his spot on the board to make room for Warsh. Expected to be in place to chair the Fed's next meeting, June 16th through June 17th, Warsh joins a central bank whose policymakers are engaged in a debate over the possibility of rate hikes that Trump picked Warsh to avoid. Some Fed policymakers are concerned that inflation is broadening even beyond the impact of the Trump administration's tariffs and the spike in oil prices from the Iran war. In the run-up to his first meeting, Warsh might have to negotiate or navigate a divided group of policymakers with growing support for more hawkish language indicating that a rate increase is as likely as a rate cut in coming months. At least five of the Fed's 19 policymakers said they wanted that change as of April. Also in June, Fed policymakers are scheduled to release fresh rate path forecasts. March's projections for a single rate cut this year look increasingly stale as the unemployment rate hovers around 4.3%, indicating the labor market might not need the support of a rate cut. However, inflation has continued to gain steam. A government report Tuesday showed consumer prices rose in April at the fastest pace in 3 years. Financial markets now expect no change to the Fed's 3.5% to 3.75% policy rate target this year,

In news from overseas, 12 people were killed by a series of Israeli strikes on cars in Lebanon on Wednesday, the health ministry said, as the conflict between Hezbollah and Israel continued on the eve of a third round of U.S.-mediated talks between Lebanon and Israel. More than 10 weeks into the war that spiraled out of the Iran conflict, Hezbollah confirmed that the commander of its elite Radwan force was killed in an Israeli strike in Beirut's southern suburbs last week. Hezbollah and Israel have been trading blows despite a U.S.-mediated ceasefire announced last month, with hostilities largely focused in southern Lebanon, where Israeli forces occupy a self-declared security zone. Meanwhile, U.S. Vice President J.D. Vance said Wednesday he thinks progress is being made in negotiations with Iran to end hostilities after President Trump rejected Tehran's latest proposal as unacceptable garbage. Israel's attacks Wednesday included three drone strikes targeting vehicles well beyond the main theater of conflict in the south on the coastal highway about 12 miles south of Beirut, security sources in Lebanon said. The health ministry said those strikes killed 8 people, including 2 children. A fourth strike killed 1 person near the southern city of Sidon, 25 miles from Beirut, it said. 3 more people were killed in Israeli airstrikes on cars in 3 locations further south in Tyre District, the ministry said. The Israeli military did not immediately respond to a request for comment about the strikes. It claimed it struck Hezbollah infrastructure in southern Lebanon and told residents to leave 9 towns and villages where it intended to act against the group. Hezbollah announced new attacks on Israeli forces in the south, including several using kamikaze drones. The U.S.-mediated ceasefire was initially declared for 10 days and then extended by 3 weeks, meaning it should expire about Sunday. The U.S. State Department will facilitate 2 days of talks between Israel and Lebanon on Thursday and Friday. The talks aim to advance a comprehensive peace and security agreement, a U.S. State Department spokesperson said in a May 8th statement. Back to news from the U.S., the Trump administration will block new home health care and hospice providers from enrolling in Medicare for at least the next 6 months, according to a government statement posted Wednesday, citing concerns about widespread fraud. The moratorium will temporarily bar new providers in those categories from signing up for reimbursement from Medicare, a U.S. government health insurance program for Americans aged 65 and older and those with disabilities. It will not affect providers that already registered with Medicare, according to the Centers for Medicare and Medicaid Services, which oversees the program. It's among the latest moves by Vice President J.D. Vance's anti-fraud task force that aims to crack down on healthcare scams. The U.S. government for years tried to tackle fraudulent payments from Medicare. Scammers bill Medicare for services that the patient doesn't need or want, raking in millions of dollars from the U.S. government. While CMS paused enrollments in specific counties over suspected fraud, it's unusual to pause registrations nationwide. In economic news, U.S. producer prices posted their biggest increase in 4 years in April, boosted by soaring costs for goods and services, the latest sign of accelerating inflation. The larger-than-expected rise in the producer price index reported by the Labor Department on Wednesday presented President Donald Trump with a political headache at home as he arrived in China for meetings with Chinese leaders. It followed on the heels of news on Tuesday of another increase in consumer prices, which resulted in the annual inflation rate advancing at its fastest rate in 3 years. Rising inflation, stoked by the war with Iran, is exerting financial pressure on households. Trump, on his way to China on Tuesday,

0: limits the torture of heretics in the medieval Inquisition. 1618, German astronomer Johannes Kepler discovers the third of its three planetary laws, the harmonic law. 1841, first immigrant wagon trail to reach California leaves Independence, Missouri on a 1,730-mile journey over the Sierra Nevada. 1869, National Women's Suffrage Association forms in New York, founded by Susan B. Anthony and Elizabeth Cady Stanton. 1940, Richard and Maurice McDonald open the first McDonald's restaurant in San Bernardino, California. 1951, AT&T becomes the first U.S. corporation to have a million stockholders after a young car salesman, Brady Denton, purchases 7 shares worth $1,078. 1988, the Soviet Union begins withdrawing its 115,000 troops from Afghanistan. Today in Film and TV, 2002, documentary Bowling for Columbine by Michael Moore premieres at the Cannes Film Festival. Today in music, 1914, Henry Robud's opera, Marouf Savetir du Caire, premieres in Paris. Today in sport, 1862, first baseball enclosure opens at Union Grounds in Brooklyn. 2010, Jessica Watson at age 16 becomes the youngest person to sail solo, nonstop, and unassisted around the world. Famous birthdays, L. Frank Baum, 1856, Peter Schaefer, 1926, Madeleine Albright, 1937, Zara Phillips is 45. Some celebrity birthdays, George Brett is 73, Emmett Smith is 57, Ray Lewis is 51, David Krumholtz is 48, Andy Murray is 39. Famous deaths on this day, Emily Dickinson, 1886, Joe Malone, 1969, Robert Menzies, 1978, June Carter Cash, 2003, Charles Strauss, 2025. That's everything that happened on this day.
1: Hello and welcome to this week's edition of The Athletic St. Louis Style. My name is Don Pavlosik, and thank you very much for joining me today. Blues fan survey results, this is from Jeremy Rutherford, was 2025-26 a step forward? Most disappointing player? Trades? Let's see what the fans have to say here. When the Athletics sent out the St. Louis Blues fan survey last week, one of the 20 questions asked readers was which of a set of 4 contract proposals they would be most comfortable with for forward Dylan Holloway. Well, in the 7 days since, we got the news. Holloway has agreed to terms on a 5-year, $38.75 million contract, $7.75 million average annual value. So we'll get a chance with the survey to see how the real numbers match up to what fans hope for. There were several other questions that didn't get settled over the weekend, including a few that focused on which players may get traded this offseason. The responses to those were interesting and not all of them clear-cut. In all, nearly 2,000 people participated in the survey, which is a great turnout. Thank you, enjoy the read, and feel free to explain your vote or any thoughts in the comments section. First question, was 2025-26 a step forward in the retool? 69.2% of the respondents said yes, 30.8% said no, and in total was 1,993 responses. I'm in agreement with the majority, says Jeremy. While I did make a bold prediction before the season that the Blues would finish third in the Central Division, I didn't believe this was a roster strong enough to make a playoff run. The season turned out much worse than expectations, but the Blues intelligently pivoted and got significant assets for veteran players. They gave significant roles to young players who performed better than I expected. There seems to be promise for the future. Who was the Blues' most disappointing player? 52.4% said Jordan Kyrou. 31% said Pavel Buchnevich. 14% said Jordan Bennington. And then 2.6% said other or Colton Parayko. This result shouldn't be a surprise to anyone. When I wrote the Blues report cards last month, Jordan Kyrou, Pavel Buchnevich, and Jordan Bennington were the 3 players whom I gave the poorest grades, D-. Kyrou finished with 18 goals after 37, 31, and 38 the previous 3 seasons. So I think the fans got this one correct. But that shouldn't take Buchnevich or Bennington off the hook. Their struggles had an equal impact on the failed season. Should the Blues trade Robert Thomas

0: 97.1% said no. In 21 seasons of covering the Blues, I don't know if I've ever mentioned a player's name regarding a trade and had this resounding of a response. With Robert Thomas and the other Blues players mentioned as trade options in this survey, some fans wanted to know what the return would be before answering yes or no. So perhaps a few would change their mind if they knew what was coming back, but it's clear nearly everyone wants Thomas to stay in St. Louis. Would you be okay if the Blues sold low on Jordan Kyrou? This is an interesting response because the response is almost equally half yes and no. 50.3% said yes, 49.7% said no. And Jeremy says, I'm of the belief that if the Blues trade Kyrou, they should not sell low. He's a proven goal scorer in the NHL, and I think he's going to get 40 one day. As much as it seems like a change of scenery is necessary, now is not the time to trade him unless you're getting good value. You don't deal a scorer just because you want to move him. And I'm glad to see half of you agree. Would you attach a first-round pick to trade Pavel Buchnevich? 63.8% said no, 36.2% said yes. Buchnevich had a bad season, but I don't think we're at the point where the Blues need to sweeten the pot to move him. He had 20 goals and 48 points, which is far below expectations, but coughing up a first-round pick is a bit much. The problem is his production has been trending down for several years. There may not be a bounce-back season coming, and he's only getting older. Tough call, but I'd say don't do it yet. Should the Blues trade Colton Parayko? 73.7% said no. So 26.3% said yes, about a 3-1 margin there. Like Thomas, any talk about a potential Colton Parayko trade warrants what's coming back to the Blues? For a survey such as this one, it's also almost impossible to qualify that in a brief question. How do you specify a legitimate trade proposal that's going to make sense to everyone? That said, it's pretty telling that, knowing what would have been coming back for Parayko in a nixed deal to the Buffalo Sabres in February, nearly three-quarters of fans still wouldn't move him. Should the Blues trade Jordan Binnington? This one's a lot closer, and it's about 50-50. 50.2 said no, 49.8 said yes. I'm assuming half the respondents want to keep Binnington because of his place in Blues history, the need for two quality goalies in a long season, and the motivation he'll have for a bounce-back season. I don't think the other half wants to move him because they think he's washed up. Perhaps it's because his $6 million annual average value is a lot for a 1B goalie, or they believe the team could get a decent return for him. What is the Blues' biggest need this offseason? 49.3% said secondary scoring. 32.8% says second-line center. 11.5% said defensive depth. 4.3% said other. And 2.1% said fourth-line upgrades. I hope fans agreed with the options I provided. I agree with the secondary scoring because the most pressing... I agree with secondary scoring being the most pressing, but there needs to be a distinction. When the offense needed an injection in the past, it meant the Blues should sign or trade for a second-line forward or two. In this case, with so many players under contract and a couple who may not be tradable, it will have to come from current players performing better. Is Dalibor Dvorsky a second or third line center long term? 58.6 said second line, 41.4 said third line. This question was piggybacking on the last one. For those who answered second line center to the last one, how many of you believe Dalibor Dvorsky can be that second line center? It looks like the majority of you, but not all, believe he can. For me, he's still just 20 years old and saw huge improvement last season. So I'd say continue to play him there and see how far he takes it. Should 2025 first-round pick Justin Carboneau be on the 2026-27 roster, even if he's learning on the fly defensively? 74% said yes, 26% said no. Again, a 3-1 margin there. If you haven't been keeping track of Justin Carboneau, he had 51 goals and 80 points in 60 regular season games with the Quebec Major Junior Hockey Leagues, Blainville, Boisbriand Armada this season. The 2025 first-round pick, who signed his entry-level deal last September, will be in training camp with a chance to make the 2026-27 roster on a team that desperately needs more scoring. Fans seem fine with the idea of Carboneau coming in and working on his all-around game. Should Logan Mailloux play on the top pair with Philip Broberg in 2026-27? 70.7% said yes, 29.3% said no. It's amazing how much public sentiment can change in less than a year. There were many fans and media, including myself, who wondered if the Blues got fleeced in the trade that sent Zach Bolduc to the Montreal Canadiens and Logan Mailloux to the Blues. Now, after watching Mailloux play on the top defensive pair with Philip Broberg down the stretch, 70% of fans are okay with Mailloux sticking with Broberg next season, too. Would you be okay with a starting defensive unit that includes Mailloux, 23, Theo Lindstein, 21, and 2024 first-round pick Adam Yerichek, 19? 85.3% said yes. 14.7% said no. This overwhelming response is obviously connected to the late-season play of Mailloux and Theo Lindstein, along with the excitement around 2024 first-round pick Adam Yerichek. I agree with the strong majority. If you're going into a youth movement, you should give these three a chance to play and learn from their mistakes. But if three of your top six defensemen are 23 years old or younger, there will be a lot of growing pains. Which of these contracts would you feel most comfortable giving to Dylan Holloway? Note this was before Holloway actually resigned or signed his extension. 45.3% says 6 years, $54 million, so $9 million AAV. 39.9%, pretty close behind, said 4 years, $34 million at an $8.5 million AAV. 8.2% said $8 million AAV, 2 years, $16 million. And then 6.6% said 7 years, $70 million with a $10 million AAV. So he did sign for, what did I say, 7.75 AAV in a five-year deal. So that's kind of, you know, it's kind of between the four-year and the six-year, which based on what Jeremy proposed would have been maybe closer to $8.75 million for 5 years. And he signed for 7.75. So anyway, good deal. This is the question where the Blues just couldn't wait until we published the results of our survey. As mentioned, the team agreed to terms with Holloway on a five-year deal, and the actual AAV, $7.75 million, was lower than any options in the survey. The winner by a small margin was 6 years, $54 million, $9 million AAV. So fans are likely giving their approval on the work done by Doug Armstrong and Alexander Steen. If the Blues don't win the NHL draft lottery, which they didn't, should they try to trade all three first-round picks to move into the top two? 54.9% said no, but 45.1% said yes. The Blues and their fans will find out Tuesday night if they've won the NHL draft lottery. Pick numbers 1, 2, or 5. They did not win any of those, so they will remain at 11 and I think it was 11 and 15, I believe. If the club doesn't win one of the top two selections, fans are mostly against the idea of trading three first-rounders to move up. That's how I see it, too. But Gavin McKenna or Ivar Stenberg would be tempting. The Athletic has published its Blues Draft Lotto Primer to get you prepared. Who should be the Blues captain in 2026-27? The overwhelming choice, Robert Thomas, 58.9%. 18.9% said no captain. 16.5% said Jake Neighbors. 4% said Philip Broberg. And 1.9% said other. Be interesting to know who the other would be if it wasn't Broberg, Neighbors, or Thomas. After seeing how many fans want Thomas to stay, I wasn't surprised he was the winning choice for captain. But I'm a little surprised that more fans picked no captain than Jake Neighbors. I'm guessing some of those votes reflect fans who don't think a captain is necessary immediately. But maybe some want Thomas to stay in St. Louis and the Blues to hold off on naming a captain. On a scale of 1 to 5, how would you rate Doug Armstrong's 16-year tenure as GM? And 5 would be the highest. 29.8% said 5. 60.8% said 4. 7.5% said 3. And then you have 1.6 and 0.3 for 2 and 1. And Jeremy says, if you could tell any GM that they'd be on the job for 16 seasons, bring the city its first Stanley Cup, and receive either a 5 out of 5 or a 4 out of 5 rating from more than 90% of fans on the way out the door, they'd take it. Armstrong has made mistakes, but all GMs do. Would he like another Stanley Cup or two? Sure. But overall, he's getting a pretty nice grade from fans. Do you believe incoming GM Alexander Steen will make a significant roster move this offseason? 63.8% said yes. 36.2% said no. So roughly 2 out of 3 said yes. When I made 10 offseason predictions, many fans were disappointed I didn't mention any fireworks. Whether it's Brady Tkachuk joining the Blues or the team selling low on Kyrou, I couldn't see those developments happening. But I do think something significant will happen because I can't see incoming GM Alexander Steen just sitting idle. I don't know what it's going to be, but but it's good to see 63.8% of you agree with me. On a scale of 1 to 5, how would you rate the organization, ownership, management, coaches, as it continues to navigate a retool? Again, 5 would be the highest. 17.3% said 5, 56.1% said 4, 24% said 3, and then you had 2.2 for 2 and 0.4 for 1. And Jeremy's response here is, in the past, I've asked questions about grading ownership, management, and coaches separately. This time, with regard to the retool, I was curious about what the grade would be if we lumped them all together. Overall, the organization received a strong review, with a majority dishing out a 4 out of 5, but it can't be overlooked that there were more 3s than 5s. Missteps are going to happen, but some may have been avoidable. Where will the Blues finish in this coming season, 26-27? 53.1% says makes the playoffs. 38.2 says 5 points or fewer from the number 2 wild card, 38.2%. 7.7, more than 5 points outside the number 2 wild card. And then bottom 5 in the NHL standings, 1.1%. This is more optimistic than I expected. With more than half of you predicting playoffs in 2026-27, you either believe in the young talent the team has or that Steen has a really significant move in store. I realize the club finished strong after the trade deadline, but as Armstrong said, the pressure was off. They need their top players to be good from opening day and young players to do it for a full season. How many Blues home games do you attend each season? The number one response, 61.5%, was 1 through 9. 25% said none, 7.5% said 10 to 19, and 6% said 20 to 41. So 61.5% go to 10 or fewer games, but actually do go to at least one. And then 13.5 go to 10 or more. And then again, that none is 25%. I realize a lot of Blues fans live in St. Louis and attend games. I realize some stay home and watch on TV. I also realize the Athletic has a readership that extends well beyond the Midwest, and it's not possible for many to be at Enterprise Center. The reason I ask this question every offseason when I conduct the fan survey is just to get an idea of who's contributing to the responses we receive. Again, this is Jeremy Rutherford that conducted this whole survey. Let's do some more hockey here. National perspective here. The 2026 NHL Mock Draft 1.0. Scott Wheeler predicts the entire first round. So let's look at some of the players that he picks. And then for the players that he picks for the Blues, we'll give a little bit more in-depth analysis here. So this is Scott Wheeler's first mock draft for 2026. And it was based on after the conclusion of the draft lottery, which was held this past Tuesday. So here is what his picks are. His first pick, the Toronto Maple Leafs, Gavin McKenna, a left winger from Penn State, college hockey, of course. Second overall pick, San Jose Sharks, Chase Reed, a right-handed defenseman from Sault Ste. Marie, OHL. Third pick, Vancouver Canucks, Caleb Malhotra, a center from Brantford of the OHL, the Ontario Hockey League. Number 4, Blackhawks, Ivar Stenberg, the left winger from Frölunda, the Swedish Hockey League. Of course, he is the brother of the Blues, Otto Stenberg. Number 5, the New York Rangers, Keaton Verhoef, a right-handed defenseman out of North Dakota, college player. Number 6, Calgary Flames, Carson Carrolls, a left-handed defenseman from Prince George of the Western Hockey League. Number 7 is Seattle Kraken, Daxon Rudolph, a right-handed defenseman from Prince Albert, Western Hockey League. Number 8, the Winnipeg Jets, Tynan Lawrence, a center from Boston University. Number 9, the Florida Panthers, Albert Smits, a left-handed defenseman from Munich. Number 10, the Nashville Predators, a center from Djurgården, Swedish Hockey League, Vigio, York. And then the Blues at number 11, he's got Ethan Belchitz, a left winger from Windsor of the Ontario Hockey League. And he says, in a best-case scenario, I'd imagine the Blues would like for one of the centers to be available here. With Lawrence and Bjork both off the board, they pivot to Belchitz, who gives them a brawny left-shot winger to complement the scoring and skill of righties Jimmy Snuggerud and Justin Carboneau. Hemming and Cullen are other left-shot wings who are a relevant starter starting around here as well. Malte Gustafsson would add to their stable of D and Swedes as well. But Belchitz, though imperfect, is a bit of a unicorn that teams will have a tough time passing up on in this range. I think the Blues are the floor for Lawrence, though, for sure. And then New Jersey Devils at number 12, Wyatt Cullen, who was just referenced. He's a left winger from the U.S. National Team Development Program and the United States Hockey League. And then, 13 is the Islanders, Oscar Hemming, left winger from Boston College. 14, the Columbus Blue Jackets at Malte Gustafsson, a left-handed defenseman from the Swedish Hockey League. And then the Blues at number 15, he has them taking Oliver Suvanto, a center from Tappara Liga. This is the start of where I expect Ryan Lynn will become a priority guy for multiple teams in the late teens. And the Blues, particularly if they take it forward with their first two picks, with their first of two picks, could use a D with his makeup. He looks much different than guys like Adam Jiříček, Philip Broberg, and Logan Mailloux in a good way. They could really use a middle six center, though, too. And Suvanto and Morozov check that box while adding to the size they've already targeted with Belchets. And then the Blues don't pick again until, at this point, they have the Colorado Avalanche first-round pick, which is going to be very late in the first round. Right now, it's projected to be at 31, pick number 31. And he has them taking Tommy Blail, a right-handed defenseman from Moncton of the Quebec Major Junior Hockey League. He says, I look at teams with multiple first-round picks for the smooth-skating, sub-6-foot Blail. And not only do the Blues have three, their other D prospects, Jiříček, Mailloux, Theo Lindsay, et cetera, don't look like him. He should be attracted to them, especially if they take two forwards with their early picks. He may well be a day two pick, but the late first is in play for him after his season. And another Blues story here. This one is by Jeremy Rutherford. Thankful for offer sheet opportunity, Blues Dylan Holloway opted for term on his new deal. And there's a picture of Dylan coming down the Blues, in front of the Blues bench after scoring a goal as he reaches out his right hand to receive congratulations from his fellow Blues players. He's in his white home jersey. And he's just about to skate past the, can't tell if that's, I guess that's the linesman. He's just about ready to pass by him. So anyway, Jeremy Rutherford's story says, 2 years ago, Dylan Holloway signed an offer sheet and joined the St. Louis Blues as a 22-year-old forward who was unproven in the NHL. Last week, he agreed to terms on a 5-year, $38.75 million contract extension, $7.75 million annual average value as a 24-year-old commodity. Reflecting on the time in between, Holloway had some music lyrics pop into his head. What did Eminem say? You've got one shot, one opportunity, he said. Indeed, in the introduction of Eminem's 2002 hit, Lose Yourself, the rap star's songwriter says, if you had one shot or one opportunity to seize everything you ever wanted in one moment, would you capture it or just let it slip? In August 2024, St. Louis lured Holloway away from the Edmonton Oilers with a 2-year, $4.58 million, which is a $2.29 million AAV offer sheet, which the Oilers declined to match. In 136 games with the Blues since, he has racked up 48 goals and 114 points and is plus 34. Sometimes you've just got to seize it, and I felt like I was able to do a pretty good job of that, he said. Holloway was rewarded last week, agreeing to a deal that will keep him in St. Louis through the 2030-31 season. He's not yet eligible for a no-trade clause, but will have a 20-team no-trade list in year four and a 15-team no-trade list in year five. Holloway would have become a restricted free agent on July 1st, which was the same status he had in Edmonton in the summer of 2024. After negotiations with the Oilers dragged into August that year, he signed the offer sheet with the Blues a month before training camp. That wasn't lost on Holloway as he headed off Wednesday to play for Team Canada at the World Championship in Switzerland. The way the contract negotiations went last time, it's nice to have it over before the summer really starts, he said. I was happy with the deal. I think it's good for both me and the Blues. I'm just really honored and humbled that they put their trust in me like that. It's no surprise that the Blues locked up Holloway. In the past two seasons, the winger has posted 0.89 goals per 60 minutes, which ranks second on the team behind Jordan Kyrou, 1.07, and 2.43 points per 60, which is second behind Robert Thomas, who has a 2.76 average. After returning from a high ankle sprain in February, Holloway had 14 goals and 34 points in the final 25 games of the 2025-26 season. That's 0.96 goals per 60, which was second behind Thomas, who had a 1.85, which is incredible, and 3.68 points per 60, also second to Thomas, 3.89. Asked if he could have written a better comeback script, he said, if we made the playoffs and went on a run, that's the best case scenario. But for me personally, I definitely finished strong. I thought I was playing very well toward the end of the year. That was a goal of mine coming out of the injury. I wanted to play well for the team to help push us into the playoffs. It felt good to play that kind of hockey down the stretch. But when asked about Holloway's next contract at the team's exit interviews in April, Blues general manager Doug Armstrong said that he wanted to see him stay healthy. He missed 12 games in 2024-25, including the playoffs, with a torn oblique that required surgery. He sat out 23 games this season with a high ankle sprain. Dylan Holloway has to prove to himself and the league that he's an 82-game player to that level that he played at the end, Armstrong said last month. I think he is, but what I think is really irrelevant. It's what he does. That's just an honest answer that we need consistent 82-game play. With no games on the Blues schedule before Holloway needed to be signed, those comments led many to believe that the team and the player were headed for a short-term deal. That's not what Holloway wanted, though. I definitely wanted some term, he said. I didn't want a 1 or 2 year deal. I wanted to plant some roots. I love being in St. Louis. I wanted to be there for a significant period of time. We figured 5 years was a good number. The Blues would have held Holloway's rights as a restricted free agent for 3 more seasons. So a 5-year deal bought just 2 seasons of unrestricted free agency and allows him to potentially hit free agency when he's still only 29 years old. It's one of those things with term. You're there for a while and you can hit it again with the salary cap going up. So a good deal all around for all of us, he said. That was the thought process that went into it. Holloway understood that his injury history would play a part in the Blues process. He heard Armstrong's comments, but believes a few of the incidents that sidelined him were beyond his control. I do agree. I want to stay healthy, Holloway said. I never want to be labeled as an injury-prone player. I don't look at myself and see me as injury-prone. It sucks because that's kind of the label I've got, but all of my injuries have been pretty fluky. In 2021, while playing with the Wisconsin Badgers, Holloway suffered a fractured wrist. It wasn't supposed to be long, but then the surgeon messed it up, and the next thing I know, I was out for 9 months, he said. Late in the 2024-25 regular season with the Blues, Holloway left a game against the Pittsburgh Penguins with a lower body injury. That was the oblique tear that sidelined him for the rest of the season, including a first-round playoff series against the Winnipeg Jets. That was probably my biggest injury, and it just happened from a nothing play, he said. I don't know if I could have done anything different about it. It was just a crazy injury that happened to need surgery. Then last December, Holloway suffered a high ankle sprain after getting tangled up with teammate Pavel Buchnevich in practice. Not trying to throw Bucci under the bus or anything. We were just battling, and it was just very unlucky, he said. So in my opinion, just a bunch of bad luck, but it does suck to be labeled as an injury-prone player. But I've always had good conversations with Army and incoming GM Alexander Steen, and I do believe that they believe in me. From Holloway's perspective, the club's growing young core made him want to be in the fold as long as possible. The direction this team is going is a good direction, he said. A lot of the pieces that we have are pieces that can make up a winning team. This year, in my opinion, we were good enough to be a playoff team. We just didn't really execute to the level that we should have been. But it's a good learning curve, and I think next year we'll be a competitive team in the playoffs and hopefully go on a run. 2 years after Holloway and defenseman Philip Broberg signed offer sheets with the Blues, they're two of the team's biggest contributors. And now they're both signed long-term, with Broberg agreeing to a 6-year, $48 million contract, an $8 million AAV in January. Opportunity is huge, Holloway said. Nothing against Edmonton or anything, but obviously they have two of the best players in the world in Connor McDavid and Leon Draisaitl. So it's definitely hard. I've always believed in myself, and I believed that I would get an opportunity wherever I was. But St. Louis gave me more of that opportunity right away, and things just happened to work out. Broby as well. I think Broby's game has gone through the roof. He's playing so well, and his ceiling is just getting higher and higher. I think it's just because of that opportunity and trust that the Blues have given us. One NHL scout once said that Holloway's ceiling in the league was likely as a third liner. That might have been the case in Edmonton, but not in St. Louis, where he has one shot and one opportunity and captured it. I don't know why scouts say that, he said. I've heard stuff like that, too, when I was younger. I'm sure they saw me in Edmonton. People evaluate my game, but nobody really knew me, like what I'm really about and what my goals are and how I accomplish those. I believe I can be a star, and I've got high expectations for myself. And there is another picture here of Buchnevich in this article. He is going against, looks like the Toronto Maple Leafs defenseman on the road. He's wearing his royal blue number 81 jersey and pants and helmet. So he's looking to somehow get around that defenseman there. And he's got the linesman looking right at the two of them on the play. And on that note, I conclude this week's edition of The Athletic St. Louis Style. Again, my name is Don Pavlicek, and thank you very much for listening today. Hello, and welcome to this week's edition of The Athletic Central Illinois Style. My name is Don Pavlicek, and thank you very much for joining me today. Let's begin with the red-hot Chicago Cubs, a story by Patrick Mooney, Cubs next man up mentality, highlighted by another 10-game winning streak. Sometime around midnight, as Tuesday night turned into Wednesday morning, Trent Thornton received a phone call instructing him to report to Wrigley Field for work. In leaving AAA Iowa, the bespectacled reliever did not know if he would be immediately activated, but he was told to be ready. At that point, the Chicago Cubs were preparing to make a roster move to refresh their bullpen. Those plans were quickly altered once Matthew Boyd, the club's opening day starter, reported a flare-up in his left knee, again putting Chicago coaches, front office, and training staff on high alert. The way Cubs manager Craig Counsell explained it, Boyd had been hanging out at home on Wednesday and felt something while getting up and down to play with his kids. An MRI showed an issue with his meniscus, the latest trouble spot in a seemingly never-ending cycle of injuries. Every organization in professional sports talks about the next man up mentality, and baseball's relentless 162-game schedule poses its own particular challenges. But the Cubs, a first-place team that has won 10 games in a row in its last 15 games at the friendly confines, are actually making it work. For the first time since 1880, the Cubs have banked two 7-0 homestands in one season, according to research by team historian Ed Hardake. Until this year's fast start, the last season the Cubs posted two winning streaks of at least 10 games was 1935, when Charlie Grimm managed the club to a National League pennant. It just feels like we're talking about somebody different every night, Counsell said in the Wrigley Field interview room, where the manager's last postgame news conference following a home loss was on April 11th. By Wednesday night, Thornton stepped onto the Wrigley Field mound for his first major league appearance in 9-plus months. He tore his left Achilles tendon while moving to cover first base for the Seattle Mariners last summer, a severe injury that led him to settle for a minor league contract this past winter. There would be no easing into this situation. The 10th inning of a 6-6 game against the Cincinnati Reds, with two runners on base and the remaining crowd of 34,143 waiting in anticipation. Thornton needed only six pitches to induce two ground balls, the first to double play, to hold the Reds scoreless, setting up the offense to complete a 7-6 win, the club's third consecutive walk-off victory. "I think I've kind of blacked out," Thornton said, laughing. The next morning, Boyd underwent a surgical procedure on his left knee that will sideline him for approximately 6 weeks. Other names currently on the injured list also include budding ace Cade Horton, All-Star pitcher Justin Steele, and late-inning relievers Caleb Thielbar and Hunter Harvey, losses that have stretched the limits of the organization's pitching depth to the extreme. In the latest setback, Counsell told reporters before Friday's 7-1 win over the Texas Rangers at Globe Life Field that Harvey will be shut down for the next 4 weeks. Thursday's MRI showed a stress reaction in the area of Harvey's upper triceps behind his right shoulder, according to Counsell. These developments have created opportunities for the other pitchers, such as Ben Brown, who threw four no-hit innings as Friday night's starter against the Rangers. The openings give Counsell's coaching staff a chance to evaluate and better understand the club's strengths and weaknesses. "So 162 is a beast," Cubs second baseman Nico Hoerner said. "We go into spring training, all of us trying to make perfect lineups, rotations, and all that. But unfortunately, it is never that simple. It takes a whole lot more than the starting nine." The adversity also has a bonding effect. With 12 comeback wins and 6 walk-off victories, the Cubs have consistently maintained a sense of calm and focus in the dugout before thoroughly enjoying the past the Malort celebrations. The clubhouse culture and game planning systems foster such confidence. Bouncing back from a disappointing finish to last season, Shota Imanaga is again performing like a Cy Young Award contender. With the bullpen constantly in flux, seven different pitchers have notched at least one save. The catching group, anchored by Carson Kelly and Miguel Amaya, entered Friday as a top five unit in the majors in terms of batting average, .279, home runs 10, RBIs 40, and OPS 819, all while continuing to support the pitching staff. In gaining buy-in and identifying good matchups, Counsell has kept Moises Ballesteros, .870 OPS, Matt Shaw, .791 OPS, and Michael Conforto, .1155 OPS involved, giving the Cubs an edge in late-game situations. "It's been unbelievable," Cubs center fielder Pete Crow Armstrong said. "You got guys that are constantly ready to go make an impact." Timing is everything. The Cubs claimed Ryan Rolison off waivers from the Chicago White Sox in January after the left-handed reliever had also been designated for assignment by the Colorado Rockies in November and the Atlanta Braves in December. As Colorado's first pick in the 2018 draft, Rolison never lived up to that potential at Coors Field, primarily due to injuries. Cubs hoped good health, a change of scenery, and some adjustments to his pitch mix could eventually help unlock his talents. But it would have been a stretch to think that the Cubs would go 7-0 in Rolison's first seven appearances out of the bullpen. He wound up being the winning pitcher in a comeback victory at Dodger Stadium and in back-to-back walk-off wins this week against the Reds in Wrigleyville. When Rolison got only one out in Friday's game, Javier Assad entered from the bullpen and tossed 3 2/3 scoreless innings to earn the win. These games aren't played on computer screens, so even a great team needs lots of good surprises to reach its ceiling. Each season creates its own momentum, and right now the Cubs are riding that wave. "This is the most fun I've ever had, maybe in my life," Rolison said. "It's unbelievable coming to work every day with these guys. The team is so close, and we're just out there having fun. It feels like I'm living a dream." Let's do another Cubs story here. Cubs' Shota Imanaga has changed to put a poor 2025 behind him and maybe better than ever. This story is by Sahadev Sharma. The results suggest Shota Imanaga has found his 2024 form. After Thursday's 8-3 victory over the Cincinnati Reds, Imanaga has a 2.28 ERA in 47 and a third innings and has emerged as the leader of a rotation that desperately needs some stability. In addition to Cade Horton being out for the season, Matthew Boyd had a meniscus on his left knee Thursday morning. The good news is that of the various outcomes, this procedure is considered to be minor, but the Cubs still are expected to be without Boyd for 6 weeks. "Him being hurt does impact the team," Imanaga said through an interpreter. "I'm just wishing for a fast recovery. But looking at our pitching staff, I think stuff like this happens. So everybody steps up and does what they need to be until he comes back. Just keep on pitching well." Even as the injuries pile up, the Cubs haven't slowed down. They've won 9 straight on the heels of a 10-game winning streak. They've won 15 straight at Wrigley Field and are on a 19-3 run overall. On the season, they're 26-12, leading the way in baseball's best division. Imanaga is a big reason why. Starts, like Thursday's, emphasize how good Imanaga can be. They show that bringing back the 2024 magic isn't unreasonable, and they are getting more and more important. But the reality is that while the results have been brilliant, Imanaga is getting them in a pretty different way than he used to. Imanaga has always been known as a strike thrower. He's hammered the zone since his earliest days in Japan. "He was trained a lot in Japan to not walk people," pitching coach Tommy Hatabe said. "I also love not walking people, but also don't want them to give in 2-0 with a heater right down the middle." In his breakout 2024 campaign, Imanaga had a 4% walk rate and was in the zone 51.7% of the time, 15th highest in baseball. This year, Imanaga has been in the zone just 42.9% of the time, the 6th lowest rate for eligible pitchers. But his walk rate has jumped to only a still strong 7%, while his strikeout rate has also jumped to a robust 28.3%. "A 4% walk rate is extremely low," Hatabe said, "and teams know that. Teams are much more aggressive off him in the strike zone than the majority of baseball. It's not about throwing less strikes. It's about taking advantage of the fact that teams know you command the baseball." Last season, not only was Imanaga's stuff down, but his zone rate also jumped to 54%. So he was in the zone more than even in 2024, and paired that with a degradation in stuff. Batters weren't chasing his pitches as much, particularly his splitter, and it led to pretty rough results down the stretch. This spring, Hatabe came to Imanaga with a plan. "In spring training, I told him I want him to try to walk some people at times," Hatabe said. "In counts where he'd normally give in, just try to nibble and see what happens. He did walk a few guys in spring, and his walk rate is up, but it's still crazy low." The goal was simple. Hatabe knew the opposition expected strikes. So if Imanaga was throwing more strike-to-ball pitches, he'd get that chase rate up and find plenty of success with minimal impact to his walk rate. "Can we throw competitive pitches that look like strikes and then aren't?" Hatabe said. "Then teams will be a little bit more aggressive to chase." As mentioned, Imanaga has among the lowest zone rates among eligible pitchers in baseball this season. But he's tops in chase rate at 39.7%, a jump of more than 8 percentage points from last season. The splitter in particular gets chased 46.8% of the time, a more than 13-point jump from 2025. At some point, teams are going to start taking that pitch, Hottavy said. Then we can adjust. On Thursday, the plan continued to work. Imanaga was in the zone just 43% of the time and still got a 41% chase rate. He allowed one run in six innings while striking out 10 and walking three. That's not to say the Cubs don't have a plan to combat the possibility that teams may lay off the splitter at certain points this season. That's where the sinker has played a little bit this year, Hottavy said. If you try to take a chase split and see something hard in a way, they'll go, and that's when you see the ground balls at 2-0, 2-1 counts. Normally, he'd have gone middle or middle up to righties with his four-seam fastball. Now he's buying himself more room to throw more pitches. What Hottavy is saying is that the opposition isn't used to Imanaga throwing his sinker. He threw it 1.2% of the time last season. It's up to nearly 6% this year. So when batters see something hard and away, they know it's not the splitter, but are thinking four-seam. That leads to them not barreling the sinker. It's a pitch that Imanaga has a new grip for this season and is throwing with a different intent. That's led to a more consistent shape, which in turn has made Imanaga more trustworthy of the pitch. It's just arming him with more weapons, Hottavy said. He feels really confident with that sinker now. We know the four-seam is really good, and when he gets to the top of the zone, it's great. In the past, there'd be stretches when he didn't have the slider. If you didn't swing at the split, you're just sitting on the heater up. Now he has something else down there. Imanaga is healthier, and his stuff looks much crisper than last season. But to say he's back to the 2024 version is too simple an explanation. This is a different version, and perhaps an even better one. Ultimately, with all the Cubs' pitching injuries, this Imanaga is exactly what the team needs. Next story is also baseball, but it's about the upcoming MLB draft. And it's the MLB Mock Draft 2026 version 1.0. And the White Sox surprise with Grady Emerson pick. This is by Keith Law. He says, it's never too early for a mock draft. Scratch that. It's almost always too early for a mock draft. But I can only kick that particular can down the road for so long. The 2026 MLB draft will begin on July 11th, right here in my backyard. But don't worry, we have plenty of space, or it's somewhere in Philadelphia. So basically, the draft is 2 months away from tomorrow, Monday, the 11th of May. This year's draft class has turned out to be a lot weaker up top than expected. Yes, there is depth, especially in high school pitching, and some of the high school bats who go in the 20 to 40 range or get paid like it are interesting, but overall, the first round is kind of meh. It's not close to 2023, which looked incredible at the time and has held up, or 2024, which looked fair at the time, definitely not amazing, but has already churned out a deserving rookie of the year, Nick Kurtz, the number one prospect this winter, Connor Griffin, playoff star Trey Yesavage, and much more. Seven of the first nine picks from 2024 are in the majors already. I think it's pronounced Trey Yesavage. He's with the Toronto Blue Jays. Below is my educated guess on how the first round might unfold if teams were selecting players today. Based on what I've heard from league sources about teams' specific interest, what I know about the way scouting directors and team models value players, and my general sense of how the industry views players for picks where I don't have any good information. Says a couple of names who would be on here if fully healthy. UCLA starter Logan Redeman was getting top 10 attention, but when he went down with arm fatigue with no return date scheduled, and high school catcher Will Brick could sneak into the back of the first round, but he did miss a week or so recently due to a concussion returning to play last week. Note, Atlanta was awarded pick number 26 as part of the Prospect Promotion Incentive Program when Drake Baldwin won the National League Rookie of the Year. The Mets' first pick dropped from 17 to 27 for exceeding the second surcharge threshold of the competitive balance tax. The Astros earned pick number 28 for Hunter Brown, finishing in the top three of the AL Cy Young Award voting as a pre-arbitration eligible player. The Yankees, Dodgers, Phillies, and Blue Jays all had their first picks pushed back 10 spots for exceeding the second surcharge threshold of the CBA collective bargaining agreement and won't make their first picks until the late 30s. This mock draft goes through pick number 28. So he has the White Sox taking shortstop Grady Emerson as the number one player overall. Let's see, he's with Fort Worth Christian High School in North Richland Hills, Texas. He bats left, throws right. And his comments are, I keep hearing that the White Sox are leaning towards the two main prep shortstops, Emerson and Jacob Lombard, although I can't rule out that this is posturing to try to get a better deal with Rock Chalowski, the putative top prospect in the class. Emerson, number one, makes sense if you think he's the next Kevin McGonigal. a very advanced hitter from a small high school whose value rests heavily on the hit tool. Emerson's a better shortstop right now than McGonagall was as a senior, while McGonagall had more power. Lombard, meanwhile, would be a bet on the upside. He might have the best overall tools on the high school side, but his hit tool is a huge question mark. Grady Emerson is 6'2", 180 pounds, and he was born February 21st, 2008. And then kind of rounding out, let's go round out the top 10 or 15 or so. We got Rock Chalowski, number two, going to the Rays. Von Lackey going to the Twins at number three. Jackson Flora going to the Giants at number four. Eric Booth Jr. to the Pirates at number five. At number six, Jacob Lombard, shortstop high schooler, to the Kansas City Royals. Interesting because the Royals have Bobby Witt at short already. Drew Burris, Baltimore Orioles, at number seven. Derek Curiel going to the A's at number eight. Cade Townsend going to the Atlanta Braves at number nine. He's a pitcher from Ole Miss. Eric Becker, shortstop, going to the Rockies at number 10. Chris Hakopian going to Washington at number 11. Ryder Helfrich going to the Angels at number 12. Liam Peterson, a right-handed pitcher, going to the Cardinals at number 13. Hunter Dietz to Miami at 14. Tyler Bell to Arizona at 15. And then the Cubs don't pick until number 23, and he's projecting Zion Rose, an outfielder, going to the Cubs at number 23. And a little bit of information on him. Says, I've heard the Cubs love Rose, and I agree. He missed almost half the season so far with a hamstring injury, but he's hitting .416, .504, .673, and that's without fattening up by playing Pencil State in the first few weekends. I could see them with Sawyer Strassnider too. Zion Rose is a player from Louisville, bats right and throws right, 6'1", 200 pounds, and his birthday is May 26th of 2005. Here's another baseball story. It doesn't apply to any particular team, but it's an interesting observation. Banning the infield shift did not bring back the base hit. Does anyone care? The story's by Stephen J. Nesbitt and Cody Stavenhagen. 3 years ago, baseball needed fixing. The sport had grown slow and tedious. Pitchers paced the mound between maximum effort heaves. Hitters sold off for power, tolerating strikeouts as a means to an end. Even more glaring was the spread of the infield shift. Index cards tucked into caps and back pockets provided precise defensive positioning, directing infielders onto the outfield grass to swallow up base hits. The game has evolved in a way that nobody would have chosen if we were sitting down 25 years ago to chart a path toward the best version of baseball. Theo Epstein, a three-time World Series winning executive turned league rules consultant, said at the time, the league craved the action of a bygone era, more balls in play, more athleticism, and was no longer willing to wait. It installed pitch timers and enlarged bases and it banned the extreme infield shift. No longer could defenders range into right field to gobble up balls that would have been singles in any other era. Hall of Famer Johnny Bench speculated some hitters would gain 10 to 15 points of batting average. Today, MLB's rule changes are hailed as a resounding success for the sport. Game times are down, stolen bases are up, even strikeout rates have flattened. Yet, restricting the infield shift did not bring back the base hit. In 2026, league-wide batting average remains at its lowest point for position players in the modern era, 243, and batting average on balls in play, 291, is up only 1 point from 2022. By the numbers, MLB's hitting crisis continues. But if the game looks more normal, does anyone care? Banning the infield shift did not bring back the base hit. There's a chart here that shows that with some numbers there going back to 2016. League-wide batting average and batting average on balls in play since 2016. Back in 2016, the average was just under 260, and then now it's about around 242, 243, if I can read this graph correctly. And then batted average on balls in play back in 2016, it was over 300, and now it's at 291. So based on those two numbers, there has not been a positive influence with this shift. Introducing the new rules in 2023, MLB Commissioner Rob Manfred said fans' sentiment was the league's guiding star. What do our fans want to see on the field? The response spoke to a desire to restore both action and a traditional aesthetic. Fans wanted steals, gappers, and web gems. They didn't want hyper-optimized defensive alignments. The thinking was that restricting the shift would also incentivize left-handed sluggers, the hitters most frequently facing four outfielder formations, to put the ball in play rather than swing for the fences. But in MLB front offices, there was little optimism that batting averages would bounce back. Most people thought the science was right and we weren't going to see teams hitting 270, said an American League executive who was granted anonymity in exchange for their candor. But we were going to see people less frustrated with the idea that David Ortiz is up and there are three guys standing in a triangle between 150 and 200 feet from home plate. The triangle has been banished, yet the root issue remains. Banning the shift revived one type of hit. Lefties batted average on balls to play on pulled ground balls is up 24 points since 2022, but it did not alter the sport's prevailing hitting philosophy. Even though we changed the shift in the infield, Detroit Tigers manager A.J. Hinch said, we didn't change that. The optimal ball in play is the ball in the air. Batters are lifting and pulling the ball more than ever. No batted ball type has a lower batting average than a fly ball, and even fewer are dropping for hits as clubs move toward increasingly athletic outfield trios. For MLB, solving the sport's most vexing trend, the death spiral of contact hitting, would require far more aggressive rule changes. And are fans asking for that? Maybe this is looking for a solution to a problem that people don't really care about right now, the exec said. Maybe they will at some point if batting averages crosses sub 200 and becomes unmanageable. But I feel like right now people go to a baseball game and like what they see. One afternoon last August, Athletics first baseman Nick Kurtz applied a piece of textbook hitting to a 98 mile per hour sinker on the outer half of the plate. Kurtz scorched the baseball back up the middle at 100 miles per hour. It zipped past the pitcher and skipped almost directly over second base. Kurtz instantly knew what TV viewers only learned once the camera angle changed. It was a routine out. Los Angeles Angels shortstop Zach Neto took a half step to his left, picked the rocket smoothly, and threw out Kurtz by three steps. If MLB asked fans which type of field out they'd most like to eradicate, the overwhelming choice would be the one turned by a middle infielder shading as close as possible to second base, the surviving and legal remnant of the infield shift. Big leaguers were taught as little leaguers to drive the ball back up the middle. That hard contact turning into outs bothers them too. There's always a split second where you're expecting it to be a hit, said A's designated hitter Brent Rooker. Then you realize there's a guy right there to take it away. Kurtz added, that part of the game is just gone. The out that truly surprised Kurtz occurred just 2 weeks into his AL Rookie of the Year campaign last year. In the eighth inning of a tied game, Kurtz stayed on a two-strike curveball and roped it to the opposite field at 105 miles per hour, a gapper. Kurtz hauled around first base, helmet flying off, only to see center fielder Julio Rodriguez make a sliding catch. That, Kurtz said, was his welcome to the show moment. Every hitter can relate. Red Sox shortstop Trevor Story is still stupefied by the ball he hit on the screws, translation, a 108.1 mile per hour exit velocity, and was caught by a jogging left fielder in the gap. That's been a hit your whole life, Story said. That's what you've been taught to do, but that's part of the game now. Everything's optimized. No one would suggest those snags are bad for the sport, yet better athleticism and more precise positioning in the outfield are impacting the run-scoring environment more than the shift ever did. In 2021, Baseball Prospectus researcher Rob Arthur found that improved defense was costing MLB thousands of hits. The shift, he wrote, was the tip of a defensive efficiency iceberg that's walloping offense across the league. Because the bulk of that run-suppressing iceberg has managed to build without harming the aesthetic of the sport like the infield shift did, MLB has left it alone. Doubles and triples are disappearing as fielders play deeper than ever to prevent balls over their heads. Outfield catch probability is rising. Batting average on balls in play on barreled bats is nosediving. A barrel is a ball struck at 98-plus miles per hour and at an ideal launch angle to result in an extra base hit. Hitters hunger for barrels. The search for more of them gave way to a launch angle revolution as teams sought slugging and hitting labs, train their pupils to produce it. But as the number of barrels has increased, more and more are being caught. In 2016, barrels to the outfield generated a 529 batting average on balls in play. In 2025, that figure dwindled at 392. That's over a 130-point drop. The desire to take away extra base hits has led many teams to back up, shade the gaps, and stack the outfield with rangy defenders. The Brewers' starting outfielders, Jackson Churio, Garrett Mitchell, and Sal Frelick, are in the 90th percentile or better in sprint speed. We've got all center fielders, the Brewers' Christian Yelich said. The Chicago Cubs employ the league's best outfield defender, Gold Glove center fielder Pete Crow Armstrong, and boast the lowest opposing batting average on balls in play in the majors, 270, since the start of the 2025 season. You don't just stick a slugger in left field and say, whatever you catch out there is a plus, Yelich said. The game is not like that anymore. You can quantify quantify how much that hurts you if you have poor outfield defense now. A hitter with an all-fields approach forces defenses to play neutral positions. A well-rounded hitter is the most difficult one to defend, Hinch said. Yet many batters find the backside or opposite field outfielder is the best position. A pulled ball is often struck well enough to be a hit either way, Rooker said. And it's the flares, semi-barrels to the opposite field that tend to be taken away. In 2026, batting average on balls in play on pulled balls to the outfield is 623, according to StatCast, while the same average on opposite field balls to the outfield is 363. Both are down more than 40 points over this past decade. Sal Frelick, the Brewers' right fielder, delights in such backside thievery. They hit a 107-mile-per-hour ball off the fence. I'll tip my cap and give him a double, Frelick said. I'd rather take away the flair. Last year, the Tigers' Zach McKinstry won a silver slugger as a utility player. He did so using an approach that has grown increasingly uncommon, targeting the open grass in front of the outfielders. McKinstry had average bat speeds and exit velocities among the lowest in the league. He said he tries to stay with a launch angle between 11 and 14 degrees, a low-line drive, and often finds that his harder-hit balls are outs. Before each bat, McKinstry checks the defense's positioning. He has noticed it varies greatly based on his recent tendencies. You don't really get to guide the ball to where it's going, he said, but you have a gist of where the hits are. If any team exemplified how to win when hits are increasingly hard to find in the air, it was the 2025 Brewers. Milwaukee's short kings led the majors in singles, infield hits, and bunt hits. They inflicted pain by putting the ball on the ground. They had the league's fourth lowest average launch angle and average exit velocity, yet scored the third most runs. They led the National League with a 305 batting average and balls in play. The Brewers won 97 games in advance to the National League Championship Series. This year, Milwaukee is the only offense in the majors with a ground ball rate over 50%, but their batting average on balls in play is down 10 points year over year, and they're second to last in the league in homers. The Brewers are currently fourth in MLB's most competitive division. It's hard to sustain offense on singles. Banning the extreme infield shift did not alter the direction of the game. Hitting has never been harder. Pitchers add velocity and new pitches each year. Defenders are quicker and in better position. Just aim where they aren't. It's too hard of a game to do that, Story said. Just hit the ball hard. That's the main thing. Yet fighting power with power hasn't solved the issue either. If MLB is still serious about charting a path toward that best version of baseball, as Epstein put it, a league may need to take what it began with the shift restrictions, giving middle infielders a line they cannot cross, and go further, standardized positioning. A fixed starting spot for each of the seven field defenders with only minimal flexibility given based on the game situation. That would definitely change the game, the AL exec said. The Athletic's Jason Stark wrote in December that MLB studied a similar concept in extended spring training in 2022, drawing an arced line across the outfield to mark a maximum starting depth. For all the talk about infield defense restrictions, Epstein told Stark previously, I think you actually would get a greater impact on batting average on balls in play and increase action in the game more if you could find just the right tweak to outfield positioning and really bring back a lot of action and drama on balls and plays in the outfield. But that benefit comes with a trade-off. The triumph of MLB's 2023 rule changes, said the AL executive, is that they were pretty seamless for something that could have been a fiasco. The changes soon went largely unnoticed by fans. They felt less new than they did familiar. It didn't radically change the character of the sport, the exec said. A line mowed across the outfield grass would not go unnoticed. Dots on the field directing position players where to stand wouldn't fit the sport's traditional aesthetic either. But perhaps standardizing positioning in a more subtle way, or moving the pitcher's mound back just a few inches, would allow the league to boost hitting without damaging the way the game appears to the audience. For now, aggressive intervention may be a solution to a problem the public hasn't yet flagged. Baseball looks like baseball again, even as batting averages crater and extra base hits threaten extinction. In time, the league's compass, what do fans want to see on the field, may demand a different type of action, a few more balls that actually land. And on that note, I conclude this week's edition of The Athletic, Central Illinois Style. Again, my name is Don Pavlicek, and thank you very much for listening today.
1: Hello, Mind's Eye community. The 2026 season of St. Louis Cardinals baseball is underway at Busch Stadium in St. Louis. Mind's Eye will be providing audio description at select games this season, so dig out your Cardinals jersey, grab a friend, and come on down. 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First pitch is at 6:15 p.m. On Wednesday, June 24th, the Cardinals host the Arizona Diamondbacks. Game time is at 6:45 p.m. On Sunday, July 12th, the Atlanta Braves come to town to play the Cardinals. First pitch is at 1:15 p.m. On Wednesday, July 29th, the Cubs are back to play the Cardinals. Game time is at 6:45 p.m. On Saturday, August 29th, the Pittsburgh Pirates come to town. Game time is at 1:15 p.m. And on Sunday, September 20th, it's our last audio-described game of the season as the Cardinals host the Washington Nationals. Game time is at 1:15 p.m. For the full list of events and links to purchase tickets, visit our calendar at bit.ly/upcoming-ad-events.
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Nymans, N-Y-M-A-N-S, an estate created by German Jews who were trying to assimilate into the British aristocracy. Part of the house burned in 1947 and has been left as a ruin. Riverhill Himalayan Gardens, an idiosyncratic and enjoyable family-run garden with inspiring views. Wakehurst, an outpost of London's famed Kew Gardens. Its 500 acres hold the Millennium Seed Bank, which works to conserve the world's botanical heritage. And in Kent, Balmoral Cottage, a private garden open on select days for the National Garden Scheme, a charity that uses private garden openings to raise funds. Goodnestone Park Gardens, a family-run estate once frequented by Jane Austen. Great Dixter House and Gardens, a gardener's garden offering beauty and surprise in equal measure. Prospect Cottage. The filmmaker Derek Jarman created a magical, unconventional garden here, with the sea to one side and a nuclear power plant off in the distance. Sissinghurst Castle Garden. The features in this iconic garden in Cranbrook include the influential White Garden, the Lime Walk, and the Tower. And how to book. Rachel Shoemaker of Louisa White Travel is a member of the TNL A-list of travel advisors and specializes in the United Kingdom. Her detailed knowledge of the gardens, hotels, and restaurants of Southeast England allows her to tailor itineraries for different length trips and interests, from $600 per person per day. And our next article is entitled The Road Less Traveled. Most visitors to Morocco only see the brilliance and bustle of its major cities, but a journey through the mountains and deserts of the remote south leads to moments of serenity, tradition, and community. Text and photographs by Kevin West. And we begin. The novelist Vladimir Nabokov said in his Lectures on Literature that one cannot read a book, one can only reread it. Over many years of returning to favorite destinations, Venice, Santa Fe, Western Australia, I've come to believe that something similar holds true for travel. The first trip is mere reconnaissance. The slow and intimate process of knowing a place requires return visits. The first time I went to Marrakesh, I so much disliked the mercenary crush of the Medina that I avoided going back for 20 years, a long time to hold a grudge. At last, I decided it was time to try reading more carefully what I had only skimmed before. 2 minutes into a video chat with Bilal El Hamoumi, founder of Inclusive Morocco, I knew he could help. El Hamoumi is passionate about his native country, eloquent in English, a scholar with a PhD in Morocco's oral history traditions, and, like any millennial, equally fluent in online life. As for the company name, it's designed to signal to clients that Morocco is a destination for travelers of every identity, religion, and physical ability. Equally, it establishes a standard for staff and collaborators to welcome every guest, irrespective of their differences. I liked El Hamoumi's values. Was there, I asked him, anything new to see in Morocco? Any page left unturned after 2 centuries of rifling by foreign sightseers? Ever since the painter Eugène Delacroix visited in 1832 and went home with sketchbooks full of souks and palaces, his celebrated Orientalist paintings have deeply colored the West's fascination with, quote, exotic North Africa. Later, filmmakers came to shoot their epics, starting with Orson Welles for his 1951 Othello and continuing through Lawrence of Arabia to Gladiator and Game of Thrones. The jet set's arrival in 1966 made Marrakesh synonymous with hashish haze chic,
Yet the glossy magazine pictures of Yves Saint Laurent in his garden and Talitha Getty on her rooftop were

0: merely a prelude to the barrage of social media posts to come. In 2025, Morocco received nearly 20 million visitors, up a whopping 175% since 2019. The appeal is self-evident. Moroccan culture is mesmerizing, yet English-only speakers can navigate easily enough. A smattering of French helps outside the cities. There are now direct flights from New York City, and the service culture, rooted in the Quranic virtue of hospitality, comes with a rare degree of social tolerance for an Islamic country. King Muhammad VI's support for tourism effectively shields foreigners from harsh religious strictures. Talking to a European businessman with a long-standing investment in the country, I asked if Morocco was safe for same-sex couples and women traveling alone. "It is safe for anyone, unless you're an Islamic terrorist," he said. Yet for all that, much of Morocco remains underexplored. The top five destinations, Marrakesh, Agadir, Casablanca, Fez, and Tangier, collectively absorbed 84% of tourist traffic in 2024. The remaining visitors, a more intrepid bunch, dispersed themselves across a landmass the size of California. Like them, I wanted to get beyond the places I already knew by name. El Hamoumi, nonetheless, wisely counseled me to spend a few nights in Marrakesh to acclimate, splitting my stay between the stylish new Itza in the Medina and La Mamouina, the landmark palace hotel outside the city walls, before venturing out on a 1,000-mile circuit that would lead me into the deep south. The itinerary would begin barely beyond Marrakesh's outskirts in the Agafay Desert, then climb into the Atlas Mountains and ascend the other side to hopscotch along historic oases all the way to a tented camp near the Algerian border. From there, I would loop back to the coast across the southerly anti-Atlas Mountains, spending it last night among groves of wild argan trees cooled by Atlantic breezes. As a cultural journey, the trip would span Berber history in the High Atlas, the arrival of Arab traders in the 7th century, and modern nomadic life in the desert. The most remote leg of the journey, the final 5 days between the edge of the Sahara and the anti-Atlas Mountains, goes by the evocative name Memory Road. That might be anti-Atlas, I'm not sure. This unique journey within a journey was established by renegade hotelier Terry Tessier, founder of the regenerative hospitality company 700,000 Heures Impact. Some of the accommodations would be simple, El Hamoumi cautioned, but I would discover what he called, quote, the luxury of accessibility and the authenticity of place. It was a trip he had done himself and now offers clients in collaboration with 700,000 Heures Impact. And that looks to be like French for hours impact. The Memory Road was for me a transformational trip, El Hamoumi avowed. It represented a new chapter to read, a rediscovery of my own country, he said. The Agafay Desert is an optical illusion. I don't mean it's a mirage. The rocky expanse of rugged hills and arroyos is as real as the Mojave Desert and somewhat resembles it. The illusion is of remoteness. From the tented camp where I spent my first night, Scarabeo Camp Les Roches Noires, a car could get you back to the luxuries of La Mamounia in less than an hour. After the customary mint tea, served in a rustic pergola overlooking the swimming pool, I dropped my bags in a safari-style sleeping tent outfitted with a comfortable bed, private bathroom, and wood stove preloaded with firewood in anticipation of a cool autumn night. The tent flaps framed a view of a dry ravine and ranks of rocky hills beyond, where a faint jeep track lured me out for a hike. A mile out from camp, I saw a three-rider camel train silhouetted against a distant ridgetop before thunder called me back. Storm clouds were piling up over the dinner tent, and rain arrived with the appetizer. After dessert, I dashed back to my sleeping tent along pathways glittering with storm runoff. The dry ravine I had crossed a few years earlier roared in full flood. Sun prevailed by the time I reached my next stop, Berber Lodge, a village guarded by a centuries-old kasbah, which is a fortress or citadel, in the foothills of the Atlas Mountains. The lodge itself, a mud brick compound partially designed by Paris-based architects Studio KO, was spare and elegant, as if Georgia O'Keeffe had made her home in Morocco. My casita was surrounded by a desert garden of sculptural agaves. Its mud-plastered walls supported a Viga-style wooden ceiling, V-I-G-A style. That night, over a homey roast chicken dinner in the candlelit dining room, I asked the Swiss-born owner, Romain Michel Meniere, if Berber Lodge was reality or fantasy. "It is, I hope, a reality," he said, "and it is totally a fantasy." "The place has the soul of a real Berber home," he mused, "thanks to the traditional building materials and motifs, and yet the modern amenities, walk-in showers, pleasure gardens, and cocktails by the fireplace in the main lodge, are enchantments for the contemporary traveler." An hour's drive south, up a twisty road into the Atlas Mountains, I met another foreign-born hotelier. Richard Branson, the philosopher king of Virgin Group, sat enthroned in an armchair at Casbah Tamadot, his mountain resort, which he had recently expanded with 6 3-bedroom riads and a new restaurant as part of renovations after a major earthquake in 2023. That might be pronounced Tamadot. It's Casbah, T-A-M-A-D-O-T. "Morocco is booming," he told me with his billionaire's confidence. Branson first blew into the Maghreb, the place where the sun sets, as 7th century Arab conquerors named Northwest Africa, in 1998 during an attempted round-the-world balloon trip. His parents came down from England to cheer him on and made a side trip into the Atlas Mountains, where a mud brick mansion perched over a gorge caught his mother's eye. She knocked at the door, learned the owner's name, and carried that information back to her son with an ultimatum. "Mum said she would disown me if I didn't buy it," Branson recalled. Casbah Tamadot opened as a Virgin Limited Edition property in 2005, and Mum, the late Eve Branson, created a foundation to teach English in the nearby village of Asni. On the first day of class, one boy arrived late and was sent home because there was no chair for him. The next day, he showed up an hour early, carrying a chair on his head. That boy, Jamal El Farisi, grew up to become Casbah Tamadot's guest services manager. The staff are the property's best asset, and nearly all were recruited from nearby villages. Every morning, tea master Mohammed Aid Belhaj gathered mint, verbena, rosemary, geranium, and sage from the grounds to make an infusion to suit the season, or perhaps his mood. Language barrier aside, sitting with him in the courtyard was a benediction. The next afternoon, El Hamoumi picked me up to have lunch with a local family higher in the mountains. As we drove uphill to the village of Imlil, a gateway for mountain treks, he told me about Berber culture. The name, despite its common usage, derives from the slur Roman forces applied to defeated people, barbarians. As Morocco's indigenous inhabitants, El Mamoumi continued, the Berbers are like other native peoples around the world who have been systematically dispossessed of their lands and heritage for centuries. And yet they remain, a culture that outlasted Roman conquest and Arab rule, today calling themselves Amazigh, or free people. In Imlil, we collected our English-speaking host, Youssef Bakki, a mountaineering guide like his father and grandfather. We then continued up narrow gravel switchbacks to his family home, which overlooked a tiny hamlet ringed with apple orchards. The kitchen was a simple room with 2 open hearths. The 2 cooks, cousins both named Lala Kadouj, made flatbread and couscous. They wanted me to know that a traditional wedding feast takes a month to prepare. "First, you get a cow to slaughter," began their rollicking joint explanation. Baki did his best to keep up in translation. "The next day, you send 2 young boys to invite everyone in the village." In the adjacent parlor, his cousin made mint tea, then raised the teapot overhead and tipped the stream into a glass held low. "The higher the pour," Baki explained, "the more honor to the guest." A driver picked me up the next morning at Casbah Tamadot for the full-day drive from the Amazigh Highlands to the Skoura Valley, where I would be spending the night. An oasis settlement developed by Arab traders in the 12th century, Skoura was an important stop on the caravan routes between Marrakesh and Timbuktu in present-day Mali. The national highway crested at Tizi Ntichka, elevation 7,415 feet, and a snow squall chased us over the pass and persisted as we turned off the main route to descend a narrow two-lane into the Unila River Valley. Villages in its upper reaches clustered along the sheer cliff walls as if they had accreted from the rock itself. Some backed into cavities within the cliff face, homes for modern-day cave dwellers, les troglodytes in the local parlance. Further downriver, the canyon opened into a valley guarded by Ait Ben Haddou, a UNESCO-designated mud architecture, Ksar, K-S-A-R, or fortified village, which was liberated by Daenerys Targaryen in the third season of Game of Thrones. In earlier times, it ensured safe passage for Marrakesh-bound caravans loaded with ivory and gold. On the return leg, they carried salt from mines near Tizi Ntichka. I met guide Hassan Ait Ben Haddou outside a trinket shop on the near side of the Unila River, and he led me across the trickle and through a field where adobe bricks were drying. Mud buildings require constant repair, he explained. The spectacular site comprises a half dozen kasbahs clustered at the base of a hillside village, and it is largely authentic except for the massive entry gates, which were built as a film set, Ben Haddou said. He described himself as a descendant of the founding clan and took me to meet his parents, who were among the last residents to remain. Running water reached their house only 2 years ago. Before that, residents carried buckets, not from the saline Unila, but from a more distant spring. Connecting to the electrical grid has been promised next, because UNESCO inspectors don't like seeing solar panels on the site, Ben Haddou said. As the afternoon light grew slant, I met up with my driver again, and we hurried past Ouarzazate, known as the Hollywood of Morocco for its movie studios, in an attempt to reach Skoura by nightfall. 10 miles out, our car was waved over by another motorist standing on the roadside. He warned of a flash flood ahead. My driver detoured onto an unpaved track, and our progress slowed. Darkness fell. Around one sharp bend, the car's headlights suddenly lit a raging mocha-colored flood. The driver gingerly backed up and called someone for directions. A labyrinth of dirt lanes finally led to Dar Alam, the lavish 14-suite guest house opened by Terry Tessier in 2002 in a restored mud brick kasbah, a visionary project that brought luxury tourism to southern Morocco. A lantern-toting attendant met me in the courtyard and led me down narrow corridors and up darkened staircases to the massive wooden doors of my Wi-Fi-enabled suite, all part of the slightly loopy theater of a place whose name means House of Dreams. A stroll the next morning with the resident storyteller Hanane Bourish brought me back to reality. As valuable as her job title would suggest, Bourish showed me the walled kitchen garden as an example of Tessier's dream to revive the half-abandoned oasis, formerly a self-sufficient agricultural community with 100,000 date palms. The ambiance within the lush garden was noticeably cooler than out in the sun, and the biodiversity of vegetables, flowers, and fruit trees reminded me that the word paradise comes from an ancient Proto-Indo-European root for garden. Nature is generous, said Bourish as she drew a bucket of well water for a mini fountain she used to teach children the value of a precious resource. If you give her a little, she gives you much in return, she said. Under the care of head gardener Saeed Bouhit, Dar Alam's little paradise provided vegetables, fruit, and herbs for my lunch under an olive tree, and also demonstrated organic gardening techniques for Oasis residents to learn and take home, a hopeful gesture in a project of long-term renewal. Life in the desert follows water. The old caravan routes trace the shortest distance between oases, and the memory road does the same today, albeit on asphalt. Bright and early the next morning, Mustafa Abdelfattah, a bespectacled translator chaperone, and a beefy driver bodyguard named Slimane Laboué, who, in a bit of cross-cultural typecasting, played a warrior in Gladiator, met me in the forecourt of Dar Alam. They would be my companions for the next 5 days on Memory Road. I feel much safer now, I joked when I shook Laboué's powerful hand. Me too, piped up Abdelfattah, impeccable in his butler's uniform. Our first stop, Tiz Kamoudin, was once a rich oasis town, its fortunes counted in dates. But the development of industrial-scale palm groves elsewhere changed the market. For 4 hours, we drove southwest, crossing an arid expanse of long horizons and scraggly brush. Flash floods had done terrible damage to roads and bridges that had only recently been installed as part of a national infrastructure campaign. At one still-damp arroyo, the cast concrete components of a bridge had been tumbled 50 yards downstream from their foundation. Some might have tired of the middle-of-nowhere landscape, as empty as central Nevada, but it called to me. I was mesmerized. The eroding mud-brick buildings at Tiz Kamoudin, untended for decades, sat vacant apart from a few rooms converted into tourist lodgings. As the sole guest, I was outnumbered by staff by a margin of 12 to 1. An English-speaking teenager named Mohammed Eid Aissa was assigned to keep track of me as I took pictures in the golden hour light. I asked about scenic overlooks, and he set a quick pace up a splashing irrigation ditch, or sagia, to reach a fine vista. We could have followed the ditch to a springhead in the mountains, the sole reason Tiz Kamoudin exists. I dipped my hand in the cool trickle and splashed my face. The source of life, I said to Eid Aissa. No, la source is in the mountains, he said, using the French for spring. It is a saying in English, I said. Water is the source of life. This is new information. Thank you, Eid Aissa said gravely and pulled out his phone to make a note. Dinner that night was set in a room illuminated by 24 lanterns. Only 2 candle sconces flickered in my sleeping quarters, and when I blew them out, the windowless chamber was as dark as eternity. The next day's drive pointed west into the Anti-Atlas Mountains, an ancient range composed of strata that bend back on themselves like folded sheaves of paper. The colors, ash and terracotta, seemed to radiate the dying heat of a planetary hearth. Late in the afternoon, Laboué stopped the car in the itsy village of Aujou, where a donkey awaited to carry my luggage up the half-mile footpath to the Red House, where I'd stay that night. Abdelfattah and I walked ahead, following the sakia. Light winds rustled palm fronds overhead. Small dry clicks set against the silvery tinkle of water, and birdsong wove through the melody of 2 women talking in the kitchen as we approached. One seemed to be telling a story. Her voice gathered speed, and her pitch rose into the fluty register, until some turn in the narrative caused both women to whoosh with laughter. To limber up my car's stiff legs, I scrambled uphill to a ruined agadir, or fortified storehouse, a feature of old Amazigh villages where food and valuables could be protected from raiders. A second village in the next canyon over had once shared the agadir, creating an alliance between the 2 communities, almost like a marriage. Watching the night sky after dinner on the guest house roof, a bright light drew my eye. At first, I mistook it for headlights on the distant rim of the valley. No, it must be a low-flying military jet, I thought. Then the light flared, and I watched as the shooting star exploded into a half dozen fragments that scattered like buckshot. Laboué educated me about meteorites the next day as we drove to Acacia Camp in the Saharas. Desert nomads hunt them to sell to collectors and researchers, he said. The most valuable are the newly fallen ones because they are the least tainted by the Earth's atmosphere. They can fetch more than $15,000 an ounce. Meteors like the one I saw rain money upon the sands, and nomads follow their trajectories across long distances. Fortune hunters prospecting for stardust. At the point where our road ran out of asphalt, we met two nomads parked in a 1969 Toyota Land Cruiser. They were the camp boss, Mohammed Blawi, and his assistant, young Mohammed Et Kanawi. When I asked the latter his age, he drew 30 in the sand because the word trente had slipped his mind. Our French was equally faulty, but we all got on like Boy Scouts. Lbawi wrapped my head in an indigo-dyed cotton scarf like the ones they wore, packed me into the front seat of the Toyota, and tore off across the desert at teeth-rattling speed. Rashid Rakaib, the cook, had prepared tea for our arrival. After we sat, I pulled out my camera, and everyone suddenly clenched, as if to pose for a formal portrait. Talk, I encouraged them. Lbawi began speaking to Rashid, and soon young Et Kanawi was rolling with laughter. Abdel Fattah, the translator, explained. The camp boss was pretending that he had never met the others and was introducing himself with elaborate formality. He's a very good actor, Abdel Fattah noted. And a director, too, it seems. Unhappy with my tightly framed pictures, Lbawi waved me back for a broader view. The vehicle, the acacia tree, the whole thing, he barked with the authority of Orson Welles. That night after dinner at a table in the sand, harira soup, shakshuka, an orange salad with orange blossom water, the two Mohammeds and the cook pulled out musical instruments and played in the torchlight. Having grown up on a diet of National Geographic, I had thought the Sahara was an ocean of sand. But the nomadic life is pastoral. Nomads are herders. And of course, livestock requires grass. This was all explained to me in the oasis town of Tigmer by Abderrahmane Lassell, who grew up in a nomadic family that once traveled hundreds of miles each year to find pasture. Lassell shared a useful tip. To find drinking water in the desert, take a white camel, a wild one with blue eyes, and feed it salt. It will find water to quench its thirst, being able to smell it from 25 miles away. Lassell had a wistful air. In the past, rains dependably visited the regions traveled by his family. Increasingly, erratic precipitation since the 1980s has forced many nomads to come in from the desert. Oasis House, the private compound where I stayed, was cloistered behind high mud brick walls and felt like a sanctuary after days in the sun. Abderrahim Awochu served a warming tagine of chicken with turnips for dinner, then asked if I'd like to see a movie. He'd already placed a chaise lounge in front of a screen on the garden wall. There is one movie in English, he said. I asked, but should have known. Casablanca, he replied. The next day's six-hour drive from desert to coast was melancholy, the mood of turning toward home again after being at large for so long. My final way station was called Argon House, a guest house surrounded by wild argon trees on a mountainside with distant views of smoggy Agadir and the milky maritime sky beyond. That evening, as I had done every evening, I sat outside to observe. No notebook, no camera, just the five senses. Village sounds of chickens and goats were pierced by the distant whine of commercial jets climbing out of Agadir's international airport. In my mind, I returned to where I would rather have been, at the ruined Agadir above Aoudjoun, I had visited 3 days earlier. Scrambling uphill to get there, it had appeared to be the highest point, the summit of my ambitions that afternoon. But once up the hill, another range appeared that had been invisible from below, hills much higher. A faint footpath etched the face of one, rising in sharp switchbacks. Zig-zag, zig-zag. Then the pattern broke, and the footpath traversed the upper slope and disappeared into a high, hanging canyon, which must have led to a still higher place that someone once wanted to reach. And perhaps, from there, the trail continued even further to some unseen valley beyond the mountains. I wished I could follow it. There was so much left to see, so many chapters still unread. And we have quite a few pictures here. The first is of the swimming pool at Scarabeo Camp Le Roche Noir in the desert outside Marrakesh. And it's in the middle of the desert. There is not a tree in sight. It's just a rectangle of blue water with some white chaise lounges all around it. But you'd better slap on the sunscreen in that spot. Here's one of the mosque in the village of Tsitsmoudine. And it is just a series of arches, and we're looking at a diagonal through them. So it's quite an arty photograph here. It's not, I think there are several layers of them, but because it's a diagonal, it looks as if we could get in a maze here. But they're made of stone, and they are arches, but they are pointed, somewhat like a Gothic arch. Here's one of a gentleman, and his name is Hassan Ait Ben Hadou. He's a guide, but right now he's displaying rugs made by his family in the village of Ait Ben Hadou. I guess his last name is the same name as the village. Quite beautiful. He's wearing a jalebba, and he's holding this up with two hands so that the visitor can view it, just not flat on the floor, but he's holding it up to his knees. Beautiful multicolored stripes. There's no leaf kind of pattern on it. It's all just short stripes. They don't go the entire width of the rug, but stop and start, and really quite lovely, quite colorful. And this is a place where there's not a lot of color because all the buildings are made of that mud. So that's the way they add color, I guess. And then here's a shot of breakfast in Tsitsmoudine. And that breakfast is being served on a table in what looks like a courtyard. There's a kind of a dirt floor, kind of a beige tablecloth draped over what looks like a card table. But it looks like a courtyard to me because there are walls all around and they look ancient. And almost like a fortress because there are very small windows and holes in these walls. But there's no plants or anything. Well, there's one palm tree back in the distance there. Here is someone picking dates. It's a date palm grove in Tsitsmoudine. And all we see is a man's arm. He's wearing a black watch. His white sleeves are rolled up to his elbow, but that's all we see. And he's plucking a date from a cluster, kind of like a cluster of grapes. And they're kind of a yellowy orange rather than the brown that we see in the store these days. Here's a seating area at the Berber Lodge in the Agafay Desert. Very simple, stone wall, stone brick floor, couple of rocking chairs that are made, I think, out of rattan. And each one has thrown over it what looks to be a sheepskin. I suppose it could have been goat, but it looks like sheepskin to me because it's kind of just the length of the hair. Here's a shot of the High Atlas Mountains as seen from the village of Ait Ben Hadou. And I see what he talked about with those strata here because in the foreground, we're seeing these red mountains, and then at one point, the red stops, and it's a layer of more beige colored. And then beyond that, we see mountains that are snow-covered, and then the clouds. So just a very subtle coloration here of reds and beiges, and then the nice stark white. A little more information here in this article, where to stay. Berber Lodge. Situated at the foot of the Atlas Mountains, this bohemian getaway comprises 10 elegantly rustic casitas, doubles from 329. Dar Alam, A-H-L-A-M. Over-the-top luxury in an opulently restored mud brick kasbah in Skoura, a historic oasis south of the Atlas Mountains. Doubles from 2,880. Must be over-the-top luxury. Itza, deep in the Marrakesh Medina, this sexy 14-room hotel sprawls and rambles across 7 historic riads. Doubles from 362. Kasbah Tamarut. The decor is a mix of Morocco and Italy, with a little Bali sprinkled in. Guests come for the spectacular views of the Atlas Mountains. Doubles from 1206. La Mamouinia. That's Mamouinia. One of the world's great palace hotels. The superb gardens are accessible to non-guests for the price of a visit to any of the hotel's restaurants or bars. Doubles from 844. Scarabeo Camp Les Roches Noires. This tented luxury camp in the Agafay Desert is less than an hour from the center of Marrakesh. Doubles from 322. How to book. Inclusive Morocco. This pioneering luxury travel company was founded in 2020 by two entrepreneurs eager to share their country with all visitors, regardless of identity, religion, or physical ability. For a trip similar to mine, book the 12-night Echoes of the Atlas itinerary from $21,700. A few more pictures here. Here's one of Agon House. It's a guest house near the city of Agadir. And there are some pillows on the floor, some tiny little stools covered in leather, some small round tables, a rug on the floor. Everything else is so neutral. It's just stone. This fireplace is very low. It's only about 8 inches off the floor with a piece of wooden, it's not a mantle. It's just a like a log that's been wedged into this side of this wall here, which is all made of stone. And so you could get very cozy next to that fire because you'd be right next to it. And here we have Rashid Rakaib, the cook, and Mohammed Lubawi, the camp boss, at Acacia Camp in the Sahara Desert. They are seated by their Toyota there, which looks like it's been around a while. It's green. And they're seated cross-legged on a mat on the ground, and the one is wearing his indigo-colored scarf all wrapped around his head, and the other just has a scarf around his neck, but they're laughing together. Maybe he's telling that story and introducing himself formally after being told not to pose so much. But they're just seated cross-legged very comfortably together under a tree trying to catch a little bit of shade. Here's one of those white camels that we heard about that can find water. And the camel is down on its haunches, and there's a second one. They're kind of one facing one way and one the other, side by side. I don't know how they get into that position or how they get up from it, but they're down. They both got saddles on them, colorful saddles. So they're ready for a rider. They are at Les Roches Noires. And here's a shot of the Kasbah Tamadot. That's Richard Branson's resort. And it's a lot different from these other places we've seen, not surprisingly. This looks like a courtyard, and there's a pool that's a deep, dark blue. Not the kind of pool that you would jump in and swim in, I don't think. I think it's more of a reflecting pool, or maybe something to suggest cool, because this is an enclosed area, and it's arched all around, and there's a darker color mud brick there. The walls are kind of that typical mud color, and then this one is a deeper shade, almost the shade of henna, I would say. And it's got a lot of relief work in it, so it looks very Arabic. And behind the arches are curtains. It looks to me, and they're tied up, looks to me as if you could untie them and get some privacy in the rooms behind these arches. And then there's a second story above that. It's very otherworldly looking, ancient. I can see why they like to make movies here. Here is a late afternoon tea overlooking the Dades River in the Atlas Mountains. And it's been set out just on the ground with some mats and rugs, a pillow, and then a lovely brass table and all, I think, brass teapot. And they're very elaborate, big teapots and very decorative. And then I think maybe a sugar bowl and maybe a creamer, but all done in brass and quite elaborate. And then finally, Dar Alam, a guest house outside the town of Quartz Zate. And it is set against a very blue sky and with a lot of palm fronds in front, but it looks to be rather tall. I think we're looking at two stories on one part of the building and three on another, which reminds me of a kind of a turret, but it's not skinny like that. And there's a great deal of relief work on the building, but it's all one color. And I guess that's how they get their interest here, is with relief work, because there's not a lot of color in the desert. But the blue sky is certainly a gorgeous color. And then the last picture is of, it's in the town of Kortzatzate. It's the dining pavilion at Kasbah Tamadot, and that's Richard Branson's place. And this one, we do have a little more color and a shiny floor. This floor looks like it's glazed bricks and actually very shiny. In fact, such that the fire in the fireplace is reflected on the floor. And some floor lamps, some velveteen, comfortable chairs around small round tables. They look like they might be upholstered in like a velvet, very soft and inviting. So very much earth tones, but definitely some color. And the fireplace is very large. There's a center fireplace with an arched opening there where the fire is blazing, and then two smaller ones on either side of that, but they have urns in them. And it all looks to be made of that mud brick, very smooth. And then it cascades up, kind of in a stair step going up to the very tall ceiling. And then we've got a little map, and it shows us Morocco. And of course, it is just south of Spain. You go across, I guess it's the Strait of Gibraltar to get to Morocco there. Marrakesh is over on the western side, not on the water, but they're close to the Sahara, which is in the center of Morocco. Agadir is apparently very near the water, if not on the water. It's south of Marrakesh, southwest of it. Marrakesh, I think I said, pretty much toward the central western part of the country. Skoura looks to be just kind of at the base of what I think. They've got a bunch of little triangles here in the center. Those are the High Atlas Mountains. So I'm not exactly sure. Yes, I think the Sahara, doesn't it border with the Algeria? They talked about getting to the Algerian border. They don't show us where the Sahara is in here, but I bet it's in a lot of places. Anyway, Skoura is at the base of the High Atlas Mountains, and they are right dab center in the country of Morocco. Let's jump to our next article, and this is called River of Dreams. And I'm not sure if we'll get through all of it, but we're going to give it a shot. On a quest to catch a king salmon in Alaska, Kim Cross remembers her father's legacy and time spent together on the water. The photographs here are by Brian Adams. River of Dreams. Let's begin. Aglow in Alaska's electric blue twilight, the Kuskokwim River slid past my boots. It was the 4th of July, my father's birthday, a day we had always spent fishing. 17 years ago, on our last big trip, we had waded into these waters, hoping to catch a king salmon. Fishing was my father's love language, and he raised me on a Boston whaler, trolling for king mackerel off Florida's Emerald Coast. I came to love fishing in sunlit mountain streams, where I would catch and release rainbow trout and brookies. In my 30s, he and I flew to Alaska on a mission to land a king salmon. Also known as Chinook, kings are a bucket list fish, the largest of all Pacific salmon, the least abundant, and among the hardest to catch. I was pregnant on that last trip back in 2007, and at several moments, I envisioned my father teaching his grandchild how to fish. We didn't know it yet, but cancer was lurking inside him. Before the year was over, he would kiss his grandson's newborn feet, but just shy of my boy's first birthday, Dad would take his last breath. The next 4th of July, we would drive Dad's boat out into the Gulf and watch his ashes disappear into the salty blue forever. Oblivious to what lay ahead, we fished with the maniacal hope of anglers on a quest. In 7 days, I only hooked a single fish on the Kuskokwim. The fat salmon fought hard, and as I muscled him to the surface, I saw a flash of silver. Then the line snapped and he swam away. We flew home without a king. Now in my 40s, I was stepping into that same river, thinking of love and loss and the things we pass on to our children. Dad never saw my son drive a car, race a bike, or wear a tux to prom. I wanted to one day bring my boy to Alaska to teach him how to catch the fish I had failed to catch with my father. But first, I had to learn. A salmon's life is a full circle journey between river and sea. A year after hatching from eggs laid in river gravel, juvenile salmon make their way to the ocean. Along the way, they transform from gray, freshwater fish into silvery adolescents adapted for life in salt water. They swim thousands of miles through the ocean, feasting on its bounty. After a few years, each salmon feels a call to return home, finding its way back to the river where it was born. There, it meets a mate, leaves a nest of fertilized eggs, and dies. Here's the funny thing about trying to catch a salmon. It defies the whole premise of fishing, which is fooling a fish into biting a hook embedded with something like food. When salmon enter fresh water, they stop eating, relying instead on their body fat for the upstream journey. That's part of what makes them so hard to catch. To maximize my chances, I planned a trip to Alaska's Sportsman's Lodge, an Orvis-endorsed luxury outpost on the Kvichak River near Bristol Bay. Each week, about 20 guests embark on a fishing trip of a lifetime here, supported by 28 staff members, including seasoned guides, bush pilots, and a chef. Located in a roadless part of southwest Alaska, the lodge is reachable by air charter from Anchorage to the village of Igwigig, followed by a 5-minute boat ride. I was due to arrive on the 4th of July, but a bit too late in the day to fish. Determined to wet a line on Dad's birthday, I devised a backup plan. After visiting friends in Kenai, I'd rise at 4 a.m. and fish the Keseloff River with my father's ghost before heading to the lodge. For that outing, I hired Tyler Alward, owner of Silverfin Guide Service, to help me navigate the changing rules of fishing in the region. In the 17 years since my first trip, Alaska's king salmon runs have declined. Many rivers, including the Kenai River, home of the world record, a 97-pound king caught in 1986, were closed to fishing for kings or had other restrictions. The Keseloff was closed to bait, so we used artificial lures. Ankle-deep in its waters, I cast beads the color of salmon eggs, then a spinner that flashed like herring. 3 hours and 0 bites later, Tyler proposed we give the kings a rest and try fishing for sockeye instead. After 3 more hours, all I had to show was an achy shoulder. Defeated, I turned to Tyler. "I'm not too proud to land a fish hooked by my guide," I said. As I went to hand him the rod, I felt it come alive. My humble act of surrender had inadvertently set the hook. "Happy birthday, Dad," I thought. When the fish leaped from the milky waters in a sudden flash of silver, I was surprised. I expected the humpbacked crimson and green version of spawning sockeye. But he was fresh from the sea and still chrome bright. I'd foul hooked him in the side, so I had to let him go. I left the river with deep gratitude. I had finally caught my first salmon. It wasn't a king, but there was still time. "My granddad once told me, it's the ones that got away that keep us coming back," Tyler said as we left. On the flight to Alaska Sportsman's Lodge, I looked down at the clear Kvichak River and saw a superhighway of sockeye, maybe 10 fish wide, migrating upstream in an orderly line. The Kvichak begins in the glacier-fed waters of Lake Iliamna, Alaska's largest lake, where millions of sockeye head to spawn. This mind-blowing abundance is part of what drew Brian Kraft, a former professional hockey player, to build the lodge here in 1997, relying on bush planes to fly lumber into the timber-scarce tundra. "We might have 30,000 fish an hour swimming past today," Brian told me when I arrived. I gathered with the other guests around a fire and a spread of smoked salmon dip, chimichangas, and wine. I noticed 2 boys joking around with their dad and grandpa, and I felt a pang of longing. "Alaska is the last stronghold for wild salmon runs," Brian told us, "Bristol Bay in particular." Bristol Bay is an eastern pocket of the Bering Sea that lies between Alaska's Aleutian Islands and Russia's Kamchatka Peninsula. Each summer, 50 million salmon pass through the bay on spawning runs up 9 major river systems. All 5 major species of Pacific salmon are found there: king, sockeye, coho, pink, and chum. The Kavichuk has legendary sport fish, but the guides plan to fly me to Nushagak, the river that has historically had the best king salmon returns in Alaska. The next morning, rain clouds ruled out flying. My guide, Jeff Fainder, suggested we swing for sockeye on the Kvijak instead. Standing in the marsh grass on the river's edge, I could see fish streaming past my boots in a seemingly endless parade. Jeff coached me to swing the rod, quote, like a wrecking ball. On my sixth swing, my line landed across the gaping mouth of a sockeye. I swept the rod tip toward shore, which flossed the line across the salmon's mouth, setting the hook. The water exploded as the fish leaped in a full backflip. He was a keeper, 6 pounds. Jeff whacked it on the head, then ripped a gill. Tendrils of blood curled into the river as I held it for a photo, feeling a stab of inner dissonance at smiling over a dying thing. That morning, I quickly caught my limit of 5 sockeye per day. Typically, the guides clean and freeze them in vacuum-sealed bags so guests can fly home with a cooler. But I wanted to clean this catch myself. The flesh was brighter and redder than any fillets I'd ever bought in a store. At dinner, the chef prepared my fish simply, pan-fried, and served atop peas and fingerling potatoes. After a hot shower in my cabin, I got into bed thinking how I'd taken for granted so many suppers. Fish my father caught and cleaned on the dock behind our Florida house, cooked by my mother hours later. A blanket of fog on my second day ruled out a flight to the Nushagak River again. The guide suggested a trip to Brooks Falls, one of the most popular summer attractions in Katmai National Park and Preserve. If I couldn't fish, then I'd watch the bears do it instead. Do not cheer when a bear catches a fish, a ranger told us in bear school, the mandatory safety session. Afterward, I joined a small crowd of tourists on a viewing platform where we watched salmon launching themselves up the 6-foot falls. 5 bears were stationed in the river, waiting like revelers at a Mardi Gras parade, eager for a string of beads. When one caught a fish mid-flight, I couldn't help but squeal. I woke again to soupy skies on my final day. I was anxious. Was I going to come all the way to Alaska and fail to catch a king again? I knew they were elusive, but could it really be this hard? Had I angered the fishing gods? Brian offered to change my flight so I could stay and fish one more day. The weather forecast, it looked hopeful, and he'd fly me himself to the lodge's private king camp on the Nushagak. At last, we had bright skies on my bonus day, so I pulled on my waders and met my crew on the dock. Mike Kennedy, our guide, felt confident that we would hook a king. Gladie Mae Spear, the lodge's head of hospitality, was moved by my story and took a rare day off to join us, as did Brian. Our group of 4 climbed into an early 1970s Cessna for the 30-minute flight to the Nushagak. The river was eerily quiet, and ours was the only boat. One of the most effective methods for catching a king is trolling, using lures that dive deep, aided by weights that we could feel tapping along the bottom as the boat moved. Mike rigged rods for each passenger to better our odds, but we trolled all morning without a single bite. Trolling isn't my favorite method of fishing. It's a lot of sitting and waiting, but it made me miss those 12-hour shifts with my father on Florida's Gulf Coast. It also gave me time to really consider the future of salmon. Bristol Bay contains the world's largest self-sustaining wild salmon runs. Others aren't doing so well. In Idaho, where I live, king salmon are nearing extinction, and sockeye are on life support. Even in Alaska, there's a troubling trend. Salmon are coming back younger than they used to be, and so they're smaller. The species struggling most in all parts of the world? Kings. Contemplating this grim reality, I questioned my desire to catch one. Was it selfish? Irresponsible? Some of my fish advocate friends will cut the hooks off their flies, not just the barb, but the whole damn hook, to eliminate the risk of harming an endangered fish by catching it. For them, it's enough just to see a fish rise. In the final hour before we had to be back at the plane, Mike saw a rod tip twitch. "Fish on," he called. He thrust the rod in my hands and I jumped to my feet. Everyone else reeled in as I braced the rod on my hip, ready for the first of all fights. But the salmon didn't fight at all. I kept my rod tip high, but the line felt loose and came in way too fast. When I had no more line to reel, I thrust my rod skyward to keep the line tight. I saw a white belly roll on the surface, and then my line went slack. I wrestled with shame about losing the fish and wasting the time and resources of everyone who had helped me. I felt I'd let everyone down. For one last Hail Mary, I called Tyler, the guide who'd helped me catch my first sockeye earlier in the week. This time, he chose the Nilchik River on the Kenai Peninsula, which is easy to reach by car. On my last morning in Alaska, we waded across a knee-deep stretch of clear water. I fanned my last spark of hope like embers in a dying campfire. The fishing was slow. Again, no bites. I braced for disappointment and tried to rejoice in all the wonders of simply being on the river. I could hear Dad whisper, "That's why they call it fishing, not catching." At the very last hole, Tyler pulled out a trick he had learned from his mentor, a herring, head removed with a diagonal cut. He cast it downstream behind a rock where the water was still and deep, then stripped the herring back upstream. Going against the current, it twitched like the tail of a swimming baitfish. Tyler honored guiding etiquette, never set the hook on a client's fish. But on his demonstration cast, a fish struck fast and hard. He offered me the rod and, without hesitation, I accepted. Had I been younger, newer to the quest, or less desperate, I might have felt a twinge of shame or disappointment. And folks, we are going to stop there and leave ourselves in suspense to find out what happens, because we are out of time and there's a bit more left, and quite a few pictures. So until next time, folks, thanks for joining Mind's Eye Radio. Take care, be well, and I hope she gets a fish.
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2: Hello, Mind's Eye community. The 2026 season of St. Louis Cardinals baseball is underway at Busch Stadium in St. Louis. Mind's Eye will be providing audio description at select games this season, so dig out your Cardinals jersey, grab a friend, and come on down. On Saturday, May 30th, the Chicago Cubs come to town to play the Cardinals. First pitch is at 6:15 p.m. On Wednesday, June 24th, the Cardinals host the Arizona Diamondbacks. Game time is at 6:45 p.m. On Sunday, July 12th, the Atlanta Braves come to town to play the Cardinals. First pitch is at 1:15 p.m. On Wednesday, July 29th, the Cubs are back to play the Cardinals. Game time is at 6:45 p.m. On Saturday, August 29th, the Pittsburgh Pirates come to town. Game time is at 1:15 p.m. And on Sunday, September 20th, it's our last audio-described game of the season as the Cardinals host the Washington Nationals. Game time is at 1:15 p.m. For the full list of events and links to purchase tickets, visit our calendar at bit.ly/upcoming-ad-events.
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4: 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With articles for Bark, Dog Fancy, and Cat Fancy, it's everything you'll need for man's best friend.
5: Greetings and welcome to the Pet Hour. I'm your host, Amy, here with my cat, Squishy, bringing you news from the animal world. Our first article comes from Mass Live, May 8th. Do not feed this to your pets

Testing by the FDA discovered traces of salmonella in a sample of the frozen food. The recall affects 1 pound frozen bricks sold in clear vacuum packaging, which are typically distributed in 30-pound cases. Consumers should look for lot code C001730 with a Best Buy date of April 28, 2027, and UPC 20855404000836 7. The affected dog food was distributed directly to consumers nationwide, sold online, and placed in select retail stores across California, Massachusetts, New York, North Carolina, South Carolina, and Wisconsin. Any product from the listed lots that has not yet been consumed should be thrown out or destroyed in a way that children, pets, and wildlife cannot access it, the company stated, explicitly warning owners not to feed the product to their pets. To date, no illnesses in pets or humans have been confirmed in connection with the contaminated lot. However, salmonella poses significant health risks to both dogs and their owners. Pets infected with salmonella may exhibit symptoms such as lethargy, bloody diarrhea, fever, vomiting, and abdominal pain. Some animals may carry the bacteria without showing any symptoms, meaning they can still spread the pathogen to humans and other animals through their saliva and feces, according to the FDA notice. Owners who suspect an infection or whose dogs fall ill after eating the foods should contact a veterinarian. Humans who handle the contaminated dog food, touch bowls and surfaces exposed to it, or interact with an infected pet can also contract the illness. Symptoms typically include nausea, vomiting, bloody diarrhea, abdominal cramps, and fever. The risk of severe illness is exceptionally high among young children, the elderly, and people with weakened immune systems. Third-party testing remains pending, and the manufacturer stated it initiated the process out of an abundance of caution. While we continue to evaluate all available data, Albright's Raw is proceeding with this voluntary recall to ensure the highest level of safety and transparency, the company noted in the FDA release. Consumers seeking a refund should email a photo of the product along with a receipt and purchase location information to info@albrightraw.com. My apology, that's info@albrightsraw.com. For further assistance or questions, the company can also be reached by phone at 866-729-4738. Our next article comes from Kiplinger Magazine, the June edition, Cut the Cost of Pet Care. Use our guide to spend less on veterinary visits, medicine, food, and more. Pets are an important part of many Americans' lives and often an expensive one, too. The lifetime cost of caring for a dog can run anywhere from $16,440 to $52,075, depending on its breed, size, and ongoing health conditions, according to a survey from online pet care marketplace Rover. Cat owners can expect to cover expenses in the range of $10,725 to $61,520, with the cat's size and lifespan influencing the overall costs. I'm going to have to put something in here and say I find it very odd to believe that cats are more expensive than dogs. I just don't see it. Back to the article.
Luckily, there are ways to reduce how much you spend on your pet without sacrificing the quality of their care. Try these tips to lower your costs. The average cost of a veterinarian visit for a dog is $220, and for a cat it's $202, according to the American Veterinary Medical Association.

0: patient. Despite the expense, you shouldn't skip routine vet visits, which are vital to reduce your pet's health care costs in the long run. Regular checkups can help catch illnesses early and avoid expensive medical procedures, says Sarah Wooten, a veterinarian in Silverthorne, Colorado. She also recommends taking preventive measures, such as ensuring that your pet exercises and eats a healthy diet in appropriate proportions. During a checkup, ask your veterinarian to outline your pet's estimated medical expenses for the year, Wooten says. That may include vaccines, dental cleanings, geriatric screenings for older animals, and other medical exams and services. Wooten recommends setting aside some money to make sure you can cover these expenses, in addition to unexpected illnesses and surgeries. Ask whether your vet offers a wellness plan that offers a bundle of discounted services, such as vaccinations and routine exams, split into fixed monthly payments, suggests Rebecca Greenstein, a veterinary advisor for Rover. Typically, you don't have to undergo a credit check or pay interest to use one of these plans. However, they don't include emergency veterinary needs, and not every vet clinic offers them. 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But you should take your pet for an in-person vet appointment if it has a recurring illness or serious injury, Bailey says. Annual exams should be done in an office, too. 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Food. Post-pandemic disruptions in the supply chain and rising costs for ingredients have precipitated a steep climb in pet food prices. Average prices for food and treats have soared by more than 20% over the past 4 years, according to Consumer Price Index data from the U.S. Bureau of Labor Statistics. Purchasing food in bulk can help trim your overall spending on it. Recently, for example, Petco sold a 40-pound bag of Purina Pro Plan Sensitive Skin and Stomach dog food for $74.98 for a per-pound price of $1.87, compared with $12.41 for a 4-pound bag, or $3.10 per pound. 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You'll also want to ask your vet for guidance on making food that's nutritionally sound for your pet. Use a food scale to make sure you get the portions right and follow the recipe's storage instructions. 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You may spend less on toys, bowls, beds, and other supplies by shopping at discount retailers such as Marshall's, HomeGoods, or Walmart instead of pet supply stores. Walmart, for example, recently sold a medium-sized dog bed with support bolsters on the sides for $20 compared with $45 price tag for a similar bed at Petco. You might score free or low-price supplies secondhand on sites such as Facebook Marketplace or eBay. 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There are times, however, when a professional trainer is better equipped for the job. For instance, Allie Smith, a dog trainer in Westminster, Maryland, and founder of dog training website Rebarkable.com, suggests that dog owners contact a trainer for a persistent problem, such as biting or ignoring commands. A dog training session with other pet owners may be more affordable than one-on-one training. Smith charges $15 to $40 per group session, while individual training classes are $50 to $80 a session. You can find a dog trainer who is certified by the Certification Council for Professional Dog Trainers at ccpdt.org or through the Association of Dog Trainers, APDT.com. 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You can also search for trainers and compare their fees on sites such as Rover, rover.com/training/search, and Bark, bark.com/en/us/in/dog-trainers. As with training, grooming can be a do-it-yourself activity for tasks such as bathing your pet, trimming its nails, or cleaning its ears. But you should take your pet to a professional groomer if it has sensitive skin, skin infections, or severely tangled fur, says Bailey. Professional groomers can also find parasites, ticks, or abnormalities that you may miss, he says. Dog groomers often charge from $30 to $150, depending on the dog's size and breed, and the services included. Salon dog groomers typically charge $40 to $100 per visit, while a session with mobile groomers who travel to your home and perform services out of a van may be in the range of $70 to $150. And finally, traveling. If you're flying with your pet, keep in mind that bringing it into the airplane's cabin with you typically comes with a fee of up to about $150. Among lodging options, some pet-friendly hotel chains include Climpton, Motel 6, and Red Roof Inn, and don't charge extra fees if you bring a pet. Leaving your pet at home, see whether your neighbors who own pets are willing to form a group who can provide free pet sitting for one another. If you need to hire a pet sitter, try looking for one on a site such as Rover.com or WAG, wagwalking.com. Sitters on these sites set their own rates, with Rover sitters charging an average daily rate of about $22 for a drop-in visit, $55 per day to pet sit in your home, or $49 daily to board a dog in their own home. From Good Housekeeping, the May edition, which cat is right for you? How to match feline personality to your lifestyle. It's no coincidence that June is part of kitten season, the time of year when lots of litters are born and many end up in the shelters, and also National Adopt-a-Cat Month. But before you bring home a feline friend, it's important to determine what kind of cat is right for you and your family. Each breed has distinct behavioral tendencies and grooming needs, as well as a particular energy level. It is important to understand cat breed traits when choosing your next friend, says Jolie Stegemoller, DVM. Here's what to keep in mind. Personality is key. The cat's temperament and how it meshes with your lifestyle should be a primary consideration when choosing a companion. Keep in mind that while some breeds have personality tendencies, every cat is different. Do you entertain often or have a big family? Consider a Sphinx or a Siamese. They are often outgoing. Are you looking for a mellower companion who prefers quiet evenings curled up on the couch? Some breeds, such as the Ragdoll, the Scottish Fold, and the Maine Coon, are known for having affectionate Velcro temperaments. If you're looking for a playful, high-energy cat, a Burmese, Bengal, Bombay, or Cornish Rex may be the way to go. Don't brush off grooming needs. Cats are often mistakenly thought of as low-maintenance pets, but all breeds require grooming and some need significantly more than others. Long-haired cats need daily brushing to prevent undercoat matting, says Stegemoeller. Hairless cat breeds, such as the Donsky, require specialized skin care. Plus, no cat is truly hypoallergenic. People are sensitive to a protein found in cats' saliva, not to their hair, says Stegemoeller. Being sure you understand grooming requirements ahead of time can help prevent frustration for both cat and caregiver. Care for all cats. Regardless of breed, Stegemoeller emphasizes that every cat requires regular exercise and social engagement. When these needs are not met, it can lead to behavior problems like soiling outside the litter box and becoming aggressive, she says. If you already have a cat and are adding a new feline companion to your life, go slowly. Stegemoeller cautions that many cats are territorial and some may not enjoy sharing their space with another cat. To reduce stress and help prevent conflict, introductions shouldn't be rushed. When adopting through a rescue or a shelter, ask questions about your desired cat's personality, health, and grooming needs. If possible, speaking with their current caregivers and spending time meeting the cat will help you get your relationship off on the right paw. Taking care to match your lifestyle with their personality can lead to a happier, healthier relationship between you and your new feline companion. And personally, I gotta say, I think that's kind of a lot of hooey. Almost every cat I know is just a mutt cat, and they are just themselves. And there's another article from Good Housekeeping, the May issue. Should cats go outside? Opinions are divided. Here, a veterinarian weighs in on cats' need for enrichment versus the risk of their spending time outside. When Jennifer Cassidy goes near her patio door, her cat Sesame kicks up the charm, rubbing against her legs. The message? It's time to go outside. However, cats do not have a biological requirement for outdoor access, says Joe Myers, DVM, a practitioner with online pet health platform Vetster. They do, though, need to be able to express themselves through natural cat behaviors, such as playing, climbing, exploring, and scratching. If those needs are met indoors, many cats live very content, healthy lives without roaming outside, Myers says. It depends on the individual cat, the home, and how well that cat's needs are being met. Some cats may want to stroll around the yard and get valuable enrichment that way. Others might become overwhelmed by the new environment and prefer the predictability of being inside 24/7. Unlike a tuxedo cat, feline welfare is rarely black and white, Myers says. Each cat is different. Follow your cat's lead to see whether they enjoy supervised outside time or prefer to rule indoors. Myers notes that cats should always be supervised when outdoors. Options like catios, screened porches, pet strollers, and window boxes allow for both enrichment and safe monitoring. Roaming free outdoors carries real risks for cats, including trauma, disease exposure, toxins, parasites, and predation, Myers says. That's why I agree with the many veterinarians who encourage either indoor living or controlled outdoor access. Another issue is that pet cats allowed to be free outdoors kill hundreds of millions of birds in the U.S. each year. For Sesame's outdoor time, Cassidy uses a cat harness and a leash. "We stay in the yard," Cassidy says. "I walk with her as she explores. She stalks, but doesn't catch, bugs, birds, and squirrels. We've been doing it since Sesame was a kitten, and it's a great way for her to get fresh air and stimulation." Ultimately, you want to make the best decision for your cat, whether that means allowing them to venture outside or engaging intentionally with them indoors. When an owner makes informed decisions that fit their cat and their circumstances, that is when we see the best welfare outcomes, Myers says. From Popular Science, May 4th, 14 toucans found inside a car dashboard, complete rehab. The colorful tropical birds are highly prized in the illegal wildlife trade. Over a dozen keel-billed toucans, Ramphastos sulfuratus, that were found stuffed inside a vehicle's dashboard, officially have a clean bill of health. The birds were rescued from the illegal wildlife trade at the United States-Mexico border at California's Otay Mesa Port of Entry in extremely poor conditions, according to a statement emailed to Popular Science. Keel-billed toucans, also known as rainbow-billed toucans, are large black birds with bright yellow chests and faces that live in subtropical and tropical rainforests in Central America and northern South America. Though the IUCN Red List classifies them as near threatened, which is just one step below least concern, the species is highly desired in the global pet trade. The birds are protected by the Convention on International Trade in Endangered Species in Wildlife, Fauna, and Flora, CITES, as Appendix 2 species. In other words, trading the species is strictly regulated. This highlights the ongoing problem of illegal trade in live wildlife for the global pet trade, which harms species populations in the wild, undermines the rule of law, and harms the conservation programs of countries where the species are native, says Susan Lieberman, Vice President, International Policy with the Wildlife Conservation Society, WCS. The 14 sequestered toucans consist of 10 males and 4 females and were found sedated and tied up. They were brought to the WCS's Bronx Zoo in New York City last summer, and all showed evidence of serious stress, metabolic issues, and malnutrition, which caused fractured legs. After months of care, the zoo has successfully rehabilitated the mistreated birds. These toucans arrived in a severely compromised state after enduring stressful and inhumane conditions during illegal transport, explained Chuck Cerbini, curator of ornithology at the Wildlife Conservation Society's Bronx Zoo. "Thanks to the dedication of our animal care and veterinary teams, we were able to stabilize and rehabilitate them. Once the birds had all recovered, the zoo worked with an Association of Zoos and Aquariums, AZA Species Survival Plan Program, to find them long-term homes. Unfortunately, birds that have endured such conditions cannot be released back into the wild. While 4 of the birds will stay at the Bronx Zoo, 10 have been sent to AZA-accredited institutions." The Association of Zoos and Aquariums Wildlife Confiscations Network supports law enforcement at the point of confiscation, helps guide animals through recovery, and coordinates placement across vetted facilities when they cannot be returned to the wild, says Sarah Walker, senior advisor on wildlife trafficking at the Association of Zoos and Aquariums. While not every case has a happy outcome like this, we're thrilled to see these toucans healthy and now placed across 7 AZA-accredited institutions. In a related article from Manga Bay, May 7th, Brazil police seize devices from bird expert in trafficking probe linked to Vantara Zoo. A U.S. citizen suspected of international wildlife trafficking had 3 cell phones and a computer seized on May 1st as he arrived at Guarulhos International Airport in São Paulo, Brazil. According to a statement released by the federal police, the action is a development in an investigation probing the international trafficking of golden lion tamarins and other endangered species of Brazilian fauna. The statement doesn't mention the target's name, but a source familiar with the investigations involving golden lion tamarins, who asked to remain anonymous, identified the man as Tony Silva, a renowned bird expert who was convicted of smuggling exotic birds into the U.S. from South America in 1996. According to the source, Silva is suspected of coordinating the purchase of illegally traded animals for Vantara, a private megazoo in the state of Gujarat, India, run by billionaire Anant Ambani, son of India's richest man. We actually talked about Vantara last week when talking about cocaine hippos in Colombia. In an email to Manga Bay, a Vantara spokesperson stated that the zoo has no connection with the buying of illegal animals and that any attempt to link Mr. Silva's personal affairs to Vantara directly or by implication would be factually incorrect and legally untenable. According to the organization, Silva is not and has never been its employee. Vantara understands that he, Tony Silva, has been engaged by an independent contractor for limited consultancy relating to enclosure, curation, husbandry, and nutrition, considering his published work and experience in that field. He does not speak for, act for, or represent Vantara, the spokesperson wrote. There is no official information linking Silva to Vantara. In 2025, however, the International Aviculture Industries Conference in Thailand described Silva's role as leading conservation at the zoo. A bird specialist who also participated in that event, Beto Polizel, associated Silva with Vantara in a post on Instagram. And in March 2026, Silva shared information on his Instagram account about a conference that will be held at Vantara. The connection between Silva and Vantara was also confirmed by an investigator from an international NGO that fights wildlife trafficking who asked to remain anonymous. The animals that were allegedly acquired illegally by Silva originated from different continents. In Brazil, the primary targets were the threatened golden lion tamarin and Lear's macaw, species that were at the center of 2 recent wildlife trafficking cases. In 2023, 7 golden lion tamarins and 29 Lear's macaws were rescued from Suriname and repatriated to Brazil. A year later, in February 2024, authorities in Togo rescued animals of the same species, 20 tamarins and 12 macaws, found aboard a sailboat that broke down off the African coast. It is not clear whether Silva was involved in these cases. According to Mongabay's source, Silva allegedly has facilitated shipment of the black-bearded Saki monkey to Vantara, another endangered species that only exists in the Brazilian Amazon. Silva is a Cuban-born U.S. citizen and an international authority for exotic bird collectors. As an expert in tropical birds, he's worked with organizations dedicated to protecting endangered parrot species. Silva also served as a curator at Loro Parque, a large zoo in Tenerife in the Canary Islands. However, Silva has a history of wildlife trafficking. In 1996, he was a target of Operation Renegade, a three-year undercover operation by U.S. Fish and Wildlife agents. He was sentenced to nearly 7 years in prison and fined $100,000 for international wildlife trafficking. According to the U.S. Fish and Wildlife Service, Silva was convicted of conspiring to smuggle into the country some of the world's most endangered, beautiful, and protected wild birds. He confessed to trafficking more than 185 hyacinth macaws and other rare South American birds from 1985 to 1994. Silva was in Brazil to participate in AVICON, the largest congress for bird breeders in Latin America, held April 25th to 26th in the city of Itatiba, São Paulo. Before the alleged seizure of his equipment at Guarulhos Airport, he traveled through the interior of Bahia State, where he recorded videos for Instagram in locations inhabited by the endangered Lear's macaw. A person from AVICON's organization team, who prefers to remain anonymous, confirmed that Tony Silva had his equipment seized in Guarulhos Airport. Mongabay reached out to Silva for comments, but he hadn't responded by the time of publication. Covering 1,400 hectares, or 3,500 acres, an area the size of four central parks, Vantara is run by the philanthropic arm of Reliance Industries. The conglomerate, led by the Ambani family, includes petrochemical, oil and gas, telecom, retail, media, and financial services industries. Chairman Mukesh Ambani is India's richest individual. Vantara was launched by his youngest son, Anant. Since its opening in March 2025, Vantara has drawn international attention for both its lavish facilities, such as an elephant jacuzzi, and suspicions that some of its animals may have illegal origins. Self-described as the world's largest animal rehabilitation center, the Vantara complex houses more than 150,000 animals across 2,000 species. Of these, at least 40,000 were brought from other countries, including endangered cheetahs, chimpanzees, and orangutans. The complex was also the venue for Anant Ambani's 2024 pre-wedding reception. The event guest list included Bill Gates, Mark Zuckerberg, Sundar Pichai, and Ivanka Trump, who were among the 1,200 invitees. In September 2025, an Indian Supreme Court investigation found no irregularities in Vantara's animal acquisitions. The zoo has also been the subject of inspections by the Convention on International Trade in Endangered Species of Wild Flora and Fauna, CITES, an international treaty signed by 184 nations and the European Union. After visiting Bantara in September 2025, the CITES Secretariat requested that India not issue any further import permits for endangered species because of discrepancies between export and import trade data and questions regarding the origins of some animals. The recommendation was reversed at the CITES meeting in Uzbekistan in November, with decisive votes from Brazil, Japan, and the United States. In March 2025, a joint investigation from the Venezuelan website Armando.info and the German magazine Süddeutsche Zeitung revealed that 5,359 animals left Venezuelan commercial breeders headed to Vantara facilities in 2024 based on a binational agreement on the exchange of animals for species conservation purposes. A golden lion tamarin was among those animals. Vantara received another Brazilian endemic species, the blue Spix's macaw, in a controversial transaction. Reuters reported that the Association for the Conservation of Threatened Parrots, ACTP, a German-based nonprofit, sent 23 of these birds to the Indian Zoo in 2023 without Brazilian consent. The Spix's macaw was declared extinct in the wild in 2019, and the birds sent to Vantara were part of a breeding program established to reintroduce them into the wild in their Brazilian habitat. In a response to Reuters in November 2025, a Vantara spokesperson said the macaw's transfer was entirely lawful, non-commercial, and undertaken as a conservation breeding agreement with ACTP. The current investigation is ongoing. According to the Brazilian Federal Police, the equipment seized in the Guarulhos airport will be submitted for forensic examination to extract data and analyze the transnational criminal network. From The Standard, May 7th, Paul Hollywood caught speeding at 100 miles per hour to get sick cat to the vet. He was bullying other cars. Paul Hollywood, from the Great British Bake Off, was caught speeding at almost 100 miles per hour on the motorway because he was rushing his unwell cat to the vet. The chef, who is a judge on the Great British Bake Off, was accused of tailgating cars on the M25 to repeatedly bully them out of the fast lane. His Land Rover Defender was officially clocked at 96 miles per hour, but he is believed to have reached speeds of more than 105 miles per hour on the motorway. When pulled over by police, Hollywood, who has four cats, blamed his behavior on a desire to get his sick cat to the vet for treatment. The TV star, who previously admitted he cleans his car every 2 hours due to his OCD, pleaded guilty at Worthing Magistrates Court last week to speeding. The 60-year-old was sentenced to 5 penalty points on his license, a £293 fine, £120 in costs, and £117 victim surcharge. Mr. Hollywood accepts he was driving too fast, wrote Peter Zemiski, a partner at the leading law firm. He was rushing home to get his unwell cat to the vet. He understands this is no excuse and apologizes for his actions. From Business Insider, May 5th, Gen Zers will spend anything on the pets they love, and they're planning ahead to do it. When Harry Tannen's cat, Bubba, started twitching and having stomach issues, Tannen didn't hesitate to do medical testing, including an X-ray and CT scan. "People might think I'm crazy, but he's my world," said Tannen, 27. "He's my best friend." The registered nurse from Long Island, New York, is one of many Gen Z pet owners who say they're working to balance their deep love for their animals with the financial responsibility of caring for them. A recent survey from Healthy Paws Pet Insurance and Money.com found that the average pet owner now spends over $4,000 annually on just one cat or dog. When it comes to spending on Bubba or his three-legged puppy, Bo, Tannen is guided by his love more than practical budget constraints. He sees the same from his 2.4 million followers on TikTok, where he posts about his own pets and animal rescues. People will step in immediately to help an animal, even if it's not their own, he says. That may explain why more than half of the Healthy Paws survey respondents say they're willing to use up their savings or go into debt to cover vet bills. It comes down to emotional attachment, Tannen says, rather than a strict number. Bubba's medical testing led to an as-needed medication regimen that's helped the cat, who is now 11, but it left Tannen holding a $3,800 vet bill. Because he had pet insurance, however, he was reimbursed for all but $600. Insurance has also covered Bubba's ongoing prescriptions. It was incredible, Tannen says. Pet insurance is one tool that Gen Z pet owners are using to plan for costs around pet ownership. Insurance can not only help financially, but also provide a sense of security. 87% of respondents to the Healthy Paws survey who have pet insurance say it gives them peace of mind in emergencies, and 75% say it results in lower vet bills. For Jackson Hood, 28, hearing friends talk about their pet's expensive surgeries changed how he thought about expenses for his 2 6-year-old cats, Chip and Taco. If an emergency hit, he knew he and his wife would be willing to spend almost anything on their fur babies. We know that honestly, it probably wouldn't even matter what it costs. We would pay it, says Hood, an engineer who lives in Kansas City, Missouri. They're an extension of our family. Rather than fighting that, Hood and his wife decided to prepare. They have a dedicated savings account for cat expenses and contribute about $200 per month as a way of self-insuring. Saving for pets in the same way that many people save for down payments on property makes sense. Over 12 years, a single pet can cost $50,000 or more, according to Healthy Paws, the same amount you could spend on a down payment for a house. For Hood, an automatic transfer into his savings is the easiest way to plan for pet expenses. That account is hidden, he says, so I don't even really think about it. Vet bills aren't the only major pet expenses. While vet bills are a major concern, they're not the only large expense pet owners face. New Hampshire healthcare advocate Lily Scammon has spent thousands on training for her 3-year-old pit bull boxer mixes. Scammon, 28, adopted Loki at 8 weeks. Nearly a year later, a puppy from the same litter was returned to the shelter. Scammon and her fiancé volunteered to foster that puppy and quickly fell in love. We did not mean to have two dogs, Scammon says. The second pup, Sylvie, had experienced trauma in the year before Scammon adopted her. She was reactive toward men and dogs, so Scammon signed her up for really expensive training. She also put Sylvie on anti-anxiety medications and a specialized food to treat urinary tract infections that costs about $90 per bag. Having a pet with higher needs can compound costs and financial stressors. About a quarter of respondents to the Healthy Paws survey whose animals have chronic conditions report spending $5,000 to $10,000 annually on care and keeping. Despite spending big on critical items like food, medication, and training, some Gen Z pet owners also budget for more frivolous items. Scammon's pups have extra comfy dog beds and heating pads, items her parents would never buy for a dog, she says. And yet, with no kids, she's comfortable splurging on her pets. People get married later and have kids later, so their pets are their children for a while, she says. That's just how it is. From phys.org, May 3rd, understanding canine distemper virus and increased risk during summer. With longer days, warmer weather, and a little more breathing room in the schedule, summer often feels like the perfect time to bring home a new dog. At the same time, summer often brings a surge in dog shelter populations. Waves of spring-born puppies combined with dogs of all ages can overwhelm shelter space and force animals into close contact conditions. The close proximity can increase exposure to harmful diseases such as canine distemper virus, CDV, said experts with the Texas A&M Veterinary Medical Diagnostic Laboratory. Even with effective vaccines available, this highly contagious virus can sweep through shelters, posing a serious threat to vulnerable dogs waiting for a new home. Understanding how this virus spreads, how it is diagnosed, and the importance of veterinary guidance can avert devastating outcomes. Distemper can affect the respiratory, gastrointestinal, and immune systems, and can sometimes cause neurological problems. This virus primarily affects dogs, but can also infect other species, including ferrets, raccoons, and wild cats, such as mountain lions. It may start as mild respiratory signs, but it can explode into severe pneumonia and other issues. Once it gets into the lymphatic tissue, which is the tonsillar area, then it's kind of like the virus is on a tissue superhighway from there, and it goes everywhere within the body. With no cure and a highly contagious nature, canine distemper can spread rapidly and cause devastating, often life-threatening illness. Some dogs recover, but more than 50% do not survive. Dogs that do recover may later develop neurologic complications, including persistent rhythmic tremors known as chorea. Like most contagious diseases, canine distemper spreads through airborne droplets, allowing it to move quickly between dogs. In kennels, oftentimes the virus can spread before a dog shows signs of infection. It's a little hard to control because you can have shedding of the virus before the onset of clinical signs. And by the time you see clinical signs, it's going everywhere. CDV is easily transmitted through respiratory secretions, so coughing, sneezing, or even barking can release the virus into the air. It can also spread through direct contact with bodily fluids, such as ocular discharge and urine, as well as contaminated items like food bowls and bedding. It's important to consider that adult dogs can get the virus. Even after a complete puppy vaccination series, it's advised for dogs to get booster vaccinations every 1 to 3 years. However, puppies younger than 4 months are the most vulnerable to CDV because their immune systems are still developing and antibody protection from their mother fades before they're fully vaccinated. When you get a new puppy, you want to share this puppy and socialize this puppy, Campbell said, but you have to be prudent about where it's exposed before they complete their series of vaccinations. For example, I don't recommend taking them to dog parks right away. For pet owners, recognizing early signs of illness is critical. Distemper can initially look like other common diseases like parvovirus, kennel cough, or pneumonia, which makes awareness especially important. In addition to fever, lethargy, decreased appetite, coughing, and sneezing, some other common signs include nasal discharge, clear to thick may become crusty, difficulty breathing, pneumonia, ocular discharge, watery to pus-like, vomiting, diarrhea, thickened foot pads, hard pad disease. As the disease progresses, more severe neurological signs may develop, including muscle twitching, head tilt, tremors, seizures, paralysis. Since the early signs of distemper can mimic other diseases, it is important to consider diagnostic testing from the initial onset instead of waiting to see how things go. Even though there is no cure for CDV, the disease is very preventable. Puppies should receive a full vaccine series starting at 6 to 8 weeks of age, followed by boosters as recommended by a veterinarian. No vaccine is 100% guaranteed to get a response from the immune system, but it has allowed us to manage this disease quite well and protect the vast majority of dogs. Pet owners can also reduce risk by avoiding high-risk environments for unvaccinated puppies, confirming vaccination policies at boarding or daycare facilities, limiting exposure to unknown animals, consulting a veterinarian before traveling or socializing. Diagnostic testing helps veterinarians identify the virus, rule out other illnesses, and make informed decisions about care and infection control. Accurate diagnosis is essential. Just because a dog has a snotty nose and goopy eyes doesn't always mean they have distemper. It's why they test to rule it out. TVMDL offers several options to assist veterinarians in diagnosing canine distemper. PCR testing detects viral genetic material. Results may reflect vaccination or natural exposure to the viruses. Antibody testing measures the body's immune response to distemper. Additional differentiation testing helps distinguish vaccine strains from wild-type virus when needed. Respiratory disease panel, PCR, detects distemper along with other common respiratory pathogens using swab or tissue samples. Testing strategy may vary depending on the stage of disease and recent vaccination history. While summer often marks a time when dogs are welcome into new homes, it also creates an environment where disease can spread more easily. With CDV posing a serious threat in high-risk environments, veterinarians play a critical role in guiding prevention and reducing risk. Following their recommendations can help ensure that bringing home a new canine companion is the start of a healthy future. At TVMDL, providing reliable diagnostic support is part of that mission by helping ensure that when distemper is suspected, answers are clear, timely, and actionable. And that is it for this week for the Pet Hour. Until next week, from Squish and myself, be kind, be careful, be safe, and as always, be amazed by the animal world.
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2: Good morning. Today, expect sunshine with a high near 86. Tonight, look for clear skies with a low near 69. Saturday, there is a slight chance of rain with a high near 82. Saturday night, look for clear skies with a low near 70. Sunday, expect sunshine with a high near 84. Get your weather every hour right here on Mind's Eye Radio, your virtual newsstand. In Belleville and Fairview Heights, it's partly cloudy and 73 degrees. In O'Fallon, it's sunny and 71 degrees.
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6: Hi, I'm Mickey Vandeloup, and this is USA Today, dated Friday, May 15th. Let's get started. U.S. takes steps to indict former Cuban leader Raul Castro. Francesca Chambers and Josh Meyer, USA Today, Washington. The United States is moving to indict former Cuban President Raul Castro, two sources familiar with the matter told USA Today. The possible charges are related to a 30-year-old case that involved the Cuban government shooting down two planes operated by a humanitarian group in 1996, the people familiar said. Any indictment would have to be issued by a grand jury after being presented with evidence in the case. News that the United States was looking to indict Castro came hours after CIA Director John Ratcliffe led a delegation to Havana on May 14th to deliver a message from President Donald Trump to Cuban officials and Raulito Guillermo Rodriguez Castro, who is the elder Castro's grandson. The potential indictment for former Cuban leader Raul Castro, now 94, and the charges were first reported by CBS News. The 1996 shootdown of two civilian planes operated by the exile group Brothers to the Rescue remains one of the most politically charged episodes in modern U.S.-Cuba relations, and one in which some U.S. officials are still pressing for criminal accountability three decades later. Those officials, mostly Republican lawmakers, are targeting Raul Castro, the younger brother of Fidel Castro, for his alleged role in the case. Tensions between the United States and Cuba have focused on the incident for decades, but the potential for indictments of Cuban officials gained new momentum this year after Trump

Two planes operated by the humanitarian group were patrolling the Florida Straits looking for endangered Cuban rafters trying to reach U.S. shores when they were shot down by Cuban Air Force MiG fighter jets. Fidel Castro claimed the planes violated Cuban airspace. The United States Congress would later conclude the Brothers to the Rescue were flying unarmed and defenseless planes in a mission identical to hundreds they have flown since 1991 and posed no threat whatsoever to the Cuban government, the Cuban military, or the Cuban people. At the time, Raul Castro was Cuba's defense minister and head of the Cuban armed forces. He has been widely viewed as the operational commander of the country's military and intelligence apparatus at the time of the shootdown. On February 13, 2026, four U.S. lawmakers, led by Representative Mario Diaz-Balart, asked Trump to indict Castro as a way of addressing a longstanding injustice that, under your leadership, your administration is uniquely positioned to resolve once and for all. The lawmakers said Castro was responsible for the cold-blooded murders of three Americans and a U.S. permanent resident in the downing of the planes. It is our understanding, based on public information, that on February 24, 1996, Raul Castro ordered a Cuban MiG fighter jet to engage and obliterate two Brothers to the Rescue civilian aircraft over international waters, said the letter to Trump, which was also signed by Republican Representatives Maria Elvira Salazar and Carlos Jimenez, both of Florida, and Nicole Maliotakis of New York. The four lawmakers laid out a series of facts about the case, including a time interview with Fidel Castro they said provided significant evidence regarding Raul Castro's complicity in the crime. Over time, the incident evolved into both a criminal prosecution and a counterintelligence effort by U.S. officials against the U.S. government and Cuban intelligence operatives in Miami, Florida. Former President Bill Clinton implemented sweeping sanctions against the island in response to the incident, and a federal grand jury indicted two Cuban fighter pilots and a commanding Cuban Air Force general in the murders of the four Brothers to the Rescue volunteers. The Cuban embassy in Washington did not immediately respond to a request for comment. Half of Americans get financial advice from AI, but is it any good? Daniel DeVise, USA Today. Half of Americans now go to AI for financial advice. Is it any good? In a remarkably short span, artificial intelligence has moved from the fringe of financial planning to center stage. One recent survey from TD Bank found that the share of Americans using AI to help manage their finances jumped from 10% in 2025 to 55% in 2026. If that's true, then AI has become a more popular financial advisor than actual financial advisors. Only about two-fifths of Americans consult financial professionals for advice, according to a 2025 Gallup poll. With half the nation posing financial questions to AI, trillions of dollars in savings and investments could ride on the answers. Everyone says AI is getting smarter, but chatbots have been known to hallucinate, even to make stuff up. There's something dangerous about just trusting whatever the computer has to say about something, said Luke DeLorme, a certified financial planner in Great Barrington, Massachusetts, who has written about AI. With that concern in mind, a team of researchers from MIT and Stanford University set out to study what Americans were asking AI about money and what AI was telling them in response. This took off very quickly, said Taha Chokhtamani, C-H-O-U-K-H-M-A-N-E, an assistant professor of finance at the MIT Sloan School of Management. We wanted to know what kind of advice they were getting. Chokhtamani and his colleagues asked 1,000 Americans to write out questions they might send to a chatbot. Then they fed the prompts through chatbots and they studied the responses. How good is financial advice from a chatbot? They found, in essence, that the answers you get from AI are about as good as the questions you ask. Their findings appeared in a working paper titled AI Financial Advice, Supply, Demand, and the Life Cycle Implications. For the most part, AI chatbots counsel their human correspondents to make sound financial moves, save money for emergencies, invest in the stock market, favoring low-cost index funds, limit your exposure to risky investments, especially as you get older. But AI struggled, the researchers found, with some of the subtleties of investing. For example, a chatbot might not talk about rebalancing, buying and selling assets to keep a consistent level of risk in a portfolio. And a chatbot might not grasp the concept of consumption smoothing, balancing your spending and saving over time to maintain your standard of living. Researchers found that AI can

0: consistently gave better advice to people who asked better questions. As an experiment, they divided the AI queries into two groups: questions written by people with low financial history literacy and prompts written with high financial literacy. The more financially savvy questions yielded smarter answers. By modeling investments based on the AI responses, researchers found that an investor would earn roughly 5% more over time if the original chatbot query was written with high financial literacy. It might be that AI is going to be a little more useful for people who already know a little bit about finance and financial literacy, Chakumani said. The study also found that AI responses improved along with investment outcomes when users were more accustomed to asking AI about money. Novice chatbot users got weaker answers. Are chatbots sexist? Researchers uncovered an odd gender divide in AI advice. When a chatbot fielded questions from women, it gave more conservative advice. AI tends to recommend women to take less risk in financial markets, to invest less money in the stock market, Chokumani said. Whenever the AI knows you're a woman, it tends to push or steer you towards safer allocations. Digging deeper, researchers learned that part of the reason AI gave different advice to women was that women asked different questions. Men were more likely to talk about stocks. Women were more likely to talk about debt and ask about lower risk investments. But some of the gender bias persisted even when researchers posed the same question to an AI that thought it was talking to a man or a woman. Researchers could only guess at the reasons. Perhaps the AI gave different answers to women because it assumed they had more conservative objectives. Maybe chatbots acted out gender biases they had learned from the literature they absorbed. Gender bias is known to be an issue with human financial advisors, said Sam Taube, a leading investing writer at NerdWallet. It sounds like AI does not entirely solve this problem. As AI reaches a wider audience, the stakes are rising. With AI content propagating, chatbot financial tips are reaching a wider audience, making the stakes even higher. In a separate study, a different group of researchers assessed the quality of full articles written by AI about investing. Researchers from Harvard Business School and Boston College studied thousands of articles published on the website Seeking Alpha, popular for its crowdsourced content on markets. Using AI detectors, researchers found that at one point, 13% of Seeking Alpha articles were AI assisted. After the site banned AI in 2023, the share dropped to 4%. The researchers found that AI-generated articles were inferior and in quantifiable ways. AI-aided articles generated fewer comments from readers. They were less likely to be cited as editors' picks, and the stocks they covered reaped lower trading volumes and smaller average returns than stocks covered in articles penned by humans. There were other subtler differences. Financial advice written by humans drew more on personal anecdotes, hunches, and feelings. AI advice was comparatively impersonable and generic. The contributors, they will talk about their experience, how they feel about using the products, said Wan Zhu, an assistant professor of accounting and management at Harvard Business School. If everyone is using AI, we will see less and less of that perspective on the platform. In a working paper, the researchers cited a comment from a Seeking Alpha editor explaining why the site felt compelled to ban AI. Research and analysis prepared by bots, the editor wrote, would reduce Seeking Alpha content to essentially a single view, the bot view. Democrats are losing the redistricting wars. Now what? Zachary Shalermi, USA Today, Washington. As Republicans pull ahead in the nationwide redistricting wars, Democrats are adamant. They may be down, but they're far from out. Clear-eyed about President Donald Trump's low poll numbers and rising gas prices, a stubborn optimism has set in over Congress's minority party despite bruising court losses in the last 2 weeks. First, the conservative majority Supreme Court defanged the Voting Rights Act. The landmark decision immediately set the stage for state legislatures across the South to begin, even before the approaching midterm elections, to wipe out majority black districts that have long been key to Democrats' national success. Then the Virginia Supreme Court separately threw out a voting map that would have netted congressional Democrats as many as 4 more seats in the House of Representatives in the approaching midterm elections. The defeats have been stinging. Democrats in Washington reacted so strongly that some even discussed a long-shot plan to prompt the Virginia legislature to throw out the state's Supreme Court by lowering the mandatory retirement age for justices, according to the New York Times. As the political dust settled, they emerged from closed-door huddles with varying degrees of confidence about the path forward. Ultimately, many still believe that worsening fuel costs, widespread cost of living concerns, and Trump's unpopularity will allow them to wrest full control of Capitol Hill from Republicans. Until recently, blue victories seemed most likely a foregone conclusion. Success at the ballot box this fall would allow Democrats to regain a political foothold in Washington, effectively stymieing the rest of Trump's second term in the White House. While Democrats are still favored to take back the House, many resoundingly agree it just got a lot harder. I'm very optimistic we can get the majority in November, but it's not going to be easy. Representative Suhas Subramaniam, S-U-B-R-A-M-A-N-Y-A-M, Democrat from Virginia, told USA Today, "The playing field is just as important as the people playing on it." Tim Kaine, Virginia Democrats are out of time. In interviews with USA Today, three Democratic members of Virginia's congressional delegation said even with the old maps, they believe their party can flip GOP seats in the state. They also threw cold water on any last-minute Hail Mary plans, including throwing out the state Supreme Court justices. My understanding is General Assembly members have already said no, Representative Jennifer McClellan said, referring to the state's legislature. Virginia Democrats filed an emergency petition with the U.S. Supreme Court to allow the redistricting to go forward. It is widely expected to go nowhere, leaving new maps in the state almost certainly off the table for the 2026 election. Virginia Democrats are out of time, said Senator Tim Kaine, a former Richmond mayor. We are now 6 months from Election Day, he told USA Today. There's no time to consider all kinds of options. After a week recently of traveling across the Commonwealth, Kaine said he heard from many Virginians frustrated about the Trump administration's policies. That angst should be enough, he said, to overcome the gerrymandering setback. Let's just go win races, he said. People are not happy with the way the president and his enablers are treating this country. Two or potentially three of the seats are competitive. And the Republican most in danger of losing, Representative Jen Kiggins, is in the middle of a campaign scandal. During a May 11th radio interview, she agreed with a racist comment made about a black congressman, Democratic House Minority Leader Hakeem Jeffries, by the host. She has since said she did not condone the commentator's statements and has not apologized. Maryland, Democrats' next target. Republicans haven't wasted time capitalizing on the U.S. Supreme Court's Voting Rights Act decision. They're moving swiftly to try to eliminate lone Democratic seats in South Carolina and Tennessee. Notwithstanding legal challenges, they could end up with roughly a dozen more Republican-leaning seats in the midterms, per some estimates. Independent political analysts expect Democrats could still come out on top. This is a redistricting deficit that we favor Democrats to overcome. Kyle Kondik, managing editor of the nonpartisan Sabato's Crystal Ball, wrote in a May 14th analysis. But it's also enough of a Republican edge that it could allow them to save their House majority under the right circumstances. Last year, a GOP effort to redistrict Utah backfired, yielding a gift for Democrats and creating a single safe blue seat. This February, the Supreme Court also greenlit a gerrymander of California, creating five more blue seats. Between now and November, there might be only one other Democratic-led state, Maryland, that theoretically could redraw its districts. And even then, it would only be if every star aligned, House Democratic Caucus Chair Pete Aguilar told reporters on May 13th. Maryland Governor Wes Moore is openly pushing for state lawmakers to try and eliminate the GOP's sole congressional district in the state. Yet time is of the essence, and he can't put the issue to voters in the same way Virginia's Democratic governor did. While a one-seat edge might not sound like much, it could make a meaningful difference in a Congress currently functioning, or trying to at least, with essentially a two-vote margin. That would help level the playing field with what's happening in these southern states, McClellan said. At this point, we need to look at everything we can do. A super El Nino could bring a summer of extremes. We explain. Janet Locury and Dinah Voyles-Pulver, USA Today. Whether it be a very strong or even super El Nino remains to be seen, but the powerful Pacific Ocean pattern is expected to appear this summer. The latest federal forecast gives the El Nino an 82% chance of emerging by July, according to a May 14th update from the Climate Prediction Center at the National Oceanic and Atmospheric Administration. Many of the forecast models indicate this event could be among the strongest El Niños in recent history, said Zeke Hausfather, director of climate and energy at the Breakthrough Institute and a research scientist with Berkeley Earth on May 8th. However, he and others say it's too soon to know for certain just how strong this event will be. AccuWeather has upped its odds for a super El Niño to 30% by the end of the Atlantic hurricane season in November. Either way, this summer is likely to be remembered for weather extremes shaped by El Niño's influence, said Paul Pastelock, AccuWeather's lead long-range expert. The El Niño pattern, part of a natural cycle that unfolds in the Pacific over a span of 3 to 7 years, tends to elevate global temperatures and is considered one of the most influential climate patterns on Earth. Here's what we know about the possible super El Niño. Warming ocean waters. Atmospheric signs of El Niño include a weakened or even reversed trade winds, a reversal of Pacific pressure patterns, an eastern shift in rainfall and convection, and changes in jet streams and global wind patterns, all of which together signal the ocean atmosphere system has entered the El Niño phase, according to NOAA. When sea surface temperatures in the eastern tropic Pacific rise at least 0.5 degrees Celsius, 0.9 degrees Fahrenheit, above the long-term average, it begins to spur changes in atmospheric patterns, including shifts in winds, surface pressure, and rainfall across the region. NOAA tracks sea surface temperatures using satellite instruments that measure the energy emitted from the ocean at different wavelengths. These satellite observations are combined with temperature data collected from ships and buoys, along with information from sea ice maps through computer models. Ocean temperatures around the world have been rising for decades. However, 2023 to 2024 saw unusual, prolonged, and record-breaking increases in global sea surface temperatures, USA Today previously reported. What is a super El Niño? The word super is often used when sea surface temperatures in the tropical Pacific Ocean rise up to 3.6 degrees Fahrenheit above average for several months, even though NOAA does not officially define a super El Niño category. This El Niño has an 82% chance of forming between May and July and is expected to last through the remainder of 2026, according to NOAA. What are the characteristics of an El Niño? El Niño is a natural climate pattern in which sea surface temperatures in the central and eastern tropical Pacific Ocean are warmer than average. The entire natural climate cycle is officially known as El Niño Southern Oscillation, called ENSO by scientists. The cycle swings between warmer and cooler seawater in a region along the equator in the tropical Pacific. La Niña is marked by cooler than average ocean water in the region. Its name means the little boy or Christ child in Spanish. El Niño was originally recognized by fishermen off the coast of South America in the 1600s with the appearance of unusually warm water in the Pacific Ocean around Christmas. Weather impacts of Super El Niño. El Niño spurs a broad range of weather impacts across the globe, including in parts of the U.S. While it can influence the number of hurricanes that form in both the Atlantic and Pacific Oceans, it has even greater impacts on U.S. weather during the winter. If it forms by the summer, dangerous heat waves are likely in parts of the western and south, Pastelock said. Storms and flash flooding may bring the biggest problems from the plains to the Ohio Valley. Drought and wildfire risk will also be major concerns in the northwest. If the strongest part of the El Niño doesn't arrive until the end of the year, it could still be strong enough to influence the hurricane seasons that start May 15th in the eastern Pacific and June 1st in the Atlantic hurricane basin. El Niño typically suppresses Atlantic hurricanes by increasing wind shear that tends to tear developing storms apart. In the Pacific, the opposite happens as the water warms and wind shear is reduced. Simply put, El Niño favors stronger hurricane activity in the central and eastern Pacific basins and suppresses it in the Atlantic basin, NOAA said in an online report. Super El Niños don't often occur. Only four have occurred since 1950. The most recent one took place between 2015 and 2016, according to the Weather Channel. Do you live in a nursing home, long-term care facility? We want to hear from you. Madeline Mitchell, USA Today. Are you or a loved one currently living in a nursing home, assisted living facility, or group home? USA Today wants to hear from you. More than 1.5 million people live in long-term care facilities in the United States, up 8% from 2010, according to 2020 census data. As the senior population grows, the need for care will grow too. A Brookings Metro analysis of U.S. Census Bureau data estimates that the nation's 80-plus population will double from 14.7 million in 2025 to 29.4 million in 2045. Of course, long-term care isn't exclusive to seniors. Many other people with care needs, from children to young adults and beyond, live in group homes in the United States. As part of its ongoing coverage of caregiving and the struggles caregivers face, USA Today is seeking stories about care facilities. USA Today wants to hear from residents and their family members about their experiences in senior living facilities, assisted living, memory care centers, and other group homes for seniors and non-seniors alike. Readers can respond to the survey on the USA Today website or fill out the form below. Does your target look different? Over 130 stores are being remodeled. Gabe Hawari, USA Today. Your local Target store may soon look a little different. That is because the retailer recently announced it will spend approximately $5 billion to remodel more than 130 in addition to opening 30 new stores in priority markets in what the company is calling a bigger transformation for our stores than at any point in the past decade. The markets the company is focusing on for the new stores include Atlanta, Austin, Dallas, Houston, Charlotte, Chicago, Phoenix, Los Angeles, Miami, Minneapolis, New York City, Philadelphia, and Washington, D.C. The remodels will feature updated layouts the company says are easier to navigate, making for a more intuitive shopping experience. Some of the new features at the newly remodeled stores will include an expanded dry grocery selection, with some locations also getting larger fresh and frozen food sections, modern decor and fixtures with specialty LED lighting, updated spaces and expanded services to support order pickup, drive-up, and exchanges and returns, in addition to updates to traditional checkout and self-checkout lanes, modernized guest amenities, including restrooms and designated nursing spaces. In some stores, Target is introducing natural refrigeration systems, more efficient lighting, and HVAC systems that help reduce emissions. These investments are all about making Target an even easier, more inspiring, and friendly place to shop, said Laura Mahewald, Senior Vice President, Target Properties, in a news release. We're evolving our stores in ways that reflect how guests shop today, from more intuitive layouts to expanded assortments, while also strengthening the roles our stores play in fulfillment and our long-term growth. Target told USA Today that what is new for guests will vary by location, as will the timing of each remodel. Which Target stores are getting remodeled? Target provided USA Today with a list of stores across 10 states that will be remodeled. This is not the full list of 130 stores. However, Target did provide information on more than 50 stores that are getting the upgrades. Texas, Greater Houston, West Chase, Willowbrook, and Galveston. San Antonio, South Texas, Southwest Military Drive, Southeast San Antonio, and San Marcos. DFW, North Texas, Vista Ridge, Garland East, and East Chase. 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North California, Fremont South. 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Fort Myers North, 9350 Dynasty Drive, Fort Myers. 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Vieira, 8455 North Wickham Road, Melbourne, Florida. Sanford, 1201 W.P. Ball Boulevard, Sanford. Boynton Beach West, 10201 Hagen Ranch Road, Boynton Beach. Venice, 4271 Tamiami Trail South, Venice. Lady Lake, 716 North U.S. Highway 441, The Villages. Ohio, North Olmsted, Wadsworth, Cleveland West, Mansfield, Parma, Medina, Mayfield Heights, Coleraine, Cuyahoga Falls. Michigan, Macomb Township, 20877 Hall Road, Macomb. West Lansing, 5609 West Saginaw Highway, Lansing. Kalamazoo West, 5350 West Main Street, Kalamazoo. Rochester, 2887 South Rochester Road, Rochester Hills. Wyoming, 5455 Clyde Park Avenue, Southwest Wyoming. Shelby Township, 8226 Mile Road, Shelby Township. Battle Creek, 5700 Beckley Road, Battle Creek. Port Huron, 4300 24th Avenue, Fort Gratiot. Virginia, Red Mill, Fredericksburg, Pembroke, Chester, Merrifield. Arizona, South Mountain, West Ridge, Tempe Road, Salado, Scottsdale Road, Peoria, Southwest. Illinois, Chicago State Street, Streamwood, Homewood, Chicago Wilson Yard, Chicago West Loop. 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Worried about high cholesterol? Experts suggest eating these foods. Gavin Escott, USA Today. For people with creeping cholesterol levels, a healthier diet can go a long way. Revamping what you eat often can seem intimidating and expensive on its face, but there are many accessible foods that can help you lower your cholesterol and leave you feeling brighter and stronger. What causes high cholesterol? Bad cholesterol, or LDL, comprises a majority of the blood's cholesterol. Excess LDL can build up in the walls of the blood vessels, raising the risk of health problems like heart disease and stroke. Switching to foods that provide polyunsaturated fats, which directly lower LDL, and others that contain plant steroids and stanols, which block the absorption of cholesterol, can lower your numbers, according to Harvard Medical School. Foods that contain a meaningful amount of soluble fiber, which binds to cholesterol in the digestive system and drags it out of the body before it enters the circulatory system, or foods that contain an inflammatory compounds can also help, said Christina Mannion, a dietitian and sustainable food system professional. Eat these foods to lower bad cholesterol. Avocados. Full of monounsaturated fats, fiber, and plant sterols, avocados are an effective tool to reduce cholesterol. Legumes. Think beans, lentils, chickpeas, and peas. Rich in soluble fiber, legumes can significantly help lower cholesterol. They can also take longer for the body to digest, leaving you more satisfied after a meal and making them a great choice for weight loss. Almonds. Through a combination of healthy unsaturated fats, fiber, and antioxidant-rich vitamin E, almonds can help lower LDL. Substituting them as a daily snack, a study found also almond snacks lower cholesterol more than calorie-matched crackers is also effective. Oats. Oat-based products contain the soluble fiber beta-glucan, which removes cholesterol-containing bile acids in the gut and can lower LDL in people with dyslipidemia, D-Y-S-L-I-P-I-D-E-M-I-A. A recommended amount is 5 to 10 grams of fiber daily, roughly 1.5 to 2 cups of cooked oatmeal. Dark chocolate. When consumed in moderation, a small square of extra dark chocolate with a high cocoa concentration, dark chocolate can help lower LDL and aid heart health. Other foods that lower cholesterol include tofu and edamame, and leafy greens like broccoli and kale, apples and citrus, said dietitian Leanne Weintraub. Killer becomes 600th executed by Texas after Supreme Court clears away. Amanda Lee Myers, USA Today. A U.S. Supreme Court ruling cleared the way for Texas to carry out its 600th execution on Thursday, May 14th. Edward Busby's execution had been on hold for nearly a week after the 5th U.S. Circuit Court of Appeals issued a temporary stay over his intellectual disabilities. The state appealed the ruling, and Busby's fate was unclear until the Supreme Court's ruling came in late on Thursday, May 14th. 3 hours later, Texas executed him. Busby was pronounced dead at 8:11 p.m. Central Time. Liberal Justices Alina Kagan, Ketanji Brown Jackson, and Sonia Sotomayor opposed the ruling. Jackson wrote in a dissenting opinion that Texas's own expert found that Busby was too intellectually disabled to be executed. In capital cases, we rarely intervene to preserve life, Jackson wrote in the dissenting opinion. I cannot understand the court's rush to extinguish it, much less in the circumstances of this case. Busby was convicted of the 2004 robbery and murder of a 77-year-old former Texas Christian University professor named Laura Lee Crane, who was attacked while on a grocery store run in Fort Worth. In his last words, Busby asked a room full of witnesses, including family members of Crane's, not to hate him and to find it in their hearts to forgive him. Ms. Crane was a lovely woman. I never meant anything bad to happen to her, he said as he lay strapped to a gurney in the death chamber, according to the Texas Department of Corrections. I am so sorry. I've hurt your family. I've hurt my family. And I wish I could take it all back. With all my heart, I wish I could take it back. Texas has executed 599 inmates since 1976, hundreds more than any other state in the nation before Busby's execution, according to the Death Penalty Information Center, which tracks executions in the United States. Mr. Busby will become the 600th person executed in Texas in the last 50 years, the organization said in a post about what the milestone means for the state and the nation. The agency said that Busby's case is illustrative of how the death penalty is carried out in the U.S. for inmates of color and those with intellectual disabilities. Here's what else you need to know about the case. What was Edward Busby convicted of? On January 30, 2004, 77-year-old Laura Lee Crane was on a grocery store run near her home in Fort Worth when her nightmare began. Edward Busby and his girlfriend kidnapped the retired Texas Christian University professor, put her in the trunk of her own car, and wrapped her head in duct tape, according to court records. She suffocated to death. The trunk became her coffin, prosecutor Greg Miller said during Busby's trial, according to an archive news report. The car itself became her funeral hearse. Busby has always maintained that he never meant to kill Crane and that he thought he had wrapped the duct tape around her head in such a way that she could still breathe. He said the plan was to let her go when they were far enough away from Oklahoma. I just want everyone to know it wasn't my intention for that lady to die, he said in a tearful jailhouse interview with the Fort Worth Star-Telegram in 2004. I don't know what happened. I was up for 2 days smoking crack. Crane's body was wrapped in a white sheet and left on the side of a highway near Davis, Oklahoma. Busby led authorities to the location. Courts went back and forth on Edward Busby's execution. On Friday, May 8th, the Fifth U.S. Court of Appeals issued a temporary stay in Busby's execution less than a week before it was scheduled. The court cited an upcoming Alabama case that stands to change how an inmate's intellectual disabilities are determined. In a matter of life and death, we must be certain that we apply the proper constitutional rule as to whether and how to determine intellectual disability before states may execute defendants for capital crimes, Fifth Circuit Judge Stephen Higginson wrote, especially when it is a rule that the Supreme Court immediately will clarify. The Supreme Court justices are considering how to weigh multiple IQ scores when determining if a death row inmate's intellectual disability is severe enough that it would be cruel and unusual punishment to execute him. The Supreme Court could have allowed Busby's stay to remain in place as they decided the issue, but the majority ruled to allow it to move forward. Where does the U.S. stand with executions this year? Busby's execution is the 12th in the nation this year and the 4th in Texas. It's also the second execution alone on Thursday. Earlier in the day, Oklahoma executed Raymond Eugene Johnson for the brutal 2007 murders of his ex-girlfriend, 24-year-old Brooke Whitaker, and her 7-month-old baby, Kaya. Next week, 3 states plan to carry out executions: Arizona, Tennessee, and Florida. Elon Musk's selfie photo op during China visit goes viral. Michelle DeRay, USA Today. Elon Musk was spotted pulling faces at a state dinner hosted by Chinese President Xi Jinping on Thursday, May 14th. The Tesla CEO and SpaceX founder is part of the delegation traveling with President Donald Trump to China, which also includes NVIDIA CEO Jensen Huang and Apple CEO Tim Cook, Reuters reported. Trump previously said he's in China for an incredible gathering of the world's greatest businessmen and women and a face-to-face meeting with Xi. I will be asking President Xi, a leader of extraordinary distinction, to open up China so that these brilliant people can work their magic and help bring the People's Republic to an even higher level, Trump wrote in a May 12th True Social post. During the dinner, which featured China's national dish, Beijing roast duck, as well as beef ribs, Musk was spotted taking selfies, rolling his eyes, and making other faces. Social media clips of the moment have gone viral. Why is Elon Musk in China with Trump? It's unclear why Musk traveling with Trump to China, but the billionaire has visited before, including in 2023 when he praised the country's technological developments and visited Tesla's Gigafactory in Shanghai. The 2023 visit was Musk's first in 3 years as China has become one of Tesla's most vital markets for sales and production, according to CNBC. Musk's presence in China this week, along with his tech mogul counterparts, led to Xi saying his country's door will only open wider for U.S. businesses, state-backed newspaper Xinhua reports. Xi said China welcomes the United States to enhance mutually beneficial cooperation with China and expressed belief that U.S. companies will enjoy even broader prospects in China, according to the outlet. AI has no soul. Pope Leo expected to address AI's ethical challenges. Mark Ramirez, USA Today. Is thinking basically computing? Are humans just biological versions of machines, only less efficient than their AI counterparts? The concept that people may develop such a mindset is a major concern for Catholic observers, given the breakneck pace at which AI is developing. As soon as you start thinking of yourself as a machine, only not as good, then you're just a commodity and have no other reason to live, said John Cavadini, director of the McGrath Institute for Church Life at the University of Notre Dame in South Bend, Indiana. It's a pathway to desolation. That's why Cavadini and others are looking forward to the imminent release of Pope Leo XIV's first major encyclical, expected to address the growing ethical and moral challenges of artificial intelligence. The treatise will be Leo's most authoritative document to date, as topical as it is symbolic. Though the Vatican has set no specific date, a May 15th release would come 135 years to the day that Pope Leo XIII, with whom the current pontiff shares his name, issued what is considered the first social encyclical of modern times, Rerum Novarum. He's expected to speak specifically to AI and larger questions of human work and labor being faced in many political contexts right now. Nicholas Hayes Mota, a social ethicist and public theologian at Santa Clara University in California. With the choice of Leo as his papal name, Hayes Mota said the first ever U.S.-born pope indicated a commitment to Catholic social teachings aligned with his namesake. Pope Leo XIII's Rerum Novarum, issued in 1891, focused on the working class and social justice and is considered a foundational document for the Church. Not only did Leo XIV signal that he wanted to continue this, but he perhaps had in mind recentering that question in a time of economic upheaval, Hayes Mota said. The rapid rise of AI, while technologically dazzling, has prompted widespread anxieties on multiple fronts, including job security, human worth, and potential misuse by malevolent actors looking to commit fraud, spread disinformation, or foment hate. What is an encyclical? As the term implies, an encyclical is a circular letter designed to be shared among a community. A papal encyclical is among the Church's most significant forms of communication, historically issued to all clergy, regional religious leaders, or all Catholic faithful. It typically addresses an aspect of Catholic teaching to amplify, clarify, or condemn a particular issue. Nearly 300 papal encyclicals have been produced since the first was authored in 1740 by Pope Benedict XIV. While Pope Leo XIII's Rerum Novarum is considered the first to address social challenges, many others have followed suit. Pope John XXIII appealed for peace in 1963. Pope John Paul II addressed economic freedom and capitalism in 1991. And Pope Francis tackled climate change and its disproportionate effects on the poor in 2015. The risk of company comparison with machines. Cavadini, who is also a professor of theology at Notre Dame, believes Pope Leo's encyclical will be a decisive articulation of the beauty of human dignity as it becomes more vulnerable to digital insult. Thinking, he said, is so much more than simple computation. It involves all of your desires and struggles, he said. That machine doesn't have a soul. Machines don't suffer. You do. And out of that suffering comes spiritual growth. This is the glory of being human. Daniel Daly, executive director of the Center for Theology and Ethics in Catholic Health, said it will be important for the Pope to address the elements that distinguish people from machines. AI has no empathy, no conscience, no soul, Daly said. It appears to be human because it mimics human behavior, but it's a thing, not a person. We need to make sure we preserve that distinction. Thinking otherwise, Daly said, runs the risk of degrading human existence. That's terribly dangerous, he said. We start to look at people as machine to be used and not as transcendentally valuable human persons in their own right. Daly said he hopes the Pope addresses the importance and value of human work. As AI continues to advance, he said, some people are promising a world without work. But work doesn't just feed us and our families. It's the primary way we contribute to the common good. A life without work is not worthy of a human person. Catholic healthcare observers worry. Artificial intelligence is an issue that Theology and Ethics Center is already confronting, having hosted a conference earlier this year on AI, medicine, and Catholic healthcare. The overarching concern, Daly said, is whether AI will be leveraged to promote human flourishing or whether efficiency and productivity will become the focus, leaving patients behind. What does it do to the patient-professional relationship, he said? Will it be used to enhance, to allow the professional to listen to the patient, or is it replacing the role of the healer? That would be an enormous loss to healthcare overall. Another overlooked but important risk of AI, Daly said, is that technological advances tend to favor those already represented in such settings. In other words, those adept with new technology and who have electronic health records. We shouldn't have a two-tiered health system, Daly said. Unless we put energy into making sure it benefits all people, it will tend to skew toward those who already have access to high-quality health care. This is an invitation for the human community to become the protagonist and seize the moment to make sure it promotes well-being for everyone, not just those who are advantaged. High hopes for Leo's treatise. Hayes Mota hopes the papal document can place the church, especially in the U.S., at the forefront of an emerging and urgent public conversation. The Pope, he said, could play a leading role in fostering that conversation and ensuring it's anchored in moral values and the fundamental questions AI is raising. In the 1980s, he said, the U.S. Conference of Catholic Bishops released a pair of pastoral letters, The Challenge of Peace, 1983, and Economic Justice for All, 1986, that some took as criticizing the priorities of President Ronald Reagan's administration. Instead, they were trying to accomplish something more profound, Hayes Mota said. They were trying to start a new public conversation within the Catholic Church, but also among the public at large, he said. They wanted to say there are fundamental moral issues at stake that we need to talk about in a democracy. The documents prompted public hearings and garnered media attention. The moment, Hayes Mota said, was seen as a high water indication of how the church can be engaged as a public voice, bringing a moral dimension into issues commonly viewed as political. I think there's an opportunity for the global church and the U.S. church to do that with AI, he said. If Leo's encyclical could catalyze that, it could be a profound contribution to our society and model what the church's role in the world looks like. Sheriff and Nancy Guthrie case said search efforts are getting closer. Edward Segarra, USA Today. The sheriff overseeing the missing persons investigation for Savannah Guthrie's mother, Nancy Guthrie, is sharing new insights on the case. In an interview with People magazine published Wednesday, May 13th, Pima County Sheriff Chris Nanos reflected on authorities' progress in the high-profile search operation, which commenced in early February after Nancy Guthrie was reported missing from her home in Arizona. The search reached its 100th day on Tuesday, May 12th. The Today Show anchor's elderly mother was last seen January 31st before an apparent kidnapping in her Catalina Foothills neighborhood directly north of Tucson, Arizona. In February, the FBI released images showing an armed person at Nancy Guthrie's front door tampering with the camera prior to her disappearance, but the suspect in the images has not been identified. Nanos recalled police's early investigative efforts in his interview with People. Although the status of Nancy Guthrie's condition was not known at the time, the sheriff said the homicide division was notified after a preliminary evaluation of the crime scene didn't look right. The reason that homicide was called is because they are the investigative unit in charge of missing person, Nanos told the outlet. Search and Rescue is their operational team that helps assist with these issues. The Pima County Sheriff's Department is continuing to investigate Nancy Guthrie's disappearance. The Guthrie family has offered a reward of up to $1 million for information leading to her recovery. There have been no significant developments or breakthroughs in the Guthrie investigation in recent weeks. The Tucson Police Department recently confirmed a human bone was found 7 miles from Nancy Guthrie's house on May 7th, but the bone was prehistoric in nature and unrelated to the case. Law enforcement previously confirmed that blood found on Nancy Guthrie's porch belonged to the woman and that authorities also found DNA evidence in the home that did not belong to her or those close to her. Every day, our DNA labs are working with our investigators, and they're coming up with different ideas and different thoughts of how to help them make this DNA work for us, Nanos told People. How can we do more than what we have? And that's And so that's why I say it is. I think we're getting closer. After stepping back from the Today Show in February, Savannah Guthrie returned to the show in April and has remained on the air ever since. The news personality affirmed her family's commitment to the search for their mother in a Mother's Day tribute shared on Instagram May 10th. Guthrie shared the message along with a touching video compilation showing various family photos and clips of Nancy Guthrie, including several where the Today Show anchor and her mom posed together. "Mother, daughter, sister, Noni, we miss you with every breath," Guthrie wrote. "We will never stop looking for you. We will never be at peace until we find you." Suspect arrested in fatal stabbing of University of Washington student. A man wanted in connection with the fatal stabbing of a University of Washington student was arrested after photos of him were released to the public, authorities said on Thursday, May 14th. The Seattle Police Department did not name the suspect, but said in a statement that the 31-year-old man had turned himself in to the Bellevue Police Department. In a separate statement, the Bellevue Police Department said the suspect was arrested at about 10:42 p.m. local time on May 13th. The suspect was then transferred to the custody of Seattle Police Department homicide detectives and was booked into the King County Jail for investigation of murder, according to police. The arrest comes after police released photos taken from security camera footage of the suspect on May 13th and asked for the public's assistance in the investigation. The photos appeared to show the man inside a laundry room. On May 10th, University of Washington police officers responded to the Nordheim Court Apartments, an off-campus housing complex for undergraduate students, and found a woman stabbed to death in the laundry room. The victim, who had a local official previously said was a 19-year-old transgender student, was identified by the King County Medical Examiner's Office as Juniper C. Blessing on May 14th. The incident sparked a law enforcement investigation and prompted authorities to advise Nordheim Court residents to stay in their homes and lock their doors and windows for several hours. In a statement on May 14th, University of Washington President Robert Jones announced an arrest had been made in connection with the horrific act that took the life of one of our students on Sunday night. "I hope the arrest brings some sense of relief to our community," Jones said. "But this arrest does not lessen the profound shock and grief that the victim's loved ones and our campus are still experiencing or bring back a beloved, promising, and talented member of our university. Much is still unknown about what caused this tragedy, and while this development is important, we will be looking closely at the circumstances in which this event occurred as part of our continued efforts to keep our campus community safe," he added, "knowing that the university remains committed to offering resources for those who need support, including our LGBTQIA+ community, during this difficult time." University of Washington student was found dead in laundry room. The University of Washington also confirmed on May 14th that the suspect arrested in connection with the fatal stabbing was the man in the photos shared by police. The Seattle Police Department had described the suspect as a black man about 5'7" tall, with short black hair and a goatee with ingrown scuff around the jaw. Police added that the suspect was wearing rimmed eyeglasses, a long-sleeved dark blue full-zip shirt with a white collared shirt underneath, dirty blue jeans, and dirty dark, possibly gray shoes with a light sole. University of Washington police officers responded to a report of a stabbing at about 10:10 p.m. local time on May 10th at Nordheim Court, according to the Seattle Police Department. Responding officers discovered a victim in a laundry room, the Seattle Police Department said in a statement on May 11th. Responding officers and the Seattle Fire Department attempted life-saving treatment, but the Seattle Police Department said the victim was pronounced dead at the scene. After campus police cordoned off the area, the Seattle Police Department took over the investigation and detectives arrived to process the scene. In an emergency campus alert sent about 10:40 p.m. local time on May 10th, the University of Washington said campus police were investigating a death that occurred at the Nordheim Court Apartments building. The alert advised residents of Nordheim Court to stay indoors and lock doors and windows. By about 11:05 p.m., the university said the area had been secured, but urged residents to remain indoors. Shortly before 1 a.m. on May 11th, the university told residents that they no longer needed to remain indoors, but noted that the investigation into the incident is ongoing. Both police and the university later confirmed on May 11th that a student had been killed in the laundry room at Nordheim Court. The housing complex is privately managed and operated by Graystar, according to the university's website and Balta. Nordheim Court offers 454 units, ranging in size from studios to four bedrooms, the university's website states. The housing complex consists of 8 buildings, and the laundry facilities are located in Building 1 and Building 7. The university said the student was found dead in Building 7. Juniper was simply the most amazing human being we've ever known. In a statement shared by the Human Rights Alliance of Santa Fe on behalf of Blessing's family, an LGBTQ plus advocacy group said the family was currently in a state of profound shock and heartbreak, processing an unimaginable loss. This loss has devastated not only those closest to their child, but also many others throughout the Seattle, Santa Fe, and LGBTQIA2S communities who are mourning as well, the organization said, adding that Blessing's family has asked for privacy. In the statement, the family said Blessing was born in Princeton, New Jersey, and attended Little Brook School and Princeton Middle School until they moved to Santa Fe, New Mexico in 2018. Blessing's family described them as a gifted singer with a transcendent voice who studied at the New Mexico School for the Arts from 2020 to 2024. The family noted that Blessing loved weather since early childhood and intended to study atmospheric science at the University of Washington while also pursuing minors in music and philosophy. They added that Blessing was courageously living their life as who they were until it was cut tragically short. Our family has been shattered by the loss of our child, Juniper Blessing, to an act of unspeakable violence near the University of Washington campus in Seattle, according to the statement. Juniper was simply the most amazing human being we've ever known, highly intelligent, extremely talented, and deeply sensitive to the needs of others. Juniper's loss not only devastates us, but diminishes the world. I'm Mickey Vandeleau. This has been USA Today. I'll see you next week.
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2: Good afternoon. This afternoon, expect sunshine with a high near 88. Tonight, expect clear skies with a low near 75. Saturday, look for moderate rain with a high near 82. Saturday night, expect clear skies with a low near 68. Sunday, there is a slight chance of rain with a high near 84. Get your weather every hour right here on Mind's Eye Radio, your virtual newsstand.
3: In Belleville and Fairview Heights, it's partly cloudy and 73 degrees. In O'Fallon, it's sunny and 71 degrees.
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3: This is Marianne reading from TV Guide Magazine, What's Worth Watching on Friday, May 15th, by Kate Hahn. Outlander, series finale, 8/7 Central on Stars. Fans should brace themselves, teases executive producer Matthew B. Roberts, of the Time Travel Romances series finale featuring the Revolutionary War clash. The question of whether Jaime dies at the Battle of Kings Mountain is the question this entire season has been building toward. We don't avoid it. We walk straight into it. For 8 seasons, the epic love story of brave Scottish Highlander Jaime Fraser, Sam Heughan, and 20th century Dr. Claire Catriona Balfe has swept us away from Scotland to America. These two characters have outrun fate for 100 episodes. The finale might just answer the question whether this has all been fated or is their story being guided by hand greater than their own, Roberts continues. The battle itself is everything you'd expect. Visceral, emotional, and not quite what anyone is predicting. We don't do anything the easy way, and we're not starting now. Multiple endings were shot, and part of that was practical for script security. It also felt right for a story where Diana Gabaldon, who wrote the novels, hasn't even finished writing yet, says the EP, adding not even the cast knows which ending made the final cut. They'll find out when you do. Bring the Kleenex, bring the whiskey, and maybe watch it twice. Celebrity Jeopardy! Season Finale, 8/7 Central on ABC. The Season 4 All-Stars edition of the trivia game show, which brought back 21 celebrities from the first 3 seasons to compete, concludes tonight. Which actor will win big for their charity? And maybe more important, who will host Ken Jennings make the most fun of? Buzz in and find out. Great performances. Irving Berlin's Top Hat, 9/8 Central on PBS. 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Catch the West End revival of this 1935 movie musical, directed and choreographed by 3-time Tony winner Kathleen Marshall. Philip Atmore and Amara Okereke play Broadway stars Jerry Travers and model Dale

man the stage in season 45, making him overdue for a return. Meanwhile, McCartney's appearance will mark the former Beatles' fifth time performing on the show as a solo artist. Over the course of this season, hosting duties have been filled by everyone, from alums, Amy Poehler, to fan favorites, Melissa McCarthy and Ryan Gosling, to brand new obsessions. Heated rivalries, Connor Story. We never know what to expect until the cameras start rolling, but did someone say, more cowbell? We'll be waiting to see if anyone, Farrell included, dares to pull off a repeat of the beloved classic sketch, which first aired in season 25. Best Served Cold, a Hannah Swenson mystery. Movie premiere, 8, 7 Central on Hallmark Channel. It's a race against the clock for free-spirited baker Hannah, played by Allison Sweeney, and Detective Chad, Victor Webster, as they attempt to solve both a murder and the case of a missing prosecutor. Today's sports pick, horse racing, for 3 Central on NBC, the 151st Preakness Stakes. Don't put away your oversized hats just yet. The Kentucky Derby winner could be in the starting gate at Pimlico Racecourse in Baltimore to continue the quest for the illustrious Triple Crown. What's Worth Watching on Sunday, May 17th, by Emily Aslanian. Bob's Burgers, season finale, 9:30, 8:30 Central on Fox. The Belcher family's patty-flipping patriarch has certainly looked better. Poor Bob, voiced by H. John Benjamin, is taking a major risk for the kids as season 16 of the animated sitcom ends. And given that he's wearing a neck brace and helmet, plus has herbs in his nose and is clutching a Wonder Wharf hippo plushie, we're more than a little concerned for the guy. It all begins when thousands of dead fish wash up on the beach the same week that the town is hosting Lighthouse Fire Hoax Night, one of the kids' favorite annual traditions. Why they have it is less important than what it means to the kids, which is an excuse to stay up late and set something on fire, explains creator Lauren Bouchard with a laugh. But the smell from the fish is staggering. Bob uses nose herbs to block it out, and the machine needed to remove them isn't coming for another week. And with a packed calendar, there's just no room to reschedule the fire. Edith and Harold, voiced by Larry Murphy and Sam Cedar, the curmudgeons of the Ocean Avenue Business Association, are ready to punt right away. Bob's caught in the middle, and the kids want to solve this problem, says Bouchard. Mr. Fishader, voiced by Kevin Klein, plays a deciding role. In the end, Bob decides to put his body physically on the line to help make the kids' solution to this stinky fish problem happen. He takes a very big chance. Well, him and Hippopotamus. The Killer Among Us series premiere, 7-6 Central on Oxygen. Traders host Alan Cumming trades a Scotland castle for suburban towns and academic research labs, putting a different spin on whodunit in this new true crime series. What happens when the person or people involved in the unthinkable are closer than you realize? Naked and Afraid, Global Showdown. Series premiere, 8-7 Central on Discovery Channel. 14 survivalists from around the world pair up to represent their homelands in a 40-day primitive bushcraft competition that tests both teamwork and toughness. Their reward for withstanding the most hardship while bearing it all? The biggest cash prize in franchise history. Today's sports picks. Golf, 10 a.m., 9 Central, ESPN, and 1 noon Central on CBS. PGA Championship Final Round. Golf's second major of the year concludes as the Wanamaker Trophy is awarded to the winner. Now reading from TVGuide.com.
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0: shows this month, May 2026. Running Point, Love is Blind, and more Netflix shows just scored new seasons by TV Guide editors. May is the worst month to be a bubble show. After plenty of renewals in April, there are only a handful of openings left on the network's upcoming fall schedules. And the shows that are in limbo are fighting with shiny new shows to claim those spots. So far this May, the medical drama Brilliant Minds and the mockumentary sitcom Stumble have been canceled at NBC, and the comedy Going Dutch has been canceled at Fox. But some broadcast dramas and comedies have managed to survive the month. ABC's R.J. Decker, Fox's Murder in a Small Town, and NBC's The Fall and Rise of Reggie Dinkins and Law & Order have each been renewed. That leaves only a few network TV shows waiting to learn their fates. While the scripted shows sweat it out, Fox is renewing a dozen reality series, including The Masked Singer and Hell's Kitchen. And Bravo is ordering more of The Real Housewives of Rhode Island. Elsewhere on cable and streaming, Prime Video is reaching for more seasons of Reacher and Jury Duty. HBO's Harry Potter series has officially been renewed. And Netflix is bringing back plenty of series, including Running Point, Love is Blind, and Big Mistakes. Insider News, FX is The Bear, and Netflix is The Night Agent, are each ending after their upcoming seasons. Whether you're looking to celebrate your favorites or mourn the loss of something on your regular rotation, we're keeping tabs on all the shows that have been canceled or renewed in May below. TV show cancellations. On Brand with Jimmy Fallon on NBC. Jimmy Fallon's advertorial series has ended its campaign after one season due to low ratings. People didn't want to watch a show about corporate branding? I'm shocked. Announced May 11th by Deadline. The Bear on FX. It's officially closing time for The Bear. FX has confirmed that the Emmy-winning series will end with its fifth season, which premieres June 25th on FX and Hulu. The news was accompanied by the surprise drop of a bonus episode, Gary, announced May 6th by FX. Going Dutch on Fox, the Dennis Leary-led comedy set at a U.S. Army base in the Netherlands has been canceled after two seasons, announced May 4th by Deadline. The Night Agent on Netflix. Season 4 of The Night Agent, which is now in production in Los Angeles, will be the last for the action thriller. In a statement, creator Sean Ryan said, "We are hard at work to complete our story and to make our final season one our fans will never forget." Given its popularity, a spinoff series isn't out of the question, but Ryan said in February that nothing active was in the works. Announced May 4th by Netflix. Brilliant Minds on NBC. The Zachary Quinto-led medical drama has been canceled after two seasons. The writing was on the wall when NBC pulled the show from the schedule after the Winter Olympics. The final six episodes are now scheduled to air starting May 27th, announced May 1st by Deadline. Stumble on NBC. The mockumentary sitcom about a junior college cheerleading squad has been canceled after one season. Announced May 1st by Deadline. TV show renewals. Running Point on Netflix. The Kate Hudson-led basketball comedy barely had to break a sweat to score a third season at Netflix. Announced May 13th by Netflix. Love is Blind. The reality dating series will be back this fall for season 11, which will be set in Boston. Announced May 13th by Netflix. Big Mistakes on Netflix. Dan Levy's crime comedy was no mistake. It's landed a second season. Announced May 13th by Netflix. My Life with the Walter Boys on Netflix. The teen drama has been renewed for a fourth season ahead of the premiere of Season 3. Season 3 will debut in 2026, while Season 4 is expected in 2027. Announced May 13th by Netflix. Jury Duty on Prime Video. Another unsuspecting civilian will soon join the ranks with Ronald Gladden and Anthony Norman. Jury Duty has been renewed for a third season. Announced May 12th by Variety. Reacher on Prime Video. Alan Ritchson's Reacher is punching his way to another season, and he's not wasting any time. Reacher has been renewed for a fifth season ahead of the premiere of Season 4. Announced May 11th by Prime Video. Law & Order, NBC. The flagship Law & Order series will return for Season 26 on NBC. Though it was thought to be a sure thing to come back, budget and scheduling concerns resulted in its official renewal coming just hours before NBC's upfront presentation on May 11th. Announced May 11th by The Hollywood Reporter. The Real Housewives of Rhode Island on Bravo. The latest Real Housewives series has scored a second season. Announced May 11th by The Hollywood Reporter. Top Chef on Bravo. The long-running culinary competition has season 24 in the oven. Announced May 11th by The Hollywood Reporter. Love Island Games on Peacock. The competition offshoot of the popular dating series will return for season 3 in fall 2027. Renewals announced by Fox on May 11th. Celebrity Weakest Link. The Jane Lynch-hosted game show will return for season 2. Extracted. The survival competition series is heading back out to the wilderness for a third season. Don't Forget the Lyrics. Don't Forget the Lyrics hasn't aired since 2024, but Fox hasn't forgotten it. The game show is officially coming back for season 4. Special Forces, World's Toughest Test. The reality series that puts celebrities through military-style training has been renewed for season 5. Celebrity Name That Tune. The celebrities will be naming tunes again in Season 6. Crime Scene Kitchen. The Joel McHale-hosted cooking competition will officially be back for Season 4. Next Level Baker. The Next Level Chef spinoff has been renewed for Seasons 2 and 3. 99 to Beat. The game show that pits 100 contestants against each other in various challenges has been renewed for season 2. Kitchen Nightmares. Gordon Ramsay's reality series will return for a 10th season, its third since being revived in 2023. Gordon Ramsay's Secret Service. Fox is also keeping Ramsay's Restaurant Transformation series on the menu for season 2. The Masked Singer on Fox. The celebrity singing competition will take the stage for a 15th season, announced May 8th by Deadline. RJ Decker on ABC. The new drama starring Scott Speedman as a private eye has been renewed for a second season at ABC, announced May 8th by The Hollywood Reporter. Murder in a Small Town on Fox. The cozy Canadian crime drama will be back for a third season, with Peter Gallagher joining the cast as a series regular. Announced May 7th by Fox. Temptation Island on Netflix. The revival of the reality dating series has been renewed for a third season at Netflix. The news comes less than a month after the premiere of season 2. Announced May 7th by Deadline. Saturday Night Live UK on Sky. The sketch comedy show is going live from London again. SNL UK has earned a 12-episode second season, which will air in the fall of 2026 and early 2027 on Britain's Sky. Season 1 streams in the U.S. on Peacock. Announced May 7th by Variety. Harry Potter on HBO. HBO's TV adaptation of the Harry Potter series has been renewed for season 2, which is expected to begin filming this fall, per Deadline. Season 1, titled Harry Potter and the Philosopher's Stone, premieres December 25th. Announced May 6th by Deadline. The Fall and Rise of Reggie Dinkins on NBC. Tracy Morgan and Daniel Radcliffe's comedy about a disgraced football player, Morgan, trying to rehabilitate his image, has been renewed for a second season. Announced May 5th by NBC. Off-Campus Review. Romance fans will love this fake dating drama about a college hockey star. Prime Video gets in on the hockey romance trend with this sweet and sexy adaptation of L. Kennedy's book series by Gavia Baker Whitelaw. Every TV executive right now is presumably ravenous to get their hands on the next heated rivalry, a comparison that may act as a double-edged sword for Off Campus, which adapts a series of hockey romance novels with less adventurous themes. Unlike the high-stakes queer drama of Heated Rivalry, this show is lighter in tone, following the love lives of a college hockey team at the fictional Breyer University. Their captain, Garrett Graham, played by Belmont Camelli, has already been drafted into the NHL, making him a minor celebrity on campus. But his womanizing jock reputation hides some real angst behind the scenes as he struggles with the high expectations of his future career and a conflicted relationship with his tough NHL superstar father, played by Steve Howey. Unlike the Puck Bunnies, who pursue Garrett and his Briar U teammates, music student Hannah Wells, played by Ella Bright, has no affection for hockey, viewing it as a needlessly violent sport whose players receive far too much special treatment. She's not exactly wrong. While she juggles 3 jobs and stresses out over finding a new scholarship, Nepo baby Garrett enjoys public adulation and an endless supply of sorority girl hookups. Circumstances, however, will conspire to unite this unlikely pair, collaborating on a fake dating scheme. Garrett needs a tutor to pass his philosophy class, while the high-achieving Hannah needs help seducing her crush, Justin, played by Josh Houston, a gorgeous but spiritually inert indie rock guy. She can't even string a sentence together in Justin's presence, and so far, he barely seems to know who she is. Garrett's advice is to make him jealous. Start thinking like a F-boy, he suggests, and he turns out to be right on the money. With personal insight into the minds of undergrad douchebags, Garrett knows that Justin will only want Hannah if she appears to belong to another man, especially if it's a popular alpha male like the school's hockey captain. To us, that's an obvious red flag, but Hannah is too naive and too hypnotized by Justin's beautiful hair and angular jawline to notice. Meanwhile, the more time Garrett and Hannah spend together on fake dates, the more Garrett begins to fall for her. Treading the line between hunk and lunk, Belmont Camelli is visibly older than his college-age character. He's 28, while Ella Bright is a more appropriate 19. But otherwise, he's great casting for a frat guy with a heart of gold. It's honestly very cute. Once Garrett gets to know Hannah as a friend, his response is to give her a hockey bro name, Wellsy. Garrett's teammates are similarly lovable, an oasis of consent kings and supportive himbos in a culture that otherwise promotes toxic masculinity. With their goofy banter and respectful approach to casual sex, they reflect the ever-popular romantic fantasy that outwardly privileged men, such as English aristocrats, CEOs, star athletes, can sometimes be more sensitive and multidimensional than appearances suggest. There's obviously a lot to unpack there in terms of gender dynamics within the romance genre and its audience, but taken at face value, Off-Campus knows what it's about. After a cringy first episode where the characters are mostly reduced to one-note tropes, the show finds its feet as a college dramedy, giving equal weight to the emotional journeys of the two leads. Showrunners Louisa Levy from The Flight Attendant and Gina Fattori from Gilmore Girls clearly understand their target audience, digging into the psychological reasons why Hannah and Garrett are better together than apart. Even outside of the heated rivalry phenomenon, hockey romance is a thriving subgenre at the moment, popular in part because hockey players represent a particular kind of rough and ready masculine archetype. Yet, this rugged image overlaps with the ugly side of hockey culture, which has a grim reputation for violence, homophobia, and sexual assault scandals. This year, the number one NHL draft prospect is a college player who was recently arrested and charged with felony assault for allegedly breaking a man's jaw. It's a complicated demographic to romanticize, but as heated rivalry already proved, these thornier topics can also provide fodder for drama. In Off-Campus, Garrett already feels ambivalent toward his burgeoning hockey career. Pushed into the sport from an early age, he isn't comfortable with the constant comparisons to his father, a man who embodies some of hockey's most toxic traits. Garrett is too young and too jockish to fully articulate what this means for his own identity. But as he and Hannah grow closer, we see that he cares deeply about consent and carefully avoids abusing any power he might hold in their relationship. To be honest, there are some moments when Garrett and his teammates feel a little too cuddly and progressive to be plausible. But this show doesn't exist in a total dream world either. It faces up to the unpleasant realities of sexual assault in men's sports, acknowledging why a girl like Hannah might be wary of getting drunk at frat parties. To fully come out of her shell, she has to trust Garrett as a reliably safe boyfriend, fake or otherwise. It's a tough balancing act, but Off-Campus creates an environment where he and Hannah can embark on a sweet, sexy romance while still touching upon some darker themes, establishing Garrett as a love interest who respects his partner's boundaries and desires. One of the reasons why TV historically struggled with the romance genre is that love stories are perceived as a one-and-done deal, unsuited to serialized drama. But Bridgerton, and to a lesser extent Heated Rivalry, solved that problem by adapting multi-volume series, centering one main couple per season while seating in the protagonists of later books. Off-Campus follows a similar model. The original novels by L. Kennedy switch focus between different members of the Briar U hockey team, and several of Garrett's teammates already receive their own storylines this season. His best friend, John Logan, played by Antonio Cipriano, for example, provides a contrasting perspective as a working-class athlete in an expensive sport, and he's expected to take the lead role in season two. A love story between a misunderstood jock and a beautiful wallflower is hardly breaking new ground. But Off-Campus makes a strong argument for why conventional romance can flourish in a longer format. An 8-episode runtime means more time for complex emotional development and more time to explore Garrett and Hannah's lives outside their relationship. While Garrett hangs out and practices with his team, Hannah is trying to make her mark as a songwriter. Her scholarship application hinges on finding her own creative voice, which is one of the reasons why she's so attracted to the confident guitar-playing Justin. In fact, music is so important to her arc that TV critics are forbidden from spoiling any of the show's many needle drops, a rule that would probably have more impact if the songs were more interesting. If you ask me to name check some memorable soundtrack moments, I'd mention a couple of obvious scenes involving live performances, and then pivot to the comically blatant Spotify product placement. The Spotify app is so prominent that one of Hannah's playlists is actually baked into the plot. A piece of sponsored content that feels excessive, even for an Amazon drama, where the characters once eat dinner in front of an Amazon logo. These details add to the sense that Off Campus is sometimes a little too glossy and derivative. But while it isn't necessarily original, Garrett and Hannah's relationship is sincere enough to win us over. Premiered Wednesday, May 13th on Prime Video. Who's in it? Ella Bright, Belmont Camelli, Micah Abdallah, Antonio Cipriano, and Josh Houston. Who's behind it? Louisa Levy and Gina Fattori, showrunners. Elle Kennedy, original novelist and producer. For fans of Heated Rivalry, Bridgerton, Greek, and Gossip Girl, episodes watched, 6 of 8. In summary, Off Campus on Prime Video, 7 out of 10. Likes, the goofy friendship between Garrett and his frat bro buddies, the emphasis on consent during sex scenes, the balance of serious themes in a funny and lighthearted love story. Dislikes, it takes a couple of episodes to really get going, and the music isn't much to write home about. It made total sense to surprise drop Gary, a new episode of The Bear. No, it really didn't make sense. Allow us to explain. By Jen Chaney. Gary, a new standalone episode of The Bear that flashes back to a road trip taken by best friends Mikey, played by John Bernthal, and Richie, played by Eben Moss Backrock, was, to put it mildly, unexpected. Hulu didn't announce it in advance. It just showed up on the platform Tuesday with a promotional boost from an Instagram post by Moss Backrock, who co-wrote the episode with Bernthal. Christopher Storer, creator of The Bear, directed. Why surprise drop an hour of The Bear prequel more than a month before the 5th and final season debuts on Hulu? The release date is June 25th. The streamer has not offered an explanation, nor has Storer. But after watching this exploration of the dynamic between Richie and Mikey during what would turn out to be some of Mikey's last days alive, it's obvious Gary serves as a reminder that what the Bear does best is simply observe human behavior in all its beauty, complexity, tragedy, and yes, I will say it, comedy. It also throws in a hell of a cliffhanger ending for good measure. As random as it might seem, it actually made sense to release Gary now for creative reasons as well as some practical and promotional ones. While The Bear often does standalone episodes, this one may have felt a little too standalone. At least once every season, The Bear takes a detour with an installment set entirely outside the restaurant and focused on one or two characters. Some people, read me, refer to these as suitcase episodes. Examples include fishes and forks from season 2, napkins and ice chips from season 3, worms and bears from season 4. I suspect that Gary was originally supposed to be part of season 5, and given its ending, possibly even the first episode. But it would be odd to start the season with a standalone one like this. Also, despite Richie's 5:15 p.m. deadline, there's a pointed lack of urgency in Gary that may have felt too tonally disjointed from the rest of the final season narrative, but that works beautifully as a separate short story. The Bear often has a hangout vibe, but this takes that vibe to Richard Linklater-esque levels. If they had to drop it individually to effectively retain that sensibility, I am glad they did. The cliffhanger ending seems designed to elicit interest in the final season. It is no secret that the past couple of seasons of The Bear, especially the third, were met with more critical backlash than the first two. I have no doubt that Storer, FX, the studio that developed The Bear and airs it on linear television, and Hulu really want to make sure people are invested in watching that final run of 8 episodes. The shocking ending of Gary certainly makes you want to see what happens next. Gary will be eligible for Emmy consideration this year. As Sam Adams pointed out in Slate, not only was this episode dropped on the same day that the Tony Award nominations were announced, Moss Bachrach and Bernthal are currently starring in Dog Day Afternoon on Broadway, which received 3 nominations, but the timing of its release makes it eligible for Emmy consideration this year alongside the 4th season of The Bear. Gold Derby reported that Gary will be submitted in 3 categories: Best Comedy Guest Actor for John Bernthal, Best Comedy Guest Actress for Maren Ireland, who plays Sherry, the woman Mikey meets at the bar in Gary, and Best Comedy Writing for Bernthal and Moss Bachrach. Moss Bachrach is already in contention for supporting actor in a comedy based on his work in season 4. Both Ireland, and especially Bernthal, do excellent work on this episode. Go back and watch Bernthal in the scene just before Sherry knocks on the window of his car. He's just sitting in the driver's seat listening to Eric B. and Rakim's Paid in Full, a track with lyrics that speak to the money problems we know Mikey is battling. I dig into my pocket, all my money spent, so I dig in deeper, but still coming up with lint. The expression in Bernthal's eyes betrays the anxiety and agony that percolates inside Mikey, feelings he can't express to Richie because men. Even if you somehow don't know what ultimately happens to Mikey, you can feel how broken he is purely by looking at Bernthal's face. Whether he wins an Emmy for it or not, it's a deep and moving performance, one that explodes into another realm during his subsequent knockdown drag-out with Richie. Gary clarifies why Mikey's death had such a profound impact on Richie. The Bear has spent a lot of time explaining why Mikey's suicide shattered Carmi, but less on the specifics of why Richie was so affected. We know the two are best friends and that Richie is basically another member of the Berzato family. But Gary clarifies the extent to which they were each other's twin flames, a dynamic symbolized by the objects in what package, that Jimmy sent the pair to deliver. Inside it are a bunch of plastic pump impellers. When Richie asks what they do, he's told, they rotate. That's what Richie and Mikey do. They rotate around each other, effectively taking turns at different moods without fully connecting. In the beginning of the episode, Richie is Mr. Spontaneous, the guys who up for anything, while Mikey is surly and in a lousy mood. As the day progresses, they meet each other in the middle for a bit. They impulsively play a game of pickup basketball, hit up the Coney King, and eventually wind up drinking at the bar. But by the end, Mikey starts to look like the good time guy. Note, he only gets there after a bump of cocaine. While Richie, conscious that his wife Tiffany, played by Jillian Jacobs, is about to give birth any moment, is the serious one. Unable to express to Richie all the feelings of frustration and desperation he's just shared with Sherry, Mikey lashes out and tells Richie he's going to abandon his daughter the same way Richie's father abandoned him. Richie slaps him. They fight in ugly and public fashion. Then they do what they came to do on this trip: drop off a bunch of pump impellers. It seems likely they never fully reconciled after that. Richie's guilt that he didn't do more to help Mikey is specifically rooted in this trip when these two best friends had 35 minutes at least in a car together while traveling from Gary back to Chicago to talk about what's really troubling both of them. They don't. They suppress instead of letting it rip. I have no idea if Hulu ever considered not dropping Gary at all, but this episode ultimately seems significant enough to warrant getting its own special treatment. As a piece of television that deepens our understanding of the inner lives of two of the most important figures in The Bear, this extra opportunity to hang out with Mikey and Richie is a happy, unexpected gift. Gary, a special episode of The Bear, is now streaming on Hulu. The Terror, Devil in Silver Review, an intense performance from Dan Stevens, electrifies AMC's horror anthology. A monster stalks the halls of a psychiatric hospital in a brisk, if sometimes opaque, new season by Keith Phipps. Pepper, played by Dan Stevens, isn't even supposed to be a resident of the psychiatric inpatient unit of New Hyde, a New York hospital that's seen better days. A mover by profession who's trying to start a sideline teaching drums, his true passion, Pepper begins what seems like it will be an ordinary day in Queens, emptying out the apartment of a recently deceased man whose daughter wants to get rid of his stuff as quickly as possible. Some people, to Pepper's astonishment, just want to make the past disappear. But as The Terror, Devil in Silver, makes clear, what's come before always echoes into the present. Pepper's day and life takes a sudden turn when a call from his girlfriend, who's being harassed again by an ex, sends him rushing to her rescue. Upon arrival, Pepper quickly finds himself fighting not just the ex, but a trio of cops, played by Michael Aronoff, Philip Ettinger, and Maren Ireland, who just as quickly take him into custody. Then, seemingly out of a desire to make things easier for everyone, less paperwork for them, a quicker release for him, the trio takes Pepper to New Hyde, where he can cool off for the weekend and get out on Monday. So yes, he's not really supposed to be a New Hyde patient, but Pepper's told it's better for him if he just plays along. Except, maybe he is supposed to be there. Not long after his arrival, Dory, played by Judith Light, a longtime resident, tells Pepper, "This was no accident. You were summoned." Of course, much of what Dory says doesn't make a lot of sense, but it won't take long for subsequent events to suggest she might be on to something. Pepper is told by the unit's head, Dr. Anand, played by Asif Mandvi, that he'll be treated as a temporary admit, and he'll be able to check out in 72 hours as long as he complies with every directive, starting with taking a powerful sedative. But when he wakes up, Pepper finds that the 72 hours have already passed, and he's been marked non-compliant because, deep in sleep, he's missed his meds. Making matters even worse, Pepper's roommate, Coffee, played by Chinaza Uche, raises the possibility that there's something evil in New Hyde. Something, he says, feeds on our souls. Coffee's solution, placing phone calls to the president and other powerful figures, turns out to have some drawbacks. Running a slim, scary six episodes, The Terror, The Devil in Silver is the third season of what's become an anthology series. The first, simply called The Terror, adapted Dan Simmons' 2007 novel of the same name, which added a supernatural threat to the real-life story of a pair of 19th-century ships who became snowbound while searching for the Northwest Passage. A follow-up series, The Terror Infamy, told an original story set against the backdrop of the U.S. World War II era Japanese internment camps. Devil in Silver returns to the series' literary roots, drawing on Victor Lavalle's 2012 novel of the same name. Lavalle serves as showrunner alongside Halt and Catch Fire's Chris Cantwell. But it resembles Simmons' novel in one key way, telling a story that would be tense and upsetting even without throwing a monster into the mix. Though the setup might easily lend itself to a story that plays with the notion that the protagonist might be imagining things, and Pepper is prone to the occasional hallucination, a grimly funny prologue set prior to Pepper's arrival makes it clear from the start that there really is a monster, maybe even the devil himself, stalking the halls of New Hyde. The central question then becomes why a diabolical creature might thrive in such a place. The answer plays out via the stories of the patients who become Pepper's friends, Dory, Coffee, and Lucci, B., a non-binary artist who begins the series as the withdrawn, hostile opposite of the outgoing Dory. Each has wound up in New Hyde for different reasons, but each becomes subject to the same ineffectual treatment. Strained resources undo the staff's good intentions, and the doctors are either in over their heads, like Dr. Badger, played by Stephen Root, who's also appearing in another spooky show, Widow's Bay, who runs the unit's book club, or burned out, like Dr. Anand. It's the sort of place where life's castaways end up, a last stop before tumbling into the abyss. Except in New Hyde, they seem to have a force eager to finish the job by pulling them down. That their foe seems able to take on different forms depending on its intended victim sometimes hampers Devil in Silver's effectiveness as a horror story, despite the unsettling atmosphere established in the early episodes by director Karen Kusama from The Invitation, and maintained by others in the succeeding episodes. It's all a bit nebulous, even after later episodes reveal a specific source for New Hyde's troubles. But the series moves along briskly, including a finale that feels a little rushed, and benefits greatly from Stevens' intense performance and those of the ensemble surrounding him, which also includes CCH Pounder, Hampton Fluker, John Benjamin Hickey, and Hayward Leach. Via Dr. Badger's book club, Devil in Silver nods to several influences, like One Flew Over the Cuckoo's Nest and Jaws, borrowing from its inspirations but never fully committing to any as a model. It's a monster story, sure, but it's ultimately less about the hunt for that monster than it is about those doing the hunting and the bonds of friendship they form in the process of trying to find a way out of the dark place life has taken them. Premiered Thursday, May 7th on AMC Plus and Shudder. Who's in it? Dan Stevens, Judith Light, B, Chinaza Uche. Who's behind it? Victor Laval and Chris Cantwell. For fans of intense, darkly funny dramas that throw a monster in the mix. How many episodes we watched? 6 of 6. In summary, The Terror, Devil in Silver on AMC Plus and Shudder, 7.8 out of 10 likes. The atmospheric setting and strong work from everyone in the cast. Dislikes. The narrative sometimes feels a bit opaque. The best shows on HBO Max right now, by TV Guide editors. In all likelihood, HBO Max will get combined with Paramount Plus when the Paramount Skydance / Warner Brothers mergers closes. What exactly that looks like, we don't know. Maybe the Starship Enterprise will battle a dragon, or the Euphoria kids will get jobs working in an oil field on Landman. In the meantime, we're here to help you make the most of your current HBO Max subscription while we wait to find out what's next. New additions to our list of the best shows to watch on HBO Max right now include Steve Carell's latest comedy series, Rooster, and Half Man, a dark new limited series from Baby Reindeer's Richard Gadd. A note about how this list was made. In the interest of keeping it relevant, we're emphasizing new releases, shows recently added to HBO Max, and HBO/HBO Max originals. But we've also made sure to add the shows we personally can't stop recommending to our friends. We'll be updating this list regularly. Half Man. Richard Gadd, the creator and star of Baby Reindeer, wanted to put a lot of distance between himself and his breakout series with his next one. And he did it by bulking up by nearly 100 pounds in order to play a violent but emotionally complex man in Half Man, a limited series he created and stars in opposite Jamie Bell. They play two middle-aged men who became like brothers growing up when their mothers were in a relationship. 30 years later, they re-enter each other's lives with intense results. It's a dark drama about complicated masculine relationships. Reviewed by Leah Matthews. Rooster. Steve Carell is at his Carelliest in this comedy series from co-creator Bill Lawrence, from Scrubs, Ted Lasso, and Shrinking, and a bunch of other crowd-pleasing hangout comedies. He plays Greg Rooster Russo, a novelist who takes a job as a professor in order to stay close to his daughter Katie, played by Charlie Clive, who also works as a professor at the college and whose husband recently left her for a graduate student. As father and daughter reconnect, there are a lot of dramatic things happening in their lives and the lives of the people around them, but it always feels like it's going to be okay, which is the vibe on 2020's Lawrence shows. It's a fun hang. Reviewed by Leah Matthews. Euphoria. Euphoria is the kind of show that'll make you say, "I'm never having kids." Sam Levinson's gloriously messy semi-autobiographical series centers around Rue Zendaya, a high school student fresh out of rehab who has no intention of staying sober, and her toxic friendship with Jules Hunter Schaefer. Rue, Jules, and their classmates party, do drugs, and engage in general debauchery as they struggle to find themselves. But the show is so lovingly empathetic of their uniquely teenage despair, while also having some of the best cinematography on television. The third and final season is airing, streaming now. Reviewed by Allison Pacuro. The Comeback. Every 10 years or so, Lisa Kudrow turns into Valerie Cherish, a faded sitcom actress trying to recapture the limelight. It's a mockumentary satire about Hollywood desperation. Season 1 came out in 2005, Season 2 came out in 2014, and 2026's third season documents her experience starring in an AI-written sitcom. It's a cringe comedy classic that's not for the faint of heart, because Valerie is a lot. Reviewed by Liam Matthews. DTF St. Louis. Jason Bateman, David Harbour, star in this dark comedy limited series as suburbanites in a love triangle that turns deadly, but takes a strange path getting there. It comes from creator Stephen Conrad, a writer with a truly inimitable style, and features some of the best work in all three actors' careers. In my review, I gave it a 9 out of 10. Reviewed by Liam Matthews. Neighbors. Marty Supreme director Josh Safdie and screenwriter Ronald Bronstein are among the executive producers of this wild docuseries about neighborly feuds. The fast-paced show tells true tales of people who live next door to each other but in different warring realities. America is a big country full of crazy people. Reviewed by Liam Matthews. A Knight of the Seven Kingdoms. Game of Thrones gets small in this prequel series from creators George R.R. Martin and Ira Parker. Based on a novella series by Martin, the earthy, dragon-free story follows noble but unsophisticated knight Duncan, played by Peter Claffey, and his intelligent but undisciplined squire, Egg, played by Dexter Saul Ansel, as they have little adventures in pre-Game of Thrones Westeros. It's the least good Game of Thrones series so far, but it's worth checking out if you're a fan. It's interesting to see such a different take on the franchise, even if it doesn't totally work. Reviewed by Liam Matthews. The Pit. The Pit is technically not an ER revival, but it feels a lot like that classic medical procedural, with the same type of fast-paced drama following emergency room doctors as they go about their life and death work. It even stars ER's Noah Wiley, who scrubs back into the genre as the chief attending physician at a Pittsburgh trauma center. Each season of The Pit covers one 15-hour shift, with each episode charting an hour in The Pit. It's particularly notable for being one of the first procedurals ever made for a streaming service. It won the Emmy for Outstanding Drama Series in 2025. Reviewed by Liam Matthews. Industry. Industry, which can be best described as the exact midpoint between Succession for Instagram influencers and Euphoria for business majors, is just so good. The Finance World series revolves around a group of young bankers trying to secure their dream jobs at a prestigious London investment bank, and focuses as much on their career drama as it does on their interpersonal drama. The market is always in shambles. Alliances are always shifting. It's not afraid to blow everything up and reinvent itself without missing a beat. It's a great show. Reviewed by Allison Picuro. Heated Rivalry. This Canadian gay sports romance drama is a viral word-of-mouth hit with a cult that's growing with each drop of the puck. Hudson Williams and Connor Story star as professional ice hockey players for rival teams who are having a passionate secret love affair. The series follows them over the course of many years as their lives and careers change, but their relationship stays intense. It's a breathlessly horny and achingly romantic show where the frequent sex scenes are narratively important to an unusual degree. Review by Liam Matthews. Mad Men. Mad Men is a top five TV show of all time and probably the most recent show on that list. You know what they are. Since it ended in 2015, there are approximately three shows that are even debatably anywhere near as good as Mad Men, and its closest competitor, Succession, never had a line of dialogue as perfect as That's What the Money Is For. Mad Men ran for 7 seasons on AMC and is now available to stream alongside two of its most elite HBO peers, The Sopranos and The Wire. Reviewed by Liam Matthews. I Love L.A. To paraphrase another HBO girl, Rachel Sennett is a voice of a generation. The comedian is the creator and star of I Love L.A., a classic-style hot young friends hanging out show. Sennett plays Maya, an aspiring talent manager whose only client is Tallulah, played by Odessa Azian, a rising influencer who's Maya's best friend slash worst enemy. Together, they navigate the deranged social scene and social media of 2025 Los Angeles. The funniest character, though, is elder millennial icon Leighton Meester as Alyssa, Maya's girl boss boss. The moment when Alyssa gets a phone call and says, I have to take this, before the camera reveals the call is from maybe State Farm, is the hardest I've laughed at a show in months. Reviewed by Liam Matthews. Smiling Friends. In the world of absurd adult animation, there's a fine line between idiotically LOL random and dementedly brilliant. Aqua Teen's Hunger Force and Rick and Morty fall into the latter category, and they're clearly influences on Adult Swim's latest gem, Smiling Friends. As is usually the case with this type of show, the plot matters little, but in case you must know, it's about four weirdos who work for a company dedicated to spreading happiness. Reviewed by Tim Surrett. This has been Marianne reading from TV Guide Magazine and TVGuide.com.
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2: Good afternoon. This afternoon, expect sunshine with a high near 88. Tonight, expect clear skies with a low near 75. Saturday, look for moderate rain with a high near 82. Saturday night, expect clear skies with a low near 68. Sunday, there is a slight chance of rain with a high near 84. Get your weather every hour right here on Mind's Eye Radio, your virtual newsstand.
3: In Belleville and O'Fallon, it's sunny and 78 degrees. In Fairview Heights, it's sunny and 80 degrees.
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11: Breaking news, local headlines, a mystery riddle that will keep you guessing. That's right. It's time for Pike and Lincoln County News on Mind's Eye Radio. I'm April Watts, your guide to all things happening in Pike and Lincoln County, with stories straight from the Lincoln County Journal, Troy Free Press, Ellsbury Democrat, and the People's Tribune. But let's be real, who doesn't love a little fun with their facts? We might toss in a bizarre news story, a word of the day, and of course, that one riddle that'll have you thinking till tomorrow. So, buckle up and get ready. It's time to talk news,
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Well, hello and happy Mother's Day. Today is Sunday, May 10th. And if you're a mother, if you're an auntie mom, if you're a dad playing mom, if you play mother in any way, happy Mother's Day to you. 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Well, it's Mother's Day, so I'm off doing what mothers do. But today I've got something special for you. We are going to check out audio description from The Little Shop of Horrors. 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This Wednesday, May 13th, beginning at 7:30, it'll be City SC versus the Los Angeles FC. 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Audio description will be available exclusively through the Live Voice app on your own smartphone or tablet, so remember to bring your headphones for those devices. We do have a limited number of tablets that are available to borrow if you're unable to provide your own. So that's what this Wednesday, the City SC, which is soccer, versus the Los Angeles FC, and that will be at Energizer Park, which is located at 2019 Market Street in St. Louis. Also, on the 15th, we will have Art on the Square. That will be Friday, May 15th from 4 to 5:30, and that will be at Mathis Marfin and Richard LTD at 23 Public Square, number 300 in Belleville. So you can learn more at the Arts on the Square at their website, but participants will enjoy a free shuttle service to the square from the Belleville Metrolink, open audio description, no headsets, and the opportunity to touch several pieces of art in honor of the selecting this year's Out of Sight Award winner. So that is what is coming up from a local perspective for audio description this week. Now, if you have streaming services, what you can find for audio description new this week, we'll check out what's on Hulu, what's on Netflix, what's on Paramount Plus, and we'll check out what is on Prime Video, Disney Plus, and Apple TV before we get into our audio described show for today. So if you like the movie Crocodile Dundee

0: movie, PG-13, comedy, music, Paramount Plus, and Prime Video. Dinner for Schmucks from 2010. It's a movie, PG-13. It's a comedy. It's on Apple TV, DVD, Paramount Plus, Prime Video. And we have Wuthering Heights, 2026. That's a movie, rated R, drama, romance. That is on Apple TV, Prime Video, Plex, DVD, HBO Max. And Saltburn from 2023. That's a movie, rated R, comedy, drama, and thriller. That's on Prime Video, Apple TV, Fandango, and HBO Max. If you like Dreamer, inspired by a true story from 2005, that is a movie. It's PG. It's a drama, kids and family, and it's sports. That's on Pluto and Paramount Plus. Man on Fire, 2026. That's a series. It's a crime, drama, and thriller. That's on Netflix. Should I Marry a Murderer, 2026 series, documentary. That is also on Netflix. Swapped, that's a movie, PG, animation, kids and family. That's also on Netflix. Flix. Fight for Glory, 2024 World Series, 2025. That's a documentary sports series, Prime Video and Apple TV. So that is what you have new. Oh, The Green Book. We just watched that with audio description, and it's pretty good. So check that out. Oh, and another one of my favorite movies, The Little Fockers with Ben Stiller from 2010. That is also on Netflix, Prime Video, and Apple TV. So check out those things that are being described, and we're going to get into now The Little Shop of Horrors with audio description. God bless you and have a great week, and I'll be back with you next week.
1: Against a star-filled night sky, a white sphere revolves. A line cuts through the center of the sphere and on one side divides. The bottom half has a line off to one side, forming a stylized G. A Geffen Company release, distributed by Warner Brothers, a Warner Communications company. 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The Geffen Company presents a Frank Oz film starring Rick Moranis, Ellen Green, Vincent Gardenia, with a special appearance by Steve Martin. Introducing Tashina Arnold as Crystal, Tisha Campbell as Chiffon, Michelle Weeks as Renette. Text scrolls upward.
2: On the 23rd day of the month of September, in an early year of a decade not too long before our own, the human race suddenly encountered a deadly threat to its very existence. And this terrifying enemy surfaced, as such enemies often do, in the seemingly most innocent and unlikely of places.
1: A bottle wrapped in a paper bag drops into a puddle. A hobo limps over it. Title appears. Night, lightning flashes revealing a brick building surrounded by a littered walkway. A classic pink sedan passes. Three women in bright blue polka dot dresses with thin straps emerge from the building, singing and dancing in unison.

They point toward the street. A view from above shows people scurrying through the pouring rain. A green sedan turns the corner and parks alongside a curb. The three women dance down the sidewalk and into the street.

0: In a basement, a short man struggles to reach a small plant on a high shelf. His weight causes the shelf to fall.
1: Seymour, what's going on down there?
2: Very little, Mr. Mushnick.
0: From atop the stair, Mushnick shakes his head. Seymour begins cleaning the debris.
3: Till the weekend. And at his press conference today, President Kennedy fielded questions concerning last Thursday's total eclipse of the sun, an unprecedented astrological phenomenon which has baffled the nation.
0: A woman with short blonde hair, wearing leopard print high heels and a white waist-length coat over a black dress, enters.
1: She finally decides to come to work.
4: Good morning, Mr. Mushnick.
1: What morning? It's almost closing time. Not that we had a customer. Seymour! What in the name of God is going on down there? Audrey, will you go down and see what is...
0: Audrey examines her eye in a compact mirror.
1: Audrey, where'd you get that china?
4: China?
1: Audrey, that greasy boyfriend of yours is beating up on you again? Look, I know it's none of my business, but I'm beginning to think he's maybe not such a nice boy.
0: Seymour stumbles in carrying clay pots.
1: Seymour, look what you've done to the inventory.
4: Don't yell at Seymour, Mr. Mushnick.
2: Hi, Audrey. You look radiant today. Is that new eye makeup?
4: I'll help him clean it up before any of the customers get here.
1: That should give you plenty of time. Oh, God, what an existence I got. Misfit employees, bumps on the sidewalk, business is lousy. My life is a living hell. Hey, you, urchins! Shoo, shoo, shoo!
0: Three youths outside the window swagger away. Mushnick follows after them.
1: No loitering!
5: Man, I wasn't loitering, were you, Crystal?
6: Not me, Ronette, were you, Chiffon?
1: You ought to be in school!
6: Yeah, well, we on a split ship.
5: Right, we went to school till fifth grade, then we split.
1: So, how do you tend to better yourselves?
6: Better ourselves? You heard what he said? Better ourselves? Mister, when you from Skid Row, ain't no such thing.
0: A heavy-set woman lumbers through a dark alley onto the street.

0: Inside the flower shop, a clock reads 5:07. Mushnick, Audrey, and Seymour appear bored as they wait for customers. Images of the trio standing still in different positions flash by. Mushnick slumps over next to the cash register.
1: 6 o'clock, and we haven't sold so much as a fern.
2: All right, that's it. Forget it. Don't bother coming in tomorrow.
3: You don't mean
4: you can't.
2: What don't I mean? I'm through. Forget it, kaput.
3: You can't.
2: Kaput, extinct. I'm closing this garden, customer forsaken place.
4: Mr. Mushnick, forgive me for saying so, sir, but has it ever occurred to you that maybe what the firm needs is to move in a new direction?
0: Mushnick glares at them.
3: What Seymour's trying to say is, Seymour, why don't you run downstairs and bring up that strange and interesting new plant you've been working on? You see, Mr. Mushnick, some of those exotic plants Seymour's been tinkering around with are really unusual. And we thought that maybe some of those strange and interesting new plants prominently displayed and advertised would attract business.
0: Seymour returns, cradling a small potted plant.
4: I'm afraid it isn't feeling very well today.
3: There. Now, isn't that bizarre?
5: At least. What kind of a weirdo plant is that, Seymour?
4: I don't know. I think it's some kind of fly trap, but I haven't been able to identify it in any of my books. I gave it my own name, though. I call it an Audrey, too.
3: After me?
4: I hope you don't mind. You see, sir, if you were to put a strange and interesting plant like this here in the window, then maybe...
5: Maybe what? Maybe what? Do you have any idea how ridiculous you sound? Just because you put a strange and interesting plant in the window, people don't suddenly...
0: A man enters.
6: Excuse me. I couldn't help noticing that strange and interesting plant. What is it?
3: It's an orchard, too.
6: I've never seen anything like it before.
4: No one has.
6: Where did you get it?
0: Flashback.
4: Well, you remember that total eclipse

0: It got very dark. And there was this strange humming sound, like something from another world.
1: Daddy!
0: And when the light came back, this weird plant was just sitting there.
1: Oopsie!
0: Just, you know, stuck in, among the zinnias.
1: Oh, a tree too.
0: I could have sworn it hadn't been there before. But the old Chinese man sold it to me anyways. For $1.95.
2: In the store.
3: Well, that's an unusual story and a fascinating plant. Oh, while I'm here, I might as well take $50 worth of roses.
4: $50?
3: Can you break $100?
4: $100? No.
3: Well, then I'll just have to take twice as many, won't I?
0: Twice as many?
5: Twice as many?
4: Twice as many?
2: People pop into the store.
6: In the window, it's simply amazing.
7: That plant in the window, wherever you get it.
8: Look, there it is, Mike.
6: Oh my gosh, it's peculiar.
2: Images of a bustling store shows patrons purchasing a variety of flowers. The cash register drawer opens and closes as money changes hands. Patrons rush excitedly to the exit carrying large bouquets.
4: Thank you very much, sir. Thank you. Thank you. Come again. Come and look at the weird plant some more. It's just got to get bigger and more interesting. Well, just don't stand there. Quick, put that plant back in the... Oh, what did you call it?
0: Audrey 2.
4: Well, put that Audrey 2 back in the window where the passersby can see it. Oh, my God. I never thought this could happen. Oh, my children, I'm taking us all out to dinner tonight.
5: Oh, I'd love to, Mr. Mushnick, but I have a date.
4: Would that seem no good, Nick? I'm telling you, Audrey, you don't need a date with him. You need major medical.
5: He's a rebel, Mr. Mushnick, but he makes good money. Besides, he's the only fella I got. Enjoy dinner. Good night, Seymour.
0: Good night, Audrey.
4: Poor girl.
0: Are we still going out?
2: Audrey, too, wilts.
4: You're not going anywhere, Krillborn. You're staying right here and taking care of that sick plant.
0: I told you it's been giving me trouble. The Audrey 2 is not a healthy girl.
4: Strictly between us, neither is the Audrey 1.
0: If only I knew what breed it was.
4: Who cares what breed it is? Look what it's up for business.
0: I know.
4: So work, Seymour. Nurse this plant back to health. I'm counting on you.
0: I know.
4: You do?
0: I do.
4: So fix. Good night.
2: Appearing disappointed, Seymour lowers his head and frowns. Outside at night, the street is barren. Inside, Seymour slowly makes his way downstairs carrying Audrey 2.

0: dismay, Seymour peers out a small basement window, then addresses Audrey too.
1: Tui, I don't know what else I can do for you. 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What is it you want?

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1: 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Audrey, too, mimics the puckering sound. Seymour turns to discover the plant slowly rising. In a rusty coffee can, the plant's pod opens. With a curious look, Seymour approaches the plant. As he leans in, Audrey too snaps at his bloody finger. 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Audrey too snaps at him. He slowly presents his bloody finger, and the plant opens its mouth wide and stretches its tongue out toward it. Seymour offers a different finger, and Audrey too recoils.
2: I've given you sunlight. 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

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It grins contentedly.

0: Now alone in the basement, Audrey too slowly bursts from the can. Its head grows large. Two broad stems emerge and spread wide like arms. 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Skid Row
1: Radio! WSKID, home of the hits. And in just a few minutes, we'll be bringing you Wink Wilkinson's Weird World, the show that talks to wonderful people who bring in their weird things. But first, the weather.
0: Seymour sits in a chair with Audrey II on his lap, which has doubled in size. He is flanked by a mannequin dressed as a nun playing a saxophone. A blonde woman wearing a tight red skirt and white blouse enters. Seymour calls to her.
2: Excuse me, I was told to...
3: Yeah, you're next.
1: The high tomorrow should be in the low 70s with a low in the high 60s.
0: Seymour shifts his gaze back to the mannequin. The blonde woman bends over a desk as Audrey II sizes her up.
1: The barometer reading should be 21.6, and the wind will be out about 12 miles per hour. So watch it out there. The sun will be rising tomorrow at about 7:17 a.m., and it should be set.
0: With Seymour distracted, Audrey II cranes its neck and flicks its tongue toward the woman's backside.
1: But it should break up by noon. The weekend should be mild.
0: With his attention now turned to Audrey II, Seymour witnesses the vulgarity and quickly grasps Audrey II's jaw and clamps it shut.
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0: Inside the recording room.
1: And now Wink Wilkinson's Weird World with your host, Wink Wilkinson. Everybody, it's Weird Wink Wilkinson laughing and scratching at you. How's everybody doing today? I got a little bit of a stiff neck. Let me just fix this up. Ooh, that feels a lot better. Well, I got a great show for you today with some wonderful weird stuff.
0: Seymour enters.
1: What are you doing here? What? You? Please, lady, don't. Put your clothes back on. It's Wink. Well, you can't do this to me. What if your husband were to walk in? I'm right here, Wink. I'm sorry. I love your show, but I've got to kill you both with this machine gun. Oh, you got me. I feel so very weird. Okay, our first guest today is a young man you probably read about in the newspapers. A young man by the name of Seymour Krelborn, is that correct? Who has discovered a new breed of plant life hitherto unknown on this planet. Let me play you down to your seat, Seymour. Hello, Seymour.
2: Hello, Wink.
1: Say, I wish you folks at home could see this. Seymour, where did you get such a weird plant?
2: Well, you remember that total eclipse of the sun about a week ago?
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6: No, just handcuffed.
0: With an arm in a sling, Audrey steps away. A woman approaches her.
9: Girl! Hey, girl! I don't know who this mess is you've been hanging out with, but he is hazardous to see your health.
6: Oh, that's for sure. But I can't leave him.
9: Why not?
6: Oh, he'd get angry. And if he does this to me when he likes me... Imagine what he'd do if he ever got mad.
9: So, Dr. Chump, get another guy and let him protect you.
10: How about that little chunk of the glasses?
6: Seymour?
9: That's him.
6: Oh, we just friends. I didn't even deserve a sweet, considerate, suddenly successful guy like Seymour.
9: That poor child suffers from low self-image.
10: You got a point.
9: She got a problem.
0: Inside her apartment.
6: I knew

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She gleefully spins around wearing a dress and apron, then admires her surroundings as a purple cartoon bird flutters in. With a blissful look, Audrey brings a tray of finger sandwiches to the dining room, where well-dressed women smile as they watch a Tupperware demonstration.

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images of Audrey II sucking on Seymour's finger and gulping down droplets of blood. Fatigued, Seymour slumps in a chair next to the plant as it grows taller.

0: Inside the flower shop, a sign reads, "This is Audrey 2." Patrons flock around the plant, which now stands about 4 feet tall. Mushnik dashes to the phone.
1: Hello? Hello? Yes, Mr. Shiva. No, Mr. Shiva. Right away, Mr. Shiva. Seymour.
0: Seymour stands limp against the wall.
1: Seymour.
2: Send out the order for Mrs. Shiva.
3: Mrs. Shiva, I forgot.
1: You forgot. You hear this guard? He forgot. You listening customers? He forgot.
3: Audrey, quick. We got to do an emergency arrangement.
4: Birthday? Wedding? Baby?
3: Funeral.
4: Hand me the list.
3: Mr. Mushnik's real mad at me, Audrey. I keep forgetting things.
4: Scissors. But you got a lot on your mind.
1: Mine's what mine? The Shivers are our most important funereal account. A big, enormous family, they're dropping off like flies.
4: Sometimes I think Mr. Mushnik's too hard on you. Blue.
3: Well, that's okay. After all, I owe him everything.
4: Glitter.
3: He took me out of the Skid Row home for boys when I was just a little tyke. Gave me a warm place to stay, floors to sweep, toilets to clean, and every other Sunday off.
4: You know what? I think you would erase your expectations, Seymour. Now that you're getting successful, I mean, it's clear you suffer from a low self-image, and it's high time you get it fixed. Why don't you go out and do something nice for yourself, like buy some new clothes?
3: Oh, I'm a very bad shopper, Audrey. I don't have good tastes like you.
4: Oh. Well, I could help you pick things out.
3: You could?
4: Sure.
3: You'd go shopping with me?
4: Sure.
0: They lock eyes.
3: You'd be seen with me in a public place like a department store?
4: Sure.
0: They lean in closer.
3: Tonight?
4: Oh, I can't tonight. I got a date.
1: Again this date? Some date. A date gives you a corsage, not a multiple fracture. I'm telling you, Audrey, he's not a good, clean kind of boy.
4: He's a professional.
1: What kind of a professional drives a motorcycle and wears a black leather jacket?
0: Outside, a man rides a motorcycle wearing a black leather jacket and gloves.
5: When I was younger, just compared to the kid, my mama noticed funny things I did, like shooting puppies with a BB gun. I'd poison guppies, and when I was done, I'd find a pussycat bashed its head. And when my mama said...

Now sporting a white dentist's uniform, the man grasps a large pair of pliers and firmly twists at a patient's tooth.

0: outside at night. Seymour empties water from tin flower containers. Frowning, he trudges into the dimly lit shop. He pauses, then turns toward a sound in the distance. Appearing puzzled, he returns to the street. The dentist crashes into a wall on his motorcycle.
1: Excuse me, sir, you can't go in there right now.
2: Relax. You want some nitrous oxide?
3: That's what you sell.
0: He takes a hit from an inhaler.
1: We're closed.
4: Oh, it's all right, Seymour. This is my date, my boyfriend, and Seymour, Orin Scrivello. DDS.
3: Hey! I know you. Sure, I saw you on the news. I even know your name. Now, let's see. It's, Cecil. No. It's, Cedric.
1: No.
3: Give me a chance. It's, Simon?
4: It's Seymour.
3: Somebody talking to you?
4: Oh, no. Excuse me.
3: Excuse me, what?
4: Excuse me, doctor.
3: That's better. I know! Sure, you're the plant guy, right? Well, hey, that means it must be in there, huh? Wait, that is incredible. What do you call that thing?
5: Audrey 2.
3: Cute name. Let's catch it. Nice plant. It's big.
4: Shouldn't we be leaving now?
3: You're quite the little chatterbox tonight, ain't you?
4: Oh, sorry.
3: Sorry what?
4: Sorry, doctor. Doctor. Sorry, doctor.
3: You got a train of us to it. Listen, here's my card. You ever need a root canal or anything like that, just give me a buzz, you hear? Now, I'm serious. It's on my house. Audrey! You got the handcuffs?
4: They're right in my bag.
0: Orin takes another hit. Audrey sits side saddle on the bike as they speed off. With shoulders slumped over, Seymour shuffles over to Audrey 2, which now stands about 7 feet tall.
1: You ought to see the way he treats her, Tui. She deserves a prince, not a sadistic creep like him. The man's a total disgrace to the dental profession.
0: He lightly caresses the plant.
1: I don't know what's going on sometimes. Seems like the whole world's going crazy. At least we got each other, right? I'm gonna turn in, Tui. I'll see you in the morning.
0: Audrey, too, wilts dramatically.
1: Oh, boy, here we go again. Come on, I haven't got much left. Just give me a few days to heal, okay? Then we'll start again on the left hand and...
3: Feed me.
1: I beg your pardon?
3: Feed me.
1: Tui, you talked. You opened your trap. You sing and you
3: sing. Feed me, Clawbone. Feed me now.
1: I can't.
3: I'm starving.
1: Look, maybe I can squeeze a little more out of this one.
3: More.
1: There isn't any more. What do you want me to do, slit my wrists? Oh, boy. Look, I got an idea. I'm gonna go down to Schmendrick's and pick you up some nice chopped sirloin.
3: Must be blood.
1: Tui, that's disgusting.
6: Must be fresh.
1: I don't want to hear this. Does it have to be human? Does it have to be mine? Where am I supposed to get it?
3: Feed me all night long. That's right, boy. Feed me all night long. 'Cause if you feed me, Seymour, I can grow up big and strong.
1: You eat blood, Audrey, too. Let's face it. How am I supposed to keep on feeding you? Kill people?
3: I make it worth your while.
1: What?
3: You think this is all coincidence, baby? The sudden success around here. Depressed coverage?
1: Look, you're a plant, an inanimate object.
5: tournament to you, punk. If I can talk and I can move, who's to say I can't do anything I want?
7: Like what?
5: Like deliver, pal. I see you get everything you're saying.

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0: mutilations.
1: You didn't have nothing till you met me. Come on, kid, what will it be? Money? Girls. One particular girl. How about that, Audrey? Think it over. There must be someone you can eat it. Real quiet like. And get me some lunch.

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1: But it's true, isn't it?
0: No! I don't know anyone who deserves to get chopped up and fed to a hungry plant.
2: Sure you do!
3: With a vine across Seymour's shoulders, the plant points him toward the window. On the street, Oren arrives and hops off his motorcycle.
2: Stupid woman! Crash! What a friggin' scatterbrain!
4: I'm sorry,
2: Doctor!
4: I'm sorry, Doctor!
2: Falls off the motorcycle!
4: I'm
2: clumsy,
4: Doctor!
2: Clumsy,
4: Doctor!
2: Muscles my hair! Get the door open, you little slut!
3: From outside, the silhouette of Oren slapping Audrey.
4: What?
3: With an angered look, Seymour watches from the shop window. Inside,

0: So go get it!
1: Seymour scowls. Now in the dental office, screams come from behind a closed white door. In the hallway, a man in a suit grins as he listens. He approaches a passing worker.
2: Hey, does that mean they're finished? My turn?
3: Scent.
1: A woman escorts a teen girl out of the exam room, her mouth encumbered by an oversized metal retainer.
2: What happened? What did you do? Tell me everything.
4: Well, they have to do that to remove the jaw. Consider yourself very, very lucky.
1: The woman and girl leave as Oren appears.
5: Next!
2: It's me, Arthur Denton. I'm next!
5: Next!
6: Does that have an appointment?
3: Ask it. I'm off duty.
2: I've been saving all month for this. I think I need a root canal. I'm sure I need a long, slow root canal.
1: Oren inspects Arthur's mouth, then rushes to a room.
2: Let's go. I have a history of dental problems.
5: Shut up!
2: Yes, doctor.
1: Arthur dashes eagerly into the room.
2: I went to a terrible dentist on Wednesday who was recommended to me by somebody that I saw on Monday, who's the brother of a man that I usually see on Sundays. And their mother actually taught them everything that they know. She's incredibly gifted and quite elderly, and a lot of people think she shouldn't be working, but I go to her because I'm just incredibly devoted to her strength.
1: Arthur stuffs cotton into his mouth.
2: She can't see who you are, but she knows the sound of your voice, and if you tell her where it is, the problem, she eventually works her way back.
1: Warren spit shines a tool.
2: She does it. I wish I had that family, because I can only go so long. That's how I want to be.
1: Warren flips back the chair.
6: Comfy?
7: Yes, doctor.
2: I remember the first time I went to the dentist, I thought, gosh, what a neat job.
1: He opens a drawer filled with glimmering spiked tools. He retrieves one and holds it up.
2: Poor vet. And I thought, my gosh, everybody calls him doctor and he's not really a doctor.
7: Oh, my God.
2: Only I got out of here okay. But then, after it was all finished, they gave me a candy bar. And I thought to myself, this is what I get, a candy bar? This is what you do. You go through a little thing and you get chocolate out of it. We're getting to work with incredible professionals who use incredibly, incredibly wonderful equipment.
5: Well, let's take a look at that mouth.
1: Excited, Arthur screams.
2: Candy bar!
1: Seymour sneaks into the waiting room and takes a seat. He removes a pistol from his trouser pocket, then puts it back. In the exam room.
7: Oh, you are something special. You are something special. Come on, come on, come on. Thank you. Thank you. Oh, yeah. It's your professionalism that I respect. Don't stop that. Don't stop. Come on. More. Yeah. Come on. Yeah.
2: What do you want?
7: Say please.
1: Oren tugs Arthur's tongue with a device.
2: Great! Oh, I'm gonna get a candy bar! I got a candy bar! Come on!
1: Oren appears disgusted as the masochist grins with pleasure.
7: Oh, yes! Yes!
2: Yeah.
6: Get out of here.
7: What's wrong?
6: Get out of here.
7: What's the matter?
5: Go on, get out of here!
1: In the waiting room.
8: Right this way.
2: I'm going to tell each and every one of my friends about you, and they're going to hear about
5: it. Just get it!
6: What's this?
2: Oops.
3: Sorry.
6: Goddamn sicko.
1: Oren dramatically turns to Seymour.
5: Let me ask you something. Does this thing scare you?
7: Yes.
5: Would you like it if I took this thing and made straight for your goddamn incisors?
7: No.
5: It hurt, right?
7: Mm-hmm.
5: You'd scream, right?
7: Mm-hmm.
5: Well, get your ass out of here!
6: Say, don't I know you?
2: Yeah, Seymour Krillbone, we met yesterday.
5: Oh, your mouth's a mask yet. Oh,
9: somebody of wisdom teeth.
5: We'll just rip that little bugger right out of there. What do you say?
2: No!
9: There's always time for dental hygiene, Seymour.
5: You ever seen the results of a neglected mouth?
9: Look, Seymour, This could happen to you.
1: A picture of a dog's decaying mouth.
0: Unless I take immediate action.
8: What's that?
6: The drill.
8: It's rusty.
6: It's an antique. They don't make them like this anymore. Sturdy. Heavy. Dull.
1: Seymour squeezes his eyes and mouth shut.
6: I'm gonna want some gas for this.
8: Oh, thank God. I thought you weren't gonna use any.
0: Oh, the gas isn't for you, Seymour. It's for me. You see, I wanna really enjoy this. In fact, I'm gonna use my special gas mask. I find a little giggle gas before I begin increases my pleasure enormously.
1: Oren puts on a gas mask and activates it.
6: Here we go.
10: 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That was the Little Shop of Horrors with audio description. Well, I'm your host, April Watts, with the Pike and Lincoln County News. It has been my pleasure to hang out with you and to provide you with something cool on this Mother's Day. Hope that if you're a mom, you are enjoying today, that you get to talk to your children. If you're a mom who's an acting mom, I hope that you have an enjoyable day as well. Remember to find something to smile about. In this world where everybody's frowning and upset about something and we're overstimulated, it's nice to just find something to smile about. Until we meet again, I'm your host, April Watts, with the Pike and Lincoln County News.
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12: Good afternoon. This afternoon, expect sunshine with a high near 88. Tonight, expect clear skies with a low near 75. Saturday, look for moderate rain with a high near 82. Saturday night, expect clear skies with a low near 68. Sunday, there is a slight chance of rain with a high near 84. Get your weather every hour right here on Mind's Eye Radio, your virtual newsstand.
13: In Belleville and Fairview Heights and O'Fallon, it's sunny and 81 degrees.
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22: Hello, this is Gary Wesselman with the Mind's Eye In-Depth Sports Show, recorded on May 14th, 2026. Sports Illustrated has just released their World Cup preview, so we'll be reading from that issue for today's show. First up, A Tale of Two Countries by Thor Hogstad and Pete Reed. A fan's attitude toward the World Cup, as well as their nation's hopes, depends on where they live. On a freezing November evening last year, a gang of soccer players skipped into a bus heading to downtown Oslo. They were going to the town hall to celebrate Norway's first World Cup ticket since 1998, a big deal on this 5.5 million-strong strip of snowy mountains, oil rigs, salmon farms, high taxes, and caramelized brown cheese. But a Swede had tried to spoil the party. Earlier that day, the columnist Olof Lund had called the party strange and borderline pathetic. Sweden is Norway's neighbor and brotherly rival, with a richer soccer history, and Lund added, "Save the celebration for when you've eventually done something at the World Cup." Confident soccer nations would have brushed off the jibe, but as the bus lurched toward the center of the capital, a sliver of doubt spread on social media about whether this was the right thing to do. It was early on a dark Monday evening, and a lot of people were still working. Live on TV, pundits were trying to explain the small turnout, masking fears that, having waited 28 years for this moment, Norway would not even know how to recognize it. Yet by the time the bus arrived, the crowd had grown to 45,000. One by one, the players skipped out onto the balcony wearing khaki puffer jackets. The town hall facade was lit up in red, white, and blue. Forward Aaron Donham did the most un-Norwegian thing possible by attracting extra attention, leading a rendition of Pump It Up while wearing sunglasses and a white fleece balaclava cap. In the sea of smiling faces, kids wore face paint. Adults grinned under plastic Viking helmets. At some point, assistant coach Brad Hengelin, the team's 6'5" former defender and captain, broke down in tears. "I'm a man, so I'm not supposed to cry," he told reporters, but that was too much. Finally, the staff could see what this meant to the people in the streets. After cutting a cake and greeting the prime minister, the players moved on to a bar where fans drank long into the night. Even Swedes admitted that this time, Norway deserved a proper party. For Norway, the celebration was a victory in its own right. On a normal day, the carousing would have been halted by the unwritten rule that pervades Scandinavian culture. In fact, it's a law, Janteloven, the law of Jante. It was written as satire by the Danish-Norwegian author Axel Sandemose in 1933. There are 10 rules, but the first one sums it up. Do not think you are anything special. If you did well, don't say it. Got a fancy car? Hide it. With one of the strongest social security nets in the world, Norway tries to make sure nobody falls behind. The law of Jante hauls back anyone who's getting too far ahead, which is a problem in soccer, where winners rarely follow the herd. Not even in the glorious 90s, when Norway made back-to-back World Cups, did they have a mercurial star who broke all the rules. That guy turned up in Sweden. Zlatan Ibrahimovic elbowed his way to the top with flicks, tricks, and a hard-nosed Balkan mentality. When asked about comparisons to Norwegian striker John Carew, he said, "Whatever he can do with a soccer ball, I can do with an orange." Watching him on TV was a young Erling Braut Haaland. I know he was a big inspiration for Erling, Leif Smerud, who coached Haaland at the youth national team.

training camp in a private jet and asked not to face the media. A national debate questioned the special treatment of a star who appeared to think he was better than the rest, which of course he was. But in a country where even the king was pictured taking the tram in the 1970s, Holland was not supposed to show it. The nadir came in October 2024 when Norway lost 5-1 away to Austria, and Holland, as captain, refused to talk to the press. He apologized, but not before being slammed. Just over a year later, Norway delivered one of the best World Cup qualifying campaigns in European history. When Norway beat Italy in its final game, commentators were tearing up live on air. The team had won all 8 of its games. Holland had played so well that one Norwegian columnist said he was exempt from the law of Jante. He was right, and it gave a rough answer to what justifies a little brag in Norway. 16 goals in 8 matches. Later, it emerged that the idea for the town hall party was his. Norwegians are still trying to process who they have become. For the group draw in December, they obsessed about avoiding the underdogs, forgetting that the greatest dark horse was them. They were shocked when Canada coach Jesse Marsh named Norway as the one team who wanted to avoid, and when bookmakers made Norway the 9th favorite to win the whole thing. Norway is the butterfly that spent 26 years as a larva, transformed overnight, and is now looking in the mirror asking, "Is that really me?" Still, the World Cup craze is real. Norway is planning to ease its strict alcohol laws during the tournament, and a group of fans has seriously considered crossing the Atlantic in a Viking ship. This summer, the Norwegians are special. For a few weeks, they might just allow themselves to believe it. You can mark down 25 June 1978 as the day Scottish football conquers the world. Ally McLeod. Scotland's complicated relationship with the World Cup didn't start in 1978, but for many it remains shaped by it. We think of the images of the players on an open-top bus parade in the National Stadium and along the streets to the airport. Manager Ally McLeod filling a nation with confidence, flags waving and tens of thousands of fans joyous. But this wasn't a celebration of Scotland winning the World Cup. This was the level of anticipation and expectation as the team was merely setting off for the tournament in Argentina. Spoiler alert, Scotland did not conquer the world in 1978. A loss to Peru and a draw with Iran left Scotland in a big tartan hole, having to beat the Netherlands, one of the tournament favorites, by 3 goals to advance. Scotland actually won the game 3-2, and for a fleeting moment, after Archie Gemmell scored one of the greatest goals in the history of the World Cup, the fans had hope and expectation restored. But Scotland exited at the group stage again in a particularly Scottish manner, now recognized as a glorious defeat. To many, it was a defining lesson in never allowing themselves to believe in the Scotland football team again. For the rest of us, it was even more personal. It's difficult to understate the significance of football in daily life in Scotland. Legendary Liverpool coach Bill Shankly, a native of the small mining community of Glenbuck, once contended with the belief that football was a matter of life and death. "I can assure you it is much, much more important than that," he said. It's a sentiment that most Scots can still relate to. The attendance of Scotland's top league per capita is more than 70% higher than any other league in Europe. If we are not playing football, we are watching it. The passion of the Scots for the game is undeniable. For whatever reason, though, this is never translated into national team success. Maybe because we won't let ourselves believe again. Oh, no, no. 18 minutes gone and Scotland stupidly take the lead against the greatest team in the world. Don't celebrate. You only make them angrier. Alistair McAllister. 4 years after 1978, Scotland traveled to Spain for the 1982 World Cup and came up against a Brazilian team still regarded as one of the best ever. Watching that game with my dad and his friends is one of my first memories of what it is like to be a Scotland fan. I was 6 years old at the time. To the surprise of everyone, Scotland took the lead in Seville. An almost apologetic toe poke by defender Dave Neri flew into the top corner of the Brazilian net. This 6-year-old celebrated a little too hard, singing, "We're going to win the World Cup," before I was sternly told to shut up by my dad's pals, to whom the shame of 1978 was still fresh. When Scotland eventually lost 4-1, I got the blame. Scotland exited in 1982 at the group stage on goal difference, as we had done in 1974 and in 1978.
And so began the bookmarks of my childhood, where Scotland would qualify for World Cups, but we were constantly reminded not

0: not to expect anything other than more pain and glorious failure. And that is exactly what Scotland got at Mexico 1986 and Italy 1990. In 1994, we didn't qualify for the field in the United States. This was merely a glitch, we assumed, and in 1998, we returned to the world stage in the opening game against Brazil. But 13 days later, we lost 3-0 to Morocco, and yet again, we exited at the group stage. We'll be back soon for another glorious failure, we assumed. We were wrong. 28 empty years passed. We'll deep fry your paella. We'll deep fry your tapas. We'll deep fry your gazpacho soup. You come to Scotland, you're getting battered. Alistair McAllister. I was a fanatical Scotland fan as a 22-year-old in 1998, but I didn't go to the World Cup. Now I'm 50 and I've never been to a World Cup. But Scotland is back, and I'll be there with Alistair McAllister, the country's most unbiased commentator who uttered those now famous words about Spanish cuisine as Scotland defeated Spain on their way to qualification for the 2024 Euros. It's a viral video that has been viewed by more than 35 million people, or perhaps seven times by all 5 million Scots. Of course, McAllister is anything but unbiased. He is the most impartial, most Scottish, most over-the-top sports commentator you've ever heard. I should know, because I am Alistair McAllister. I left Scotland and immigrated to the U.S. in 2002, but I've always tried to keep a connection with my homeland. The McAllister videos started as a joke for my friends here in Austin. How biased could a commentator be, yet still sound authentic? The answer is, there is no limit, and people seem to get the joke. McAllister now has more than 850,000 followers across social media, at McAllister on Instagram, TikTok, and YouTube, and more than 500 million views on hundreds of videos. After the Spain victory, we, and by that I mean McAllister and I, went to the 2024 Euros in Germany, along with an estimated 200,000 Scots starved for major tournament action. Unbelievably, people recognized McAllister, wanted selfies with him, and told me how watching my videos made them happy when they were depressed. It felt like my connection to home had been restored. I loved every second of my 2 weeks in Germany, apart from the three times when Scotland was playing football. Once again, Scotland exited at the group stage. This time there was only failure, no glory. So now, with a new generation of Scottish fans untarnished with the disappointments of the past and an older generation with fading memories, how does this proud nation feel about our chances in 2026? I would say that everyone is happy to be there. I would say that virtually no one expects Scotland to win it. Getting out of the group stage for the first time ever would probably be deemed a success. Much will depend on our results against two familiar foes. After an opening game against Haiti, Scotland will again face Morocco and Brazil and the Demons of 1998. Would we accept glorious failure again? Perhaps. Failure? No, but give us a sniff of glory, a glimmer of hope, a moment or two to remember what it feels like to believe, and I think we would take that. As for Alistair McAllister, though, his expectations remain undiminished. His unbiased and factual opinion is clear. You can mark down 19 July 2026 as the day Scottish football conquers the world. Home Cooking by John Arnold. The heat will be turned up to high on the United States as it hosts the World Cup for the first time in 32 years. With a trendy coach and a strong nucleus of players, the opportunity to make a deep run and take soccer to the next level is here. The 1994 World Cup opening ceremony did not get off to an auspicious start for soccer purists. Diana Ross singing I'm Coming Out at what was meant to be the World Games coming out party in the United States stepped to the penalty spot to have a go at converting the first goal of the tournament. The shot missed the mark by some distance, but the goal still theatrically split in half down the middle. The show went on, but it ended up being wildly upstaged by the tournament itself, with the spectacle of soccer hitting a target and helping to launch the game to greater renown. When the World Cup begins on June 11th, the United States has a chance to show the world how much it has learned since Ross's effort. The biggest showcase in the sport is finally back on U.S. soil in a totally different landscape than when Bill Clinton was in his first term. There is no coming out party needed. The sport has arrived in the U.S. At least, that's the idea. Like 1994, there will be cringy moments from entertainers. We're getting the first World Cup final halftime show, a 25-minute set featuring Coldplay. But the ball rolling in the U.S. men's national team's opener against Paraguay is a moment many have dreamed of for decades. It also will be a moment charged with expectation. Club owners, stakeholders, and fans have long hoped this summer's tournament would firmly move soccer out of the niche it has occupied for more than six decades in this country and take its place as a major sport. Or perhaps it could at least help convince the thousands of people who turn up for exhibition matches played by teams visiting from England or Mexico, or who flock to bars in the early morning to watch teams from Germany or Spain, that it's worth tuning in to the local league as well. Or at least subscribing to the streaming service it's offered on. We have an opportunity to inspire generations of people, says USMNT defender Tim Ream. From young to old, from diehards to casual fans, to people who aren't even interested in the game until the World Cup rolls around. The easiest path to that actually becoming a reality is a deep run for the U.S., one that sweeps up those periodic fans and turns them into the type of soccer supporters who will pay attention more than every 4 years. You want to have success in front of your own fans because you know what it means, says Kobe Jones, a World Cup veteran who played at the 1994 tournament and appeared in more matches for the USMNT than any other player. You know that if you do have a successful World Cup, it allows for exponential growth of the game within your country. The U.S. heads into the tournament as the number 16 team in the FIFA rankings, so seeing the team standing alone as the confetti falls July 19th at MetLife Stadium feels all but impossible. But a run to the knockout stage that truly captures the nation's attention is within reach, especially with games played at an hour when it's socially acceptable to grab a beer or at a bar, as opposed to, say, the 10 a.m. kickoff for the Yanks' last knockout game in 2022 against the Netherlands. The goal is to go as far as we can, obviously, because anybody and any team entering the World Cup is going there to win it and has plans to win it. That's why we're here, midfielder Weston McKennie said in March. That's why we do what we do, because we compete. I think that's the best way to describe success, for us to be proud of our performance. Will the team's pride match the public's expectations? Can the USMNT do enough in this tournament to give a whole sport a boost? It will need everything to break right. It will need a number of superb performances from individuals and as a team. And it will need a guiding hand that leads the team to the correct decisions. Wooing Mauricio Pochettino to the U.S. national team program in September 2024 felt like a coup. Predecessor Greg Berhalter had played and coached abroad, but hardly has the international cachet of the Argentine manager, nor had he produced anything close to the same on-field achievements. Pochettino, 54, has worked at some of the most important clubs in the world, including Tottenham Hotspur, which he took to the 2019 Champions League final, and Paris Saint-Germain, which won the Ligue 1 title in 2021-22. On top of that, while Pochettino had no experience managing a national team, he had gone to the tournament as a player. The combination of a successful playing career, experience coaching prestigious clubs, and actually being available to work through the summer of 2026 made him a home run hire, even if he wasn't at all familiar with the idea of a home run. At least, that's how it seemed at the time. It hasn't all been sunshine in the Pochettino era. The U.S. lost both regional trophies on offer in 2025, falling to Panama in the semifinals of the CONCACAF Nations League and losing to Mexico in the Gold Cup final. The rest of the year saw positive performances in friendlies, with a switch to a formation anchored by a Crystal Palace standout, Chris Richards, that allows the wide defenders to aggressively join the attack. In March, however, Pochettino's side lost 5-2 to Belgium and 2-0 to Portugal, though the manager insisted the learning experiences against two top 10 teams will serve the Stars and Stripes at the tournament. Even if it's painful, it's the only way to improve, the only way to learn, the only way to see how these top players and teams compete, Pochettino said after the Portugal loss. Widely expected to return to a job in the European elite after the World Cup, the 54-year-old has generally been able to stay free from the types of tiffs that can plague international teams. He and star Christian Pulisic had a difference of opinion about how much the attacker should play during the summer of 2025, but the coach snapping, "Players need to listen and to stick with our plan." That saga, though, is now well in the past. Getting along off the field is one thing. Getting everyone pulling in the same direction on it is another. Rather than continue to utilize the same formation in those March games that had worked in the fall, Pochettino experimented further. He played Pulisic as a center forward rather than his usual role as a playmaker. He went to a flat back four instead of a three-man back line and stuck Tim Way, who typically plays in attack, at right back against one of the world's best wingers, Belgium's Jeremy Doku. The moves didn't work out, but the competition also was much deeper. While plenty of fans perceived the regression, members of the team itself insist the enthusiasm remains high. "I feel like we are a lot closer than people think," Pulisic said. "We put a lot of pressure on them in the first half of both the games. We were able to create chances, which I know I'm going to, then things are going to be a bit different." Putting the ball in the back of the net more often is the simplest fix in soccer, but the lessons learned from matches against the European squads may go deeper. "The nature of the international game," Ream says, "is that the friendlies are one thing, but the World Cup is another. We understand where things went wrong, and we understand how and when and what we need to do to fix those things," Ream says. "At the end of the day, the World Cup is the World Cup. Everything is completely different, and games that you played previously aren't actually going to matter. You can't think of all the bad things or the negative things or the momentum-sapping things that have happened because they don't matter at that point." Pochettino will have to work quickly, though, to make sure the team is in the right place mentally ahead of the tournament and to determine how to get the most out of his group. While the USMNT won't run into a squad as deep as its March opponents in the group stage, the knockout round will produce those types of matches. "I think now is the time to learn, to get better," the manager said after the Portugal defeat. "I think the preparation for a World Cup has to be at the highest level, understanding we can get better. We have quality players, but we've got to improve, above all when we're playing against top-level players." Pochettino has been in big moments before and probably received more scrutiny in London and Paris than he'll get this summer across the U.S., but this is by far the biggest moment he's been in on the international stage. Pochettino's arrival isn't the only reason for hope at this tournament. The USMNT should be hitting its stride. After the frustration at the failure to qualify for the 2018 World Cup in Russia, many young American players started to come through the ranks in MLS academies and make the jump to top clubs in Europe. The U.S. has had players at important clubs before, but never in this quantity. Richards starts regularly in the Premier League, as does Fulham fullback Anthony Robinson. Pulisic and McKennie are regulars for historic AC Milan and Juventus, respectively. Forward Malik Tillman plays Champions League football for Bayer Leverkusen, and midfielder Johnny Cardoso does the same for Atletico Madrid. The list goes on. Gone are the days when simply having the quality to play in Europe is enough to clinch a place on the team. The roster largely came together in 2022, and while it always looked too young to make a major statement, the U.S. advanced from its group with a win and two draws. That included a disciplined defensive showing against England and a victory over Iran thanks to a Pulisic goal. In the first round of the knockout stage, however, the USMNT couldn't cope with the speed of the Netherlands out wide and displayed a listless attack. This year, the field has expanded, meaning the groups are diluted to some extent. While the U.S. won't want to take anything for granted, its round-robin opponents, Paraguay, Australia, and Turkey, all have weaknesses that can exploit. Additionally, having topped Australia 2-1 in an October friendly and beaten Paraguay by the same score a month later only will help with confidence. But simply getting out of the group isn't the standard for the U.S., especially with the big event taking place at home soil. "We want to show the world why we want to be one of the soccer powerhouses people talk about," Richards says. "It takes good performances. When it comes to World Cup time, we'll be ready." Playing at home typically has helped teams at the World Cup. Pochettino cited South Korea's run to the 2002 semifinal as inspiration for his team. But as 2026 World Cup co-host Mexico knows too well, sometimes that push from the crowd can become a burden. That relationship, long soured by high expectations and Mexico's frequent trips to the U.S. for friendlies, hit a low in November when El Tri fans in Torreón booed the team off the field after a scoreless draw. "Maybe that's why they always take us to the United States," forward Raul Jimenez said afterward. That's not the dynamic in the U.S., but the spotlight this summer will be brighter than it has been on any men's team in the nation's history. It's a different kind of pressure when you're playing for your nation and playing for a World Cup, and everything is riding on a few weeks, Jones said. Social media increases that pressure, as does the fact that there have never been so many former players with microphones getting paid to opine on the current generation. Some of the best ever to wear the USMNT jersey, including Clint Dempsey, Landon Donovan, Tim Howard, and Alexi Lawless, will work in analyst roles during the World Cup. The players have shrugged off any criticism, noting the high expectations they have for themselves. You guys want me to feel the pressure? That's for sure, Pulisic said in March before the friendlies. There's pressure. It's a World Cup. It's not because of my position in the team or anything. I'm used to this. I feel privileged to be in this position. There's pressure. I feel it. Yes, it's there, but it's nothing I can't handle. I'm going to attack it head on, and we are as a team. If the USMNT can shake off the pressure and advance through the field, it may succeed in its goal of further raising the profile of soccer in the country, especially ahead of the 2028 Los Angeles Olympics. But no matter how good or bad the performance, the World Cup, the sport's absolute pinnacle, will remain a singular event. Players can take the biggest stage only once every 4 years, with legacies cemented and moments magnified because of the significance of every kick, tackle, or save. The tournament won't return to North America during their careers. This is something so many have waited years and years to enjoy, and each of the 90-minute matches will be remembered forever. The moment is here. It's up to the U.S. to meet it. A Step Ahead by L. John Wertheim. Accomplished beyond his years, Barca's 18-year-old sensation has helped lift Spain into a favorite's role as he continues his march toward a seemingly limitless future. Vast as the palette might be, for all the emotions that athletes experience in the course of competition, pity isn't one that tends to stand out. But there was Lamine Yamal in Brussels last November, feeling genuinely sorry for the opponents he had just cooked. In the 61st minute of a Champions League match, Yamal, the 18-year-old Barcelona winger, took a pass 20 or so yards in front of the goal. In a jag resembling a bit of a slapstick comedy, he dribbled around, passed, and threw a half-dozen defenders, leaving them flat-footed in the grass, like garden gnomes. When only the goalkeeper remained as the final line of defense, Yamal garnished this run with a final dash of sorcery, using the outside of his left foot to guide the ball with power and precision into the back of the net. It was a mismatch of skill, Yamal's sumptuous talent pitted against athletes who were merely world-class, not generationally elite. It was also a mismatch of age. Yamal celebrated by flashing his signature hand gesture, more on that later, and an incandescent smile, revealing his signature braces, a reminder that Yamal is often closer in age to his opponent's kids than to the opponents themselves. For Yamal, it recalled the goal he'd scored earlier in his career in a preseason game against FC Seoul. That one, too, triggered in Yamal pride for his feat, but also genuine compassion for the other guys. In the end, they also have friends just like I do, he said. If I were a fullback, I wouldn't like it if a player who's much better than me were to keep getting away from me all the time. I would ask them to please slow down a little, otherwise my friends would make memes about it. Yamal rehashed this all inside a television studio in Barcelona's warehouse district. He was there to appear on 60 Minutes, and we spoke for nearly an hour. He was also there to shoot a commercial / music video for Coca-Cola based on Jump, Coke's anthem for the 2026 World Cup. Just a few years ago, Yamal's post-practice afternoons entailed playing FIFA with friends. Now he is FIFA. As Barca jerseys sell more briskly worldwide, reportedly 1.32 million in 2025, than those of any other player in the sport, the equivalent of a VPN, Yamal will be available and easily accessible in the U.S. this summer. Spain ranks among the World Cup favorites and will kick off its campaign in Atlanta on June 15th, and its swollen hopes rest largely on a star more than 2 years short of the co-host nation's legal drinking age. The story of Spain's best young soccer player begins not in Iberia, but in Africa. In 1990, Fatima Nasrui snuck onto a bus in Morocco and crossed into Spain in the hope of building a better life. When she had put enough money together, she sent for her boys, and soon Mounir and Abdul Nasrari emigrated from Morocco to Spain as well. Mounir was still a teenager when he met Sheila Abana, a recent arrival from Equatorial Guinea, who was working at a local McDonald's. bonded by their immigrant experience, they married, and in July 2007 had a son, whom they named Lamine Yamal, in honor of two friends who helped the couple financially. A fine player in his day, Munir had early designs of rearing his son as a soccer star. The young couple raised their boy in the town of Mataro, population 130,000, in the neighborhood of Rocafonda, a North African enclave a few blocks from the Mediterranean, a 45-minute drive north of Barcelona. Soon the sight of Munir putting Lamine through dribbling and passing drills became a fixture on the asphalt pitch of the local park. Sometimes they recruited bigger kids, sometimes they used neighborhood dogs as stand-in defenders. "It was dribbling," says Yamal. "Since I was afraid the dog could catch me, I'd run away with the ball." Munir and Sheila divorced when their son was three. Lamine Yamal Nasuri Abana became just Lamine Yamal. Both parents were active in his upbringing. Sheila remarried another soccer enthusiast, moved to the town of La Torreta, and played the role of nurturer. Munir was the soccer equivalent of a little league dad. Yamal was also raised by Rocafonda. The neighborhood was once described by the Spanish daily newspaper El País as forgotten, isolated, and stigmatized. But Yamal remembers it warmly. "I spent more time at the park than I spent at my home. It was there that he learned to use his gifts, his instincts, his anticipation, and an almost subliminally fast first step." On the other side of town, Lionel Messi was beginning his path to the goat pasture, and Yamal was getting noticed as well. First, he played for a team in his mother's neighborhood, CF La Torreta. At age six, he was spotted by Barca scouts who recruited him for a junior team that played and trained on the pitches of La Masia, the farm, Barcelona's famed youth academy. For Yamal, the manicured fields and wide open spaces made it soccer heaven, albeit with a hellish commute. He and his father would often take two trains from Rocafonda, passing a ball in the aisle if the cars were empty. Otherwise, they slept. Eventually, the club arranged for Lamine and Munir to bunk at the academy. The reduced commute boosted Yamal's performance. Even playing up in age groups, he played in some U16 games when he was 11. He scored early and often. More important, he showed a sixth sense for tactics and spacing and anticipation and creativity, the intangibles that augur greatness. Barca's manager at the time, Xavi, enlisted Yamal, then 15, to train with the first team. Yamal made his La Liga debut on April 29, 2023. At just 15 years, 291 days old, he was the youngest player ever to represent Barcelona's first team. It was no novelty act. A boy against men, he more than held his own. Soccer commentator Ray Hudson, himself a teenage phenom for Newcastle in the 70s, recalls watching Yamal play an early Champions League game against Inter Milan. This was against the hairy-chested Italian defenders, who come in with tackles with a machete down their jockstraps, he says, and they couldn't contain him. Barca had the foresight to lock up Yamal after turning down various offers, most notably a $250 million bid from Paris Saint-Germain. But Yamal also drew interest from the Moroccan Federation, which recruited him for its national team. Yamal concedes that when Morocco beat Spain in the 2022 World Cup, his loyalties were tugged in both directions. Aware poachers were circling, the Spanish national team plugged the 16-year-old Yamal into a game against Georgia. Ultimately, he decided to represent Spain, the country of his birth, but his custom boots come adorned with the flags of both Morocco and Equatorial Guinea, a reminder that, as he puts it, "I represent a lot." Yamal's star turn came in the 2024 Euros. In short order, he became the youngest player ever to play in the tournament, to score a goal to help his country win the event. But the age records shortchange his impact. His side-winding goal against France in the semifinals, a curling guided missile launched from outside the penalty area, stood as the goal of the tournament. The day after his 17th birthday, he played in the biggest game of his young life. Not that he gave any indication. Yamal napped on the bus on the way to the Olympiastadion in Berlin. Against England, he assisted on the first goal of the final, tying the record for most assists, four, in a Euro tournament, changed the defensive spacing with his playmaking threat, and celebrated mightily when Spain won. As if eager to show that this was no fluke, back in La Liga, Yamal resumed his precocious, ferocious play. Goals came fast and furious, Yamal marking them with a signature hand gesture that creates a 3-0-4, a tribute to the Rocafonda postal code. The month he turned 18, Barker rewarded him with a contract reported to pay him around $30 million a season. An assortment of brands confer roughly the same amount in endorsements. Last fall, he narrowly lost out to PSG's Ousmane Dembele for the Ballon d'Or. Yamal took it in stride. "I don't dream of one Ballon d'Or. I dream of many," he said. "If I don't get them, it will be my fault." His father, less so. "I think this is the biggest, I won't say theft, but moral damage done to a human being," Mounir memorably said, "because I believe Lamine Yamal is the best player in the world by far, by a huge margin." By official soccer rules these days, there comes a time in any discussion of Yamal that there must be a comparison to Messi, who also happens to be the hero of the previous World Cup. We've reached that point. Two different players, two different eras, two wildly different personas. Messi's studied blandness versus Yamal's irrepressible color. Still, the overlap is both unmistakable and unshakable. Two soccer Mozarts, both left-footed wingers, who come of age playing for the same club. Barca hasn't helped matters either. They may have plied Yamal with hype-diffusing talking points. "I'm honored to be mentioned in the same breath, but I want to be the first Yamal, not the second Messi." But they also have plied him with jersey number 10, same as Messi and Diego Maradona before that. But even before this came an unmatched moment of sports greatness foreshadowing. When Lamine was barely 3 months old, the family entered a raffle through Barca. A dozen winning entrants would be treated to a family photo session alongside a Barcelona player, with the images compiled for a calendar to benefit UNICEF. Not only was Sheila's entry chosen, once summoned to Camp Nou for the shoot, she and her infant son were picked to pose alongside the club's ascending star, Lionel Messi. Almost two decades later, the photographer that day, Joan Montfort, shows off the fruits of the serendipitous session. In one image, Sheila hands her son over to Messi, himself only 20 and beginning his assault on global soccer. Messi appears game but grips the baby gingerly. "Imagine," Montfort says, "Michael Jordan holding baby LeBron." With the caveat that trajectories change and sports careers are sinuous, let the record reflect. At 17, Messi had played in 8 matches, scored a single goal, and tallied 0 assists. Yamal had played 106 matches, scored 25 goals, and amassed 28 assists. You could also make the counterpart that Messi had won the Ballon d'Or a record 8 times. Let Yamal win his first before we start comparing and contrasting. The starkest differences between the two reside not in their play, but in their modes of being. Intensely shy, Messi has been strenuously unknowable off the pitch. Yamal, in the words of Guillaume Balague, a dean of Spanish soccer coverage, he is closer to a pop star than a traditional footballer. If Yamal's play screams, "Look at me," so does everything else about him, from his platinum-dyed hair to his social media profile. Asked if he minds being a star, Yamal smiles, nods, and laughs before the end of the question. "I don't. In fact, I like it." Yamal admits it can be a bit much. A conventional 18-year-old kid gets out of school and goes home. "I go out to practice while 4 paparazzi are at my house asking questions about my life. I turn on the TV and I'm on TV. I walk down the street and I see a kid wearing my jersey. Honestly, I believe I'll never be a normal 18-year-old because people don't see me as normal." Then again, he's not normal. FIFA has recognized Yamal as a generational talent. You'll be seeing a lot more of his braces and platinum locks at the World Cup. Yamal's image is unavoidable in Rocafonda, where his face has been rendered in graffiti on the asphalt soccer pitch. Even Uncle Abdul has renamed his local restaurant in his nephew's honor. It's now Bar Cafeteria LY304, and a tinfoil replica of the World Cup trophy sits behind the bar. The World Cup final will be held July 19th, 6 days after Yamal turns 19. He hopes that evening that Spain will hoist the real trophy, but he vows that for all the expectation and change his transcendent skills have already wrought on his life, his relationship to the sport is unalterable. He'll continue playing soccer for and from the soul. "I've never been the type of person who comes to the field thinking, oh man, today I want to score 4 goals and 3 assists. However, I do think I want to do what I used to do at the park. I want people to have fun. I want to have fun with my teammates. And if I score lots of goals, that would be even better. But I believe soccer goes beyond that." Kicking It Old School by Thor Hogstad. Better nutrition, improved training methods, fewer cigarettes. Put it all together, and soccer's elder statesmen aren't just prolonging their careers, they're continuing to dominate. In 2016, Cristiano Ronaldo set a goal that felt mad even for him. "I'm at the best club in the world and I want to retire here," he said, referring to Real Madrid. So far, so good. At 41. You what? Almost no soccer players stay at the top past 40, unless you're a goalkeeper or Paolo Maldini, or your water bottle has been sourced from the actual fountain of youth. Strikers like Ronaldo tend to hit the wall by 35. Their legs sour, their hearts beat slower. Each training session feels a little more painful than the last. Yet at this World Cup, Ronaldo will be there, Portugal captain and lead striker, at 41. Last year, Ronaldo did a test claiming his biological age was just below 29. You'd laugh had you not suspected it was true. While Ronaldo is an aesthetic freak locked into a Rocky Balboa montage on repeat, he's not entirely alone. Since the first edition in 1930, only one male outfield player over 40 has appeared in a World Cup game, Roger Milla in 1994. Now, the Cameroon striker might be followed not just by Ronaldo, but also Croatia playmaker Luka Modri, see, 40, and Bosnia forward Edin Dzeko, 40. We're not talking about the reserve left back for Curaçao here, all due respect. The oldest names at this World Cup are also some of the biggest. 2 decades ago, these guys might have been sipping Negronis on a beach in the Caribbean right now, 20 pounds heavier, grappling with the post-career existential crisis. But many soccer stars are playing for longer. 2 years ago, the Portuguese defender Pepe became the oldest player at the Euros at 41. In the qualifiers for that tournament, the record for oldest player was broken 3 times. A University of Vigo study found that from 1992 to 2018, the average player age in the Champions League rose by 1.6 years. Lionel Messi turns 39 in June. Over in Spain, Robert Lewandowski, who missed out on his third World Cup when Poland lost in a playoff to Sweden, has been scoring for Barcelona at 37. There is a saying that soccer players die twice, the first time when they stop playing. At a time when tech CEO turned longevity lab rat Ryan Johnson spends millions a year on supplements and blood transfusions and a bid to live longer, these veterans are trying to stave off their own mortality. "Don't die," Johnson likes to say. You can imagine players writing something similar on their bathroom mirrors, staring at it every morning, saying it out loud, "Don't retire." The question is, how and why? Disclaimer, the methods you will read about here are carried out by professionals and might not all work for you. In fact, some of them might not even work for the professionals. "The cigarette for me," says football genius Stanley Matthews. The year is 1952. The headline is from a magazine ad, and Matthews is one of the biggest stars in England. Stan takes his training very seriously and soon discovered the cigarette which suited him best, says the copy. Next to the text, a smiling Matthews is holding a cigarette in his right hand, like Popeye raising a can of spinach. Matthews never actually smoked, and he preferred carrot juice to alcohol. But in the 1970s and 80s, Johan Cruyff and Michael Platini lit it up in the locker room. Some British players geared up for games with steak or a slurp of whiskey. At the 2006 World Cup, Zinedine Zidane was seen with a cigarette days before the semifinal against Portugal, in which he scored the winner, of course he did, even though he had fronted an EU campaign against smoking. In 2000, Leicester City prepared for the League Cup final with a drunken training camp in La Mancha, Spain, where the players were kicked out of their hotel after setting off a fire extinguisher in a piano bar. They won the game. 2 years later, hard-running midfielder Ray Poehler scored for Arsenal in an FA Cup final, and on the plane home, he was about to swill down a beer, only to hear a voice say, "No drinking." It was the coach, Arsene Wenger, who reminded him that they had a league title to clinch in 5 days. This was Saturday. Saturday night, on a date, Parler gets so drunk on champagne and tequila slammers that he stumbles across 3 tables. Sunday, Parler stops by a social club to greet his brothers and ends up downing 10 pints of Guinness. Wednesday, Arsenal wins the league and Parler is named Man of the Match. As he walks into the locker room, Wenger taps him on the shoulder. "You were superb, Ray. Do you know what it was that made the difference?" Parler says, "No, boss. What was it?" "I stopped you drinking that beer on the plane." But in the last decade, the game has changed. The game is almost unrecognizable in terms of speed and pace and power, says Danny Donashi, who has worked as head of medicine at Everton and Aston Villa. The players are sprinting more. They're also playing more games, as the global calendar is packed with new tournaments and expanding old ones, such as this very World Cup. There's no hiding place, says Paul Balsam, head of UEFA's fitness advisory group, who has worked as performance manager for Sweden at 3 World Cups and 7 Euros, and at Leicester when the club won the Premier League 10 years ago. It's 24/7 for these top players. They have to take care of themselves both on and off the field. Most players are fitter and healthier than they've ever been. What's the secret of those who hit 40? I don't think there's a magic potion that's going to add 10 years to career, says Balsam, who stresses that players such as Ronaldo and Modric are outliers. But it's probably that they're genetically blessed, highly motivated, and a little bit better at everything, and more focused when it comes to taking care of their bodies. In the last decade, the soccer diet has transformed. Not long ago, top teams in England would eat eggs, bacon, and sausages, says nutritionist Laurent Bannock, who advises a series of elite soccer players and has worked with the national teams of Egypt and Belgium. To a certain extent, it would be about giving the players food they fancied. Then clubs hired Michelin star chefs, but even that is over. We've got a new era of performance chefs, says Bannock. They're more focused on actual sports nutrition requirements, things like fuel timing and protein needs, as opposed to, let's just throw some more cream in there and make it look amazing. Yet even the clubs can't control what the players do at home, and the veterans count every calorie. Messi has long since cut down on soda and milanesas, thin breaded veal fillets popular in Argentina. Ronaldo is said to eat 6 small meals a day. At Man United, his teammate Patrice Evra once came over for lunch, hoping for red meat and bubbles, only to be served salad, chicken, and mineral water. When Cristiano invites you for lunch at his house, just say no, said Evra. Lewandowski starts with dessert. Then he eats carbs, then fish or meat. He ends the meal with a starter, like salad or soup. The idea came from his wife, Anna, a nutritionist and 3-time medalist at the Karate World Championships, based on the theory that sweet foods digest faster. Lua avoids decadent indulgences such as lactose, wheat flour, and whole milk. Obviously. A sleep coach has told him to rest on his left side to protect his stronger right leg. I don't know what's in his DNA, Barcelona coach Hansi Flick said recently, but he recovers in 3 weeks from injuries that should last 5. For team staff, these habits can create trouble. The older player has a lot of power in a team, says Bannock. I remember an awful lot of these big players would be having tantrums because certain foods weren't being made available. There are many players who grew up watching these guys on TV, and now all of a sudden they're on the same team. They have far more influence than even the coach can have. And if the coach kicks them out, good luck. They're amazingly experienced, says Bannock, and particularly in tournaments like the World Cup, experience is a huge factor. Erling Haaland takes off his shirt and walks into the hypoxic chamber. He could have had time off at home, eating snacks and watching Netflix, but Haaland is at the Manchester City training ground filming for his YouTube channel. The topic is how he prepares his body for the next game. The answer is a series of mind-numbingly boring stretches and then a high-altitude chamber dialed up to 104 degrees. Haaland climbs onto an elliptical bike. I struggle more in here, he says. Go out on the pitch, I can run even more. He'll do several short sessions. His heart rate should hit 150. This helps me recover faster between sprints. And that's a good thing because I sprint a lot, he gasps. Now I can't speak anymore. He's working hard now. His heart rate is 141. Do I want to do this? No, I don't. Will I do it? Yeah. He hits 150. Job done. Let's go home, Erling. Let's get 160, he says, because why not? He hits 160. Now I'm happy, he says. Everything now is a bonus. After another bucket of sweat, Haaland finally picks up the phone and shows it to the camera. 170. It's insane what he does, says Donashi. Working with personal trainers and recovery between games are probably the biggest differences, says Balsam. He used to work with the eternal Zlatan Ibrahimovic and has since been advising French striker André Pierre Gignac, who played for Tigres in Liga MX this season, at 40. all of these players, they have their own specialist, and it's becoming more common, says Balsam. And it may not be just one person. It might be a team of practitioners, a nutritionist, a chef, a fitness coach, a physiotherapist, and maybe also a psychologist. You can't really compare it to what it was like 10 years ago, maybe not even 5 years ago. And players do it not just to play more, but to avoid what experts agree is the number one killer for longevity, bad injuries. 100%, says Balsam, Zlatan was never really the same after his serious knee injury at Manchester United. The website Transfer Market keeps a record of injuries. Looking at the careers of Ronaldo, Modric, Di Zeko, Messi, and Lewandowski, spanning 20 years, thousands of top-level games, and tens of thousands of training sessions, there are no serious setbacks. No ACL ruptures, no leg breaks. The worst case occurred in 2014 when Modric was out for 4 months with a muscle tear in his left thigh. The clubs have upped their recovery game, aware that if you pay your stars $500,000 a week, you may as well spend a few more cents to make sure they can actually play. They have long used GPS to track workload. If the coach of your favorite team took off the best player for no apparent reason, perhaps the analyst felt that, with 10 minutes more on the field, his right hamstring might snap. Players are also using compression pants, high-pressure hyperbaric chambers, and cryo chambers that go down to minus 240 degrees. You've got terms that you'll be familiar with, says Panic, like prehab. Prehab? Instead of rehab work, you're doing work in advance to prehabilitate, to prevent. If we mix that with recovery, pre- and post-exercise training, and tournament match recovery, from ice baths, cold tubs to gadgets that you strap on, blood restriction devices, I mean, there's no end of issues. It's hard to know what actually works. Banning feels people exploit the player's desperation to play longer. There's a lot of pseudoscience rubbish out there, he says, and there's lots of influencers and lots of experts, but they don't really know. Some private fitness coaches don't even have any qualifications, according to Balsam, who adds that some are merely keeping the player's company. It's a bit of jungle out there, he says. The culinary world is no exception. There's too many approaches to food. There's too many supplements out there, says Banning. The evidence is maybe down here. He lowers his hand. The hype is up here. He raises it. The marketing, the influences on the players, on the staff, on the nutritionists, it's just a minefield. Is it better to start dinner with dessert? No. No truth to that whatsoever, says Banning. But that doesn't matter as long as you believe it will. Donishy agrees. The power of placebo is huge. There is another major factor with real effects. Early this year, the Italian newspaper Corriere della Sera asked Modric about the secret to his longevity. Love, he replied. Loving soccer, thinking about soccer, living for soccer. Next to my family, soccer is the most important thing I have. The secret is passion. Diet and training are secondary. I'm as happy training today as when I was a kid. At Leicester, Jamie Vardy was said to prepare for games by downing Red Bull and espresso. True? Yes, says Balsam. Jamie is an outlier among the outliers. At Leicester, he was so motivated and he never had a serious injury. The key for the staff working with him was to work with him rather than against him. Donishy says, it's not easy being a footballer. It's a grind, training every day, playing all the games, living like a monk. It's the ones who can still enjoy it that have the desire to keep going. Some players are driven not just by a love of the game, but by a fear of what lies ahead. That transition away from playing is often very difficult, says Donishy. There's a high divorce rate. Really? Yeah, very high. In 2015, the charity X-Pro estimated that 33% of soccer players divorce within a year of retirement. In most cases, they can never ever replicate the feeling of scoring a goal at Old Trafford or wherever it might be, says Donishy. It's a huge period of readjustment. Donishy has felt this. His dad, Willie, played for Scotland and Manchester City in the 70s. One day when Danny was 13, his dad took him out for a walk with the dog and told him he was considering stopping playing to become a coach. I burst into tears, says Donishy. The whole identity of the family was tied into this thing of him being a footballer. He says his father ended up playing for 5 more years. And so the World Cup stars entering middle age are not solely powered by contraptions, superfoods, and fitness gurus. They know that life as a footballer is going to end soon, and most of them can't handle that, says Banik. Being a player is all they know, and it's all they want to be. Glove Story by Mark Bechtel. Penalty kicks and the psychology and science behind them will play an even bigger role at this World Cup. After his spectacular showing in a shootout in the 2025 Gold Cup quarterfinals against Costa Rica, U.S. goalkeeper Matt Friis declared, "Penalties are my thing." It wasn't idle talk. When he was a student at Harvard, Friis undertook what he calls a very long research project on the subject. He's notoriously tight-lipped about what he learned, and for good reason. If you crack the code on something this important, you probably wouldn't want to share it with the world either. Like virtually everything else in sports, PKs have become influenced by analytics and tendencies. If a player likes to hit it to his left, the keeper knows that. But the shooter knows that the keeper knows that, so maybe he'll go right. But then the keeper knows that the shooter knows that the keeper knows that, too. It can be mentally exhausting. It's a bit of reverse psychology, says former U.S. national team keeper Brad Guzan. And then it's double reverse and triple reverse and quadruple. Another former U.S. goalkeeper, Tim Howard, liked to do a little profiling, especially in the days before data was widely available. Howard assumed a big player would prefer a powerful shot, i.e. a right-footed player would hit the ball to his left. If there was a player on the field who was sort of a fancy passing midfielder and was more classy and clinical, says Howard, I think they would open up and side-foot it to their right. Friis spent time on the plane traveling to the Gold Cup match studying tendencies, and it clearly paid off. He went in the correct direction on 5 of 6 penalties, including one on which he didn't move and collected a shot down the middle, saving 3. It's the kind of performance that teams will long for in the World Cup. Penalty shootouts have never been much more prevalent. In 2022, there were a record 5, and in each of the 2 previous tournaments, there were 4. With 16 more knockout games, thanks to the expanded field, that mark should be shattered this year. Even with improved data and whatever psychological advantages they can muster, shooters still hold the upper hand. But interestingly, the numbers are different for in-game penalties, a 79.1% conversion rate, versus shootout performances, just 69.4%. That suggests that penalty takers feel the pressure of a must-make situation more, and that if a keeper can make one save, it can get in the subsequent shooter's heads. It's an interesting psychological battle, says Howard, way more than it is physical. Shirt stories. Sure, a national team could throw a flag and some stripes on a jersey and call it a day. But a World Cup uniform is more than a way to distinguish one team from another on the pitch. It's a canvas for celebrating cultural heritages, boasting of native natural wonders, and for a lucky few, flexing over past success. Here are the details behind some of this year's most intriguing kits. Most performative generosity. The oxidized copper green of France's away jersey is a nod to the Statue of Liberty, which Les Bleus would like to remind you was a gift from their country to the United States in 1886. Most braggadocious. Argentina's home jersey features the 3 different shades of light blue worn for its 3 World Cup titles. Germany's home kit combines chevrons, diamonds, and other design elements pulled from its 4 championships. Most web-friendly. The multicolored cobweb design on Ghana's home kit is inspired by Kwaku Anasi, a spidery trickster in Ghanaian folklore known for his wisdom, cunning, and mischievousness, and for outsmarting more powerful foes. Most literary. Colombia's bright yellow home jersey is inspired by 100 Years of Solitude, the classic 1967 novel by Gabriel Garcia Marquez. The iconic Colombian author made the butterfly a recurring symbol of love and the vicissitudes of life. Well, that's all the time we have for this week's show. I hope you enjoyed it. For Mind's Eye, I'm Gary Wesselman.
1: 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Here's your Southern Illinois weather forecast.
2: Good afternoon. This afternoon, expect sunshine with a high near 88. Tonight, look for clear skies with a low near 75. Saturday, look for moderate rain with a high near 82. Saturday night, expect clear skies with a low near 68. Sunday, there is a slight chance of rain with a high near 84. Get your weather every hour right here on Mind's Eye Radio, your virtual newsstand.
3: It's sunny and 81 degrees. In Fairview Heights, it's sunny and 84 degrees. In Granite City, it's sunny and 83 degrees.
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1: Good afternoon. 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
2: It's now time for The Athletic, sports stories from St. Louis and around the country, written by some of the best sports writers in the business.
3: Hello, and welcome to this week's edition of The Athletic, St. Louis Style. My name is Don Pavlosik, and thank you very much for joining me today. Blues fan survey results, this is from Jeremy Rutherford, was 2025-26 a step forward? Most disappointing player? Trades? Let's see what the fans have to say here. When the Athletics sent out the St. Louis Blues fan survey last week, one of the 20 questions asked readers was which of a set of four contract proposals they would be most comfortable with for forward Dylan Holloway. Well, in the 7 days since, we got the news. Holloway has agreed to terms on a five-year, $38.75 million contract, $7.75 million average annual value. So we'll get a chance with this survey to see how the real numbers match up to what fans hope for. There were several other questions that didn't get settled over the weekend, including a few that focused on which players may get traded this offseason. The responses to those were interesting and not all of them clear-cut. In all, nearly 2,000 people participated in the survey, which is a great turnout. Thank you, enjoy the read, and feel free to explain your vote or any thoughts in the comments section. First question, was 2025-26 a step forward in the retool? 69.2% of the respondents said yes, 30.8% said no. And in total was 1,993 responses. I'm in agreement with the majority, says Jeremy. While I did make a bold prediction before the season that the Blues would finish third in the Central Division, I didn't believe this was a roster strong enough to make a playoff run. The season turned out much worse than expectations, but the Blues intelligently pivoted and got significant assets for veteran players. They gave significant roles to young players who performed better than I expected. There seems to be promise for the future. Who was the Blues' most disappointing player? 52.4% said Jordan Kyrou. 31% said Pavel Buchnevich. 14% said Jordan Bennington. And then 2.6% said other or Colton Parayko. This result shouldn't be a surprise to anyone. When I wrote the Blues report cards last month, Jordan Kyrou, Pavel Buchnevich, and Jordan Bennington were the three players whom I gave the poorest grades, D-. Kyrou finished with 18 goals after 37, 31, and 38 the previous three seasons. So I think the fans got this one correct. But that shouldn't take Buchnevich or Bennington off the hook. Their struggles had an equal impact on the failed season. Should the Blues trade Robert Thomas? 97.1% said no. In 21 seasons of covering the Blues, I don't know if I've ever mentioned a player's name regarding a trade and had this resounding of a response. With Robert Thomas and the other Blues players mentioned as trade options in this survey, some fans wanted to know what the return would be before answering yes or no. So perhaps a few would change their mind if they knew what was coming back. But it's clear nearly everyone wants Thomas to stay in St. Louis. Would you be okay if the Blues sold low on Jordan Kyrou? This is an interesting response because the response is almost equally half yes and no. 50.3% said yes, 49.7% said no. And Jeremy says, I'm of the belief that if the Blues trade Kyrou, they should not sell low. He's a proven goal scorer in the NHL, and I think he's going to get 40 one day. As much as it seems like a change of scenery is necessary, now is not the time to trade him unless you're getting good value. You don't deal a score just because you want to move him. And I'm glad to see half of you agree. Would you attach a first-round pick to trade Pavel Buchnevich? 63.8% said no. 36.2% said yes. Buchnevich had a bad season, but I don't think we're at the point where the Blues need to sweeten the pot to move him. He had 20 goals and 48 points, which is far below expectations, but coughing up a first-round pick is a bit much. The problem is his production has been trending down for several years. There may not be a bounce-back

bad for Parayko in a nixed deal to the Buffalo Sabres in February, nearly three-quarters of fans still wouldn't move him. Should the Blues trade Jordan Binnington? This one's a lot closer, and it's about 50-50. 50.2 said no, 49.8 said yes. I'm assuming half the respondents want to keep Binnington because of his place in Blues history, the need for two quality goalies in a long season, and the motivation he'll have for a bounce-back season. I don't think the other half wants to move him because they think he's washed up. Perhaps it's because his $6 million annual average value is a lot for a 1B goalie, or they believe the team could get a decent return for him. What is the Blues' biggest need this offseason? 49.3% said secondary scoring, 32.8% says second line center, 11.5% said defensive depth, 4.3% said other, and 2.1% said fourth-line upgrades. I hope fans agreed with the options I provided. I agree with a secondary scoring because the most pressing... I agree with secondary scoring being the most pressing, but there needs to be a distinction. When the offense needed an injection in the past, it meant the Blues should sign or trade for a second-line forward or two. In this case, with so many players under contract and a couple who may not be tradable, it will have to come from current players performing better. Is Dalibor Dvorsky a second or third line center long term? 58.6 said second line, 41.4 said third line. This question was piggybacking on the last one. For those who answered second line center to the last one, how many of you believe Dalibor Dvorsky can be that second line center? It looks like the majority of you, but not all, believe he can. For me, he's still just 20 years old and saw a huge improvement last season. So I'd say continue to play him there and see how far he takes it. Should 2025 first-round pick Justin Carboneau be on the 2026-27 roster, even if he's learning on the fly defensively? 74% said yes. 26% said no. Again, a 3-1 margin there. If you haven't been keeping track of Justin Carboneau, he had 51 goals and 80 points in 60 regular season games with the Quebec Major Junior Hockey Leagues, Blainville, Boisbriand, Armada this season. The 2025 first-round pick, who signed his entry-level deal last September, will be in training camp with a chance to make the 2026-27 roster on a team that desperately needs more scoring. Fans seem fine with the idea of Carboneau coming in and working on his all-around game. Should Logan Mailloux play on the top pair with Philip Broberg in 2026-27? 70.7% said yes. 29.3% said no. It's amazing how much public sentiment can change in less than a year. There were many fans and media, including myself, who wondered if the Blues got fleeced in the trade that sent Zach Bolduc to the Montreal Canadiens and Logan Mailloux to the Blues. Now, after watching Mailloux play on the top defensive pair with Philip Broberg down the stretch, 70% of fans are okay with Mailloux sticking with Broberg next season, too. Would you be okay with a starting defensive unit that includes Mailloux, 23, Theo Lindstein, 21, and 2024 first-round pick Adam Yerichek, 19. 85.3% said yes. 14.7% said no. This overwhelming response is obviously connected to the late-season play of Mailloux and Theo Lindstein, along with the excitement around 2024 first-round pick Adam Yerichek. I agree with the strong majority. If you're going into a youth movement, you should give these three a chance to play and learn from their mistakes. But if three of your top six defensemen are 23 years old or younger, there will be a lot of growing pains. Which of these contracts would you feel most comfortable giving to Dylan Holloway? Note this was before Holloway actually signed his extension. 45.3% says 6 years, $54 million, so $9 million AAV. 39.9%, pretty close behind, said 4 years, $34 million at an $8.5 million AAV. 8.2% said $8 million AAV, 2 years, $16 million. And then 6.6% said 7 years, $70 million.
with a $10 million AAV.

0: V. So he did sign for, what did I say, 7.75 AAV in a five-year deal. So that's kind of, you know, it's kind of between the four-year and the six-year, which, based on what Jeremy proposed, would have been maybe closer to $8.75 million for 5 years. And he signed for 7.75. So anyway, good deal. This is the question where the Blues just couldn't wait until we published the results of our survey. As mentioned, the team agreed to terms with Holloway on a five-year deal, and the actual AAV, $7.75 million, was lower than any options in the survey. The winner by a small margin was 6 years, $54 million, $9 million AAV. So fans are likely giving their approval on the work done by Doug Armstrong and Alexander Steen. If the Blues don't win the NHL draft lottery, which they didn't, should they try to trade all three first-round picks to move into the top two? 54.9% said no, but 45.1% said yes. The Blues and their fans will find out Tuesday night if they've won the NHL draft lottery. Pick numbers 1, 2, or 5. They did not win any of those. So they will remain at 11 and I think it was 11 and 15, I believe. If the club doesn't win one of the top two selections, fans are mostly against the idea of trading three first-rounders to move up. That's how I see it, too. But Gavin McKenna or Ivar Stenberg would be tempting. The Athletic has published its Blues Draft Lotto Primer to get you prepared. Who should be the Blues captain in 2026-27? The overwhelming choice, Robert Thomas, 58.9%. 18.9% said no captain. 16.5% said Jake Neighbors. 4% said Philip Broberg. And 1.9% said other. Be interesting to know who the other would be if it wasn't Broberg, Neighbors, or Thomas. After seeing how many fans want Thomas to stay, I wasn't surprised he was the winning choice for captain. But I'm a little surprised that more fans picked no captain than Jake Neighbors. I'm guessing some of those votes reflect fans who don't think a captain is necessary immediately. But maybe some want Thomas to stay in St. Louis and the Blues to hold off on naming a captain. On a scale of 1 to 5, how would you rate Doug Armstrong's 16-year tenure as GM? And 5 would be the highest. 29.8% said 5. 60.8% said 4. 7.5% said 3. And then you have 1.6 and 0.3 for 2 and 1. And Jeremy says, if you could tell any GM that they'd be on the job for 16 seasons, bring the city its first Stanley Cup, and receive either a 5 out of 5 or a 4 out of 5 rating from more than 90% of fans on the way out the door, they'd take it. Armstrong has made mistakes, but all GMs do. Would he like another Stanley Cup or two? Sure. But overall, he's getting a pretty nice grade from fans. Do you believe incoming GM Alexander Steen will make a significant roster move this offseason? 63.8% said yes. 36.2% said no. So roughly 2 out of 3 said yes. When I made 10 offseason predictions, many fans were disappointed I didn't mention any fireworks. Whether it's Brady Tkachuk joining the Blues or the team selling low on Kyrou, I couldn't see those developments happening. But I do think something significant will happen because I can't see incoming GM Alexander Steen just sitting idle. I don't know what it's going to be, but it's good to see 63.8% of you agree with me. On a scale of 1 to 5, how would you rate the organization, ownership, management, coaches, as it continues to navigate a retool? Again, 5 would be the highest. 17.3% said 5. 56.1% said 4. 24% said 3. And then you had 2.2 for 2 and 0.4 for 1. And Jeremy's response here is, in the past, I've asked questions about grading ownership, management, and coaches separately. This time, with regard to the retool, I was curious about what the grade would be if we lumped them all together. Overall, the organization received a strong review, with a majority dishing out a 4 out of 5, but it can't be overlooked that there were more 3s than 5s. Missteps are going to happen, but some may have been avoidable. Where will the Blues finish in this coming season, 26-27? 53.1% says makes the playoffs. 38.2% says 5 points or fewer. from the number two wild card, 38.2%, 7.7, more than 5 points outside the number two wild card. And then bottom five in the NHL standings, 1.1%. This is more optimistic than I expected. With more than half of you predicting playoffs in 2026-27, you either believe in the young talent the team has or that Steen has a really significant move in store. I realize the club finished strong after the trade deadline, but as Armstrong said, the pressure was off. They need their top players to be good from opening day and young players to do it for a full season. How many Blues home games do you attend each season? The number one response, 61.5%, was 1 through 9. 25% said none. 7.5% said 10 to 19, and 6% said 20 to 41. So 61.5% go to 10 or fewer games, but actually do go to at least one. And then 13.5 go to 10 or more. And then, again, that none is 25%. I realize a lot of Blues fans live in St. Louis and attend games. I realize some stay home and watch on TV. I also realize the Athletic has a leadership that extends well beyond the Midwest, and it's not possible for many to be at Enterprise Center. The reason I ask this question every offseason when I conduct a fan survey is just to get an idea of who's contributing to the responses we receive. Again, this is Jeremy Rutherford that conducted this whole survey. Let's do some more hockey here, national perspective here. The 2026 NHL Mock Draft 1.0, Scott Wheeler predicts the entire first round. So let's look at some of the players that he picks, and then for the players that he picks for the Blues, we'll give a little bit more in-depth analysis here. So this is Scott Wheeler's first mock draft for 2026. And it was based on after the conclusion of the draft lottery, which was held this past Tuesday. So here is what his picks are. His first pick, the Toronto Maple Leafs, Gavin McKenna, a left winger from Penn State, college hockey, of course. Second overall pick, San Jose Sharks, Chase Reed, a right-handed defenseman from Sault Ste. Marie, OHL. Third pick, Vancouver Canucks, Caleb Malhotra, a center from Brantford of the OHL, the Ontario Hockey League. Number four, Blackhawks, Ivar Stenberg, the left winger from Frölunda, the Swedish Hockey League. Of course, he is the brother of the Blues, Otto Stenberg. Number five, the New York Rangers, Keaton Verhoef, a right-handed defenseman out of North Dakota, college player. Number six, Calgary Flames, Carson Carrolls, a left-handed defenseman from Prince George of the Western Hockey League. Number seven is Seattle Kraken, Daxon Rudolph, a right-handed defenseman from Prince Albert Western Hockey League. Number eight, the Winnipeg Jets, Tynan Lawrence, a center from Boston University. Number nine, the Florida Panthers, Albert Smits, a left-handed defenseman from Munich. Number 10, the Nashville Predators, a center from Djurgården, Swedish Hockey League, Vigil, York. And then the Blues at number 11, he's got Ethan Belchitz, a left winger from Windsor of the Ontario Hockey League. And he says, in a best-case scenario, I'd imagine the Blues would like for one of the centers to be available here. With Lawrence and York both off the board, they pivot to Belchitz, who gives them a brawny left-shot winger to complement the scoring and skill of righties Jimmy Snuggerud and Justin Carboneau. Hemming and Cullen are other left-shot wings who are a relevant starter, starting around here as well. Malte Gustafsson would add to their stable of D and Swedes as well. But Belchitz, though imperfect, is a bit of a unicorn that teams will have a tough time passing up on in this range. I think the Blues are the floor for Lawrence, though, for sure. And then New Jersey Devils at number 12, Wyatt Cullen, who was just referenced. He's a left winger from the U.S. National Team Development Program and the United States Hockey League. And then, 13 is the Islanders, Oscar Hemming, left winger from Boston College. 14, the Columbus Blue Jackets at Malte Gustafsson, a left-handed defenseman from the Swedish Hockey League. And then the Blues at number 15, he has them taking Oliver Suvanto, a center from Tapara Liga. This is the start of where I expect Ryan Lynn will become a priority guy for multiple teams in the late teens. And the Blues, particularly if they take a forward with their first two picks, could use a D with his makeup. He looks much different than guys like Adam Iracek, Philip Broberg, and Logan Mailloux in a good way. They could really use a middle six center, though, too. And Suvanto and Morozov check that box while adding to the size they've already targeted with Belchets. And then the Blues don't pick again until, at this point, they have the Colorado Avalanche first-round pick, which is going to be very late in the first round. Right now it's projected to be at 31, pick number 31. And he has them taking Tommy Blail, a right-handed defenseman from Moncton of the Quebec Major Junior Hockey League. He says, I look at teams with multiple first-round picks for the smooth-skating sub-6-foot Blail. And not only do the Blues have three, their other D prospects, Iracek, Mailloux, Theo Lindstein, et cetera, don't look like him. He should be attracted to them, especially if they take two forwards with their early picks. He may well be a day two pick, but the late first is in play for him after his season. And another Blues story here. This one is by Jeremy Rutherford. Thankful for offer sheet opportunity, Blues Dylan Holloway opted for term on his new deal. And there's a picture of Dylan coming down the Blues, in front of the Blues bench after scoring a goal as he reaches out his right hand to receive congratulations from his fellow Blues players. He's in his white home jersey. And he's just about to skate past the, can't tell if that's, I guess that's the linesman. He's just about ready to pass by him. So anyway, Jeremy Rutherford's story says, 2 years ago, Dylan Holloway signed an offer sheet and joined the St. Louis Blues as a 22-year-old forward who was unproven in the NHL. Last week, he agreed to terms on a 5-year, $38.75 million contract extension, $7.75 million annual average value as a 24-year-old commodity. Reflecting on the time in between, Holloway had some music lyrics pop into his head. What did Eminem say? You've got one shot, one opportunity, he said. Indeed, in the introduction of Eminem's 2002 hit, Lose Yourself, the rap star's songwriter says, if you had one shot or one opportunity to seize everything you ever wanted in one moment, would you capture it or just let it slip? In August 2024, St. Louis lured Holloway away from the Edmonton Oilers with a 2-year, $4.58 million, which is a $2.29 million AAV offer sheet, which the Oilers declined to match. In 136 games with the Blues since, he has racked up 48 goals and 114 points and is plus 34. Sometimes you've just got to seize it, and I felt like I was able to do a pretty good job of that, he said. Holloway was rewarded last week, agreeing to a deal that will keep him in St. Louis through the 2030-31 season. He's not yet eligible for a no-trade clause, but will have a 20-team no-trade list in year four and a 15-team no-trade list in year five. Holloway would have become a restricted free agent on July 1st, which was the same status he had in Edmonton in the summer of 2024. After negotiations with the Oilers dragged into August that year, he signed the offer sheet with the Blues a month before training camp. That wasn't lost on Holloway as he headed off Wednesday to play for Team Canada at the World Championship in Switzerland. The way the contract negotiations went last time, it's nice to have it over before the summer really starts, he said. I was happy with the deal. I think it's good for both me and the Blues. I'm just really honored and humbled that they put their trust in me like that. It's no surprise that the Blues locked up Holloway. In the past two seasons, the winger has posted 0.89 goals per 60 minutes, which ranks second on the team behind Jordan Kyrou, 1.07, and 2.43 points per 60, which is second behind Robert Thomas, who has a 2.76 average. After returning from a high ankle sprain in February, Holloway had 14 goals and 34 points in the final 25 games of the 2025-26 season. That's 0.96 goals per 60, which was second behind Thomas, who had a 1.85, which is incredible, and 3.68 points per 60, also second to Thomas, 3.89. Asked if he could have written a better comeback script, he said, "If we made the playoffs and went on a run, that's the best case scenario. But for me personally, I definitely finished strong. I thought I was playing very well toward the end of the year. That was a goal of mine coming out of the injury. I wanted to play well for the team to help push us into the playoffs. It felt good to play that kind of hockey down the stretch." But when asked about Holloway's next contract at the team's exit interviews in April, Blues general manager Doug Armstrong said that he wanted to see him stay healthy. He missed 12 games in 2024-25, including the playoffs, with a torn oblique that required surgery. He sat out 23 games this season with a high ankle sprain. Dylan Holloway has to prove to himself and the league that he's an 82-game player to that level that he played at the end, Armstrong said last month. "I think he is, but what I think is really irrelevant. It's what he does. That's just an honest answer that we need consistent 82-game play." With no games on the Blues' schedule before Holloway needed to be signed, those comments led many to believe that the team and the player were headed for a short-term deal. That's not what Holloway wanted, though. "I definitely wanted some term," he said. "I didn't want a 1 or 2 year deal. I wanted to plant some roots. I love being in St. Louis. I wanted to be there for a significant period of time. We figured 5 years was a good number." The Blues would have held Holloway's rights as a restricted free agent for 3 more seasons. So a 5-year deal bought just 2 seasons of unrestricted free agency and allows him to potentially hit free agency when he's still only 29 years old. It's one of those things with term. You're there for a while and you can hit it again with the salary cap going up. So good deal all around for all of us, he said. That was the thought process that went into it. Holloway understood that his injury history would play a part in the Blues process. He heard Armstrong's comments, but believes a few of the incidents that sidelined him were beyond his control. "I do agree. I want to stay healthy," Holloway said. "I never want to be labeled as an injury-prone player. I don't look at myself and see me as injury-prone. It sucks because that's kind of the label I've got, but all of my injuries have been pretty fluky." In 2021, while playing with the Wisconsin Badgers, Holloway suffered a fractured wrist. "It wasn't supposed to be long, but then the surgeon messed it up, and the next thing I know, I was out for 9 months," he said. Late in the 2024-25 regular season with the Blues, Holloway left a game against the Pittsburgh Penguins with a lower body injury. That was the oblique tear that sidelined him for the rest of the season, including a first-round playoff series against the Winnipeg Jets. "That was probably my biggest injury, and it just happened from a nothing play," he said. "I don't know if I could have done anything different about it. It was just a crazy injury that happened to need surgery." Then last December, Holloway suffered a high ankle sprain after getting tangled up with teammate Pavel Buchnevich in practice. "Not trying to throw Bucci under the bus or anything. We were just battling, and it was just very unlucky," he said. "So in my opinion, just a bunch of bad luck. But it does suck to be labeled as an injury-prone player." But I've always had good conversations with Army and incoming GM Alexander Steen, and I do believe that they believe in me. From Holloway's perspective, the club's growing young core made him want to be in the fold as long as possible. "The direction this team is going is a good direction," he said. "A lot of the pieces that we have are pieces that can make up a winning team. This year, in my opinion, we were good enough to be a playoff team. We just didn't really execute to the level that we should have been. But it's a good learning curve. I think next year we'll be a competitive team in the playoffs and hopefully go on a run." 2 years after Holloway and defenseman Philip Broberg signed offer sheets with the Blues, they're two of the team's biggest contributors. And now they're both signed long-term, with Broberg agreeing to a 6-year, $48 million contract, an $8 million AAV in January. "Opportunity is huge," Holloway said. "Nothing against Edmonton or anything, but obviously they have two of the best players in the world in Connor McDavid and Leon Draisaitl, so it's definitely hard. I've always believed in myself, and I believed that I would get an opportunity wherever I was. But St. Louis gave me more of that opportunity right away, and things just happened to work out. Broby as well. I think Broby's game has gone through the roof. He's playing so well, and his ceiling is just getting higher and higher. I think it's just because of that opportunity and trust that the Blues have given us." One NHL scout once said that Holloway's ceiling in the league was likely as a third liner. That might have been the case in Edmonton, but not in St. Louis, where he has one shot and one opportunity and captured it. "I don't know why scouts say that," he said. "I've heard stuff like that, too, when I was younger. I'm sure they saw me in Edmonton. People evaluate my game, but nobody really knew me, like what I'm really about and what my goals are and how I accomplish those. I believe I can be a star, and I've got high expectations for myself." And there is another picture here of Buchnevich in this article. He is going against, looks like the Toronto Maple Leafs defenseman on the road. He's wearing his royal blue number 81 jersey and pants and helmet. So he's looking to somehow get around that defenseman there. And he's got the linesman looking right at the two of them on that on the play. And on that note, I conclude this week's edition of The Athletic St. Louis Style. Again, my name is Don Pavlicek, and thank you very much for listening today.
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0: Hello, and welcome to this week's edition of The Athletic Central Illinois Style. My name is Don Pavlicek, and thank you very much for joining me today. Let's begin with the red-hot Chicago Cubs, a story by Patrick Mooney. Cubs' next-man-up mentality, highlighted by another 10-game winning streak. Sometime around midnight, as Tuesday night turned into Wednesday morning, Trent Thornton received a phone call instructing him to report to Wrigley Field for work. In leaving AAA Iowa, the bespectacled reliever did not know if he would be immediately activated, but he was told to be ready. At that point, the Chicago Cubs were preparing to make a roster move to refresh their bullpen. Those plans were quickly altered once Matthew Boyd, the club's opening day starter, reported a flare-up in his left knee, again putting Chicago coaches, front office, and training staff on high alert. The way Cubs manager Craig Counsell explained it, Boyd had been hanging out at home on Wednesday and felt something while getting up and down to play with his kids. An MRI showed an issue with his meniscus, the latest trouble spot in a seemingly never-ending cycle of injuries. Every organization in professional sports talks about the next man up mentality, and baseball's relentless 162-game schedule poses its own particular challenges. But the Cubs, a first-place team that has won 10 games in a row in its last 15 games at the friendly confines, are actually making it work. For the first time since 1880, the Cubs have banked two 7-0 homestands in one season, according to research by team historian Ed Hardake. Until this year's fast start, the last season the Cubs posted two winning streaks of at least 10 games was 1935, when Charlie Grimm managed the club to a National League pennant. It just feels like we're talking about somebody different every night, Counsell said in the Wrigley Field interview room, where the manager's last postgame news conference following a home loss was on April 11th. By Wednesday night, Thornton stepped onto the Wrigley Field mound for his first major league appearance in 9-plus months. He tore his left Achilles tendon while moving to cover first base for the Seattle Mariners last summer, a severe injury that led him to settle for a minor league contract this past winter. There would be no easing into this situation. The 10th inning of a 6-6 game against the Cincinnati Reds, with two runners on base and the remaining crowd of 34,143 waiting in anticipation. Thornton needed only six pitches to induce two ground balls, the first to double play, to hold the Reds scoreless, setting up the offense to complete a 7-6 win, the club's third consecutive walk-off victory. "I think I've kind of blacked out," Thornton said, laughing. The next morning, Boyd underwent a surgical procedure on his left knee that will sideline him for approximately 6 weeks. Other names currently on the injured list also include budding ace Cade Horton, all-star pitcher Justin Steele, and late-inning relievers Caleb Thielbar and Hunter Harvey, losses that have stretched the limits of the organization's pitching depth to the extreme. In the latest setback, Counsell told reporters before Friday's 7-1 win over the Texas Rangers at Globe Life Field that Harvey will be shut down for the next 4 weeks. Thursday's MRI showed a stress reaction in the area of Harvey's upper triceps behind his right shoulder, according to Counsell. These developments have created opportunities for the other pitchers, such as Ben Brown, who threw four no-hit innings as Friday night's starter against the Rangers. The openings give Counsell's coaching staff a chance to evaluate and better understand the club's strengths and weaknesses. "So 162 is a beast," Cubs second baseman Nico Hoerner said. "We go into spring training, all of us trying to make perfect lineups, rotations, and all that. But unfortunately, it is never that simple. It takes a whole lot more than the starting nine." The adversity also has a bonding effect. With 12 comeback wins and 6 walk-off victories, the Cubs have consistently maintained a sense of calm and focus in the dugout before thoroughly enjoying the past the Malort celebrations. The clubhouse culture and game planning systems foster such confidence. Bouncing back from a disappointing finish to last season, Shota Imanaga is again performing like a Cy Young Award contender. With the bullpen constantly in flux, seven different pitchers have notched at least one save. The catching group, anchored by Carson Kelly and Miguel Amaya, entered Friday as a top-5 unit in the majors in terms of batting average, .279, home runs, 10, RBIs, 40, and OPS, .819, all while continuing to support the pitching staff. In gaining buy-in and identifying good matchups, Council has kept Moises Ballesteros, .870 OPS, Matt Shaw, .791 OPS, and Michael Conforto, .1155 OPS involved, giving the Cubs an edge in late-game situations. It's been unbelievable, Cubs center fielder Pete Crow Armstrong said. You got guys that are constantly ready to go make an impact. Timing is everything. The Cubs claimed Ryan Rolison off waivers from the Chicago White Sox in January after the left-handed reliever had also been designated for assignment by the Colorado Rockies in November and the Atlanta Braves in December. As Colorado's first pick in the 2018 draft, Rolison never lived up to that potential at Coors Field, primarily due to injuries. The Cubs hoped good health, a change of scenery, and some adjustments to his pitch mix could eventually help unlock his talents. But it would have been a stretch to think that the Cubs would go 7-0 in Rolison's first 7 appearances out of the bullpen. He wound up being the winning pitcher in a comeback victory at Dodger Stadium and in back-to-back walk-off wins this week against the Reds in Wrigleyville. When Rolison got only one out in Friday's game, Javier Assad entered from the bullpen and tossed 3 2/3 scoreless innings to earn the win. These games aren't played on computer screens, so even a great team needs lots of good surprises to reach its ceiling. Each season creates its own momentum, and right now the Cubs are riding that wave. This is the most fun I've ever had, maybe in my life, Rolison said. It's unbelievable coming to work every day with these guys. The team is so close, and we're just out there having fun. It feels like I'm living a dream. Let's do another Cubs story here. Cubs' Shota Imanaga has changed to put a poor 2025 behind him and maybe better than ever. This story is by Sahadev Sharma. The results suggest Shota Imanaga has found his 2024 form. After Thursday's 8-3 victory over the Cincinnati Reds, Imanaga has a 2.28 ERA in 47 and a third innings and has emerged as the leader of a rotation that desperately needs some stability. In addition to Cade Horton being out for the season, Matthew Boyd had a surgery on his meniscus on his left knee Thursday morning. The good news is that of the various outcomes, this procedure is considered to be minor, but the Cubs still are expected to be without Boyd for 6 weeks. Him being hurt does impact the team, Imanaga said through an interpreter. I'm just wishing for a fast recovery, but looking at our pitching staff, I think stuff like this happens. So everybody steps up and does what they need to be until he comes back. Just keep on pitching well. Even as the injuries pile up, the Cubs haven't slowed down. They've won 9 straight on the heels of a 10-game winning streak. They've won 15 straight at Wrigley Field and are on a 19-3 run overall. On the season, they're 26-12, leading the way in baseball's best division. Imanaga is a big reason why. Starts, like Thursday's, emphasize how good Imanaga can be. They show that bringing back the 2024 magic isn't unreasonable, and they are getting more and more important. But the reality is that while the results have been brilliant, Imanaga is getting them in a pretty different way than he used to. Imanaga has always been known as a strike thrower. He's hammered the zone since his earliest days in Japan. He was trained a lot in Japan to not walk people, pitching coach Tommy Hadavi said. I also love not walking people, but also don't want them to give in 2-0 with a heater right down the middle. In his breakout 2024 campaign, Imanaga had a 4% walk rate and was in the zone 51.7% of the time, 15th highest in baseball. This year, Imanaga has been in the zone just 42.9% of the time, the 6th lowest rate for eligible pitchers. But his walk rate has jumped to only a still strong 7%, while his strikeout rate has also jumped to a robust 28.3%. A 4% walk rate is extremely low, Hadavi said, and teams know that. Teams are much more aggressive off him in the strike zone than the majority of baseball. It's not about throwing less strikes. It's about taking advantage of the fact that teams know you command the baseball. Last season, not only was Imanaga's stuff down, but his zone rate also jumped to 54%. So he was in the zone more than even in 2024, and paired that with a degradation in stuff. Batters weren't chasing his pitches as much, particularly his splitter, and it led to pretty rough results down the stretch. This spring, Hadavi came to Imanaga with a plan. In spring training, I told him I want him to try to walk some people at times, Hadavi said. In counts where he'd normally give in, just try to nibble and see what happens. He did walk a few guys in spring, and his walk rate is up, but it's still crazy low. The goal was simple. Hadavi knew the opposition expected strikes, so if Imanaga was throwing more strike-to-ball pitches, he'd get that chase rate up and find plenty of success with minimal impact to his walk rate. Can we throw competitive pitches that look like strikes and then aren't? Hadavi said. Then teams will be a little bit more aggressive to chase. As mentioned, Imanaga has among the lowest zone rates among eligible pitchers in baseball this season. But he's tops in chase rate at 39.7%, a jump of more than 8 percentage points from last season. The splitter in particular gets chased 46.8% of the time, a more than 13-point jump from 2025. At some point, teams are going to start taking that pitch, Hadavi said. Then we can adjust. On Thursday, the plan continued to work. Imanaga was in the zone just 43% of the time and still got a 41% chase rate. He allowed one run in six innings while striking out 10 and walking three. That's not to say the Cubs don't have a plan to combat the possibility that teams may lay off the splitter at certain points this season. That's where the sinker has played a little bit this year. Hadavi said, if you try to take a chase split and see something hard and away, they'll go, and that's when you see the ground balls at 2-0, 2-1 counts. Normally, he'd have gone middle or middle up to righties with his four-seam fastball. Now he's buying himself more room to throw more pitches. What Hadavi is saying is that the opposition isn't used to Imanaga throwing his sinker. He threw it 1.2% of the time last season. It's up to nearly 6% this year. So when batters see something hard and away, they know it's not the splitter, but are thinking four-seam. That leads to them not barreling the sinker. It's a pitch that Imanaga has a new grip for this season and is throwing with a different intent. That's led to a more consistent shape, which in turn has made Imanaga more trustworthy of the pitch. It's just arming him with more weapons, Hadavi said. He feels really confident with that sinker now. We know the four-seam is really good, and when he gets to the top of the zone, it's great. In the past, there'd be stretches when he didn't have the slider. If you didn't swing at the split, you're just sitting on the heater up. Now he has something else down there. Imanaga is healthier, and his stuff looks much crisper than last season. But to say he's back to the 2024 version is too simple an explanation. This is a different version, and perhaps an even better one. Ultimately, with all the Cubs' pitching injuries, this Imanaga is exactly what the team needs. Next story is also baseball, but it's about the upcoming MLB draft. And it's the MLB Mock Draft 2026 version 1.0. And the White Sox surprise with Grady Emerson pick. This is by Keith Law. Says, it's never too early for a mock draft. Scratch that. It's almost always too early for a mock draft. But I can only kick that particular can down the road for so long. The 2026 MLB draft will begin on July 11th, right here in my backyard. But don't worry, we have plenty of space, or it's somewhere in Philadelphia. So basically, the draft is 2 months away from tomorrow, Monday, the 11th of May. This year's draft class has turned out to be a lot weaker up top than expected. Yes, there is depth, especially in high school pitching, and some of the high school bats who go in the 20 to 40 range or get paid like it are interesting, but overall, the first round is kind of meh. It's not close to 2023, which looked incredible at the time and has held up, or 2024, which looked fair at the time, definitely not amazing, but has already churned out a deserving rookie of the year, Nick Kurtz, the number one prospect this winter, Connor Griffin, playoff star Trey Yesavage, and much more. Seven of the first nine picks from 2024 are in the majors already. I think it's pronounced Trey Yesavage. He's with the Toronto Blue Jays. Below is my educated guess on how the first round might unfold if teams were selecting players today. Based on what I've heard from league sources about teams' specific interest, what I know about the way scouting directors and team models value players, and my general sense of how the industry views players for picks where I don't have any good information. Says a couple of names who would be on here if fully healthy. UCLA starter Logan Redeman was getting top 10 attention, but when he went down with arm fatigue with no return date scheduled, and high school catcher Will Brick could sneak into the back of the first round, but he did miss a week or so recently due to a concussion returning to play last week. Note, Atlanta was awarded pick number 26 as part of the Prospect Promotion Incentive Program when Drake Baldwin won the National League Rookie of the Year. The Mets' first pick dropped from 17 to 27 for exceeding the second surcharge threshold of the competitive balance tax. The Astros earned pick number 28 for Hunter Brown, finishing in the top three of the AL Cy Young Award voting as a pre-arbitration eligible player. The Yankees, Dodgers, Phillies, and Blue Jays all had their first picks pushed back 10 spots for exceeding the second surcharge threshold of the CBA collective bargaining agreement and won't make their first picks until the late 30s. This mock draft goes through pick number 28. So he has the White Sox taking shortstop Grady Emerson as the number one player overall. He's with Fort Worth Christian High School in North Richland Hills, Texas. He bats left, throws right. And his comments are, I keep hearing that the White Sox are leaning towards the two main prep shortstops, Emerson and Jacob Lombard, although I can't rule out that this is posturing to try to get a better deal with Rock Chalowski, the putative top prospect in the class. Emerson, number one, makes sense if you think he's the next Kevin McGonigal, a very advanced hitter from a small high school whose value rests heavily on the hit tool. Emerson's a better shortstop right now than McGonigal was as a senior, while McGonigal had more power. Lombard, meanwhile, would be a bet on upside. He might have the best overall tools on the high school side, but his hit tool is a huge question mark. Grady Emerson is 6'2", 180 pounds, and he was born February 21st, 2008. And then kind of rounding out, let's go round out the top 10 or 15 or so. We got Rock Chalowski, number two, going to the Rays. Von Lackey going to the Twins at number three. Jackson Flora going to the Giants at number four. Eric Booth Jr. to the Pirates at number five. At number six, Jacob Lombard, shortstop high schooler, to the Kansas City Royals. Interesting because the Royals have Bobby Witt at short already. Drew Burris, Baltimore Orioles, at number seven. Derek Curiel going to the A's at number eight. Cade Townsend going to the Atlanta Braves at number nine. He's a pitcher from Ole Miss. Eric Becker, shortstop, going to the Rockies at number 10. Chris Hakopian going to Washington at number 11. Ryder Helfrich going to the Angels at number 12. Liam Peterson, a right-handed pitcher, going to the Cardinals at number 13. Hunter Dietz to Miami at 14. Tyler Bell to Arizona at 15. And then the Cubs don't pick until number 23, and he's projecting Zion Rose, an outfielder, going to the Cubs at number 23. And a little bit of information on him. Says, I've heard the Cubs love Rose, and I agree. He missed almost half the season so far with a hamstring injury. But he's hitting .416, .504, .673, and that's without fattening up by playing Pencil State in the first few weekends. I could see them with Sawyer Strassnider, too. Zion Rose is a player from Louisville, bats right and throws right, 6'1", 200 pounds, and his birthday is May 26th of 2005. Here's another baseball story. It doesn't apply to any particular team, but it's an interesting observation. Banning the infield shift did not bring back the base hit. Does anyone care? The story is by Stephen J. Nesbitt and Cody Stavenhagen. 3 years ago, baseball needed fixing. The sport had grown slow and tedious. Pitchers paced the mound between maximum effort heaves. Hitters sold out for power, tolerating strikeouts as a means to an end. Even more glaring was the spread of the infield shift. Index cards tucked into caps and back pockets provided precise defensive positioning, directing infielders onto the outfield grass to swallow up base hits. The game has evolved in a way that nobody would have chosen if we were sitting down 25 years ago to chart a path toward the best version of baseball. Theo Epstein, a three-time World Series winning executive turned league rules consultant, said at the time, "The league craved the action of a bygone era, more balls in play, more athleticism, and was no longer willing to wait. It installed pitch timers and enlarged bases and abandoned the extreme infield shift. No longer could defenders range into right field to gobble up balls that would have been singles in any other era." Hall of Famer Johnny Bench speculated some hitters would gain 10 to 15 points in batting average. Today, MLB's rule changes are hailed as a resounding success for the sport. Game times are down, stolen bases are up, even strikeout rates have flattened. Yet, restricting the infield shift did not bring back the base hit. In 2026, league-wide batting average remains at its lowest point for position players in the modern era, 243, and batting average on balls in play, 291, is up only 1 point from 2022. By the numbers, MLB's hitting crisis continues. But if the game looks more normal, does anyone care? Banning the infield shift did not bring back the base hit. There's a chart here that shows that, with some numbers there going back to 2016. League-wide batting average and batting average on balls in play since 2016. Back in 2016, the average was just under 260, and then now it's about 242, 243. If I can read this graph correctly. And then batted average on balls in play back in 2016, it was over 300. And now it's at 291. So based on those two numbers, there has not been a positive influence with this shift. Introducing the new rules in 2023, MLB Commissioner Rob Manfred said fans' sentiment was the league's guiding star. What do our fans want to see on the field? The response spoke to a desire to restore both action and a traditional aesthetic. Fans wanted steals, gappers, and web gems. They didn't want hyper-optimized defensive alignments. The thinking was that restricting the shift would also incentivize left-handed sluggers, the hitters most frequently facing four outfielder formations, to put the ball in play rather than swing for the fences. But in MLB front offices, there was little optimism that batting averages would bounce back. Most people thought the science was right and we weren't going to see teams hitting 270, said an American League executive who was granted anonymity in exchange for their candor. But we were going to see people less frustrated with the idea that David Ortiz is up and there are three guys standing in a triangle between 150 and 200 feet from home plate. The triangle has been banished, yet the root issue remains. Banning the shift revived one type of hit. Lefties batted average on balls in play on pulled ground balls is up 24 points since 2022, but it did not alter the sport's prevailing hitting philosophy. Even though we changed the shift in the infield, Detroit Tigers manager A.J. Hinch said, "We didn't change that. The optimal ball in play is the ball in the air. Batters are lifting and pulling the ball more than ever. No batted ball type has a lower batting average than a fly ball, and even fewer are dropping for hits as clubs move toward increasingly athletic outfield trios. For MLB, solving the sport's most vexing trend, the death spiral of contact hitting, would require far more aggressive rule changes. And are fans asking for that? Maybe this is looking for a solution to a problem that people don't really care about right now," the exec said. "Maybe they will at some point if batting averages crosses sub 200 and becomes unmanageable. But I feel like right now people go to a baseball game and like what they see." One afternoon last August, Athletics first baseman Nick Kurtz applied a piece of textbook hitting to a 98-mile-per-hour sinker on the outer half of the plate. Kurtz scorched the baseball back out the middle at 100 miles per hour. It zipped past the pitcher and skipped almost directly over second base. Kurtz instantly knew what TV viewers only learned once the camera angle changed. It was a routine out. Los Angeles Angels shortstop Zach Neto took a half step to his left, picked the rocket smoothly, and threw out Kurtz by three steps. If MLB asked fans which type of field out they'd most like to eradicate, the overwhelming choice would be the one turned by a middle infielder shading as close as possible to second base, the surviving and legal remnant of the infield shift. Big leaguers were taught as little leaguers to drive the ball back up the middle. That hard contact turning into outs bothers them too. There's always a split second where you're expecting it to be a hit, said A's designated hitter Brent Rooker. Then you realize there's a guy right there to take it away. Kurtz added, that part of the game is just gone. The out that truly surprised Kurtz occurred just 2 weeks into his AL Rookie of the Year campaign last year. In the eighth inning of a tied game, Kurtz stayed on a two-strike curveball and roped it to the opposite field at 105 miles per hour, a gapper. Kurtz hauled around first base, helmet flying off, only to see center fielder Julio Rodriguez make a sliding catch. That, Kurtz said, was his welcome to the show moment. Every hitter can relate. Red Sox shortstop Trevor Story is still stupefied by the ball he hit on the screws, translation, a 108.1 mile per hour exit velocity, and was caught by a jogging left fielder in the gap. That's been a hit your whole life, Story said. That's what you've been taught to do, but that's part of the game now. Everything's optimized. No one would suggest those snags are bad for the sport, yet better athleticism and more precise positioning in the outfield are impacting the run-scoring environment more than the shift ever did. In 2021, Baseball Prospectus researcher Rob Arthur found that improved defense was costing MLB thousands of hits. The shift, he wrote, was the tip of a defensive efficiency iceberg that's walloping offense across the league. Because the bulk of that run-suppressing iceberg has managed to build without harming the aesthetic of the sport like the infield shift did, MLB has left it alone. Doubles and triples are disappearing as fielders play deeper than ever to prevent balls over their heads. Outfield catch probability is rising. Betting average on balls in play on barreled bats is nosediving. A barrel is a ball struck at 98-plus miles per hour and at an ideal launch angle to result in an extra base hit. Hitters hunger for barrels. The search for more of them gave way to a launch angle revolution as teams sought slugging and hitting labs, train their pupils to produce it. But as the number of barrels has increased, more and more are being caught. In 2016, barrels to the outfield generated a 529 batting average on balls in play. In 2025, that figure dwindled to 392. That's over a 130-point drop. The desire to take away extra base hits has led many teams to back up, shade the gaps, and stack the outfield with rangy defenders. The Brewers' starting outfielders, Jackson Chourio, Garrett Mitchell, and Sal Frelick, are in the 90th percentile or better in sprint speed. We've got all center fielders, the Brewers' Christian Yelich said. The Chicago Cubs employ the league's best outfield defender, Gold Glove center fielder Pete Crow Armstrong, and boast the lowest opposing batting average on balls in play in the majors, 270, since the start of the 2025 season. You don't just stick a slugger in left field and say, whatever you catch out there is a plus, Yelich said. The game is not like that anymore. You can quantify how much that hurts you if you have poor outfield defense now. A hitter with an all-fields approach forces defenses to play neutral positions. A well-rounded hitter is the most difficult one to defend, Hinch said. Yet many batters find the backside or opposite field outfielder is the best position. A pulled ball is often struck well enough to be a hit either way, Rooker said, and it's the flares, semi-barrels to the opposite field that tend to be taken away. In 2026, batting average on balls in play on pulled balls to the outfield is 623, according to StatCast, while the same average on opposite field balls to the outfield is 363. Both are down more than 40 points over this past decade. Sal Frelick, the Brewers' right fielder, delights in such backside thievery. If they hit a 107-mile-per-hour ball off the fence, I'll tip my cap and give him a double, Frelick said. I'd rather take away the flair. Last year, the Tigers' Zach McKinstry won a silver slugger as a utility player. He did so using an approach that has grown increasingly uncommon, targeting the open grass in front of the outfielders. McKinstry had average bat speeds and exit velocities among the lowest in the league. He said he tries to stay with a launch angle between 11 and 14 degrees, a low line drive, and often finds that his harder hit balls are outs. Before each bat, McKinstry checks the defense's positioning. He has noticed it varies greatly based on his recent tendencies. You don't really get to guide the ball to where it's going, he said, but you have a gist of where the hits are. If any team exemplified how to win when hits are increasingly hard to find in the air, it was the 2025 Brewers. Milwaukee's short kings led the majors in singles, infield hits, and bunt hits. They inflicted pain by putting the ball on the ground. They had the league's fourth lowest average launch angle and average exit velocity, yet scored the third most runs. They led the National League with a .305 batting average and balls in play. The Brewers won 97 games and advanced to the National League Championship Series. This year, Milwaukee is the only offense in the majors with a ground ball rate over 50%. But their batting average on balls in play is down 10 points year over year. And they're second to last in the league in homers. The Brewers are currently fourth in MLB's most competitive division. It's hard to sustain offense on singles. Banning the extreme infield shift did not alter the direction of the game. Hitting has never been harder. Pitchers add velocity and new pitches each year. Defenders are quicker and in better position. Just aim where they aren't. It's too hard of a game to do that, Story said. Just hit the ball hard. That's the main thing. Yet fighting power with power hasn't solved the issue either. If MLB is still serious about charting a path toward that best version of baseball, as Epstein put it, the league may need to take what it began with the shift restrictions, giving middle infielders a line they cannot cross, and go further, standardized positioning. A fixed starting spot for each of the seven field defenders with only minimal flexibility given based on the game situation. That would definitely change the game, the AL exec said. The Athletic's Jason Stark wrote in December that MLB studied a similar concept in extended spring training in 2022, drawing an arced line across the outfield to mark a maximum starting depth. For all the talk about infield defense restrictions, Epstein told Stark previously, I think you actually would get a greater impact on batting average on balls in play and increase action in the game more if you could find just the right tweak to outfield positioning and really bring back a lot of action and drama on balls and plays in the outfield. But that benefit comes with a trade-off. The triumph of MLB's 2023 rule changes, said the AL executive, is that they were pretty seamless for something that could have been a fiasco. The changes soon went largely unnoticed by fans. They felt less new than they did familiar. It didn't radically change the character of the sport, the exec said. A line mode across the outfield grass would not go unnoticed. Dots on the field directing position players where to stand wouldn't fit the sport's traditional aesthetic either. But perhaps standardizing positioning in a more subtle way, or moving the pitcher's mound back just a few inches, would allow the league to boost hitting without damaging the way the game appears to the audience. For now, aggressive intervention may be a solution to a problem the public hasn't yet flagged. Baseball looks like baseball again, even as batting averages crater and extra base hits threaten extinction. In time, the league's compass, what do fans want to see on the field, may demand a different type of action. A few more balls that actually land. And on that note, I conclude this week's edition of The Athletic, Central Illinois Style. Again, my name is Don Pavlicek, and thank you very much for listening today.
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4: Hello, this is Gordon Burnside of Mind's Eye reading the Wall Street Journal for Thursday, May 14th, 2026. The journal's top story today carries this headline: Kevin Warsh is confirmed as Fed Chair in 54 to 45 Senate vote. Divided vote signals challenge ahead for Warsh, who faces a Fed committee skeptical of rate cuts Trump has demanded. The article is by Matt Grossman, Dateline Washington. The Senate confirmed Kevin Warsh as the Federal Reserve's 17th chair Wednesday in a largely party-line vote that reflected how tensions with the White House have dragged the Fed deeper into the political fray. Warsh, who was nominated for the post by President Trump in January, won confirmation 54 to 45, earning support from all Senate Republicans, but just one Democrat, John Fetterman of Pennsylvania. Senator Kirsten Gillibrand, Democrat of New York, didn't vote. No Fed chair has been confirmed by such a narrow margin since Senate approval became a requirement for the job in 1977. Chair Jerome Powell

set up the central bank for a thorny leadership transition. At a Senate committee confirmation hearing last month, Warsh faced intense questioning from Democrats over how he would maintain the Fed's independence from a president who places priority on personal loyalty. Warsh said he would preserve the central bank's monetary independence and that he had made Trump no promises about policy decisions. Powell, citing concerns about political attacks on the institution, plans to remain on the Fed's Board of Governors, defying Trump's insistence that he leave. Warsh, 56 years old, has been immersed in monetary policy debates for decades, frequently as an outspoken critic of the Fed. A former Morgan Stanley investment banker, he became the youngest Fed governor in history at 35 when former President George W. Bush appointed him to the central bank's board in 2006. During the financial crisis that struck 2 years later, he played a key role in tying up rescue deals that pulled Wall Street banks back from the brink. By the time Warsh left the Fed in 2011, he had become a critic of its direction, concerned that as the economy recovered, the Fed's ongoing efforts to support financial markets went too far. Warsh joined Stanford University's Hoover Institution and was a partner at hedge fund investor Stanley Druckenmiller's family office. He sought the Fed chair nomination during Trump's first term, but lost out to Powell. During the COVID-19 pandemic, Warsh, who had long leaned toward a hawkish anti-inflation stance, warned presciently that the Fed's intensive efforts to support the economy could give rise to blistering inflation down the road. As the Fed to succeed Powell heated up last year, Warsh honed an elevator pitch tuned to Trump's ears. He said he would shrink the Fed's footprint in financial markets and criticized the Fed under Powell for stepping into policy questions beyond interest rates. He lauded Trump's economic agenda, arguing that deregulation and a productivity boom driven by artificial intelligence would allow the Fed to lower rates without generating inflation. At the confirmation hearing last month, Warsh said he wouldn't prejudge policy decisions. He said he wanted the Fed to take a fresh look at a range of operational questions, from how officials communicate with the public to which inflation statistics they emphasize in their deliberations. Amid the Iran conflict's energy market disruptions, hot inflation readings are clouding the path for the rate cuts Warsh advocated as he essentially campaigned for the job. Meanwhile, policymakers are cautiously weighing whether 2 months of solid jobs data mark a turning point for a labor market that has slowed since a boom earlier this decade.
Wars will face an unprecedented set of broader questions about the relationship between the Fed

0: and the White House. Under Powell's leadership, the Fed contended with a stream of attacks from Trump, including calls to lower interest rates, personal insults, a federal criminal investigation of Powell, and an attempt to fire another Fed governor, Lisa Cook. A standoff over the Fed's independence delayed Warsh's confirmation up until almost the last minute. Senator Tom Tillis, Republican of North Carolina, objected to the investigation of Powell by withholding his support for Warsh, depriving him of a critical Republican vote on the Senate Banking Committee. After the Justice Department dropped the inquiry, Tillis joined his fellow Banking Committee Republicans in late April to send Warsh's nomination to the full Senate. And here comes another headline from the front page of today's Wall Street Journal. This one says, "The late night truth social storms that offer a window into the president's mind." A WSJ analysis of thousands of posts found that the president uses the social media platform to spread conspiracy theories and attack his adversaries. The article is by Anthony DeBarros and Annie Linsky, Dateline, Washington. Monday was a typical day for President Trump. He took questions in the Oval Office. He met with members of Indiana University's football team, and he had dinner with law enforcement officers in the White House Rose Garden. After the sun went down, another familiar ritual began: late-night social media posting. The president's True Social account posted 55 messages between 10:14 p.m. and 1:12 a.m. The messages, mostly reposts from other accounts, falsely claimed that the 2020 election was stolen, aired frustrations from anonymous social media users that Democrats hadn't been indicted by the Justice Department, and called for the arrest of former President Barack Obama. The activity is emblematic of Trump's account, which operates as a nearly round-the-clock, high-volume amplification system that blends his own voice with a network of partisan and fringe content. Since the start of his second term, Trump's Truth Social account has ballooned to 12.6 million followers, up from about 8.6 million. Trump, with the help of staff, has posted at least 8,800 times, according to a Wall Street Journal analysis. Monday was one of 44 similar spates of a dozen or more Truth Social posts published from 8 p.m. to 6 a.m. since Trump returned to the White House. On December 1st, from 8:17 p.m. until just before midnight, the president's account posted nearly 160 times more posts than on any other day in his second term. The bursts of social media activity feature content from other accounts, including images, videos, and text that appeal to the president and his team. The nighttime missives often include some of the president's sharpest and most divisive messaging, amplifying conspiracy theories, describing migrants as a threat to the country, threatening to punish his adversaries, and mocking his opponents, all while giving a platform to obscure, anonymous accounts. The account's most active nights have been driven by posts featuring videos and screen grabs from users on X and other social media platforms. For example, in the early morning hours of January 5th, days after a successful military operation in Venezuela, Trump's account posted nearly 90 times in the span of an hour. The posts included a video clip of Trump saying that Somalia isn't a nation, it's just people walking around killing each other. Since January 2025, the account has published more than 120 posts critical of the country or its people, including posts disparaging Democratic Representative Ilhan Omar, a prominent member of Minnesota's Somali community. The posts leave the public with a stew of presidential musings and reposts, many of which are published while Americans are asleep. Most of the messages get little scrutiny, disappearing into the cascade of posts on his account. Natalie Harp, Trump's executive assistant, plays an integral role in Trump's Truth Social activity. She brings the president stacks of printed out draft social media posts for his approval. The proposed posts often recycle content from other accounts that Harp or other advisors think would appeal to Trump, according to people familiar with the matter. Harp then logs onto the president's account, at times outside of normal work hours, and posts batches of Trump-approved messages, the people said. Trump personally signs off on all of the content posted to his account. While Harp often posts content on Trump's behalf, the president posts some messages himself, White House officials said. Earlier this year, at Trump's direction, Harp posted a video that included racist imagery depicting Barack and Michelle Obama as apes and an AI-generated image of Trump as a Christ-like figure, people familiar with the matter said. Trump later deleted both posts after facing bipartisan criticism. The president told reporters that he didn't see the portion of the video that included the imagery of the Obamas before he signed off on the post. A White House official blamed the episode on an editing error. Harp has frustrated some White House officials because she typically doesn't share draft posts with the Chief of Staff's office, communications aides, or national security officials. Harp has told others she works for Trump and only listens to him. Truth Social has never been hotter, and it's because President Trump offers his unfiltered and direct thoughts to the American people without the biased media taking him out of context, White House Communications Director Stephen Chung said in a statement, "We don't discuss internal deliberations of how the process works, but no other social media tool has been more effective than Truth." Across thousands of posts, the president's account toggles through various modes. It celebrates and praises Trump. It savages his enemies, and it amplifies his frustrations about immigration, crime, culture, and the 2020 election. Sometimes Trump's attacks are aimed at named opponents, Democrats, governors, mayors, federal judges, journalists, Republicans who cross him. Other posts target groups the president is at odds with, criminals, woke universities, transgender students, cartels. Roughly 1 in 10 of the account's text-based posts call a person or group a name such as crooked, sleazebag, loser, or low IQ. The phrase fake news appears nearly 140 times. Okay, we're now leaving the Wall Street Journal's front page and moving into its news section. And here we find a headline that says, "Pomp before circumstance in China trip. Trump and Xi greet each other before tackling issues, including Iran trade." The article is by Alexander Ward. President Trump and Chinese leader Xi Jinping reunited this morning in Beijing, kicking off a summit centered around improving their economic and trade relationship as issues of the war in Iran and U.S. commitment to Taiwan loom. A smiling Xi welcomed Trump at the Great Hall of the People for a red carpet arrival ceremony featuring a military honor guard and flag-waving school children. Tiananmen Square was cleared out before Trump's armored car pulled up, with senior officials including Secretary of State Marco Rubio and Treasury Secretary Scott Bessent awaiting the president on the steps of the hall. Xi walked out by himself to greet Trump with a handshake, not the big fat hug the U.S. president earlier said he was expecting. Xi then walked down the line of American officials to shake their hands before he and Trump stood under a red and yellow canopy for both countries' national anthems. Later today, Trump was to attend a state dinner with dignitaries and business leaders. He had arrived in China with a contingent of high-profile executives, including tech billionaires Elon Musk of Tesla and Jensen Huang, the CEO of NVIDIA, and Apple CEO Tim Cook. Trump wrote in a social media post that my very first request of Xi would be to open up China so that these brilliant people can work their magic and help bring the People's Republic to an even higher level. The message harkened back to the old U.S. policy of further entwining the American and Chinese economies, breaking with an approach pioneered during the first Trump administration to untangle business ties, largely for national security reasons. Looming over the meeting of the two superpowers is the American blockade of Iranian shipments of oil bound for China. Trump is seeking Beijing's help to end the Middle East conflict. The White House on Sunday acknowledged that Trump's visit would be heavier on symbolism and lighter on policy outcomes, though both countries expect to announce agreements on Chinese purchases of U.S. agricultural and aerospace products. Analysts expect few breakthroughs in the trade relationship, unsettled last year by U.S. tariffs. Here comes another headline. This one says, Alex Murdaugh granted new trial for murder of wife and son. Previously guilty verdict thrown out after South Carolina Supreme Court finds fault with jury deliberations. The article is by Valerie Bauerlein. The South Carolina Supreme Court overturned Alex Murdaugh's conviction Wednesday in the double murder of his wife and son, all but ensuring a do-over of one of the most watched court cases in memory. Murdaugh, a 57-year-old disbarred lawyer, is imprisoned in the rural western corner of the state and will likely spend the rest of his life in prison on separate financial crimes, regardless of Wednesday's ruling. But the decision tosses out the most high-profile part of the case, in which he was convicted in March 2023. The gunning down of his wife, Maggie, and son, Paul, on a quiet summer evening at Moselle, the family's estate. The state attorney general's office argued that Murdaugh's motive was to create a distraction and throw those close to Murdaugh off the trail of his thefts of millions of dollars from his personal injury clients. Murdaugh's six-week trial in small-town Walterboro, South Carolina, became a global phenomenon as viewers were transfixed by the crumbling of a generations-old South Carolina family dynasty. Witnesses testified of his thefts from motherless children and grievously injured clients, a bizarre suicide-for-hire plot, and a late-breaking unraveling of his alibi thanks to a video buried in his late son's phone. In throwing out the guilty verdict, the state Supreme Court found that jury deliberations were fatally flawed by improper remarks by Becky Hill, then the Colleton County Clerk of Court. Some jurors said after the trial that Hill had told them not to listen to what Alex Murdaugh said when he took the witness stand in his defense. Justice is supposed to be blind, Justice George C. Buck James Jr. said in a February hearing on the request for a new trial. Court officials are supposed to be mute. Murdaugh pleaded guilty in November 2023 to roughly 100 charges primarily related to swindling his clients out of $8.8 million in a deal requiring him to spend at least 27 years in prison. And here comes another headline. This one says, U.S. drug overdose deaths fall for third straight year. Fatalities declined in 2025 to pre-pandemic levels, driven by drop in opioid-related deaths, including fentanyl. The article is by Jennifer Kalfas. The number of people who died from drug overdoses dropped again in 2025, a promising trend as the U.S. emerges from a national fentanyl crisis that accelerated these fatalities. There were an estimated 69,973 drug overdose deaths in 2025, a nearly 14% drop from a year earlier, according to preliminary data released by the Centers for Disease Control and Prevention on Wednesday. Drug overdose deaths have now declined for three consecutive years, falling to levels closer to those not seen since before the COVID-19 pandemic, which intensified the drug overdose crisis. For us, finally, to be seeing some sustained declines is very promising, said Farida Ahmad, a health scientist with the CDC's National Center for Health Statistics. A drop in overdose deaths involving synthetic opioids, largely fentanyl, is fueling the decline. In 2025, there were 38,084 deaths involving synthetic opioids, compared with an estimated 48,913 in 2024. Illicit forms of fentanyl have surged U.S. drug-related fatalities to record levels. The drug, which can quickly cause fatal overdoses, took off more than a decade ago. Drug overdose is the leading cause of death for Americans between the ages of 18 and 44, according to the CDC. It is just the fifth year in more than three decades in which the country reported a decline in fatalities. The CDC reported an over 2% decline in drug overdose deaths between 2022 and 2023, an unprecedented nearly 27% decline between 2023 and 2024, and now a nearly 14% decline between 2024 and 2025. There's still a long way to go, Ahmad said. The number of drug-related fatalities remains higher than numbers recorded decades ago before the opioid crisis took off. These recent trends vary by state. The CDC said states including Alabama, New York, North Carolina, Rhode Island, and Vermont registered drug overdose fatalities down by at least 25% between 2024 and 2025. But Arizona, Colorado, and New Mexico reported at least 10% increases in drug overdose deaths it said. Okay, we're now leaving the Wall Street Journal's news section and moving into its business and finance section. And here we find a headline that says, Anthropic was behind. Now it's the AI boom's front runner. After years as also ran, startup pulls ahead in AI race after focusing on enterprise users and coding. The article is by Kate Clark. Anthropic is emerging as the presumptive front runner in a race for artificial intelligence supremacy, with faster growth and fundraising that could soon yield a higher valuation than rival OpenAI. Once a scrappy underdog in a race that OpenAI appeared to have already won, the gap between the two companies has narrowed significantly this year, with new data suggesting that Anthropic's growth continues to accelerate rapidly. OpenAI's, by some indication, has begun to plateau. Anthropic has received investment offers in recent months valuing it at more than $900 billion, according to people familiar with the matter. That would more than double the company's current valuation and surpass OpenAI's for the first time. Earlier this year, OpenAI raised $122 billion at an $852 billion valuation. Anthropic's revenue run rate, a figure commonly used by startups that forecast annual revenue based on short-term sales, is on track to reach $50 billion by the end of next month, according to figures shared with investors. Their run rate topped $30 billion in April, up from $9 billion at the end of 2025. The company had planned for growth to increase tenfold this year, but it saw 80-fold growth in annualized revenue and usage in the first quarter. OpenAI said in late March that its revenue had reached $2 billion a month, or $24 billion on an annualized basis, though the figures aren't perfectly comparable because Anthropic counts sales through cloud partners as revenue, while OpenAI doesn't. A spokesman for OpenAI said the monthly revenue data shared in March wasn't intended to represent a precise annualized revenue run rate. In data released Wednesday, finance startup Ramp said more of its customers used Anthropic's models than OpenAI's for the first time, with 34.4% using Anthropic versus 32.3% using OpenAI. Adoption of Anthropic's Claude tools jumped 3.8% from March to April, while OpenAI adoption fell 2.9%, according to the data. Ramp analyzes the spend of approximately 50,000 customers to track AI adoption trends. We've seen time and time again in this market that a large dominant player can be unseated in a matter of a couple months, said Ara Karazian, lead economist in RAMP's economics lab. Anthropic has just done that. An OpenAI spokesman said the RAMP figures offer an incomplete picture of business customers because large enterprise clients don't pay for software services through credit cards. Bloomberg earlier reported on Anthropic's fundraising offers. The AI race is far from over, and both companies face challenges, including the looming threat of Google. For Anthropic in particular, computing constraints have caused outages and forced it to throttle users, while OpenAI's Codex is rapidly gaining popularity, adding pressure as Anthropic struggles to keep pace with its own growth. Before this year, AI had long been seen as the default front runner in the AI race, and its ChatGPT chatbot still maintains a sizable lead over Anthropic's Claude in overall users. Anthropic has caught up by focusing on developing a handful of products rather than trying to dominate every corner of the market, and its success with coding users and businesses has reset the AI race on its terms. Anthropic was founded in 2021 by a group of former OpenAI employees, including siblings Dario and Daniela Amodai, who clashed with OpenAI chief executive Sam Altman. Early on, Dario Amodai was conflicted about turning Anthropic's AI research into a commercial venture and turned to wealthy philanthropists in the effective altruism movement for early funding. In the summer of 2022, Anthropic decided not to release an early version of its Claude chatbot after employees objected, fearing it would start a dangerous technology race. At the same time, the startup's ties to effective altruism came under scrutiny because of its connections to disgraced cryptocurrency executive Sam Bankman-Fried, who was convicted of fraud. The relationship made it a pariah to many mainstream investors, while OpenAI rocketed ahead after releasing ChatGPT in late 2022, quickly becoming the industry's anointed winner and attracting a flood of capital. Anthropic, forced into a more disciplined state, focused its efforts on building AI tools for business customers. Back then, there wasn't billions of dollars showing up. Anthropic investor Devesh Makan, founder of Iconic, said in an earlier interview, they had to always wake up thinking, how do I do more with less? Anthropic's growth accelerated sharply in late 2025 around the release of Claude Opus 4.5, a model whose coding capabilities helped drive a surge in adoption of Claude Code, a software tool that works in conjunction with Anthropic's top AI model. Over the holidays, developers and AI enthusiasts spent hours tinkering with the tool and said they were Claude-pilled or addicted to the product. Growth picked up even more upon the release of Cowork, Anthropic's agentic tool for non-technical tasks, in January. Still, OpenAI continues to dwarf Anthropic in consumer reach. OpenAI said in February that ChatGPT had reached 900 million,
1: providing a number of guaranteed payout based on years of service, the highest average of salaries and accruals. Whether the system was ever a good idea, it is a particular problem in the world of forever legislators and only encourages lifetime tenure. Washington is rife with stories of people hanging on for this benefit. It didn't escape notice that Representative Marjorie Taylor Greene, who announced she was resigning from Congress last fall, didn't actually leave for another 46 days, 3 days after the minimum to qualify for a pension. Mr. Brady added up Joe Biden's pensions for his life in Congress as vice president and president and estimates an annual $413,000 a year in taxpayer funds, more than the presidential salary. Most Americans think of pensions as something their grandparents received. The number of people in private sector pensions declined to 11 million in 2023 from 27 million in 1975. Pensions are now mostly an extravagance of government workers, the growing drivers of increasingly unsustainable costs and calls for higher taxes. Even private sector pension plans found in Union World are underwritten by taxpayers who are made to fund continual federal bailouts of multi-employer pension plans. The rest of us have for decades instead been expected to build on Social Security with contributions to our 401ks, individual retirement accounts, or other plans. This doesn't take employers off the hook. The vast majority contribute matching funds. By 2023, there were some 96 million of these defined contribution vehicles. Indeed, even the federal government offers its employees a form of 401k. A thrift savings plan, in addition to their pensions, which ought to make this simple. Instead of another congressional debate over how rotten a member must be to lose his pension, the latest examples ought to be a call to end the pension system altogether. Want to stay in Congress forever? Build your own 401k. Taxpayers can even provide an annual match. You can then keep your retirement funds, even if you abuse your position. Skip Dodge before Congress can expel you or serve a prison stint. At least the country won't be on the hook for that golf round in your 80s. Maybe Congress can find the will to live like the country that elects it. Another article in the opinion pages. This is the Review and Outlook column that appears regularly in the Wall Street Journal. About that Thucydides trap. Who knew Xi Jinping was a student of the ancient Greek history? The Chinese president warned President Trump in the summit meeting on Thursday about the Thucydides trap. But don't be fooled by the historical reference. His real point was warning Mr. Trump not to risk a war by interfering with China's designs to retake Taiwan by force, if necessary. Thucydides was the great ancient historian of the Peloponnesian War. And he argued that a rising Athens frightened Sparta and led to war. Harvard political scientist Graham Allison popularized what he calls the Thucydides trap by identifying a dozen times in history when a rising power threatened an established power and war resulted. World War I was an example as a rising Germany threatened Britain as Europe's leading power. Getting what Mr. Xi likes about the analogy in his reading? China is the rising power, And America is the hegemon, fearful of being surpassed. He is warning Mr. Trump in pointed terms not to interfere with China's ambitions, or the result could be a destructive war. No one wants war, which would be a catastrophe. But the U.S. isn't threatening to use force against China. The U.S. long assisted China's rise by letting it join the World Trade Organization and hoping it would abide by liberal international rules. Mr. Xi is the leader threatening to use force in the Asia-Pacific, especially in Taiwan. Mr. Xi told Mr. Trump that the Taiwan question is the most important issue in China-U.S. relations, according to reports on the summit exchange. If it is handled properly, the bilateral relationship will enjoy overall stability. Otherwise, the two countries will have clashes and even conflicts, putting the entire relationship in great jeopardy. But a war over Taiwan today wouldn't be an accident of mutual suspicion. It would be a decision by Mr. Xi, a gamble that the U.S. would intervene in a blockade, a military assault, or seizure of Taiwan's outlying islands. Mr. Xi is the only one chipping away at peace with his blockade dress rehearsals, cyber attacks, and much more. Taiwan simply wants to continue not living under the boot of the Chinese Communist Party. Mr. Trump reportedly said nothing in response to Mr. Xi's Thucydides play, which we hope is a good sign. Secretary of State Marco Rubio, who was in Beijing with Mr. Trump, told NBC that they always raise Taiwan on their side, but we always make clear our position and we move on to other topics. He added that it would be a terrible mistake if China were to take Taiwan by force. The test for Mr. Trump now will be whether he releases a long-awaited U.S. arms sale to Taiwan. Mr. Xi wants a veto over those sales, but Taiwan needs U.S. weapons as a deterrent, as it works to reach a goal of spending 5% on its economy on defense for 2030. Speaking of Thucydides and traps, one risk is that Mr. Xi really believes China is a rising power that can become a new middle kingdom in which everyone else is a vassal state. His economy depends too much on exports for jobs. The country is aging fast, and its military hasn't fought a real war, in decades. He might fall into his own trap if he thinks the U.S. really is in decline enough for China to risk a war. We're staying in the opinion pages, folks. Well, one more article before we move on. A key to Fed independence. It's 12 regional banks. Article by Catherine Judge and Mickey D. Levy. Besides achieving the Federal Reserve's dual mandate of 2% inflation and maximum employment, an important matter for Kevin Warsh's tenure as chairman is how he will support the central bank's independence and enhance its accountability. He can further both aims by supporting the vital role played by the 12 regional federal banks. The Reserve banks help make the Federal Reserve system both more independent of the president and more accountable to Congress and the public at a time of diminished credibility of central government institutions. The banks, which stretch from San Francisco to Boston, bring diverse views to the table in Washington. At the last meeting of the Federal Open Market Committee, three Reserve Bank presidents dissented from the easing bias in the FOMC statement, emphasizing the risk that high inflation may linger. The Reserve Banks have a history of innovative research, including ideas likely to challenge the prevailing wisdom promoted by the staff of the Fed's Board of Governors. They contribute to the Fed's understanding of the economy and are conduits to the households and businesses in their districts. Yet, the important roles played by the Federal Reserve banks are often played down and constrained within the Fed. There are signs that in recent years, the board has exerted increasing control over the Reserve Bank's choices of new presidents, purposely trying to strengthen the Fed's consensus view. The Fed's federalist structure, with a dozen regional central banks, resolved a conundrum that had haunted Americans since its founding. The nation's first two central banks, the First and Second Bank of the United States, closed when their 20-year charters expired because of the public's aversion to concentrated power. More frequent financial crises and recessions resulted. When Congress created the Federal Reserve System in 1913, lawmakers sought to diffuse power across 12 Federal Reserve district banks that were private, public-private hybrids, with local boards consisting of local bankers, industrialists, and community leaders. Franklin D. Roosevelt's vision of an expanded executive authority that could better control the Fed's policies involved the 1935 initiative that would have meaningfully diminished the autonomy and authority of the Reserve Banks, putting more power in the hands of the Board of Governors. Senator Carter Glass, Democrat, Virginia, pushed back. At the congressional hearings on the president's proposed Fed reforms, Glass lined up an array of witnesses to counter the reforms. Those witnesses recognized, long before empirical evidence emerged, that highlighted the political realities, that giving the president control over the central bank would tend to be inflationary. This has meaningful parallels to President Trump's threats on the Fed's independence today. Give and take on FDR's centralizing proposals culminated with the Banking Act of 1935, which created the modern structure of the Fed. A powerful 7-member Board of Governors would oversee the Reserve Banks and have sole responsibility for regulatory matters. Monetary policy would be set by the newly created Federal Open Market Committee, which included all Fed governors and 5 of the 12 Reserve Bank presidents. This design makes the Federal Reserve System unique among federal agencies. Earlier Fed chairmen have worked to further Fed independence and accountability by bolstering the role of the Federal Reserve Banks. William McChesney Martin, who helped solidify Fed independence, stipulated in the mid-1950s that all 12 Reserve Banks presidents attend and participate.
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3: Good afternoon. This afternoon, expect sunshine with a high near 88. Tonight, look for clear skies with a low near 75. Saturday, look for moderate rain with a high near 82. Saturday night, expect clear skies with a low near 68. Sunday, there is a slight chance of rain with a high near 84. Get your weather every hour right here on Mind's Eye Radio, your virtual newsstand.
4: In Belleville and Fairview Heights and Collinsville, it's sunny and 81 degrees.

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2: 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Hey there, and welcome to episode 164 of the Eyes Free Sports podcast. My name is Greg Lindberg. Here on this episode, we have a guest from the great state of Virginia, and this gentleman has done some pretty cool things when it comes to track and field, as well as blind soccer, and he's actually currently a member of the U.S. national blind soccer team. So let's go ahead now and hit the pitch and start kicking our way toward episode 164 of the Eyes Free Sports podcast. Okay, so my guest here on this episode of the podcast is Antoine Craig, and Antoine is a highly accomplished track and field athlete, as well as a member of the U.S. national blind soccer team, and so much more I know that I'm missing that we'll get into. Antoine, welcome to Eyes Free Sports.
3: Yes, thank you for having me. Thank you.
2: Absolutely. It's an honor to have you on. Just with your background, I know you're, you know, as far as education, you're knee-deep in a PhD program. So you got, your hands in a lot of cookie jars, as they say, right?
3: Yes. That's always like the thing that they tell you, like, don't spread yourself too thin. Don't put all your marbles in one basket. But what happens when you actually take that advice? that's my life.
2: For sure. Oh, yeah. It's amazing, though, your resume, which we'll dive into here shortly. So why don't we just kind of kick things off here, Antoine, if you just want to talk about kind of where you were born and your formative years.
3: So I was actually born in Cleveland, Ohio at the Ronald McDonald Hospital. I was like, that's like always a cool little like fact. And I'm like, that's so cool. I wonder if my mom got fries or something. But then by the time I was like five, we ended up moving out of Cleveland and she moved me to Atlanta, Georgia. And that's where I was raised.
2: Gotcha. So Hotlanta. Yeah. So did you grow up a Braves fan or?
3: Yeah. So like as a teen, you know, I would work for the Braves over the summers and the spring, you know, because they would always have like different various jobs you could do temporarily. So that was definitely in my rotation of like teenage jobs. So yep. I guess I was a fan for sure.
2: Nice. Very cool. And any siblings?
3: Yes, I have two brothers and a sister, and I am the oldest out of the bunch.
2: Oh, wow. Wow. So you had to do some kind of, you know, sibling mentoring or growing up?
3: Yeah, it's more like parenting. You know, when you're the oldest, you get a raw deal. Like, especially my mom, she was a single parent. So, you know, when you're the oldest, you get all of the responsibility, but you also get ignored the most. So you have to learn how to like crush down your needs and make sure your sister and your brother get on the bus and eat and all of these things. And yeah, you start to realize that, like, you're not living as a child. You're kind of living as like an adult child, which is just challenging.
2: So as far as your visual impairment, talk to me about your eye condition.
3: So I have a condition called retinitis pigmentosa, aka RP. And for me, it started, like, I guess it really started in grade school. I started having, different struggles, like with seeing a chalkboard, like sensitivity to light, like headaches. As I reflect back, you know, not knowing what was going on, and like I didn't get like diagnosed till I was older. Like as I reflect back, like I had episodes of vertigo, like in my childhood, and I never really understood what was going on. And I remember like vividly, you know, like me telling my mom, like, I can't see the chalkboard, I can't see the book. And she would always go, like, everyone else can see the chalkboard and read the book. Why can't you? And, you know, like just, you know, you have sometimes a dismissive parent, but yeah, I was really struggling. Like early on, but as I got into my teenage years, I started realizing that I was having challenges with night vision. So, you know, me and my friends, especially growing up in Georgia, like we have woods, a lot of woods everywhere. So we would always take these shortcuts to woods. And I would ask my friends, like, can you guys see? And they were like, yeah, they would be able to see by like moonlight. But if it was dark for me, it was dark. Mm. So that's when I realized something was wrong. And then I started kind of taking it on myself to kind of make myself way to a specialist up in Georgia. And that was a slow, grueling process of all the testing until they figured out exactly what was going on.
2: I see. Wow. And then, like, how old were you when you actually got the diagnosis?
3: I was around, like, 27, 28. Yeah, I was older.
2: Interesting. And were you able?
3: Yeah, they couldn't figure it out. They thought I had cataracts at first. And when I was in Georgia, I was kind of excited about it because, you know, after reading it, I was like, oh, that's just a little surgery. I'll be back. So I ended up leaving Georgia and moving up to Virginia with my mom to go see a specialist that they had up here in Richmond. No, not in Richmond. It was in Newport News. And when I got in there, she kind of delivered the news to me in like the worst way ever. And she was like, no, you don't just have cataracts. You have RP and there's no, you know, there's no cure. And then I was like, wait, like, what does that mean? She was like, yeah, you're probably going to go blind. And you, do you know that, you know, one of those feelings, like, you know how, like, you think you're normal your whole life? You don't really like suspect anything like that would ever happen. Like you can't even understand what that means for you. You just,

0: I never went to a blind school, and yes, some of my like teammates and all of my other visually impaired peers, they were like, "Oh, what school did you went to?" And I'm like, like the regular school." So
1: Right.
0: yeah, I'm one of those people. Like, soon as I got my cane, I just kind of was like, my first mobility instructor, she was like, "Well, there's no right or wrong way to do this." That's what she told me at the time. Okay, don't judge me, but that's what she told me at the time, and that was good news because it was like I'm one of those people. Like, she gave it to me, and I just started doing laps around my block, and then I got it, and I was like, and I took it, and I just ran with it, and I didn't even know about schools or anything like that until I started meeting more blind people. And then I was like, oh wait, there was another way. But yeah, I didn't go that way.
1: So I know beyond high school, I know you've had quite the educational journey as well, if you want to talk about that.
0: You know, once I got the diagnosis, I landed here in like Newport News, Virginia. And from that point, I had to figure out what I was going to do with my life because, you know, you can't work, you can't even really walk anywhere because you don't have like the tools, right? You don't have any blind skills. So, you know, I met someone and they were like, well, why don't you go to college? And for me, like, I don't know about you, but like me growing up, you know, I wasn't one of those like, you're going to go to college kids. My mom was always like, hey, so you start 15, you got a job, and that's what you did. You worked retail, and that's just what we did. College was not in my family. Like, no one in my family went to college. So that wasn't even in my like imagination of going, you know. So, you know, I ended up enrolling to community college. And, you know, like it was so funny, like, you know, when I had my first advisor, you know, she was like, well, what do you want to do? And it just probably flagged her, right? Because I was like, oh, I'll probably go into radiology. Because, you know, back then, you know, everybody was talking about like, oh, becoming a radiologist is good money, good pay. And I was like, yeah, I think I could do this. You know, this is my opportunity.
1: Yo.
0: And she basically like tore me apart. Like, she Googled like the roles and responsibilities of a radiologist. She was like, oh, they got to lift over something, 100 something pounds. Okay, you can probably do that. You got to be able to do this, can't do that, can't do that. And she just went down the list. And she was like, no, I don't think this is a good choice for you. You need to go back and figure out what you want to do. And that began my journey of trying to figure out, like, okay, what the heck am I going to do? And so that kind of depressed me, actually, because she wasn't nice about it. And, you know, I'm still trying to figure out, and I still have no blind skills at this point. So I'm just trying to figure things out. This lady just put up a brick wall for this one thing that I thought was going to be a good idea because it was going to make me some money.
1: Yo.
0: And then, so I Googled, I was like, jobs for blind people. And then the first thing that popped up was lawyer. And I was like, no way, no, no. That is not happening. Like, that's a lot of reading.
1: Yeah.
0: And, so I just started doing like, you know, the class exploration thing, and then I landed in my first like psychology class, and I absolutely loved it. And you know, in my past, you know, kind of what prompted, like, in my past, like for middle school, I ended up having to go to an alternative school because, as you know, like, you know, you're growing up, you're going blind, and so your grades are bad, and then everyone thinks that you're this, so you end up not doing so well. School has become like a point of contention in your life. And you start having all these struggles. So I end up going to like an alternative school where we would actually have therapy like twice a week. And that's when I was first introduced to like therapists. And I remember my therapist to this day, like Dr. Snow and Dr. Farah, they were like so cool. And I remember thinking about how, like, seeing all the other kids, they had all these behavior issues, and me thinking like, I'm nothing like these kids. Like, I'm not dealing with some of the things they were dealing with. And hindsight being 2020, like, no, this boy is just going blind. So he's frustrated, and he's just angry, and he's just all of these things. And like, I can't get the help what I need. Nobody's hearing me, nobody's seeing me. So that kind of prompted my like, well, maybe, like, you know, psychology might be a cool thing for me. So that's what I did, and I ended up working really hard. And when I did my first community college, then I end up like applying to VCU, which was a bigger school, and that got me into Richmond, and I got accepted, and that's where I did my undergrad at Virginia Commonwealth University.
1: Nice.
0: I know it was like a very long-winded, like, first section of my education.
1: No, you're good. I know we are recording this during the NCAA basketball tournament. I think I

0: saw VCU in the bracket?
1: Yes, they were. They were.
0: They did lose, though, that was, right?
1: Oh, man, I don't know. I can't keep up. I told you I'm not human right now. I need to pay more attention to, like, other things.
0: The world.
1: Because I'm so locked in trying to...
0: Oh, yeah. I get it. And I believe they did lose, unfortunately. Sorry to bring up a sensitive subject.
1: But. Oh, my goodness. Yes. So that's where I went to my undergrad, and then I end up, you know, continuing my education. Well, you know, after undergrad, I got my first grown-up job with the Department of Defense, and I actually hated it. And that's what motivated me. Because when I got there, it was so stuffy, this big stuffy corporate job. And I realized that there was a whole bunch of old people who were just there waiting on retirement. And they was just like, hey, don't touch nothing. I know you got cool ideas. You got all this youth and ambition. You need to kill it right now, okay? Just ride this thing out and collect your check. And I just felt like I could be doing more. And that's when I like decided, you know, I was going to go back and get my master's and become a therapist. So I did that. I got into VCU again for clinical mental health counseling. And then I end up getting my master's in that. And now I'm, you know, finally fully licensed. And, you know, that's what I was doing this whole time in this gap. But somewhere in that little gap of becoming a therapist, which was like a goal and a dream, which I was so happy of accomplishing, you know, I was able to be approached to take an opportunity to do a PhD, which I never wanted to do.
0: Right, right. Wow. And then so what school are you doing your PhD from?
1: That's a great question. So there's a story in the whole journey. So I went to VCU. So one of my motivations is that they're kind of limited on their diversity, like just the makeup of the city. So I end up like realizing, like when I was seeing clients, that this was a struggle because I was running into a bunch of different type of people. And I'm like, okay, you know, you have to like become a worldly person. And, you know, just in this little bubble, I put myself in, like, I didn't have a lot of access to that. So I was like, well, what's a good way to do it? And I was like, well, there's an HBCU right down the street. So I looked into Virginia State, and they actually had a clinical, it was a PhD in clinical health psychology. And me being an athlete, I thought, I was like, this is a good coupling. And I was like, and it'll be able to get the diversity and all the things. They checked a lot of boxes, and it was like not too far. It's like 30 minutes from my house. So I ended up enrolling there, and I got accepted. And I was like, it would be just my luck I got accepted into this PhD program. Like, oh my gosh, I wish I could have like, you know, had a roadblock. Like, that's how my life works. Like, you know, all the things that I'm not 100% certain of, they end up working out, and it kind of forces me down that path anyway. So, right. Yes. So now I'm at Virginia State working on my PhD in clinical health psychology. And I'm doing my doctoral practicum internship at the Children's Hospital at VCU. So it's kind of full circle, actually.
0: Yeah. Yeah. Wow. That's really amazing. Mm-hmm. And then, yeah, just as far as your current work as a therapist, do you serve kids, adults, pretty much all ages, or what kind of demographic?
1: So if you asked me, like, personally, I would be like, I cannot stand kids, you know, because they're so tough. Right. There's so much going on. And then, you know, there's no handbook on how to be a blind therapist, believe it or not. You know, I kept running into little issues, and I would ask my professors, and she was like, Antoine, in my whatever years, and I have this conversation with many of my professors, they say, in my X many of years, I have never been introduced to someone who's blind, who's made it this far in education, and who's ever became a blind therapist. And she said, the problem that you're having is that you may have to be the person to write the book. And I was like, that's a lot of pressure. And I'm like, this is terrible. So I've come to understand that actually might be some truth to that. So, you know, kids are a lot because of their energy, they're all over the place. They're really spontaneous. So you can't really control what they're doing. There's some things you can do. So they're my least favorite. But I love my teens, like from 11 on up. I love it in adolescence, which is like my college age, my teenage, all the way up into the 20s. That's my favorite group.
0: Interesting. Huh?
1: Mm-hmm.
0: And I am curious too, like, as far as challenges, like, do you find it challenging, you know, not being able to get like visual feedback on facial expressions, body language, that kind of thing?
1: Yeah, I know that's part of our, like, our teachings, right? We need to pay attention to all of those things. And, but you'll be surprised how much people tell you through their voice, just the inflections of the voice and the intentionality. Cause some people like try to tell you things without telling you just by the way they say it.
0: True.
1: So just learning how to listen and understand, like, hey, what this mean, you know, they may come in with a lower resonance comparing it to previous voices they may have. So just really having an intimate understanding of your client and what their voice is telling you. It's like a little magic trick. It's probably some linguistics in there that I probably need to study a little bit more in there, but that's how I like catch everything. And it works out very well, like, because you could really tell when someone's not telling you the truth.
0: Oh, yeah. Yeah. That's a great point. Yep.
1: Mm-hmm.
0: And I'm curious, mm-hmm. Do you do virtual, in person, both?
1: I do both. I love in person because it gives you a little bit more feedback, because not only are you just not listening for the voice, you're listening for, you know, body movement, fidgeting, all of those things. You can hear all of those. So you can really tell a person may, like, you may ask them a tough question and they kind of squirm and they leave him shimmy. You're like, okay, like, you're getting that feedback.
0: Yo.
1: So I love the in-person. It works really, really good for how my vision is set up, which is not at all. But I do everything. There's no rhyme or reason on which one I, like, you know, prefer.
0: Right. Right. Wow. Hey, just kudos to you. Hats off to you on the work you're doing and the PhD. You know, they say it's only a tiny percentage of folks that ever get a PhD. So.
1: Yeah. No, it's only a couple of people that are crazy enough to go do it. Like, it's like too much education. There is a cap. Like,
0: right.
1: But I do. When I give people like advice, like on a serious note, you know, there's only a handful of things that you really need a PhD for, or even to go to school for, you know, so just being mindful of that, like, you know, try not to waste the money and just save the money. And if it's something you really need it, yeah. If you want a business degree, I say no. Because you could start a business with next to nothing, you know, which is Google and Gemini or ChatGPT. You guys can have at it. You can start a $1 million corporation like in a weekend. So, you know, just be mindful of that. That would be my advice to people.
0: Yeah, very well said. So let's transition then to sports and athletics. So as a kid growing up, were you pretty active, moving around quite a bit?
1: Yeah, I was one of those kids who are like, I was good at everything. You know, I'm kind of still like that now. Like, you know, I was lucky enough, like my high school, we were like one of those schools, like, where our PE was like softball, football, like, it was all the sports. So you were always doing some kickball. So you become like pretty athletically inclined because you were forced to. And then we would have something called field day, which I know is foreign to kids now. And it was like our school's Olympics. And it's like, that was your time to shine. Like, all right, line it up. Who won it? And you would get medals. And it wasn't participation medals. It was actual first place, second place, and third place.
0: You had to earn it. Yeah.
1: You had to earn it. So, you know, you earned your stripes during that time. And so I think that's what kind of started my journey into, you know, like the athletics and allow me to be good at different things.
0: Right. Right. Interesting. And then as far as like adaptive athletics, you know, designed for the blind and visually impaired, I'm curious, when did you kind of discover that there's a whole other world out there, you know, for blind sports?
1: See, that wasn't until I was later in like my 30s. And I didn't know, like, I didn't know at all. And then, you know, I started to try to work out once I got here to Virginia, because, you know, I uprooted myself and I'm here and I don't have any friends. I don't have anything. So I started making like classmates, and I actually went to the gym with a classmate, and, you know, I was like running on a treadmill and just kind of holding on and not even knowing. And one day she told me, she was like, hey, I seen these people on TV and they had their hands tied together and they ran together. And I was like, what? And she was like, yeah, like, I seen it. Like, you want to try, you know, at my school, they had this like indoor track around the gym.
0: Yeah.
1: So I was like, okay, we could try it. So we took a shoestring out of my shoe and we just kind of wrapped it around her hand and my hand. And then we started jogging. And I don't know if you've ever experienced this, but as a cane user, especially like a newbie cane user, you're so limited in your mobility and the speed you can move and just that feeling of being free because you're so restricted. Like, that was the first time in a while, like, I felt like liberated. I was like, oh my gosh, I'm like moving so fast. And I loved it. Like, I didn't want to stop running. Mm. And I was like so happy. And then she knew of a race that was coming up because she was a runner. She knew of a race that was coming up was a Broad Street mile. And I was like, I think I could run a mile. It was like a couple of months away. And I was like, I think I could do that. That probably wouldn't be too hard. And, you know, I never ran before. I wasn't a runner. Like, running is, to me, like, running is like, why are you running for no reason? That just didn't make sense to me back then. Right. Like, I have understanding for it now, but back then it didn't compute. It was just weird. And we ended up signing up for that race, but then she ended up, you know, backing out on me. And then we ended up finding this adaptive sports organization, Sportable. She reached out to them and they contacted me. They was like, hey, we hear you're trying to like run. And I was like, yeah. So they came out and they sent a guide and they broke a tether and all these things. And they taught me how to run as a vision impaired person. And that day we ran 3 miles. And I was just like, oh my gosh, this is the most amazing thing ever. And ever since then, I was kind of addicted to adaptive sports. And that was like my first introduction to adaptive sports.
0: Wow. Wow. That's so cool. So you were kind of bitten by the bug and knew like this is something you wanted to pursue and really focus on.
1: Yes. Yes. In this organization, they were kind of pushing me into like, I ran that mile race and I ran like, we did pretty good. We ran like a 7:40 something. That was my first mile. And, they were like, oh my gosh. It was like, yeah, there's a 5K coming up. And I was like, okay, cool. Let's go. They was like, hey, guess what? There's an 8K coming up. And I was like, okay, cool. Let's go. They was like, hey, it's a 10K. And I was like, wait a minute. Okay.
0: The number keeps going up. Here. Yeah.
1: Yeah. And then I finally got to, I had a friend that was actually in the organization as well. And he wanted to do a half marathon and he was like, hey, would you do it with me? And I was like, ugh. I was like, that's a lot, you know, cause me, I would always pay attention to those races. Like when you would run the 10K, like shortly after the half marathon, the marathon would start. And then maybe like 10 minutes into the run, you'll always start to hear the ambulances. Like it never fails. And it's because like somebody would inadvertently like overdress or underhydrate or overhydrate. And then they would just end up having to have an ambulance. And I was just like, nah, this is not, that's marathons are for crazy people. And I was like, absolutely not. And then of course, like me being the type of person I am, I couldn't tell them no. So I was like, fine. And then I started training, you know, training for that. And that was the most running I've ever done in my life. And during that training, somebody told me that it was like, hey, Antoine, listen, if you run your half marathon under 2 hours, you'll never have to run one again. Cause most people don't run it under 2 hours, like for the first time, or most people don't run it under 2 hours ever. And I was like, really? And he was like, yeah. So literally that was my goal. As soon as that gun went off or when it was time to run, that was my goal. And I had to pace myself. And the funny thing is, like, throughout the training, you know, I was having a hard time, like, consuming water and running. It was because it's very hard to, like, run and be able to, like, swallow and all of those things. It was tough. So I was teaching myself how to sip water. And by the time we got up to about 11 miles, I was able to just kind of sip water and to keep myself from, like, just cramping. Because, you know, you're moving that quick for that long. You know, you're running for, like, almost 2 hours. You know, you're going to start feeling some stuff in your body that you need to tend to.
0: No doubt.
1: And and in that race, by the time I got to about the 10K mark, I started to feel like a little depletion in my battery. So I started switching from water, switching to electrolytes and Gatorade, and that started feeling better. But by the time I got to mile 8, I was like literally like one of the guys, because I had two guides. So I had one on my left, on my right hand, and I guide on my right hand, and I had one on my left hand that was free. So we had this crazy strategy that one of the guys would just run off to the table and they just bring back whatever I needed and they will keep running. And that worked. That was working very well. So then like we got to this one station, he was like, hey, They got chocolate chip cookies. You want one? And I was like, and I was turning them down, but I got to mile 8 and I was like, yeah, I'll take a cookie. So I ate this cookie and I never had a cookie that was so delicious. I don't know if it was the run or the baker, but this cookie was so good. And I ended up eating like 4 of these cookies during the run.
0: Yeah.
1: Yes. These hand sized cookies. And we did so good on this run that I ended up completing the race in 1 hour and 56 minutes. So I ended up making my goal of never having to run this half marathon ever again.
0: Wow. That's amazing. So within 4 minutes or less. Yeah. 3.5 minutes.
1: Yes. And that's forever in running time, right. by the way. Mm-hmm. And that's what motivated me. After that, I was pretty much done with running distance. I was like, never again. And by the time that next season rolled around, you know, Sportohio came to me, and that was right when the Rio Olympics had popped up, and it was like, hey, there's this guy named David Brown. We saw him and he's a sprinter. Like, would you be willing to try it? And the U.S. Paralympic team was having a clinic in our area. They was having a pop-up clinic, and it was like having people introduce them to different Paralympic track and field sports. So Sportable had connected that with us, and we ended up going to that event, and I started meeting some of the coaches, and that's how I got introduced to track and field.
0: I see. Interesting.
1: Mm-hmm. So it's really like luck of the draw. You know, I was really over the distances. I did not see myself going up in distance, but you know, I was really interested in just moving to something shorter. You know, it's something great when you can run for 2 hours and you move into an event to where it's only going to take you 11 seconds.
0: Right. Such a different mindset, and the training, everything. It's, I'm sure, just so many differences there. Yeah.
1: Mm-hmm. Yes, exactly.
0: And yeah, that's such a great point too about trying, you know, like you said, trying the half marathon. And, you know, realizing, well, maybe this isn't for me. A lot of times in life, we have to try things just to, you know, cross off things we don't necessarily want to do that eventually lead us to things that we do want to do, right?
1: Yeah, no, you're exactly right. And I think that's, if I had anything for, that's like a constant in my life, is that I kind of just try different things. Like, one thing that people don't really know is like my training, I cross train with rowing and rowing and cycling, but more importantly, like rowing. Like, I cross train with that. And then sometimes they have this like indoor where they have it every year. They have a mid-Atlantic erg sprints, and that's like the row machine. And I would just show up and I would just like win that competition in the para division every time. And these are guys who actually train in this event. Like, that's like their meat and potatoes of what they do. And I would just show up and I would just like blaze them. And I was just like, they were like, oh my God, like, what are you? I was like, bro, I don't even row. Like, I'm a sprinter. And it would blow people away. And I would just like walk away, take my belt. I was like, this, like, see you next year. And it was just like a fun thing that I just keep going. But, you know, like, I have that ability because, you know, I just try different things and I just try everything. And if it works, it works. If I like it, I like it. If I don't, you know, no harm, no foul, but you know, I just give it a try.
0: Absolutely. Yeah. That's a great attitude to have. So then in terms of some of the para track and field events, I know you've, you know, done some pretty, you know, a lot of accomplishments on that front. Anything specific you want to mention?
1: Yes. So, you know, my track journey is so cool. You know, like I mentioned, like the individual, like his name was David. Like he was the fastest. He is the fastest guy in the country. He holds our record. And it was such a surreal moment. My very first track and field event, you know, like after training for like a couple of months, like I ended up going to Arizona and it was like this Desert Challenge Games. That's where you get like certified and everything like that. And I was just so excited. Like I show up with these TJ Maxx, like $15, like track and field spikes. And I have like these swim trunks on and I'm like, yeah, let's go. I'm about to get it. Let's, you know, like we're about to do it. And then I noticed like everybody that's with me, like my team and then my guy, like everybody's acting really awkward and nervous. And I'm like, what is wrong with you guys? Like, I'm excited. Like, man, we're about to rip it. Let's go. Like, you know, like I'm pumped. And I never quite figure out like what's wrong with them. And then we get to the line. You know, they start announcing everybody who's in your heat. They're like, in lane number one might be, you know, Spain. And I'm like, okay, yeah. And then like in lane number two, China. And I'm like, okay, cool. And in lane number three, Antoine Craig. And I'm like, yeah, let's go, baby. And in lane number four, the fastest man, the reigning 100 meter champion, Dave. And I'm like, oh. My very first race, I was like, oh my gosh, my heart just dropped. Because that's when I realized why everybody was being nervous and they was being hush hush and they didn't want to tell me because they didn't want me to get nervous or like bail out.
0: Oh,
1: and
0: see.
1: I'm like, oh yeah. My God.
0: Wow.
1: And I just remember my heart's beating out of my chest and that gun go off and then I just take off and I give it all I got. And then it was like boom. All I heard was them just go whoosh. And then I was just like, oh my God. And I'm like, how in the world am I going to get this fast? Like, how? Like, it seemed improbable, you know, because I'm coming from a distance sport and I'm fast compared to everybody else. See, I got second place in that race, but it was just unreal. Like, I ran like a 13.9 or something like that. And they were in the 11s. And I was like, bro, there's no way. And I got a little discouraged. But the coolest thing that happened was that after that race, they came up to me and they did the coolest thing ever. Like, they just like encouraged me. They was like, yo, keep going. Like, you doing your thing, like, great job. And I was just like, oh my God. It's like, and he ended up becoming my friend. And then fast forward, like, you know, last year in 2024, I ended up becoming the fastest man. I ended up beating him. Like, ended up beating him in 23 and 24. Those are 2 years. Like, nobody was ever to beat me. So I ended up becoming a 100 meter national champ, like 2 years in a row. And that was like, it took me that long to beat him. Like it took me like almost 6 years to be able to beat him, to develop enough to get fast enough to beat him. But I ended up doing it. And that took a lot of hard work and a lot of determination. And so here we are. So that was like a huge accomplishment for me.
0: Yeah. Yeah. Wow. That's incredible. And then did I read, was it the 2021 Paralympic? Was it the trials I think you competed in?
1: Yes. I made it all to the 21 Paralympic trials. And the most interesting thing about that Olympic trials was that was like during the COVID year. So it was, oh my gosh, it was like so brutal for us because, you know, they closed out all the tracks and we had nowhere to train. And then my guy did not live in the state. So it was hard for us to meet. We couldn't fly and meet each other. So it just did not go well. We ended up getting to the line and, you know, because we didn't have a lot of sync, we ended up like bumping into each other. So we didn't do very well, but we ended up getting second place. So I got a silver medal, which is, you know, like, you know, having to like look back on those things and like restructure or reframe like what success looks like. Yes, to everyone else, they're like, oh my gosh, you have a silver medal in the Olympic trials. Like, that's so dope. But you know, to you in real time, you're like, you know, you would either bend it in half and fling it into the to the river if you could. Right. And it took some time to like, you know, to me adjust to that and reframe that failure as a success. But I was selected as an alternate to the games, which is good, which is really cool. But due to the COVID restrictions, I was not actually selected to go, but I was an alternate. So I wasn't able to go to Tokyo. And that was kind of a bummer because I worked really, really hard. You know, I started track and field as an older athlete, right? I didn't start sprinting until my 30s. So think about that. Like, you know, so I wasn't thinking about that timetable a little bit. I was, and I'm like, how long can I do this? You know, I have to be able to like, I have to slow down at some point, right? The answer to that was no, but you know, that's what I'm thinking in my head. And, you know, I really had to think about it. And that's kind of when I went into like a little bit of a depression. And that's when a friend kind of introduced me. She was like, well, you know, like, don't quit. Like, have you thought about trying like soccer? And she was like, the USABA is having a tryouts. And I was like, soccer? Like, I don't know how in the world that's going to work. And so, of course, you know, the motto of my life, hey, let's just try it. You know, I wanted to get away from track and I thought it'd be a cool sport. So they ended up inviting me to a camp up in Colorado Springs at the Olympic training facility there. And I absolutely hate it because remember, I told you, like, I'm naturally good at a lot of things, But I tell you, soccer is no joke. That is not something you could just pick up. It's just not. It's like I had two left feet or something. It was so weird.
0: Wow. And did you play as a kid? Did you play any soccer growing up?
1: No, because I'm an American kid. We didn't soccer. We don't play no soccer. Did you ever grow up playing soccer?
0: Did
1: you?
0: I did not. No.
1: See?
0: I know.
1: See, it just wasn't in our rotation of sports. So I was not introduced to it. All I knew was like I was really fast and I hated it and I dropped it for a little bit. In 21, 2022. And then I just kind of got back at track. And then for some reason, like I just kind of stuck with it as like practice is a practicing thing. Cause I didn't give up. I just stuck with it, but I wasn't going to any more clinics or camps. I just kind of was like, yeah, I kind of suck at this. But I did like the fact that it was something new that I could do with the ball and I could like play with a friend, just a way to get out and, you know, do something in my practices. And then I started to get better. And then I ended up like kind of meeting up with some of the guys or something like in one of the practices. He's like, hey, you should, you know, try again. And I was having another open tryout and I was actually graduating with my master's and I talked to the coach and I was like, hey, there's a conflict. Let me make it to the clinic. Cause the same day I needed to be there, I was actually graduating and I ended up, you know, getting a plane ticket that same day to fly out to go try out. And I graduated, ran across stage, and then I ran all the way to the airport, got to the flight. They canceled my flight because it was this random freak winter storm. And then I ended up having to buy another plane ticket out of pocket. And then I ended up catching that flight, the Delta flight, flew all the way to San Diego. And I tried out and I crushed it. And I actually made the team. And I actually missed like 2 days of tryouts. So I was kind of at a disadvantage from the other guys. But the one thing that saved me was that I was super athletic. Like, you know, nobody in the country, I'm the fastest, you know, person in the country. But my athleticism was through the roof. You know, I had some ball skills and, you know, my soccer IQ was decent. So, you know, that allowed me to make the team. And, you know, that's when I made my first national soccer team. And I actually was on my national track and field team. I was on two national teams at the same time. So that was a heck of an accomplishment.
0: Oh yeah, that's extremely rare and unusual to have, you know, both wearing both hats at the same time like that.
1: Yes. And then that's what happened with me, you know, going into the Paris Olympic trials is that at the time the soccer team. So this was an interesting thing. I had to get approval from my track coaches to play soccer. And, you know, they had, you know, soccer was like, oh, no, we need you. We want you to play soccer. It was cool. So I was like, got the approval. And then once I got on a soccer team, they were like, oh, well, they were kind of nudging me to choose. And they end up not selecting me that next following year because they knew I was going to go for the Olympic trials. So they end up putting me on ice. And I was so upset about that. But it allowed me to focus on those Olympic trials, the 2024 Paris Olympic trials. And this one was the hardest one because I actually, my guide was one of my drivers. They end up being late, right? And so we ended up getting to my discus because I was actually throwing discus fun. And I got red carded because I was like 10 minutes late to that event. And I got, you know, disqualified from participating in the trials. And mind you, I had just came off with the 2021 Olympic trials where I had that failure, you know, that we went through the race and I had been training this long and I was killing it. And this year, that was an insane year because I had just came back from the pair of Pan Am Games in 2023 where I ended up getting bronze. And then the Americas. So I was ranked number 3 in the Americas. So that's like all the South American countries included. So not only am I ranked number 1 in our country, I'm ranked number 3 in the Americas, including all those countries. So I was like number 8 in the world. So coming off of that, like this was my year. This was my games. And I was unfortunately not able to participate. So that crushed me. And I started to... Like, I started to want to give up because here I am, keep trying to make it to these big games, make it to the Olympic Games, and I keep running into these issues. And I don't know what to do. I'm frustrated. And, you know, so then you know, here I am now, I'm kind of like debating, like, do I retire from track? Do I keep with soccer? I'm really good at soccer now. You know, we've been to tournaments in Mexico. We've played Romania, a tournament against Romania and US. We just got back from Costa Rica in December, where we played a tournament and we end up getting third place, which was like our highest ranking tournament, which our team is getting better. We're doing so good. And we got an automatic bid to the LA Olympics, the LA Olympic Games. And this is an opportunity for me to make these games, but I have in my heart this like unrecognized, unfulfilled, you know, goal of making it in track, but I'm older, but still no one can beat me. So do I give up? That's the question. I have this conversation I need to have with myself. Like, do I give up or do I just push and kind of close that chapter on myself the right way and make that one more attempt and let, you know, Father Tom tell me I can't. And not mentally limit myself. And I can admit it is me mentally telling myself that I can't do it, or me wanting to stop. And the hardest part too is I train with this master's group called Pony Express. So our oldest member is 81 years old, and our coach is he's in his 70s. He's like 72. And they're sprinters. They're literally like they sprint. And I'm like, dang, I don't think I can retire because they're still going. And that's the conundrum that I have within myself. So, you know, I'm managing through that now. But the biggest thing that I'm realizing after coming off the 2024 games, you know, the thing that they got me back on the straight and narrow, got me back into soccer, which allowed me to start the nonprofit was the Blind Soccer Nation, was, you know, my volunteer work that I do with the Department for the Blind. And those kids really helped me, you know, put my life and all of my confidence into perspective, because they really value everything. And they just see me as a superhero. And I'm just like, wow, you know, like you guys, like they, you know, they're like my fans, and they just pour so much life into me, and they help me realize, like, I'm not doing this for medals. I'm not doing this for money. Like, I'm doing this for the little boy that started his blindness journey, and he might not know where to go. He might not even know what was possible for him, you know, even myself. That's what I'm doing it for. And I realized, like, that's what's really recharging me, and that's what's motivating me, and that's what's pushing me to go. So that's what I've been doing, and that's where I am now.
0: Yeah, that's amazing. So definitely tell me more about Blind Soccer Nation, kind of the inspiration behind starting that, and what do you do with that?
1: As I said, you know, after coming off those games, you know, those kids, you know, really motivated me, and I started to realize, you know, I started getting these different requests for doing different clinics, and I was like, I think I should probably formalize this, you know, and turn this into a nonprofit so that we could properly, you know, collect resources and just kind of help on a grander scale. Because one of the things that I noticed for us is that, you know, of course, you know this, like in our community, we have like really high unemployment rates, really high obesity rates. You know, we're not getting outside. We're not getting active. We have really high, you know, like psychological issues. And one really interesting, you know, tidbit, you know, side note, is me working at the hospital, you know, I was talking to some of the clinicians and the nurses there, and he's like, you know what, Anthony, we have never met, you know, a clinician that was blind, but not only that, one of the nurses saying, in her 10 years of working, she said she's never gotten a visually impaired, you know, kid there. And I work in a psychological trauma unit for children. So is it that, you know, vision impaired kids, or, you know, that's a protective factor. Being blind is a protective factor from psychological issues. You don't have these issues. Or is it that we're having these issues and we're not making it to the proper places to seek help? And when I thought about that, that made my heart drop. And so, you know, to me, that I feel like there's a bunch of kids out there who are going through things and are not saying anything, or nobody's directing them to this support. And that's a shame. And so that's what Blind Soccer Nation, it allowed me to kind of like push that mission. So I've been able to combine my work as a clinical mental health counselor and soccer, and I create these clinics where I slipped them. I have like a little Trojan horse, right? Of the soccer is the horse, but there's medicine in the middle. And I actually do a little bit of like mental health in there, and I'm teaching like resilience and emotional regulation through playing soccer, just getting outside and getting some sun and just getting moving, or teaching you how to take this ball and just play kick with somebody, just passing back and forth. You don't have to become a Paralympic athlete like me. You just, you know, just get outside and get it moving, getting some endorphins going, like getting your heart rate up. And you would be surprised. Like when I drop that ball with a little rattle in it, everybody's just like, oh my gosh, it's the most amazing thing to see these kids. And I have to encourage them, like, hey, you know, like put the blindfold on, put your cane down, let's just run around, let's be free. And it's the first time in a lot of our lives where we really like untethered and just dribbling the ball around and chasing this ball and playing with other blind people, right? We have other sports like goalball, but this is the only sport where we really have to like fly around untethered in this controlled environment. And we have to work as a team to strategize to get this ball in the net. And it is just miraculous. It is an amazing just experience that I've never experienced. So that's what Blind Soccer Nation do. We go all around the country, and we've created our own blind soccer ball, and we've already given away over 500 blind soccer balls to blind and visually impaired kids and adults all over the country, mainly or rooted in Virginia. And we give them a free ball. So because the shame is, right, they come out to a clinic and it's like, all right, bye, have a good day. It's like that was a shame to me the first time I did it. And I was like, no, I need to change this. So, you know, I started raising money, and then everybody that shows up to a clinic, you leave home with the ball. You leave home with the understanding of like, if I do nothing else, I can kick this ball up against the wall when I'm bored, you know?
0: Yeah.
1: That's what we're doing right now.
0: Wow. That's fantastic. Just so many positive impacts, I feel like, on that type of work. So definitely congrats on that, you know, achievement and just everything you're doing with that initiative. That's amazing.
1: Thank you. Thank you.
0: Definitely. Just a few more questions about, you know, your experience on the national blind soccer team. I know I have interviewed Charles Catherine, a.k.a. Daddy-O.
1: Yes.
0: Ricky Castaneda. Let's see, Ethan Coons.
1: Yes.
0: Alvaro Mora Arellano. Also have had Coach Laz as well, have had on here. Just talk to me a little more about kind of your team, just like the team chemistry. I know you said you guys have kind of evolved and certainly improved, you know, tournament to tournament, right?
1: Yeah, you almost got the whole team. Look, you're so close.
0: I know. There's a few more I still need to interview. So, but almost there.
1: Man, I love our team. Our team is like, you know, to me, like coming in, like not going to blind school. I know. But not going to blind school, you know, like being around, like getting thrusted into, because even for myself, right, I live in a sighted world. Like I'm operating as a blind person in a sighted world. So this is my first time getting like such a big group of other blind individuals and me learning how they're like, you know, blind people, we're very touchy feely, you know, we hug a lot, we touch a lot. And it's just, you know, getting used to that. And then like all of the personalities, and you're just like, there's no way like that we would mesh. Like if you met it, cause we're just such a, like a hodgepodge of just interesting characters. But when we get on the field, you know, those characteristics show up in different skills and different abilities and different attitudes and different play styles, and it works. And we ended up, you know, over the years through different interactions and obstacles and challenges, like we just meshed into this like really cool, cohesive team. And like we really become brothers, we become like so close because, you know, like we stay in the dormitories at the Olympic facility. So we're like, we have roommates, we're roomies, and it's just like being in college all over again. And it's just the coolest thing. It is so cool. So our team is insane and fun and a bunch of characters, and it's never a dull moment. It's just a cool experience.
0: Yeah, I've definitely gotten that sense from your other teammates I've gotten to talk to. Just a lot of personalities, you know, different ages, backgrounds. It's really interesting just to see a group that, you know, that is starting to have more and more success, it sounds like.
1: Oh yeah, we're getting so good, and we're understanding like, you know, what's the best rotations, like who needs to be where, like who's good at what. Like one thing that we've learned that I'm naturally good at being center back, Like, I'm a menace. Like, I can shut down anybody in the world. I'm going to claim it now. Like, I played some of the top strikers in the Americas, and you know, like, nobody can do anything with me. And I pride myself in that, you know, even getting to the point where, like, where is it, Mexico? And I'm just like, we're just like whooping butt, right? And I'm just shutting everybody down, no matter who has that ball. And then, like, you know, like, even though Charles telling me, like, Daddy will tell me, like, he's like, Antoine, like, keep it up. Like, they're just asking. They keep saying, like, ¿Dónde está Cuánto? ¿Dónde está Cuánto? Like, where's number four? Where's number four? And I'm like, and that just boosted my ego so much. And I'm like, yeah, yeah. And it's like, you know, they're like, because they're afraid of me. So they're like trying to figure out where I am, because nobody can get past me. Because one, you know, I'm still the fastest person in the country, definitely the fastest person in America. So that makes me the fastest person on any field at any time. And I hold that as a skill for myself. You know, I hold that as a talent that I have. So I lean on that a lot. So even if you think you shook me, you really didn't. And because my recovery speed is really good. So I've been leaning on that.
0: Yep. Wow. I know you've definitely alluded to it, but what would you say, like, the keys are to being successful at blind soccer?
1: The biggest keys is you gotta have some heart. You gotta have a lot of heart, because our sport is tough. You know, some of the things that make it tough is one, we train at altitude. So we train at Colorado Springs. So we're at 5,000 feet all the time. So as you can imagine, your training with this altitude is not a lot of air up there. And you know, we're doing 2-a-days. We're doing 2-3 hour practices a day. So you're really grinding. And so you gotta have a lot of fitness. So that mean at home, you gotta be diligent. You gotta be disciplined. So you gotta keep up with your workouts, and you really gotta train on your own. You gotta get your touches on the ball. It's important that you hold yourself accountable, or find a way for you to utilize your teammates to keep you accountable to what you're doing as well, because it's not something you can hide in the game, you know, because even in not to snitch on my teammates, like, even when we got to Costa Rica, you know, there's some, you know, you could see us, you know, we kind of struggle with our fitness. You know, we might not be at a last only 6 minutes on the 6 minutes on the field or this on the field, you know, your Costa Rica's at altitude as well. And, you know, it's kind of hard for me because I come from such a high performance background. So I already established, you know, the hard work ethic. And I would say that's the hardest thing for some of my teammates to understand. Like, whenever you train, you think you're in shape, you got to get into better shape. There's a whole nother level. Like, I even have that issue with myself when I first came into the sport. You know, the altitude was kicking my butt. I thought I was in such shape. It's like, it doesn't matter how fast you are. When you get to soccer, it's not the same. It's like, yeah, the sprinting is the same, the speed is the same, but the amount of endurance, the speed endurance that you need, we would track our miles, and we would do like around like 6 miles of practice. So you're doing 6 miles of sprinting, stopping and going. Mm-hmm. So I had to even train myself how to get into better shape. So I would say that's the biggest keys. It's just, you know, being willing to be disciplined, train hard, and just be willing to just have some heart and have fun. You know, don't be afraid to go out there and try things, because it's a new thing. It's new sensations. And, you know, you're not going to be good when you first do it, but, you know, just keep at it. So I would say that's your keys for success.
0: Yeah, very well said. And I feel like a lot of those can be applied to a lot of different sports out there, you know, just working.
1: Or just life.
0: Oh, yeah, no doubt. any tournaments you want to mention coming up here as far as blind soccer in 2026?
1: I think we have a tournament in September, but a lot of things for us right now is still like TBD in question mark. So we're not 100% certain, especially with the world and as it is in peril right now.
0: Right.
1: So a lot of things are in flux. So really not really certain. You know, and plus myself, like, I'm trying to get myself to the summer, you know, where I can like take some time off from school, and, you know, and I'm still doing all these like black soccer clinics. But as of right now, like, we don't have a tournament like completely in stone right now.
0: Sure. Makes sense. Awesome. Okay. So before we put a bow on this episode, I did want to give you the chance, Antoine, to mention as far as like contact info, definitely Blind Soccer Nation, how folks can find out about that and maybe like social media too.
1: Yes. You know, one of the biggest things like I would like to like convey is like, you know, for anyone who's listening, like even if you know someone who's blind or visually impaired, like we're all kind of going through something, and soccer is definitely a good way to just an easy barrier to entry, right? You don't need anything. You just need a ball. So even if you just contact us, we can send you a ball no matter where you are. That's like one of the things that we pride ourselves in having the ability to do. So that's like Blind Soccer Nation, all the social media. So that's like at Blind Soccer Nation on Instagram, Facebook. You can reach us there on socials. My personal Instagram is Antoine, A-N-T-O-I-N-E, the number 4, and real, R-E-A-L. And you can reach me there on Instagram and follow all of our things and keep up with our clinics and just hit me up if you want to know if we're going to be in your area or what's going on with your area. Oh, and you can reach our website, and that's blindsoccernation.org as well. And we actually have clubs where you can go through there, and we have like 5 clubs registered. So we have one in New Jersey, one coming out on Atlanta, here in Richmond, Texas. And I want to say there's one more. I can't remember where they are, but we're going to get one in DC too. So there's going to be soccer clubs popping up all over the place in your area, because that's one of the things that we're doing. So you can reach me in all of those different ways. So Blind Soccer Nation everywhere. That's very easy to find.
0: Definitely. Yep. And as usual, I'll include links to all that contact info in the show notes. So everyone has that there as well.
1: Yes.
0: Awesome. Well, again, we've been chatting with Antoine Craig here on Eyes for Esports. And Antoine, really, really appreciate the time. Just love your positive attitude, your personality, just all the amazing stuff you're doing out there to help people in general, but even specifically, you know, in the blind sports world and soccer world. So thank you so much for your time. And just, again, hats off to you on everything.
1: Yes, sir. No, and thank you for everything that you're doing as well, helping getting the word out. So I really appreciate you having me.
0: Cool. Alrighty. Thanks so much. Before we officially wrap up this episode, I do want to offer up a tribute to Larry McDowell, who passed away on April 13th, 2026. Coach Larry is what many individuals called him. He was a coach. He was a mentor. Wore a number of different hats and just provided so much support to the blind and visually impaired community in South Florida. Specifically as a coach, so he was head coach of the Braille Bandits, so Palm Beach County Beat baseball team, and I had a chance to play for Coach Larry at the 2019 National Beat Baseball Association World Series, as well as in some regional tournaments around the Southeast. Even though Coach was tough on us as players, it was definitely well-intentioned. He wanted to get the most out of us to be not only the best blind athletes, but just the best human beings we could possibly be. And I'll always appreciate that. In addition, he served as president of the Braille Club, which is a social organization for the blind and visually impaired in South Florida. And he held that role for a number of years, in which he started just so many different programs, everything from fitness.
2: Good evening. It's 7 o'clock. Welcome to the reading of the River County newspaper on this Sunday, the 10th day of May, 2026. My name is Rob Johnson. During today's reading, we'll hear stories from the weekly edition of the River County News. Before getting to those stories, a reminder that this day, Sunday, May 10th, 2026, is the 130th day of this year, 235 days remain, and we're in week 19 of 52. Here's the 7-day forecast for the River County listening area. On this Sunday, the expected high was 69 degrees, the overnight low 44. We had rain showers early and then sunshine during the afternoon. Winds northwesterly at 20 miles per hour. This evening, our skies clear, a low of 44, northwesterly winds at 10 to 15. Sunrise on this day was at 5:52, sunset at 8:03. Your Monday is looking good, a high of 72, an overnight low of 52. A sunny day is expected, westerly winds at 5 to 10. Partly cloudy conditions tomorrow evening, 52, southeasterly winds at 5 to 10. Sunrise on Monday comes at 5:51, sunset at 4 minutes past 8. The weatherman on Tuesday predicted